0: But in response, the spokesperson for Iran's foreign ministry has said the demands were totally reasonable and in line with the idea of protecting Iran's sovereignty. They include ending the blockade of Iranian ports and ships in the Strait of Hormuz and unfreezing Iranian assets. He's accusing the US of simply bowing to the orders of the Israeli Prime Minister Benjamin Netanyahu.
1: Tasmania police have charged a northern Tasmanian after a vehicle with three dogs inside it was allegedly stolen on Sunday. The man's been charged with stealing, motor vehicle stealing, reckless driving, common assault and a range of other charges. He was remanded in custody to appear in the Launceston Magistrates Court today. Police say the dogs were located by a member of the public and safely reunited with their owner. The head of an animal conservation group says Tasmanian pet duck owners can play a role in preventing the extinction of a native duck species. The Pacific black duck is a commonly occurring native bird in Australia, but when they mate with introduced species such as mallards, they inherit aggressive behaviours and traits. The hybrid birds have almost fully replaced the native species in New Zealand, with the aggressive behaviour of the hybrid also affecting tourism on places such as Lord Howe Island. Pacific Black Duck Conservation Group's Jason Graham's urging owners of pet mallards to keep them contained.
2: We like to promote keeping mallards in a more contained environment. Backyards are perfect, usually, or just smaller to medium-sized areas, just reducing the chance that they're going to mix with native ducks.
1: In basketball, the Tasmania Jack Jumpers have secured the signature of star centre Will Magnay for the next two seasons. Magnay had been out of contract with Tasmania after playing five consecutive years with the team, having joined as an inaugural player in 2021. He's also battled persistent injuries with a fractured toe costing him the final nine games of the 2025-26 season. But the current club captain and Olympian turned his back on offers from rival clubs to re-sign with the Jack Jumpers, with an official announcement to be made this morning. Briefly to the weather, isolated light showers about the north and east, fine elsewhere. ABC News.
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8: Yeah, it is indeed lovely to be with you this morning. Traffic looks pretty good around the state. Weather looks, well, look, I know some of you are really looking forward to some rain. I'm not sure how much you'll get in terms of mills from what's coming through today in the north, northwest, the east. But yeah, it's not a bad sort of day outside my window. The indicator fern just getting pushed around a little bit. And as I say, traffic looks pretty clear on the roads from what I can see. This morning, it's time for our health segment. Every Tuesday, we focus on health. Our diet tends to change a bit in winter because, I don't know about you, salads become farther apart and steaming broccoli and carrots becomes more common. We can tend to eat more calorific, more densely packed foods. And that's just because that's how our tastes change and seasonally how the vegetables appear. But what should we be eating as we head into the winter months? Like, are there any nutrients that we particularly need that we'll have to adapt our food sources to get? We've got a dietitian and nutritionist to join us this half hour. If you've got a question, I'd love to hear from you. What should we be eating to make sure we're getting all the vitamins and minerals you need in the winter months, specifically? Are we doing the right thing by shifting to more veggies, less salad? Is that just naturally what we should be doing anyway? We'll talk about it. That's this half hour. Love you to get in touch. What do you want to know about how your diet needs to change and adapt for the winter months? 1-300-222-936 is the number. Let's have some music. This is new-ish music, been out a couple of months now, from Bruno Mars. Hopefully it'll get you up and moving. I just might.

936, ABC Hobart, ABC North Taz, Bruno Mars, I Just Might, Leon Compton with you this morning. Lovely to be with us. Oh, thank you, Maurice. An interesting letter to the editor in the Mercury yesterday, Maurice has sent me, having a look at a New Zealand stadium and its cost. Thank you, Maurice, for texting that in, looking at a low-cost roofed stadium just completed in New Zealand. Whether Tasmania can learn anything from that. Thank you for sending it in. It's a time for our health segment. Now, a medical disclaimer, any advice here is general in nature only. You need to go seek your own medical or nutritional dietary advice. But we wanted to talk this morning about how what your body

0: might change. And while typically we start to eat more calorie-dense foods, we shift away from salads towards veggies, it's possible that potatoes au gratin could feature more heavily, along with casseroles. It's possible. And you might exercise less. What do you need? You're getting less vitamin D through the sun. What do you need in your diet as the months change, if anything? Let's talk about it this morning. We'll do it next. Gemma O'Hanlon will join us, dietitian and CEO of Food Watch. That's coming up for you. Have you got a question? I'd love to hear from you this morning. 1-300-222-936.
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0: Well, I'm with you this morning. Great to have your company. How does your diet need to change? We know it changes. How does it need to change to make sure you get what you need in the winter months? I could probably adopt smaller portion sizes. That could be helpful for me. What about for you? Gemma O'Hanlon, dietitian and CEO of Food Watch, joins us this morning. Gemma O'Hanlon, good morning to you.
2: Good morning, Leon. Great to be back on the program.
0: Gemma, our diets tend to change in the winter months. Certainly at our house, fewer salads, more vegetables getting steamed. Probably potatoes covered in, you know, more delicious stuff, more casseroles. Is that actually giving me what my body needs as the season changes, or is what my body needs the same all 12 months of the year?
2: No, look, I think it's really good to adapt our eating patterns with the seasons. And I think, you know, we do crave those comfort foods and the ones that are a little bit more heavier perhaps in the winter. But I don't think that really means that we have to eat unhealthily. I think you can still, you know, cook from scratch, cook really hearty, delicious, you know, flavour-rich meals. It doesn't have to be packed full of unhealthy, you know, for ingredients like butter and cream and all that sort of thing. You can still enjoy beautiful meals. And I think one tip I often give to people is, you know, well, you mentioned a couple of things, which is just be mindful of your portions, but also cook with more vegetables and legumes as well. So obviously legumes meaning our beans, our lentils, you know, chickpeas, they're cheap. They come canned and ready to go. You can add them to stews and soups and casseroles. They really bulk up a meal.

0: nourishing. What do legumes have in them? So people might see what, like four bean mix on the shelves, cannellini bean mix. What else? Like, what else are we putting in the legume department? Lentils?
1: Yeah, like all the kidney beans, your black beans, your lentils, your split peas. So obviously you can buy them. You can buy them dried, or you can buy them ready to go in a can. And I think it's a bit of a myth that canned foods, people sort of think of them as, oh, they mustn't be as good for me. But canned legumes are fantastic. Even baked beans, go for the salt reduced options. They can be a fantastic breakfast or a quick, you know, lunch with baked beans on toast. All legumes are healthy. What's good about them is they've got a lot of fibre. They've got the plant protein in them. So they're quite a good source of protein, particularly for vegetarians and vegans. They will already be eating lots of them if those of your listeners follow a vegetarian or vegan diet. And, you know, they're packed full of vitamins and minerals that are really important for our immunity as well going into the winter months. So I can't recommend them enough.
0: Yeah, I'm trying to think of the reasons that our diets might change. We might have more immunity challenges as flu season and cold season approaches and then strengthens. Our vitamin D levels change as the sun loses its strength. There are the issues around feeling good with potentially seasonal affected disorder. What else can we think of that might see a need for different stuff or in different quantities in our diet, Gemma?
1: Yeah, look, I mean, vitamin D is a good one. I like to tell people a fun tip, which is if you're not getting as much sun in the wintertime, and we do need, I mean, in sort of the southern states like Hobart and where I am in Victoria, you know, it's roughly about 2 to 3 hours of sunlight you need a week. If you're not getting that, put your mushrooms in the sun. So if you put your mushrooms that you buy at the supermarket in the sun for just 15 minutes, they will develop vitamin D in them. And then if you eat them, you'll absorb that vitamin D. So that's a really good way to actually get more vitamin D in your diet.
0: What is going on? I'd never heard about that, like putting a little solar charge into them.
1: That's it. It's so cool.

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1: 936 ABC Hobart, ABC Northern Tasmania. My guest this morning is Gemma O'Hanlon, dietitian, CEO of Foodwatch. Has anyone heard of putting your mushrooms in the sun before to give them a vitamin D boost? This is incredible news. And so even Week Sun, I'm assuming, Gemma, is going to work on this strategy?
0: Well, I mean, you only need to, obviously you need to have eat about a serve of mushrooms, which is, I think, about three little button mushrooms to get that serve of vitamin D. And that's all you need to do. I mean, there's obviously other foods as well that have that vitamin D. You know, a lot of our fish and seafood, which, you know, in Tasmania there's a lot of, you can get a lot of vitamin D, sardines and the like, even eggs. So, you know, there's other food sources as well. But I think it's important that we do still look at other lifestyle factors as well, that we are getting out and about doing our physical activity, our 30 minutes a day, and getting some actual sunlight. I think that's really important. So I think it's the whole lifestyle approach, focusing on that over the winter months. It is harder when it's colder, but, you know, I think our health is our wealth, and we've really got to keep that front of mind and do what we can to stay healthy and keep that immunity nice and strong over the winter.
1: Hey, it's 18 past 10, 936 ABC Hobart, ABC North Taz. My guest this morning is Gemma O'Hanlon, dietitian, nutritionist. We're talking about your winter diet and how you might want to change it up a little bit. Think about it to make sure that you get through winter in the best shape possible. Gemma, while you've been, I've been talking this morning, the Bridgewater School for Seniors has been coming on a tour of the ABC premises. So I can see everybody on the other side of the glass, and we've asked a couple of visitors as well to come onto this side of the glass. Can I say a special hello to Annette? Annette, good morning to you.
2: Good morning.
1: And also to Joan, who's in the studio this morning. Joan, good morning to you.
3: Good morning.
1: Lovely to have you both in here and the rest of the gang on the other side of the glass behind you. You've got Gemma O'Hanlon talking to us through these mics as well, who's a dietitian, and we're talking about changing your diet for winter to make sure you get more of what you need. Joan, how does your diet change in the winter months?
3: Well, more soups with heaps of vegetables. But my question to Gemma would be is how do I get more calcium and vitamin D for osteoporosis? I've just been diagnosed with that, and I'd like to try diet before I go for medication. So if Jenna can give me some tips on that.
1: Such a great question, Gemma. Such a great question. Gemma, over to you, please.
0: Yeah, look, great question. Okay, so our calcium-rich foods, dairy is an excellent source of calcium. So milk, yogurt and cheese. Now, women over the age of 55 need 4 serves a day. A serve is a glass of milk, a tub of yogurt or 2 slices of cheese. So you have permission to eat cheese and enjoy, you know, it might be even a cup of hot chocolate at the night, or a tub of yogurt as a snack, or milk on your cereal, or yogurt with your muesli in the morning. But just make sure you're getting those dairy foods in. That is a really good way to get that calcium into your diet.
1: Joan, permission to eat cheese. Are you prepared to take on that challenge?
3: Yes, well, then you see I have a problem with cholesterol, don't I?
0: Yeah, well, you can obviously, there's higher fat cheeses and then there's ones that are a little bit lower in fat. I don't think we need to be too concerned about a cheese and cholesterol. Cholesterol is more linked to our really unhealthy ultra-processed foods, you know, like your pastries and your pies and your biscuits and your cakes and foods like that that cause the cholesterol the most damage. But if you have a couple of serves of cheese, you should be okay.
3: Okay. Thank you, Gemma.
1: Also, by the way, I'm now on a mission. I'm not allowed to buy for the house Greek-style yogurt. I have to buy Greek yogurt, of which there's, I think, one brand in major supermarkets, and I never knew there was a difference. Does it actually matter to your health, Gemma, if you choose Greek-style or Greek actual Greek yogurt?
0: Yeah, go for the Greek if you can find it, because Greek style, it's a bit of a loophole in labelling, and it's made differently, essentially. It's not made the traditional Greek way, so you're going to get more benefits from your actual authentic Greek yogurt. And go for the plain one that doesn't have all the added sugar and all the rest.
1: Hey, Julie.

0: And Launceston said to me, Leon and Gemma, Leon, you haven't been living. Putting mushrooms in the sun to boost their vitamin D content is old news, says Jill in London. I have never heard of this. I want to say a special hello to Annette, who's also with Joan in the studio this morning. Annette, good morning to you.
1: Good morning.
0: Annette, have you ever heard that putting your mushrooms in the sun before you eat them boosts their vitamin D content?
1: I can't say that I've ever heard of it, but I also have to admit that I'm not a mushroom fan. It's just, and I think it's a fungal issue that I have, and so it's not been on my list. I've picked them, peeled them, cooked them.
0: But you're not into eating them.
1: But I don't choose to eat them. So, I don't know. I certainly take vitamin D, but I eat a lot of cheese for breakfast. Yeah, three times a day I love my milk and I love my cheese. And I actually increased my bone structure in the last few years.
0: Just from changing your diet?
1: Just having that. I also like gut health diet, and that's trying to improve the gut, the way the
0: How do you do that, Annette?
1: Trying to eat a lot healthier. Trying to eat more vegetables, even three times a day. I added vegetables to my eggs for breakfast and have meat and veggies for lunch. And, and there's a product, Kerfug, I think it's K-E-R-F-U-R, and it's like a yogurt drink, and that allows me to have milk for breakfast.
0: Gemma, what is this product, and is it magical and allowing you to have milk for breakfast?
2: Oh, well, I think we could listen to Annette talk all day, couldn't we? She's a prime nutrition student. She's doing all the right things. And certainly, you know, if you don't eat mushrooms, yeah, go for all your other vegetables. There's plenty of variety that we can eat. But kefir, I think, is what Annette is referring to, which, yes, is a fermented yogurt drink. And it does contain probiotics in there. And it will contain, because it's a yogurt base, it will also have that calcium in there. So I think Annette's doing all the right things.
0: 936 ABC Hobart, ABC North Tas. Our expert this morning, Gemma O'Hanlon. Of course, her advice is general, in nature only. You need to get your own advice. Also joined in the studio by Joan and Annette, members of the Bridgewater School for Seniors, who are having a look through the building. By the way, if you want your group to have a look through the building, you're always welcome to drop me a note, and we will make that happen. Now, we had Annette, a listener, ask a question before. In fact, Joan wanted a question or had issues with cholesterol. You've got a question about sugar.
1: Well, my husband's actually diabetic, but I, for years, have had, and I think I'm pronouncing it wrong because I always say Canadair and I'm dyslexic and I'm always pronouncing things wrong. It's a fungal issue through my system. And I think the probiotics and healthy eating are improving that. That was what I was trying to deal with. But it means I get a lot of coughing and a lot of phlegm with the it's just been chronic since I was a kid. So I'm trying to deal with that, and that means I've got to keep the sugars down, because as soon as I eat some sugar, cough. I feel like I've got a smoker's cough and never coughed.
0: And never smoked in
1: never
0: your
1: smoked
0: life.
1: Never smoked in my life.
0: Gemma, any advice for Annette?
2: Yeah, look, I think absolutely we need to keep our added sugars down in our diet. And I think the best way you can do that is cooking from scratch, eating less packaged foods, and going back to basics and just trying to cook with foods that, you know, you can read the label and know exactly what's in them. It's the ultra-processed foods where there's a billion ingredients. You can't understand what these things are. And if you don't know what it is, I would suggest maybe thinking about whether you want to eat it. That's my kind of basic principle.
0: If the ingredients are numbers, watch out, Gemma. Is that your advice?
2: Yeah. That's it, yeah. And a little bit of natural sugars, like a little bit of honey, or getting your natural sugars through a piece of fruit, or a little bit of jam spread on toast. I mean, that's not going to do a lot of harm. It's your really high sugar, like soft drinks, for example, that, you know, you can get, I think it's 10 teaspoons of sugar in some of these soft drinks, which is ridiculous. So it's those ultra-processed foods. They're the ones to be worried about. But keep your natural sugars, like your fresh and dried fruit, make sure you have them in your diet.
0: Lisa asked via text this morning, can your expert please recommend some calcium-rich foods that are non-dairy?
2: Yeah, sure. So, I mean, tofu is a good one. You know, tofu is becoming more and more popular. Again, vegetarians will be eating a lot of them naturally. So it's a fermented soybean product. You know, obviously very popular in cuisines like the Japanese cuisine. And the best thing about tofu as well is that it's quite, it doesn't have a lot of flavour on its own. So you can really pack in a lot of flavour with herbs and spices. You can put it in curries and stews and all kinds of things, soups it goes really well in. So tofu is a really good one. Nuts as well contain calcium. So a handful of nuts a day not only is great for our cholesterol, but will contain, you know, there's so many nutrients, but calcium is one of them. And legumes as well contain some calcium. So again, those beans and lentils. But obviously dairy is a really, really good source. So if you can eat dairy, that's a really good way. But there are other plant-based options. And if you are looking for more options and you do have, you know, particular eating patterns that you need to stick to, always see a dietitian.
0: Hey, Gemma, always great to chat. Thanks for being part of Mornings this morning.
2: Thanks for having me, Leon.
0: And Annette and Joan, lovely to see both of you.
1: Thank you.
0: Enjoy the rest of your time here having a look around the ABC studios. We'll take you down and introduce you to the TV team, and you can see where Guy does his work each night as well. It's been lovely to see you this morning. Thank you, Gemma. Always good to catch up with our dietitian and the CEO of Food Watch. Talk about how your diet should change as the seasons do. 936 ABC Hobart, ABC Northern Tasmania. Leon Compton with you this morning. It is 29 past 10. Hey, after news headlines, we'll see what the markets are doing this morning. This budget day, it's not budget eve now, it's budget day, 7:30 tonight. That'll all be happening for you. Right now, though, let's say g'day to Ellie Ward in the newsroom. Ellie, what's making news?
3: Good morning, Leon. An Australian Army soldier has died during a parachuting training course at the Jervis Bay airfield. Defence confirmed the incident happened last night. It says another soldier was injured but did not require hospitalisation. The Australian Council of Social Service says the budget needs to create a sense of hope and opportunity for Australians, especially young people. Tonight's budget will feature changes to the capital gains tax, negative gearing, and the taxation of trust funds. Four Australians have arrived in the Netherlands after being evacuated from the cruise ship linked to a Hunter virus outbreak. The federal government has announced further targeted sanctions on Iranian individuals and entities in response to what it says is the Iranian regime's ongoing brutal oppression of its people. The United States has imposed new sanctions against a number of people and companies for helping an Iranian shipment of oil to China. The announcement comes just days before President Donald Trump's trip to Beijing, where he'll be meeting with his counterpart, Xi Jinping. And in basketball, the Tasmania Jack Jumpers have secured the signature of star centre Will Magnay for the next two seasons. Magnay had been out of contract after playing five consecutive years with the team, having joined as an inaugural player in 2021. More news at 11.
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0: Well, look at all of the people who knew that putting your mushrooms in the sun before you eat them boosts the vitamin D levels in the mushroom. Apparently in Sweden, everybody knows about it, long winter months. A listener says via text, yes to mushrooms in the sun. My family's lived in Sweden for nearly 10 years. It's a well-known practice because of the very long winters. They dry them in the sun so they'll keep for use in winter, says X this morning via text.
5: Markets and finance.
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0: Leon Compton in the chair this morning. Great to be with you. Let's find out what those markets are doing this morning in early trade. Sam Baker's with Shadforth. Sam, good morning.
7: Good morning, Leon.
0: What's going on in the markets this morning? Are they sort of are the markets focused on the budget? Is that what markets can do?
7: Yeah. I think that they're a little bit nervous, to be honest, Leon, about some of the proposals that may come out tonight. And it'll be interesting to see how that does impact equity markets tomorrow. But

0: We're lower this morning, Leon. This is despite what was modest gains in the United States. Markets are hitting fresh all-time highs over there again. Our market's lower by 27 points, or a third of 1%, to 86.76 on the ASX 200. Seeing falls across basically all parts of the market, with the exception of the material sector. The banks are under pressure this morning. ANZ's lower by around 1.5%. National Australia Bank lower by 2%. The retailers are one of the worst performing parts of the market, Leon. Roy Morgan consumer confidence data came out this morning. It's fallen again and is the fourth worst print since 1973. So consumers are really not very happy and or confident, particularly around interest rate rises and broader cost of living pressures, I would have thought. So we're seeing Wesfarmers, Harvey Norman and JB Hi-Fi all lower by more than 2%. The healthcare sector is also under pressure, led by CSL. They're lower by another 4%. They had a disappointing profit downgrade yesterday. Their shares were heavily lower. ResMed are also lower by around 4%. In
1: The
0: company
1: so
0: news,
1: the banks, like, where are the banks when it comes to talk about negative gearing, given how big the banks are in our market and how important mortgages are for their business?
0: Yeah, it's a good point, that, because investment lending has been a really strong driver for profit growth for banks in recent times, and perhaps investment lending will not be as attractive if there's not the negative gearing advantages of that. So I think the banks will be certainly in focus tomorrow when there is some more details around any changes to negative gearing. But they've also got consumers that are under pressure as well, Leon, and with bad and doubtful debts starting to creep up, the banks have come out and sort of warned that some of the credit quality may also be under pressure if this continues with some of the cost of living issues.
1: The Aussie dollar, where's it at, Sam?
0: Aussie dollar's high by a fifth of 1% to 72.4 US cents. The gold price continues to creep higher by around two-thirds of 1% to currently be $47.64 US an ounce.
1: Sam, great to chat. We'll catch you tomorrow for a post-budget look at finance. Sam Baker with Shadforth. 936 ABC Hobart, ABC North Taz. Coming up in a moment, I love a good story of somebody running, lots of running. This person's just gone from the top of Tasmania to the south. We're going to find out what that journey was like up next.

0: Okay, this is good to know. Other people are chiming in now to say they never knew that mushrooms, if kept out in the sun just before you eat them, boost your vitamin D levels. Thank you for that this morning. Hello, Lenna Valley Trev, this morning, for joining me in not having known that. It's a revelation. Susie in Westbury. G'day, Susie. Oh, my God, what a song, Leon. Have a great day. And another listener says, now I have to go and watch Footloose. Of course, was that when they were driving tractors at each other? When did Holding Out for a Hero turn up in Footloose, Susie? I'm just trying to remember that. I mean, clearly the song Footloose was a big part of it. Stayed with us to this day. Not sure what part of the movie that was in. Thank you for the text this morning. 0438 922 936. You're on Mornings. Our next guest has been on a mission, an end-to-end run of Tasmania. It's not his first time. It's his second run from Stanley to Cockle Creek. And I like it because he's doing it for bowel cancer research. And I like the idea that it's sort of, you know, the idea of connecting the top to the bottom and everything in between. Sort of, it feels like it plays in with the digestive story. Although I'm not sure that Matt Duggan is deliberately referencing that. Let's find out. Matt Duggan, good morning to you.
1: Good morning, Leon. Thanks for having me on.
0: Congratulations on the run. Matt, is the idea of running from sort of the top corner to the bottom of the state linked to the idea of the digestive tract and your interest in promoting its health?
1: No. That's a good connection, though. I do like that.
0: Okay.
1: The idea, like, I guess, yeah, for me, was just about the visibility, I guess, from running from one end of Tassie to the other. It was just trying to get, my message out there, which is obviously around early onset bowel cancer. So I thought, how could I get that message out there? And running from one end of Tassie to the other, I thought would be pretty extreme and get people talking. So that was my idea about it. But I do like your reference, mate. We could work that in there somewhere.
0: When did you finish the run, Matt?
1: So finished on Sunday night at about 5 o'clock, I guess. We got down to Cockle Creek at the Whale. With amazing support and, friends and family down there. It was unreal to finish, so, awesome.
0: Pretty nice running conditions over the weekend as well, so there was that. How long did it take you to get from Stanley to Cockle Creek?
1: Yeah, so did it in 10 days. So we averaged about 55 kilometres a day for the 10 days with a couple of shorter days in between. I think we did 46 kilometres coming from Ulverston to, I guess, Elizabethtown. We just had to pull the pin that day. It was just too wet and rainy and it was getting probably a little bit dangerous on the roads with the trucks going past and visibility. So, unreal to get. To get down and, obviously I made it harder on myself doing 45 kilometres a day last year to then increasing it to 55 a day this year. So that little extra 10Ks at the end of, the day was a little bit harder, but all for a good cause.
0: And so which route did you take? So you had the opportunity to turn inland at a couple of points there and miss the Midland Highway, or did you just take the big road and avoid getting lost?
1: No, so straight down the Midland Highway. So went from, I think we left Carrick, and then went bypassed on the old highway through to Longford and out into Campbelltown and straight down the middle of Tassie, which is it was unreal coming into Oatlands and all the way down the main highway. So trying to get as much visibility and get as many people talking about early onset bowel cancer as I can.
0: What is it that you want them talking about, Matt? I mean, tell me about how you came or your journey to this journey, I suppose.
1: Yeah, so in 2 years ago now, I was diagnosed with stage 3 bowel cancer after having symptoms for about a month. I went and got checked out. I did a blood test and came back to go have a colonoscopy. And then I was told all the way along my journey that I was too young to have bowel cancer. Even before having the colonoscopy, I was told because of my age, it would just be something normal. It would just be some hemorrhoids. It would be some polyps. It would be nothing to worry about, Mr. Duggan. And then to be woken up after the surgery to be then told, taken into a room, we're just going to find your wife. And then said, sorry, Mr. Duggan, I shouldn't have said what I did pre-op, but you've actually got a 10-centimetre tumour in your bowel and you've got bowel cancer. That was a massive shock for me. And then to be told, yeah, multiple times, you're too young. And I was a bit ashamed of that because I was wondering sort of like, well, all these health professionals are telling me you're too young and I'm wondering why, what have I done sort of thing. But then, yeah, through Bowel Cancer Australia and some other websites and Facebook pages, I learnt that doing some more research that it's actually a bigger problem. It's actually targeting younger people and it's actually a new disease. Bowel cancer is considered as an old person's disease, but that needs to stop. The stigma around that being an old person's disease needs to stop. It's actually Australia's biggest killer out of all cancers at the moment between the ages of 25-year-olds and 44-year-olds.
0: How old were you when you got your diagnosis, Matt? You talk about being a young person. How old were you?
1: Yeah, so I was 36 at the time of diagnosis.
0: And what did it mean for you? What was your treatment journey, Matt?
1: Yeah, so straight into operation. I had it cut out of me a week, probably 3 weeks after I was diagnosed. And then into recovery, I spent a week in Calvary. And then another 3 weeks post that, I was straight into chemotherapy. So I did 12 rounds of chemo fortnightly for 6 months. Yeah, so it was pretty intrusive and hard. Like, I guess the longer chemo went on, the struggles in my life, and that's the message I want to get out there. I want to stop other people going through what I had to go through and get this disease early. And it's very treatable. It's, you know, if you catch it early, it's 99% chance that you can go on and make a full recovery and not have to go through chemo or not have to go through an operation. We just need to know about the symptoms and for people to be talking about it as a new disease, not an old person's disease.
0: You're on 936 ABC Hobart, ABC North Taz. It's 14 to 11. Matt Duggan's my guest this morning. He's just run from Stanley down to Cockle Creek. He's raising awareness of early onset bowel cancer and raising cash. How much did you raise, Matt?
1: So donations are still open up until the end of this month, but so far we're sitting at close to $40,000, which is amazing. That money from people like that has been donated along the journey will go to, you know, research and help other people that are suffering through bowel cancer, and it's changed so many lives. The support from communities has been amazing along the way. We've had people pulling over their cars, you know, donating cash, and we got through Dover on the last day and gone through, you know, the main bit of Dover, and we had some people waiting on the side of the road. They had $500 worth of cash that they had just been donating out of their cafe at Dover, and just handing it kind of thing. That just makes my message and makes what I'm dreaming to have, you know, getting out there and people talking about it, and, you know, so that kind of thing makes the 55 kilometres a day easy when people are, you know, joining and supporting and getting behind my mission.
0: Oh, well, good on you, Matt. Congratulations. So you finished on Sunday night. What are we dealing with now? It's Tuesday. How's the rig holding up?
1: Yeah, it's been better, but all worth it. Like, the blisters and, you know, swelling and bits and pieces I've got going on around my feet at the moment is nothing compared to going through 12 rounds of chemotherapy. So if I need to run and get this awareness out there, and I'm happy to do that to get the message.
0: How many toenails do you currently possess?
1: Yeah, all of them at the moment, but I'll definitely lose probably three. So
0: Check. What sort of chafing levels have we got in, you know, anywhere that you want to talk about?
1: No, chafing all pretty good. I went to the Running Edge just in Hobart there before leaving and got sorted out with some shoes and got some chafe cream. So I was applying that daily. I did get a little bit of an issue coming through near the big spud at Sassafras where...
0: Oh, geez, early chafing. You don't want early chafing.
1: It's all for a good cause, and I'm happy to go through that level of pain if I can stop someone else going through chemo.
0: Well, let's talk about that before we wrap it up. Matt Duggan's our guest this morning, just talking about early onset bowel cancer. Sarah in Kingston sent us a text, Matt. I had bowel cancer when I was 23 years old, diagnosed in 2020. It is so treatable when caught early, says Sarah this morning. Another listener, g'day Tony, says, I admire this bloke, Leon. I have stage 4 melanoma. Anyone with cancer will tell you it's bloody hard work. Well done, Matt, says Tony this morning. And Philip says via text, my daughter was diagnosed with bowel cancer at 22. Unfortunately, it had already spread. Matt's totally correct. You're never too young says Philip. You can already see that our audience is responding to what you're doing. Matt, before we wrap it up, what are the signs you need to look for to get in early to, for others to avoid perhaps what you've been through?
1: Yep. So extended change in your bowel habits. Diarrhea, fatigue, low iron, and also, just pain in your stomach. And then the final bit for me was the blood in the toilet. So, any of those symptoms, go and get checked out and go and talk to your GP. And if your GP is telling you that you're too young, then just say, what about that nutter that ran from one end of Tassie to the other? He was 36, he had bowel cancer. So advocate for yourself and get a second opinion if you need to. But any of those symptoms, go and talk to your GP. They're the ones that will help you.
0: Good on you, Matt. Great to chat.
1: Awesome. Thank you, guys. Cheers.
0: Matt Duggan, marathon runner, 936 ABC Hobart, ABC Northern Tasmania. Still taking donations as well. If you search Matt Duggan, bowel cancer, his marathon mission is the place to go. 0438 922 936.
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0: Leo, I'm with you this morning. I'm just thank you to everybody sharing their cancer stories or feeling a little bit triggered hearing Matt's cancer story and thinking about your own. I appreciate it this morning. Lots of people texting in. It was at the Mother's Day Classic on Sunday. Just, it's a fun run. It's a great day. It's Mother's Day. But there were so many people feeling so many emotions at that day. You could see from all the hugs and the tears that were going on and people carrying reflections of their own mum's cancer journey. I know for lots of you it's a really challenging thing to hear about, but hopefully talking about it can help. Coming up for you next, Tony Briscoe will join us to preview the Country Hour.
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0: Tony Briscoe, the Country Hour from midday today. Tony, good morning.
9: G'day, Leon. You're looking good in your pink T-shirt on the weekend.
0: Yeah, indeed. Looking good. Looking a bit less svelte than I was 12 months ago. I ran the 6Ks in my pink T-shirt last year. This year, I'm just on a run-walk journey. We're getting back into it. What do you got coming up for you today?
9: Just listening to your last guest there, the length of the journey he went. I got on the treadmill yesterday and I said to myself, I'll be on here for 10 minutes. That'll do me. Mm. And I got to about five and I thought, is five enough? Can I do another five?
0: Oh, yeah.
9: Just walking.
0: Yeah.
9: But got there.
0: It's did you 10 minutes?
9: I did.
0: What did that get you? 800 metres, 900 metres?
9: Probably, a K and a half. But, if you do it every day, it's pretty cool.
0: Yeah. What's coming up on the Country Hour today?
9: The Country Hour today, we have organic Tasmanian dairy farmer Matt Gunningham talking about his journey to becoming an organic farmer and thinking maybe he's made the right decision now with the lack of synthetic fertilisers he uses and the cost of those fertilisers going through the roof. And, doing things on farm with the cows, contented cows, very happy. You've been bogged in your time, haven't you?
0: I have. My first day at the ABC, I took the work car for a drive around Western Victoria. This was a Commodore, Commodore. I thought I'll just drive down. I was at Lake Hindmarsh in far Western Victoria. It's a salt lake when it's not got water in it. Didn't have any water in it. I thought I'll just do a U-turn down this boat ramp. I'll drive onto the lake and I'll do a Yui. And got bogged in Lake Hindmarsh.
9: In Lake Hindmarsh.
0: And I was in the middle of nowhere, Tony. This was no one was coming to help.
9: How'd you get out?
0: With my hands. Digging.
9: Oh, dear.
0: Digging. You got to dig.
9: Well, the retrieval of bogged farm vehicles is the main subject of a series of workshops, which are happening from tomorrow in Tasmania. There's about four or five of them, too, around the state. So we'll talk about that. And the renewable industry is hoping the federal government will mandate the recycling of solar panels soon. you can reuse them, or you can repurpose them for other things, and they're throwing them out, throwing them in, you know, wastage sites. Or
0: yeah, because we're still sort of relatively early in that journey, like what to do with solar panels,
9: what to do with them,
0: what to do with batteries,
9: what to do with, you know, the turbines, the wind turbines, you know.
0: Good news is the copper, people can find lots of uses for it. In fact, they might even want to nick it. So there's that.
9: We've got to find use for the renewables that are not new anymore.
0: What else have we got, Tony?
9: Plenty of things happening, Leon. We'll have a detailed look at the weather, I reckon, because there is not much happening with the much-needed rainfall that many farmers are looking to the skies for. So we'll check in with the Bureau and get a detailed look at the forecast, see if there's anything on the horizon. I don't think there's much in the next few days. I'll tell you what, it's pretty cool out there today.
0: Yeah, cool as in cold?
9: Cold, yeah. Mm. Like white fingers.
0: Oh. Yeah, I'm looking outside and I had a look at the forecast earlier, sort of showers around the northwest, maybe the east coast today.
9: Yep.
0: And cooling off.
9: When you're doing that walking, are you talking to anyone, or what are you doing?
0: Are you
9: listening to music?
0: I'm listening to podcasts, yeah. But I like to just sometimes switch off and not listen to anything because I'm listening to stuff all day, every day.
9: Because it's really hard to hold a conversation, isn't it, when you're walking and talking?
0: When I was super fit, I could jog slowly and just have a normal phone conversation with somebody so I could get jobs done while jogging. I think now the sound of the wheezing would be too much.
9: Yeah.
0: Tony, we've got to go. Good to talk to you. We'll catch
9: good
0: you from
9: you,
0: midday today for the Country Hour. Don't forget, we'll have our drive team with you this afternoon from 4 o'clock, wrapping up all the news of the day, getting you tantalised and excited for the federal budget tonight. And, of course, on ABC Local Radio and on TV. Straight after Guy wraps up, he'll send you off to Parliament House in Canberra for the delivery of the budget. And we'll do all the analysis tomorrow from 8:30.

0: Fairground Attraction, 936 ABC Hobart, ABC North Taz. Drive this afternoon. We'll have all the analysis, the news of the day. Lots going on. A lot of it focused on federal budget tonight, 7:30. You'll be able to hear that here on ABC local radio. You'll be able to watch it. Guy will sign off the news tonight and then handball you a Michael Voss rocket handball straight to the team from Canberra as the Treasurer gets up to the dispatch box for his fifth budget. And, of course, all the analysis with you after that and tomorrow on mornings. If you've got a story to share or some budget reflections, do get in touch. We'll talk about it tomorrow from 8:30. Catch you then. It's 11.
1: When our leaders speak...
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0: Good morning, Ailey Ward with ABC News. An Australian soldier has died during a training exercise on the south coast of New South Wales. Political reporter Lexi Junawick has the details.
1: Defence says the soldier was taking part in a parachuting training course at the Jervis Bay airfield last night when the fatal incident occurred. Another Australian Army soldier was injured but did not require hospitalisation. Defence has requested the privacy of its members and their families is respected at this time. 2 years ago, Lance Corporal Jack Fitzgibbon died after being injured in a parachuting incident at Sydney's Richmond RAAF base. The 33-year-old was the son of former Labor Defence Minister Joel Fitzgibbon.
0: The Prime Minister says his government is throwing everything at fixing intergenerational inequity in this budget and helping young Australians into home ownership. Some critics say the expected changes to capital gains tax and negative gearing will take money from older, hard-working Australians and give it to younger people. But Mr Albanese has told the Super Radio Network that Labor won't leave any Australian behind.
2: When we speak about Labor values, one of Labor's values is not leaving people behind, is the issue of equality. We don't just stand for one group of people at the top end. We stand for all Australians and giving all Australians a fair crack.
0: Four Australians have arrived in the Netherlands after being evacuated from the cruise ship linked to the Hunter virus outbreak. Here's correspondent Elias Kluwer.
3: Four Australians, a permanent resident and a New Zealander, were the last passengers to be evacuated from the MV Hondius cruise ship at the centre of a hantavirus outbreak. Boarding a plane in hazmat suits, the group will spend about 48 hours in the Netherlands before flying to Western Australia for at least 3 weeks isolation. They'll be housed at a 500-bed facility in Perth that was purpose-built during the COVID pandemic but never used. Health officials stressing that unlike COVID, the virus does not spread easily between people. Elias Kluwer, ABC News.
0: The US has imposed new sanctions against a number of people and companies for helping an Iranian shipment of oil to China. The announcement comes just days before President Donald Trump's trip to Beijing, where he'll be meeting his counterpart Xi Jinping. During the meeting, he's expected to press

0: the Chinese leader to help resolve the standoff with Iran and reopen the Strait of Hormuz. Charges have been laid against four people involved in separate alleged vehicle thefts in northern Tasmania in recent days. Sandy Powell reports.
1: Police say three teens were involved in stealing a BMW and driving dangerously on the Bass Highway on Monday night. The trio of 18-year-olds, a man and two women, are accused of evading police and driving from the Launceston suburb of Kings Meadows to the Mersey Community Hospital at Latrobe, where they abandoned the car. They were arrested a short time later. The man was charged with stealing and drink driving, while the women were charged with stealing and trespass. Separately, a 30-year-old man from the state's north accused of stealing a car with three dogs inside it will appear in court today. The dogs have been reunited with their owner.
0: Nationwide research from the University of New South Wales has found increasing pressure is being placed on local councils to deliver homelessness services, despite falling outside of their official scope. In Tasmania, Clarence City Council on Hobart's Eastern Shore has signs on public toilet facilities asking people not to camp there, providing contact numbers for homelessness services instead. Andrew Clark from the University of New South Wales told 936 ABC Hobart that the council's responding to the homelessness crisis best are the ones working closely with local homelessness services.
2: You've got local government in public space, so they're very likely to be encountering people sleeping rough. Indeed, often more so than homelessness services themselves. And so what we saw councils doing was to leverage that position and their knowledge of who was sleeping rough to connect people into local services.
0: An AFL great and former Carlton coach has suggested Michael Voss's resignation as coach is the product of overwhelming pressure from within the club. Voss coached the Blues in 99 games over the last 5 years, but has left the role this morning, leaving the team the 16th on the ladder with just one win from nine matches this season. Mick Malthouse told 774 ABC Melbourne there's pressure on every footy coach to perform, but the pressure inside Carlton's on a different level. Briefly to the weather, isolated light showers about the north and east, fine elsewhere, a top of 17 for Burnie and Hobart, 18 for Devonport, 19 for Launceston today. ABC News.
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12: Today on Conversations, it's all about sleep. And I think if you look at it from one angle, sleep is one of the strangest things that human beings do. Try this thought exercise. Just imagine the Earth is visited by a friendly group of extraterrestrials. When they get here, they're super interested in us, and they have all these questions for the people that we've sent to meet with them. But then sometime around midnight, the humans start yawning, and they slip away to go to bed. And the aliens say, "Wait, wait, where are you going?" And the humans say, "We're off to bed to get some sleep." And the aliens say, "What is sleep?" And the humans reply, "Well, it's this thing we do where we go into a darkened room, we lie on something comfortable, and then our conscious mind switches off and we watch these bizarre self-generated movies in our heads. And then, ideally, we wake up 8 hours later and feel quite refreshed." And I think it's at this point we'd be needing to put forward Associate Professor Dr. Sitapa Mukherjee to explain what's going on here. Sitapa is a sleep specialist. She's based at Flinders University's Sleep Health Institute in Adelaide, and she's the president of the Australasian Sleep Association. And this is exciting research because there's still so much we simply don't know about the business of falling and staying asleep. Hi, Sitapa.
13: Hi.
12: Take me through a night of sleep. On a good night's sleep, what are the typical stages we go through as we go through that 8 or so hours?
13: You're probably aware of this, that you usually can't fall asleep straight away when you jump into bed. So there is a time which is different for everybody, but, you know, it takes a good half an hour for a lot of people to wind down. So it kind of depends. Getting ready for a good night's sleep really starts in the evening, and most people are trying to fall asleep during nighttime hours. So that beginning of withdrawing from the world starts even before you get into bed. And so, you know, we've all got little rituals that help to tell our bodies that we're getting ready for sleep. And part of that is trying to reduce stimulation, and some people dim the lights. A lot of people are, you know, hopefully switch off their phones. And then you finally get into bed. And as I said, you don't usually fall asleep immediately. Even then it might take 10, 15, 20 minutes for your brain to start to really relax. And what's happening as you go into that first stage of sleep is your brain waves are actually slowing down. So one of the things that we do as sleep physicians and sleep researchers is we're constantly looking at the brain waves, because that really tells us when you're awake and when you're asleep, and also what stage of sleep you're in. So your brain waves start to slow down. What actually happens when we look at the EEG or the electroencephalogram is we can see sleep starts to intrude on wakefulness. So we start to see a little bit of sleep, and then people kind of go back into the more alpha

sleep. And you can't just go from stage one to REM sleep, which is dreaming sleep. There's actually a characteristic pattern that happens. So you've got to be in stage one sleep for a while, and a while might be different depending on your age and also how tired you are. But maybe, let's say, you know, after around 45 minutes, you might start going into stage two, stage one or two, depending on what your bedroom's like. And then you stay in stage two sleep for a while, and then you start to go into slow wave sleep, which is even different again. The characteristic waves are different. And slow wave sleep is really a time when the waves are even slower than stage one or two,

0: taken about 90 minutes of this cycle before you can go into your first lot of rapid eye movement sleep or REM sleep. And this is where your muscles are very relaxed, your eye movements will be very quick, and so that's why when we monitor sleep, we look carefully at whether the eye movements are there or not, because and that tells us when you're in REM sleep.
1: Now, when we reach REM sleep, are our eyes moving because we're watching our dreams, like we're watching a movie on a big screen?
0: We don't know why it happens, but it definitely occurs, and it doesn't happen in non-REM sleep. So your eyes are not moving, but you've got these very quick eye movements. Your breathing actually becomes very irregular too in REM sleep. So physiologically it's very, very different to the other stages of non-REM sleep where breathing is quite regular. And even in slow wave sleep, our blood pressure drops. But REM sleep is really quite an active part of sleep as opposed to non-REM sleep, a completely different state.
1: Is it like the body's reacting to the fantasy of the dream? Because the REM stage is always associated with dreaming. Or is that going too far to say that we think we're in this world that we're dreaming through, that we're moving through it, we're seeing things, and the reason why our eyes move and why our breathing changes is because we believe ourselves to be in this altered state?
0: I'm not sure that we could really say that. I think it's a nice way to think about it, but I don't know that we know for sure why REM sleep is so different. We do know that in terms of the function of REM sleep, that REM sleep is really important for memory consolidation, for emotional processing, and also for brain development. So, you know, that's why, for example, if we're deprived of REM sleep for whatever reason, and the classic example where that happens is when, say there's a new baby in the house who's waking up every hour, so poor mum or dad are sleep deprived. But one of the things that really happens is they don't go into REM sleep because you need that other hour of one or two or slow wave sleep before you can get in your first cycle of REM sleep.
1: So you can't get into REM sleep unless you do those other things first.
0: That's right. You have to go through these other stages of sleep. And so if you're constantly getting woken up every half an hour, an hour, it's really hard to get into REM sleep. And if you think

0: are not able to get into REM sleep, and it definitely affects memory and emotional processing. That whole idea of feeling balanced and ready to deal with all the issues that happen during the day very much does require REM sleep. But even slow wave sleep is really important for restoring the brain, helping the brain to recover, and also maintaining and consolidating sleep. So I don't think we can say that one part of sleep's more important. It's all important. But somehow we need all those pieces of the puzzle when we sleep to help us to function the best that we can.
1: So what's our brain doing while we sleep, chemically speaking? Is there some kind of cleanup process at work?
0: Definitely, you know, there have been studies that have shown that it's so important for getting rid of the waste products in the brain. And it's not just the brain, because it's happening throughout the whole body. But of course, the brain is really the powerhouse of the body. And so it's getting rid of, you know, if our cells are working constantly during the day, then there's a period where it is a cleanup, where they get rid of all the nasty toxins. Also, it really helps, sleep helps with the immune response. That's what a lot of people don't realise, that sleep is so important for healing the body. And unfortunately, our hospitals are not really set up to help people sleep when they're in hospital, but they probably should be, because sleep really helps healing for the body, helps with the immune response if you're trying to fight infection. One of the things your body does is it kind of gets you into bed and you just need to lie there. And if you can sleep, you usually do feel better if you're unwell. So that's all a part of the body's process, is to make us well and function as good as we can throughout the day.
1: All my creative decisions happen in the morning, I have to say. I find that there's only a finite quantity, finite amount of decision-making ability I have in my head during the course of the day. By late afternoon, it's pretty well played out. But in the morning, when I've woken up, typically in the shower, this is, I think, why people say they often get inspired in the shower, it's all been restored, and I can suddenly easily make quite complex decisions that is a power that starts to dribble away by the end of the day. Is this a subject you're interested in as a researcher, the

0: sleep. I have a very powerful sense that while I'm asleep or at some point during my subconscious mind is starting to get up and run around quite a lot. And I think there's a bit of problem solving that's going on there by the subconscious mind as well. Can you detect that in brainwave activity? Does it suddenly pick up again or in a different part of the brain once we're asleep?
1: I mean, I think there are different researchers that have tried to look at that, but sleep's actually really hard to study because, I mean, obviously, if we are monitoring someone's brainwaves, we can't have them in an MRI machine trying to see which part of the brain is lighting up because the noise of the MRI scan will stop them from sleeping.
0: So it's a horrible place to be anyway, too.
1: Yes, yeah. And it's actually really hard to look at some of those things of what exactly is happening. There have been, you know, some animal studies where they've really tried to look at the different parts of the brain that are active. And, you know, the best that we have is the electroencephalogram, which we've got very, very clear signals in the different stages of sleep. So we can actually see when people are in slow wave sleep or they're in REM sleep or they're in stage one sleep. We can see the arousals because arousals from sleep or waking up, if you like, are a normal part of sleep. And so we can pick all of those things on the electroencephalogram. And so people have done, you know, tried to do studies where, for example, they, when they see someone's in a certain stage of sleep, they'll ring a bell. And so you've all probably experienced when you're asleep and you know, in the stages of sleep, stage one and two, you can use, and even in REM sleep, you can often arouse quite easily to a noise. But if you happen to be in slow wave sleep, and you might not hear a noise, and I have been on call for the sleep laboratory, and the staff in the sleep lab have had to try to get in touch with me at night. And if they happen to ring me and I'm in slow wave sleep, they'll often say, "We rang you at 3 a.m. and you didn't answer." and I say, "Oh, I must have been in slow wave sleep." But then if they ring again, maybe half an hour later, I'll usually answer straight away. Because if you're in slow wave sleep, your brain is, your waves have actually slowed down to such an extent that you really have withdrawn from the world and you may not hear a noise.
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3: My guest on Conversations today is sleep specialist Dr. Sutapa Mukherjee.
0: One of the most horrible things that can happen to me, I've found, that is if I fall asleep and for whatever reason someone accidentally wakes me up 10 minutes into my sleep, I tend to wake up with my heart pounding wildly, and I'm in a fury too. I'm really not myself at all, and I'll say all these horrible things that I have to apologise for the next day because I've been so wild with rage to be woken up 10 minutes into my sleep. In the middle of the night, fine, no problem at all, but 10 minutes in, it's bad. What do you think is going on there?
1: It's kind of your body is really wanting to go to sleep. So are you talking about a nap during the day?
0: No, at night, like going to bed at night.
1: So you're probably, my impression might be that you're really tired and exhausted when you actually get into bed, and the fact that you've just gone off to sleep, that your body's ready to start going into the different stages of sleep, and then someone wakes you up and that's, you know, you're just not ready for that. Your body really needed the sleep for the restorative power of sleep, and that's why, you know, you wake up and you're really not in a great mood or anything because your body really needs that sleep. Your body is saying, "Well, you have to go to sleep right now."
0: We know that sleep is essential to live and that certain regimes will practice sleep deprivation as a form of torture. Will absence of sleep eventually kill a human being?
1: Yes. I mean, as you've said, it is

0: and then they're not actually going to sleep till maybe 11 p.m. And so for some people, having a bit of a snack before bed might actually help them to get off to sleep, because it's been, you know, several hours since they've eaten. It also depends how much you eat too. And I think it also changes with ageing as well. So a lot of older people are eating less as they get older compared to what they would need when they were younger. If you're doing a lot of exercise, you might actually need to have something before you go to sleep. I think the key is to sort of work out what works best for you, and there's not really one size fits all.
1: One of the other tips was to avoid screens, including TV, an hour before bed. And I think we're all pretty aware of what the blue light of the TV or the screen does to our ability to fall asleep. But how about the anxiety-producing effects of things like social media? With, in, you know, anecdotally, we just know that people are sitting up later at night doom-scrolling through social media or letting themselves be made angry or anxious as a result of scrolling through social media. Are you seeing any correlations there, generational ones, but in younger people particularly who might be more prone to using social media these days, and sleep disorders that might be associated with this kind of behaviour?
0: It's a bit too early to say that there's a direct correlation with sleep disorders. But if we pull it back and just think about good sleep and poorer sleep, there's definitely a correlation with screen time and having difficulty falling asleep and staying asleep. And, you know, a lot of young people, teenagers, are really biologically predisposed to wanting to go to bed later. That's just a biological part of their brain maturing. And so if you're on social media or on your screens, what that does is it stimulates the brain rather than getting it ready for sleep. And you're already biologically predisposed to wanting to fall asleep about 1 a.m. And then if you're using your screens, that might push out to, say, 2 a.m. And then, of course, if you've got to get up for school or university, you know, 7 or 8 in the morning, you're actually becoming quite sleep restricted.
1: Is it a good idea to get out of bed if you've been lying there awake for half an hour or 15 minutes, get out of bed?
0: Yes, we usually say that that's another really good one. If you happen to be woken up, you know, 2 or 3 a.m. And you're still awake 20 or 30 minutes later, the really good thing is to get out of bed, go into another quiet, dark room. Once again, don't turn all the lights on, and then wait till you start to feel sleepy, and you will start to feel sleepy. It's just a matter of time. Don't do anything too stimulating either. So, you know, don't start playing games, but just sit quietly. Some people listen to relaxation tapes. Other people, you know, might read with a dim light. And then when you start to feel sleepy, that's when you go back to the bed. And that's just one of the things that helps to associate bed with sleep and not wakefulness, which you think is a really good sleep hygiene tip.
1: When you do start to fall asleep, you do feel this kind of, on a good night, this kind of delicious relaxation, which is a kind of muscle paralysis. Mm-hmm. That sets in. What's at work there?
0: So it's different in the non-REM sleep and in REM sleep. But in non-REM sleep, which is the first part as you're going off to sleep, your muscles are not really paralysed, but they're just not as active, you know, and that's when you have that lovely feeling. But, you know, if you get woken up, you can, you know, get up and move fairly quickly. So they're not completely paralysed. In REM sleep, there is a lot more relaxation of the muscles. And as I said, there's this irregular breathing, the eye movements are quite rapid. So it's a very different state. And if you get woken up in REM sleep, sometimes we've experienced a bit of sleep paralysis where your brain is awake, but you actually can't move your body.
1: Yeah, and that's happened to me. That just happened to me all the time when I was in my 20s. I'd wake up in the morning and not be able to move and have to sort of push through that feeling to wake up properly.
0: And so I imagine when you're in your 20s,

0: that you might have actually been maybe burning the candle at both ends. You might have been a bit sleep deprived.
1: Once or twice, Sue Tupper. Once or twice, yes.
0: And so that's when I say normal people, I say people that don't have narcolepsy. So all the non-narcolepsy people, which is, you know, the bulk of the population, we will experience sleep paralysis when we are more sleep deprived. So meaning that perhaps your alarm woke you up and your body really wanted a bit more REM sleep, and that's why your muscles are still paralysed. There's a little bit of a delay in the muscles being woken up, and that's why you sort of lie there and you're awake and you just can't move. And I've experienced it too when I've had, say, a nap in the afternoon because maybe I didn't sleep the night before for whatever reason. I have a nap in the afternoon and then I need to wake up, but my muscles are paralysed. So that's the only real time that we would experience that. It's to do with the characteristic of sleep itself, that obviously we don't want people to start walking around when they're asleep. So it's a physiological process where the muscles become less active and are paralysed so that we don't hurt ourselves. And of course, sleepwalking is probably the other stage where their muscles are not paralysed and they get up and they start moving around, and that's really dangerous. So it's a physiological mechanism to make us safe when we're sleeping. So it's all very complex, but the real reason for it is so that we're safe when we are sleeping, because we have to sleep.

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1: Today, it's all about the strangest hours of your day, that interlude of sleep, when the conscious mind switches off for a while, and all kinds of other things happen in the human body. I'm with Dr. Sitapa Mukherjee, who is a sleep scientist at Flinders University in Adelaide, who helps people who suffer from things like insomnia, sleepwalking, narcolepsy, and all kinds of disorders that interfere with those absolutely essential 8 or so hours. More to come after the headlines. On ABC Radio, it's 28 minutes to midday.
2: Ellie Ward with a news update. The Prime Minister says his government is throwing everything at fixing intergenerational inequity in his budget and helping young Australians into home ownership. Some critics say the expected changes to capital gains tax and negative gearing will take money from older, hard-working Australians and give it to younger people. Researchers say so-called greenwashing is rife on products sold in Australian supermarkets. The George Institute for Global Health looked at labels on 27,000 products and found many use terms like natural, sustainable and eco-friendly, which have no legal meaning. And Carlton Football Club great Anthony Koutafidis says it's still unclear what's led to the resignation of coach Michael Voss. Voss, whose contract was due to expire at the end of the season, coached the Blues in 99 games before stepping down this morning, leaving Carlton 16th on the ladder, 1 win from 9 matches this season. Full bulletin at midday.

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1: Today on Conversations, we're speaking about the strange hours of sleep, those absolutely essential hours, ideally at nighttime, ideally for something like 8 hours, when the mind, the conscious mind, shuts down, something else happens, and the body and the mind begins to heal. I'm with Dr. Sutapa Mukherjee, who is a sleep scientist at Flinders University in Adelaide. I think there's nothing more lovely to observe, the kind of sleep that you see in a very small child and infant, the way they go to sleep, and ideally they stay asleep for a little while as well. What kind of sleep ritual did you have as a little girl, Sutapa, when you were growing up?
2: Oh, thinking back now, I think a lot of people, my parents used to, you know, give me a bath and then I would hop into bed, and then there was story time and then it was lights out. So, you know, most parents are trying to have some rituals that help their children to get ready for bed and for the brain to realise that it's time for sleep. And so, you know, most children would have specific rituals that really help them. And for me, it was all about bath time and then story time.
1: You ended up pursuing a career in medicine and into various kinds of respiratory illnesses. Mm-hmm. What led you from there into the world of sleep research?
2: So I think it was really a timing thing, because when I was doing my respiratory training, that was in the early 90s, the whole idea of sleep medicine was in its infancy. So around about the late 80s was when we started to be able to measure sleep fairly routinely with the sleep studies that we even do today, where we're measuring the brain waves and also measuring the eye movements and so on. So around that time when I was doing my respiratory training, sleep was, as a field, was quite young and not many people knew much about it. So I went on and did my respiratory training, and then I did my PhD, which was actually in lung cancer, and then I went off to Harvard Medical School for my postdoctoral work. And it was there that I got to meet some very, very experienced sleep researchers. And it got me thinking about, I don't really have the skills as a sleep physician to really help people with sleep problems. So then I came back to Australia in the early 2000s, and that's when I did my sleep training in Perth and really, you know, spent a few years honing my craft, and then went on and did a lot of research into sleep. And that was a really great time because, you know, sleep was very new and we were just learning so much about sleep, and we're still learning about sleep. It's a great field because there's so much uncharted water.
1: You were speaking there before about the physiological benefits of sleep, which are really obvious and apparent, and we all know about it when we don't get enough sleep. But what about dreaming? Do we get any kind of physiological benefit from dreaming? Do we know anything about that?
2: So, you know, once again, the physiology tells us that dreaming is really when you're in REM sleep, and that is so important for learning, memory consolidation, emotional processing, and also for brain development. So, you know, if you're trying to learn something new, it's so important to, you know, obviously you're learning new techniques, whatever it is, to actually have good sleep, because the next day when you come back to whatever you were learning, you will have actually consolidated all that work that you did the day before because of sleep.
1: And dreaming?
2: We don't really understand why we dream. And, of course, once again, dreaming is really, really difficult to measure. You know, some of the skilled researchers will get people to work on something and then they'll get them to go to sleep, and the minute they start dreaming, they wake them up and they ask them what they were dreaming about. But most of the time, we don't remember our dreams, but we know that everybody dreams, and it's only occasionally that you will actually remember what you're dreaming about. And sometimes it relates to something that you were doing the day before, but a lot of the time it can be something completely different. It can come out of nowhere.
1: You were talking before about how the muscles become somewhat paralysed as we sleep, particularly when we go into our REM sleep. And this is one of the things that stops us sleepwalking. Mm-hmm. So therefore, or parasomnia, I think you call it, don't you?
2: Yes.
1: When that goes on, there's some kind of dysfunction there where that muscle paralysis hasn't set in. It's, given that you're often working with or dealing or treating people who have this condition, how far can they wander? What stories do you know about how far people can travel while they're sleepwalking?
2: So, you know, obviously it's actually quite common, sleepwalking, particularly in children. And usually in children it's a non-REM parasomnia. And most, you know, the extreme examples are when people are able to do complex movements, in fact, can open the front door and go out on the road. And obviously that's a huge, you know, very dangerous situation. But most people don't usually go outside the bedroom. And of course, that's good because it's less likely that they'll hurt themselves. Mm. But some people that I know have actually, you know, they've fallen out of bed, or they've broken their arm, or they've injured their bed partner. So, you know, it's a real safety issue if you are prone to having sleepwalking or a type of parasomnia where you get up and move around. So usually when we hear that someone's moving a lot and getting out of the bed, then we try to use various medications to stop them from moving so much. But the other thing with all parasomnias is often they tend to occur when people have restricted their sleep, so had less sleep. So if you're someone that is prone to sleepwalking, it's likely to happen, say, for example, if you travel and you've been flying and not getting as much sleep, then it will probably happen that night when you arrive somewhere and go off to sleep. So you can be aware, and alcohol also will make it worse. So you really have to know the triggers and be very aware that you are likely to sleepwalk. And also we would also say really important to not stay in hotel rooms with balconies and things like that.
1: Oh,
2: because
1: God.
2: 'Cause you can actually, you know, open the balcony door and fall out and you're fast asleep. So, and we do tell people if they're very prone to this to have alarms that go off if they walk outside the bedroom.
1: There's a really common belief that you should absolutely never ever wake up a person while they're sleepwalking. Is that real, or is this just one of those things like, you know, you need to wait half an hour before getting back into the pool and go swimming? Is there any truth to that idea that you should never wake people up while they're sleepwalking?
2: Look, I haven't ever heard that one, but I think you can wake them up, and particularly if they're moving around the house, it's important to wake them up because they're not aware of what they're doing in a way that you or I are if they're walking to the fridge and opening the fridge, and they could hurt themselves. It depends what stage of sleep they're in. If they're in non-REM sleep, they're usually quite amenable to, if you just lead them and say, look, let's just go back to bed, and you can just lightly grab their arm and then lead them off into the bedroom, and they'll probably just jump back into bed and go off to sleep. So, you know, I think you can wake them up, and you probably should, because otherwise they could hurt themselves.
1: You were talking before about narcolepsy, which is another one of those kind of alarming sleep disorders, the condition where you can just seemingly fall asleep at any time. What's going on in the brain that makes the person who has narcolepsy just crash into sleep like that?
2: So for people with narcolepsy, their brain and body just wants them to be asleep most of the time. And that's because they don't have orexin in the body. And
1: that's the wakefulness chemical? Right. Yeah.
2: It helps with that. So they don't have that, and so their body always wants to be asleep. And so for them, they need to have more sleep than we do. So, you know, if we need 7 to 9 hours as an adult to feel rested, they might need 10 or 11 hours. So they need more sleep overall. But also for them, having a 20-minute nap can actually be very restorative to help to maintain wakefulness. So they can just fall asleep at the drop of a hat, particularly if they haven't had a lot of sleep. And we do tend to use various medications to maintain alertness. But there are times when they would need to have a power nap. And, you know, it's very challenging if you have narcolepsy, because trying to have a nap during the day when you're at work, you know, your employer may not understand why you need that.
1: Oh, God, I wish... Can you put out a plea for all employers to say, a napping couch, you can get so much more out of your employees if you let them nap during the day and then wake up, they can power on, work much more effectively. I'm asking you to be a spokesperson for this personal cause of mine here.
2: Right. Well, I mean, I think some organisations, they understand that. So, you know, they do have napping areas for staff. And you know, I think it's the kind of thing, if you're at your desk and you're feeling really sleepy, maybe, you know, maybe you didn't have a good night's sleep, or you just need a nap, a 20-minute nap is very restorative, and you can set your alarm and wake up, and then you're exactly right, you can power on during the day.
1: You mentioned there that narcolepsy seems to be caused by a deficiency in this brain chemical, orexin. Are there some theories about what might have caused this deficiency, this neurochemical deficiency?
2: So we don't really know, but there are some hints that it could be an environmental cause. And when I say an environmental cause, I mean it could be a virus or something from an external environment that has affected that person's neurons in the hypothalamus and told them to stop making orexin. And there are some hints that this is probably the case. So I don't know if you remember, there was a SARS epidemic that affected not so much Australia but other parts of the world.
1: Oh, yeah.
2: Including China, Canada, a lot of other parts of the world were affected. And they came up with a vaccine for SARS, and they administered particularly in China, and there was a wave of narcolepsy that happened after they vaccinated these people against SARS. And so that led to a lot of work, particularly in China, which really mapped out very clearly that it was related to the vaccination. And so it does lend itself to supporting that hypothesis that some sort of an environmental trigger, perhaps a virus or an immune-type response, was responsible for those neurons in the brain not producing orexin anymore.
1: Yeah, and I'm just remembering that famous sleeping sickness that swept through the world in, what was it, the early 20th century or thereabouts?
2: Mm-hmm.
1: That thing,
2: yes.
1: Where a virus is related there to excessive sleepiness.
2: Yes.
1: Then there's the other condition, which is, if anything more serious, cataplexy. Mm-hmm. I've seen this strange form of narcolepsy during a comedy show where a young woman would get quite excited, burst out into laughter, and then just be knocked out as soon as she burst into laughter. What do we know about this particular form of narcolepsy called cataplexy, Starling?
2: So it's kind of that state change that we were talking about with sleep. So sleep is completely different to wakefulness. And we talked about how your muscles are paralysed. So what's happening is she's experiencing emotion, which is like the trigger in the brain to make her fall asleep, and then the muscles become paralysed. So it's wakefulness 1 second, and then it's sleep. The body is asleep the next second. And that's when her muscles are paralysed, because the body is saying you're asleep. But yes, it's a sudden state change from wake to sleep, and of course the laughter is the trigger that's causing it. And I mean, obviously in the hypothalamus, where the orexin-making neurons are, that's also where much of our emotional processing occurs. So it makes sense that part of the brain is really the powerhouse of the brain. And
1: yeah, we feel floppy. Emotions. We get all floppy when we're laughing really hard. Yeah.
2: Yeah. And I think we've all experienced that. But these people with narcolepsy, I mean, obviously, if you get cataplexy as part of your narcolepsy, and not everybody does. That's also a fairly rare phenomenon. But if you do have cataplexy, then you do have to be really careful. And, you know, you've got to let people know that you could fall down. And obviously we don't want people to injure themselves. So there are medications that can help to moderate the cataplexy and stop that from happening. Because obviously if you were driving, for example, and you laughed while you were driving, you know, that could be really dangerous. So you know, there's a lot of different things that we can do to help to control the cataplexy. And one of them is really just making sure that the people around you are aware and will, you know, look out for you in case you do have one of these episodes.
1: I just imagine this condition must really torment people who have it, cataplexy particularly, to be constantly aware that any sudden outbreak of emotion might bring you crashing to the ground and might make you a kind of a public spectacle.

0: difficult and also put you at risk of physical injury.
1: There are good treatments that we have now to help to moderate that the impact of a cataplexy, and you know, that's what we would definitely, if someone's having these episodes every few days or every week, we would definitely ask them to take medication to help them control it.
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3: On Conversations today, my guest is Dr. Sutapa Mukherjee.
0: When people are having problems getting to sleep, and I do, I try to practice a kind of, I mean, I suppose it might be called mindfulness, but I try to exert as best I can some kind of mental discipline and not to let the mind worry into, move into worrying things or dwelling on things, to try and get into a familiar story that I might already know. Is this part of your work, this kind of, for want of a better word, mindfulness approach to getting better sleep?
1: It definitely is, and it's different for everybody because we have so many things in our lives that can impact our sleep. But we all have difficulty sleeping, and I have the same issues from time to time. And I think one of the most important things is most of us can function quite well, pretty well, even if we haven't had a really good night's sleep. If, say, you've only had a few hours sleep compared to your normal 7 hours. So you can still go to work, you can still do most of the things, and then the next night you just go to bed at your usual time and you'll probably go off to sleep faster. So trying to reduce that anxiety of, you know, it's 3 a.m, you've got to be up at 6 to be at work and you're having some trouble going back to sleep. So reducing that anxiety about the fact that you're not asleep is actually a part of helping you to actually get off to sleep. Because if you start to get all worked up that, oh, I really need to be asleep, that just makes it much harder to go back to sleep. But realizing that you've had a few hours, you'll still be able to get through your day with only a few hours of sleep, and then the next night you'll get a good night, is kind of reassuring and helps to take away that anxiety and hyper arousal, which then makes it really hard to go back to sleep. So I think that's a really important thing. And as you say, the mindfulness, so, you know, the counting sheep thing, try to do something that is pretty boring. You don't want to be doing anything particularly active because then that'll just make you stay awake more. Going into the other room, sitting, listening to something, just trying to meditate, all of those things will help to calm you down, and then when you feel sleepy, go back to the bedroom.
0: I've got friends, and they are male friends, who seem to suffer from this more than women. That's after many years of poor sleep and grumpiness that they've only been able to realise that they've been suffering all along from a form of sleep apnea. Are people very often unaware that they have sleep apnea?
1: I think a lot of people are unaware. I mean, sometimes they come to us in the medical profession because of the snoring, which is disrupting, you know, their bed partner. But a lot of times people just assume that snoring and not sleeping well is just a part of getting older, but it definitely isn't. And a lot of people have sleep apnea who are not aware of it. We know that when we've done population-based studies that about, you know, 25% of the adult population have got sleep apnea, and many of them are completely undiagnosed.
0: I was discovered to have had sleep apnea at one point, and it was suggested to me it was probably some kind of mild allergy related, which was true. I treated the allergy and it's been fine since then. It's amazing. I was amazed that such a complex problem, in my case, in any case, could be fixed so quickly and easily.
1: Well, I think it's because physiologically you breathe through your nose and your mouth. If your nose is blocked for whatever reason, and maybe in your case it was allergies, then your mouth opens and then you're kind of relying on the back of your throat to remain open. And, of course, your tongue can move backwards and just obstruct the airway quite easily. So if you open the nasal passages and allow people to breathe well through their nose, then by treating the allergy in your case, then that restores the patency of the airway and the sleep apnea is treated. And that's a really interesting area because there's different, different people will have different factors which contribute to them having sleep apnea.
0: I've also read about a hard but effective form of therapy for people who are insomniacs, which is sleep restriction, where you actually restrict the amount of sleep you get in order to reboot your system. What do you think of that? Tell me how that works and what you think of it.
1: So sleep restriction therapy is a part of cognitive behaviour therapy for insomnia, which is a well-proven treatment for insomnia. And insomnia is when people have difficulty falling asleep and staying asleep, and they've had that for more than 3 months. So what sleep restriction does, and it kind of comes back to what we were talking about earlier, in that biological pressure for sleep is often lost in people with insomnia who are in bed, but they're spending as much time awake as they are asleep. So what happens is the bed becomes a place for being awake and also sleeping. So what you do with sleep restriction therapy, which as I said is a part of cognitive behaviour therapy for insomnia, is that you, instead of letting people be in bed for maybe 10 or 11 hours. And a lot of people with insomnia, because they're only sleeping a few hours, they think that if I get into bed and I spend longer time in bed, then I'll actually get more sleep. But in fact, it's kind of the other part of it is that by being in bed more, you're allowing yourself to stay awake more. So what we do is we stop them from being in bed for so long. So we say, well, you, depending on what time they're normally going to bed and getting out of bed, we restrict them to only maybe 4 or 5 hours of sleep. And we say, you're not allowed to go to bed until 1 a.m., for example, and
0: Wow.
1: then you have to get out of bed at 6 a.m.
0: Wow, really? Gee, yes. I bet people aren't happy about that. But I suppose they're so desperate they'll try anything at that stage.
1: And it does work. So you do that, with your psychologist telling you exactly what times, and that's the only time you have for sleep. And so what happens is after the first night where maybe you didn't sleep much at all, the next night you are really, really sleepy and tired, and it's really hard to stay awake until midnight or 1 a.m. But when you actually get into bed, you fall asleep a lot faster, and it's because it's that biological need for sleep kicks in. And then you start sleeping so a lot more. So you will sleep for that 4 or 5 hours, whereas before you might have been in bed for 10 but only sleeping for 5 hours. So in that way it's resetting your body's ability to fall asleep and stay asleep and starts that association that bed is a place for sleep, not being awake.
0: Sutapa, it's been brilliant speaking with you. Thank you so much.
1: Thank you.
3: Dr. Sutapa Mukherjee is Professor in Respiratory and Sleep Medicine at the College of Medicine and Public Health at Flinders University in South Australia. And I spoke with her in 2024.
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3: Today's episode of Conversations was made on the lands of the Gadigal people. The producer was Maggie Morris. Executive producer was Carmel Rooney. I'm Richard Feidler. Thanks for listening.

0: ABC News at midday. Good afternoon. I'm Ailey Ward. An Australian Army soldier has died during a parachute training exercise on the New South Wales south coast. Emmy Groves reports.
1: Defence has confirmed the soldier died on Monday evening during a parachuting training course at the Jervis Bay airfield. A second soldier was injured but did not need to be hospitalised. In a statement, the Defence Department has asked for privacy for its members and their families. In March 2024, 33-year-old Lance Corporal Jack Fitzgibbon died after being injured in a parachute incident at Sydney's RAAF Richmond base. He was the son of former Labor Defence Minister Joel Fitzgibbon. Defence is expected to provide an update in Canberra shortly after midday.
0: A Tasmanian coroner says the death of two men in their 20s in a car crash on a remote road in icy conditions highlights the extreme care needed when driving in hazardous conditions. Sandy Powell reports.
2: 24-year-old David Klein was driving himself and 27-year-old Luke Corcoran home to Launceston from work at a mine on Tasmania's west coast during winter 2024. In the middle of the day, Mr. Klein lost control on an icy road and collided with an oncoming vehicle. Both Mr. Klein and Mr. Corcoran died instantly, and the driver of the other vehicle was injured. Coroner Olivia McTaggart said Mr. Klein was driving responsibly and well below the speed limit, but at a speed likely still excessive for the icy conditions. She said the men's deaths were a tragedy that demonstrated the extreme care needed when driving on hazardous roads.
0: Anti-gambling advocates say advertising has captured and groomed Australian kids. More than a month since being announced, the federal government is today tabling its long-awaited formal response to the Peter Murphy Review into curbing gambling harm. The reforms include a partial restriction of gambling ads on television and radio with opt-out rules for online promotions. Reverend Tim Costello from the Alliance for Gambling Reform says it's one of the most profound intergenerational issues Australia's facing.
3: Some 600,000 12 to 17-year-olds gambled last year, though it's illegal. That's 30% of our teenagers gambled. In fact, more gambled on sport than playing soccer and basketball combined.
0: The Federal Health Minister Mark Butler says repatriation flights for cruise ship passengers exposed to Hunter virus are still being arranged. The five Australians and one New Zealander are currently in the Netherlands after being transferred from the Canary Islands overnight. Once a flight is arranged, they'll fly into an Air Force base in Perth before spending 3 weeks at a COVID-era quarantine facility in Perth's north. Mr. Butler says the government has spared no effort in keeping Australians safe from an outbreak.
4: This is probably the strongest quarantine arrangement anywhere in the world of the 23 or so countries who are taking passengers back from this cruise ship.
0: A parliamentary inquiry has heard the budget for the Spirit of Tasmania ferry replacement program has blown out by more than $700 million compared with the original business case in 2018. The chairman of ferry operator TT Line, Ken Konofsky, says the figure includes almost $400 million for new berth facilities at Devonport. It also includes about $280 million in additional costs for the two new ferries built in Finland. However, Mr. Konofsky says it does not include the cost of berthing the new vessels in Scotland and Victoria prior to their arrival in Tasmania later this year.
5: So on our calculation going back through the documents as we see them, obviously none of us were here, we believe the total vessel replacement and the two berths have an overrun of about $717 million.
0: Carlton captain Patrick Cripps has told a waiting media pack he found out about coach Michael Voss's departure before his teammates. Voss has resigned from the club ahead of his contract expiring at the end of the season. Cripps says his relationship with Voss is really strong and he couldn't speak highly enough of him.
6: He's been a great mentor and a great coach. He just let me know before everyone else found out. So, our relationship's really strong. That's all I can really say now, guys.
0: Briefly to the weather, isolated light showers about the north and east, fine elsewhere. A top of 17 for Burnie and Hobart, 18 for Devonport, 19 for Launceston. It's currently 17 in Burnie, 16 in Devonport, 15 in Launceston, 13 degrees in Hobart. ABC News.
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8: Coming up today, the organic dairy farmer happy not using synthetic fertilisers.
9: So we don't produce as much, but then I would say that it maybe is compensated for by we get a bit of a premium for our produce. It's not always as much as you'd hope. We're able to probably save a bit of money as well on certain costs. We obviously don't spend money on synthetic fertiliser anymore.
8: And how to handle vehicle retrieval when you get bogged on farm.
10: So what do you hook up to the machine? What is safe? You know, what's not going to snap and come back and hit the towing vehicle or people, you know, in close proximity and things like that. So there's a number of things there that really need to be considered.
8: Unlikely to get bogged at the moment unless you leave that irrigator on for a long, long time. How many times have you been bogged on farm and elsewhere? A series of workshops about to begin in Tasmania for farmers to discuss that very issue. It's coming up on the Country Hour today. G'day, Tony Briscoe with you on this Tuesday, where we also visit an organic dairy farm in the northwest of the state to see how things are panning out with the increased costs of farming and if the Middle East crisis is hitting that farm business. Also coming up today, new technology for chicken breeders where the sex of the newborn chick is known before the chick hatches. A call to recycle solar panels is another story we'll bring you today. And we will check the latest on the weather in around about 10 minutes from now, see if there's any rainfall on the way. You too can be part of the program via the text line 0438 922 936. Might have a funny story about where you did get bogged. Dairy farming comes with challenges, especially now with the rising input costs of fuel, fertiliser and the interest rate hikes. Farmers are always trying to negotiate a better milk price while ensuring there's enough fertiliser to grow grass for cows to graze on. Matthew Gunningham is an organic dairy farmer in the northwest of the state. Beck Pridham caught up with him at his dairy at Moorbanna to find out more about the organic milk co-op and to see how the industry is faring.
9: This here is grass grown without nitrogen, so there's no nitrogen fertiliser gone on. This was grazed 38 days ago. We seem to be able to grow plenty of food for our cows.
11: You can hear them hungry in the background.
9: Yes. Well, we're just about to let them through into this new paddock. So,
11: describe, what is this paddock?
9: Yeah, so it's got the standard base of red and white clover, so that would be the nitrogen component. Perennial ryegrass and coxfoot are the two grasses in there, and then it's got plantain and chicory. So those are sort of, I would say, the six core species that we rely on. Then we do, you know, put other things as well when we sow grass. But this has been one of our longer established mixed species pastures, and it's always performs really well. It was really a hobby that got out of hand. We had a few hens and started selling eggs on the side of the road. Got a few more hens and then started selling to some stores just into Smithton. And just it went from there, really. And so now we sell organic eggs statewide. I think we're the only certified organic egg producer in Tasmania. And so that's what really was the thing that then made us realise that, you know, there might well be a market for other things that we're doing as well. So just now we've launched liquid milk into many of the same stores that we supply eggs into, and right in the throes of launching yogurt as well. So
11: you've also been behind an organic milk co-op. How did that come about and how does it work?
9: A couple of years ago, we were facing a reduced milk price, and we just, as a group, there's seven of us in the group, all family farms based from basically Elizabethtown through to here, really decided that, you know, there might be an opportunity if we cooperated with each other that we could potentially, you know,

0: We ended up 12 months ago moving to ACM, who are based in Gigari in northern Victoria, and Bellamy's are still buying from them now, actually. There was some logistics to overcome in terms of all of our milk ends up in refrigerated shipping containers now, and it's taken across the water and trucked up to northern Victoria. We've been very happy with the move. And the nice thing that it did is it's brought seven family farming businesses probably closer together. We see more of each other and, you know, have really enjoyed working together.
1: Now, what you're doing is organic regenerative farming. How did you find yourself going down that path?
0: To be fair, we've always been quite low input farmers by instinct. So even though we did use, you know, normal agricultural inputs, you know, we tended to use them perhaps at a lower level than perhaps industry standards. But about 10 years ago, we had a plague of armyworms on the farm, caterpillars. It was a good spring, and then suddenly all these caterpillars came in and started eating us out of house and home. So we called the agronomist and he said, oh, well, come and have a look, everyone's got them, it's a really bad year. Yeah, you'll need to spray. He wrote out like a recommendation as to what to spray, and the contractor came and started spraying. And I asked him, you know, how much area must I leave unsprayed so I've got an area for the cows to eat to cover the withholding period? And he said, on the label it says 2 days. And I said, well, that just doesn't sound right, does it? If we're spraying poison on our grass, and yeah, we can see that it's obviously doing its job because there's dead caterpillars everywhere, it can't be right to put cows on that after just 2 days. And I just thought that really seems wrong. That was really probably the moment that sort of, you know, started us thinking, I wonder if everything we're doing today, you know, we feel really proud of, and whether or not there's things that we perhaps, you know, ought to just rethink. You know, I'll say to anyone now, it was very much like starting our farming careers all over again.
1: What did that practically look like, that change going to organic?
0: So we did a lot of research before we took the plunge. We didn't just blindly go into it. We visited organic farms on the mainland. We visited some organic farmers here too. We talked to as many people as we could. We read voraciously. So we waited until the spring, till the grass was really, you know, growing well, then backed off with the nitrogen, stopped completely, all the other fertilizers and so on. Initially, fine. But as the season wore on, the farm seemed to look worse and worse and worse. And, you know, I must say, we thought, oh, gee, maybe we've made a mistake here. You know, what we had done, really, through farming with normal agricultural inputs, synthetic fertilizers and so on, the soil biology has no need to really work when you're sort of spoon-feeding. And so once you withdraw those inputs, the soil biology has to wake up and start to operate again in the way that it has done for millions of years before fertilizers came along. And that does take time, and that's one thing we've certainly noticed. But once you get things up and running, then, you know, you've got a very, very resilient system that really doesn't need a lot of input.
1: What has the change to organics meant for productivity?
0: So we don't produce as much. That's absolutely right. But then I would say that it maybe is compensated for by we get a bit of a premium for our produce. It's not always as much as you'd hope. And I suppose we're able to probably save a bit of money as well on certain costs. We obviously don't spend money on synthetic fertiliser anymore.
1: That's on the mind of many farmers at the moment. Do you think that we're going to start seeing more farmers start to explore some of the paths that you've taken?
0: I would think so. I'm not thinking that there's going to be a flood of people changing to organics, but I do think that there is a lot to learn from, you know, some of the stuff that's going on in the regen space now. And, you know, a lot of it is around being able to make yourself more resilient and sustainable and perhaps, you know, self-sufficient. One of the things that we did when we changed over, someone had advised us to get your soils in balance first, like do some soil tests, get your calcium levels right, you know, get the ratios correct so that, you know, the plants have the best opportunity and the, you know, the soil has the best opportunity to be productive. And I think that was really good advice because that stood us in good stead then moving forwards.
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0: stay in touch via that text line 0438 922 936. Let's check the latest on the weather with Hannah Marsh from the Bureau. Hello, Hannah.
1: Good afternoon, Tony.
0: Any rainfall of note anywhere?
1: No, we haven't, but under this high-pressure system that's dominating at the moment, we're getting stable conditions, and we saw large areas of fog across much of the state, and we're still seeing quite a bit in the valleys. And it was responsible for the odd 0.2 of a millimetre recorded to 9 a.m. this morning. We're also seeing some cloud in the north with northeasterly winds that could result in some isolated drizzly showers. Maximum temperatures so far, it's been as cool as 10 degrees at Cressy, grading up to 19 degrees for both Flinders Island and King Island observation sites.
0: Yeah, it was a fairly cool start, wasn't it, to the morning?
1: Yeah, absolutely. We did have quite a cool start as well this morning. So minimum temperatures ranged from just 1.3 degrees at Cressy up to 13.1 degrees at Maria Island this morning.
0: So what are we looking at now?
1: So as that high pressure system continues to move eastwards into the Tasman Sea, as we head towards Wednesday and Thursday, we'll see relatively stable conditions continuing. So further morning fog about inland valleys and that possibility of seeing some light showers about the north and east associated with that northeasterly airstream. In terms of temperatures tomorrow, we're looking at 17 as the maximum for Devonport, Wynyard and St Helens, 18 for Hobart and Strawn, and 19 for Launceston, Currie and Whitemark. Then as we head towards Thursday, we're looking at maximum temperatures around that 17 to 20 degree mark, Friday 18 to 21 and Saturday 18 to 22 degrees. But we do have a cold front that we expect to bring the return of some rain, but there is a little bit of uncertainty associated with the timing of that at the moment, but we are looking at that change moving through over the weekend.
0: Okay, not sure when, and will it bring much rain, do you know?
1: Again, there's a bit of model variability associated with that. So our European model's bringing it in quicker with some higher rainfall amounts, whereas the Australian model is a lot slower and doesn't have quite as much.
0: What's that tell you about the relationship between Europe and Australia? How much rainfall, is there any indication, and where is it going to be?
1: Yeah, so at this

0: main sort of focus across the north and west of the state at this stage.
1: So don't hold your breath in the south or the east.
0: No, unfortunately. We will have to wait for further systems for those areas.
1: All right. Now, do we have any warnings at the moment?
0: No, we're warning free at the moment.
1: Oh, good. Yeah. Coastal waters and swell. Hannah, what's happening out there?
0: Yeah, so we're looking at a southeast to easterly at 5 to 15 knots, turning east to northeasterly in the afternoon and then increasing to 10 to 20 knots in the north. The swells, we've got in the west and south, we're looking at a southwesterly of 2.5 to 3.5 metres. In the north, we've got a westerly of below 1 metre. And in the east, we're looking at a southerly of 1.5 to 2.5 metres. And we do have a secondary swell, which is a northeasterly below 1 metre. In terms of the observations at Cape Sorel, we've got a significant wave height of 2.1 metres and a maximum wave height of 3.9 metres. And at Mariah Island, we've got that significant wave height of 1.5 metres and the maximum wave height of 2.2 metres.
1: Beauty. Thanks for that, Hannah.
0: Thank you.
1: Cheers. Hannah Marsh from the Bureau with the latest information for you on the expectations for the next few days with that weather. Now, in just a moment, we'll talk about chicks and eggs, and you can tell what sort of a male or a female egg is going to hatch with this new technology that's coming.
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1: Australia's egg industry is embracing new technology called in vivo sexing, which can determine whether a chick is male or female before it even hatches. It's being rolled out at the Specialised Breeders Australia in Victoria, which is the largest supplier in the country of day-old chicks. CEO of Egg Farmers of Australia, Melinda Hashimoto, says the technology could play a big role in creating a more sustainable egg supply chain.
4: Well, certainly, as you know, you're well aware, males don't lay eggs. That's a simple fact of nature. So essentially this technology will allow the hatchery to be able to determine the sex of the egg before it hatches, and that will certainly help with the Cheggy technology being able to make sure that we don't have the males hatching.
5: So paint me a little bit of a picture of how this technology works. What does it look like? What's it doing to actually figure out if it's a male or a female before it even hatches?
4: Yeah, well, look, my understanding is that there's a range of different technologies that can be used, but this one actually does an analysis of the egg and can see whether it is male or female. So therefore, then the eggs that are female can be hatched, and the other eggs that are not hatched that would be forming a male are then put into, you know, products like high protein pet food and things like that. So that's the way that the technology works. It's going to be starting from the 1st of June. I'm looking forward to more clips around, you know, how the analysis works.
5: Well, even though it hasn't rolled out yet, what confidence do you have of the accuracy? How do you know that it will work?
4: Well, look, my understanding is that obviously the hatchery have been over to look at the various technologies in Europe. They've been able to select, you know, a technology that they believe is best for actually output of eggs, and also looked at the science of that. So, it's a decision that's been taken by the hatchery, and we're certainly welcoming it.
5: So you keep mentioning, sorry, Melinda, the hatchery. Who is that? Is that where this technology is being introduced?
4: That's correct. So it's the hatchery that hatches the day-old chicks that then the farmers purchase, and that's Specialised Breeders Australia who've, you know, worked with AAT, which is the company that has the IP for the Cheggy machine. They're our major layer hatchery, you know, in Australia, and this will be the first machine for the Asia-Pacific region, and also is certified humane.
5: Where are they based? Just out of curiosity.
4: So they're based in Victoria, down Bendigo area.

0: They certainly provide day-old chicks around the nation.
1: I mean, yes, they're, you know, the main hatchery that you're speaking about here, but could there be a wider rollout across the industry in Australia of this technology, depending on how it goes for them?
0: Look, certainly there could be other hatcheries that decide to take this on. Yeah, I think, you know, that's really a decision for the hatcheries themselves. But certainly SPA have made the first move. And, you know, this is a really great situation that, you know, often in areas and countries in Europe, they've had kind of like a forced legislation. This is a positive step where the hatcheries decided to give options to farmers to actually, you know, select and order eggs that have used the ovosexing.
1: Before ovosexing, this technology became available, how did the traditional process work? Was it kind of just a gamble?
0: Yeah, look, that's the case that, you know, from the actual, you know, there's normally about kind of 50-50 in the hatching, and was, you know, obviously all the eggs were then hatched. Some of the males were grown out, which were used in, you know, hospitality industry and restaurants and things like that. But obviously, you know, it wasn't possible to have all the males growing out.
1: What is wrong with having too many males?
0: Yeah, yes. Yeah, well, certainly it's just the fact that the males don't lay eggs, and for the layer industry, you know, it's certainly the eggs for producing eggs for consumers, which is what, you know, the layer industry is aiming for.
1: What kind of investment would be required for farmers to implement this type of system?
0: Well, look, certainly the cost, you know, initially is with the hatchery who has purchased the Cheggy machine. They've also had like the actual IP through the agreement with AAT, and they've had it certified humane. So really that's been the cost at the hatchery, you know, end. And then I guess for the farmers, obviously, if they're buying the ovo-sexed, you know, chicks, then there is a cost to using that technology for that as well.
1: It kind of comes down to aiming for a more sustainable supply chain. Is that why this technology is being rolled out?
0: Look, I think it's a mix of reasons. I mean, certainly, obviously, you know, people are not keen on, you know, having the males discarded, and this technology allows it so that the males don't even need to be hatched. And there's other things that can be done with those eggs as well. So there's no loss, so it is sustainable. We feel that it's a really good step forward for animal welfare and also gives people a choice.
2: CEO of Egg Farmers of Australia, Melinda Hashimoto, speaking to Kate Forrester about that new technology which can determine whether a chick is male or female before it even hatches. The renewables industry is hoping the federal government will mandate the recycling of solar panels soon. There are over 140 million panels in Australia today. They're being replaced on average every 7.5 years, but most of the old panels are still going into landfill. There's a massive amount of valuable silver in them, and a new study has found that half of them are good enough to be reused. David Claughton has been looking at this growing waste problem.
3: There are 8 recycling plants in Australia today, but they're not operating on a commercial scale yet. The challenge they face is getting their hands on decommissioned solar panels because it's expensive to transport them to recycling locations and it's cheaper to dump them in landfill. James Patisic is the co-founder of PV Industries, which has recycling plants in Sydney and Melbourne. He's processing about 20,000 panels a year.
4: We have invented our own machinery to recycle a solar panel, well, 90% of a solar panel in under 60 seconds. We've received panels from solar farms. We have relationships with councils. We bring those panels back to us and our facility in either Sydney or Melbourne. And then we put the panels through our process, which is our 2 machines. So the first machine is a deframer, which removes the frames, the junction boxes and the cables. So that's 15% of a panel by weight in the first step in about 20, 25 seconds. The second step of the process is stripping the glass away, which again takes about 20 seconds. And the glass makes up 75% of a solar panel by weight. So that gives us 90% of a panel that we can process, like I said earlier, in under 60 seconds.
5: So is the glass? Does the glass get broken or does it get lifted off and retained?
4: The glass gets, to use one of the words of the decade, obliterated. The deglasser that we've developed basically mills away the glass and it falls off in a cullet. And we have a sieve that sorts the glass into 4 different size, well, 5 different size fractions. We can sell the glass to the construction industry. So we have approvals and we have put glass in things like asphalt and concrete. We've also sold it to manufactured stone benchtop businesses and made benchtops out of them. And then there are other things like non-slip surfaces as well that you can use the glass in as an abrasive to be that sort of grip on a step tread or something like that.
5: The kind of juicy bit, I suppose, with the panels is all of the critical minerals that are involved, you know, in capturing and generating power. So what kind of stuff can you recover?
4: So from a metal perspective, the frames are aluminium, the copper cable, obviously. And then when you look at the cells, to your point, we have things like silicon, which is on the critical minerals list. We have silver. There's copper in the cells as well. There's a bit of tin. So there's a range of different metals.
5: Someone was telling me Australia's biggest silver resource is actually in the panels.
4: Absolutely. So we have, I think we did some back of the coaster calculations the other day, up to $4.3 billion worth of silver sitting on people's rooftops in solar panels. If we don't start taking silver out of solar panels and recycling it, by 2050, 90% of the world's silver supply will be going into solar panel manufacturing.
3: PV Industries is benefiting from a $25 million government fund to support the industry, but says the sector needs a mandated recycling scheme to attract investment and scale up.
4: So at the moment, we are able to sort of tread water with the feedstock that we get, but in order for us to really scale and to grow, we need to see this product stewardship scheme brought in, which would guarantee us feedstock and enable us to make investment decisions or gain investment from external investors. To help us really scale our business.
5: A stewardship scheme would mean that whoever was getting rid of their panels would have to return it for recycling or reuse.
4: Correct. In the same way that Coke cans and bottles have a 10-cent deposit, and then obviously that gets passed on to recyclers and to the users, it would be the user pays nothing to have it recycled. We recycle the panel and we get paid during the pilot by the federal government. There's a $25 million allocation for solar panel recycling.
3: Apart from recycling, old panels could also be reused. The Smart Energy Council recently tested 5,000 panels in Queensland to see how much they degrade over time. Darren Johansson, Executive General Manager of Sustainability, says they're rated to produce up to 80% of their power for 25 years.
6: Of the 5,000 modules that we tested, we found that about 50% of them were safe and we're still producing energy. So they were good to go, essentially.
5: So you would reinstall them somewhere else then?
6: You could reinstall them somewhere else. That's exactly right. It's a huge opportunity. So out to 2043, about 145 million solar modules will be decommissioned. Because actually the average age of deinstallation in Australia is about 7.5 years. So they're quite young. The decommissioned modules will last probably another 10 years. And if you say that they can produce $100 a year in energy and they'll last 10 years, $1,000, 70 million by $1,000, it's a lot of money in terms of economic opportunity.
3: The council is pushing for the federal government to establish a stewardship scheme that would require panels to be recycled or reused. And that could address the recycling industry's shortage of supply.
6: The challenge our recyclers face actually is not so much can you recycle, because they can, is actually getting their hands on decommissioned solar modules. And the reason for that is that it's often too expensive to ship the modules from where the waste arises, so where they're decommissioned, to the recycler. And it's often cheaper to stick it into a landfill because they're much closer. So what we need is a policy and regulatory framework that will support that.
5: So is the federal government going to announce something in the budget?
6: I don't know.
3: Meanwhile, James Patasik is searching for panels across regional Australia.
4: We've collected many panels from solar farms and regional areas, Tamworth, I'm in Armidale next week, and particularly when we have a truck driver come in delivering from Dubbo, for instance, and they unloading these broken panels, they're like, oh, my mates at the pub were telling me this couldn't be done and this was all BS, and I'm sitting here looking at a real facility that is recycling these panels. I'm going to tell all my friends now that that's not the case. So
5: don't chuck them in a pit in the back of...
4: Don't chuck them in a pit. We can bring them and recycle them and make sure all those metals are kept in circulation.
2: That's James Patasik ending that report by David Claughton on the call to recycle solar panels. Still to come on today's edition of the Country Hour, retrieving vehicles which have been bogged on farm and a tech giant going nuts planting lots of macadamias across the country. Time to check the latest news headlines with Ellie Ward.
7: Thanks, Tony. The Treasurer says tonight's budget will be his most ambitious yet. Jim Chalmers is promising an economic plan that'll increase generational equality and help young people into the housing market. market. Prime Minister Anthony Albanese says the past year has been about delivering on election promises, but that the budget is aimed at ambitious reforms. The chairman of Spirit of Tasmania ferry operator TT Line says its current financial position is very challenging. The government-owned business has appeared before a parliamentary inquiry about the status of its ferry replacement program. Chairman Ken Konofsky says the program has cost $717 million.

0: more than was forecast in the original business case in 2018. And the Federal Health Minister Mark Butler says repatriation flights for cruise ship passengers exposed to Hunter virus are still being arranged. The five Australians and one New Zealander are currently in the Netherlands after being transferred from the Canary Islands overnight. Once the flight's arranged, they'll fly into an Air Force base in Perth before spending 3 weeks at a COVID-era quarantine facility in Perth's north. More news at one.
1: A tray of cocktails floated at us through the twilight. 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
5: On this Tuesday afternoon, if you're on a farm, getting bogged goes with the territory, but pulling farm machinery out of sticky situations can have its risks as well. And that's why Safe Farming is running a bunch of sessions in the coming weeks in the state to highlight some of those problems. Here's farm safety consultant Phil John.
6: People go to pull a vehicle out or try and pull a vehicle out. It's like, you know, are you hooking up into the right place on the machine? You know, depending on what type of machine it is, whether it's a vehicle or a tractor or an implement or whatever. And then there's what you actually hook on with. So what do you hook up to the machine? What is safe? You know, what's not going to snap and come back and hit the towing vehicle or people, you know, in close proximity and things like that. So there's a number of things there that really need to be considered. And it's like everything else, you know, we need to do a risk assessment, have a look at what's there, what we need to do, and take the right precautions, you know, to protect everyone when you go to recover a bogged vehicle.
7: And has the gear to retrieve vehicles, has that changed over time?
6: Yeah, look, some of it's still the same as it's been for a long time, but obviously with technologies, things have improved. So the type of gear and what have you that's available, and this will all be highlighted at the sessions and probably displays of what, you know, what is available. And it's really a matter of, I guess, understanding and knowing what's the right type of gear to actually get these things out. And the right process to get these things out and get them out safely.
7: Any kind of equipment, it's a lot heavier, isn't it? And bigger in size.
6: Yeah, that's right, Larissa. You've got the weight of the machine, and then you've also got the added weight of what the thing's stuck in, you know, which can suck vehicles in and makes them really, really hard to get out. So there's a whole host of things there that really need to be taken into consideration. And it's, one of those things where what we want to try and do is reduce the risks to workers and obviously look after the equipment as best we can as well. And now we just want to try with these sessions, I guess, as positively influence the worker safety when they're getting these things out. So any information we can give or, you know, technology that's available that we can pass on or highlight, it's got to be a good thing and it's got to make that task safer.
7: How common is it for people that work on farms to get hit by flying objects in their day-to-day work?
6: Yeah, that's an interesting one. Back in 2024, an industry snapshot for the ag sector, that showed up that being hit by moving objects is, particularly in Tasmania, is the second highest cause of injury across the state. And some of those injuries have been associated with recovering bogged vehicles and equipment. So, you know, the stats are there. It does happen. And it fluctuates, I guess, with the weather. Like, you know, we're heading into winter now and, you know, it only takes a significant rain event like what highlighted these sessions, like Circular Head farmer Aidan Coombs had a chat with Stu about it. And it was after a pretty big rain event up in the northwest. And, you know, obviously there was issues with bogged vehicles and Aidan thought, gee, you know, this is pretty risky stuff doing this and there's a real potential for people to be hurt. So he had a chat with Stu and that's how it happens. So it's a seasonal thing, I guess. But you get in the right country, it doesn't matter what season it is. If you get in a wet area and something goes wrong, you're stuck and you've got to try and get out of it and get out as safely as you can.
7: Who's going to be attending these sessions in the next few weeks?
6: We've got the experts in. So we've got Link Resources and they're a nationwide training organisation. So they're going to be providing some training and some practical demonstrations on how to get vehicles out safely. So they're the key ones. You know, Safe Farming are the facilitators. Stu's work his butt off to get these organised and got some real good quality information and what have you in there. And there will be some, you know, new equipment and what have you there. So the practical side of it will be probably, from my perspective, would be the really good part. You know, the nuts and bolts, how are we actually going to do this and we can actually see this happening and how to hook up and so on and so on. But we're also going to have some of our key stakeholders there as well, like as in Rural Alive and Well, Prime Employers, Rural Business Tasmania and Red Hot Tips. So they're going to be there and they're going to be available to have a chat about the other things associated farming as well. So it's more than just the how to get a vehicle out safely. It's all about that positive farm safety conversation, Larissa, and we're more than happy to have those chats, and so are our key stakeholders, to keep that farm safety conversation going.
7: And where are they being held?
6: So the first one's on the 13th, so that's at Smith and Sale Yards, not very far away, is it? Then the 15th, we're at Waverley Station on King Island. The 20th of May, we're at Ormley at Avoca. The 22nd of May, we're at Happy Valley Pastoral, and that's at on Flinders Island, Trousers Point. It's going to be a bit tough having to go to the islands, isn't it?
7: But anyway, we've got to do it. Yep.
6: Hopefully the weather stays like it is. It'll be a really good session. And then the last one's at Clunie in June. So that's on the Lake Road, Bothwell. So we're getting around the state as much as we can. And, people want to get online and register. And, we'd be more than happy to facilitate those and have those conversations.
5: That is farm safety consultant Phil John talking to Larissa Smith. And you can head to Eventbrite to book your spot, or just put Safe Farming Taz into a search engine. The link will come up. First session is on tomorrow at the Smithton Sale Yards from 10 to 12.30 with a barbecue lunch to follow. Well, tech giant Apple is among a number of major companies spending hundreds of millions of dollars to establish macadamia orchards in Queensland. Global investment firms are hoping they've cracked the code on green investments, despite gaps in Australia's carbon credit scheme. Taylor Larson has the story.
8: Almost 800,000 young macadamia trees line an 8-kilometre stretch of road south of Bundaberg, 350 kilometres north of Brisbane. It's a familiar site where 40% of the national crop is produced, but this orchard is different. 1,700 hectares of former sugarcane land has been transformed into Project Paradise, one of the largest plantings on a single macadamia orchard in the world.
9: We've got two swarmbot robots which are slashing. If they were to slash from north to south in one pass, that's over 2,600 kilometres.
8: Scott Alcott is the director of Macadamia Farm Management, which handles the day-to-day operations. An international pool of investors is backing the project, including tech giant Apple. It's part of a $1 billion strategy between the company and Climate Asset Management to grow its portfolio of natural capital projects.
9: Unlike other nut tree crops, we're not burning nearly as much power to irrigate, for one. Our fertiliser use is fairly low. We don't use a lot of phosphorus and or nitrogen. So from an environmental point of view and a Great Barrier Reef point of view, we do feel that we use a lot less than other horticultural crops. So it's input for output. If we can increase our production through more kernel, less shell, but for the same inputs, the environment's better off because basically we're producing more food for less input. And the ultimate investment is still the land and the water for the longer term. And the macadamia is just a cleaner way of investing money so that you're not putting it into coal or something worse.
8: Another global investment firm, New Forests, acquired 636 hectares of farmland north of Bundaberg earlier this year. More than half of the land is an established macadamia orchard, with about 50 hectares of grazing land to be converted to macadamias. The rest will be retained for native vegetation. New Forests Director of Agriculture Bruce King says more people want to put their money into sustainable projects.
10: The important part for us here is around diversifying our revenue streams and having that additional income that can be generated through ACCUs. Prevents an entirely uncorrelated return to what we're doing on the macadamia side and the return that we're generating for those nuts. It also gives us the option for things like insetting. We know that sustainability is becoming more and more important for consumers. And if we look at something like a macadamia nut, which is certainly seen as a large health contributor, we can expect that there will likely be some tie in sustainability as well.
8: Investors are betting orchards will be high-value natural capital assets. They're ahead of Australia's carbon rules. There isn't a government-approved carbon sequestration framework for the crop.
11: You can claim carbon credits from environmental plantings, you can claim them from plantations, but if you go looking at the methods that are available, there isn't one that would allow you to claim carbon stored in a macadamia tree. That isn't available at this stage.
8: Professor Richard Eckard helped develop Australia's first carbon accounting tools. Companies can usually earn an Australian carbon credit unit for every tonne of carbon dioxide equivalent that's stored or prevented from being emitted. The average macadamia orchard sequesters more than 17.6 tonnes of carbon per hectare per year. While growers and fund managers can't access the scheme for tree-based carbon, there are other methods.
11: Well, if you were reporting to your investors, you could report a net carbon positive, or you could look at the voluntary market, so the Verra or Gold Standard, as a voluntary carbon credit market where you would be able to trade voluntary carbon credits on that carbon sequestration. You just couldn't trade, you couldn't engage with the Australian Carbon Credit Unit scheme.
8: Calculation inconsistencies have been reported in the voluntary market. The Federal Department of Agriculture, Fisheries and Forestry is working on new guidelines for voluntary emissions estimations to offer a more consistent approach. The new framework is expected to be released in mid-2026.
5: As Taylor Larson ending that report on tech giant Apple spending lots of money establishing macadamia orchards in the country. We'll talk about a wine grape that's over 5,000 years old in just a moment.
12: New from ABC Books.
13: A World War II hospital ship torpedoed. From over 300 souls, just 64 survivors, including a young nurse. Ellen Savage and the Heroes of the Centaur by Grant Lee Keyser. Book and audiobook out now.
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5: Australia's main wine varieties have origins in cooler climate countries like France, but in South Australia's Riverland, a newly introduced variety from Cyprus is slashing water use and reviving hope for struggling growers. Amelia Walters met the pioneers bringing this 5,000-year-old variety to Australia.
14: Well, they're just growing so quickly. It's just a cactus.
15: The trunks
14: are so thick. And
15: it's only 3 years and they're
14: unbelievable.
15: It could be 5, 6, 7 years old.
16: Nestled in an unassuming vineyard in the Riverland town of Berry, an ancient wine grape variety is about to be harvested for the first time. And it hasn't been watered for 2 months. Yanni Katutsis is choosing to be the black sheep of Australia's largest grape-growing wine region by trialling the ancient Cypriot variety known as Zinasteri.
14: To reduce the consumption so much, looking about maybe 75% less water than, say, we with Shirazes or the Chardonnay. So it's been a lot less water, and I was quite surprised about that. Like, the leaves are still quite green, and we're not watering as much as we usually do. You know, I have my family and my brother saying, you know, why aren't you watering your plants? And my mum going, why aren't you watering your vines? I'm like, we don't need to. And we're seeing that they actually don't need that much water, and this is what we want to see, and this is exciting.
16: Originating in Cyprus more than 5,000 years ago, Zinasteri is known for its thick skin and drought tolerance, making it resistant to heat waves, disease and low rainfall. And it's not only reducing water bills, but reconnecting growers to their Mediterranean roots.
14: You know, my grandparents and family, aunties and uncles all live abroad. We're the only ones that are here. And for me, it's a connection to our history. It's a connection to the family. It's a connection to the variety that's been growing, you know, been around for so many years. And for me, it's important to keep this Hellenic culture strong, not just in the Riverland, but in Australia as a whole.
16: Zinasteri was introduced to Australia in 2018 by researcher Dr. Alexander Copper, who has spent more than a decade investigating Mediterranean wine grape varieties that could suit Australia's warming and changing climate.
15: When we started the research, we were looking at what they call homoclimes, so trying to match the climates. And the one climate that matched pretty closely to Cyprus was Riverland, Renmark. And definitely when we first brought the varieties to Australia, tried to grow it in McLaren Vale down south, didn't like the cold weather. But when we put it here, combination, I think, of the soil and the heat, it just grew like crazy.
16: The Cypriot wine grape is vastly different to French varieties, which are traditionally grown in Australian soil. But Dr. Copper says the Eastern Mediterranean is where growers should be looking.
15: Traditionally, obviously, France is a bit cooler, more rainfall, more winter rainfall. And with our changing climate, those varieties can still perform in places like Adelaide Hills, Victoria and Tasmania. But for South Australia, unless you've got good irrigation, we've got to start thinking of alternatives. So when you're looking at matching climates, one way to do that is looking at different latitudes. So the most South Australian vineyards, the latitude is 35 degrees. And when we're looking in the Northern Hemisphere, 35 degree latitude, you get Cyprus, Israel, Syria, Greece, Crete, Malta, Tunisia, and Algeria. So they're the types of climates that we should be looking at and exploring for varieties to use in South Australia.
16: The innovation comes as Australia's wine industry is in crisis. Temporary water market prices have more than doubled in the Lower Murray-Darling Basin in the last 12 months, currently sitting around $400 a megalitre. And with some bulk wine producers receiving less than $100 a tonne for their fruit this season and consumers drinking less wine, it's meant some growers aren't harvesting their grapes.
14: It's very heartbreaking to see grapes drop to the ground, which we actually just did a couple of weeks ago. We dropped our Shiraz to the ground and mulched it up. Basically because there's no price for that variety. And to watch my mum cry and my parents cry was absolutely heartbreaking. Sorry.
17: It's okay.
14: It's heartbreaking to see farmers struggling and suffering. It's an awful feeling.
16: Dr. Peter Heyman is the principal scientist in climate applications with the South Australian Research and Development Institute and has spent decades analysing changing adaptation pressures on primary industries.
18: The Millennium Drought, which was from 2002 to 2009, in that period. Prior to that, irrigated fixed horticulture, perennial horticulture, compared to annual horticulture, was seen as pretty drought-proof. It had reliable water, it had and a fixed allocation, and was a permanent planting. During the Millennium Drought, we came to realise that nothing is more vulnerable to shortage of water than perennial horticulture, because it needs it all the time, unlike annual horticulture where you can pull back and plant less area.
16: Along with water constraints comes rising growing season temperatures.
18: The mean temperature, the long-term temperature, shows warming of about a degree, and it's very hard to see that that won't continue for another degree of warming in under a good scenario of the future there. The biggest asset we have in Australia isn't the climate record, it's the experience of farmers and viticulturalists who are dealing with all these different conditions and so on. We can benefit from that experience by sort of putting it in context as to what was the Millennium Drought, how did that fit, what are some of the better seasons and the worst seasons, how we manage through those and so on, and then as we embark on the future in terms of a changing climate.
16: While Zinasteri is showing great promise for growers in the Riverland who are desperate to find a way forward, the variety has also been introduced to the premium wine region, the Barossa Valley, and almost 500 bottles of the wine have hit cellar door shelves.
19: People are drinking a lot more white wine, so we needed to introduce a white variety that actually suits the Barossa Valley. And that's where Sinisteri, I think, has become one of those winners for us, because not only it's part of a drought-tolerant program, it was something for us that we can actually have another story as people come in to taste our wines in our cellar door at Palmyra Estates. So we have got white varieties. It's not just, it's a 45-degree day and you're only looking at reds. So we needed to find alternatives. Sinisteri has become one of those.
16: Paul Georgiadis was introduced to the variety by Alexander Copper, and their 90-vine trial has now expanded to 1 acre and become a mainstay on their vineyard. The wine can be compared to the styles of Pinot Gris and Pinot Grigio, which Mr. Georgiadis says is in line with consumer trends.
19: I do want this variety to evolve. I think it's not just about us as a small brand producing a small volume. I'm hoping that this is the initiation or the stepping stone for this variety to expand within South Australia and even Australia in the warmer climates. And that's what I'm hoping. If we can introduce a variety or even a wine style that the consumer can really jump on board and appreciate, I'm hoping it's a variety certainly that can expand. That's what I'll be encouraging.
20: Come on in, Azoli, let's go.
16: A Cypriot variety connecting climate and culture across South Australia.
20: Hoppa.
19: To bring and grow something new and be some of the pioneers in those varieties, to have grassroots back in Greece, it's just something very special. And, you know, I can see my dad who passed away in 2015, probably from above, smiling, going, geez, I wish he did that when I was still here.
20: In a good exercise. Hoppa!
14: It's given me some hope, really. Give me some hope that there is a light at the end of the tunnel and there is something, a hope out there for the wine industry and hope for our business as a family too.
20: Hoppa!
14: I'm sure, and I can see it, I can see a lot of interest around it, that it will have a positive outcome.
5: That's Riverland wine grape grower Yanni Katouzis sending that story from Amelia Waters. You can read more about that story at abc.net.au/news and watch the story on Landline on ABC iView. You got mung beans on the luncheon menu? The Northern Australian agronomist says this year's mung bean crop is so bulky in areas the usual spray and harvest approach might not get the job done. Paul McIntosh from Pulse Australia, the Australian Mung Bean Association and WeedSmart, is urging growers to consider windrowing, cutting the crop and laying it in rows before harvest to help reduce yield losses and lower the risk of chemical residue.
17: It's been an interesting last summer season. We know that northern New South Wales and southern Queensland in particular have been

0: fairly dry, except for the areas around Warra and Chinchilla had that big rain sort of stuff. But certainly central Queensland's had some really big rain and really good rain and timely rain too for the planting of crops. And particularly the one I'm interested in is mung beans. So there's been some big areas of mung beans planted in the Central Highlands, and there's been some big yields of mung beans in the Central Highlands too from this particular crop.
1: When they're bigger and better, are there added steps that you need to follow to get it off in a timely and effective manner?
0: Well, as everyone knows, I've certainly used a fair few herbicides on different crops over the years, but certainly these days we have to be very, very on the straight and narrow about using the register herbicides for our in-crop use, and also, and particularly, is there's a registered rate. So mung beans, believe it or not, everybody, they're not that easy to kill with herbicides sometimes, particularly the registered ones. So the old days of using double or triple rates of some of our herbicides like glyphosate is out the door, and we've really got to comply with our labels, and particularly complying with achieving the MRLs, these maximum residue levels of pesticides that we're allowed to have on these grains to go to these export markets that we want to exploit or use for our crops. So we've got a crop that doesn't like dying with some various herbicides we're allowed to use like glyphosate, but we also have these registered rates that is not really powerful enough to do the job for a desiccation event to enable a good, safe and proper harvesting occasion to occur.
1: You don't want to get into the territory where the mung bean crop has too much residue of this chemical and then it might be rejected or hurt our reputations. So what are your suggestions then in these cases?
0: Some old bloke some years ago, he thought, well, swathing might be a good idea. So a farmer friend of mine down at Clifton, he said, what say we do some swathing of our mung beans? And that's the process of everybody of cutting them off at the right time, this physiological maturity time we talk about at 90%, cutting them off and laying them on the ground in a windrow or a swath. And then you come along a few days later when they've naturally dried out and naturally died in the plant to make the harvest or going through the header and the threshing process very easy to achieve or easier to achieve. So we put them on the ground in a windrow, leave them there in the hot sun or the sun to cure and to mature and to die appropriately in their leaves and their stalks, so that when you come along with a header to pick up this windrow on the ground a few days later, it goes through the header without any worries. And the sample of grain is very good. There's no pesticides on it as far as glyphosate and some of the other products we use on this desiccation process of these green crops. So it's a pretty new thing. Laying crops on the ground does make some people nervous, I must confess. Paul McIntosh was very nervous at that as well when we first started that back in 2018 and 19. But it's certainly the process we need to adopt in the future to enable our MRLs to be achieved for some of these overseas countries that we export our grain to.
2: That's agronomist Paul McIntosh talking to Brandon Long about mung beans. Joel Reinberger loves his mung beans.
3: I don't mind a mung bean, Tony. A mung bean sprout particularly, used amongst like a noodle stir fry or a laksa.
2: Soup, a laksa soup. Yeah.
3: Something like that.
2: Just a laksa soup. Or
3: it is a soup, a laksa.
2: Yeah, yeah. Don't mind a laksa.
3: Still have not found a laksa better than the one I used to buy every week in Canberra, the Dixon Asian Noodle House. I've eaten laksa in Malaysia and in Thailand,
2: really?
3: And at all sorts of restaurants, but Dixon Asian Noodle House still has the best laksa ever. It's got pork and duck and chicken in it. It's just ridiculously good, Tony.
2: Sounds great.
3: I'm allowed to recommend a restaurant because it's far, far away. No one will ever go to it.
2: Some of our politicians might
3: that's true.
2: Be listening,
3: that's
2: you know,
3: true.
2: Who travel to Canberra. Joel, what's on the program today?
3: So on our Remember When segment today, Tony, we're going to be talking about, in my mum's words, perfumes and pongs. So the smells of our childhood, particularly the smells that are gone, that you don't smell anymore. So, you know, when was the last time you smelled mothballs, Tony?
2: Long time ago.
3: You know, when was the last time you smelled a cushion on a sofa that was stuffed with horsehair?
2: Oh.
3: There's that particular smell about that. It's not a bad smell, but it is that slightly horsey smell that you get you get into those old sofas when they've been stuffed with the horse hair.
2: Do you want good smells too?
3: Oh yeah, look, absolutely. There may be a really gorgeous smell that you don't get anymore. So here's one of those for me, which is just still an absolute favourite. I know I've mentioned it before, which is I'd go to my nan's house and she would fry eggs in beef tallow.
2: Oh yeah.
3: And it was beef drippings that she'd gathered herself from the beef roast and that she'd saved in the fridge. And then she'd spoon that out into the pan. And by golly, the eggs frying in that, there was just a smell about that that was, there is nothing on earth like it.
2: Do you know that they're doing lots of chips now in tallow?
3: Oh, yeah.
2: Yeah.
3: Absolutely.
2: It tastes great.
3: There's a bit of a thing now that you can now buy duck fat for roasting your potatoes in. So you peel your potatoes and boil them a bit.
2: Yep.
3: And then you rough them up in the colander and then you coat them in duck fat and then you whack them in the oven. Oh, my goodness, Tony. Duck fat potatoes are just a wonderful thing. But yes, the old-fashioned animal oils, etc. So what are the perfumes and pongs of your life that are maybe gone?
2: What was that drink? Bonox. Was it Bonox?
3: Bonox, yes, it's indeed. It's basically stock. Smell. It's essentially stock Bonox. Yes, it's like drinking a consommé, something like that, an instant consommé. For me, the smell of my childhood, Tony, is the smell of salt-encrusted sponge, like rubber sponge, because I did lots of work in costumes, animal costumes, and you have a big fiberglass head full of rubber padding, and you'd sweat in it doing a performance and then come out and it would dry off and it would never get cleaned.
2: What about the smell of being in a scrum or a ruck in football?
3: Yes, the smell of 12 Angry Men, Tony.
2: All right, Joel on the radio from 1:30 today. A very smelly program. Good on you, Joel.
3: Thank you, Tony.
2: Another country hour after midday tomorrow.
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9: Good afternoon, Guy Stainer with ABC News. Defence has released details about the death of an Australian Army soldier yesterday during a parachute training exercise on the New South Wales south coast. Defence says Warrant Officer 2nd Class Lachlan Muddle from the Special Air Service Regiment was assisting a specialist parachute training activity at the ADF Parachute School at Jervis Bay when he collided with another paratrooper mid-air. Special Operations Commander for Australia, Major General Garth Gould, says it happened several hundred feet above ground after both paratroopers had opened their chutes.
10: Whilst they were manoeuvring towards the drop zone. After the collision, both soldiers fell from height. One soldier survived the fall with minor injuries. The second soldier, Warrant Officer Lachlan Muddle, received fatal injuries as a result of the fall.
9: The chairman of Spirit of Tasmania ferry operator TT Line says its current financial position is very challenging. The government-owned business has appeared before a parliamentary inquiry about the status of its ferry replacement program. Chairman Ken Kanovsky says the program has cost $717 million more than was forecast in the original business case in 2018. But he declined to reveal what kind of financial support the company has requested from the government ahead of next week's state budget, citing cabinet confidentiality.
11: What I can say to you is we've put forward a set of financials and a set of recommendations to the government that would see the business operating in a sustainable way.
9: A former Tasmanian doctor who was extradited from New South Wales on historical sexual abuse charges has pleaded not guilty to three counts of indecent assault. Sophie Jaggers reports.
12: The case of Michael Anthony Welch, aged 65, will go to a hearing following his pleas of not guilty in the Hobart Magistrates Court this morning. Mr. Welch was last year charged with three counts each of rape and indecent assault. The rape charges have since been dropped. Prosecutors allege the abuse occurred when Mr. Welch was a registered GP in Tasmania over two decades ago. He remains charged with three counts of indecent assault alleged to have occurred between 2004 and 2008. Mr. Welch is bailed to appear at his hearing date in September.
9: The Federal Treasurer says the upcoming budget will be his most ambitious yet, with major reforms expected. Isabella Tolhurst reports.
13: Ahead of handing down his fifth budget tonight, Treasurer Jim Chalmers is promising an economic plan that'll increase generational equality and help get young people into the housing market. Prime Minister Anthony Albanese says the past year has been about delivering on election promises, but this budget is aimed at ambitious reforms. Some elements have already been announced, including NDIS spending cuts, but the details of reforms to capital gains tax discounts and negative gearing are highly anticipated. The opposition is already raising concerns that the government is breaking promises made during last year's election.
9: One of Tasmania's biggest providers of homelessness services says local councils have been stepping in to help support its program as more people are sleeping rough. New research from the University of New South Wales has found local councils around Australia are increasingly on the front line of the homelessness crisis. John Stubley from the Salvation Army told 936 ABC Hobart its Street to Home program is receiving funding from several southern Tasmanian councils to meet rising demand.
14: Councils are pretty good at not asking people to move on, but they do work closely with our Street to Home team to try and help find solutions for the people who are sleeping rough.
9: To sport, and Tasmania Jack Jumpers centre Will Magnay says signing with a rival NBL club was never an option after penning a new two-year deal with Tasmania. Magnay said he had considered a move overseas, but the upcoming Basketball World Cup and opportunities for personal progression were the key factors behind staying with the Jack Jumpers. The two-year contract includes a team option in its second year and will take Magnay through to the end of 2028. He said staying in Tasmania was the best way to ensure he kept improving as a basketballer.
15: Where am I going to get better as a player? Where am I going to develop? You know, it's proven here that I've gotten better every year, and you know, I don't think that'll change this year. The World Cup's coming up this year. That was a big sort of factor for me.
9: To Tasmania's weather, there are no warnings. Isolated light showers about the north and east today, fine elsewhere. It's currently 15 degrees in Hobart, 16 in Burnie and 17 in both Launceston and Devonport.
16: Good afternoon. Welcome to The World Today. I'm Andy Park, coming to you from Gadigal Land in Sydney. Nice to be with you. This Tuesday, Budget Day. Meanwhile, the government tables its formal response to the gambling review. And an under-fire Carlton coach resigns.
17: The despair of consistent capitulations, character shown by Carlton.
18: I would say that he would be sleeping so much better tonight because the pressure has been on him for so long. And look, it's on every coach, make no mistake about it, but there's certain clubs that bring their own pressure, and Carlton are one of them.
16: But first, Treasurer Jim Chalmers says he intends to tackle housing in tonight's budget, with an overhaul of tax settings likely to headline what he's calling ambitious but responsible reform. The federal government says housing is a key part of the juggle to address the widening wealth gap between younger and older Australians. Inflation and the cost of living will be in focus too, but economists are worried that issues like bracket creep have been ignored, as Stephanie Smale reports.
19: The federal government's fiscal plans will be spelled out tonight, and these Australians are hoping some tools to ease their struggles will be part of the story.
20: We want to feel like we're being taken care of more, and we're not. It's like you just can't win. You're making more and you don't really see it at the end of the month.
21: I don't want interest rates to go up anymore. Yeah, that's my main one, trying to pay off a house.
22: Interest rates, definitely. Yeah, have a young family. So, yeah, any relief from a budget perspective would be great.
19: Others are more worried about helping the next generation.
23: Looking for relief or cuts for young people trying to buy their first house. Got a few children in that space, and yeah, that'd be great.
19: That's one of the main issues on the federal government's mind too, with Treasurer Jim Chalmers promising help for young home ownership hopefuls in tonight's budget. Changes to the capital gains tax discount and negative gearing are expected to be part of that.
24: There will be efforts to rebalance the tax system so that we can better align the treatment of income from people who work with the people who earn their income in other ways.
19: Jim Chalmers says he respects the contribution older Australians have made and still make, but argues young people need a hand.
24: The tax system and the housing market is not working, particularly for younger Australians. There is an urgency now to fixing this. Too many people are locked out of housing and we don't have enough homes. And so the budget does have a very significant focus on housing and a very significant emphasis on young people in particular.
19: The Federal Opposition says it's waiting for more detail on the housing help, but the Shadow Minister for Finance, Claire Chandler, argues there's a good chance it won't go far enough.
0: Young Australians aren't going to be able to afford to buy their first home regardless. If they're getting taxed through the eyeballs at some point in the future to pay down the almost $1 trillion of government debt that the Albanese government is sitting on.
19: The Australian Council of Social Service CEO, Cassandra Goldie, has welcomed the reported changes to capital gains tax and negative gearing. But she's urging the government not to grandfather the tax reform, which would only apply the changes to future investors.
1: Instead, phasing down the generous 50% discount on the capital gains tax to back to 25%. And with negative gearing for new investments, so that would immediately stop and we'd phase out for existing properties over the next 5 years.
19: The Treasurer, Jim Chalmers, says Labor has chosen the hard road to reform in tonight's federal budget. But KPMG's chief economist and partner, Dr. Brendan Rinn, argues the tax changes reported so far fall short of what he would call reform.
2: I can call my VW Golf a poor, but it doesn't mean it's a Porsche just because it's a German-made car with a manual gearbox.
19: Dr. Rinn believes there's a better way to tax Australians and says the government needs to reconsider its approach.
2: Some people will be upset with me saying this, but ultimately, you know, Australians can

0: a little bit less in tax compared to the average OECD economies. What I think Australians are most concerned about is that if we do pay more in tax, that we're paying for services that we need, those services are being delivered efficiently, and the way that we pay our tax is being paid in a more efficient way.
1: What sort of evidence would you be looking for to see that there is work being done to improve those systems?
0: We need to rely more on consumption-based taxes. And

0: commencing through the budget, but we're not seeing that, unfortunately.
1: Should bracket creep be part of that reform?
0: Oh, absolutely, it should be, because not fixing bracket creep, it further increases the personal income taxes that are being paid.
1: Productivity has also been promised as a key pillar of tonight's budget. The chair of the Productivity Commission, Danielle Wood, says given Australia's stubborn inflation and international uncertainty, she'll be looking for major changes to the status quo.
2: We need to make sure that our economy is flexible, that it is productive, that we do have strong wages growth. All of that is going to be helpful for helping us withstand whatever it is that the world's going to throw at us.
3: The chair of the Productivity Commission, Danielle Wood, ending that report by Stephanie Smale. And later this evening, Samantha Donovan and the PM team will bring you all the news and analysis from tonight's budget and explain what it means for you. Coverage begins from the Treasurer's speech at 7:30 p.m. Australian Eastern Time on local radio and on news radio. Well, away from the bright lights and carefully managed news of the budget tonight, the government is set to table its long-awaited formal response to the late Peter Murphy's review to curb gambling harms, more than 1,000 days since it was handed to the Albanese government. The government has agreed to a partial restriction of gambling ads and a ban on gambling signage for sporting grounds and uniforms. But critics, such as Martin Thomas, the CEO of the Alliance for Gambling Reform, say it's a timid response and the timing of the tabling on budget day is a strange decision. He joins me now. Martin, political parties of both sides, both stripes, know when to put out the trash, so to speak, when no one's watching. And we have to remember that this government's initial response was on Good Friday. Now it's being tabled on budget day. What does that say about the government's approach to gambling reform?
4: Oh, look, it certainly is a little ambiguous, isn't it? The government talks about how proud they are and how much they have done on gambling reform, and yet they're doing it in the shadows of the budget at a time when there will be far less focus on it. And I think that really is a reflection that the government knows it should be doing more on this issue.
3: The other saying, of course, in politics is never let perfect be the enemy of the good. So, I mean, a partial restriction to gambling ads and a ban on gambling advertising in sporting grounds and uniforms. Isn't that a good start?
4: Look, it is a good start, and the Prime Minister himself set some benchmarks, such as the importance of protecting children from gambling ads and also de-linking sport and wagering. But what he's outlined won't go anywhere far enough. At the moment, under these guidelines, after 8:30 p.m., even during sporting events, it will be uncapped for gambling advertising. And online, where most kids are seeing gambling ads, in fact, most kids are being targeted by the gambling industry through online, the onus will be on the parents to try to opt out of receiving gambling ads on streaming platforms and online. I mean, this is really emerging as a huge intergenerational issue. This younger generation have never been more targeted by the gambling industry than they have today. We know from research they're targeting kids as young as 14 on social media. They're obviously targeting them through the link of sport, football codes particularly, and it's working because the figures show that 600,000 underage kids, so 12 to 17, are betting more than $18 million every year. It's obscene.
3: We expect the government to table this response later today in the first sitting day of this session. Do you expect there might be any surprises that perhaps the government might go further than it had initially indicated, or even the opposite way, to sort of retreat from some of these positions?
4: Well, we always live in hope. We hope that they will have heard the public. Polling shows 76% of people want a full gambling ad ban, so we hope it's strengthened. This is certainly a seminal moment in terms of the nation for gambling reform. We're a country that loses more to gambling per capita, $31 billion, than any others. So we hope they will strengthen it. We certainly hope they don't weaken it. And we also hope that as it goes through Parliament, and particularly trying to pass through Senate, that the opposition will certainly step up and protect our kids around gambling ads and look to strengthen this legislation.
3: Martin Thomas is the CEO of the Alliance for Gambling Reform. Appreciate your time. Thank you.
4: Thank you.
3: I'm Andy Park, and thank you for listening to The World Today on ABC Radio across Australia and on ABC Listen. You can subscribe to the podcast for all our stories. Just search for The World Today. Overseas, and US President Donald Trump

0: Trump has slammed the latest Iranian peace proposal, declaring that the fragile truce between the two countries is on what he's termed life support. Iran wants to see an end to the war on all fronts, including in Lebanon, where US ally Israel is fighting the Iran-backed militia Hezbollah. With the two countries at an impasse, output from the world's largest oil cartel, OPEC, has dropped now to the lowest point in more than two decades. Bridget Fitzgerald.
1: The ceasefire between the US and Iran was already on shaky ground, with the two countries continuing their attacks on each other in the past week. But Donald Trump says after Iran's latest response to the terms of a US peace plan, diplomatic relations have reached a new low.
2: Unbelievably weak, I would say. I would call it the weakest right now after reading the piece of garbage they sent us. I didn't even finish reading it. I said, I'm not going to waste my time reading it.
1: Speaking during a maternal health event at the White House, the US president gestured to the medical professionals around him as he gave his blunt assessment of the peace negotiations.
2: I would say it's one of the weakest right now. It's on life support. They understand these are all medical people.
1: In its latest counterproposal to the US, Tehran called for the immediate end to attacks by the US and Israel against both Iran and the Iranian-backed militia Hezbollah in Lebanon. It's also seeking compensation for war damage, recognition of its sovereignty over the Strait of Hormuz, and a guarantee of no further attacks. Iran's foreign ministry spokesman Esmail Baghaei says the demands are reasonable and legitimate.
3: I leave it to you and to our people to judge whether Iran's demands were excessive. Iran's call for an end to the war in the region, its demand that what it describes as maritime piracy against Iranian ships, and its request for the release of assets belonging to the Iranian people, which have been unjustly frozen in foreign banks for years because of US pressure.
1: The US is seeking an end to the current fighting before more contentious negotiations on the future of Iran. Iran's nuclear program can take place. In southern Lebanon, footage from the country's state news agency shows an explosion. Smoke billows when an Israeli missile hits a town in the Majayoun district. It's a heavily contested area and the site of intense fighting between the IDF and Hezbollah. Both sides are ramping up attacks despite a ceasefire that came into effect in mid-April. Deputy UN spokesman Farhan Haq says the ongoing conflict has made the United Nations peacekeeping mission in the region extremely difficult.
4: On Saturday, an IDF tank blocked a UNIFIL movement near Al-Kawza in Sector West, and an IDF bulldozer restricted peacekeepers' movement near Al-Bayada, also in Sector West, forcing the UNIFIL personnel to turn back in both instances. We reiterate the responsibility of all actors to ensure UNIFIL has unrestricted freedom of movement and the discharge of its mandated functions.
1: Speaking to the US network CBS this week, Israel's Prime Minister Benjamin Netanyahu said any peace deal between Iran and the US shouldn't apply to Israel's war with Hezbollah.
5: What Iran would like to do is to say, no, you know, if we achieve a ceasefire here, we want a ceasefire
6: there.
5: They
6: do, yeah. Clearly.
5: You know why? Because they want Hezbollah to stay there and continue to torture Lebanon, continue to hold its people hostage, and continue
6: Will you accept that?
5: No.
1: The conflict has heavily disrupted energy markets and oil prices rose again on Monday, with the effective closure of the Strait of Hormuz forcing oil producers to cut exports. Output from OPEC, the world's largest oil cartel, dropped further in April to its lowest level in 26 years.
0: Bridget Fitzgerald there. An Australian Army soldier has died during a parachuting training course on the New South Wales south coast. Defence says another soldier was also injured but did not require hospitalisation after the incident at the Jervis Bay airfield last night. Australian Army Special Operations Commander Major General Garth Gould says 50-year-old Warrant Officer Lachlan Muddle died after a mid-air collision.
7: After successfully opening their parachutes, what we know of the incident suggests that both paratroopers collided several hundred feet above the ground whilst they were manoeuvring towards the drop zone. After the collision, both soldiers fell from height. One soldier, a sergeant from the Australian Defence Force Parachute School, survived the fall with minor injuries. The second soldier, Warrant Officer Lachlan Muddle received fatal injuries as a result of the fall.
0: It's the second ADF parachute-related death in the past 2 years. Four Australians could be in quarantine for up to 6 weeks after being evacuated from the cruise ship linked to the hantavirus outbreak. The passengers have begun their long journey home as authorities continue to try to limit the spread of the disease. Europe correspondent Elias Kluwer reports.
6: The Hondius cruise ship is moored off the beaches of Tenerife in the picturesque, sun-soaked Canary Islands archipelago. But it's hazmat suits, not holiday makers, that are lining the shoreline near the vessel. The ill-fated cruise, which set sail from South America about a month ago, is linked to 7 confirmed cases of the deadly hantavirus and 3 deaths. On Monday local time, the final passengers were evacuated, with officials from the World Health Organization overseeing the operation. WHO epidemiologist Dr. Boris Pavlin.
8: We've been in contact with epidemiologists on the ship who have been assessing the passengers and crew to make sure that everyone is not having any symptoms and trying to understand how close their risk, their exposure was to any of the sick individuals.
6: The last passengers on board the Hondius were Australians. And they, along with a passenger from New Zealand, will be flown to the Netherlands, where they'll be assessed for about 48 hours before flying a chartered plane to Western Australia. There, they'll spend several weeks in quarantine at the Bulls Brick National Resilience Facility on the outskirts of Perth, which was built for the COVID pandemic but was never used. Health Minister Mark Butler.
9: Staff are in the process of being deployed from Darwin to look after the 5 Australians and the single New Zealander who will be at Bulls Brook over the course of this 3 weeks. As we move through that 3-week period, we will take advice from chief health officers about what arrangements should be in place for the remainder of the 42 days that have been advised by the World Health Organisation as the incubation period.
6: In the United States, authorities have established quarantine centres in Nebraska and Georgia after 18 Americans were evacuated from the Hondius. One of those passengers has since tested positive to hantavirus, and authorities there are preparing for at least one more case. But according to Brendan Jackson from the US Centre of Disease Control, they're also keeping an open mind.
10: We're being very, very liberal in how we're framing symptoms and monitoring for symptoms here. And so that's how the system is working. It doesn't necessarily mean just because someone has symptoms that they're going to end up having this illness.
6: Hantavirus is usually only transmitted when humans come into contact with rodents carrying the disease. But the Andes variant appears to be transmissible between humans after prolonged contact. Despite that, medical professionals do not believe this will be the start of a pandemic, a point stressed by the head of the United States Public Health Service, Brian Christine.
11: Let me be crystal clear. The risk of hantavirus to the general public remains very, very low. The Andes variant of this virus does not spread easily.
6: This is Elias Kluwer in London, reporting for The World Today.
0: Fans of one of the biggest clubs in Australian rules football, Carlton, have woken up this morning to the news their coach Michael Voss has resigned, effective immediately. Pressure has been mounting on the club. The club that only managed to win 1 out of the 9 games so far this season, and recent controversy over the Blues' handling of a player's mental health episode landed them with a $75,000 fine. Kimberly Price filed this report.
12: Assistant capitulations. Character shown by Carlton.
1: The final siren has sounded on Michael Voss's coaching tenure at Carlton. Resigning effective immediately, his last game as coach saw the Blues go down by 11 points to the Brisbane Lions, the club Voss captained to 3 back-to-back premierships in the early 2000s. Australian rules media has been quick to react to the resignation.
13: We start that with the breaking news this morning, and the tenure of Carlton coach Michael Voss is over.
14: Oh my God, it's happened! Crazy scenes! 7:30 in the morning, Michael Voss has decided to resign, effective immediately. You quit on us!
15: Yeah, it was always a case of just when, not if.
16: The day has come at Carlton. Michael Voss has decided to resign, effective immediately, so he will not coach the Blues again.
1: Mick Malthouse is the former coach of Carlton and Collingwood.
17: I would say that he would be sleeping so much better tonight because the pressure has been on him for so long. And look, it's on every coach, make no mistake about it, but there's certain clubs that bring their own pressure.
18: and Carlton are one of them.
1: Voss's contract at Carlton was set to expire at the end of this season. Mick Malthouse believes it'll be hard for the Blues to move forward this year.
18: He's going to put an interim coach in. The results are insignificant because if you win or lose, it doesn't really matter because it's not going to get you into the 10 these days. So there's nothing to gain.
1: Michael Voss finishes his coaching stint at the Blues with 49 wins from 103 games. The peak of his 4.5 years at the helm came in 2023 when he took the club to its first preliminary final since the year 2000. Speculation coaching changes were afoot reached fever pitch last week following Carlton vice-captain Jacob Wietering's comments to sports radio station SEN.
19: Well, we're a results-based industry, so naturally, if you continue to lose games, Jared, I'd say that there's changes would have to be made in some way.
1: Carlton Football Club legend Anthony Koutafidis says it's been a tough time for the fans.
20: Only having that one win, and it's been a strange old year where they'll play a good, first half, and then they just not going to say disappear, but nowhere near.
1: Michael Voss's announcement comes weeks after the Blues were scrutinised by the media for their handling of an alleged mental health episode experienced by player Elijah Hollins on the field. At the time, Voss said criticism of the club was immense.
21: We've unfortunately rather make this a private challenge, we've made this a public event. So the commentary, the conversation, the ball by ball play, we've unfortunately made it at that. And in some ways, like, I'll be really honest, it's felt like a bordering on bullying.
1: Carlton Football Club has since been fined $75,000 by the AFL and is being investigated by WorkSafe.
0: Kimberly Price and Oliver Gordon with that report. Well, top-end restaurants have faced a few tough years. After the COVID pandemic brought the industry to a standstill, a cost-of-living crisis made spending hundreds on a meal impossible for many. The hard times are far from over, but green shoots are beginning to emerge, as Oliver Gordon reports.
3: A sharpened blade butchers a rack of kangaroo ribs, while what looks like a Banksia husk, freshly fallen from the tree, but is actually an ice cream, is removed from a custom-made mould at minus 34 degrees.
22: Right now it's macadamia and wattle seed with a little bit of black sesame sort of caramel.
3: This is Melbourne chef Hugh Allen's new restaurant, Iaga.
22: And then it's all moulded in a sort of Banksia pod with a caramelised chocolate husk, and then we serve it in a vase on Banksia branches.
3: A meal at Iaga costs close to $300 and consists of 14 courses, so it's clearly not for everyone. But following a tough time for high-end restaurants throughout the COVID pandemic, the opening of an ambitious new venue like Iaga has been welcomed by leading restaurant critics like Danny Vallant.
23: So there was a huge skills and staff shortage. What that led to is something that we do see, I think, at Iaga and some other fine dining restaurants, and actually at all levels of the industry, which is a simplifying of dishes.
3: The food writer says it's an adaptation top-end restaurants have had to make.
23: I think Iaga is such an important opening and really shows us as Australians and perhaps internationally where fine dining can go.
3: Inside the kitchen, chefs like Michael McCauley have adapted their skills to work with produce unique to Australia, like these kangaroo cutlets.
24: We grill it very, very gently over charcoal, and we glaze it with some smoked butter, so it's very sort of smoky, aromatic. Obviously, to get in this butchering process, there's a lot of, not waste, but trim parts that we can't use on the plate. So all that, none of that goes to waste. That all gets recycled and or upcycled into the sauce that we make. So we make a really intense jus out of the kangaroo bones and all the trim that we finish with some native peppercorns that we get from some from Tasmania, which is mountain pepper, and then Dorrigo pepper, which we get from New South Wales.
3: Whatever Iaga's doing, it's working. The restaurant has opened to widespread critical acclaim and is booked out for months in advance. At just 30 years old, owner Hugh Allen appears to have a bright future ahead of him. But for now, he's just focused on the next service.
22: Hopefully we stay busy and we stay full and we can continue to work with new craft people and source new ingredients and, yeah.
0: Time for lunch, I think. Melbourne chef Hugh Allen ending Oliver Gordon's report. And that's all from the World Today team this Tuesday. Thanks for your company. I hope you can join me at the same time tomorrow. I'm Andy Park. Have a great afternoon.
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8: Good afternoon. Lovely to have your company on this fine, gorgeous day. Looking at the weather forecast for the next few days, fine, gorgeous days for the next 3 or 4 days. It's just going to be beautiful around Tasmania. I'm sure there are some farmers out there who are yelling they need more rain at the moment. It's not fine by them, but for me living here in town, I'll be quite happy to have a little bit of sunshine around. Coming up on the program today, when I spoke to Tim Martin, our reviewer recently, he mentioned, you know, filling in the gaps in his resume of movies, that he said there's a few classics I've never seen. I said, well, you should review them. If you take the time out to see an absolutely classic movie and you think it's interesting to look at it with a modern eye, then by all means. So he's doing that today. Today, Tim's going to be reviewing, only 62 years later, My Fair Lady. So what does that look like through a modern lens, the lens of a modern man? We'll find out what Tim thinks of My Fair Lady in a little while. Also coming up on the program a little later, we're going to meet one of the members of the Australian Guitar Quartet. So these are four classical guitarists. Any one of them could fill the seats in the tour they're doing this week in Tasmania. But it's four of them together, four extraordinary Australian guitarists together. We'll find out a little bit more about that from them. First, though, did you know the sense most closely connected to memory in your brain is scent? This is why you can pass someone who wears the same lavender perfume as your old granny and be whipped back in time to your childhood when you would visit her house and get smothered in kisses. On Remember When Today, we're going back in time looking for the smells of your childhood, especially the ones that aren't around anymore. What is that smell for you? Where does it take you back to? Please share your story today, 1300 222 936. Guiding us down the garden path, past both the roses and the manure pile, is my mother, Robin Reinberger. Hello there. How are you doing?
25: G'day, Joel. I'm fine, thanks.
8: Now, let's go back to your childhood. What is the overwhelming smell of your childhood?
25: The overwhelming smell, one of them in mine, was my mum's perfume. It was called Evening in Paris. It's no longer available. It's very, came out in the early 20s, I think. But I can remember that particular sort of perfume. I've smelt ones similar to it, and it suddenly makes me think of Mum and Dad going out somewhere, and we were getting dressed up, and you'd see Mum dressed up and Dad in a suit and thinking, oh, they're going to have a nice time, as they went off and left us with our older sisters as babysitters. So that'd take me back straight away.
8: Yeah, look, I have smells like that that are attached to you and Dad. Mm. Which is Chanel No. 5 for you.
25: Yes.
8: And Brill Cream for Dad. you knew that Dad had done himself up. He'd really gussied himself up when there was Brill Cream involved.
25: Absolutely. He didn't wear the male perfumey things. They weren't in then when you were young. But, yeah, the Brill Cream, that was a staple. It was an absolute staple of every young man, I think.
8: Yeah, yeah. And look, you know, I remember using it for a while because my hair is very wispy and fly away, and when you wanted it to actually sit down, that was a helpful thing. But then I kind of realised, no, this is an old man's thing.
25: Well, it is. There's so many new products you could use.
8: Once the gels and the mousses started coming in, suddenly you go, okay, Brill Cream's old hat, I'm not going to do that anymore, even though it's probably exactly the right thing for my particular hair. Look, another one from my childhood, which I really have not spilled in so many years, is the smell of a million grasshoppers.
25: Oh, yes. You can't mistake it when it hits you.
8: Remember, like, when we had, like, I think as a kid, there were two different grasshopper plagues during my primary schooling, or maybe one during about year two infant schooling, and then maybe one about year five in primary school, like full on billions and

0: billions of grasshoppers, Dubbo. I guess locusts, you know, around. And you'd end up just grabbing them because they'd land on you and you'd grab them and then they'd spit up this black gunk on you and then you'd throw that away and you'd smell of this weird black, we called it tobacco juice. Obviously it wasn't, unless they'd been eating tobacco, but it was just something acrid and disgusting they barfed up on people to make them let go. But yeah, that smell of grasshoppers and hearing them,
1: the sound,
0: millions of them just flying in the air.
1: It was in your head the whole time.
0: And you, you know, if you ran through the playground, they'd be bouncing off the front of your body there. But that, yeah, a host of grasshoppers has a particular smell about it.
1: I can remember one of the really wonderful smells that I got as a kid was coming back from school on the end of a cold day and walking into the kitchen and Mum was making pea and ham soup. And the smell of pea and ham soup was the smell of home. I know it's for tea. I wish I could have it now. And it was the smell of home and warmth and being back after being cold at school all day.
0: Yeah, and care because it's been cooking in the house for, you know, that bone has been cooking in the house for three hours and the peas have to cook forever until they're finally cooked out into the broth.
1: Yeah.
0: So, yeah, you know, there's been this whole long care process that's taken place
1: That's true.
0: I'm doing that exactly myself tonight, is starting that care process with a nice ham bone to make some ham soup for us tomorrow there. What is your smell of your childhood? What are you remembering right now? Is there a person attached to that smell or is there a place? Let me know. Give us a call. Join the conversation, 1-300-222-936. Here's another one which is, you know, very much gone and very much one from when I was quite young, is the smell of rabbit skins drying.
1: I know exactly what you mean.
0: We used to go rabbiting when I was little, rabbit trapping, and you know, we would have bunnies to eat, and the skins would also get made up into pelts to be in that they'd be kind of stretched out, and you'd have it's kind of a dead smell, but it's not that bad. But and it's the smell of the leather becoming leather, like curing in the sunshine and becoming leather. So it is quite stinky for a day or so, and then it settles into this kind of other strange smell. What did Dad ever do with those rabbit pelts?
1: There was a guy who used to come around and collect them all and take them away to make other things from rugs and things, I think. So he, when he was doing that with getting rabbits, they would be dried here so they didn't smell. And then they were handed on to this fellow when you had a little pile.
0: Okay, so the tanner would take them and...
1: Yeah, and do something properly with them.
0: Do the proper soaking thing, which is disgusting. If you ever want to lose your lunch, find out how tanning is done.
1: Thanks.
0: But yeah, I remember those rabbit skins drying in the backyard, and that smell is still very, very real to me.
1: Yeah, I'll tell you a smell that you can't get now, Lifebuoy soap. Now, for some of you older ones, you remember Lifebuoy soap that promised that it would wash away every smell of BO and whatever. It had a very strong perfume of its own. It was quite a nice soap, actually. But I can remember that being in our household as a kid. My dad used to he liked it. That was his.
0: Okay, then. Well, you also, of course, had a house with four growing boys and a growing girl in it. So this was the soap smell of our childhood.
2: Don't wait to be told. You need Palmolive Gold.
1: Yeah, Palmolive Gold was the more modern take-up from my childhood of Lifebuoy,
0: Yes, that's right, that's right. And the idea was that you know, it was deodorising and you wouldn't stink if you had it. And in a house with four boys, you need deodorising. What about from your early school career or, you know, or like your early school time or your early school career as a teacher?
1: I taught infants a lot of the time, but every now and again I'd be on a primary class and they were generally mixed, boys and girls, and the smell of boys' feet and shoes, particularly sand shoes in the time,
0: Yeah, you know, rotting rubber.
1: Well, it was canvas and rotting rubber.
0: Yeah.
1: And they got so sweaty and

0: horrible. You know, in one school we were at, we used to say to, when it was very, very hot, about 40 degrees, you'd say to all of them, it was an infant school, kindies and preps and ones and twos, take your shoes or sandals off, put them on your table, please, get out on the veranda. And we'd get a big hose out and we'd stand them there and we'd actually hose them down, the legs. Try to hose the legs. Someone always got horribly wet. But at 40 degrees in the shade, that didn't matter. And everybody went back in and they didn't put their shoes on at all, which meant the place smelt terrible. But the kids were cooler and much happier about doing something, some work of some kind.
1: Now I know what to get you for your birthday, Mum.
0: Go ahead.
1: Wendy in Devonport says, Evening in Paris was relaunched in the 90s by Demarchi and Polga. It's almost exactly the same as the original perfume. I bought some for my grandmother a few years ago. Okay, then. Evening in Paris making a comeback.
0: Well, thank you for that, because I will go looking for it and see if I can find it. Oh, that's gorgeous.
1: Yeah, yeah. Look, the one hope is that it's... Because what happens with a lot of perfumes is there's an original sort of a recipe for the perfume, which is mostly natural ingredients. Mm. And then as the perfume becomes less popular and they want to make it less expensive, they replace the expensive ingredients with a cheap artificial version.
0: Oh, yes.
1: It still smells roughly similar, but it's not quite the same. It doesn't have the same richness and it generally doesn't have the same lasting power as well. So I remember my favourite perfume when I was young, when I was in like my teens, that I just loved smelling, on a girl at school, was Giorgio, and they changed the manufacturer of that and it became a much lighter version of itself, unfortunately.
0: Yeah, that's the one that used to smell like grape bubble gum. It did.
1: Did it?
0: Giorgio, I couldn't wear it. It smelt to me like grape bubble
1: gum. Wow. Or maybe it just smelled like that on you because they react with your skin. And...
0: I didn't put it on me. I couldn't.
1: Greg in Blackmans Bay has a very difficult to find scent. Hello, Greg.
2: Hello there.
1: Tell us about this smell that you still love and is very difficult to find.
2: Yeah, it's the scent of a Douglas fir forest. I'm a transplant from the Pacific Northwest in the U.S. and walking through the woods in Oregon, that was always this lovely conifer smell. And it also was an association with Christmas for me.
1: Yeah, the Christmas trees at the hardware store, yep.
2: You'd bring it. Well, we would go out because they grew Christmas trees commercially in Oregon, so we could go out and cut our own. And you bring a cold Douglas fir Christmas tree into the house and you've got kind of cold air, cold forest-scented air wafting off of it.
1: Oh, yeah.
2: Putting it up. And I've used the whole idea of scent as a way of helping exchange students deal with homesickness. And we would have exercises where we would talk about what's something, using one of your senses that represents home for you.
0: Yeah.
2: And nine times out of 10, it was a scent. It was, you know, Nan's baking or berries in the summertime, but it was always something very evocative about scent. And so for me, it's the evergreen forest.
0: How wonderful. Look, honestly, I can agree with that. If there are things that take you back into where you were when you were very young sometimes, isn't it?
1: Now, Greg, would you try and recreate some of those scents for your students?
2: Well, I would, when we would do the activity, I would model what mine was because I was working on a university ship, so I was away from home too. And I would use specifically Douglas fir and blackberries in the summertime, walking through the woods and having both of those scents. And if anyone here wants to experience it, on the top of the hill between Lonnie and Scottsdale, where that little viewpoint is, right across the road is the only Douglas fir plantation I've found in Tasmania. So if you just cross the road, you get this beautiful scent, and that's what I'm talking about.
1: Oh, yeah, I know exactly what you mean, Greg. Good on you, mate. Thank you. Good to talk to you.
2: Thank you. Bye-bye.
0: Can I tell you one Greg probably wouldn't have ever heard? When I was little, we'd go up to my grandparents' farm, and it was usually shearing time in September. And the smell of a shearing shed going full bore with six shearers going flat out and the sheep underneath the floor and the smell of sheep

0: shampoo and the grease on their machinery and the hot, sweaty bodies. It was something to remember.
1: Oh, yeah.
0: It was never unpleasant, strange to say. It was such an interesting place that you just were there and grandfather would yell, go and take this fleet, throw it in that pile, you know, and we would sort of do rouse about things for him.
1: And look, honest sweat is actually quite different to oily sweat. Like the sweat I have at the end of a day of sitting at a desk with my arms down is oily and it becomes unpleasant. But if you've been out in the garden working and sweated buckets, it's mostly salt water. It's not oily at all. It doesn't have the bacteria acting on it. So six, you know, the sweat of an active person is not that unpleasant. Like you walk into a gym and if everyone's clean before they start, it's not an unpleasant smell to be around people who've been working out. And same for those shearers, I'm sure.
0: Yeah.
1: If you've got a smell, an evocative smell of your childhood that you would love to rediscover, I would love to hear from you. Stuart in Lena Valley does. Hello, Stuart.
2: Hi, how you doing?
1: Really well. What's that smell for you?
2: That smell for me, my grandmother used to live on Cadbury's estate and they used to use all the old husks and whatnot from the cocoa beans as mulch and the whole area just used to smell of sort of cocoa and chocolate.
1: Oh, everyone's garden smells of chocolate. Oh.
0: I love it.
2: Yeah, no, it was, never forget that. They don't do it anymore. I haven't done it for many, many years. But, that was, quite unique.
1: Yeah, I don't think they buy it raw like that anymore and process it now. Now they're buying nibs or something like that, which is requires less work at the factory. Wow, cocoa malt. That sounds fabulous. Thank you, Stuart. I appreciate that.
2: No worries. Thank you.
1: It reminds me of one of the new colognes that my son and I got while we were overseas because he's like me. He's got a very strong attachment to scent. It's chocolate and violets and lavender in a cologne, and it's absolutely glorious. Just the most beautiful cologne. And everyone who smells it on me is like, oh, that's really delicious. And that's the word. It's because it's chocolate. Paul at Margate says, the smell of a cup of tea in the hop field with mum. So being surrounded by hops, which are so aromatic, and having a cup of tea. And the smell of the rose thingy stuck on the side of the toilet at Nan's. Terry at Fern Tree says, how about Californian poppy in lieu of Brill Cream? It's just as sticky, but sweeter smell. You know that one, Mum?
0: I do. My dad didn't use it. He used Brill Cream. But I can remember going out dancing when I was 16, you know, and that was quite often something that the boys would have in their hair, and it's quite a strong smell, actually.
1: Yeah, yeah.
0: Not unpleasant, but quite strong.
1: Here's another one for you. Frogs, the smell of frogs. Remember when we had frogs living in a little thing of water underneath our water tank? There was like a tadpoles and frogs.
0: We took the spawn home and had tadpoles and their little tiny frogs. Yeah.
1: And then there's frogs everywhere. Like, wow, that smell of frogs and the places frogs like to live. That was something, you know that muddy, lifey smell of frogs was quite an amazing thing. Tim in Lonnie. G'day there, Tim.
3: G'day, Joel.
1: What is the smell of your childhood, mate?
3: Oh, look, I was just talking to my elderly mother and she said, turn the radio on to listen to you. And just listening to it reminded me, on a wet day, we used to go home when living in Newtown and we had this big old industrial dryer. I can't use the brand on ABC.
1: Yep.
3: But you could almost climb in the thing. But sitting there with my brothers and sisters on a wet day, just that warm sort of damp smell of the clothes drying. And it was only on a wet day because you couldn't run it on a dry day. But it was. We used to sit there and eat something after coming home from school. It was such a visceral memory that it just came out when listening to you talking.
1: Yeah, look, because you've got the smell of the rain going on outside, and then you come inside and it's moist air inside, which you don't normally have in the house, do you?
3: No, and it was the old dryers that used to vent to the front so you could sit there and get the blast.
0: Oh, yes,
3: warm.
0: I know those. Yeah, I remember those.
1: And if there's any sort of fabric softener being used, then you get that fabric softener smell throughout the house as well, which can be really lovely as well.
3: Oh, it was just the smell of the palm olive gold coming out through the vent.
0: Yes.
1: Thank you so much, Tim.
0: Tim, I can remember back before that my grandmother, when they were washing up on the farm, there was a big copper and there was fire built underneath it, proper fireplace underneath, and the steam that came out of that and the soap and the big copper stick that pushed down all the sheets and things, you know, and then it had to be sort of gone, put through an old, very old hand wringer. But the whole place would smell of the steam and the soap that they were using.
1: Yeah, the old soap flakes. I remember those very well indeed, those Lux soap flakes. Kathy from Buckland says, the most overwhelming and probably not so nice smell of my childhood is going to my nan's for lunch on Sundays, going up the back stairs to her kitchen to the aroma of cabbage that had been steaming for about 3 hours. It was grey sludge and smelt awful. After Nan passed, it took me years to be able to steam cabbage lightly and enjoy the smell and taste. Yeah, Kathy, I was the same way about asparagus. Up until I was a teenager, I had only ever had canned asparagus, which is disgusting. And then one day I had some pickled asparagus and went, that is the most delicious thing ever. And then someone gave me fresh asparagus with oyster sauce at a Chinese restaurant, and I was like, okay, I really like that. But, yeah, the smell of canned asparagus, ooh. David, it's got a good one and a bad one. He says the phenol smell from the long drop.
0: Oh, yes.
1: And picking tomatoes. And it's really interesting. The tomato smell is not the tomato fruit. It's from the tomato plant. It's the greenery that has that lovely, strong, tomato-y smell. Peter says mum's baked rice. Roger says, in the early 50s at Opossum Bay, rabbit skins were stretched over steel coat hangers and sold to Wilcox Mofflin for 1 and 10 pence. Wow. Okay, remembering when rabbits were actually rabbit skins were a proper commodity. And Anthony's remembering the classic freshly grown grass, mown grass from the backyard there. Any more from you, Mum? Any more pongs and perfumes?
0: I just remember waking up at the farm when the men were all on the doing bringing sheep in and everything, and the kitchen was always really, I had a big arga, wood-fired arga, and I could see my uncle plonking this huge black iron frying pan on the top of the arga, ladling in great big spoonfuls of cold fat, you know, the dripping. And when there was half an inch of dripping in the bottom of the pan swimming, throwing in about a dozen chops. And just the smell of them cooking,
1: on a cold morning.
0: Yes, thank you.
1: And that's breakfast, is it?
0: That was breakfast for the men going over to help with the shearing. Kids didn't get that. No, sorry. We got Weet-Bix and powdered milk.
1: Alan's remembering the smell of a freshly painted timber fence with creosote.
0: Oh, yes.
1: In the summer. Oh, yes. Peter says, the smell of my grandpa's cigar box. He died when I was only 5, but it remains with me to this day. It's one of those funny things, isn't it? Because the smell of burning tobacco I do not find attractive at all, but an unlit cigar is beautiful, and tobacco is actually a very widely used thing in the perfume industry. So that's lovely. Thank you, JT. David in Tewkesbury says, might have to sack you and give your mum your job. It's been said by my boss more than once. Murray from the Midlands says, early December every year my family would gather the flock of geese from the farm into the shearing shed and select a dozen birds to eat. My enduring smell is the smell of boiled wet feathers
0: as we dunked
1: each goose in a cauldron of boiling water to make them easier to pluck.
0: Yeah, it did. I can remember doing the same thing, but not with geese, just with chooks. A couple of chooks, you know, you had a big pot of boiling water and it did make it easier to get them clean.
1: You are listening to 936 ABC Hobart and ABC Northern Tasmania. I'm Joel Reinberger. My mother, Robin Reinberger, is with us this afternoon as we discuss the smells of your childhood, particularly the ones that have gone the way of the dodo. Here's one that has kind of stayed with me that I haven't smelt in a long time, which is the smell of a horsehair sofa.
0: There
1: used to be like the old sofas. There'd often be one of these parked on a front porch at someone's house. It was because it was the old sofa. and the cushions were rock solid and stuffed with horsehair, and the sunshine would hit those, particularly if you'd had a wet day and then a dry day and they're sort of steaming ever so slightly there, and you'd get that smell of the old horsehair. Again, not an unpleasant smell at all.
0: Different. Not something you met every day.
1: Yeah, yeah.
0: And I just wonder how when you were a kid and you were doing jobs for your dad, sometimes you were dressed in animal costumes, you boys, at the mall, weren't you?
1: The shopping centre, yep.
0: And I used to wonder about those some days.
1: Yeah, look, they had a particular smell in them because you'd have a fiberglass head, like you're going to be Blinky Bill or the muddle-headed wombat or the paddle pop lion or whatever it might be. And the heads are generally built out of fiberglass with some layers of rubber sponge, like sponge rubber, around it to actually stop it from hurting you. So they around where your forehead's going to rest and where your chin's going to rest and around the neck, they're all layered up with this sponge to prevent them hurting. And then there's a costume, which is just normal clothing, essentially, or padding. Mm. But that smell of the sweat from 50 other people who've worn this costume ingrained into the sponge is really quite something. And not unpleasant, not unpleasant, partly because when you're in it, you're sweating profusely. So it's just really salt water. You know, you're not sweating a lot of oil onto it. It's salt water and you are busy as the whole time and you get out and go, and there's steam gently coming out of the head. Used to use those ones all the time.
0: It's a bit like sometimes with theatre, you pick up a really old costume for not very much money, particularly if it's been in a big show somewhere. And I know that we always try to get them dry clean, but there are some things you can't dry clean with special embroidery and stuff with metal thread. But they always looked beautiful, but they never smelt really fresh because there'd been probably 15 different people over 20 years wearing them and they hadn't been dry cleaned regularly. So they were always a bit pongy, to be quite honest. But they were so good to wear and you looked so good and you felt so good in them that you didn't really care.
1: You can ignore the smell. And would you do there's a classic thing that they do to remove the smell out of costumes like that when you can't do anything else to them, which is to mist them with vodka.
0: Good heavens. What amateur company could possibly afford to miss anything in vodka except some of the stars?
1: But it basically kills the germs.
0: Yeah.
1: It kills the germs that make it pong. And so, yeah, you can reduce a lot of the smell.
0: I've got to remember that. I think that's fine.
1: Our final caller today on the smell front, well, final caller for the moment before the news is going to be Bob from Andover. G'day, Bob. How are you?
4: I'm okay.
1: And what's the smell you're remembering?
4: It's a good thing that she's not cleaning the bagpipes with whiskey and honey.
0: Oh, wow.
1: Okay.
0: Really?
1: So
4: that was an old-fashioned remedy.
1: Okay, whiskey and honey on the bagpipes.
4: I was going on to something that your mother would probably associate with when you said something wrong. I'll scrub your mouth out with soap.
0: Oh, yeah.
4: And it's referring to Lifebuoy soap and that old carbolic soap.
0: Oh, carbolic. That was really pre-my time, I think.
1: Was that the stuff you used to use to get grease out from under your fingers when you'd been working on the car, Bob?
4: You're thinking of Solvo.
1: I thought that was a carbolic soap.
4: But you might be thinking of something else that was used for that.
1: Okay, carbolic soap.
4: But yeah. Lifebuoy soap used to get used to wash the dog and the kids and everything else in sight.
1: And you just have to hope as a kid that you got to it before the dog did. Thank you so much, Bob. Great to hear from you.
0: Bob, sunlight soap has been around since before Lifebuoy, I must say.
1: Robin Reinberg at my mum has been our guest talking perfumes and pongs. Thank you, Mum.
0: You're welcome.
1: Coming up on the program after the 2 o'clock news, we're going to have a classic film review. Tim Martin having a look at My Fair Lady. How does it stand up 62 years later?
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0: afternoon, Guy Stainer with ABC News. Tasmania's top state servant says she hopes the fuel crisis will be resolved before the main construction phase of the Hobart Waterfront Stadium. The Civil Contractors Federation has estimated the current fuel price spike due to the Iran-US war could add $50 million to the price of a billion-dollar project. The Tasmanian Parliament's Public Accounts Committee is inquiring into the governance of the Macquarie Point Stadium project. Facing the committee this afternoon, the Secretary of the Department of Premier and Cabinet, Catherine Morgan-Wicks, said the government is monitoring the situation.
1: I am advised, however, that impacts on early and preparatory works can be managed within existing project contingencies, and it is hoped that the broader situation will resolve well in advance of the main construction phase.
0: The City of Launceston is attempting to secure a contractor to investigate the feasibility of a four-day work week. Emily Smith reports.
2: Earlier this year, the council pushed to keep staff on full pay while dropping hours to 30.4 a week, but shelved the idea following concern from business groups. An ABC investigation then revealed the council never drafted a standalone business case before announcing the plan. It's now started work on a business case, advertising a tender for an independent feasibility study into the four-day workweek model on its website. No costings were provided, but it says it hopes to award the contract in mid-June and have the study completed by late next year before it's considered by a working group.
0: Prosecutors have dropped murder and manslaughter charges against the man who was accused of killing a Melbourne woman and putting her remains in a fridge. Christian Silver reports.
3: Isla Bell's remains were found in a Melbourne tip in November 2024, about 6 weeks after she was last seen at the home of St Kilda East resident Marat Ganyev. Prosecutors alleged Mr Ganyev killed Miss Bell and put her remains in a fridge, which was shifted around Melbourne for several weeks. Today, the Supreme Court heard murder and manslaughter charges had been discontinued against Mr Ganyev and a new charge of attempting to pervert the course of justice would be laid. Prosecutors also dropped all charges against another man, Eyal Yaffe, who was accused of covering up the death.
0: Northern Territory Senator Jacinta Nampajimba-Price has delivered a stirring speech about the passing of her niece, 5-year-old Kumanjai little baby. Senator Nampajimba-Price delivered the speech as part of a condolence motion in the Senate for the little girl who was allegedly abducted and murdered in Alice Springs last month. In her speech, Senator Nampajimba-Price says Australia needs to properly confront some of the realities in the town camps and communities of the Northern Territory.
4: We need stronger accountability across organisations responsible for town camps and service delivery. We need child protection systems that prioritise safety above ideology, and we need leadership prepared to speak honestly about these realities. Most of all, we need courage.
0: Overseas, and a county in the US state of Florida is suing Meta, alleging that the social media giant has profited from Facebook and Instagram ads promoting scams. Santa Clara County alleges that the company earned nearly $10 billion in annual revenue from ads that show clear signs of being fraudulent. The lawsuit has been filed on behalf of all California residents. Meta says it intends to defend itself against the claim, which it says ignores the full range of actions the company takes to combat scams. In sport, Carlton president Robert Priestley says Michael Voss offered his resignation to the AFL club on Friday as the administration debated whether or not he should be sacked at some point this season. The Blues sit third last on the ladder with just 1 win from 9 games in what was Voss's 5th year at the helm. Former Collingwood and Gold Coast ruck Josh Fraser will take over as interim senior coach. Priestley says the club has been upfront with Voss as his contract was coming to an end.
5: Well, I want to say that he resigned, so the decision is mutual today. But we had been talking about all those areas we need to improve on, and that had been a very transparent conversation.
0: To Tasmania's weather, there are no warnings. For the state today, isolated light showers about the north and east, but fine elsewhere. Northeasterly winds variable at times. In the population centres, it's currently 16 degrees in Burnie, 17 in Hobart and 18 in both Launceston and Devonport. Tomorrow, isolated light showers about the north and east, fine and mostly sunny elsewhere. 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

0: with Joel Reinberger.
1: G'day there. Great to hear from you today. I've got so many texts coming in about the smells that have disappeared from your life. Hey, Joel, when I remember my nan, says Spence, I think of oil of ewe lamb. She used to wear that. Sharon says, I love the flowering currant tree. Always reminds me of my grandmother. Will in Launceston says, you mentioned Californian hair oil. You wouldn't want to use it now, otherwise the wasps will chase you down. Lisa says, I remember those scratch and sniff t-shirts with their artificial strawberry scent, which wasn't too bad, actually. Yeah, look, I remember when scratch and sniff was a thing. You'd get books and cards and stuff like that. Most of them tended to smell pretty similar to me. But when I went to Scotland a few years ago, I went on a tour, a whiskey tour, where they kind of talk all about how whiskey is produced and stuff across Scotland. And they give you a scratch and sniff card with a map of Scotland and the smells of the different types of whiskies. And they did actually smell. You could actually smell it on the card. I loved that, a scratch and sniff. Robin Mountstuart remembers the smell of apricot jam wafting over the Hobart waterfront from the IXL jam factory. Roger says, nothing beats the smell of cooking mutton birds. And don't forget lamb's fry and bacon. Yes, both quite rare now. And Trev says, the smell of my father's new EK Holden and the smell of sulphur when driving into Queenstown in the 60s. Oh, yes, the smell of a whole industrialised town. What is the smell of your childhood, particularly a smell that's gone by the wayside? I'd love to hear from you. If you've got a story to tell me, please give me a call, 1-300-222-936.
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1: So as Tim Martin continues his own education as a film fan, he will occasionally watch a classic that he's not seen before and review that for us. Today, he's looking at a movie that swept you off your feet 62 years ago. I'm talking about My Fair Lady. What does this look like to the modern movie man?
6: You see this creature with her curbstone English that'll keep her in the gutter till the end of her days?
7: Ew, what's that you say?
6: In 6 months, I'll make a duchess of this draggle-tailed gutter snipe.
7: You expect me to get into that?
8: How do you do?
9: How do you do?
6: So you came here to rescue her from worse than death, eh?
10: Here you are, Eliza.
7: Nah, the rain in Spain stays mainly in the plain.
6: I think she's got it.
11: I could

0: Tim Martin, did you dance all night after seeing that movie?
1: How do you do? No, I didn't. I didn't end up dancing, but I did laugh a lot. Like, a lot, a lot. I was really surprised. For a movie that, like you said, it's over 60 years old, and yet people's, sense of humor societally changes and all this kind of thing, it was still so sharp, like really doubled over, hurting, laughing, sometimes funny, which I wasn't expecting, because it's obviously it's a classic, and it's a classic for a reason. Like, it was going to be good, but just how good it was really floored me, and in a lot of ways it still made it feel surprisingly modern in the way that it was produced. The themes and the tone of it, some of the camera work as well, it just, all of it felt very, I don't know, very ahead of its time, I think. Yeah.
0: Now, I've got to admit, I was never convinced by Audrey Hepburn's lower class accent.
1: I know, that really jumped out at me as well. I had to, after I'd watched it, I didn't know a lot about Audrey Hepburn, but I thought I'd want to find out, because it jars so much.
0: Because she's enunciating all of her her accent so clearly.
1: It's yeah, like, it's
0: no,
1: just
0: no,
1: really
0: no. The whole point
1: up.
0: is to relax about how you're saying things.
1: Yeah. But she a lot about Audrey Hepburn, but I thought I'd want to find out, because it jars so much.
0: Because

0: Good on you. Yeah. Good on you, Leonie. Thank you.
1: Thank you. Okay, done. Okay, bye, Joel.
0: Lynn says, maybe someone else has mentioned this. The smell I recall is the Sanitarium Weet-Bix factory at Derwent Park. Went to Moona School, so I got to experience that smell almost every day during primary school. And Mark says, there was nothing like the smell of a freshly cracked Easter egg. Poke your nose inside and sniff away. Nothing ever replaced it, says Mark. Wow. Yeah, you stick your nose in the crack and it's just like nothing but chocolate, like just completely overwhelmingly chocolate. If you've got a fascinating smell of your childhood that really takes you back there, I'd love to hear about it. You can send me a text on 0438 922 936, but I would prefer, if you don't mind, if you could give me a call so I can hear from you directly. My number is 1-300-222-936. We're going to stay on the scent trail for the time being, though. We're going to talk to a local perfumer to find out what is the smell of Tasmania. What Tasmanian plants and flowers and berries is she putting into her perfumes? And how well do they work? This is a brand new Paul McCartney track.

There you go. A brand new track from Paul McCartney. He's got an album called The Boys of Dungeon Lane coming out on the 29th of May. And that's an actual road in Liverpool near his childhood home and that of George Harrison. You are on 936 ABC Radio Hobart and ABC Northern Tasmania with Joel Reinberger on Afternoons today. And we are talking about scents, particularly the scents of your childhood, because...

0: we've been dealing with that all this afternoon. My mum was in it earlier talking about the sense of her childhood. In a moment, we're going to talk about the sense of Tasmania. But Pete in Launceston has called to talk about the scent of his childhood. Pete, hello. What is it for you?
1: Hi, Joel. Yeah, it was back in the 60s and maybe early 70s, mainly in the 60s, I think, when the gasworks in Launceston, but the monkeys used to be very close to the gasworks in these old iron cages, and everybody blamed the monkeys for the smell. And as kids, we didn't know it was gasworks. Mum and Dad just say, oh, bloody monkeys, they stink. so everybody blamed the monkeys. Every kid I knew said, oh, God, the monkeys stink, but it's fun to go and look at them. But they stink.
0: But it was just the gasworks, and you're certain it was the gasworks and not the monkeys?
1: Yeah, no, it was the gasworks. As I got older, I realised it was because the gasworks were directly across the road. The big frame is still there, actually. Just across the road from the Albert Hall.
0: I know exactly what you mean.
1: And the monkeys were literally where that new building in the Albert Hall is now. The monkeys used to be there looking at the gasworks when I was young. And yeah, poor little monkeys. They got blamed for everything. I know they're red bottoms, but they didn't stink that much.
0: It's just like everybody at home blaming the dog, isn't it? The gasworks could blame the monkeys. Fantastic excuse. Cheers, Pete. Thank you kindly.
1: Thanks, Joel.
0: And Gil of Riverside says the orange blossom that your previous caller was talking about would probably be the Mexican orange blossom, not an actual orange blossom tree. And Claire suggests it might be a mock orange blossom. Okay, I've got three different trees to go out and explore now. Now, today we've been remembering the smells of yesterday, particularly the ones lost to the world, the medicines that are out of date, the materials we don't use anymore, the perfumes that have gone out of fashion. And I'd still love to hear your scented story. But the question I'm asking my next guest is, what is the smell of Tasmania? Hilary Schofield of Liminous Perfumery works with Tasmanian ingredients. So which of our plants and flowers add a unique layer to an eau de parfum? Hello, Hilary. How are you doing?
2: Really good, thanks, Joel. How are you?
0: Great. How did you become a perfumier?
2: Oh, gosh. It was a little bit of a random turn of events. I spent sort of most of my career working in government, environmental policy, got to the point I had this amazing trip to France where I smelt, small production perfume for the first time. And I had this incredible connection between scent and memory, and the memory of that holiday just crystallised in my mind like nothing ever before. And I sort of thought, well, that was an amazing experience. Can I buy some perfume like that in Tasmania?
0: And did you not find a perfume like that in Tasmania?
2: I didn't. And so then I became very curious about how does one make perfume and what's the process and what do you use? And I found out that, you know, in Tasmania, we have all these incredible raw materials, some of which we're sending to perfume houses in France. And I thought, wouldn't it be wonderful if we use some of those here? And one thing led to another, and I thought it would be really lovely to do something really creative and using Tasmanian products. And, you know, after many years of sort of teaching myself and study, Liminous came about.
0: Okay. How did you teach yourself and what did you study?
2: Well, essentially, you need to get really good at paying attention to the smells of things, to learn how each individual perfumery material smells on its own, how it smells in combination with other materials, how it changes over time. There are a lot of textbooks that can, you know, help you follow different methodologies of blending. There's the Joncal method that was sort of published back in the 1960s. There's a lot of really great online resources these days. Smell's really been democratised. The ability to study perfume is much easier than it's ever been. So persistence and a lot of experimentation.
0: Okay. Now, a friend of mine who works in the alcohol industry got given a box of like 100 scents to teach you how to tell one from another,
2: yep,
0: particularly when you were smelling whiskey and things. Did you get something like that to work with, to train yourself with?
2: That would have been a great idea, but I sort of went at it one thing at a time, sourcing Tasmanian materials where I could, and then sort of learning about the kind of core compounds and components of classical perfumery. So I make natural perfume, so that's really old school. It's like perfume was made 100 years ago.
0: And I imagine is the ingredients are that much more expensive, therefore.
2: They absolutely are. Madness.
0: All right. Now, tell me about what are the smells of Tasmania? What are the scents that come from Tasmania that can be put into a perfume?
2: Well, a really classic and beautiful one, which I've got a little jar of in front of you, Joel, is Boronia. So that's a brown Boronia, Boronia megastigma. It's an Australian native rather than a Tasmanian native, but it is one of the most precious and highly regarded perfume materials in the world. Incredibly expensive.
0: It is absolutely gorgeous. I hardly even know how to describe that.
2: Yeah.
0: Because it's floral scent, but it's also very clean.
2: Yes.
0: But it doesn't go quite so far in terms of being clean as, say, a citrus.
2: Yes.
0: But it's kind of along that axis of smell. Does that make sense to you?
2: It absolutely does. I think it's really interesting if you're trying to characterise a scent to think about it in terms of sometimes a colour or a time of day or an emotion, and then you start to learn through putting associations against it what that smell means to you and how you might use it in a perfume. I think of it as very golden.
0: See, I was immediately thinking it's purple, but that just goes to show how our brains work, doesn't
2: it? That actually makes a lot of sense because there's a lot of ionones in Boronia, beta ionones, and they're the same scent molecules that you get in irises and violets.
0: Ah.
2: And so that is, you know, that makes total sense that you're getting purple that association.
0: I'm married to someone named Iris and there are irises in our garden, so I'm not surprised I would have some kind of...
2: Yeah.
0: But apparently that's very, very difficult to extract.
2: Yes, it is. It's a huge amount of biomass that goes into a tiny little drop of that. And that's a very, very dilute sample that I've given you because it's a powerful material.
0: And I love this. You've written the scientific names, Boronia megastigma.
2: But it's a tiny little flower, but the stigma is huge.
0: But it's more like, you know, there's a stigma against using this thing, damn you.
2: Oh, well, don't spill it.
0: Okay, then. Well, that's glorious. And have you used that in a perfume?
2: Yeah, I use that. I have a perfume called Alba, and I use Boronia in it, but I also use Coria Alba, which is a Tasmanian native. It grows along the banks of the Derwent.
0: Now, what is Coria Alba like?
2: So, gosh, there's possibly some out in the gardens of the ABC because it's very, very hardy. You can't kill it. It can grow in the salt and the wind won't batter it. So I like it for the symbolism as well as the scent, the idea that it's got these tiny little star-shaped flowers which have a slight lemon scent, but really it's the smell of the foliage that I macerate it in alcohol. I make a tincture out of it. I age it and then I use that in the perfume.
0: And what is that smell like? What does it bring to you?
2: It's a very green smell, almost like a green tea, but more complex, the smell of the foliage. And when sort of early colonial times, when everything was in short supply, it was used as a tea alternative. So it does have a little bit of that sort of tannin tea facet to it as well.
0: Now, here's a suggestion from Sue Insignet that I know that you've been wrestling with. She says, Tassie Kunzia Ambigua, strong honey smell on a summer evening. Delightful, says Sue. I know you've tried Kunzia.
2: Yes, I agree. The smell is delightful. The smell of the flowers is delightful. Once you have the essential oil, then you're getting a different smell. It becomes much more medicinal. And it is hard to work with. I haven't cracked it. It's definitely a technical challenge to blend it into something that I would like to wear.
0: Well, that's interesting. How different is the essential oil smell to the smell of the flower in the forest?
2: It can be vastly different or it can be quite close. It just really depends. So usually the essential oil is coming from, you know, whatever the volatile part of the plant is, which probably isn't the flower, it is probably the leaves in most plants. So if you crush the leaf, then that is closer to the smell of the essential oil that you're going to get.
0: So is that what you need to do? Do you need to maybe make a tincture out of the whole plant the way you are out of the other one?
2: If I made a tincture out of the flowers, then I might get that beautiful honeyed scent.
0: Ah.
2: It would be very subtle. So I have actually made a tincture out of leatherwood flowers.
0: Oh, how's that?
2: Well, it's been aging for a year. I'm really excited about using it, but I spent a whole day with a friend picking leatherwood flowers, Eucrypha delucida, and they're beautiful flowers. But, you know, once it's been in alcohol, I still probably only have about 400 mils to play with. So it's quite precious and I just want to get it right. It'll be a very small release when I do that.
0: Only a few hundred mils. Mm-hmm. And so you're going to have to do something which has only got a slight hint of leatherwood.
2: Well, I'll work with other materials to amplify parts of the smell and try and give an echo of the real flower.
0: Okay, then. Of course, pepperberry is, very well-known Tasmanian, and it's got a very punchy flavour. What does it actually smell like, a pepperberry?
2: Let me pass you a little sample.
0: Okay.
2: Are you getting sort of floral, spicy?
0: Spice and wood.
2: Mm-hmm.
0: There's a little bit of so she's handed me a little slip of paper, like the classic thing that you've dipped in something.
2: A scent blotter or a mouillette, if you like a little bit of
0: French. It's woody. It's like that classic woody smell that you get in some very masculine perfumes, cypress or something like that.
2: Absolutely has a woodiness to it. There is a fruitiness to it as well. And one of the things I love about scent is that what you smell and what I smell can either be completely different or slightly different, because we'll have different, our entire histories of life, our olfactive memories will shape what we smell and what we pick up in a scent.
0: I can totally see pepperberry being the base of a very masculine scent.
2: Mm.
0: Like a tiny bit of musk and a tiny bit of citrus added to that, you would get something really quite amazing.
2: It's delightful, and it's really beautiful to work with.
0: So what have you mixed it with?
2: So in Thamnik, which is my perfume that's all about my scent memories of walking through the Tasmanian rainforest, there is some pepperberry in there. I've also, over the last 2 years, I've been making a seasonal scent. So it's come up a few times in different seasonal scents that I've made. It's very, some perfume materials are very tricky characters. Tasmanian mountain pepperberry is a friendly, definitely nice material to work with. It gets on well with a lot of other scents.
0: You just don't want to accidentally lick the perfume, because you will feel that for days.
2: Absolutely.
0: You are listening to 936 ABC Hobart and ABC Northern Tasmania. This is Afternoons with Joel Reinberger. Hilary Schofield is with us from Liminis Perfumery. We've been talking all day today about the scents of your childhood, and particularly the scents that have gone. And we're talking with Hilary about the scent of Tasmania. And she's been talking about Kunzea and coria and pepperberries that make a basis for perfumes. Anything else from Tasmania that's grown here or natives that you think is really good?
2: I would say everything that's grown here is a really good, competitive, world-class product. So we've got Tasmanian-grown parsley, the essential oil of parsley. Not a classic perfumery material, but I have had some interesting experiments with it. We also have Tasmanian-grown rosemary, which is wonderful stuff, Tasmanian-grown lavender, and lavandan, which is a different species with a different scent profile, but very similar to lavender if you were just guessing what it was. All beautiful materials and all things that I've incorporated into various perfumes that I've made. More unusually, I love to collect what I can and experiment with, small quantities of either natives or things foraged from, around the suburbs. So I've experimented with quince and with acacia, obviously the leatherwood that I spoke about, passion fruit, all sorts of things to see what I can do with it.
0: What about my favourite smell of all time, which is Daphne?
2: Oh, Daphne is gorgeous and I love it too. I've got some in my garden. It is actually a poisonous plant, so I hesitate a little bit to put it into something to wear, but I just need to do some more research there to see if it's safe.
0: Whether the flowers are or whether it's the foliage.
2: Correct. Okay. Yeah, and actually there's a French technique called enfleurage, where you take the flower and you place it on top of a bed of fat, and then the fat sort of soaks up the scent molecules. And so then if you did that, if you had enough Daphne and enough time and enough commitment, then you could, I think that way you could make a safe Daphne scent.
0: Okay, then what, I hesitate to ask, what kind of blob of fat are you putting your flowers on?
2: Well, if I do it, I would use shea butter, because then it's, not too icky.
0: It's something that's perfectly skin appropriate. Yep.
2: Yeah, but traditionally it would have probably been tallow, some sort of lard, some sort of animal fat in sort of the early 19th century perfume traditions of France.
0: Actually, look, that is actually the trend in scents that I've seen recently, is the solid ones.
2: Yes.
0: So how hard is it to make a solid scent as opposed to the little tiny spray bottle?
2: It's just a different technique. So for whatever your different medium is, if you're doing scent in alcohol or scent in oil or a solid scent, you just have to get the balance right, and it's going to be different. Even if you're trying to achieve the same output, it's going to be a slightly different formulation.
0: Hilary Schofield has been my guest from Liminis Perfumery, who used lots of Tasmanian natural scents in making the perfumes that they make. Great to talk to you today, Hilary. Thank you so much.
2: Thank you. It's been fun.
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0: Mick at Beretta says, g'day, I now use Kunzia instead of Deep Heat. Yeah, I saw a whole lot of that being sold at Agfest, and John at Lauderdale had the same question as me. Is Daphne ever used in perfume? It's a very good question. I don't know of any that are Daphne-ish, but there really should be.
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0: It's a pretty simple weather report for today. So there's a high pressure centre moving slowly over Tasmania, bringing mostly settled weather. The high is expected to move further east to be over the New Zealand by Friday. A trough is expected to approach the west of the state late Friday, but it means we've got settled weather for a few days. And it's almost identical over the next few days. So isolated light showers today about the north and east, fine elsewhere. Possible morning fog about inland valleys, northeasterly winds variable at times. Tomorrow, almost exactly the same. Isolated light showers about the north and east, fine and mostly sunny elsewhere. Possible morning fog about inland valleys, light north to northeasterly winds. Thursday, isolated light showers about the north, fine and mostly sunny elsewhere. Possible morning fog about inland valleys, light north to northeasterly winds. And Friday, basically the same again. Some very slight changes in the wording. The other details that are apt for you, let's look at the current temperatures. So right now in Burnie, it is spot on 16 degrees. Launceston, it is 18 degrees. Tunnock in the Midlands is 15 degrees. Strawn is 17 degrees. And St Helens is 17 degrees as well, and Hobart is 14 degrees, a little bit cooler down here. Looking ahead to tomorrow, and Burnie is going to have a possible shower and 17. Launceston, partly cloudy and 19. Bishanoe, cloudy and 17. Strawn, sunny and 18 degrees. Campbelltown, partly cloudy and 17 degrees. And Hobart tomorrow, cloud clearing and 18 degrees. No warnings at all.
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3: Traffic.
0: In Hobart, light to moderate traffic. Really clear run over the bridge in both directions and towards Kingston. Inbound on the southern outlet, traffic on Macquarie Street is quite heavy, right from the outlet through to Harrington due to some roadworks and rough road surface between Barrack and Harrington Streets. On the Brooker, it's slow from Cornelian Bay out to Derwent Park Road outbound and slow inbound at Cornelian Bay between Risdon Road and the Domain Highway interchange. But a little bit earlier, we had a slow patch at Risdon Cove due to some roadworks on the East Derwent Highway, and it looks like that has cleared up, so the Bowen Bridge is running fine. Speaking of running fine, Launceston, Devonport and Burnie, all flowing well. Absolutely nothing to report.
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0: What is the smell of your childhood, particularly the smell that has gone the way of the dodos, something that you don't get to smell anymore? Bob on the text says the smell of plug tobacco, which was a solid block of tobacco, about 3 inches square. You paired the tobacco off with a pocket knife in the late 50s. And he says, my father, uncle and grandfather would sit around the table on Sunday nights smoking it in their pipes. Wouldn't matter if it was -5. I just had to go outside and smell it. This is one of the reasons why people started smoking tobacco. It's not the reason they continue. But the tobacco is a very pleasant smelling thing. And it is used in perfumery. It is a thing that's used in perfumery tobacco. It's just such a shame that so many people are addicted to it and giving themselves lung cancer and heart attacks, etc. Coming up on the program, we're going to meet a book restorer, someone who repairs old books. Do you have one of those, something precious to your family maybe, that needs to be put back together by an expert? We'll find out how that goes in a moment. Maybe you're one of those people that old books is their favourite smell. I know there's many of them around.

On 936 ABC Radio Hobart and ABC Northern Tasmania, that's a Go West and the King of Wishful Thinking. They are going to be playing at the Odeon in Hobart on the 2nd of September with Debbie Gibson as their special guest for that one. So there's a couple of names you haven't heard in quite a few years. They're going to be back here together in just a few months' time. Asking you today, what is the smell of your childhood, particularly if it's a smell you haven't smelled in a long time? This person

0: And says, "G'day, Joel. Burning autumn leaves and California poppy oil." Oh, yes. And look, the leaf itself makes such a difference. Where I grew up in growing up in Narandra, there was liquid amber trees. And there was just hundreds of them, and they drop a billion leaves every year. And you'd have these giant piles of them. And the leaf pile themselves would have this lovely smell. And then when they were burning, they'd have that kind of smoky version of that smell as well. Robin in Dunearn says, "The smell of the oil heater first thing in the morning after my dad had fired it up." And Mark from Risdonvale says, "What a beautiful day on our beautiful island. The smell I miss from my childhood is linseed oil when I was oiling and breaking my cricket bats." Well, Mark, you need to come to my kung fu class, because we do practice with what we call a dragon pole, which is basically a staff, which is a pretty simple rod of Tasmanian oak. And about once a year, you have to sand it down and coat it with linseed oil. So that smell is still around if you've got a cricket bat or a staff that you want to actually rub it onto. Now, we are still hoping for your suggestions for postcode bingo coming up on Monday morning. We'll be at 7054, which stretches from Wellington Park, including Fern Tree and Nika, right down through Snug and Tinderbox. Who do you know that lives or works there? If you've got a suggestion, please send it to us on the text line, 0438 922 936. Now, only a week or two ago, postcode bingo took us to Stanley. And one of the people, pardon me, that we wanted to speak to was not available on the day. And so we have waited very patiently and quietly and humbly for our stars to align. She is a book repairer, Diane Charles of Crave Books in Stanley. Do you have an old book you'd like to see back in good order? Let's find out how it's done. Hello, Diane. How are you?
1: Good afternoon, Joel.
0: Now, we've been talking about the pongs and perfumes of times gone by. Do you love the smell of an old book?
1: Yeah, much better than the smell of a modern printed book. They've got no character at all, really.
0: what is that smell when we smell those old pages?
1: Well, it's really the breakdown of all the components, like the organic matter in the books, especially in all books probably, but it's like a chemical reaction when the glue and the paper and the cotton and everything begins to break down in the atmosphere, composting away. Except if it's mold, and then it's a whole other situation.
0: Yes.
1: So there's musty. Musty could be like dry, and it might have a few dead bugs in there and some old, wax from the candle, wax dripped on the page and that sort of thing. But then if

0: old, wax from the candle wax dripped on the page and that sort of thing. But then if it's got the mold smell, that's another whole different kettle of fish.
1: Well, how often do you actually have to deal with mold, and what do you do?
0: Yeah, less, not too often. The first thing I do, I don't like to do mold because it is actually quite dangerous because of the spores and things. The first thing I do is to put the books in plastic bags and freeze them for a while, like as cold as I can, like for a week or two. And that is mainly to kill anything that's still alive in there, but mainly more to do with creepy crawlies rather than mold spores because mold spores are a bit hard to kill. And also if a book's been very wet, like in a flood or something, then freezing can help, surprisingly enough, dry them out. So that's sort of a first step. But yeah, I don't like to deal with mold.
1: Yeah,
0: Wear masks and
1: none of us do.
0: PPE.
1: None of us do,
0: No.
1: mate. It's a nasty thing, and you smell it in the house, and you just kind of know what's going on, and you've got to get rid of it very quickly. Now, how did you get started restoring books?
0: Well, for a long time, 22 years, I worked at Stanley Primary School in the library and as a TA working with all the two generations of children. But at school, of course, you put sticky tape and staples and all, not staples anymore, but tape them up for a rapid turnover of use, unless they were David Attenborough's Life on Earth or something, and then you looked after it a bit better. But most of school library books, it's like a good sign if they've been well and truly trashed, it means they're being used, so that's okay. But I also had a few, gathered up a few older ones and needed to learn what to do with them. So I did an online book repair 101 type of course, and then 2 years ago I trained with a conservator restorer, but he lives in Erie, Pennsylvania, and I live in Stanley, so it was 2 hours a week by Zoom, and that's how I've learned. I got to be trained as a restorer,
1: Okay, what
0: which
1: sort of
0: didn't
1: skills did he teach you?
0: well. It's really well everything from how to, so especially with old books. So the oldest book I've restored is from 1623. So when I say an old book, it doesn't mean 1970, it means 1670. Books back then were made of much more organic material. So the pages were made of cotton rag, not pulp paper, so you could actually take them apart and wash the pages and clean them that way and put them back together and sew them back together. And I guess my most precious restoration I've done was a little book I got in an auction, and it was in terrible state. Its leather covers were all blackened all around. It had no spine leather, and it smelled terribly. I opened it and took it was just terrible, like nearly made you cough, like you had your head up the chimney. It was just full of fire smoke.
1: Oh, what had happened to it? Was it just from being around a wood fire, or had it actually
0: Well,
1: been burned or something?
0: we decided that it was probably on the shelf that was right next to the brick chimney. So it actually just gradually charred away. So it wasn't, I don't know, we don't know if it had, but didn't tell us. But anyway, I had to wash it and put it all back together, and now it's my treasured little book. But I was able to research the owner's name that was in the front, or one of the owners, one from the 1800s, not the one from the 1600s. But and he was a minister, Anglican minister in Bathurst, New South Wales. So it was his book at one time. They're always homilies or something. But it didn't tell me that there'd been a fire, so I don't know quite what happened to it.
1: I'm very keen to hear about washing the pages. Why doesn't that just ruin the book instantly, washing the pages?
0: Well, it's principally because the paper isn't paper, it's cotton rag. So they used to get that's how they made, and linen,

0: And so that it's like washing hanky, really. But also the ink was made more, it was basically an oil-based ink in the old days. It was like linseed oil and soot or something to make it black that they used even when they were doing printing, not just handwritten, but in the printers, so that it doesn't wash off really easily. But you do put it in like a bath and mush it all around gently, each page layered, separated from the other pages, and then lay them to dry or hang them to dry, and then resize them with a gelatin in it to keep their shape. But you couldn't do it with modern paper, of course.
1: No. Now, what sorts of books come to you in the average month of repair and restore?
0: 99% of Bibles of some sort, whether they're mostly family Bibles, the, excuse me, the ones from the big 6 kilogram ones from the 1800s, so they're probably the leather ones with the beautiful embossing and often the family's record in the in somewhere in them. And because they're the Old and New Testament, they do weigh a lot, so it builds my muscles up. And but I guess because they're the things that people, the sentimental value, because no really, very rarely a restored book is going to be sell from a lot of money. You know, if it's not a first edition in pristine condition, then it's, you know, it's never going to be as valuable as that. Any, but it's, you know, it's had a life. It's got provenance, and so yes, a lot of Bibles. I like that, but because mostly they're leather bound, so it's the leather that's the hinging on the front cover that breaks when it's being opened and closed, and so that ends up wearing through. So that's usually the problem, is the front covers come off.
1: Okay, well, take us through an example of that. The, you know, a leather cover, it's come away. What do you do? What do you do to get that book back in readable condition?
0: Yeah. So if it was, I got a Bible today that's, it is like that, and it's from the 1860s. So the whole, all the sewn pages are still in good order. There's no loose pages or, and it's in really good shape, but the front covers come off, and there's a few silverfish holes in some of the end papers and things. So that would be what we call rebacking. So that means we take the covers all off, and I'll reline the spine with hinging material and support material, and then leather, and put that, and then put the original spine back over the top. So you really only see the little parts on the shoulders of the book of the new material, which I'll try to colour match as best I can, dye it the same colour. And that would be in, I usually use kangaroo leather for that because it's very pliable.
1: Yeah, that's what
0: So
1: whip makers
0: yeah,
1: use because it's very pliable and it's very tough. It'll actually
0: it's
1: last
0: very
1: for,
0: strong. Yeah.
1: yeah. Now, what
0: And
1: about
0: it,
1: glue? When you have to glue an old book, you know, you're not going to be using a modern PVC glue, are you? Would you not use it at all?
0: no, can I just say, don't put sticky tape on and don't glue them with glue. Just wrap it up in something and get it fixed. Because taking sticky tape off is really hard. If you have to sticky tape something, even if it's the kids' paperbacks or something, just use that magic tape. The you know, what's it called?
1: It kind of disappears when you put
0: Invisible
1: it
0: tape.
1: on.
0: Yeah, the invisible tape, because it doesn't stick the same. It doesn't leave the nasty glue on the books, so
1: Now,
0: that's okay. Or you can get document tape.
1: I've got a question for you from Chris at Westbury. So he's got a flattened box from a record set. So it's an original concert of George Harrison's that, you know, several records in a box. And he says the box has become flattened. Would a book repairer be the person to fix a flattened box?
0: Yeah, well, there's book restoration, and then there's box makers, and I haven't done, that's another whole aspect of the whole book binding thing, is to make the beautiful clamshell boxes that you put your precious books in or slip cases and things. I've made slip cases for myself, but I haven't got into box making. So my skills at repairing a box would be not much better than anyone else's, I should imagine. Get it square and glue it up and clamp it. I'm doing one like that just at the moment for a book pack of maps that had a box that was boxed, but it's not my expertise at all.
1: It sounds like just winging that. A book restorer might give it a red hot go, but you're better off finding a box expert. Does that sound right?
0: Yeah, depending on how. I mean, especially if it's. I mean, I guess the principle's the same: do no harm and try to get it back. I wouldn't staple it back together. But yeah, there's quite a. I don't know if there's. There's quite a few people that do box making as a hobby craft to make pretty boxes, and as well as archival storage boxes, but it's not something I've jumped into as yet.
1: Diane Charles is from Crave Books in Stanley, and she's a repairer of old books. It's been great to talk to you today, Diane. Thank you kindly.
0: No, thank you very much, Joel. And I was going to say, my smell from childhood is the hoof dressing we used to put on the horse's hooves. Which I was trying to think what it was. It was mutton fat and linseed oil or something mixed together. We used to have to mix up and stock and tar, maybe Stockholm tar. Yeah, Stockholm tar and lamb, greasy stuff. And we have to put that all over the horse's feet. And it really was smelly.
1: Good on you, Diane. Good to hear from you today.

Some of your final smells here. Going through a sugarcane town during crushing season. There's a sickly sweet smell there. Judy says, a flour mill. My dad was a flour miller. It's much more than a packet of flour. And a couple of people have said, the smell of the old hardware store. Nuts and bolts and nails. Thank you so much. That's all the smells for you today.

0: Tomorrow on the program, we're going to have a bit of a look at how the budget is going to affect you directly. Some more information about that, because of course the budget is tonight. Let's find out what Drive have coming up for you.
1: Thanks, Joel. Great show. Lucy Braden here for you on Drive. Have you been into your local CBD recently, the Central Business District? There have been a few stories lately about Hobart, the Hobart city being soulless and dying rather than thriving. And I

0: asked you yesterday what would encourage you to head back into the city to shop, to buy something local, to try on some new shoes or clothes, whatever it may be. Today on Drive, the Hobart Lord Mayor is keen to bust some myths about the Hobart CBD. Also on Drive, a massive setback for the Devils VFLW team just days away from their season opener. So I'll have those stories and more after the news. It's 4 o'clock.
1: In your neighbourhood,
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6: Good afternoon, Clancy Barlin with ABC News. The company at the centre of a global cyber attack involving the details of millions of students says it's reached an agreement with the hackers. Monty Jacka reports.
7: Thousands of schools and universities, including many in Australia, were targeted in the Canvas data breach conducted by the cyber criminal group Shiny Hunters. It involved the theft of large amounts of data, including student ID numbers, email addresses, enrolment information, and messages on the learning platform. The US company which owns Canvas, Instructure, has published an update on its website saying it has reached an agreement with the hackers. It says as part of that agreement, the data has been destroyed and the hackers say they won't use it to extort anyone.
6: The federal government has started to sell tonight's budget, painting the decision to make changes to negative gearing and capital gains tax as a necessary step to level the playing field for young Australians. Political reporter Adam Langenberg has more.
8: In a video posted to social media, Prime Minister Anthony Albanese has finally confirmed he will make controversial tax changes following more than a week of rampant speculation. The final details of the changes will be unveiled in Treasurer Jim Chalmers' speech this evening, but he says they're necessary to help young people who feel locked out of the housing market.
9: Tonight, we're changing Australia's tax system to level the playing field for them.
8: The opposition will attack the changes as a broken promise, given Mr Albanese's resolute insistence that he would not tinker with the twin policies.
6: KPMG's chief economist Brendan Rinn says the tax changes reported so far in tonight's federal budget fall short of what he would call reform. Dr Rinn believes there's a better way to tax Australians and says the government needs to reconsider its approach.
10: We need to rely more on consumption-based taxes and change the way that we rely on other inefficient taxes like stamp duty, for example. And ideally, what we'd like to see is some proper tax reform commencing through the budget, but we're not seeing that, unfortunately.
6: The Prime Minister has paid respects to the family of Kumanjai Little Baby, the 5-year-old girl who was allegedly abducted and murdered in Alice Springs last month. The Senate earlier passed a condolence motion, with both the NT's senators giving emotional speeches about the girl. Anthony Albanese told Question Time her family have been going through an incredibly difficult experience.
11: They are trying to bear what must be unbearable. Amid their devastation, they have asked for the space to allow sorry business to occur so the memory of their beautiful child can be cherished and honoured.
6: The financial crime watchdog says money laundering and terrorism financing risks are becoming more complex, partly because criminals are using new technology. AUSTRAC says criminals are still using traditional channels, banks, trade, professional advisors and company structures, but are now combining them with tools like AI and virtual assets. It says AI can help criminals create fake identities, forge documents, and disguise scam proceeds faster and at a bigger scale than before. AUSTRAC is pushing for stronger anti-money laundering reforms to keep up with today's risks and future threats. The Jack Jumpers say Tasmanian-born guard Taron Armstrong is one of a number of players they're courting ahead of next season. The 24-year-old played with NBL club Cairns in 2024, where he averaged 16 points, 4.5 assists and 4 rebounds before earning a contract with the Golden State Warriors in the NBA. But after being cut by the Warriors, Armstrong has languished in the EuroLeague with UAE team Dubai Basketball. Jack Jumpers general manager Darren Smith says Armstrong is one of a number of players the team is in talks with.
12: We're talking to a bunch of players. I mean, we can't just focus on one.

0: guy. You know, if one falls over, you've got to make sure you... So we're spreading the love a little bit and making sure we've got all pieces covered.
1: And Foreign Minister Penny Wong has held talks with US Secretary of State Marco Rubio on Iran and the Strait of Hormuz. The US State Department says Mr. Rubio talked about ongoing efforts to restore freedom of navigation in the vital oil shipping channel, which Iran has effectively closed. To Tasmania's weather for the state this afternoon, isolated light showers about the north and east, fine elsewhere. Northeasterly winds variable at times. It's currently 16 degrees in Burnie, it's 17 in Devonport, 15 in Hobart, and it's 18 degrees in Launceston. 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
6: Good afternoon. What a stunning autumn afternoon it is. Have you been enjoying the day? So spectacular. I know that summer days get a really good rap, as do a freezing cold but crisp winter's day. But you cannot beat a day like today. It's still, it's sunny, it's not too hot, it's not too cold. The sun is sparkling like diamonds on the water. It's just a perfect day. I hope you have been enjoying it wherever you are. Lucy Braden with you today, tomorrow. Kylie Baxter will be in your ears Thursday and Friday. Today, I want to know, and we were talking about this a little bit yesterday, but have you been into your local CBD lately? That is the Central Business District. There have been a few stories floating about the Hobart City being soulless and dying rather than thriving, and not just the Hobart City, but city centres across the state. And I did ask you yesterday what would encourage you to head back into the city to shop, to buy something local, whether it be shoes, clothes, flowers, whatever it may be. People mentioned ditching the bike lanes. There were calls for more car parks or even free car parking. This is what Robert Mallett from the Small Business Council had to say.
7: We've also got a number of policy decisions that don't actually support retail or business in general in the city of Hobart, and that's really disappointing.
6: Oh, what do you mean by that?
7: The bike lanes for many people who would otherwise be visiting the Hobart is a bit of a goat track. It's an obstacle course you need to be 100% aware of. There's no whistling down the street, popping in, parking outside your shop, or getting easily into a car park or out of it for that matter.
6: Robert Mallett there from the Small Business Council. In just a moment, in a couple of minutes' time, you'll hear from the Hobart Lord Mayor, who is keen to bust some myths and just give you some facts around the Hobart City, the Hobart City Centre, the Central Business District, and just how it's faring right now, how many people, I guess, are coming in and out, parking, riding, whatever it may be. If there's something you would like to add to that picture, 0438922936 is my number. Let's take a look at your traffic, though, before we jump right into that.
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6: So state roads say that things are moderate at the moment. So getting onto the Tasman Bridge is a little slow. Davey Street is flowing freely. Once on the southern outlet in Hobart, you will have a good run to Kingston. Inbound from the outlet is flowing freely until Macquarie Street. And then Macquarie Street is pretty heavy till you've passed Harrington Street. Then it is smooth again. Outbound on the Brooker, expect slowing approaching Park Street, and then it's slow to Risdon Road, and it's looking like it is fine elsewhere in terms of traffic in Burnie, in Devonport, and in Launceston. But if you do have anything else to report, can you please let us know? 1300 222 936, or text me 0438 922 936. First, though, I'd like to know, how often are you stepping foot into a bricks and mortar store, into your local CBD, and going shopping?
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0: So I did ask yesterday what would encourage you to head back into the city to shop, to buy something local, whether it be shoes, clothes, underwear, something for your child, a present for your mum. People were texting in saying, ditch the bike lanes, they're annoying, they just take up space. Other people were saying, free parking, let's get that done. Even if it's just one day a week on a Saturday, what about more car parks? What could work? Anna Reynolds is the Hobart Lord Mayor and is keen to bust some myths around the Hobart CBD and just how it's faring right now. Anna Reynolds, hello, thanks for coming on.
1: Hi, Lucy, and no problem at all.
0: So we have, there's been some articles, whether it be in the Mercury newspaper, we've been discussing it on Drive, on Breakfast, right across ABC, about whether the Hobart City is thriving or dying. What would you say?
1: Well, look, to start with, Lucy, I'd just like to say, look, facts and evidence are really important to me as a mayor, and they're really important to our organisation, and I'm sure they're really important to the ABC. As far as to try and say that the city is dead in this narrative that has been put out by some political candidates or former political candidates, All I can say is that it has no basis in fact at all. What it is a tired old narrative that gets wheeled out before each election by the same old political candidates. And it's really important to call it out for what it is, which is political mudslinging by either current council candidates or past council candidates. This is the three people that were responsible for saying, you know, their opinion is the city is dead. But it's really important, and it's important for an organisation like the ABC to not just let these kind of narratives sort of, you know, go out without challenging

0: I reckon about 10 to 15 new nighttime venues, wonderful restaurants and bars. Now, this is the story of the Hobart CBD. We should be proud of it. Of course, retail has challenges all over the world. Online shopping is very convenient for a lot of people. People have favourite retailers they can only get online. But, this kind of idea that this is somehow about a couple of metres of bike lanes or, because somebody doesn't like it and they're running for council and want to kind of pretend that this is something that is political, it's just really disappointing and really just not helpful for all those amazing businesses that are making our CBD such an interesting place to be.
1: It's Lucy Braden with you on 936 ABC Hobart and ABC Northern Tasmania. You're listening to Drive, and this is Hobart Lord Mayor Anna Reynolds. I guess putting some truths out there, busting some myths about the Hobart CBD that people have been talking about lately, maybe peddling, some would say. But the Lord Mayor is saying that the city is thriving right now. We did hear yesterday from Robert Mallett from the Small Business Council. He doesn't think that the extra bike lanes are helping. So what can you see?
0: But on what basis? Like Robert's opinion on bike lanes, sure, he might not like bike lanes, but bike lanes are a common piece of city infrastructure in pretty much every city you go to in the world these days. And that's because they help with congestion. They don't hinder congestion. And there's so much parking availability in the CBD. It is free after 6 p.m. every night of the week, obviously, which is really great for our nighttime economy. We have an hour free of parking in all of our multi-storey car parks. Most capital cities don't offer that. We also give out about $1 million worth of free parking permits to pensioners from all over Tasmania. I mean, this is a council that is very generous with our parking provision and our parking subsidies. We could certainly do with more public transport into the Hobart CBD, and we're really pleased to see the current free public transport, but extra services, extra ferries would be fantastic as well. And I'm sure most Tasmanians would agree that that would really help.
1: Yeah, and that would be a state government funded measure, wouldn't it?
0: Correct.
1: Yeah. Now, also, this is Anna Reynolds, by the way, if you have just joined me, Hobart Lord Mayor. The Public Accounts Committee is sitting today. It's continuing its inquiry, not only into TT Line, but into the Macquarie Point Stadium, costings and governance. You fronted today. You gave evidence. What I guess, did you have to say there?
0: Yeah, I think it's just really important for listeners to be aware that the order does give the City of Hobart and our staff quite a lot of work to do in the coming years. So there are around 25 parts of the stadium order that will require a role for council, and that includes sort of compliance roles and giving out various permits and overseeing the work that's being done and also dealing with complaints, because any big development, even if the developer's doing the right thing, does generate complaints from neighbours or other members of the public. And under law, we're required to respond to those. So we have to think creatively about how we undertake all of this work that will be associated with a project that will take quite a long time to build, we assume, and will require quite a lot of work from council. So it was really our job just to explain to the committee what our role is, what work we're doing, how we'll be aiming to lower the costs to Hobart ratepayers of that work that will be required.
1: And how will you be able to lower the costs there?
0: We'll have to think creatively. So, for example, just on that issue of complaints, we've thought that perhaps we can have a sort of a website so that people can see if a previous complaint has been already addressed, they can see what has the response that's been provided. So we're not sort of doubling up and just responding to every single complaint that may have already been answered. So we will aim to stage the work. We don't expect everything to come rushing in all at once. Obviously, this will take quite a long time. But yeah, it will. It's important to be honest with the Hobart ratepayers that there is a role that was given to us as part of our role as planning authority under the parliamentary order for the stadium, and that will require some work of our planning.

0: planning and compliance staff.
1: And have you seen anything come across council's desk yet in relation to the stadium?
0: No, there's nothing really formal yet in terms of a there's no particular application that has currently come forward, so no.
1: All right. Anna Reynolds, great to have you on. Thank you.
0: Thanks, Lucy.
1: Anna Reynolds there, Hobart Lord Mayor, not only talking about the Public Accounts Committee today in terms of the Macquarie Point Stadium costings and governance, which the committee is looking into, but also talking about the Hobart City, because there has been, I guess, some chatter recently, whether it is on ABC, whether it is in the Mercury today, or you know, over the past few days, about the Hobart City and how to continue making it a thriving area, I guess. 17 past four, Lucy Braden with you on 936 ABC Hobart and ABC Northern Tasmania. Thank you to Colleen from Somerset for getting in touch, saying at the Cooey Lights, there are traffic jams all the way up to the Cooey Lights from West Park. So bear that in mind. Elsewhere, no issues. Burnie flowing freely. So is Devonport. No issues there. But as I mentioned, Colleen from Somerset talking about the traffic jams all the way up to the Cooey Lights from West Park in the Wynyard direction.
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1: So we heard just earlier from Anna Reynolds, Hobart Lord Mayor, who was saying in terms of the bike lanes, that they help people get around, that they reduce congestion on the roads. Jacinta in Mount Nelson, you say plenty going on in the CBD. I love catching the bus or riding my bike to the CBD. And please keep the bike lanes. They keep bike riders safe and fewer cars on the roads. Benny in Hobart, you say I'd happily venture back into the city if there were less bike lanes, fewer bike lanes. And it was a little bit easier to shop, reckons Benny. Oh, see, we all have different opinions on this one. Kathy in Hobart, you say, just think if there was even more car parking in central Hobart, the place would be buzzing because car parks are just so lively, right? thank you. Sean from Launceston, buses are free into the city at the moment to shop. But you can't nuclear blast people out of their cars, can you? Oh, we love cars. And Mike at Lindisfarne, I'm not a political candidate, just a normal bloke. I don't go near Hobart CBD and I haven't for years. Since the Greenies took over, their bike lanes, e-scooters, etc. drive everyone nuts. Go to Eastlands or Glenorchy. I'd love to hear from you. Where do you like to go and shop? It's 20 past four. Lucy Braden with you on Drive. In just a moment, there's been a massive setback for the Devils VFLW team, just days away from their season opener. More on that for you.

0: Take the Money and Run by the Steve Miller Band at 20, almost 23 past four. Lucy Braden with you, 936 ABC Hobart and ABC Northern Tasmania. I'm with you right across the state today, tomorrow, and then Kylie Baxter will be with you Thursday and Friday. Great to have your company today. Now, the Devils' VFLW side have suffered a devastating setback and their season hasn't even begun. News broke earlier today that their captain, Megan Gaffney, has been ruled out for the entire 2026 season. This is ahead of their first game. It's coming up on Saturday against the KC Demons at North Hobart Oval. So let's find out the latest with ABC sports reporter Chris Rowbottom. And I reckon, Chris, hello, or I'll have to slip a question in there about the Carlton Blues. My Blues, they've had a big morning as well, haven't they?
1: Yeah, well, we can start with that if you like. Michael Voss has stepped down as coach of Carlton. It seemed inevitable for probably a month now, or maybe a little bit longer, that Carlton and Michael Voss would part ways in some way, shape or form by the end of the season. Well, they've got to 1-8. They almost pinched that game against Brisbane last week, but weren't quite able to do so. And Michael Voss has opted to stand down as coach of Carlton. So that's their, I think it's their third coach since 2019, their seventh coach since 2007. It was a mutual decision, a sort of parting of the ways. He went into the game against Brisbane knowing that it would be his last game as coach, so the decision was made prior to the game. The players didn't know, the captain Patrick Cripps didn't know, and then the news sort of broke this morning, and it became public. So,
0: and they had really all rallied behind Michael Voss. They were like, "We're following our coach. We're you know, backing our leader," essentially, until, you know, he or Carlton decide to pull the pin.
1: Yeah, well, 1-8, it just becomes untenable after a certain amount of games. And I think Michael Voss was a pretty popular sort of guy amongst the playing group and all of those sorts of things. But, yeah, as we see so often in footy, the buck stops with the coach. And if the results aren't coming, then the coach has to go. And Vossie, and Vossie's out.
0: Okay, see you, Vossie. If you're a Carlton fan, how are you feeling today? Was it the right move or just, you know, devastating? I think after last season, we were expecting that to be his last, but he carried on for, you know, this season, but it hasn't been the most promising one as of yet. Just quickly on that one, Chris Rowbottom, do we know any whispers of who's taking over?
1: So Josh Fraser, who's an assistant coach, will be the interim coach for the rest of the year. But I guess the benefit for Carlton is they've cut the cord early, which gives them a long time to go to market and try and find a coach. It gives them about 15 weeks before the end of the season. Mm. So they can go and sort of get the best of the available coaches. It might have an impact on Tassie because Tassie's sort of in the hunt for a coach. They've whittled it down to a few. Some reporting that Ken Hinckley is now the favourite for Tassie. So maybe with Carlton now in the market for a coach, does that affect things? Do they try and swoop on Ken or Nathan Buckley, who's also been linked to Tasmania, or John Longmire, who's out there as well, and pinch somebody from under the Devil's nose? The question, of course, is whether a coach wants to go to Carlton and coach. It's a
0: poison chalice.
1: It is a poison chalice. But, you know, the president today sort of defended the club as being still one of the big places that you want to go and coach. And I think, you know, that the payoff is if you do go and coach Carlton and you do happen to win a premiership, you're a god.
0: Forever. You're not going anywhere. You've got that job forever.
1: Exactly. So it'll be an interesting watch.
0: 26 past four. Lucy Braden with you on 936 ABC Hobart, Northern Tasmania. Chris Rowbottom here from ABC Sport. And Joe the Cynic, not being too cynical here, saying Voss's resignation demonstrates true class, selflessness and leadership. He has put Carlton first and now removed this distraction for the players. Let's talk about the Devils' VFLW side. Their first game this weekend at North Hobart Oval, but man, they've had a tough week.
1: Just awful, awful news with Megan Gaffney, the inaugural Devils skipper. She went down with a knee injury against Carlton, actually, last week in their practice game over in Melbourne. Up contesting a ball on the wing, come down awkwardly. She'd done two ACLs prior to this injury, so there were, you know, those initial you know, fears that that was going to maybe be the case. And upon scans and, you know, doing all the checks and balances, it was confirmed that she has ruptured her ACL. So it was not the knee that she most recently did, but the other knee. And that's her third ACL in her playing career. That rules her out for the season, right on the eve of the Devils' first ever VFLW game. And they've been in pre-season since sort of November last year. It's been this epically long pre-season that they've had. And then a week before round one, she ruptures her ACL. She's out for the season, and there now has to be a question over her career as well, unfortunately. So it's a massive and devastating blow to the Devils VFLW team, but they do make some history this Saturday against Casey at North Hobart Oval for their first ever game. They're actually, it's part of a doubleheader. The men are kicking the dew off at 11 o'clock for the girls, and then the girls are playing the 2 p.m. fixture. So
0: love
1: that's
0: that.
1: A nice touch too.
0: Yeah, they are the main act,
1: yeah,
0: which is great.
1: Main event.
0: And yeah, our thoughts are with Megan Gaffney today. She would be going through a really tough time. So yeah, thoughts to her and best of luck to the women on their big debut this weekend. Lucy Braden with you on 936 ABC Hobart, Northern Tasmania as well. Chris Rowbottom here from ABC Sport. I'll have a update for you from the ABC News team in a moment with some headlines, taking a look at what's making news. But quickly, Chris, also some news about the Jack Jumpers as well today. Some big news.
1: Yeah, well, we were wondering about Will Magnay and whether he was going to return to the team for the upcoming season. He was out of contract, and today confirmation that he will. He signed a fresh 2-year deal to remain in Tasmania. So that'll see him remain a Jack Jumper through until the end of 2028. It's a pretty good endorsement for the team. He said he has goals of representing the Boomers still and playing in the upcoming World Cup, and he believes that Tasmania is where he can play his best basketball and get the best out of himself. So he said that there was never a chance that he was going to play for another NBL team. There was a chance that he might have gone overseas to play. But he's settled down here in Tasmania. He's just bought a house here in Hobart. He's got a partner here. We did the press conference. He had his dog there as well. So they're really putting down some roots here in Tassie. And Will Magnay will be a Jack Jumper for at least the next 2 years, the club captain, and that'll make him a 7-year tenured player, which is a cool thing as well. We know he's had his injury concerns and his availability hasn't been the greatest. We don't know the terms of the deal, but I would speculate that perhaps Will Magnay was signed on maybe a little bit of a discount with some games triggers and those sorts of things as part of that deal in order to make it work for the team. So yeah, good news that Will Magnay's back for another two seasons.
0: Yeah, great news. Thank you very much, Chris.
1: Thanks, Lucy.
0: Chris Rowbottom there from ABC Sport. You can hear more over the course of Drive today in the news headlines and also on the TV tonight with Guy Stainer from 7 o'clock. In just a moment, social media is full of tips on dealing with people who get toxic, who are toxic, like you might call them narcissists as well. So what's the latest trend here? I don't know if you've seen anything on your social media, on your Instagram, Facebook, TikTok, but there's a new trend called grey rocking. And it has nothing to do with landscaping. In just a moment, you'll find out what that is and if there is evidence behind it and if it can actually help you deal with challenging, toxic, narcissistic relationships. More for you very soon, but first at 29 to 5, let's get your ABC News headlines with Clancy Barlin. Hello.
2: Good afternoon, Lucy. Australian students and teachers caught up in the Canvas data breach have avoided having their personal details sold on to scammers. The personal details of millions of students and staff who use the online learning platform were compromised earlier this month when cybercriminal group Shiny Hunters breached the system. The company, which owns Canvas Instructure, has announced today it's reached an agreement with the hackers to stop the information from being leaked. Liberal Joe Palmer has been re-elected to Tasmania's Legislative Council. Ms Palmer claimed victory on May 3, the day after polling day, having won 42% of first preference votes. Her nearest opponent, Labor's Ben McKinnon, had 25%. But with no candidate claiming a majority, the official result had to wait for the distribution of preferences. And a former Hobart Matriculation College teacher sued over allegations of repeated sexual abuse has filed an appeal. on the grounds of social media posts made by the judge presiding over the case. We'll have more news at 5 o'clock.
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0: Hello. Traffic is still congested from Cooey to Wynyard in Burnie, and it's also very slow in the state south on Macquarie Street inbound. So I'm just having a look at the map right now, the traffic map. So once you head down the southern outlet inbound, it starts to slow down as you approach Macquarie Street, and it's really slow all along Macquarie Street and also some of those feeder roads as well. So bear that in mind. Looking mostly okay elsewhere, but it is starting to slow down as you head towards the Tasman Bridge on the Tasman Highway. That is outbound, but fine once you reach the bridge. In just a moment, if you're dealing with a relationship that is marked by conflict or criticism, maybe even manipulation, and it can be with anyone in your life, a loved one, a colleague, chances are you've come across the grey rock method on social media, or maybe some advice blogs. Have you seen it? The grey rock method. It has nothing to do with landscaping, so I'm told. But what is it? Does it actually work? If there is someone that is a little, you know, turbulent in your life, who has an interesting temperament, listen in, because the grey rock method might help you.

0: Kylie Minogue spinning around at 22 to 5. Lucy Braden with you right across the state. 8936 ABC Hobart and ABC Northern Tasmania. In Burnie, traffic-wise, it is slow outbound around Coo-ee. So travelling from Burnie through Coo-ee to Ocean Vista as well. What are you noticing where you are? In the state south, it's also slow once you're off the southern outlet travelling towards Macquarie Street. Then once you're on Macquarie, it's really slow. Also pretty congested as you travel towards the Tasman Bridge, heading outbound towards the eastern shore. Lucy Braden with you, as I mentioned. Now, have you heard of the idea of grey rocking? It is having a moment on social media right now. And I had to break it to you, it's not a new landscaping trend. Grey rocking refers to a way of de-escalating aggressive or toxic people in your life, something that most of us need help with from time to time. So if there is someone in your life that could be a little bit narcissistic or manipulative, just have this grey rocking terminology, methodology in the back of your mind. Joining us to separate the social media psychological flim-flam from the science is Associate Professor Megan Willis from the School of Behavioural and Health Sciences with the Australian Catholic University. Hello to you, Megan.
1: Hi, Lucy. Thanks for having me on the show.
0: And thank you for coming on. You've got a great article online right now on The Conversation all about grey rocking, which was news to me. This hasn't popped up on my algorithm. So can you break down the grey rock method for us?
1: Sure. So the grey rock method is a strategy that can be used if you're responding to kind of conflict, criticism or provocation. And what it involves is responding in a very neutral, brief and unemotional way. So it's been kind of called the grey rock method, because the idea is that you respond in a way that's as uninteresting as a grey rock. So, you know, it's about keeping responses short, calm and factual rather than arguing, defending yourself or reacting emotionally in ways that may lead to escalation.
0: Yeah, okay. So can you give us an example? What might someone say and then how would you respond?
1: Yeah, so let's take an example of, let's say a parent's invited you around for dinner and you're busy, so you decline the invitation and then they respond by saying, oh, you never make time for me anymore. So while a typical response might be to kind of defend yourself or get drawn into an argument in response, a grey rock response would be just say, okay, or, you know, I'm not available this weekend. So it's not getting into, you know, reassuring them or being guilt tripped, if that makes sense.
0: Yeah. And so that's not, there's no poking the bear there. It's just making it a very simple, no, I can't do it. I'm sorry. I hear you. Or, you know, maybe not even saying sorry.
1: Yeah, so sometimes it can be as simple as just saying, I see, okay, and leaving it at that. So it's really about taking the emotion out of these interactions. And so the idea behind it is that for some people, they may be prone to provoking conflict and arguments because

0: they want attention, and they get some kind of reward or reinforcement from eliciting those emotional reactions from others. So the idea is, if you don't get emotional reaction, then over time you might see that people stop interacting with you in those kind of emotionally provocative ways.
1: So it's a tried and tested method then.
0: So what's interesting about grey rocking is, there's been this proliferation of the term on social media and on advice blogs. There's actually no scientific evidence looking at the grey rock method specifically, but the logic of the grey rock method kind of draws on principles from behavioural psychology about how behaviour's learned and how it changes over time. So grey rocking is really about understanding that every kind of behavior serves a function. So if we engage in a behavior because we're seeking a reward, if we take that reward away, then what we expect to see is a decline in that behavior over time. So, a really simple analogy is thinking about like a toddler chucking a tantrum because their parent won't buy them a chocolate bar at the shops, right? If you relent and give in and buy the chocolate, that teaches the child that if I chuck a tantrum, I'm going to get the chocolate bar. Whereas if you don't give in, over time they realize, well, chucking the tantrum doesn't work. And normally you'll see that the tantrums become less frequent.
1: Yeah, it's such a great analogy, and I know it well. My son will say, "Mom, can I have that, like a lolly or something?" I'm like, "No." And he's like, "Okay," keeps walking because he knows I'm not budging. There's no budging there. Which is, yeah, it's really fascinating that this is tried and tested and it works. But can I just ask, does it always work? I mean, what happens if the narcissist or the toxic person just keeps poking and prodding?
0: Yeah, look, it works if the reason that someone's engaging in the behaviour is to get an emotional reaction. So it should work over time if that's the reason. But sometimes there might be other reasons people engage in behaviours like that. If someone has difficulty regulating emotions or they've got kind of drug and alcohol problems, sometimes people will engage in behaviours and it may not be that they're trying to get an emotional reaction out of you. So it's not a 100% guaranteed technique. And the other important thing to understand about it is when you take away that reward, so in this case, the emotional reaction, it's quite common to see an actual escalation, an initial escalation of the behaviour. So they might start, provoking more or criticising you more intensely. So you need to kind of be very persistent with grey rocking to see a reduction in the behaviour. So it's not the easiest technique, I guess, to implement in real life because you've got to be able to sit through that initial period of escalation, and it's really considered to be appropriate as a kind of short-term technique to reduce the escalation of into arguments and things like that can occur.
1: Gosh, yeah, you have to be strong-willed to be able to withstand that, especially when you're dealing with a toxic person. It is 14 to 5, Lucy Braden with you on 936 ABC Hobart and ABC Northern Tasmania. Love having your company today. And joining me on the show on Drive is Associate Professor Megan Willis from the School of Behavioural and Health Sciences at the Australian Catholic University. We are talking about the idea of grey rocking, which is an idea, a method of dealing with people who are toxic. It's a bit of a trend, but it's not anything new as such, but I guess the term grey rocking is. And remind us, Megan, where did the idea come from? Grey rocking, what does it actually mean?
0: So it's actually traced back to a mental health blog, I think in 2012, where someone was talking about a technique for kind of getting an ex-partner off someone's back. And so they mentioned this term, like, just be as

0: interesting as a grey rock. So that's how the term came about.
1: Love it. And it works. So if you've had an experience before of, being as interesting, as bland as a grey rock, did it work getting someone a little toxic or manipulative or just annoying off your back? 1-300-222-936. You can call me, you can be anonymous. I'm really keen to hear the story. Megan, wonderful to have you on today and to talk more further about this. It's been very interesting. Well, I'm sure someone will use this in the days ahead. Cheers.
0: Thanks.
1: Megan, Dr. Megan Willis there from the School of Behavioural and Health Sciences at the Australian Catholic University. I'd love to hear from you if you've used it. It is 12 minutes away from your ABC News at 5 o'clock. I'll have a 5-minute bulletin for you. And after the news, an update for you on TT Line, specifically its Spirits of Tasmania project and the Devonport berth as well. How is it tracking? The minister responsible, Kerry Vincent, along with TT Line representatives, fronted a public hearing today. So, what did we learn? You'll find out after five. But first, I want a duck report. Have you noticed any unusual ducks near you? Hybrids. Ducks doing things very differently. Did you know there are some hybrid ducks among us? I'm pretty sure there are quite a few in Lauderdale. But no matter where you are, what are the ducks looking like? Have you seen some hybrids going on? 0438 922 936.
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1: Luke in Hobart says, in terms of the grey rocking method, perhaps it's also suitable for work colleagues that are pushing too far into your personal life. Luke could not agree more. Hands down, I reckon that would work a treat. You're being professional, but you're just kind of putting your hand up and saying, no, no, no. Just stay right there. Stay where you are. Let's talk ducks. I want a duck report from your neck of the woods, because last week in State Parliament, it was reported there was a growing problem caused by domestic birds mating with wild ducks. And the stakes are high. The new hybrids are more aggressive than native ducks. And if nothing is done, these matings could lead to the extinction of one of our native Pacific black ducks. This morning, Sunshine Wood caught up with Jason Graham, who runs the Pacific Black Duck Conservation Group in Tasmania. And Sunshine began by asking him what kind of ducks are causing the problem.
8: The mallard. So the domestic mallard. That covers a whole range of breeds of ducks. So when we think cold ducks, Pekins, Indian runners, etc., etc., these are all breeds of domestic mallard. So that's the problem one. All types of domestic ducks are breeds of mallard, except for the Muscovy duck. For those who don't know, that's the one that you might see that looks like a weird turkey goose thing. They look a bit, maybe not the prettiest duck, but they are apparently very friendly. And they are a different species of domestic duck, and they don't cause the same issues as the mallard.
9: So when the mallards mate with our native ducks, what problems does it cause?
8: So the main problem is for the Pacific black duck. And the problem when they mate is that the babies are fertile. So when most species hybridise, we've got natural examples of that. Like we have our eastern green rosellas in Tassie can do that. But the babies can't reproduce. And there's lots of cases of that around the world where it happens naturally. It can be a natural process as well. But the problem here is we've introduced this domestic duck, and they can crossbreed for these, make these fertile babies that in some places can end up replacing the original Pacific black duck.
9: So how aggressive are these hybrid ducks?
8: It's a bit of a mix. That's one of the traits they often inherit. So one of the comments I think in Parliament was how they're aggressive. They certainly aren't as usually as

0: sort of shy and timid as the Pacific Black Ducks. So if the hybrids are around other Pacific Black Ducks, they are probably going to be more likely to skip the normal kind of breeding courtship displays and things like that. So while mallards are more likely to just go and attack other males and females for food and force themselves on females, unfortunately, hybrids are more likely to do that as well. While native ducks and Pacific Black Ducks have sort of more dances and calls and things like that to attract a mate.
1: Wow, so they are like little gangsters. I've been calling them little gangsters.
0: Yeah, and not always, though, because they're hybrids. It is quite interesting. They do always inherit a different mix of traits. So there's some hybrids that are much more like the Pacific Black Ducks, and they might be quite subtle and hard to tell. But then there's others that have got much more of the mallard side and much more of a bully.
1: And, I mean, I'm laughing about the gangsters, but is there a serious extinction risk for any of these species?
0: Yeah. And, pardon me. Like I said, it is very interesting what's happening, but it is also quite alarming and sad as well. We're more trying to stop what's happened in New Zealand and other parts of Australia. So this happened to the point in New Zealand that I think it might be too late. They are already extinct or about to go extinct. There might be a few pockets of normal Pacific Black Ducks left over there, or they might already be hybrids that just look a lot like Pacific Black Ducks. We're not quite sure. And there's places like Norfolk Island and Lord Howe Island where hybrids from New Zealand have flown in and bred with the Pacific Black Ducks, and now the Pacific Black Ducks are gone. And Tasmania is probably the worst state, or definitely is the worst state, I should say, in Australia for this issue. Quite a lot of other birders from Australia will come down and be quite shocked when they see the situation here, where you would normally see a lot of Pacific Black Ducks, you'll see hybrids instead and large blocks of mallards in the wild.
1: So what should domestic duck owners

0: Group in Tasmania talking to Northern Breakfast's Sunshine Wood this morning. Lucy Braden with you on 936 ABC Hobart and ABC Northern Tasmania. Your weather update in a couple of minutes. Also your news at 5 o'clock with ABC. But malicious mallards, have you seen any non-native ducks in our waterways? Rosemary is in Dover and has actually spied a few of these. Hello, Rosemary. What can you see?
1: Oh, hello, Lucy. No, I'm in a position where I see the Dover Rivulet regularly at its lower half, past the caravan park and the like. And I'd say in the last 18 months, 3-4 mallards. I'm no bird expert. But these white ducks have suddenly appeared in the rivulet where once it was just native ducks. We now have a lot more hybrids. And I have to agree with your previous speaker. They're bully boys of the first order, I have to say.
0: That's so sad. They're quite aggressive.
1: Are they? Well, from what I have seen as a non-bird expert, yes, they're quite aggressive. We've had a lot of hybrids.

0: Quickly, Bob says the Meander River at Deloraine, all sorts of hybrids. Please don't feed them. And Helen says at Sandy Bay, I've been watching a pair of white ducks over the last 2 years. A darker duck joined them and there are now 2 to 3 families, various shades of white, pied. They live between Battery Point and the boat sheds at Sandy Bay.
1: 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With Lucy Braden
0: and Morgan Pumper, your forecaster with the Bureau of Meteorology, a statewide look at the day. Hello, Morgan. How's it been?
2: Yeah, Lucy. So we've continued to see the above average temperatures. Launceston session after the cool start of 3.6 got to 19.2 today, while in Hobart we did see 17.5 after the minimum of 10.6. So similar temperatures into tomorrow, a little bit warmer about our north, although we do see the chance of some areas of fog about the inland valleys and whether or not there's some spots getting some frost around higher ground. But nonetheless, as we head into tomorrow, Hobart going for the top of 18, while Launceston going for the top of 19 as well.
0: Beautiful stuff. And anything else to report?
2: That's about it for now. We'll just keep watching the weather conditions, but yeah, just copy and paste the next few days.
0: Lovely. That's what we like to hear. Thank you, Morgan. Morgan Pumper there, forecaster with the Bureau of Meteorology. After your ABC News at 5 o'clock in about 45 seconds, I'll have a traffic update for you. And then also an update on TT Line, specifically the Spirit of Tasmania project and the Devonport berth. How is it tracking? Stick with me for that. But right now, it's news time at 5.
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0: Good evening, Clancy Barland with ABC News. Making housing more affordable for younger Australians will be the centrepiece of tonight's federal budget. Political reporter Monty Beauville has more.
1: While the full details of Treasurer Jim Chalmers' fifth budget won't be known until tonight, the government has confirmed it will include significant tax reform. Government forecasts estimate changes to negative gearing and capital gains tax will help 75,000 people to buy their first home over the coming 4 years. Prime Minister Anthony Albanese is already selling the plan on social media.
2: This is about doing the right thing to help more young Australians buy a home of their own.
1: During the election campaign last year, Mr. Albanese ruled out changing capital gains tax or negative gearing settings.
0: Locally, Liberal Joe Palmer has been re-elected to Tasmania's Legislative Council. State political reporter Josh Duggan with the details.
3: Ms. Palmer claimed victory on May 3, the day after polling day, having won 42% of first preference votes. Her nearest opponent, Labor's Ben McKinnon, had 25%. But with no candidate claiming a majority, the official result had to wait for the distribution of preferences. Mr. McKinnon scooped up a large chunk of Greens' preferences, but fell short. Ms. Palmer won with just under 53% and will serve a second term. She says she's beyond grateful and says she feels blessed to represent her constituents.
0: The federal government has handed down its formal response to a parliamentary inquiry that called for a gambling advertising ban. It outlines a package of reforms already announced by the Prime Minister during a speech to the National Press Club last month, including a partial restriction on radio and television gambling advertisements, but ignores a key recommendation for a national regulator. Speaking in Question Time, Anthony Albanese said the reforms would make a meaningful difference.
2: These reforms get the balance right. Yeah. So children don't grow up thinking sport and gambling are inextricably linked, but letting adults have a pun if they want to.
0: Overseas, and UK Prime Minister Keir Starmer is under renewed pressure to step down after several aides quit and dozens of MPs made calls for his resignation. Jono Wakeley reports.
4: At an address to the party faithful in London last night, Sir Keir made a plea to both his party and voters to stick with him and avoid a leadership contest he said would only bring chaos, but his speech appeared to do little to stem the tide. More than 70 MPs have publicly called for his resignation, over a sixth of Labour's sitting members. Four ministerial aides say they also plan to resign, believing that new leadership is needed to head the party into the next national election due in 2029.

0: The pressure to quit follows poor performance in last week's elections that saw a surge in support for the right-wing populist party Reform.
1: Carlton has begun its search for a seventh coach in 14 years following the resignation of Michael Voss. Fraser Fife has more.
2: Michael Voss's time as senior coach of Carlton has come to an end following a string of disappointing on-field performances. The Blues are 1-8 to start the 2026 season and won just 9 games last year before senior players Charlie Curnow, Jack Silvani and Tom De Koning all left for other clubs. CEO Graham Wright says the club's mishandling of forward Elijah Hollands' mental health episode, which resulted in a $75,000 fine from the AFL, had nothing to do with the timing of Voss's resignation. Assistant coach Josh Fraser has been appointed interim senior coach.
1: And Devils youngster Lockie Hay believes teammate Jackson Artemis can make an impact at AFL level should he be selected at the upcoming mid-season draft. The halfback had 26 disposals and a goal in Saturday's draw against Werribee in Melbourne and has generated interest from several AFL clubs. Hay said that while Artemis's departure would be a blow to the Devils, he's hoping he can realise his AFL dream when the draft takes place later this month.
3: Any AFL club who potentially picks him up would be lucky to have him, and we'll definitely miss him here if he leaves, especially I will as well, being such a close mate. So, all the best to him, and we'll be right behind him.
1: To Tasmania's weather, there are no warnings for the state this evening. Possible light showers about the northwest, fine elsewhere with light winds. The population centres tomorrow in Burnie, a top of 17 and possible showers. In Devonport, a top of 18 and partly cloudy. Launceston, 19 and partly cloudy also, and in Hobart, 18 with cloud clearing. For the rest of the state tomorrow, isolated light showers about the north and east, fine and mostly sunny elsewhere. 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
8: Good evening. In just a moment, an update for you on TT Line. Specifically, it's Spirits of Tasmania Project, the Devonport berth, and TT Line's financial status. Where is it up to right now? How is it tracking? I'll bring that for you because the minister responsible, Kerry Vincent, along with TT Line representatives, fronted a public hearing today. ABC reporter Jarno Gibson was there listening in, so he'll give you the update in just a tick. But first, I know traffic is quite congested across parts of the state, so let's find out how it is looking.
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8: Gary Shaw joins me now from State Roads. Hi, Gary. How's it looking?
10: Yeah, good afternoon, Lucy. Yeah, traffic across the network this afternoon is looking busy. However, there's no incidents that we're aware of. Tasman Highway outbound from Hobart is light at... is not light at the moment. It's moderate at the moment from the city to the Tasman Bridge. And when you get on the bridge, it's quite slow until you get past the apex. However, once you're on the eastern shore, you'll get a good run out towards the airport. Inbound on the Tasman is looking pretty good. Davey Street's looking good at the bottom, from the Brooker through to Harrington Street. When you get past there, it does slow up a little until you get past Ant Hill Street. If you're on the southern outlet heading to Kingston, you'll get a good run, and that also goes for inbound. Macquarie Street this afternoon has some delays at the top end. It's due to some night works which have created a rough surface between Barrick and Harrington Street. But once you get past Harrington, you'll get a good run down to the Brooker and Tasman. Murray Street is looking clear this afternoon. However, Barrick Street is quite full at the moment. The Brooker Highway is looking a bit slow from the city through the Cloverleaf down to Risdon Road, with some minor delays getting from Risdon out and past Dormant Park Road. Inbound this afternoon is moving okay, however it does slow up a little getting from Risdon Road and onto the Domain Highway. Launceston's just starting to slow on the East Tamar into Wellington Street, and that also goes for the West Tamar into Brisbane Street. Wellington Street itself is just a little slow from Simmertier through to York Street. Both the Midlands and Bathurst Streets this afternoon are actually looking quite good. Devonport Devonport is apparently moving well, just a little slow getting off the Bass Highway under Formby Road. And Burnie's just currently a little slow around the Bass Highway Mount Street interchange. And also if you're heading west out through Cooey's, a little slow this afternoon. Thanks, Lucy. Have a nice afternoon.
8: You too. Thank you. Gary Shaw there from State Roads at 5:08. Well, if you are trying to keep up with the latest on TT Line, its ferries and its berths, I have got an update for you. So firstly, the final piece of the 740-tonne gantry superstructure, which is what the government is calling it, is in place at Devonport Berth 3, which the government says that's good news. It's tracking along nicely for its delivery. But it hasn't always been quite hunky-dory. The Spirit of Tasmania replacement project has been plagued by cost blowouts and delays, Berth 3 being one of them. So what was the reasoning for TT Line to front a public accounts committee today, including the minister responsible, Kerry Vincent? Let's find out with ABC reporter Jarno Gibson, who was watching on. Hello, Jarno.
11: Good afternoon.
8: So where did this all come about? So what was the point of it today?
11: So the Public Accounts Committee in Parliament has been keeping an eye on the progress for the delivery of these replacement ferries. So they've held a number of hearings over the last number of months. And today they were given the latest update from TT Line, the ferry operator, of how that replacement program is going for the Spirit of Tasmania ferries.
8: Okay, so what did you learn?
11: Well, what we learned was we were given a specific figure of how much of a difference there has been between the original cost estimate for the ferry replacement program, which dates back to 2018, and how much the government has ended up spending. And what we found out is that it's a total of $717 million more than was originally estimated back in 2018.
8: So what was the original estimate and what are we looking at now?
11: I don't have the total figures for you, but what I can go through is the breakdown of those increases that add up to $717 million. Mm. So starting with the Devonport Terminal 3, the original estimate was $90 million. And that has since been described by the current chairman of TT Line as fanciful. The revised budget is sitting at $493 million. So that's a cost overrun of $403 million over the last 8 years.
8: And this is the one, this is the berth that has really been plagued by those issues.
11: Absolutely. And some of those costs would be that massive gantry superstructure that you've just referred to in your introduction there. The other aspect of the cost overrun is to do specifically with the ferries themselves, which you might recall were built over in Finland. Now, there are a bunch of factors that have caused the cost to increase. So one of them was the initial change of shipbuilder between 2018 and 2020, I believe it was, and that accounted for 82 million euro. Sorry, I don't have the Australian dollar conversion there. I've got a bunch of figures here which are in euros. So there was also a contract adjustment. There was another 25 million euro. There was another 8 million to account for some increased costs related to the Russia-Ukraine war. And then you might recall the Tasmanian government also provided 50 million euro, which was about 80 million Australian dollars, to support the shipbuilder. And so in total, those ferry replacement cost overruns add up to $280 million. And when you throw in also some additional scope changes

0: does not include the cost of having the ships berth in Scotland and in Victoria while they continue to finalise the berthing facilities in Devonport. So there will be many millions of dollars more when you think that it was about $600,000 a month to stay at the Port of Leith in Scotland, and it's about $900,000 a month to stay at Geelong.
1: Wow. If you're listening in, what do you make of these cost overruns that we're talking about right now that TT Line, the government, is currently facing? It is 13 past five. Lucy Braden with you on Drive. ABC reporter Jarno Gibson is with me. He was listening in to a public accounts committee today, a public hearing where TT Line representatives were, I guess, giving evidence, talking, as well as the minister responsible. So we've got details about that cost breakdown, Jarno. What about the financial status of TT Line? Because we have heard that there may be TT Line asking for a bailout from the government again.
0: That's right. So going back to late last year, we found out that TT Line had been given a $75 million equity injection from the state government, and it was also allowed to increase its borrowing capacity by about $400 million. We don't have any further details on how that's gone, but there has been speculation and questioning of the government about whether TT Line has sought further financial assistance. And today in this hearing, the chairman of TT Line was asked about the status of the company, and he said, "I would describe the current financial position as very challenging." And he went on to say the company was carrying a substantial amount of debt, that its interest repayments were quite high. He didn't specify the amount. But he also noted that because the company is running, has four ferries on its books, but it's only running two of them, so it's only generating income from the two that are actually still operating in Bass Strait. So it's a challenging time for the company. But he did stress that TT Line has been able to pay its debts when they fall due. But he wouldn't go into detail about what kind of support TT Line has asked from the state government, saying that that information remains commercial in confidence. And in fact, sorry, it remains cabinet in confidence. And the details are likely not to be revealed until the budget next week.
1: Okay, so we will likely find out more next week when the budget is handed down. Was this just a one-day hearing?
0: Yeah, it ran for about an hour and a half this morning. So there are a whole bunch of different hearings that have taken place around different issues, including the Macquarie Point Stadium today, but I haven't been able to listen into that one.
1: Mm. Any other details to come out that kind of got your ears?
0: The only other thing to note was probably that, as you might recall, TT Line introduced a fuel levy in the wake of the Middle East conflict that's been going on and the increased fuel prices. And they said they didn't have a timeline on when they might be able to pull that fuel levy off. They basically said we need to keep trying to recoup 100% of those increased costs while they continue.
1: All right. Jarno, thank you so much for doing the heavy lifting there. All those figures, it's a lot to remember. Thank you.
0: You're welcome.
1: Jarno Gibson there from ABC News. He'll have more on ABC TV News tonight from 7 o'clock for you with Guy Stainer. And I do understand that on ABC Mornings tomorrow with Leon Compton, I'm pretty sure they're trying to get the TT Line chair, Ken Kanofsky, to talk further about that. So listen in on ABC Mornings tomorrow with Leon Compton from 8:30. They'll also have a full wrap-up of tonight's federal budget, which I wanted to let you know a little bit more about in terms of tax reform, a housing shake-up, spending cuts. What should we expect in tonight's federal budget? On 936 ABC Hobart and ABC Northern Tasmania from 7:30 tonight, you will hear the Federal Treasurer, Jim Chalmers, deliver the budget live, followed by expert budget analysis with Samantha Donovan. So what does the budget mean for you? You can tell us now, 1300 222 936. 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
4: And thanks for your texts coming in regarding TT Line fronting the Public Accounts Committee today, talking all about its budget overruns, its financial status. Bob says, where do they borrow the money from? A lot of people would like to know. That is the government, that is taxpayers. Andrew, you say just wait until these Muppets start building a stadium. These TT Line blowouts will look good, reckons Andrew. And Paul, you say the stadium will not go over. Pigs may fly. 0438922936 if you are keen to continue to have your say on this one. Adam in West Hobart wonders, how is Tasmania still able to afford the stadium with the level of debt that TT Line is carrying? Ah, dear. Keep those texts coming in. I'll get to them soon. But in a moment, what more can we do to get our blood pressure under control? I know. I wonder if, can our blood pressure rise because of stress? I wonder if you're feeling your blood pressure rise right now, hearing about TT Line budget blowouts. Regardless, high blood pressure can be life-threatening. When was the last time you had your blood pressure checked? You'll hear from someone in a moment from the Stroke Foundation who will outline why it is so important to know what your blood pressure is, to know how to keep it down. More on that for you after this by the Beach Boys.

0: I get around the Beach Boys at 21 past five. How's the traffic where you are, by the way? I'm taking a look at our traffic map right now, and in Hobart, it's looking a touch congested as you travel outbound towards the Tasman Bridge on the Tasman Highway. Fine once you reach the bridge. Slow inbound on the Tasman Highway. When you get to Davey Street, it starts to slow down. But, you know, relatively fine for this time. There is a few dashes of red, which means congestion, but otherwise nothing too chaotic. And elsewhere in the states, north, northwest, all looking pretty good right now. If you do have anything else to report, though, give me a buzz. 1300 222 936. Peter from Alana, you say, can we just get over the stadium? It seems like everything in Tassie happens around the stadium. Jim in the Huon Valley on 0438 922 936, you say, so it's blown out. That is TT Line, it's Spirits of Tasmania, the vessels, the berth, everything. It's blown out by more than seven times at least. With this incompetent government, I can't wait for a $5 billion stadium. The future of Tassie is bleak, reckons Jim. And Adrian of Burnie says TT Line is under massive financial pressure with cost overruns exceeding $700 million. Tasmania's debt is heading beyond $9 billion, yet the Liberal government expects Tasmanians to believe that a proposed $1.2 billion AFL stadium won't become another financial burden. The numbers simply don't add up, reckons Adrian. Thanks for getting in touch.
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0: When was the last time you had your blood pressure checked? Can you remember? Was it when you went to the GP? Is it a bit of a standard thing when you go and see your doctor or your nurse? High blood pressure is seen as the biggest risk factor when it comes to stroke, but it's also the most preventable cause. Dr. Lisa Murphy is CEO of the Stroke Foundation, and she joins me now to talk about this further. Hello, Lisa. Great to have you on.
2: Hey, Lucy. How are you?
0: I'm really well. So can you just fill us in? What is blood pressure and what is it like when you have it checked?
2: Yeah, so blood pressure is it's an important thing about how your heart and all your blood vessels work, and it really helps keep pushing the blood around the body. But when people's blood pressure is high, often you don't know it. And so we do call it the silent killer, because it's not until something catastrophic happens, like somebody has a stroke or a big heart attack or something, that people find out the reason why is they've got high blood pressure. So this is why we're really, doing this call out. Get your blood pressure checked. Know your numbers.
0: Get it checked. And there's a free event that's happening in Elizabeth Street Mall tomorrow. So that's in the state south. It's happening from 9 a.m. to 1 p.m. where you can go and get your blood pressure checked, which is awesome, because sometimes going to the GP or whatever it might be can be the last thing that you want to do, or you don't have the money, whatever it may be. Is getting your blood pressure checked where they get that thing that kind of goes around your arm and then it starts pumping and you can feel, it feels like your arm's about to fall off. Is that what happens?
2: Yeah, that's right. So very simple, very easy to do. All it does is it's a bit tight on your arm, but that's it. It doesn't hurt. Sit down, you relax. Some lovely person will take your blood pressure a couple of times and have a chat. So really quick, really simple, but it could save your life. So encourage anybody who's down that way in Elizabeth Street to pop in and get it done.
0: 9 a.m. to 1 p.m. tomorrow in the Elizabeth Street City Mall. That is the north end of the mall next to the information centre and near some of those shops there. So what is just a good blood pressure reading? What should we be aiming for?
2: Yeah, so normal is considered around a number of 120 over 80. So there's always two figures to blood pressure. One sort of the high figure when your blood's being pumped, and then the second lower figure is when everything's a bit more relaxed. So there's two figures, but normal is around 120 over 80.
0: Okay, and if it is higher, lower than that, what does that mean? What's going on?
2: Yeah, so if it's higher than that, and when it starts to get above that sort of 130 figure, that means potentially that your blood vessels aren't as elastic and responsive as they were, and that does happen as you get older. But the higher it gets, the more likely that pressure of the blood is causing damage to smaller vessels and smaller arteries. So not only does high blood pressure cause strokes, but it also causes a lot of other conditions as well, such as kidney disease, heart disease, dementia, almost you name it. High blood pressure's got a role to play. So you're not only preventing your risk of having a stroke by getting your blood pressure checked and doing something about it, but you're also preventing your risk of many, many other chronic conditions.
0: And so why can blood pressure get that high, like above 130, for example? Mm. Is that something we might be doing wrong in our lifestyle?
2: As I said, as you get older, your blood pressure is naturally going to start to increase. Yeah. But there are things that people do that do make their blood pressure go high. So, for example, having lots of salt causes your blood pressure to be high. Being overweight or obese puts your blood pressure higher. Things like smoking. And I know you mentioned stress earlier. Yes, stress is a cause of high blood pressure. And it's that ongoing, constant stress. So I'm sure Jim Chalmers, for example, is probably feeling quite stressed at the moment. Sitting in traffic, stressful, but, you know, stressful job. So it's important to make sure you look after that side of your life as well, and make sure you have, you know, downtime from work or whatever it is that causes you stress.
0: Wow, that's so interesting. Okay, so lifestyle factors can really play a part as well, not just getting older. 28 yep. past five, Lucy Braden with you on 936 ABC Hobart and ABC Northern Tasmania. I'll have Guy Stainer along shortly to let you know what is on the news tonight at 7 o'clock on ABC TV. But this is Dr. Lisa Murphy, the CEO of the Stroke Foundation. We're talking about blood pressure and how we can get our blood pressure under control, because it can be life-threatening. Is it something that our GPs should be checking whenever we go to the doctor?
2: Yeah, so it's so easy to do and quick, it should be something that your GP checks, I would say, almost every time you go in, if not every time. And then, you know, the great thing about going to your GP is then you can have a discussion about what you need to do about your blood pressure. So there are things you can do without taking medication, such as having, you know, a really well-balanced diet without salt, but also having exercise, losing a bit of weight, that would help, stopping smoking. So all of those things are good. But if you can't get your blood pressure controlled by those sort of modifiable things that you can do, then there's obviously medication that your doctor can prescribe you.
0: Excellent to hear. I wonder if you're listening, when was the last time you went to the doctor, had your blood pressure checked? Did you have to change anything after that? Or was your blood pressure perfect? 120 over 80. I know, Lisa, when I was pregnant both times, you'd always get your blood pressure checked once a week. Constant checking by the midwives of blood pressure. Why is it so important during pregnancy?
2: It's really important during pregnancy. There's a condition called preeclampsia, which one of the symptoms or signs of that is a high blood pressure, but it can do quite a lot of damage to organs in the body, and it can cause brain swelling. So it's potentially very dangerous. So midwives and doctors are always very, very close eye on it. And the other interesting thing about that is if you've had high blood pressure or preeclampsia in pregnancy, then the woman's risk of having high blood pressure later on in life is actually higher, even though blood pressure might come down to normal completely after delivery, etc. That's if you've had high blood pressure or preeclampsia in pregnancy, just make sure your GP really keeps an eye on your blood pressure.
0: Yeah, brilliant to hear. Okay, so tomorrow from 9 a.m. to 1 p.m, it's Australia's biggest blood pressure check. Head along to the Elizabeth Street City Mall to go and get your blood pressure checked. Very, very important stuff. If you're in the area, if you see people, you don't even have to roll up your sleeves anymore, Lisa, do you? You can just have your top on and they can do it over the top of that.
2: They can. It would depend how bulky it is. I know it's a bit True. Chilly at the moment, but a very slim shirt. And I think I said 120 over 80. I meant to say 120 over 70.
0: I could have written that down. No. So 120 over 70
2: is the normal, and then as both figures go up as your blood pressure goes up. So, no, I think that was me, Lucy. So just wanted to correct that.
0: Well, look, that's what I've heard recently, you know, 120 over 80. Maybe I'm watching too much Grey's Anatomy or something. They've, you know, it's different in America. great to have you on. Thank you so much. So keep the salt down. Try not to be stressed. No smoking and go and get your blood pressure checked. Lisa, great to have you on. Thank you.
2: No worries, Lucy. Thanks.
0: Dr. Lisa Murphy there, CEO of the Stroke Foundation, talking about blood pressure. Guy Stainer joins me now from ABC TV News. When was the last time you had your blood pressure checked, sir?
3: When was the last time?
0: It sounds like too long ago. You need to get it checked.
3: I'm trying to work out what...
0: Well, have you ever had any issues with your blood pressure?
3: No, never. But, I mean, regularly had it checked every time you go in. I was going to say cue John Farnham. I was waiting for take the pressure down.
0: Oh, that's a great idea. Yeah. Maybe we can play it after you. Maybe producer Zoe might try and have a look around.
3: Well, yeah.
0: I was just thinking,
3: when I leave... You know, perhaps the hypertension might be rising for you too, so you might need to take the pressure down.
0: I'm stressed right now. My blood pressure is skyrocketing. But no, when I was pregnant, I just remember always going to see the beautiful midwives and they'd just do a blood pressure check and I think, what's going on? Like, why? It's fine. But as you, especially as you start creeping towards the end of pregnancy, the preeclampsia risk is very high and it can be life-threatening. So anyway, all was fine for me, but I have friends that had to have early deliveries because of it. But a great, you know, as you get older, blood pressure gets higher. So,
3: and I wonder if the recommended blood pressure has actually changed, because I used to always think it was 120 over 80.
0: That's what I thought.
3: So anyway, want that, yes.
0: 120 over 70, we need to be.
3: Pressure even lower, please.
0: Yeah. Louise says, I am concerned doctors don't have time to check blood pressure each visit. It is surely necessary for preventing heart attacks. That it is. And it's not done routinely, I find. I wonder if doctors are just too under pressure now. Right. Anyway, something to look into. Thank you, Louise.
3: I know when I last had it checked.
0: Oh, he's just remembered?
3: Well, I had a shoulder operation last year. So.
0: Oh, did you?
3: Yeah.
0: Did I? I don't think I knew that.
3: Yeah.
0: Oh, how's it feeling now? Can you do a 360?
3: Well, yeah, like I can't hit as hard as I'd like.
0: He's blaming the shoulder surgery on his golf.
3: Oh, no, I wasn't thinking of golf. I was thinking the radio presenters.
0: Sure. Well, I'm glad all is well. And I've got John Farnham cued for when I say farewell to you.
3: Wow.
0: Yeah, because I need a bit of, pressure down.
3: Uh-huh.
0: You're stressing
3: me out.
0: You can
3: feel it rising like a storm.
0: Oh, God, get him out of here. Anyway, what's coming off on the news, Guy?
3: Well, of course, it's budget night. So, and it's being mooted as the most significant tax changes in years to be detailed in the federal budget tonight, with changes to negative gearing, capital gains tax, taxations on trusts. Interesting that the federal government has this afternoon tabled its long-awaited response to the gambling reform inquiry.
0: Okay, we've been waiting for this.
3: Yeah.
0: Interesting timing.
3: Basically, most of the changes have already been flagged, but it's a clear sign that the government doesn't want to give much oxygen to that. And like we just had a short time ago, had our national hookup where we... talk about the different stories coming up, and it's going to be difficult for some states to actually squeeze that story in, which kind of means, that the government strategy will work, that it'll not make the news in some bulletins.
0: Yeah.
3: I think we are going to get it in Tasmania's bulletin.
0: Good.
3: We're pretty determined to.
0: We are. And, it's this whole idea where sometimes you might hear of a government dropping a big story on a Friday or Saturday night
3: That's right. They
0: think it might not garner as much media attention.
3: We talk about, take the trash out Friday. The news that you don't want, you release it on a Friday afternoon so it doesn't get as much attention. Well, you can magnify that by a few fold with them, putting those kinds of stories out on budget day, because there's not much room to cover other news. But in other news, the cost of the Spirit of Tasmania ferry replacement program blew out
0: Baffling.
3: By more than $700 million from when it was first flagged in 2018. Also at the Public Accounts Committee hearings today, that the war in the Middle East could add more than $50 million to the cost of the Macquarie Point Stadium. But they are saying that they're hopeful that if the conflict in the Middle East can resolve prior to construction taking place, then fuel costs will come down and it won't affect the cost of the stadium. But it has been suggested to that committee that if problems continue, it could add an extra $50 million to the cost. We'll be having a look at Sir Keir Starmer's future after the local elections in the UK over the weekend. The death of a soldier. Sorry.
0: You've got the shoulder surgery on the mind, but this is devastating.
3: But the death of a soldier in a parachuting mishap also on the weekend. Mm. It's the second one in a couple of years. Joel Fitzgibbon's son was killed in a parachuting accident a couple of years back. And a bit going on in sport. Megan Gaffney out for the season, the VFLW captain. Seemed like there was such positivity around her announcement as captain only a few weeks ago. She'll miss the season with an ACL, and it's her third ACL injury. In better news, Will Magnay has re-signed with the Jack Jumpers. He's always a fan favourite, the captain of the Jack Jumpers. And your coach has fallen on his sword, Michael Voss.
0: It's so sad. It's probably about time. But
3: as Carlton looks for a new coach.
0: He was such an incredible player, and I think we all hoped that he would be an incredible leader. I think he was. His players really got around him, backed him 100%, but just wasn't to be for Vossie.
3: What I find interesting about the whole thing is that pressure was building on him, and Carlton spoke about the board, spoke about the prospect of sacking him this year. But Carlton didn't have a great season last year, missed the finals. From that team, you lose Charlie Curnow, you lose Tom De Koning and Jack Silvani. It's like, I would argue that Curnow and De Koning are big losses. How is that team going to perform any better than they did last year?
0: Yeah, it's a good point.
3: And the reality is they haven't, and now the coach is gone.
0: Wonder how Vossie's blood pressure is today. It's probably a bit dropped.
3: Well, right now I'd say it's lower than where it was last night.
0: Yes. Jacinta in Mount Nelson says, if GP visits are rare, give blood and get your blood pressure and hemoglobin checked for free every time. That's great advice.
3: Josh Fraser will be the interim coach at Carlton, former Collingwood and Gold Coast ruckman.
0: We'll have to see how they do today. Just quickly, before you go, lots of different smiles in life. You've got your big smiles, you've got your toothy grins, you've got these, small sarcastic smiles that I give you every now and then. But then there's one that we don't necessarily want to see. Can you think what it might be?
3: The excrement-eating grin.
0: The plumber's smile?
3: Oh, yes.
0: Excrement greeting grin. Yeah, that could be a different name for it.
3: The plumber's smile. That's not all that it's cracked up to be.
0: Is it ever okay, Guy Stainer, to tell someone at work to cover up their bum crack?
3: Well, if it's exposed, then I'd say it is okay to tell them to cover up.
0: Well, someone's taken offence at it, so we'll, not you, not me, but someone. We'll find out more about it soon.
3: Yeah, it's interesting that you call it the smile. Like, I instantly knew what you were referring to, but to me that's always been referred to as the coin slot.
0: Oh, the coin slot. We were trying to think of all the different names of the bum crack.
3: Yeah.
0: The coin slot. Forgot about that one.
3: But now that people don't carry around coins like they used to, and you can use a vending machine with a credit card.
0: It's the card swiper.
3: The card swiper, yeah.
0: More on that story for you very soon. Don't go away. Guy Stainer, news at 7. Thank you.
3: Toodle-pip, take the pressure down.
0: Take the pressure down. Here it is. To get us all a little bit more relaxed after that chat with Guy Stainer. It's 20 to 6. Is it ever okay to tell someone to cover up their bum crack at work, even if it's just the top?

0: Oh, some John Farnham there for you. Pressure down. That is to try and lower your blood pressure. Tomorrow I'm just trying to remember the name of it. It was the Australia's biggest blood pressure check. So the Stroke Foundation is doing a free blood pressure check from 9 a.m. in the Hobart City Mall until I think it's 1 p.m. Go and get your blood pressure checked. Make sure it's low or just, you know, the average it should be, 120 over 70. To make sure you're healthy, you're fit, you're firing. And you've got plenty of life left in you. So just go have a check or just go to your GP, get it all checked out. It's 6:15. Lucy Braden with you on Drive. In a moment, can you think of some other euphemisms for a plumber's smile? The crack of doom. Plumber's smile, of course. The card swiper or the coin slot. What can you think of some other names for the plumber smile? What springs to mind? Picture this. You're at work, the gym, somewhere in public, and there is a person around you doing some maintenance work. They bend over and bam, there it is, a bum crack in your face. What do you do? Do you tell them? And if it was your bum crack that was out in public, you know, bending over to pick something up, would you want someone to tell you, hey, your pants are just a little bit too low, just pull them up so I can't see the top of your bum crack. Someone has said that they were extremely offended when that happened, when someone called them out for their bum crack showing. More on that for you in a moment.
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0: It is 6:14. We are just having a light chat this afternoon, this evening. No ifs, no buts. A Woolworths employee has been kicked out of the Fair Work Commission for wasting time. But what case was he filing? A compensation claim after feeling upset for being told to cover up his, well, what the Deputy President of the Fair Work Commission, Alan Coleman, described as the cleft of his bottom, which was protruding from his trousers. That is what I would call a bum crack. To crack this case right open, we are joined by comedian Kirsty Wiebeck, who joins me now to talk all things bum crack. Hello, Kirsty. Have you seen one in the wild?
2: I've seen so many in the wild. I live near the beach, so I see them on the reg. And I'm cool with that.
0: What's happening at the beach? Is it because, you know, people are wearing those tiny bathers?
2: Well, it's a combo of tiny bathers and also boardies that come down when you're coming out of the water. So I've had my fair share of exposure and I'm quite bum crack positive. So
0: you're okay with them. You're cool with a butt crack in public.
2: I'm pretty cool with it. But the thing I always think is, it is baffling to me that people don't feel the draft. Like the beaches is a different, a whole different beast. But if you're at work and you're, you know, bending over, like stacking a shelf or whatever it is you're doing for a prolonged amount of time and your butt crack is hanging out, I don't understand how it's not deeply uncomfortable, like feeling the air on your bum. You know what I mean?
0: I completely agree. I always wear like quite high-waisted jeans. So, and even then I'm still checking, oh, is my bum crack showing? No, that's my back. I completely agree. How do people not know? And if you're a plumber or, you know, you might have a job where you're bending over a lot and you've got the pants that mightn't go all the way up, are you often showing your plumber smile, your bum crack? How do you feel about that? Can you feel the draft on your back or on your bum crack? 1-300-222-936. I'd love to know. What do you make of this case that someone has filed a compensation claim after they felt upset for being told to cover up their bum crack? Kirsty?
2: Well, when I read a little bit more about it, I saw that that he claimed that they told him in quite a rude fashion, right? But then also, you know, the case has been thrown out, so it's a bit of a vexatious claim across the board anyway. But look, if I had my bum crack out, like, presuming I didn't notice for whatever reason, I would appreciate it if you gave me a little tap on the shoulder and were like, Kirsty, like, check the back door, you know?
0: The back door, I like it.
2: Like, the back door had flung wide open and you might want to attend to it, you know? Like, I'd appreciate that.
0: And look, and some people do. I would too. I would be like, you know, or if your undies are too far out, like, just give us a heads up. How would you approach it with someone else, especially if they were a colleague or someone you didn't know so well?
2: The first thing that springs to mind for me is I think I'd approach it in the same way that I do when I see someone with their fly down. Mm. And I think I'd probably use the exact same terminology even. I think I'd be like very quietly, hey, excuse me, but at your rear, you're flying at half mast.
0: Oh, my God. At your rear?
2: I came up with that on the spot. That's not good, is it?
0: No, I love it. Because you know what? I feel like people are mortified when it's their fly open. But do you think people care about their bum? I don't think people care as much.
2: I mean, look, anecdotally, like for me personally, I've seen a lot more butt cracks than I have, like, you know, anything at the front of people. So I think you're right. I think people are a lot more blasé about their bums.
0: I would love to hear from you. Are you blasé about your bum? Do you care if you've got a job where your butt crack might be out in the open in the wild? Just the top, just the, you know, the very tip of it.
2: Cleft.
0: The cleft. I know that has like quite a specific name, but I'm not pretending to be in the medical field here. Let me know, please. At 9 to 6, Lucy Braden with you on 936 ABC Hobart and ABC Northern Tasmania. There is more serious stuff coming up for you after 6 o'clock. I've got the ABC News. I've got PM taking an early look at what's in the budget tonight. But right now, Kirsty Wiebeck is with me, comedian. We're talking all things bum cracks because a Woolworths employee has been kicked out of the Fair Work Commission for wasting time, a compensation claim after feeling upset for being told to cover up his butt crack. And I did ask you earlier some other names for the butt crack, the bum crack, the plumber's smile. Guy Stainer said the coin slot. But he goes, oh, you know what? Coins aren't used all that much. So I said it's now the card swiper. Get in touch, 0438 922 936. What other names for the bum crack have you got? Craig in West Hobart says the fart chimney. I like it. What do you reckon, Kirsty?
2: Wow. I mean, it's very visceral.
0: It's visceral. It hurts. It hurts to think about it.
2: I actually love it. Like, I can't ever imagine using it myself. But it's very funny. Like, it made me laugh immediately.
0: Marie at Kingston says the parking meter. Damien says the warm crevice, that's also quite visceral. Damien says, check out that massive broken foot.
2: Broken foot.
0: Also known as Krakatoa. Not bad. Ken and Dunern, the bike rack?
2: Yeah, yes, yes.
0: I'm trying to work.
2: Bike rack.
0: Wait, what does that mean, though?
2: Because you'd put the front wheel of your bike in it.
0: God, sorry, you had to really explain that. Sorry.
2: No, it's my pleasure coming on radio to explain.
0: Oh, love this. Here's a text. I am totally flummoxed. How is it congruent with ABC editorial policy to be talking about bum cracks in workplaces? Meditative silence would be more enriching for the good people of Hobart, I would suggest. Thank you for getting in touch. But look, this was a story that so many people were talking about today. It went straight to the Fair Work Commission as well. And we thought we need to talk about bum cracks and the the etiquette around bum cracks too. Is it okay to have one out? Someone else suggested, this was Jude, I think, saying, I wish it was okay to ask people to cover up their bums at the beach and stop showing off their entire backsides. Look, Kirsty, as someone that goes to the beach a lot, I feel like that's the Aussie way though, isn't it? Just, you know, getting your bathers out.
2: Yeah, I understand that people have very different views on that. But, like, for me personally, it doesn't worry me.
0: Mm.
2: It's like, get a bit of vitamin D on the cheeks. Why not?
0: On the cheeks. Stephen Davenport says, it's always the tradesman's grin. The bum crack is the tradesman's grin. It really is. Greg at Carlton says, as a manager, I would always let staff know when they were having a crack, all while I was giving them the WTF smile, says Greg. Thanks so much for getting in touch. When is it ever okay? Is it ever okay, Kirsty Wiebeck, to have your butt crack showing, do you think? At home?
2: I mean, yeah, when you're getting into the shower. It's not really about, you know, I don't think it's necessary for people to see it, really. There's not really a reason to have it out. Like, I totally understand that people's trousers just slip down while they're working. Mm. And maybe they've got some tools in their hand, or not to throw it back on the tradies again, but, you know, maybe that they don't have a free hand available to pull them up immediately. But, you know, I don't think we need to necessarily be going around, you know, fanging them out just for fun either.
0: Yeah, I love a laugh. If I see a bum crack, I will always say, if we're driving past one, bum crack! Well, the whole car will always have a laugh. And it's not at anyone's expense. It's just funny to see a little bit of a butt hanging out.
2: A little bum in the wild.
0: Doesn't hurt anyone. Doesn't hurt anyone. Kirsty Wiebeck, you are back in Tassie on the 7th of August, I believe. Fresh Comedy will be hosting you at Sports Garden Hotel. So we're looking forward to that.
2: Yeah, in Lonnie. Yeah, see you there. That'd be awesome. It's selling fast as well. Everyone, get involved.
0: Excellent. We certainly will. Thank you so much for coming on ABC. Great to have you back, as always.
2: My pleasure. Thank you, legend.
0: Kirsty Wiebeck there on 936 ABC Hobart and ABC Northern Tasmania. Richard from Newtown calls it the Grand Canyon. Deep crevices all round. Mm. Helen Shield, do you have a special name for the plumber's smile?
3: The other cleavage.
0: It is. Have you ever been tricked? Have you seen, there are these like Instagram, TikTok reels that you can see, and it looks like it's someone's, you know,
3: ample bosom.
0: Beautiful bosoms. And you can see the crack and you're like, wow, that looks gorgeous. And then it comes out and it's someone's, they're just the very top of their butt. I hope I still have some people listening tonight or they've just all turned off.
3: No, this is the warm-up people need before the federal budget is handed down at 7:30, right? Laugh at some exposed bottoms and then knuckle down to, you know, the future of the nation's economy.
0: Yeah, we just need some lighthearted stuff, don't we?
3: Yeah.
0: So we've got, in a few minutes, your news at 6 o'clock. Mm-hmm. Then we've got PM until 6:30. They'll be giving you a bit of analysis on what is coming up today, a real breakdown of the budget. Helen Shield will join you from 25. 25-

0: 5 to 7. So what's your evening looking like on evenings?
1: Well, there will be a truncated quiz. I'm calling it the curtain raiser. So instead of going from 7:05 through until the ABC News at 8 o'clock, it'll be from the end of the ABC News at 7 through until 7:30 when the federal budget kicks off. And then there'll be a breakdown after the budget's been handed down by the federal treasurer about what it means for who, how that applies to you and to all different people in the community. And then I'll be back after 9.
0: And for an hour.
1: Yes.
0: Perfect.
1: And it'll be, you know, when you get through the meat and veg of the budget and the budget analysis, then I'll jump back in with dessert.
0: Oh, lovely.
1: And things get delicious after 9 on a Tuesday night regularly. And tonight it'll be like thrifty sweet treats.
0: Mm.
1: So bringing all of that together with some. Here's my hot tip. If you're going grocery shopping between now and then, have a little wander through the bakery section. If there is a tray of markdown about to expire croissants in there, you will not regret getting them. That's probably the only element that's like, oh, I might not have that in the pantry already. Seriously, if you see some markdown pastries, get them. Honey Child's going to sort you out with them after 9.
0: Oh, I love that. Oh, so yeah. We can kind of, even if they're just getting a, you know, just
1: especially,
0: a touch old.
1: Especially then. And they've got the sticker on them saying these are now $1.87. Get them.
0: Snap them up.
1: Yep.
0: Buy them. She can bring them back to life for you. Create something even better.
1: Yep.
0: Oh, that's exciting.
1: Mm-hmm.
0: Okay, thank you, Helen Shield.
1: Thank you.
0: Mouthwatering already. Get those croissants. And, yeah, Honey Child will help you out tonight. So on 936 ABC Hobart and ABC Northern Tasmania tonight from 7:30, Helen Shield will be with you an hour before that. But the Federal Treasurer, Jim Chalmers, will deliver the budget live, followed by expert budget analysis with Samantha Donovan. And then Helen Shield will be back with you from 9 o'clock. Lucy Braden with you on 936 ABC Hobart and Northern Tasmania. I'm back with you tomorrow. It's been amazing to have your company today and loving these texts. It's kind of funny that bum cracks aren't allowed, but boob cracks are fine. Agreed. And someone else says, thank you so much for giving me a laugh on the way home. Great to be with you. It's 6 o'clock, time for your news.
2: Good evening, Clancy Barlin with ABC News. A former Hobart Matriculation College teacher sued over allegations of repeated sexual abuse has filed an appeal on the grounds of social media posts made by the judge presiding over the case. Sophie Jaggers reports.
3: Stephen Fain Noga, age 76, was last month sued by one of his former Hobart Matriculation College students, now aged in her 60s, for allegedly sexually abusing her in the 1980s. The woman also sued the state of Tasmania for allegedly failing in its duty of care and was awarded $1.6 million in damages by Chief Justice Stephen Escort. Mr. Noga is now appealing the decision on the grounds of social media posts which he alleges were supportive of victims of sexual abuse, resulting in a perception that Justice Escort's impartiality could have been impacted. Mr. Noga is seeking to have Justice Escort's judgment set aside and for his former student to pay his court costs.
2: The Australian Defence Force has paused all parachuting operations involving people as investigations continue into a fatal army training exercise on the New South Wales south coast. Emmy Groves reports.
4: Warrant Officer 2nd Class Lachlan Muddle, a Special Forces sniper, died after a mid-air collision during a low-light, high-altitude parachute descent at the Jervis Bay airfield yesterday. The other soldier received minor injuries. Australia's Special Operations Commander, Major General Garth Gould, said the experienced paratroopers were instructing an advanced military free-fall training course. After jumping from an aircraft, both soldiers opened their parachutes and were manoeuvring to the drop zone when they collided. Major General Gould says quick initial investigations will determine when it's safe to resume training, while other lines of inquiry will take longer.
2: An education software company that fell victim to a global cyber attack says it struck an agreement with the hackers over stolen data. Lottie Twyford has more.
5: Almost 9,000 schools and universities worldwide which use the teaching software Canvas were targeted in last week's hack, which saw student ID numbers, email addresses and messages stolen. Queensland state schools were among those affected by the breach. In an update posted online, Canvas parent company Instruct

0: Capture says it successfully negotiated with cyber criminal group Shiny Hunters for the data to be returned and destroyed by the group. The company has apologised to those affected and urged schools and universities not to try and contact the hackers themselves.
1: Victoria's Metro Trains has confirmed it's investigating how a schoolboy became trapped under a train in Melbourne's inner north yesterday. Kira Proust has more.
2: The Year 7 student was trapped for almost an hour as emergency crews worked to free him from under a carriage at North Melbourne train station yesterday afternoon. His school, St Aloysius College, says it's been told the boy was standing with friends on the edge of a crowded platform when his school bag became caught on an arriving train, causing him to fall onto the track. The school has commended the calm and responsible actions of students who helped call authorities when the incident occurred.
1: To finance, and the Australian share market has fallen today as investors await news on tax changes in the federal budget. The ASX 200 has closed down 0.4% to end on 8,671. Oil is up. The global benchmark Brent crude is trading at $105.50 US a barrel. Gold is down to $4,698 US dollars an ounce. And the Australian dollar is lower. It's buying 72.2 US cents. To sport, and outgoing Carlton coach Michael Voss says he's at peace with the decision to step away from leading the AFL club. Voss departs the Blues after nearly five seasons at the helm, during which he led the team to consecutive finals appearances in 2023 and 2024. Carlton has struggled to a 1-8 record so far in 2026, including last Friday's 11-point loss to Brisbane. Voss says a win against the Lions wouldn't have changed his mind.
3: I didn't want the result, whether we got the result done or we didn't get the result done, to really be the emotional or acute response to change my opinion or change my mind. I was getting the point where a decision had to sort of be made.
1: Tasmania's weather, there's no warnings for the state this evening. Possible light showers about the northwest, fine elsewhere with some light winds. To the population centres tomorrow, Burnie a top of 17 and possible showers, Devonport 18 and partly cloudy, Launceston 19 also partly cloudy, and 18 in Hobart with cloud clearing. For the rest of the state tomorrow, isolated light showers about the north and east, fine and mostly sunny elsewhere. 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
4: Good evening, welcome to PM. I'm Rachel Mealy, coming to you from the lands of the Turrbal and Yuggera people in Brisbane. Tonight, the federal government leaves it till budget day to respond to a landmark gambling report. But advocates say the changes won't protect children from harm. Also, tonight's federal budget promises to reform taxes to help younger Australians enter the housing market, but is it too little, too late? And tributes flow for an Australian Army paratrooper killed during a training exercise.
5: Both paratroopers were highly skilled. Between the two of them, they had several thousand jumps to their credit. In a tight-knit community like ours, his loss has been very deeply and immediately felt.
4: The Albanese government has released its long-awaited response to a landmark gambling report. But after 3 years, tabling it in Parliament on Budget Day has raised suspicions that the government is trying to bury the report. The late Labor MP Peter Murphy handed down the parliamentary report on gambling reform in June 2023. Among the 31 recommendations, it called for a complete ban on online gambling ads. Last month, the government announced it would move to partially ban gambling ads on TV and radio at certain hours, but ignores a key recommendation for a national online gambling regulator. Oliver Gordon has taken a look at the response. Ollie, let's talk about the timing of this response. Advocates have accused the government of trying to bury the story amidst the federal budget.
6: That's right, Rachel. So the Alliance for Gambling Reform anti-gambling advocate, Reverend Tim Costello, he's long pushed the government to ban online gambling ads. He's disappointed at the timing of their tabling of this response.
7: Gambling ads has utterly captured and groomed our kids for the profits of multi-billion foreign sports betting companies. So I'm disappointed. Journalists will not be seeing this package when it's tabled today.
6: Reverend Tim Costello there. An opposition frontbencher, Claire Chandler, has also questioned the timing.
8: I wonder if there's anything that government is trying to hide there.
4: That's Shadow Minister for Finance Claire Chandler. There have already been a number of changes to online gambling advertising rules announced. Does what's been tabled today add to what we already know about the government's plans to rein in online gambling ads?
6: It looks like there's been a few minor additions, but nothing major added to what was announced last month. And I'll just go over what was announced last month by the government, what their proposed changes are. They're hoping to cap television gambling ads at 3 per hour between 6 and 8:30 p.m. A total ban on radio ads about gambling during school pickup and drop-off times, banning ads on social media unless users are logged in and aged over 18, outlawing ads that use celebrities or athletes, and banning gambling ads in sports venues or on players' uniforms. These reforms, it sounds like I've gone through a lot, but they have been criticised by advocates and some key crossbenchers for not going far enough. Associate Professor Charles Livingston is a gambling researcher at Monash University, and he read through the formal tabled response from the government moments after it was filed this afternoon to see what new information was in it.
9: The government has decided to explore the possibility of financial blocking using the banking sector to stop transactions with offshore gambling providers. So that's something that's been used with good effect in some Northern European jurisdictions. So that is, you block the financial dealings with the providers so that they can't get the money back and forth. The second one is they're going to look at trade promotional fees, and those have been in the news lately, including in South Australia, where, you know, people have set up these sort of clubs where you make a monthly subscription and every now and then they have a lottery draw and you get a house or a car or something like that. They have also said that they're going to try to make arrangements in place for emerging credit products.
6: Monash University Associate Professor Charles Livingston there. We've also seen a response this afternoon from Independent MP Andrew Wilkie. He's been pushing for a ban on online gambling ads. He said in a statement, the Murphy report was cross-party and unanimous and provided the best researched and considered blueprint for gambling reform ever achieved by the federal parliament. By failing to implement the report's recommendations, which actually called for a full ban on online gambling ads, Mr. Wilkie has suggested the government has, quote, opted to abandon the public interest, deciding instead to put first the commercial interests of the gambling and media companies, as well as the AFL and NRL. So pretty scathing words, Rachel, there from Independent MP Andrew Wilkie.
4: And what's been the response from people who've fallen victim to gambling addiction?
6: Yeah, and important to note here that the late Labor MP Peter Murphy's report into online gambling harm stated clearly that partial bans don't work. Mark Kempst is a lived experience advocate for gambling reform and has lost more than $100,000 to a gambling addiction. He's disappointed the government hasn't gone further.
10: We need a total ban of gambling advertising. I think we've already seen that the industry, the gambling industry, are going to move to more using influencers and social media and things on these lines to get their advertising out, to get around any type of partial ban.
6: Mark Kempst, the lived experience advocate for gambling reform. So, Rachel, we've just received a response from Responsible Wagering Australia. That's the peak body for gambling businesses. They say in a statement, over-regulation will not stop Australians gambling. It will push them toward illegal offshore sites with no consumer protection. So that's the industry response there.
4: Oliver Gordon reporting. Tonight's federal budget is widely expected to mark the end of one of the biggest political hot potatoes since the late 1980s, negative gearing. Governments have scrapped it, then brought it back, and elections have been won and lost over it. The budget is likely to see major changes to policies around using housing as an investment rather than a place to live. So why is the government taking this step now? Angus Randall reports.
11: For anyone wanting to take their first step on the housing ladder, Finance Minister Katie Gallagher says tonight's budget is for you.
12: We need to make sure that we're all pulling all the levers available to make sure younger people can realise that dream of home ownership, which so many want, but at the moment are finding it so tough to get into the housing market.
11: Changes to negative gearing and capital gains tax discounts have been front and centre in the government's pre-budget messaging. It's a shift away from a government that's been focused on boosting the supply side of housing since it came to power.
12: We need to build more houses in this country. We need to build them and more affordable housing in this country. But we also need to look at all of the different, I guess, impacts and levers available to government to respond to this housing challenge.
11: Shadow Treasurer Tim Wilson says it's a betrayal of the Australian people.
13: They are lifting the ladder of opportunity up from young Australians so they can increase the volume of revenue. Meanwhile, they're protecting existing arrangements for those existing investors.
11: Negative gearing has been around since the Great Depression, brought in to encourage wealthy Australians to invest in housing and increase rental supply.

0: in 1985, only to backtrack 2 years later.
1: The full interest costs of owning and maintaining rental property will now be deductible against income from any source.
0: The Howard Costello government brought in its own plan to encourage investment, adding a discount to the existing capital gains tax in 1999.
2: More young Australians can buy homes. More families can pay the mortgage to keep the home.
0: Former Labor leader Bill Shorten tried to bring in changes to both policies in 2016 and again in 2019, losing both elections.
3: We're doing this because 30 years ago, houses cost around 3.2 times average income. Today, it's 6.5 times average income.
0: Ahead of tonight's budget, he says the rest of the nation is now catching up.
4: I think probably what it tells me is that in 2019, I might have been a bit ahead of my time.
0: Ed Kavanagh is the CEO of the Mackell Institute, which has been pushing for changes to negative gearing and capital gains tax for over a decade.
5: A couple of things have changed from 2016 and 2019. The first is that the problem itself is so much worse. The public perception around housing affordability is much higher, and that's because the issue is more complex. It's more difficult than ever for younger people to get into the housing market, and that basic inequity is, I think, at the front and centre of our entire national politics. So that creates an expectation and a demand by the public, I think, on the government to actually do the big things to change the housing market.
0: Jago Dodson is a professor of urban policy at RMIT. He says there's concern the changes are happening too late.
6: I mean, we've seen continued inflation of housing prices over the last couple of decades, and particularly recently as the COVID stimulus and low interest rates has flowed through our housing system. All of that has benefited those who are already asset owners, and investors have certainly had somewhat of an upper hand due to the additional tax concessions they can gain relative to, say, first homeowners who might be trying to enter the market for the first time.
0: But at the lower end of the market, it might help level the playing field between investors and owner-occupiers.
6: If the investors become more marginal in terms of their capacity to sustain the loans that they've taken out, then that will open up the opportunity for those marginal first home buyers to access a property.
0: Dr. Leonora Rees is an associate professor in economics at Queensland University of Technology. She says the budget's ultimate goal is to improve productivity.
7: Investing or rewarding and incentivising people to invest in property is not productivity boosting.
0: And she hopes investors pulling out of the housing market will be encouraged to spend that money elsewhere.
7: There's lots of opportunities to re-steer that capital. What will be really interesting to see is what the government's doing, not just sort of to disincentivise housing or investment property as, you know, an asset class, but what is it doing to encourage or incentivise that capital to move elsewhere in the economy?
8: That's Associate Professor in Economics, Dr. Leonora Rees from the Queensland University of Technology, ending that report from Angus Randall. Overseas now, in the United Kingdom, Prime Minister Keir Starmer is staring down a revolt as dozens of his government MPs call for his resignation. Pressure's been building on the Prime Minister after Labor's disastrous performance in last week's local elections. Calls for Keir Starmer to resign follow the controversial appointment of Peter Mandelson as ambassador to the United States in 2024. Mandelson was later sacked over links to the convicted sex offender Jeffrey Epstein. For more, I spoke with Dr. Emily Foley, who's a postdoctoral research fellow at Flinders University. Dr. Emily Foley, will Keir Starmer see out the week as Prime Minister?
9: Look, I think potentially yes, the week. There's been a rule change in the last few years where now in order to trigger a leadership change, there needs to be about 20% of MPs need to have declared their lack of support or lack of confidence in the leader. So at the moment, I think so there needs to be 81. We're sitting at about 72. Definitely he will see out the process. So that there's two parts to this. There's the process being triggered where there's a loss of confidence in the leadership of Keir Starmer, and then whether he will see out the time for an election to be held. So he could stay on until something like September, for example.
8: I've just had a look at the UK newspaper headlines today. They're a brutal bunch, but one of them says, "Dear PM, by order of the traitors, you have been murdered. You will be removed from number 10. It seems like there's a trend against his stay.

0: staying in the residence?
1: I think it's only a matter of time, but potentially we might not see something until, say, next week or the end of the week. I also saw a politician who said that his speech to try and kind of resurrect himself was a reset of a reset of a reset of a reset. Like, you know, there's a big loss of confidence there.
0: Yeah, I wanted to ask you about that. Keir Starmer has given what was labelled as a last chance speech to save his leadership. What did he say, and was it enough?
1: Well, I think overwhelmingly the consensus is that it wasn't enough. I think it was sort of more of the same. There was an acceptance that more needed to be done, but there wasn't really a clear direction or idea on how to get there. MPs such as Catherine West, for example, an Australian Labor MP in the UK, sort of all acknowledged that it was more of the same, that we needed to, or the Labor Party needed to tackle reform head on, that there are challenges ahead, but they didn't seem to be armed with a range of new ideas in order to do that.
0: The local elections were held across the UK at the weekend. They were pretty disastrous for the Labor Party. Were those elections seen as an opinion poll of the Prime Minister?
1: Oh, I think pretty overwhelmingly they were. It's the worst set of local election results for the Labor Party in over 100 years. The Labor Party lost 1,500 council seats across the country. They've lost more than 60% of their own councillors. Like, it's pretty disastrous. Reform won at least a third of those seats, but you're seeing a sort of squeezing happening where there's a loss of confidence in Starmer's leadership from more central sort of urban areas, and some of that support going to the Greens, while in some of Labor's heartlands, such as the Midlands, the north of England, a lot of increasing support for reform. And I think overwhelmingly the consensus is that scene is a bit of an indictment on Starmer's leadership and his approach to government in the last couple of years.
0: And that party, Reform UK, is of course Nigel Farage's. Why is he riding so high?
1: Well, I mean, we're seeing this occur in a number of countries, like we saw in the Farage by-election on the weekend with One Nation. There's just this real disillusionment with the major parties. There's been, I think, a feeling that living standards are not increasing, and that the Labor Party, in particular in the UK, what they presented at the election was change. They ran on a change manifesto, that's what it was called, and yet the sort of outcomes have been very incremental at best, not very bold or visionary reforms to improve the living standards of people in the UK. And that base, that Labor heartland working class base, has become increasingly isolated. And Nigel Farage had stepped in at this time in which he presented an anti sort of politics. I'm not the major parties. We're here to support you. This sort of far right populism that really spoke to the electorate. And it was incredibly successful over the weekend.
0: Emily Foley, thanks very much for joining PM.
1: Thanks very much.
0: The Tasmanian government is embarking on another restructure of its housing and homelessness services, scrapping independent housing body Homes Tasmania after just 3.5 years. A review last year found the organisation was, quote, hamstrung by poor decision-making. Josh Duggan reports.
2: Felicity Hurst has been on Tasmania's social housing waitlist for 3.5 years. As long as the authority overseeing it has existed.
3: It kind of gets to you mentally because you don't know what's going to happen the next day or the day after.
2: In the meantime, she's living with her mum and dad in Woodbridge, south of Hobart.
3: As much as I love my parents, I would like my own space, and they also need their own space.
2: The 29-year-old has a complex heart condition and needs a heart transplant. She can't work, so private rentals are unaffordable, according to her mum, Leanne.
4: And she's scared that she's going to die before she gets a home, which is quite possible.
2: The Tasmanian government recently announced plans to axe its state housing authority, Homes Tasmania, just 3.5 years after it was created amid a worsening housing crisis. A review last year found the organisation was hamstrung by poor decision-making. The restructure follows a second report into the authority's effectiveness by consulting firm KPMG, which the Tasmanian government is refusing to make public. Just a few years ago, the Tasmanian government was describing its new housing model as an agile replacement for an antiquated system.
5: In the Australian context, it's a pretty unusual model.
2: Peter Phibbs is an Emeritus Professor of Urban Planning and Housing with the University of Sydney.
5: Usually social housing agencies are completely embedded in government. I think it was a bit of a bold experiment on Tasmania's behalf, but clearly they think it hasn't worked.
2: He believes Homes Tasmania was underfunded and over-governed.
5: If you were the CEO of an organisation like that, you've got a board that's probably trying to tell you to do one thing and perhaps the minister's trying to tell you something different. And I think that was probably a frustration for the CEO in that role.
2: Since 2022, Tasmania's public housing waitlist has blown out by 20% and priority applicants wait an average of 20 months for somewhere to live. Homes Tasmania has also copped criticism for counting vacant land and crisis accommodation in its statistics as delivered homes.
5: Tasmania, to their credit, their complete credit, had an aspiration to build a lot of new social housing dwellings. The target was 1,000 a year for 10 years. That was on a per capita basis, way more ambitious than almost any other state in Australia. Unfortunately, they didn't really have the funds to provide enough financial support for that aspiration.
6: It is a fairly short run to give it a chance to try and, you know, establish itself as an agency.
2: Michael Fotheringham is the Managing Director of the Australian Housing and Urban Research Institute.
6: And increasingly, I think the role that Homes Tasmania was taking was shifting from being a public housing provider to being a government developer. And they're actually quite different roles with different requirements and different regulations applying to them. So I think it was worth trying. I'm not sure that it probably had enough time to develop properly.
2: Tasmania's Housing Minister Kerry Vincent concedes the authority didn't live up to expectations.
7: Look, it's fair to say that Homes Tasmania model probably didn't deliver what we expected it to.
2: Responsibility for housing delivery and social housing will now be given to a new government department called Building Tasmania. It will also take carriage of the state's entire infrastructure program.
0: Josh Duggan and Alexandra Humphreys with that report. A highly skilled Australian Army soldier has died during a parachute training exercise on the New South Wales south coast. The Defence Department says Warrant Officer Lachlan Muddle from the Special Air Service Regiment was killed after colliding mid-air with another soldier. It's the second parachute-related death in the Defence Force in the past 2 years, prompting concerns over the ADF's safety protocols. Kathleen O'Connor has more.
8: In low light conditions, two senior specially trained soldiers jumped from a plane using night vision goggles during a routine military training exercise they were instructing. Both successfully opened their parachutes but collided mid-air at the Jervis Bay Airfield. Australian Army Special Operations Commander Major General Garth Gould says one of them died.
9: He was operationally experienced. He was a highly qualified Special Forces sniper and military freefall parachutist. Both paratroopers collided several hundred feet above the ground whilst they were manoeuvring towards the drop zone. After the collision, both soldiers fell from height. One soldier, a sergeant from the Australian Defence Force Parachute School, survived the fall with minor injuries. The second soldier, Warrant Officer Lachlan Muddle, received fatal injuries.
8: The exercise was part of a 6-week block of advanced military freefall training. Major General Garth Gould says the team were about 4 weeks into the course.
9: Both paratroopers were highly skilled. Between the two of them, they had several thousand jumps to their credit. In a tight-knit community like ours, his loss has been very deeply and immediately felt. The Australian Defence Force has paused all personnel parachuting operations at this point, pending an investigation of this matter.
8: Warrant Officer Lachlan Muddle was 50 years old. He joined the Army in 1994 and served the majority of his time in Special Operations Command in the Special Air Service Regiment. It's the second ADF parachute-related death in the past 2 years. In March 2024, Lance Corporal Jack Fitzgibbon, the son of former Labor Defence Minister Joel Fitzgibbon, died after being injured while training at Sydney's Richmond RAAF base. Parachute training resumed 2 months later. The latest incident has prompted questions about the course's safety. Australian Army Special Operations Commander Major General Garth Gould again.
9: We've implemented an independent safety board in that intervening time. That board has reported to the Chief of Army on a number of occasions already. I am very confident in the safety system as a whole around our parachuting.
8: Emeritus Professor Julie Steele from the University of Wollongong was tasked to investigate a number of injuries at the Australian Defence Force Parachuting School back in 2004.
10: Most of the injuries aren't fatal, aren't catastrophic. These guys are getting out of the air as quickly as possible. These are military. This is not recreational. So they're trying to learn to get out of the air as quickly as possible, often carrying, you know, combat gear, but they want to do this as safely as possible. So this is where they learn the parachute landing fall technique.
8: Ms. Steele says she can't comment on current safety protocols because it's been years since she worked with the Australian Defence Force. However, when she first started her research, they were incredibly conscious of the risks.
10: They spend a lot of time with protocols on, you know, how they load the parachute. They spend a lot of time with the actual training protocol. People don't realise that this is very different from recreational freefall parachuting. This is where they are. If you are thinking about a military personnel, they can't float through the air and they have to get down very quickly. And often they're dropped fairly close to the ground. So there isn't the time to often change the things that are happening.
0: Emeritus Professor Julie Steele, Kathleen O'Connor reporting. Thanks for joining me for PM. I'm Rachel Mealy. The podcast of the full PM program is available on ABC Listen. We'll be back at the same time tomorrow. Good night.

0: Good evening, Clancy Barlin with ABC News. Greens Legislative Councillor Cassie O'Connor says Homes Tasmania will be remembered as a mistake. Just 3.5 years after it was created, the state government is moving to abolish the state's housing authority, which was funded by and ultimately answered to the government, but had its own board and executive. Responsibility for social housing and building homes will be given to the new department, Building Tasmania. Greens MP Ms Connor says the structure of Homes Tasmania didn't work.
1: As soon as the government moved to take Homes Tasmania out of inside government, as soon as they allowed it to load itself up with hundreds of millions of dollars in debt, it became a structure that couldn't be effective in the delivery of social housing.
0: The City of Launceston is attempting to secure a contractor to investigate the feasibility of a 4-day work week. Emily Smith has more.
2: Earlier this year, the council pushed to keep staff on full pay while dropping hours to 30.4 a week, but shelved the idea following concern from business groups. An ABC investigation then revealed the council never drafted a standalone business case before announcing the plan. It's now started work on a business case, advertising a tender for an independent feasibility study into the 4-day workweek model on its website. No costings were provided, but it says it hopes to award the contract in mid-June and have the study completed by late next year before it's considered by a working group.
0: The federal court has awarded Western Australia traditional owners more than $150 million in compensation after Andrew Forrest's mining company dug up hundreds of millions of tons of ore from their lands without permission. As Jake Sturmer reports, it's the biggest native title compensation payout ever awarded in Australia.
3: The mines on the lands of the Yindjibarndi people in the Pilbara have generated an estimated $80 billion in revenue for Fortescue since production started in 2013. Justice Stephen Burley has ordered $150 million be paid to the Yindjibarndi Nara Aboriginal Corporation for cultural loss and $100,000 for economic loss. The corporation was seeking $1.8 billion in compensation and says the court's decision will be reviewed. In a statement, Fortescue says it accepts the Yindjibarndi people are entitled to compensation.
0: Tax reform in tonight's federal budget is shaping up as the most consequential package in years. Political reporter Monty Beauville has the details.
4: The budget will include significant changes to negative gearing and capital gains tax. Treasurer Jim Chalmers will soon unveil the details of the reforms, but Finance Minister Katie Gallagher says government forecasts estimate the changes would help 75,000 people to buy their first home over the coming decade.
5: Essentially making negative gearing less attractive and making the arrangements that will be announced by the Treasurer tonight results in that outcome.
4: The government says the budget will also carefully manage the bottom line, with the Treasurer dubbing it the most responsible he's handed down.
0: Disability advocates have described proposed cuts to the National Disability Insurance Scheme as short-sighted. The federal government is expected to announce sweeping changes to the NDIS in tonight's budget as it looks to rein in the scheme's growing cost. It's projected the changes, particularly to eligibility requirements, will kick more than 160,000 people off the scheme. Independent federal MP Kate Chaney has condemned the government's response to a parliamentary inquiry on gambling harm, released more than 1,000 days after it was handed down. The review, chaired by late Labor MP Peter Murphy, made 31 recommendations, including a comprehensive ban on gambling advertising and the establishment of a national regulator. The government's formal response, handed down on Budget Day, ignores the recommendation for a regulator and largely focuses on reforms already announced by Prime Minister Anthony Albanese. Ms Chaney says the response falls flat.
6: It is really disappointing that not only is the government avoiding scrutiny, but it is putting forward this pathetic attempt at getting out of gambling reform with a package that is clearly in the interests of the gambling industry.
0: Tasmania's weather, there are no warnings for the state this evening. Possible light showers about the northwest, fine elsewhere with light winds. To the population centres tomorrow, Burnie 17 and possible showers. Devonport 18 and partly cloudy. Launceston also partly cloudy and 19. And 18 in Hobart with cloud clearing. For the rest of the state tomorrow, isolated showers about the north and east, fine and mostly sunny elsewhere. 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
7: Hello. Hello there, Sinead Mangan with you for Australia Wide, the ABC's national regional current affairs show. The federal budget is expected to deliver some of the biggest changes in decades. Today in Australia Wide, we look at what a transformed national disability insurance scheme could mean for children with autism living in the country.
8: This budget comes back and they've cut the participation, social participation. I think that's going to really impact so much, particularly here, because regionally we don't have heaps of like clubs or like, unless you're in the sporty, you know, you're really high up in sport and things like that, there's no kind of other social groups and things that happen, whereas in the city there is. So I think we're going to be very disadvantaged.
7: And we head to the iron ore rich region of the Pilbara of Western Australia, where the federal court has awarded the biggest compensation claim to traditional owners in Australian history.
9: Itjibundi people, we're just a little group that, you know, but I'm glad we had strong elders that, you know, fought all the way until their time of passing. Yes, it makes me very emotional when I talk about my elders. Yes.
7: I'm Sinead Mangan and this is Australia Wide, coming to you from Whadjuk Country, Perth. It's been pitted as a David and Goliath battle, a bitter fight between a mining magnate and traditional owners over land in the iron ore rich landscape of the Pilbara region of Western Australia. The dispute between one of Australia's richest people, Andrew Forrest, and the Yindjibandi Aboriginal Corporation about mining tenements has been ongoing for more than a decade. In the end, the federal court has ruled the mining magnate should pay traditional owners $150.1 million in compensation for mining their lands. Federal Court Justice Stephen Burley has delivered his judgment from Perth, and our reporter Mietta Adams has travelled to Yindjibandi country and is in Roebourne, 20 minutes drive from Karratha, for the judgment. Mietta, I can hear the little children around you. Tell me, what did Justice Stephen Burley rule today? We know the sum, but tell me about the judgment.
10: Well, we were all gathered here in Roebourne in the community centre as Justice Stephen Burley handed down his judgment. As you mentioned, he awarded $150.1 million to Yindjibundi Noora Aboriginal Corporation, or WINAC. $150 million of that was for cultural losses, and $100,000 was for economic losses, making it the largest ever native title compensation payout in Australia by the federal court. During the proceedings, he also mentioned some of the emotional testimony of Yindjibundi elders speaking about the impacts of FMG's mining operations on their country. And it was very emotional inside, lots of wet eyes and handkerchiefs out for sure.
7: Mietta, what was it? You mentioned people were emotional, but the Yindjibundi people were looking for a lot more than $150 million. What was the reaction in terms of the sum of money that has been awarded?
10: That's right. FMG had been wanting no more than $8.1 million, the state government between $5 to $10 million as compensation. But on the other hand, WINAC had been hoping for $1.8 billion. So while this is still a very large sum, it's well short of what they had been hoping for. And yeah, that's right, it was emotional. It's the end of a very long journey, or at least nearing the end of a long journey for many of the people here today in Roebourne. This community has been going through this fight with FMG for multiple generations, and for many it reminds them of their elders, people who are no longer there with them, and the fight that they started and is now continuing.

0: here to be sort of reflecting on the impact and legacies of their elders, but also sad. It's been a very divisive time for the community in the past couple decades going through this Native Title fight. And then in the outcome after the judgment was handed down, it was a bit of tension. It was a bit flat, the mood as well. Some people quite disappointed. We spoke with an Injibundi elder, Jane Cheedy, and she was quite emotional after and said that it just wasn't enough compensation.
1: Today's judgment, it means a lot to me because sort of like emotional and happy because of thinking back on my elders, thinking back on my elders and my other family members, and you know, they've all passed on now, so just to hear about this compensation, it's like, we have been fighting for such a long time, and now all of our elders are gone.
0: And do you think it is the end of the fight?
1: I hope so. I hope it'll be the end of the fight. If not, well, we'll just have to continue to be fighting, and so I don't know when that will end.
2: That was Jane Cheedy speaking to our reporter Mietta Adams in Roeburn, just 20 minutes drive from Karratha in the Pilbara region. Now, Mietta, talk me through the significance of this case in terms of Native Title.
0: Well, this is a historic decision. So Injibundi Aboriginal Corporation first filed their Native Title claim in 2003, and they were granted exclusive Native Title in 2017. And that was over an area where the Solomon Hub, or Fortescue Solomon Hub, is located. Now, Fortescue has never been granted permission by the Injibundi people to mine the Solomon Hub. They have been operating that mine there now for 13 years, and it's estimated to have contributed a revenue of over $80 billion. So in that time, the Injibundi Aboriginal Corporation launched a compensation claim in 2022, and then that led to landmark on country hearings where Justice Stephen Burley witnessed some of the destroyed heritage sites and also heard testimony from community members. So this is a very long-running, bitter dispute. This is just the third Native Title compensation ruling in Australia of this kind, and now the largest one. Earlier this year in February, a group of traditional owners in the Northern Territory were awarded $54 million, with the Northern Territory government found liable to pay. So there is hope among the community after today's decision that other Native Title groups will also continue to fight for compensation in other areas of Australia, because this is really quite a significant moment in Australia's Native Title history.
2: Mietta, have we heard from Fortescue at all after the judgment?
0: At the moment, we are yet to hear from Fortescue, but we know that both parties have 14 days to respond. So the justice said that on June 22, they should supply a redacted version of confidential information to the court. So we'll be waiting to hear from FMG, see what they have to say. This is a significant amount more than their $8.1 million that they were willing to pay. So I'm sure we'll be hearing from them soon.
2: Mietta Adams in Roeburn in the Pilbara region of Western Australia. Thanks very much for talking to Australia Wide.
0: Thanks.
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2: A South Australian mother with two boys on the National Disability Insurance Scheme has invited Federal Health Minister Mark Butler to spend a week in her home. Kirsty Johnson has put the invite forward ahead of tonight's federal budget after sweeping changes to the NDIS will see 160,000 participants kicked off, including some children with autism or mild developmental delay. She's concerned about what the changes could mean for her family. Shannon Pearce in South Australia's Riverland has this story.
4: Down at her local playground in regional South Australia, Kirsty Johnson's two boys run and jump on the equipment.
5: Unfortunately, people don't understand autism because it is hidden disability as such. It doesn't look like they've got a disability. But in actual fact, it takes so much to just go somewhere, like to go out for dinner or something like that. We just don't do very often because it is so much work. Like everything is so much work.
4: She believes even the government, who currently offer her son support on the National Disability Insurance Scheme, don't seem to understand.
6: I'd really love to call Mark Butler and tell him to come and live at my house for a week and tell me that my children don't need these

0: level of supports that they currently have.
1: She doesn't think they understand the challenges regional Australians with disability are facing either. As a single mum, the NDIS has helped take the pressure off up to now, with support workers that make it easier for her children, who are 15 and 11, to get out and see the world, and funding for life-changing therapies.
2: So occupational therapy and psychology, speech therapy, all of those therapies have helped in terms of not only for myself to learn how to kind of support them, but for them to understand how their brain works, how their body moves. You know, all of those things have really helped in terms of their ability to function.
1: Now she's worried it could all be at risk.
3: Right now, the NDIS costs too much and it's growing too fast, put alongside any comparable government program. And unless we take action to make it sustainable, it simply will not be there in the future for the Australians who need it most.
1: Under the changes, the NDIS will determine a person's eligibility for the scheme based on their functional capacity rather than a diagnosis alone. The government projects it will save the budget $15 billion by 2030. Some children with autism and mild developmental delay will be diverted off the NDIS to a program called Thriving Kids. And one of the government's biggest targets for reducing spending is the social and community participation stream of funding.
3: Today, that one stream of NDIS is costing about the same as what we spend in net terms on the entire pharmaceutical benefits scheme. And if left unchecked, the spending is projected to skyrocket to around $20 billion. So we will reset the total cost of social and community participation back to where it was last year. This will have a material impact on participant plans.
2: The saddest thing, you know, if this budget comes back and they've cut the participation, social participation, I think that's going to really impact so much, particularly here, because regionally we don't have heaps of like clubs or like, unless you're in the sporty, you know, you're really high up in sport and things like that, there's no kind of other social groups and things that happen, whereas in the city there is. So I think we're going to be very disadvantaged.
1: It's concerning regional disability providers too.
4: We've got so many amazing clients that are definitely in need of support, and I'm really, really worried that there's going to be some probably uneducated cuts that are going to leave a lot of our clients as casualties, to be honest.
1: Dylan Blackley is the director of a disability support service in South Australia's Riverland. He says about half of his clients have autism, but many have additional conditions too.
4: So many of these families are already doing it so hard financially, and especially in these times, they can't even afford to go get additional assessments. Unfortunately, without having access to getting assessments, they might be just collateral damage, even though they're needing support just as much as anyone else on the NDIS.
1: Anna Strawn, also from the Riverland, is a child and youth counsellor and says details are still emerging on what the reforms will mean for people. But regional families are already struggling.
5: I am seeing a lot of parents and carers who are at breaking point. Some parents can't work because they are transporting kids to appointments here, there and everywhere. And because of the lack of services here in the Riverland, lots of families travel to Adelaide, sometimes once, twice a week.
1: The minister didn't respond to Kirsty's invite to stay at her home, but she still wants her family's voice to be heard.
2: I think we would be a very different family if we hadn't had the NDIS support up until now. I kind of really don't want to think about what that would have looked like, to be honest, because it is incredibly stressful.
6: Kirsty Johnson finishing Shannon Pearce's story there from Renmark in South Australia. 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Lovely to have your company. Now, every day we bring you stories from the over 50 regional bureaus in the ABC network. 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And while you're there, why not subscribe? And that way you can listen to the show whenever suits you. We also now do a weekend edition of the programme, and this week we will include plenty of analysis of the federal budget and its implications for regional Australia.
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8: Like, say the swimming carnival, I can tell them about how, like, the races are, and as well, there's a big carnival, like, where we show our house colours.
9: You've never done that before?
8: No, not really, no.
6: We rely on our local firefighters to be there when disaster strikes. But in South Australia, the Metropolitan Fire Service

0: Service's regional arm is struggling, according to a report unveiled by the ABC. George Yankovic has filed this story for us.
1: It's the sound nobody wants to hear, but it means help is on the way. And it can be the difference between a close call and catastrophe. But in Mount Gambier, South Australia's second largest city and a major timber processing hub, the situation isn't ideal. For 20 years, Mount Gambier councillor Paul Jenner has been independently pushing the MFS to improve resourcing. But over the last bushfire season, the station's high-altitude firefighting unit, crucial for timber mill fires, was away being serviced for 9 months. And Mr Jenner says it's not good enough.
2: A vehicle would have to come from Warrnambool. In 2.5 hours, what would happen in a timber factory would be enormous. There wouldn't be much left. We don't have the adequate amount of staff and we don't have the proper appliances.
1: A harsh verdict, but one that's shared by Dermot Barry, former chief officer for the Tasmanian Fire Service. In 2024, the MFS commissioned him to look at how well the agency functions in regional SA, where it's a first responder to house fires, road crashes and industrial accidents. He toured the state's 17 regional stations, quietly handing down his findings in September that year. According to Peter Russell, secretary of the United Firefighters Union, the problems didn't start overnight and they haven't ended.
3: Hasn't had a comprehensive response to it, in my view, and it certainly hasn't had a solution. It is simply the case that a report was written 18 months ago and very little has been done to advance the issue at a government level since.
1: The ABC obtained Mr Barry's report through Freedom of Information. He wrote that regional operations was underfunded and under-resourced for its purpose, and if it was not for the genuine desire for staff to make their communities safe, MFS regional operations would be completely dysfunctional.
3: There are experienced, long-term retained firefighters who have not had access to the proper structural firefighting course ever. There are periods of time between 4 or 5 years in which retained firefighters aren't provided with road crash rescue training, and I'm told so the training they should get around has its materials. There's this ongoing process by which people commence the training and the training never finishes, and then they end up sort of starting the training again.
1: That criticism comes from the firefighters themselves. A survey in the report found over 80% of regional firefighters believe their stations, trucks and equipment aren't fit for purpose. Some stations don't have working decontamination showers, and elsewhere there are reports of PPE being stored in contaminated engine rooms due to a lack of storage space. Almost 80% of part-time firefighters, the bulk in regions, say they're insufficiently trained, and some reported being knocked back for courses due to cost.
3: The difficulty is the MFS tells us it simply does not have the funding to do these things. It does not have the funding to run training to the level required. It does not have the funding to build new stations as required necessarily. It does not have the funding to renovate them on demand.
1: Mr Russell says it's not only fireys but communities being put at risk.
3: We're not talking about a risk that might occur on every occasion, but there is a simple reality that if the government does not seriously reconsider the funding for emergency services, there will eventually be a catastrophic event that could have been prevented.
1: The ABC requested an interview with the MFS and Emergency Services Minister Rhiannon Pearce, but they both declined providing statements. The MFS said it's progressed or implemented more than half the report's recommendations and will initiate a further review of training requirements this year. The minister didn't comment on the review but said the government was supporting firefighters through pay rises, new appliances and expanding cancer compensation. But Shadow Emergency Services Minister Tim Whetstone questioned why the report wasn't made public.
4: This review is almost 2 years in the making and it's been in the bottom drawer of several ministers' desks.
1: Mr Whetstone's electorate of Chaffey sits in the Riverland, where 40,000 people are nestled in a vast undulating farmland. But at least one station told him the MFS won't give them a four-wheel drive.
4: It's been a long time coming, particularly out in the Riverland, sandy country, going out to an emergency situation. That could put our firefighters at risk.
1: It remains to be seen if next month's state budget allocates any extra funding, or whether Mr Barry's verdict remains standing.
0: George Yankovic reporting there from Mount Gambier in South Australia.
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6: I did.

0: know Melbourne much. I knew where the racecourses were.
1: I'm making signs for the sleepy lizards.
2: Basically less eggs this year than what we would have expected.
3: The houses that are near the edge of the bush, they might encounter a snake up to 4 times a year, a death adder.
4: See how it goes.
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6: And finally, we're going to head to regional Queensland, to Toowoomba, where a sports program is helping refugees who escaped ISIS to settle into their new lives in Australia. Grace Nakamura headed along to a Belong in Hockey session to find out how a game is much bigger than what happens between the referee whistles.
7: Amir Abdullah taps his hockey stick against his shin guards and crouches in anticipation. The puck is a blur across the field, flying towards the goal, and Amir blocks it, sending it flying.
8: I started playing as a goalkeeper, and then I started doing some goalkeeping on the Friday mornings, long in hockey program. And then I just started liking it, and then after that they said, oh, you can join a club if you want. And yeah, I really liked it, and then started playing hockey.
7: The 21-year-old from Iraq plays for the Rangeville Hockey Club in Toowoomba, just under 2 hours' drive west of Brisbane.
9: So Amir brings a lot to the team. He's awesome in the nets. Boys get around him, he gets around us, and he really fits into the Rangeville sort of culture here, and it's just really enjoyable having him on the team.
7: That's his teammate, Tim Marsh. But Amir has been through more than most people on his hockey team.
8: We had to run away from our houses in 2014, and yeah, a lot of shit happens, to be honest.
7: Amir is Yazidi, an ethnic minority that's been heavily persecuted throughout history. ISIS launched a genocide attempt against them in 2014. Many Yazidis have come to Australia, and Toowoomba is home to the largest Yazidi community in the country.
8: Yeah, all my family got kidnapped and killed, and from my father's side and my mother's side. We had to run away from my house, my town, and then we had to go to the mountains. We had to go there to just hide from ISIS. And we stayed there for 9 days, I think, 7 days, with no food and water.
7: 8 years after he fled his home, Amir, his parents and his siblings were finally approved for refugee visas and came to Australia. Now, when you meet him on the streets of his regional home, you might not guess the trauma he's been through.
8: At the moment, I go to the gym a lot and, yeah, sometimes go for a run, go for shopping, hang out with mates and, yeah, just basic stuff, to be honest.
7: Hockey has been a somewhat unexpected way for many of Toowoomba's refugees to settle into the community.
10: Unlike a lot of other sports that people from other countries are familiar with, hockey is very new to most people, for example, from the Middle East or from Africa. They're all beginners at the start.
7: That's Jesse McCartney. He runs the Belong in Hockey program out of the Toowoomba Hockey Club.
10: Friday mornings we have this really special program where they're able to be introduced to the sport in a really welcoming environment with volunteers and young role models to help support them. Because when they come to Belong in Hockey, they improve their language skills, they improve their confidence, and that actually enables them to be able to get work.
7: Belong in Hockey has seen more than 140 refugees take part since it started in 2023.
10: Well, Toowoomba has a lot of potential to help support refugees. We're 180,000 people. We're the second biggest inland city in Australia after Canberra, and we have an amazing sporting community. And I think what Belong in Hockey is doing is it's helping the sporting community here in Toowoomba to understand that your sport can become stronger through diversity.
7: Mr. McCartney is particularly proud of the education sessions they run after hockey training. After morning tea, of course.
10: So they could be sessions on awareness of gambling or nutrition or gratitude or first aid skills. We've done a number of things, and that helps us get messages that are really important to this community across using hockey as the vehicle.
11: So us girls, we're going to try and score a goal, and the boys are going to try and stop us from scoring a goal.
7: Volunteer Erin Gilbar says it's been incredible to see how much the participants improve in all areas of their lives.
11: First session they come along, you know, a bit shy, don't have much English, but then over the course of a few months, suddenly they're one of the leaders here. They're chatting with everyone, they're running around, they're doing everything. Their English, like, expands so much, their confidence grows.
7: Amir was one of the first graduates of Belong in Hockey, and he's a poster boy for the program.

0: He's just bought a house with his family and he's working full-time as an air conditioning and refrigeration apprentice. But he always makes time for a game with his team.
1: And they're like part of my life now and they're like family to me, so it's pretty good.
2: Grace Nakamura with that story. And that's Australia-wide for today. Samantha Donovan and the PM team will be along later for full budget analysis. And we'll be back at the same time tomorrow for a look at what the budget means for regional Australia. I'm Sinead Mangan. Cheerio.

0: Good evening, Clancy Barlin with ABC News. A cybersecurity expert says the Canvas data breach could have led to Australian students and teachers receiving highly personalised scam emails. The personal details of millions of students and staff who use the online learning platform were compromised earlier this month when cyber criminal group Shiny Hunters breached the system. Canvas owner Instructure announced today it's reached an agreement with the hackers to stop the information from being leaked. Former head of the Australian Cybersecurity Centre, Alistair McGibbon, says the data could have been sold to scammers on the dark web.
1: On the one hand, this is not the most significant data you could imagine stolen. It's not medical data, it's not financial information, but it is very useful information for a criminal to then be able to essentially do targeted criminal communications with millions of people.
0: The federal court has awarded Australia's highest ever native title compensation payout to traditional owners in WA's Pilbara region. Mieta Adams has this report from the Pilbara.
2: Andrew Forrest's mining company Fortescue has been ordered to pay $150.1 million to the Injibundi Noora Aboriginal Corporation for cultural and economic losses. Fortescue dug up hundreds of millions of tonnes of ore for its Solomon Hub project, which was built on Injibundi land without their permission. The corporation was seeking $1.8 billion in compensation, and CEO Michael Woodley says the court's decision will be reviewed.
3: We're obviously disappointed with the economic loss, and we'll review that.
2: In a statement, Fortescue says it accepts the Injibundi people are entitled to compensation.
0: UK Prime Minister Keir Starmer is holding on to what's being seen as a make-or-break cabinet meeting as his future in the job hangs in the balance. The BBC's Henry Zeffman has more.
4: Top of the agenda for the weekly cabinet meeting this morning is the government's response to the situation in the Middle East. But the issue occupying ministers' minds this morning is the situation in 10 Downing Street. In interviews over the morning, a downbeat Darren Jones, the Chief Secretary to the Prime Minister, has failed to rule out Sir Keir resigning, although he pointed to the Prime Minister having said that he would not walk away. The Home Secretary, Shabana Mahmood, has privately urged the Prime Minister to set out a timetable for his resignation.
0: Anti-gambling advocates have slammed the federal government for handing down its long-awaited response to a parliamentary inquiry on gambling harm on Budget Day. The official government response outlines a package of gambling reforms announced by Prime Minister Anthony Albanese last month, but ignores a key recommendation for a national online gambling regulator. Tim Costello from the Alliance for Gambling Reform says both the timing and contents are disappointing.
5: It was the number one recommendation because we have the greatest gambling losses per capita in the world, by far the greatest gambling harm in the world, and that's because we don't have a national regulator.
0: Overseas, and neighbours of Iran are continuing their attempts to bring Tehran and Washington towards some sort of peace deal, despite the increasingly belligerent tone of the two nations. John O'Wakely has more.
6: Turkey's foreign minister will hold talks in Qatar today in a bid to cool down the deteriorating peace between Iran and the US. Iran says its armed forces are ready to respond to any renewed aggression after US President Donald Trump stated the current ceasefire was on life support. The parliamentary speaker, Mohammad Ghalibaf, says Iran is prepared to teach a lesson, and the spokesperson for Iran's parliament says that the country could enrich uranium to weapons grade if attacked. Earlier, Mr. Trump dismissed Tehran's latest peace proposals as garbage, but Iran's foreign ministry says Tehran's proposals were reasonable and generous.
0: And outgoing Carlton coach Michael Voss says he feels positive about the future of the Blues despite his decision to step away from the AFL club. The 50-year-old's decision comes following a tough run of results over recent seasons, including seven straight losses in 2026. Voss says his decision to step away is about

0: putting the club first.
1: What's important for this playing group is that they create their own version of what they want that to look like. What's their version of Carlton that they want to create, and acknowledge the history and the DNA of this great club, but create your own.
0: Tasmania's weather. There are no warnings for the state this evening. Possible light showers about the northwest, fine elsewhere with some light winds. To the population centres tomorrow, Burnie 17 and possible showers, Devonport 18 and partly cloudy, Launceston 19 and partly cloudy, and 18 in Hobart with cloud clearing. For the rest of the state tomorrow, isolated light showers about the north and east, fine and mostly sunny elsewhere. 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
4: I just saw myself in the mirror for the first time in several hours and got a bit of a fright. Touch of the Albert Einstein looking back at me. It's not humid. What excuse does my hair have for pulling that stunt? How's your Tuesday going? It's federal budget night on the radio tonight. That kicks off at 7:30. The federal treasurer will be handing that down. Before it, if you don't usually have the radio on at this time of night, what happens on a regular basis is there's a quiz. Usually it'll go from now right through until the next ABC News update at 8. But for tonight, things are a little different because there's always an asterisk. I have the quiz for you every night. Unless there's urgent national broadcast or emergency broadcast to business, which there is tonight. There's a federal budget. So it's a mini quiz. I call it the curtain raiser because that'll be the main event at 7:30. What it means is you ring up to play. That's, as it always happens, 1-300-222-936. Usually the last person with a correct answer before the news at 8 wins a prize. Tonight it'll be the last person with a correct answer before the federal budget at 7:30 who'll pick up a prize. And I've always said, if you get every question right in one night in the quiz, then you will be inaugurated onto the Helen Shield. Your name will be added to the plaque, to the honour board that is the Helen Shield. Nobody has achieved it yet. But truly, verily, there has never been a better opportunity to get yourself in the running and onto that board, to be the very first name. I carve with a compass into the gold-plated plaque in that board. So, if you'd like to kick off, here's the first question of tonight in the curtain raiser, the quiz on evenings. It's a sport question. Giro d'Italia is a grand tour event in which sport? Giro d'Italia is a grand tour event in which sport? Call me if you know the answer to that. 1-300-222-936. I am quizzing you from now until the federal budget is handed down at 7:30. And then that goes till 9 o'clock with analysis afterwards to break it down for what it means for whom. And then I'm back with you after that for the final hour of evenings as usual from 9 through until 10. 1-300-222-936. There's always a chatty question in quizzes. My favourite part, you can't get out of it. That is the price of the ticket to enter to get on this ride. And tonight, it's budget night. So I'll say, hey, what does your wallet look like? What sort of purse do you have? If you even still carry one around anymore. So we'll have a chat about that. And then I'll ask you the quiz question I'm up to. And we'll take it from there. Every time you get an answer right, I'll ask you another question. And that keeps going until the treasurer takes the podium, essentially. 1-300-222-936 to get through. Damo in Sheffield is kicking this off. Hello, Damo.
5: Good evening, Helen. How are you?
4: I Tuesday's the sneaky day of the week, I maintain.
5: What happened with the hair?
4: I don't know.
5: Different shampoo?
4: It's not humid.
5: I know. I'm having the same problem. I'm going to Queensland tomorrow.
4: Uh-oh.
5: How's the water going to react to my hair?
4: Yeah.
5: It'll dry.
4: You're going to turn the tap on and think, who dropped me in a swimming pool? It just smells like chlorine, the tap water there.
5: Yeah, that's one thing. Yeah, never take that for granted, what we've got down here.
4: Where are you going in Queensland?
5: Oh, the Gold Coast, in the middle of it.
4: Right.
5: Because
4: if you're going to like Winton or something, then you won't get chlorine, you'll get rotten eggs when you turn the water on, get the boiled water.
5: I haven't been down that far up that way, but, yeah, that'd be good to go and look at.
4: Worth a trip.
5: Where the dinosaurs roam.
4: Yes, exactly. Do the tap water tour of the nation, Damo. And if you do, I would like detailed reports in from everywhere you go and sip.
5: Oh, I did it when I was younger. And I tell you what, it makes you appreciate Tassie.
4: Oh, yeah, damn right. What does your wallet look like?
5: Oh, I need a new one. You know when you open your wallet and things fall out of it, like your card fall out of the side, and same with my phone thing.
4: It happens long enough, you open it and automatically put your hand where you know you'll have to catch something.
5: Yeah, that's what it's like. And you think, and when you're putting everything back, you're thinking, is that everything?
4: Is it brown? Is it leather?
5: It's just a black. I think it's like a Surfy brand one. I got about 5 or 6 years ago, and. You know, it's done its day. I looked at a nice one in the top.
4: We're talking Velcro. Have you got Velcro in yours?
5: Oh, no, I don't do Velcro wallets. Back in the teenage days, maybe.
4: When you said Surfy brand, I thought, wait a second, how far are we going?
5: No, it hasn't even got a clasp, I don't think. It just folds.
4: It's all fallen off.
5: No, it just never had a clasp.
4: Oh, it's just
5: one of those ones that folds over.
4: It's a classic.
5: It came with another little wallet that you can put stuff in, like cards and things, I think. But
4: what's the logic of that? That just sounds like one more thing to lose.
5: Exactly. Like, you know, when I go out the door in the morning, it's like, you know, you check what you've got. I just check my pockets and I've got, right, dog's right to go. And, right.
4: I don't think I ever saw the movie Nuns on the Run, but from the promo at the time, the trailer, I still say to myself, spectacles, testicles, wallet, watch. When I'm
5: Yes, the old cross thing.
4: How to genuflect. And that is genuinely how I check what I've got in my pockets and tucked into my face before I leave the door.
5: That's good that you can remember those little rhymes, isn't it?
4: It's handy. I didn't know I had things to thank Nuns on the Run for, but here we are.
5: Like the planets. Like, we got taught my very meagre grade just picked up 9 pins or whatever it was. But it was just like, does that fit? Is that right? Like, I go through still later in life.
4: The power of the mnemonic.
5: Yes.
4: Damo, your sport question to kick this off tonight. The Giro d'Italia is a grand tour event in which sport?
5: This is why I got in early. Sport, I'm going to say cycling.
6: Yeah, all right, I'll give you that one.
4: The sound of being right or wrong is courtesy of Isabel Howard, who produces this show. I've recorded her in all manner.
5: So you got no AM?
4: No, not yet. You can nominate her if you want.
5: Well, I've nominated you now. We're doing the bloody Shield.
4: She's nominated for services to putting up with me.
5: Yes, that's right.
4: Mm-hmm. Damo?
5: All the bad hair days.
4: For schooling her face when she also gets a fright when I pop up. Tasmaniana is your next

0: Beautiful. I walk past the place in Sheffield when I'm walking the dog, and I always pinch a couple of little bits of lavender and just sniff it as I'm walking along.
1: Oh, yeah.
0: Beautiful. Like having a little, yeah, all the different plants can, you know, pick bits off along the side of the road. They all smell nice, the ones
1: Oh,
0: that, you know.
1: Yeah. I think my favourite is being in inner Launceston in maybe mid-October when everybody's roses and everybody's jasmine blooms, and it's just like walking around in a perfume factory.
0: Just nature makes it beautiful, though, doesn't it? It's not too, or it's got hay fever. Or,
1: oh, yeah, sure.
0: But, you know, like, it is beautiful.
1: Is it crying and snotting? Oh, I love this wattle. It's so, oh, it's the one that smells good. Fantastic. Some sacrifices are worth it. General knowledge is your next category. This is Damo in Sheffield, who is playing what for tonight is called the curtain raiser. It's a mini quiz ahead of the federal budget, which will be handed down at 7:30 and then analysed through until 9 on the radio
0: this
1: tonight.
0: Like quiz being on special.
1: Oh, yes.
0: Get in quick, people, because it's only a couple of questions.
1: It's been marked down. Go, go, go. Do you know that is my cell for tonight? Because Honey Child is in after 9. Things always get delicious after 9 on a Tuesday. We're going budget desserts after 9. Right? Yeah.
0: My budget dessert is a pear just peeled and put in like some melted butter in a Pyrex dish with some cinnamon and a little slash of vanilla, bake it in the oven. I have that nearly every night with a little bit of gelato ice cream.
1: Oh, vanilla.
0: That is straight to the gizzards.
1: Like, she's definitely in your wheelhouse. There are some brown sugared apples baked in there somewhere in her mix tonight.
0: It's simple but so delicious. But
1: the only fancier ingredient is, my hot tip is, if you're hearing this and you're about to go grocery shopping and you'll be back in listening range after 9, if you see a tray of marked down croissants in the bakery section, never leave them sitting there. If they're $1.89 and 2 days past expiry, get them.
0: Yeah, you speak my language. That's what I do. I go around, and like, especially having the goats, anything, fruit, vegetables, anything like that that we or them can eat is all like, it's a couple of bucks in my pocket and it's going to be great.
1: She's got a recipe for the day-old discounted croissants as part of her bargain desserts tonight. I'm ready. I've never been more ready for anything in my life.
0: Yeah, and at that time of year, winter food, like that sort of stuff.
1: You've knocked over two questions already. If you get all of these between now and 7:30, I am going to finally come through with the goods and invest in the Helen Shield and carve your name into it, Damo.
0: Oh, well, just a flat torch would be all right.
1: You're right. Okay, noted. Isabel has 4 of them left in her drawer, she told me today. I don't know what happens after that. Are there more? Is that it? I don't know. So the bright spark may indeed be an endangered and precious achievement. Here's your next step towards it. General knowledge is your category, Damo. In Western astrology, which star sign are people said to be if they're born between April 20th and May 20th, as in right now?
0: Oh, now? Dude, this is where I know the ones I need to know. I'm going to say, what are we now?
1: Yeah, what are we now? April 20th and May 20th.
0: April 20th and May 20th. I'm going to say Libra.
1: I mean, it's a fair and reasonable guess that is a star sign, but
2: close, but no. No,
1: I can't pay that one tonight, Damo and Sheffield. Thank you for getting us started. And I hope there is another night where I'll be able to add your name into the esteemed honour that is the Helen Shield on evenings on 936 ABC Hobart and ABC Northern Tasmania. I'm here out of hours. You know, who's around to stop me putting a nail in the wall and hanging that in the hallway with all the actual awards as you walk into this building? Nobody. So it will happen. I'd love you to play. Would you like to get in on this? For tonight, it's called The Curtain Raiser. Name changes each time. Has no bearing on the quiz. It's just because it can. So you ring up to play 1-300-222-936. We have a chat. I'll say, hey, what does your wallet look like? What sort of a purse do you carry around? Or have you given it up? in the phone centre.

0: Patrick era. And then I'll ask you the quiz question I'm up to. 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
1: Growing up, I always seemed to have
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0: 936 ABC Hobart and ABC Northern Tasmania. I'm Helen Shield. There is a nightly quiz on evenings these days. Wherever you are in the country, if you listen to an evenings program, there is now a quiz. But this is not some generic thing I get faxed at 6:15. I create this especially for you. This is lovingly moulded with Tasmanian flavours to it as well. So I like to reward all kinds of knowledge, including stuff just about this place. But for the moment, you get a nod if you know what star sign people are under right now. However much faith you put in it. What's this one called? 1-300-222-936 to get through and play the curtain raiser tonight. Michael in Marawar, hello.
5: Hello, how are you?
0: Hey, well indeed, thank you. You there surfing or are you resident?
5: I actually live with my son.
0: Very nice. Yeah.
5: He's a surfer. Yes.
0: I feel like I can actually hear some wind blowing in the background, which is the most appropriate soundtrack.
5: Yeah, it is a bit that way. Sometimes right near the water it is, but we're sort of a little bit protected. 5 minutes amongst the gum trees.

0: to one in the gum trees at
1: Marrawal. Yeah, it's really good.
0: Yeah.
1: You got the kookaburras that talk to us every morning, Nelly.
0: Oh, have they run everything else out of the area?
1: Not really. Oh, no, you got all the hoppities hanging around, bouncing around. Yeah.
0: Certainly be keeping quite the snakes true. Down for you.
1: Yeah, probably.
0: Michael, what does your wallet look like?
1: It's a bit worn out. Mm. Yeah. Mm.
0: I wonder if there'll be anybody who says, "Oh, it's shiny and new and glamorous." No,
1: mine's not new. It's all worn out, and the credit cards keep wearing it out a bit.
0: Yeah, right.
1: So it's a bit run down.
0: Mm.
1: Yeah.
0: Mm. That's the picture we're all painting of the wallets of Tasmania so far
1: tonight.
0: Just keep
1: hanging on to them and just keep using them.
0: Right. We're not a wasteful lot.
1: Yeah, sure are.
0: Michael, the question I'm up to at this point is general knowledge in the curtain raiser, the quiz on evenings on ABC Radio. In Western astrology, what star sign are people said to be if they're born between April 20th and May 20th?
1: Well, I was born today.
0: Oh!
1: Yeah, so it's my birthday today and I'm a Taurus.
0: Good job! Happy birthday!
1: Yes, ka-ching.
0: Oh, well, I'm glad that could pay for itself. What have you done for your birthday? More importantly, what has your son done for you for your birthday?
1: Went to Melbourne.
0: Oh.
1: Went to Melbourne. Yeah, just got back from Melbourne at the Burnie Airport. Yeah, and I'm just listening to you on the way home.
0: Oh, g'day. Yeah. I'm honoured.
1: Yeah.
0: What's been the best part of your birthday Melbourne trip?
1: I loved that
0: pause. That was like, I can't tell the story on the radio.
1: We went to the zoo. To the Melbourne Zoo.
0: Right.
1: Yeah, with my grandson. So that was good.
0: Oh.
1: Yeah.
0: You see the pandas? Yeah. Little red pandas?
1: Yes, up in the tree, yeah. They just sit up there and look down at you. They're in a safe spot. Yeah.
0: But did you get...
1: Yeah, but the dinosaurs scared my grandson quite a bit.
0: Oh.
1: Yes. Oh. Yeah. Yeah.
0: They're so small in books.
1: Yeah. Yeah, they are, but to see them moving around, robotic ones, but they don't know it. The kids think it's great.
0: Uh-huh. Yeah. Did you get in with the lemurs and sing, "I like to move it" to yourself just non-stop?
1: Well, we saw them all sitting there. They're all just sitting there. That's about six of them we saw.
0: Oh,
1: cute. Their tails are a dead giveaway, aren't they?
0: Yes. And I just can't help but sing the King Julian song. Probably forever.
1: Yeah.
0: Michael, you've ticked off your happy birthday Taurian question. Next one's food. If you whip egg whites and sugar with a little cream of tartar and then bake it, what'll you get? If you whip egg whites and sugar, just perhaps a little cream of tartar, and then bake that, what'll you have?
1: Bread.
0: Fair and reasonable guess. A couple of ingredients and bake it. Most combos, you will end up with bread of some kind, but I can't pay it on this occasion. I hope you enjoy the rest of your birthday. Safe trip home. Hopefully your son has some sort of surprise left in store for you. If not, I hope you got the radio on, buddy, because you've got, I don't know how far off he is now, maybe 20 minutes. Hit the kitchen.
2: Nice try.
0: Yeah, I can't pay that one, Michael, but what a treat to hear from you on your birthday. Thank you. This is the curtain raiser, the quiz. Only another 5 minutes of it because after that the federal budget will be handed down, then broken down further about what it means for various people in the community. Hopefully it'll cover exactly what's involved for you. And then 9 o'clock, that'll be over, and I'll be back with you for the rest of evenings on 936 ABC Hobart and ABC Northern Tasmania. Mary in Lenavalley is the next to play in the curtain raiser tonight. Hello, Mary.
3: Hello, Helen. How are you going?
0: I'm all right. What does your wallet / purse look like?
3: I'm going to make your day. Mine is orange and it's shiny and beautiful.
0: Hey, we found a nice one.
3: I don't use it all that often because I keep my vital cards in my phone, but I do have my little orange one for cash and for some cards that I don't use all that frequently, but it is quite beautiful. I used to have a pair of matching gloves my sister-in-law gave it to me some years ago, but I'm not sure where the gloves are.
0: Are they
3: but the wallet is beautiful.
0: orange leather wallet, orange leather gloves. Like, is that the matchy-matchy going?

0: That's beautiful, yes.
1: Oh, that's fabulous. You need a little pillbox hat to go with that. You'll be Jackie O.
0: Pretty much.
1: Oh, well, thank you. Someone had to lift the tone, and clearly you were the woman for the job, Mary.
0: I'm here to lift
1: I'll
0: the
1: just be here with my Christmas stamp from 2014, and you'll be there looking like a Kennedy.
0: tone.
1: Food is the question you're up to at this point in.

0: and then bake it, what'll you get?
1: Well, I think you get a meringue
0: Mm-hmm.
1: because if you
0: That's
1: put ginger
0: right.
1: in it, then you get curd, don't you?
0: Yes, indeed. Or if you slap it on top of some lemon curd business, you can,
1: Oh,
0: yeah.
1: yum.
0: Oh, it just takes me straight to my grandma's kitchen, the thought of a lemon meringue pie. Excellent. We've got time for another eat. Jim, what are we, 3 minutes away from the federal budget? I'll get my serious face on. Fast money time, Mary.
1: Okay.
0: Okay, next category is words. What is the plural of louse?
1: Lice.
0: Yep.
2: Correct.
0: You got it. Two down for you this evening. Are you sticking around for the federal budget?
1: Well, yes and
0: Mm.
1: no. I have a feeling of foreboding.
0: Oh, right. Just don't turn it into a drinking game. That's the
1: No, I'll
0: trap.
1: try not to do that. No, I
0: Do
1: won't
0: not
1: do that.
0: set any sort of every time they say working Australians, I'm going to have a drink. Don't do that. That's just a recipe for liver disease. Entertainment is your next category in the curtain raiser on evenings on ABC Radio. Mary's thrown 1-300-222-936. Short one tonight because federal budget at 7:30. Next category is entertainment. Which Australian singer dominated the charts in 1990 with hit songs Bedroom Eyes and Brave?
1: What's her name? Kate,
0: Yes, yes.
1: Kate Sobrano. Kate
2: Yeah, all right, I'll give
1: Sobrano.
2: you that one.
0: You got it. Did you happen to have the chance to see her play Mary in Jesus Christ Superstar?
1: No, I didn't.
0: Mm.
1: No.
0: What a moment. Well done. Three down for you. Do you want to try and fit another one in before the budget?
1: Oh, yeah, why
0: Mm.
1: not?
0: Words is your next category, Mary and Lenna Valley. It's multiple choice. What is it to genuflect? Is it A, to bend the knee? Is it B, to not show a reflection? Or is it C, slang for to genuinely flex?
1: I think I'll go with
0: Yes.
2: Aren't you clever?
0: You got it. I reckon that's about all the time we're going to fit in for the quiz tonight, Mary. You can officially assume the position on the top of the medal dais. Congratulations. Oh, well, hey, why don't you put a tea towel over the phone then?
1: No, I don't know what happens. My phone goes a bit funny
0: Oh,
1: sometimes.
0: it has. It's not coping with the victory. You're keeping it
1: No.
0: together. The phone's lost it.
1: Okay.
0: Congratulations.
1: Thank you, Helen.
0: Do you want to name your prize?
1: Name my
0: Yeah. What
1: prize.
0: do you want, Mary?
1: Ah, well, what do you got?
0: Well, I can offer you a Gardening Australia magazine.
1: Right. Okay. Well, that sounds good.
0: All right,
1: Are there
0: done.
1: any? Yeah, that'll do. Thank you. Could get dangerous if I go any deeper.
0: That's my favourite kind of request. Mary and Lenna Valley, congratulations. You have taken out what for tonight is called the curtain raiser on evenings. 936 ABC Hobart and ABC Northern Tasmania. I'm Helen Shield. I'll be back with you for the rest of evenings after nine, but time now for the federal budget.
3: Hello, I'm Rachel Mealy. We're live on ABC Radio across Australia. This is Budget Night. Shortly, we'll take you to Parliament House, where the Treasurer, Jim Chalmers, will deliver his fifth budget. PM Samantha Donovan is just coming out of the lockup. That's where journalists and stakeholders get to take a look at the federal budget papers before the rest of the country sees them. Sam and the PM team will be with you straight after the Treasurer's speech, sharing what they've discovered in the volumes outlining Labor's economic plan. Samantha will speak to economist Chris Richardson, and she'll also be joined by political reporter Isabel Rowe and our business reporter David Taylor. The Finance Minister, Katie Gallagher, will deliver her pitch, and the Shadow Treasurer, Tim Wilson, will be there with his initial response. Samantha will also speak to Michelle O'Neill from the Australian Council of Trade Unions and Innes Willicks from the Australian Industry Group. She'll be joined by Melinda Salento, the CEO of the Committee for Economic Development of Australia, and Cassandra Goldie, the CEO of the Australian Council for Social Service. So

0: A comprehensive analysis of the federal budget coming up after the Treasurer's speech. That's all ahead for you here on ABC Radio. And tune in to ABC AM tomorrow morning, where the Prime Minister will be joining Melissa Clark just after 8 a.m. But now let's go to the House of Representatives in Canberra. The Federal Treasurer Jim Chalmers is about to be on his speech to on his feet to deliver his speech at the dispatch box. Let's take a listen.
1: I acknowledge the Ngunnawal people here and the Yuggera and the Yugambeh people back home in Logan, and I move that this bill be now read a second time. Speaker, this is the most important and ambitious budget in decades. Important because the world is throwing a lot at us, and this budget is about helping Australia deal with those challenges. And ambitious because we have so much going for us, and this budget is about Australia seizing those opportunities. War in the Middle East has been pushing up prices, pushing down growth, and punishing Australians. It has exposed weaknesses in the global economy and intensified long-standing challenges here at home. We didn't decide when this war began, and we have no control over when it will properly end. But how we respond is up to us, how we help each other through, and how we come out of this a stronger, fairer, more productive and more resilient nation. This budget is ambitious in the face of adversity. It's a responsible budget and it's a reforming budget, which builds resilience and bolsters our economy. There is more cost of living relief, more Medicare and more aged care, and more housing. It makes the tax system fairer and stronger for workers, businesses, first home buyers, and future generations, responding to the pressures of the here and now while embracing our intergenerational responsibilities. The core of this budget is an economic strategy with five main parts: getting through the global oil shock and building resilience, taking the pressure off people where we can, making the economy more productive to lift living standards over time, reforming the tax system for workers, businesses and future generations, including a new tax cut for every working Australian taxpayer,
2: yeah,
1: and making the budget stronger, more sustainable and helping to take the pressure off inflation by saving more than we spend. Speaker, we are dealing with the fifth economic shock in less than 20 years. The conflict in the Middle East and closure of the Strait of Hormuz has disrupted the global economy and the global outlook. Oil production fell by 8 million barrels a day in the first month of the war, almost eight times more than any of the oil shocks we've seen since the 1970s. The global oil price started the year around $60 and has now been above $100 for the bulk of the past 2 months. A third of the world's seaborne fertiliser has been stuck, putting pressure on food production, food security, and supermarket prices. All of this has made the outlook more uncertain. Treasury's central forecast assumes oil stays around $100 a barrel until the end of next month and glides to $80 by the end of June next year. On that assumption, it would still be above its pre-conflict price in 12 months' time. This means Treasury now expects global growth to slow from 3.5% last year to just 3% this year. Inflation is spiking all around the world, and Australia is not immune from these global price rises. Australians have been paying a hefty price for this war, at the Bowser and beyond. We were already dealing with price pressures in our economy, but Treasury's now forecasting inflation to peak around 5% in the middle of the year because of the conflict. For the same reasons, it's expecting growth to come in half a percentage point lower next financial year to be 1.75% overall. In this budget, Treasury also presents a more severe scenario where the oil price peaks at $200 a barrel and takes 3 years to fall back down. We'd still avoid a recession, but unemployment would spike to pre-pandemic levels and inflation would peak above 7%. As Australians, we confront these serious challenges together from a position of strength. We are much better placed and better prepared than most countries to deal with this global crisis. Growth here is still higher than our peers. Real incomes have been growing strongly. Unemployment is historically low, and we have one of the strongest budgets in the world. Before the war, GDP growth was strengthening and broadening. The outlook for business investment remains robust, with a solid pipeline of data centre and renewable energy projects. Employment is still growing, and even if unemployment ticks up as expected, it will still stay around the mid-fours. Nominal wages growth is expected to remain above 3%, and annual real wage growth will return from next year, after growing for 8 of the last 9 quarters. Now, we know there's more work to do because the immediate costs and consequences of this war are already serious, and they could be severe. At the same time, our economy is being reshaped by structural shifts across energy, industry, technology, demography, and geopolitics. 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Yeah. Its centrepiece is a $10 billion investment in immediate fuel supplies and a permanent Australian fuel security reserve to get the fuels and fertiliser that we need. Yeah. We're helping businesses and manufacturers bolster supply chains with $1 billion in interest-free loans through the National Reconstruction Fund and incentives to get more freight moving on trains and ships. Targeted support for electric vehicles, building more charging stations and heavy vehicle reform are all investments in our long-term fuel resilience. We'll produce more fuel through our $1.1 billion cleaner fuels program, backed with reforms to our low-carbon liquid fuels market to support demand. We're reserving 20% of gas exports for Australian users, so there's more supply at lower prices. Yeah. And we're making more progress on our Future Made in Australia agenda, supporting mining and processing through our Critical Minerals Strategic Reserve and investments in domestic smelting and manufacturing. Speaker, we understand that this crisis is adding to the cost of living pressures facing Australians. And that's why we are taking some of the sting out of global price rises by more than halving the fuel excise, reducing the heavy vehicle road user charge to zero, putting petrol companies on notice by doubling the consumer watchdog's maximum penalties and ramping up enforcement and monitoring, giving businesses a bit more leeway at tax time if they're facing fuel supply problems, and continuing to make it easier and quicker for small businesses to get access to credit if they need it. Speaker, immediate relief from the fuel crisis is coupled with lasting and responsible cost of living measures. This government cut taxes 2 years ago. We're cutting them again this year and next year too. Tonight, we're proud to be delivering another round of ongoing tax cuts for Australian workers. Yeah. We will put more money into the pockets of 13.3 million workers with a new $250 Working Australians tax offset. Yeah. It will begin from the second half of 2027 and be paid each year after that, ongoing and automatically, in your tax return, just like the instant deduction that we are rolling out as well. This offset is targeted to workers, and it represents the most meaningful permanent increase to the effective tax-free threshold since Labor increased it more than a decade ago. Yeah. Altogether, our 5 different tax cuts will benefit the average worker by up to $2,816 in 2028. Averaged out over the year, our 3 tax cuts, our instant deduction and the new offset are the equivalent of up to $54 back in the average earner's pocket each week. Now, the $6.4 billion tax offset is the biggest cost of living measure in this budget, but it's not all we're doing to support families under pressure. As a Labor government, we will always invest in Medicare, and cheaper medicines and public health so Australians get the care that they need and when they need it. Yeah. This budget includes another $25 billion for public hospitals. Yeah. We're also investing $5.9 billion to list more medicines on the pharmaceutical benefits scheme so Australians continue to access life-changing medicines at cheaper prices. One example is cutting the cost of treatment for cystic fibrosis will save some Australians around $250,000 a year. Wow. Yeah. Medicare urgent care clinics reduce out-of-pocket costs because more bulk billing means less pressure on household budgets and emergency departments. By July, 4 in 5 Australians will live within a 20-minute drive of one of the 137 clinics around the country. Yeah. We're permanently funding every one of them with $1.8 billion over the next 4 years and about $500 million every year after that. Yeah. Speaker, Australia's long-standing housing shortage is making homes unaffordable. This challenge hits young workers and families hard, and we're addressing it from every responsible angle. The reforms in this budget will lift our total investment in housing to a record $47 billion. Yeah. We're levelling the playing field for first home buyers with 5% deposits and tax reform to help more young Australians into their own home. Yeah. We'll invest another $2 billion in the power, roads and drains that we need for new housing developments, which will help around 65,000 new homes over the next decade. We're working with the states to cut red tape and planning delays, which could unlock tens of thousands more. We're extending our ban on foreign investors buying existing homes to take pressure off the market, and helping to fix the youth housing penalty to secure homes for 4,000 young people at risk of homelessness. Yeah. Speaker, these housing reforms go to the very core of our budget strategy, dealing with the very real pressures on people right now, while taking responsibility for the challenges facing the next generations. The shocks from around the world are coming at us faster and more frequently. And that global uncertainty is not a reason to delay reform. It's why we must move with urgency and with ambition. The challenges coming at us, the opportunities ahead of us, and the better future that Australians deserve will not wait for a time when all is quiet in the world. That's why this budget invests in resilience and reform, to grow our economy the right way and lift living standards over time. We'll do that through three ambitious policy packages: a productivity and investment package, a tax reform package, and a savings package as well. Because, Speaker, to lift wages and living standards, we have to lift productivity. In the market sector, productivity has now grown for 5 consecutive quarters, was 1.5% last year. But this budget is about going further and moving faster. This productivity package will help us attract and absorb more investment, make it easier and quicker to build, and it will slash compliance costs. The reforms we are announcing tonight will cut regulatory costs by $10.2 billion every year. Yeah. Our efforts in national competition policy alone could boost GDP by $13 billion a year. This is the broadest productivity push in a budget since the 1990s. Speaker, our productivity plan starts with incentivising investment and innovation through the tax system for businesses, start-ups and venture capital. We're cutting the unnecessary red tape holding us back, including $780 million every year in the financial sector alone. We're also making tax time simpler for small businesses, which will save them 376,000 hours a year. We're getting rid of almost 600 more tariffs to reduce trade barriers, as well as expanding our trusted trader program and streamlining biosecurity for fertiliser imports. We're also building a single national market through our national competition policy reforms, so Australia works as one economy, not eight, with new work to make mandatory standards free for workers and businesses. And we're making government simpler to deal with, through a tell-us-once approach so Australians don't have to keep submitting the same information, and expanding the digital ID. We will speed up approvals so businesses can move quickly from an investment decision to shovels in the ground. That's the motivation behind our environmental law reforms, the investor front door and a second round of foreign investment changes. We'll also simplify building regulations for when these projects begin construction. And we're doing more on skills recognition and education, so tradies can get their qualifications recognised more easily and businesses can find the skilled workers that they need. We're progressing the most significant reforms to the national electricity market since the 1990s as the world moves to net zero, including changes to help attract more investment in renewable energy and increase competition. We're also modernising our energy system with a domestic gas reservation and getting more solar and batteries into homes, which could save $7 billion in systems costs by 2050. We're seizing the vast opportunities from AI with grants to commercialise AI innovations and making government more efficient. We're investing billions more in science and innovation through the Medical Research Future Fund and in the CSIRO and the Square Kilometre Array, and billions in the infrastructure that we need to get people to work and to improve our regions, towns and cities. We're also strengthening the performance test, so our $4.5 trillion super sector isn't being discouraged from investing productive capital in areas like energy and housing. Speaker, the productivity package is ambitious and so are our tax reforms. This budget includes the most significant tax reform package in more than a quarter of a century. This is about tax relief and tax reform to make our economy work for more Australians, for more businesses and future generations. We're delivering a fairer tax system for workers, first-time buyers and young people. This will help rebalance a system which is more generous to assets than it is to labour, and help rebalance a system where house prices have decoupled from incomes. Since 1999, house prices have risen over 400%, more than twice as fast as average incomes. Our tax changes will help about 75,000 Australians achieve the dream of home ownership. We'll limit negative gearing for residential property to new builds from July next year. And we're replacing the 50% capital gains tax discount with inflation-adjusted indexation to restore the taxation of real gains. These changes will be prospective, and new builds will retain the option to use the 50% discount. We'll also introduce a minimum 30% tax rate on capital gains from July next year, and on discretionary trust from July the year after. This is about better aligning the taxes paid on these types of income with the taxes paid on wages. These changes will level the playing field for workers and first home buyers and support investment in productive assets, including new housing supply. And they will fund our new round of tax

0: efforts to increase housing supply and boost productivity and reduce compliance costs. The new revenue raised will be returned to workers and businesses over the next 4 years so that more Australians can earn more and keep more of what they earn.
1: Yeah.
0: So, Speaker, this means the heavy lifting on budget repair is being done by savings and spending restraint, not tax increases. This budget delivers the largest savings package on record.
1: Yeah.
0: All up, there are $63.8 billion in savings.
1: Yeah.
0: Our decisions improve the budget in net terms by $26.1 billion once you take our responsible provisions into account. A big part of our savings package will restore the NDIS to its original intent and secure its future so it grows in a sustainable way in line with programs like Medicare.
2: Yeah.
0: This difficult but necessary reform will save $37.8 billion over the forward estimates. On top of savings, there's also very substantial spending restraint. Real spending growth averages just 1.5% for the 8 years to June 2030. This is the lowest average growth rate in any 8-year period for almost 3.5 decades and less than half the 30-year average. As a result of all of this, we've returned every single dollar of revenue upgrades to the bottom line for the second consecutive update. Payments as a share of the economy are forecast to go down from 26.8% next year to 26.2% by the middle of 2030. Now, this responsible economic management means that the budget deficit next financial year is $2.8 billion lower at $31.5 billion. The bottom line is better in every year over the forward estimates and the medium term. The budget position has improved by $44.9 billion. And this makes it more than a quarter of $1 trillion better than when we came to office.
1: Yeah.
0: Gross debt will be $982 billion at the end of this financial year, and it peaks lower, it peaks earlier, and is lower in every year for the next 11 years. And this means, in share of economy terms, gross and net debt remain well below what we inherited in every year going forward.
1: Yeah.
0: Debt is lower and the budget position is stronger in every year of the medium term because of our savings. The medium term budget position is much stronger and more sustainable as a consequence, creating more room for future tax relief. Speaker, we've made progress getting the budget in much better shape at the same time as we've found room to fund the services and the security that Australians rely on. This budget includes record investments in healthcare, defence and economic resilience. There's $3 billion to deliver more beds, more packages and better aged care for older Australians. $2 billion for the Thriving Kids program and a $3 billion provision for other foundational supports outside the NDIS. And $2.2 billion to strengthen Services Australia and ensure that Australians continue to receive safe, secure and reliable services quickly and easily. Speaker, we're building an economy which is stronger and fairer and gives more Australians a stake in our success. We're investing an extra $1.2 billion to close the gap, doubling the number of jobs created as part of the Remote Jobs and Economic Development Program, improving housing quality and expanding our support for grocery stores in remote First Nations communities. Speaker, the gender pay gap has never been narrower, and women's workforce participation hit record highs last year. We're proud to have backed $21 billion in wage rises for women working in sectors like aged care and early childhood education, which have been undervalued for too long.
1: Yeah.
0: Since 2022, we've also invested more than $4.4 billion to deliver the national plan to end violence against women and children. And this budget includes hundreds of millions of dollars for frontline services and to make our child support system safer so children get the financial support that they need and women are protected from abuse.
1: Yeah.
0: Speaker, economic security, economic resilience and national security are now one and the same. We're investing an additional $53 billion over the next decade in our defence force to keep Australians and our region safe. And there's almost $800 million for veterans as part of our response to the Royal Commission into Defence and Veterans Suicide.
1: Yeah.
0: We're also taking action to strengthen our national security and our national unity since the devastating anti-Semitic terror attack at Bondi Beach. We're adopting every recommendation from the Royal Commission on Anti-Semitism and Social Cohesion's interim report, and we're fast-tracking tougher gun laws through the National Cabinet.
2: Yeah.
0: There is $600 million in this budget.

0: for a new counter-terrorism online centre, grants to support affected communities, and money for our law enforcement agencies to crack down on the hate speech, the violent extremism and the terrorism, which has absolutely no place in this country.
1: Yeah.
0: So, Speaker, against the backdrop of global uncertainty, this budget invests in Australia's resilience, its economic sovereignty and its national security. And at a time when Australians are under pressure, this budget delivers more help with the cost of living and new tax cuts for workers. And in an era where people feel like the system no longer works for them, this budget doesn't just acknowledge that, it acts on it.
2: Yeah.
0: By levelling the playing field for first home buyers, backing the aspiration and innovation of small businesses, and renewing that fundamental bargain between generations to help bring the dream of home ownership within reach of more young Australians.
1: Yeah.
0: No other budget in the 2000s has set out this much responsible budget repair and this much economic reform. These are difficult decisions to ensure a stronger bottom line every year, to give us greater insurance in uncertain times, at the same time as we build a more resilient, more productive and competitive economy. This is a strategy which helps shield people from the harshest consequences of a global oil crisis, stabilises our economy and our budget at a time of extreme uncertainty and volatility in the world, and strengthens Australia for the next shock. Faced with a choice between resilience or reform, this budget demonstrates that our government and our country are capable of both.
1: Yeah.
0: Tonight we choose the hard road of reform, not the path of least resistance. By responding to the pressures that Australians confront today and fulfilling our obligations and our responsibilities to the generations to come. And that, Mr. Speaker, is why I commend this bill and this budget to the House.
1: Yeah.

0: Good evening and welcome to PM's special coverage of the Albanese government's fifth federal budget, live on ABC Radio and News Radio across the country. I'm Samantha Donovan, coming to you from Parliament House in Ngunnawal Country in Canberra. Well, as we've just heard, the Treasurer, Jim Chalmers, has announced plans to reform the tax system to help more Australians buy their own home, and some tax offsets for workers over the next couple of years too. We'll have full budget coverage over the next hour. The Finance Minister, Katie Gallagher, will join me, and we'll also get the thoughts of the Shadow Treasurer, Tim Wilson, as well as leaders of the peak business, union and welfare bodies. They'll be here too with their reactions. Stay with us on PM for analysis of Budget 2026. Political reporter Isabel Rowe is here with me in Parliament House. Isabel, we've both been in the lock-up all afternoon here in Canberra. As I mentioned, changes to property tax breaks are one of the most significant budget measures. What's the government planning?
1: Hi, Sam. Look, this is indeed a significant tax change in the housing space that the government has been hinting at. Perhaps they don't go quite as far as some in the housing sector might have liked, but nevertheless, this is a really consequential budget. Starting with those housing tax reforms, from next year, the government will only allow property investors to negatively gear a new build, although allowing those already using negative gearing to keep doing that. But there are some big changes coming for investment properties that are bought after tonight, and we'll get to that further in the program. In addition, there are these changes to capital gains tax, or CGT. So there will now be a minimum 30% tax rate on any gains made on your asset beyond inflation. Now, these are two concessions that the government are saying are working together to sort of make investment properties too lucrative and therefore making it too hard for first home buyers. To explain a little bit how they are working at the moment, you can make a loss on an investment property and those losses are tax deductible against your income, essentially meaning you're paying less tax. That is negative gearing. CGT discount applies when you sell an asset. Half of the gain you make is taxed and half of it isn't. And the idea of these changes tonight is what the government is calling this rebalance of the tax system. They want to improve the prospects for people making a wage in comparison with the people who are earning money from things like trusts and from investments. Now, that is a Labor value at its core. You could call this quite a Labor budget. It is a broken election promise, but Jim Chalmers is saying he has come to a different view since the election on this issue.
0: Yes, that theme of rebalancing or realigning the tax system for workers versus investors was something we've heard a lot about this afternoon and this evening. Isabel, there are some tax cuts for workers too. Can you take us through what's planned there?
1: There is. So workers will get a $250 tax offset every year. Now, surprisingly, this is an ongoing thing. It will happen from the 2027-28 year. So they're calling it the WATO, the Working Australians Tax Offset, and it will apply to 13 million people and not starting until the 2028 financial year. There's also this $1,000 tax offset. So working people on an income will receive an instant tax deduction of up to $1,000, and that is from next year, the 2026-27 financial year. Now, the reason that they aren't immediately happening is because the government doesn't want to be adding money to the economy while inflation is an issue. And that is why we will be seeing these tax offsets, that little bit of extra money, but not until next year and the year after.
0: Yes, I think the Treasurer said today he's expecting inflation to go up to 5% by the middle of this year. So no doubt something they're keeping firmly in mind. And the Treasurer, Isabel, has explained how the conflict in the Middle East has affected this budget he's delivered this evening. What did he say?
1: Yeah, look, all of this is coming in the Middle East war, of course. Overall, the budget is actually currently a net beneficiary of the war in the Middle East, and that is because of the revenue from LNG and commodities. It is having an impact on everyday Australians, though, through inflation. So the Treasury is forecasting through this budget that inflation will peak at around 5% this year due to the Middle East war, before dropping to 2.25% in the middle of next year, and that is within the Reserve Bank's target band. Now, this recovery assumes that global oil prices decline from the middle of this year and stabilise within 12 months. Now, we know how uncertain the war in the Middle East is. If the conflict actually escalates instead and oil prices peak at $200 a barrel, inflation could reach 7.25%. So there is a worst case scenario in there, but Treasury is hoping that things begin to stabilise.
0: Isabel, thanks for that. You'll be staying with us throughout the program and giving us your insights and further reporting on some of the budget measures announced today. Independent economist Chris Richardson from Rich Insight. He's a former Treasury official and, of course, a long-time budget analyst. He's been in the budget lockup in Canberra this afternoon, and I asked him for his analysis of the government's changes to property tax breaks.
2: We are going from a simple and large system of a big discount when you make a capital gain to something that reflects the economics a bit better. You allow for inflation and then you tax. An extra bit that wasn't leaked is that when you're taxed on that after inflation gain, the government will take a 30% minimum rate. Or in other words, it's encouraging people not to wait until they retire before they sell.
0: What about negative gearing?
2: From the future, we'll focus on new builds. I guess I'm a little less enthused around that. I think our problems with negative gearing more flowed from the fact that we've been too generous around capital gains. So I probably wouldn't have done it, but nor do I think it's particularly make or break as a tax policy.
0: What are the changes to the taxation of trusts?
2: There too, the government is being a little tougher than I expected. I thought they might have a 25% tax, withholding tax. It's actually at 30. The idea is there are some ways, some of it's through capital gains, and particularly property. Some of it is through the use of trusts that people move money around or move it into spots where it receives less tax, or the tax is delayed. The government is trying to close as many of those loopholes as it can.
0: Chris, do you think these changes are going to make it easier for more Australians to buy a home?
2: I do, but I also think there is a real risk that they are oversold as a bit of a magic wand to Australia's

0: housing crisis. They will help, right? Basically, when you help first home buyers by making things less attractive for investors, you'll have fewer people bidding for houses. House prices will be a little lower than they'd otherwise have been. But with fewer landlords, rents will be a little higher than they'd otherwise have been. Neither of those two changes are likely to be big. The real change needed in Australian housing is going to be very hard and very slow. It's going to be suburb by suburb, street by street, getting stuff built at a reasonable price where we haven't done for decades.
1: And what's in the budget to assist with that?
0: Well, there is some extra stuff around supply, including around infrastructure. It is not going to grab the headlines, but just building the bits, as it were, that allow new housing to go ahead more smoothly. That is incredibly valuable. As a nation, we've had many decades of a housing policy that could be summarised as the word no. No, you can't do that. Now we are trying to swing it around to a yes, but the federal government doesn't actually have that many levers. It's pulling a few.
1: Just to go back to the changes to negative gearing and capital gains tax discount, is there any fine print that investors should be aware of that may not come out in the immediate headlines?
0: Well, it is interesting around some of the changes. So, for example, if you've held something under the old system and continue to hold it under the new system, you can, in effect, simply get the adjustment based on how long under the old, how long under the new, or you can have some value as at the changeover. Now, if you're talking about something like shares, that's actually relatively easy. And people were worried that some things might get sold because they had been such a good investment that, you know, that sort of a changeover meant people would sell fast. This is, I think, a more sensible way to do it.
1: What about investment properties bought before 1985?
0: Before 1985, Australia didn't have a capital gains tax, so all that stuff has been exempt until now. From this new change, however, it'll start to be picked up. But it'll only start to be picked up not from 1985, but from 2027. It's not unreasonable.
1: Now, there are benefits in terms of tax changes for workers to this $250 working Australians tax offset and the $1,000 instant tax deduction. Do you think those tax tweaks or payments are going to send inflation up?
0: Well, no. In particular, we're waiting for WATO, right? You know, that one doesn't kick in for a few years, so it's not going to be something that stresses the Reserve Bank governor. But it isn't entirely clear that the Reserve Bank will look at this budget and not raise an eyebrow, partly because it comes after a state, but, you know, the likes of Victoria and Western Australia have been throwing extra money into the economy with their state budgets. And one thing that this budget does is revise up near-term spending. The expectation when we last got a budget update 5 months ago was the coming financial year spending would grow 3.1%. That's now 5.3%. Pushed up by, you know, continuing blowouts in the NDIS and the like. The Reserve Bank will be keeping an eye here still.
1: Chris, what about the budget bottom line? In simple terms, how are Australia's books looking at the moment?
0: They're looking a lot better, but they're not looking a lot better because of the decisions in this budget. The decisions in this budget start small, they start slow, they build over time. We are getting, over 5 years, $45 billion smaller deficits in total than had been expected. But in the main, that's because of a very old reason, a combination of war and inflation. Both of those things are delivering a bigger bucket for the taxman to tax. Of that big improvement in the budget bottom line over 5 years, more than 90% of it is because the economy has given us a windfall.
1: Chris Richardson is an independent economist at Rich Insight. Well, now to the first of two panel discussions this evening. Joining me in the ABC's Parliament House studio are Cassandra Goldie, the Chief Executive Officer of the Australian Council of Social Service. ACOS advocates for people affected by poverty and disadvantage. Also with me, Melinda Salento, the Chief Executive of the Committee for Economic Development of Australia. Welcome to you both.
2: Good evening. Thanks for having us.
1: Cassandra, I'll start with you. Does this federal budget offer much for Australians who are really struggling at the moment?
2: Well, we went into the budget asking it to

0: do two things. One was to protect people who were being hurt the worst by the environment we're in, particularly those increases in the cost of essentials, and to do some big reforms that the country needs right now. We got a fair bit of the latter, but we didn't get the former. We're very worried that the 4 million plus people who are on very low incomes, their incomes are so low that they're below the tax-free threshold, so they won't get the Working Australian tax offset. And the Treasurer in his own analysis said the combination of five tax cuts that we've had in the lead up to this latest one means that people right up the income scale are going to get about a $50 a week extra. And of course, 4 million plus people on the lower incomes are still waiting. Big reforms. Oh, I just got to say it tonight. I'm delighted to see us move on those property tax breaks. Let's do it. And trusts as well. It's time.
1: I was under the impression, though, that ACOS wanted more in terms of the property tax breaks. I think you were hoping for more from the government. What's your assessment of the figures they've come up with on things like negative gearing and the capital gains tax discount?
0: Well, they'd followed ACOS's design of how you would phase out negative gearing and you would have reduced the capital gains tax discount. We would have got about $20 billion over the Fords. We're not going to get that. But tonight I am going to say this is a really important move on these tax breaks. They have been so damaging to housing affordability and to productivity in the country. We've got far too much speculative investment going into existing properties, and we need to unlock that for other purposes. And so we do welcome what they've done.
1: Do you actually think, though, that it will see more Australians able to buy their own home?
0: Well, it's a combination. I mean, as the government says, we agree. Look, fixing the adequacy of income support is straightforward. You fix the number, you change the number, and they could do it overnight on JobSeeker and Youth Allowance. Fixing the housing affordability crisis is much more complex. The tax breaks are a big part of the system change that we need. Similarly, on supply, it's the right kind of supply we need. We've got to get back to a sort of a 10% of the housing market into the low-income housing. More building of social and affordable housing. We didn't get any more in the budget last summer, but we're certainly hopeful that we'll see more over time. It's a combination of measures that are needed on housing affordability.
1: You mentioned you're disappointed that Australians living in poverty or perhaps on the lowest incomes, pensions and things like that, aren't going to get any sort of extra payment.
0: No.
1: Is the tax break or these extra tax offsets for workers, is that something ACOS is happy with?
0: Well, it's the wrong decision to give priority to that off the back of a bundle of tax cuts already and to not do anything for people on the lowest incomes. I mean, the Reserve Bank governor was very clear. Be very careful. We said be very targeted with your expenditures. Protect people who really need the help. Somebody on six-digit salaries probably won't even notice, sadly, what has been announced on the way to in their budget. But if you were on a really low income, for somebody on JobSeeker, you're 14 times more likely than the general population to be living on just one meal a day. If you're on JobSeeker, on average, and the median you've got in the bank is just $500. And we just did a recent survey and about a third of people said that they had just $20 in the bank. Imagine living like that. JobSeeker is just $500.

0: development of Australia. I know CEDA wanted to see genuine reform in this budget. Are you seeing it?
1: Yeah, look, I think like Cass Goldie, we're sort of we've got to give the government a bit of credit. I think it's a tough environment. We've seen, you know, the economy hit by higher fuel prices, the global uncertainty, and I think the government has lent into reforms that are focused on lifting productivity, supporting a stronger economy, and some important measures on also delivering a solid social compact. And though that they're the two things that we think are really, really important. So measures to you know, actually tackle some of the regulatory burden that we're seeing. There are measures in there that are looking to sort of support innovation and R&D, as well as access to venture capital. So, yeah, I think we're pleased with what we've seen.
0: I want to get to some of those initiatives and things like productivity measures in just a moment, but what does CEDA think of the changes to the property tax breaks?
1: Look, actually, I agree with Cassandra. I think we've been looking for these sorts of reforms for a long time. We actually backed similar measures way back in 2019, to be honest. I think what the government's done is sensible in terms of acknowledging the signals it wants to send. It's grandfathering. It's focusing on making sure that we continue to support the supply of housing. And that's really important because for so long what we've seen is measures that have actually continued to boost demand for housing in order to get people into the market. And what we really need to do is see the supply of housing picked up. And so, you know, the measures on tax, good. There's some increased spending, which is tied to lifting productivity in the construction sector, which has been really terrible, to be honest. And we've been focused on that in our work. So I think some very positive steps there as well.
0: Can you tell us a bit more about that measure? Have you had time to get across what the government's planning?
1: Well, look, I think it's the tying of the $2 million of additional support for services to enable housing to be built and tying that to construction productivity. So a bit more to understand there, but the fact that they're really linking that and identifying that we have to lift productivity in the construction sector in particular, very important.
0: Do you see, how much do you think these measures will do, whether it's the working on the housing supply or the tax break changes? How confident are you that more people will be able to buy their own home?
1: I think I'm confident that more people. Is it going to be enough? Time will tell. But both the measures to both increase affordability and increase supply are things that are important, and they're both working in the right direction. And we said in our sort of pre-budget sort of analysis that one of the things we really wanted to see was government policy working together to achieve the outcomes that we're looking for.
0: What do you think of those tax offsets and the one-off payment for working Australians?
1: Look, I think for us, we're actually in a similar position to ACOS. We think one of the things that we need to do in Australia is really focus on how we rebuild and strengthen our social compact. And one of the things that we'd like to see is actually better targeting of support. We've sort of seen this push towards support for all Australians. I understand that in a cost of living crisis. But as Cassandra sort of mentioned, you know, we know that the people doing it the toughest are the people who are actually on income support. That income support isn't keeping up with the cost of living. We've seen a few measures, you know, support for young people trying to get into social housing. Fine, but that's going to about, you know, 4,000. There's 10 times as many who are on youth allowance. So I actually think you'd get more bang for buck if you targeted some of these measures towards those most in need.
0: Productivity. Oh, sorry, Cassandra, you wanted to add something there?
2: I mean, and this is something that with CEDA we've, you know, worked on for a long time in terms of really focusing on the big solutions to the challenges on productivity. People is a part of that picture. And so if you force a million plus people to live in financial destitution, it's really hard to even think, let alone to reskill and retrain. If you don't have anywhere to live, how are you going to retrain? There is a signal in the budget tonight that is very important on the employment services reform side. So these are the services to help you if you lose your job and you're on a low income. They are in a shocking state. They've been designed to really harass people. It doesn't actually help you much to get into decent paid work. It's just sort of keep you busy. And there's been a broad consensus from the business community, the union movement and others, that we're not getting what we should be getting there, which is genuine help to move people, support people into the next decent paid job. So that's really great. There's also money.

0: allocated for activating Australia's skills. This is a really important campaign that many worked on, settlement services groups who led this charge, to say it's time for us to enable people who've got great skills, qualifications from overseas, to get them quickly recognised in Australia in the right way so that you can be working at your skill level, because we've got about 250,000 people who are working below their skill level when we want more people who are nurses and yes. people to get into the construction industry and build those houses for us.
1: I'll be speaking more to the ACTU about that a little bit later. Just with the remaining time we've got left, Melinda, as I said, productivity for CEDA, very important. The Treasurer's really emphasised productivity today. What are some of the measures that you're happy with?
2: Look, the things that I would really highlight are the moves on deregulation, a lot of what the Treasurer is talking about too in terms of harmonisation of regulation, payroll tax and things like that across all of the territories and states. This is really, really important. We've been talking about this. We wanted to sort of re-energise the seamless economy agenda of previous Labor governments, just to sort of remind people that we've done this before. We have to do it again. This is really, really critical. Business has been talking for a long time about the regulatory burden, not just in terms of the cost, which is significant, but the fact that it's taking up so much bandwidth and really impacting their ability to innovate, to invest, and we absolutely have to see investment to GDP pick up. We've got to see business startups pick up. We know that they're at record lows, and this dynamism is so critical to creating the opportunities that we then need to connect more people to, you know, to. And Cass has talked about the employment services work. This is fundamental. Getting people into work is a really fundamental way in which they can benefit from a strong economy. And also, you know, we've done all the work on the skills migration. There's too many migrants we bring in because they've got skills. We don't use those skills. There is no better example of a drain on productivity than that.
1: We'll hear a bit more about that a little later. Thank you very much to you both. Melinda Cilento is the Chief Executive of the Committee for Economic Development of Australia. Cassandra Goldie, the Chief Executive Officer of the Australian Council of Social Service. Thanks very much
3: Thank you very much. Thank you.
1: Around Australia, you're listening to PM's Budget Special. It's a very busy night here at Parliament House in Canberra. Representatives of the PEAC and lobby groups are moving around the press gallery, getting their views across to journalists, as are opposition MPs and the Treasurer and the Finance Minister, Katie Gallagher, who's taking her seat here in the studio with me now. She's carrying a big wad of papers. She goes around.
3: I remember everything.
1: Good. Well, Senator Gallagher, thanks very much for making the time to come in and tell our listeners a little bit about this budget, the fifth for you and the Treasurer, Jim Chalmers. Now, the overriding aim of this budget appears to be the equalising of treatment between people who earn their money by working and those who earn it through investments. Is that assessment right?
3: On the tax reform side, yes. I mean, one of the new elements in this budget is really to ensure a bit more, a comparison between the way assets are taxed and the way income is taxed, and trying to rebalance that. Obviously, still very advantageous on the asset front, but, you know, making sure that working Australians get a fair deal as well.
1: Now, on the changes to the property tax breaks, you and the Treasurer say the modelling shows these measures will release 75,000 homes to Australian buyers. How have you come up with that number, and can you explain for us how those changes will do that?
3: Yeah, so that figure relates to first home buyers being able to purchase a home, and it's over a 10-year period. So the modelling that Treasury does, they obviously look at all aspects of this, but in the sense that we're targeting negative gearing to new builds, that does mean that those arrangements are no longer available, or won't be when the legislation passes in the 2027 for established dwellings. And that change alone over that period of time enables 75,000 first-home buyers into the housing market. Mm.
1: You mentioned 10 years there. I'm sure a lot of people listening are wondering when they're going to be able to buy a home, to see the benefits of those changes, maybe even see the benefits for their children or grandchildren.
3: Yep.
1: Is it about a

0: decade before these changes will start to really deliver results?
1: Well, that figure's over a decade in relation to that change, but that shouldn't be seen in isolation of all of the other effort that we're doing in increasing housing supply across the country and some of those other programs like the 5% deposits, all of those, the Housing Australia Future Fund, there's other investments for enabling infrastructure to drive new housing in this budget as well. We've got a pretty ambitious target to reach in terms of our housing accord, and we've remained focused on that. So what we're trying to do here is recognise that there are younger generations are feeling increasingly locked out of the dream, the Australian dream of home ownership, and we're looking at what levers are available to the Commonwealth Government to continue to do everything we can to make that dream a reality. And that's what some of the decisions in this budget reflect.
0: Is it fair, though, that younger Australians won't have access to some of those investor tax breaks that their parents and grandparents have had to enable them to build wealth through property?
1: Well, I mean, we are pro-aspiration. We want people to have a real opportunity to, to grow their wealth and to work hard and invest where they want to. And in fact, in relation to negative gearing, that opportunity is still available. We want that to be targeted in a way that drives new housing supply. So for young people, if they are interested in that, that opportunity is there, but it would no longer be available on established dwellings. It would have to be in relation to new, what else can we do to drive supply in this country?
0: Now, the government is already copping a lot of flak from the opposition for breaking the PM's election promise that there wouldn't be any changes to negative gearing and capital gains tax. I'm sure that criticism is going to ramp up in the next few days. Mm-hmm. What's your response to that criticism?
1: Look, I think Australian people elect us to govern, and they elect us to make decisions based on the information available to us at that time. You know, our focus has been on supply, about driving supply. We need to build more houses in this country. That will help. But I think they also expect us to make the decisions, not necessarily the easy ones. Look, to be honest, it probably is easier to kick this can down the road and not deal with it. But is that the right thing to do for future generations? And the position we've come to is it's not. We should be dealing with it in a sensible way that still supports all of that, those issues around aspiration, but also just deals with some of these issues that have been around for a long time that have been left undealt with.
0: Now, working Australians are also going to get two tax deductions. One's called the Working Australians Tax Offset, and then an immediate $1,000 tax offset for working Australians. When I say immediate, that's next year. Why are those payments going to worsen the inflation situation?
1: Look, we believe they're timely and they're targeted. So we've got the first tax cut coming in through this budget that builds on the stage three tax cuts. Then we've got a further tax cut next year. The instant deduction will come in. And then this new mechanism, the Working Australian Tax Offset, which is really setting up the architecture to ensure that we can do, reward, wages and income in a way that, I think recognises that working Australians need a break as well. And this architecture will be there. And I think it provides cost of living relief, but at a time that doesn't add to the inflation challenge.
0: Senator Gallagher, thank you very much for coming
1: thank
0: in and
1: you.
0: Explaining some of the changes for us this
1: thank
0: evening.
1: You.
0: Katie Gallagher is the Finance Minister. On ABC Local Radio and News Radio, this is PM's special coverage of the Albanese government's fifth federal budget. Thanks very much for being with us this evening. As expected, the Treasurer, Jim Chalmers, has announced there will be changes to property tax breaks, as we've just been hearing from the Finance Minister. And ahead on the program, we'll get the reaction of the peak industry and union groups to tonight's budget. Well, back with me in the studio now is ABC political reporter Isabel Rowe. Isabel, what did you think of Katie Gallagher's budget sales pitch?
2: Look, the government really is keen to sell this as a shift in its priorities, as a way for people who make a regular salary to get ahead a little bit further, for people who are making their money off trusts, off negative geared properties, to

0: have as many concessions as they did before. The Liberals, the Coalition, will frame this as more taxes, but the housing sector and the government, I guess, are keen to say that it's just less of a concession for those people. And so the government really wants to make this a budget about the majority of people. Now, when we're talking about the majority, the millennial and Gen Z voter bloc is 47% of the electorate now. That is the largest bloc. It is now overtaking the boomers, as we call them. So this is the group that the government is speaking to, and lots of those people have been unable to buy a home and don't feel that it's even, you know, possible for them. So the government is hoping that, you know, for those people who've essentially been unable to save a deposit, that this takes some of the property investors out of the next auction they might go to, that they might have a better shot at this. And if it is a reform that works, it's probably going to have a longer impact, as Katie Gallagher was saying. You know, in the next 10 years, they're looking at the ways that more people, 75,000 people, can get into homes. What she hasn't mentioned and is important to mention in the budget papers, it does make clear that the impact of the tax changes themselves will actually reduce the rate of new homes over the next decade by about 35,000. So were they not doing anything on supply, these tax changes actually reduce the supply. But the government is saying this is a larger package. They are also putting money into supply. They're talking about this $2 billion local infrastructure fund. So they're saying that that is more than offset by 65,000 homes that they are planning to build over that time. So the Coalition, no doubt, will point to the fact that there is actually a reduction in supply and even a reduction on the expected growth in house prices because of these tax changes. But the government will point out that they are hoping that the other measures that they're putting into the budget will be able to boost housing supply.
1: We're hoping to, or expecting to, hear from the Shadow Treasurer, Tim Wilson, in the next few moments. But Isabel, thanks very much for more analysis on some of those changes. Well, with me now with his analysis of this year's federal budget is ABC business correspondent David Taylor. David, the government is promising to return the budget to balance over the medium term. Is that realistic?
2: Well, Sam, good evening to you. It depends on which way you look at it. I mean, the budget is in a structural deficit. And what we're faced with is the idea of rising inflation, which will encourage interest rates or push interest rates higher. And the impact of the cost of that over the forward estimates and then beyond that is extraordinary, because you've got close to $1 trillion in gross debt, gross nominal debt. The net debt is slightly smaller than that. But you're going to get to a point where the interest payments on the debt itself is going to be probably in the top one or two items in the budget that is of the highest cost. So it's a really scary situation to be in. Now, that said, we do have the inflation forecast in the budget. I mean, obviously, it's around 5% at the moment because of the spike in the price of oil. And it's actually forecast for the June quarter of 2027 to fall back to smack bang within the Reserve Bank's target band of between 2 and 3%, 2.5%. I'm sure Michelle Bullock, the Reserve Bank governor, would love to see with the number crunching behind that. And then indeed, the following year, it's meant to only rise to 3% and then come back to 2.5%. So as far as the budget forecasts are concerned, over the forward estimates, inflation is not a problem. But it's assuming that the price of oil, the global price of oil, is going to come back down again, which is making an enormous amount of assumptions over the Middle East crisis, the Iran war. So the Reserve Bank itself has forecast that inflation is going to, or the risk is that inflation will increase. So with that in mind, there is nothing to suggest that interest rates won't keep rising. And in fact, if you're looking at longer term interest rates, you've got some forecasts, like from HSBC, saying that you could be looking at debt costing, you know, upwards of 5.5% on those long term bonds. So the cost of the government's debt, which is financing the deficit for the pointy heads, is going to keep increasing over time. And there are a lot of assumptions in place to suggest that anything else is going to happen.
1: Well, David, tell us, I'm sure a lot of people are wondering what all this means for interest rates. You've touched on it a little there. Explain for us rising interest rates and whether they could hurt government debt repayments.
2: Well, to be perfectly frank with you, Sam, it's confusing because on the one hand, you've got a Reserve Bank that has said repeatedly, and remember we had the third consecutive rate rise earlier this month from the Reserve Bank because of not just elevated inflation due to the closing of the relative closing of the Strait of Hormuz and the oil price pushing up and that putting upwards pressure, not just on fuel prices, but having ripple effects across all business costs and that raising the prices for customers when they go and buy something in the shops. So you've got the Reserve Bank saying inflation is a problem, and you've got Treasury coming out today in the budget saying inflation is not a problem, saying that we're going to come back to the Reserve Bank's bullseye target of 2.5%. So if you believe Treasury, then this is great news for mortgage borrowers. Great news for mortgage borrowers because Treasury is saying that inflation, fast forward 12 months, is not going to be a problem. If anything, if the economy slows too much and you've got inflation at 2.5%, there's a risk inflation could fall below the 2.5% target and you've got interest rates coming down. So Treasury has this incredibly sanguine view on the outcome of the Middle East conflict, the effect on oil prices, and how that will flow through to inflation. I mean, there are other things around this, of course. GDP is expected to, you know, stay between 1.5% and 2.5% over the forward estimates, and what the wages are expected to remain relatively slow at sort of 3.2%. And of course, you know, there's an assumption in the budget that government abolishing non-compete clauses.
1: David, we'll have to leave it there. The Shadow Treasurer, Tim Wilson, is just joining me in the studio, but thank you very much.
2: Thanks, Sam.
1: For your analysis this evening. David Taylor is the ABC's business correspondent. Well, as I just mentioned, the Shadow Treasurer, Tim Wilson, is with me now in the studio. Mr. Wilson, thanks very much for being with us on PM this evening.
3: Thank you for having me.
1: I know you don't have a lot of time. Let's start with the government's planned changes to the property tax breaks. What do you think?
3: Well, we've said very clearly that we don't support these new taxes. They're built on a house of broken promises. We have higher taxes, lower living standards and fewer homes in this budget. And we know explicitly that the measures the government is introducing is going to reduce the volume of housing supply by 35,000 over the next decade. That's not how you get young Australians into new homes.
1: No doubt there will be plenty of voters pretty angry that their property tax breaks are being cut. But don't you think they're going to be outnumbered by younger Australians and indeed anyone trying to buy a home who thinks, well, at least the government is doing something to make it easier for me to get a house?
3: Except for the fact that it won't. The government's own documents say that there'll be rental increases as a consequence of the measures they're introducing today. You know, I tend to find that before people buy a home, they tend to be renters. And if they're going to be paying higher rent as a consequence of this government's measures, it's not likely to make them enthusiastic. More than that, the government's own numbers show that there'll be 35,000 fewer homes built as a consequence of these new taxes built on a house of broken promises. And consequently, young Australians are being ripped off.
1: So if the opposition were to win office, would it axe these Labor government changes to these property tax breaks?
3: We are going to fight these new taxes every step of the way because they have not been legislated and we are not convinced that they have the support, least of all because they were not taken to the last election. By not being taken to the last election, the government has come forward with new taxes on Australians that are going to reduce the volume of housing supply and increase rents. And I think we need to be very realistic because if the government starts with things like capital gains tax increases as they have on new house deposits that are invested, they're going to go after other things and you can't trust them.
1: As Isabel Rowe just mentioned a short time ago before you came in, voters 45 and under are now the biggest voting bloc. And of course, that group is only going to grow. So how would the opposition have any chance of winning office if it decided to reverse those measures aimed at helping young voters buy their first home?
3: Well, our focus is on how we actually build and grow the economy for every Australian. It's not just simply based on feeding division where the Prime Minister wants to start fights over the kitchen table. We know that young Australians often invest their deposits before they go on to buy their first home, and they're going to see essentially a doubling in the tax rate that's applied to them. So I think young Australians have woken up very clearly to a budget that not just taxes their deposits, it then reduces the volume of housing supply and increases the costs of their rents.
1: I know you've got about 30 seconds, Mr. Wilson. Just quickly, your reaction to the tax offset for workers, the two payments coming up in the next couple of financial years. Will it send inflation up?
3: Well, that is up for the government ultimately to decide. But in terms of what offsets they might provide, they keep boasting about how they're providing savings as an aggregate for the economy, but they aren't actually delivering. So if they get their spending down, it will do so. But at the moment, they just keep spending because they're the highest taxing government in Australian history.
1: Tim Wilson, thanks very much for coming in to join us on the PM budget special this evening. We really appreciate your time.
3: Thank you.
1: Tim Wilson is the Shadow Treasurer, joining me here at the Parliament House studio in Canberra. Around Australia, you're listening to PM's Budget Special. I'm Samantha Donovan. Joining me now in the studio, back with me is Isabel Rowe, the ABC's political reporter. Well, Isabel, we sort of heard for days now Tim Wilson's been saying, I'm not going to react or really respond to any plan changes by the government to negative gearing or the capital gains tax. What did you take out of what he's just told us?
0: Well,
1: then?
0: He just said he will fight new taxes to the end, and that indicates that they will be certainly pushing back against the plans that have been outlined today. As you know, all of these announcements today need to actually be legislated, and so they will find themselves having to have arguments in the chamber about these specific taxes. And as you heard, the government, the opposition will point to the broken promise that Anthony Albanese didn't take this to an election and that perhaps he's broken the trust of voters here.
1: Isabel, thank you very much. Isabel Rowe is the ABC's political reporter with me here in the Parliament House studio. Thanks for listening to this PM budget special around Australia. Well, for our second panel discussion tonight, I'm joined by the President of the Australian Council of Trade Unions, Michelle O'Neill, and the Chief Executive of the Australian Industry Group, Innes Willocks. Michelle, what's the ACTU's view, and I should welcome you to the program. What's in this budget for workers?
4: This is a budget, Sam, that actually is about a fairer Australia for working people. And it does that in a couple of really key ways. We think the changes in terms of capital gains tax and negative gearing are really important changes to realise that in Australia, what we've been doing is actually taxing work more than wealth. And we've seen since they came in the Howard era, like a 400% increase in housing prices, like being turbocharged, and full-time wages rose at less than half than that over the same time. So it's been pricing many working people out of the market, young people, of course, as well, people having to live further and further away from where they work and where they live. We also think we'd called for some changes around the discretionary trusts. Again, why should anyone pay less than what a worker does in their weekly tax bill? They pay fair tax and are expected to, and it funds the services we all need. You shouldn't be able to just have an expensive accountant be able to change the tax arrangements so that you can have other people in your family pay no tax or zero tax. So they're important fairness measures.
1: Tell us more about what you think of the tax cuts for workers. There's this $250 working tax offset, which is going to be a permanent tax offset, and that'll take place the financial year after next. Then next year we'll have the $1,000 instant tax deduction for workers. Is that a welcome measure or should that be more targeted?
4: No, all of these things are important cost of living measures because working people are really paying the price of the fact that we're seeing rising inflation because of Donald Trump's war. And so things that make a difference now and into the future are important because workers are still, you know, 4.5% behind where they were, their wages, than in 2021. So we've got more catching up to do. The good thing about the $250 tax offset is that it really, because it's a flat offset, it really does advantage lower paid workers because it's a more significant part of your wage, the lower paid you are. So we think that's a clever measure. And combined with the tax cuts and also the ability to get claim back the $1,000, all of this makes a difference when people are counting every dollar because of how hard the cost of living crisis has been.
1: To the Australian Industry Group now, the National Employers Association, Innes Willicks, the Chief Executive, good evening to you. Thank you very much for coming in.
5: Thanks, Sam.
1: What's your reaction to Jim Chalmers' fifth federal budget?
5: Look, Sam, 3 months ago this might have cut the mustard as a budget, not perfect, but there's a lot of measures in here that we pushed for at the round table back in August, particularly around regulatory reform, which the government, to their credit, have picked up and run with to make it easier to do business with government and easier to operate across the states. So that's the beginning of some very positive work. So plaudits there. The problem is the world has moved on enormously in the past 3 months. So we now have changes to capital gains tax, which make us the number one country in the world for raising capital gains tax. We are among, if not at the top of the tree when it comes to income tax still in this country. We are at the top of the tree, if not number one, when it comes to corporate tax in the OECD. So, you know, there's a lot of effort gone in tonight to make changes around capital gains tax, negative gearing and trusts, which bring in about $1.6 billion a year in revenue for the government per year over the next 5 years. The income tax changes tonight don't shift the dial. They're not structural reform. It's $4.81 a week for a worker, 69 cents a day. So forget about a sandwich and a coffee. It doesn't even get you close to buying either. So that's not structural reform. So our point here is that the government has had a great opportunity, but it hasn't grasped the nettle of the structural reform we need. It's got heroic assumptions around business investment going forward, which is all reliant on data centres, which are new, worthy, but not great employers, and around renewable energy projects, which we all know are really slow, painfully slow. So there's not anything really substantially there for improving business investment, which in turn leads to productivity. So, you know, there are some positives and some concerning steps taken in the budget.
1: Some gaps, you're saying. So what are the tax reforms that you would have liked to have seen that haven't been delivered?
5: Well, in this budget, there's been nothing to change the tax mix, as it were. What we've done is sort of level up, not level down. So we're taking in more tax, not less. Again, that's a disincentive for businesses to invest. Businesses look at the overall tax climate, state and federal. A business operating nationally still is paying over 100 different taxes when they operate here. So we would have hoped that we'd have some steps towards simplification of our tax system, both at a personal level and at a business level, and that we would have worked to get those taxes down. Corporate taxes, as I said, are still incredibly high compared to the rest of the world, compared to our competitors, and that world is changing rapidly. And the Treasury itself makes it very clear, Sam, that they don't know what lies ahead. All I can say is that industry, from talking to them, know the next 3 to 6 months are going to be devilishly difficult for the Australian economy.
1: Michelle touched on productivity. The Treasurer has really emphasised today that that was something very important to him. Innes Willicks, just remind listeners what productivity is, and are there any measures in today's budget that you think are going to boost Australia's productivity?
5: So productivity is working smarter and getting more output for the effort, the same effort that you put in. And that comes from a lot of different ways. It comes from a better tax system. It comes from a better regulatory system, which the government has worked towards, gets a tick there. More work around skills and training. There's not really anything of note around improving skills in this budget. In fact, there's some very concerning steps being taken around apprenticeships. We've already seen since the government started to remove incentives for employers to take on apprentices earlier this year, that apprentice commencements are declining at a quite concerning level. They're the tradespeople of the future. That's important to productivity. Infrastructure is important. There's some movement there. We can argue about inland rail and giving, you know, $4 billion to a Victorian boondoggle of the suburban rail link. But, you know, those are the sort of things that are crucial to making us a more productive nation. So there's some positives and some places where we think we should have, that more should have been done. But the focus on productivity is really important because for quite a long time it wasn't a word that was used in the political lexicon. Now at least people are talking about it.
1: Michelle O'Neill from the ACTU, did you see much? You touched on it briefly, but how do you respond to Innes's thoughts on productivity?
4: Well, there are measures in the budget that are about improving productivity, but what we need to make sure is done in terms of productivity changes is that we see businesses step up to actually invest more in skills and training, that we see businesses do their bit in terms of investing in technology and in research and innovation. These are the things that have been really lackluster in Australia. And we also need to acknowledge that the old theory that productivity goes up and therefore workers' wages go up has been broken in this country. That's no longer an automatic. So we need to make sure that we see real wages increase, because just looking at one side of the equation, and productivity improvements are important, but we saw productivity go up 1% in the last 12 months and we saw real wages go down 0.2%. So there needs to be a way that we share fairly productivity improvements, and businesses need to do more to actually put money back in to productivity rather than just seeing dividends go up and CEO wages go up.
1: Innes Willooks, how does the AIG respond to those thoughts of the ACTU?
5: I try not to smile because we have this argument every year, because as Michelle knows, productivity has flatlined in Australia for 20 years. We're at 1998 productivity levels, and that's, you know, borne out by every piece of data. We have seen wage growth since 1998. It's ludicrous to not say so, but we've seen productivity, you know, flatline. That creates the circumstances where we can't have sustainable, sustained wage increases. And what business are seeing is costs go up right across the board. We're seeing big increases in input costs for business at the moment. Profits aren't up. If you take out mining and banking, profits across the board are down. We're at record numbers of business closures. You know, business is doing it tough, and you know, business is just isn't going to be able to forever shell out money that it doesn't have, and at some point it has to pass it on. And we're at the point now where businesses are having to pass costs on, which is obviously going to drive inflation up, and that's of real concern to us.
1: Michelle O'Neill, I did want to ask you, in the budget there's a plan for the fast tracking of the recognition of skilled migrant workers. Understand skilled tradies, there's a particular emphasis on them, but are you able to tell us what that budget measure involves?
4: Well, I've read it tonight as well, Sam, that what I understand is that there's been a long-standing issue about skilled migrants in this country who have trade qualifications, and whether they're properly recognised then they're able to get work. And this is about permanent migration. People, as we know, so many workers in Australia came from other countries, and we should be able to recognise their skills. But we want to make sure that's done in a way that's safe, because Australia has high standards in terms of our trade qualifications. And a lot of those are not just about safety for workers and workers' lives, but it's also about safety for people who, you know, have tradies come and work in their home or in their business. So it's a good idea to recognise the skills, but it can't be done in a way that is at any expense of the high standards and safety standards we need to maintain in this country, because we're rightly proud of them.
1: Finally, I'll turn to you, Innes. Any final observations on the budget this year before we wrap up?
5: Just quickly on skills, I agree with Michelle, but we're at the point where we do need to make changes to get skilled workers into the country more quickly. We recognise and are thankful the government supports that notion. Like Michelle, we want to sit down with the government and work through what that means in reality, how changes to the points test would work, but the commitment to maintaining a good skilled migration cohort amongst our migration numbers is a positive thing. Look, we think this budget could have done more overall. And the government recognises tough times ahead. It might have worked as a budget 3 months ago, but we worry about the year ahead.
1: Finally to you, Michelle, any final observations from the ACTU?
4: Yeah, there's one other thing that I think is really important, which is the hard work the government's done in terms of fuel security that is also in this budget. And that's important because that's job-saving measures. Being able to have fuel come in an affordable way and be able to make sure that our manufacturing industries, that our aviation, agriculture industries can keep going, saves workers' jobs. So we welcome the fact that that money's been spent wisely.

0: robustly to make sure that we can deal with really the impact of Donald Trump's war that working people shouldn't be paying the price of.
1: But we would have liked to have heard more from the government about the ongoing fuel rebates. They run out in July. There's not a word in there about whether they continue, and business needs the certainty around that.
2: Interesting. That's an interesting point. I bet we'll be asking more questions on that issue over the next few days. Thank you to you both, the President of the Australian Council of Trade Unions, Michelle O'Neill, and the Chief Executive of the Australian Industry Group, Innes Willicks. Thank you very much to you both. We appreciate you coming into the studio for the PM special this evening. Around Australia, you're listening to PM's budget special, taking a look at the measures announced by the Treasurer, Jim Chalmers, today in his fifth federal budget. As we've been discussing, one of the major issues is housing. And my final guest this evening in the studio is Jackson Hills, who's the Chief Executive Officer of National Shelter. Jackson, good evening. Thank you very much for coming in. I know you've been charging around the building, giving journalists and others your thoughts on the budget today. Let's start. We've only got a few minutes, but capital gains tax, negative gearing, is this going to help get more Australians into their first home?
3: Well, we definitely think it's a welcome change, and I think it's a step in the right direction. I think there'll be lots of commentary on whether it's gone far enough, and some people will think it's gone too far. I think our view and the sector's view is that it's been a long time coming, and we're celebrating the courage that the government's taken to move into this space. And we think it's just the start of the long-term generational change that we need in the housing space to restore some fairness in the system and take the speculative nature out of our housing system. So it's a welcome measure from our perspective.
2: Does it go far enough from the point of view of National Shelter, though? There was a lot of talk about grandfathering, different rates. Would it come into effect immediately, a bit further down the track? What are your thoughts?
3: Well, I think the government has taken a very balanced view, and there's lots of competing interests in the housing system at the moment, and one of those is being able to deliver supply into the market, and I think they've intentionally balanced that across the capital gains tax discount reforms and also the reforms that they're taking to negative gearing. I think for us, we know the measure, by the look at the budget papers, will raise about $3.5 billion over the budget and the forwards. That's interesting. It seems like that's been allocated to some of the other tax credits that have been looked at across the budget as well. I think our interest is actually more generational, to be honest. It's a transformational change, to be honest with you, to the tax system and the tax base, returning CGT to what it was intended to be and taking the speculative nature out of the housing system long term. We also think there'll be the welcome reprieve for some of our first home buyers, to be honest, in the first couple of years. There'll be more opportunities created through the change in that space.
2: The Shadow Treasurer, Tim Wilson, has already flagged with us in the studio this evening that the opposition will be fighting these changes. Assuming they go through, though, and they are in place for a while, how long is it going to take before Australians who are saving up for their mortgage to take out a loan, how long till they see some results, do you think?
3: Well, I think on that score, what we've seen is probably two generations of policy choices that have led us to this situation. It's probably two generations to get out of it. We think the tax reform is a start of that. You know, I'd hate to see it wound back, to be quite honest, and we'll work closely with all sides of the parliament to ensure that it continues. I think it's a pretty balanced measure, and it's one that protects lots of different interests in the housing system. I think anyone that was worried about new supply would welcome the changes that the government has made, because they've really protected against that, as well as looking at generational fairness. Like, we honestly need to get back to a housing system in this country where house prices are relative to average incomes again. It's just got way out of reach out of most of your listeners, I'm sure. And I think people in the public right now, and I know the polling is suggesting that there's lots of support for change in this space, which is why I imagine the government has sought to do it tonight.
2: Just briefly, Cassandra Goldie from the Australian Council of Social Service earlier tonight expressed her disappointment that there wasn't enough to help Australians really living in poverty. Where does this leave people who have no hope of ever taking out a home loan? Just briefly, is there anything that's going to help them?
3: Well, I think housing security comes in many forms, and that might be securing a home ownership product, but that's not for everyone. And I think security also needs to exist in our rental market, and you couldn't say that about our rental market at the moment. So there's further reform required in our private rental system in Australia to protect low to moderate income households. I'd love to see Commonwealth Rent Assistance increased again in the future. It wasn't increased tonight. But over time, it's a measure that I know is still on the agenda.
2: Jackson Hills, we really appreciate your coming into the studio tonight. Jackson is the CEO of the Peak Group National Shelter. Such a busy day for all these peak bodies going round, not only getting across the budget papers, but then analysing them and giving us their thoughts. So thanks to all our panellists and reporters this evening. Isabel Rowe, who's with me in the studio this morning. This evening, I should say, it feels like it's the morning. And thanks to you for listening in. Do tune in to AM with Melissa Clark for more budget analysis tomorrow morning. The Prime Minister will be her guest. I'm Samantha Donovan. I'll be back with PM at the usual time tomorrow. Good night.

0: ABC News, good evening. I'm Noni Edwards. Tonight's federal budget has revealed sweeping changes to the way investment properties are taxed in a move the government says will drive away investors and get more young people into their first homes. Political reporter Evelyn Manfield reports.
1: From next year, only new builds can be negatively geared, but homes currently under that arrangement will be exempt. The current 50% capital gains tax discount will be gone from mid-next year too. Instead, the tax will apply to gains minus inflation with a minimum 30% tax rate. As part of a transition, the current discount can be used for new builds and on the gains made up until July next year. It's a broken promise, but Treasurer Jim Chalmers says it's needed to help young Australians into the market. The budget also features a new $250 tax cut for workers. The $6.4 billion pledge is 2 years away in a move the government says helps to avoid an inflationary impact.
0: Treasury forecasts show inflation could hit 7% under a worst-case scenario if the Middle East war continues. Here's political reporter Romy Stevens.
2: The budget papers show Treasury expects inflation to peak at 5% this year before dropping to 2.25% next year, which is within the Reserve Bank's target band. But there's a risk of inflation peaking at 7.25% if the conflict escalates and the price of oil doubles. Growth in the economy is forecast to slow due to higher inflation, but Australia is expected to avoid a recession even under a worst-case scenario. The war's also seen the government's income increase, with GST revenue $1.7 billion higher than forecast this financial year, and the petroleum resource rent tax also up $400 million.
0: Savings have improved the federal budget bottom line, with this year's deficit slightly lower at $28 billion. The government has cut $36 billion from the National Disability Insurance Scheme and saved $3 billion through axing a private health insurance discount for over 65s. Treasury forecasts the budget will remain in the red over the forward estimates, with a surplus expected in a decade. Net debt is forecast to hit $767 billion by 2030. Shadow Treasurer Tim Wilson says the Coalition isn't supportive of the major housing reforms in the budget.
3: They're not propositions on improving housing access. What they're putting forward is new taxes on Australians, whether it's through capital gains, through trusts, or negative gearing, and we won't be supporting those.
0: Some economists doubt any of the federal government's housing and tax reforms will do enough to bring down property prices. But Dr. Martin Duck, a postdoctoral research associate at the University of Sydney, says the skyrocketing sales figures might gradually settle in time.
4: I think there are strong structural reasons the housing market will keep going up. But if we pull a little bit of pressure out of it by tilting the balance of favour back toward first home buyers and owner-occupiers and away from investors, that might just see house prices go up a little less quickly than they would have otherwise.
0: In other news, a 24-year-old man's been refused bail after he allegedly caused the death of his two young daughters when he crashed his car in the Perth suburb of Vivish. Jean-Adrien Nathaniel Lacou faced the Midland Magistrates Court on two counts of dangerous driving causing death and one of dangerous driving occasioning grievous bodily harm. The police prosecutor alleged Mr. Lacou was under the influence of nitrous oxide, or NANGs, when the vehicle crashed on the 17th of April with his partner and their two children inside. Outside court, supporters of the accused and his family clashed with the media. A woman approached a male photographer who grabbed her by the neck. A spokeswoman for WA Police says no complaint has been received. A Eurovision expert says the boycott over Israel's participation in the song contest is significant this year. National broadcasters in Spain, the Netherlands, Ireland, Slovenia and Iceland, which are responsible for sending performers and televising the contest, are boycotting the event in protest to the war in Gaza. Australia's preeminent scholar of the Eurovision Song Contest, Associate Professor Jess Carnell, says the fact broadcasters are boycotting is quite substantial.
5: The boycott has mainly focused on, you know, artists and fans expressing this idea that we ought to either kick Israel out or other the broadcasters themselves should withdraw. So for five broadcasters to withdraw is really quite significant.
0: And Netflix has been sued in Texas over claims it collects data belonging to children and adults in the US state without their consent and uses addictive advertising designed to keep them hooked. ABC News.
1: The
6: forecast for Lutruwita, Tasmania for Wednesday. Isolated light showers about the northwest and east, but fine and mostly sunny elsewhere with light winds and possible morning fog about inland valleys. For Launceston on Wednesday, partly cloudy with patchy morning fog, 6 to 19 degrees. Devonport, partly cloudy, 9 to 18. And Burnie, possible shower, 10 to 17 degrees.
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13: To get further into the Tasmanian implications of tonight's federal budget, Leon Compton will be with you from 8:30 tomorrow morning. Do not doubt he has been poised with a calculator and a red pen, crunching the numbers for this state in particular. Joining him in the morning will be Emma Bennison from Disability Advocacy Service Network Australia, Mark Bowles from the School of Business at the University of Tasmania, and Adrian Piccone from TASCOS as well. And please call in with what you make of it and how it's all going to affect you. So that's the federal budget breakdown for Tasmania on Mornings with Leon Compton, from 8:30 tomorrow morning on 936 ABC Hobart, ABC Northern Tasmania, and on ABC Listen. From here for tonight, the budget bonanza only keeps going now in these two ways. Firstly, the best bargain desserts you can treat yourself with even when you're not going to be out getting saffron and gold leaf to prepare them. Budget desserts. And then some talk of the footy budget. Aussie rules pundits been taking on the budget of the AFL and where that can be best spent for the future of the game. So that's between now and 10 on Evenings. Leanne Rimes to kick it all off and Can't Fight the Moonlight.

0: can't hear that song without thinking, should I watch Coyote Ugly again? And then quickly thinking, probably not. Leanne Rimes, Can't Fight the Moonlight, from the soundtrack of that film in 2000, on evenings on 936 ABC Hobart and ABC Northern Tasmania. I'm Helen Shield. Back to the regular evening program at this point, which is delicious at this part of a Tuesday, and in an especially inexpensive way. Dessert, which doesn't hurt your budget, with Honey Child from Honey Child's Creole this evening. Honey Child, you are the reward for people getting through the main course of the federal budget this evening. I think they have earned a little something nice.
1: Well, these are all really nice, really easy, and they all are big impact. So I think we all deserve a little treat, because sanity-inducing joy is that's just on the cards right now. That's just it.
0: The only kind of elite ingredient, as I scan across your creations for this evening, involves the croissants. And I have been pitching to people for about 3.5 hours now. If you're going to the shops, cruise through the bakery section, find a markdown tray of recently or about to expire croissants, because Honey Child's about to revolutionise what you can do with some bargain price baked goods. Have I been wrong in that?
1: No, not at all. But what's funny is I love how you skip over 3 recipes.
0: Yeah. We'll come back to them. I just got really excited about.
1: I love it. No, yeah. I love it, because I know that you're going to make it now.
0: Yeah,
1: so basically, these like super genius hipster chefs in Seattle invented this croissant brittle. And it's pretty much just the easiest. If you can make like eggy bread, French toast, if you know, you can make this.
0: Oh.
1: And literally, and you can, and don't even stop with croissant. Think donut. Think
0: bagels. What about a bagel?
1: Think about bagel. Think about donut. Think about brioche. Think about any, think about a crumpet.
0: Oh, I think about crumpets often, actually.
1: So like this, and this is such an easy thing. Basically, you're just making like a really luxurious, very cheap to make, simple syrup of like cream and sugar. And then you're just taking really thinly sliced croissant or enriched bread of your pleasure. And you're dipping it in there and you're just baking it slowly so that everything caramelizes and just gets as GBD, golden brown delicious, as all of your dreams. The house smells like the most caramel butter, just coziest deliciousness ever.
0: So,
1: and you will be so rewarded, because these are just the bomb.
0: So the middle of it is cakey and moist, and the outside, all the sugar's gone crispy. Is that what happens?
1: No. Well, you could, if you want to stop it at like the 30-minute, then you'll get a gooey inside. This is true brittle.

0: where it is just caramelized, laminated, all butter pastry in beautiful cream and sugar. Just,
1: Wow.
0: yeah, it's incredible. Imagine having like plain, simple sliced banana, little custard. Crush one of these up on top. Amazing. Morning, where it is just caramelized, laminated, all butter pastry in beautiful.

0: I mean, and the smell when they are baking, girl, I'm telling you, it's God's plug in. It smells so ethereally delicious, like the most beautiful expression of caramel and pastry. Like it's exceptional.
1: I thought my life changed when my friend Kelsey showed me how to make bread and butter pudding with stale croissants, but it's now it's just the repertoire has been expanded yet again. This is a significant moment in my life. All
0: Well,
1: right.
0: I'm telling you, when you have a beautiful giant mug of something creamy and delicious, and you have a little plate of these and a book, you're welcome. You're welcome.
1: Yeah, that you're really onto it. I've been getting back into chai tea, which I used to drink 117 years ago, or chai, because otherwise I'm just saying tea, aren't I? But
0: Exactly.
1: the spiced soy milk hotsy beverage, maybe with a little bit of honey, has been doing it for me again, and I think you might have just nailed why.
0: See, there you go.
1: This is
0: There you
1: Honey
0: go.
1: Child of Honey Child's Creole and Evenings on ABC Radio. I just look, there's one more I'm skipping down to because Damo
0: Okay.
1: mentioned a bit earlier when he called up for the quiz. He was talking about pretty much every night he'll peel a pear and I can't even remember. He basically peels a pear, puts it in, I think, a bit of butter and sugar and sticks it in the oven and bakes himself a pear each night. And I said, stand by, good sir. Because there will be some brown sugared apples or pear after 9. So, for Damo, who may yet still have the radio on, can you talk me through your baked poms?
0: Basically, it's very, very simple. Slice a very the apple or pear of your size, or one of each, or a whole pan, and then a little brown sugar, salt, cinnamon, excuse me, ginger or crystallized ginger if you fancy, and a little cream. And you just massage that all over the fruit and just roast it in the oven.
1: I love any instruction to massage something which is not an animate or creature, you know?
0: But honestly, Helen, come on. This is Nigella level indulgence for one or many. It's cheap, it's quick. You don't even have to cook it. You can just macerate the fruit and then put that in your overnight oats or whatever you want. But if you want something warm and gooey and kind of healthy, you totally have hot pie vibes with this. You can put it next to some ice cream. You can put it on a biscuit, a scone, toast. You can put it on a grilled cheese sandwich. Like, there's no limits. There's no limits.
1: I cooked a double batch of Bickies for the office this week. You wouldn't have liked them. I didn't save you any because there were hazelnuts involved, and I know that
0: That's
1: that's
0: okay.
1: not.
0: I know that those are your jam,
1: Yeah,
0: but I
1: they
0: love that you're
1: really.
0: making cookies.
1: Yeah, and the hazelnut farmers here have had a dud of a season, so my gesture of support is some hazelnut paste and these most excellent biscuits. The tactile working of a dough and balling up of the bickies and pressing out on the tray. Do you feel like that is extra grounding and therapeutic in your life at the moment?
0: 100%. It's and even more so, a cookie especially, that is a tiny piece of pleasure. It doesn't have any sort of, medicinal need, but your soul needs good cookies, good biscuits. So imagine a freshly baked where somebody has went out, got the great ingredients. Again, like you said, you thought of community, you thought of your office mates, all of that love, and then you're putting your energy, your chi, your focus. Not only is it healing and therapeutic, it's love inducing because it's just a simple labor, a simple toil that results in just a pleasurable experience. Nobody is mad when somebody brings them freshly baked cookies. Nobody. And they just instantly, because there's no reason other than joy and love. They're amazing.
1: It's true. And yeah, I really enjoyed it. This is Evenings on ABC Radio. I'm Helen Shield. This is Honey Child, who brings the gift of her culinary wisdom every couple of weeks on this program. And if you want the full recipes, social media, she has put these up and you can get them. So Honey Child's Creole is where you're going to find her to get these in full. I feel you wanted to start in a place that I'll reset and start with now because rice
0: Well, hold on,
1: pudding.
0: hold on. One thing I want to say also about the pear apple situation. Also, pineapple, also banana all work really, really well with the same.

0: exact application.
1: Oh my God. I had a couple of mates over on the weekend and I did the main and my friend Joe made a cake and he made like the most old school pineapple upside down cake.
0: Yum.
1: And I don't know if it's normal to miss a food stuff, but I feel like I'm pining for that cake since it's all gone. Yeah. Like I miss that.
0: A couple years ago, I made Nicholas a Hennessy double butterscotch pineapple upside down cake.
1: Oh, wait, can you just say that one more time?
0: A cognac double butterscotch pineapple upside down cake for his statement 50th birthday. When I tell you that that cake was the most decadent, luxurious, like quadabetes inducing, like it had 3 cups of butter in the cake. Mm-hmm. Like seriously. And then it had enough cognac where I wouldn't have gave it to a child. Like it was insane. It was like you were instantly in the best moment of tropical bliss. Like, it was so good. And it was so ridiculous that as soon as we tasted it, I immediately cut it up and we delivered it and gave it away.
1: Because
0: we could not have had it in our house.
1: No. And he's there going, I know we're already married, but can I propose again?
0: To the cake, though. Like, oh, right. Nobody, okay. Like, but so I understand. Like, and that's the thing to me is cake has such evocative powers. It will push you in any direction that you need it to. If you're having sad cake, having birthday cake, having like office birthday party cake, having going to your godchild's, having, you know, the clown face cake, whatever. They all have a very deliberate, fun, lovely purpose.
1: Yeah. Do you know anybody who is the cake person who you don't like? I can't think of a person who's the, oh, I just happened to turn up with cake person.
0: You know what? Mm. I am ashamed to say this. I have a friend who I love him down to the socks. His girlfriend thinks that she's a good baker, but her baking is atrocious.
1: Oh, no. Oh,
0: and
1: no.
0: I say that with loving respect. Mm. And the thing about it, if she has the nerve to be, like, arrogant about wielding it, like, if you don't kiss the ring, she won't give you any of her gross treats. I promise you, I try to find the good at anything that somebody makes with focus, love, and attention. But a whole... My goodness.
1: Take a bite and go, well, it's great that you didn't put too little baking soda in this because it might not have spread.
0: like, yikes. And like, I will confess to say that I will destroy a certain supermarket's like Lamington cake. The cheap, cheery, love it. Mm. This stuff was so offensively wrong that like I felt bad for the chocolate involved. Like, it was just it's not awesome.
1: That cocoa bean spent so long growing.
0: Exactly. Like the conching process alone was not, oh my God. Yeah, we need to change the subject. That's taking me down a rabbit hole.
1: All right. Well, see, I would think if you go, I'm not much of a baker, I'm going to turn up with something to win hearts, boil a can of condensed milk and put it on a shortbread pastry tray or put it on the little ginger nut biscuits pressed into patty pans, you know?
0: Or just take a bushel of Tassy apples and your dulce de leche and some salt.
1: Oh.
0: Just cut it up and dip it in that. When I sell caramel apples off my food truck, I literally do a Mexican cooked caramel like that. I make mine out of goat milk, though, cajeta. And I serve it over, like, chopped up apples or pears or bananas with peanut brittle crumbs and, like, coconut or whatever, like, you fancy. And I give you, like, a long skewer to eat it. Sublime.
1: Right. I have only had in my very early life maybe once a toffee apple, and that's just too, the texture's too much for my teeth. I don't enjoy it. But I've never had a dulce de leche caramel apple.
0: Exactly. That... And see, I do not like sticky on my teeth for no reason.
1: Mm-hmm.
0: But like when you have the warm fluid caramel on your like apples, pears, and bananas and pineapples. Honey.
1: When you've got the caramel apples, are they raw?
0: Always.
1: Uh-huh.
0: And then imagine that you have one of those croissants and you bust that on top.
1: Oh, stop. Oh, dulce de leche and croissants baked up.
0: Yes.
1: Yeah, right.
0: Yes.
1: Yep.
0: Tell me that is not the best winter night in. You have a stack of books, board games, or just like, you know, the affection of your desire for the Mo, and it's a cold night, and you have a beautiful tray of all the beautiful cut up fruits and your beautiful dulce de leche, like in the slow cooker or just sitting like on a hot pad. So it just stays gooey and you just giggle and dip and enjoy yourself. And it doesn't cost the earth. And it is such a beautiful, intimate, joyful thing. Do it.
1: The object of my affection right now is pretty much only the can of condensed milk I know is sitting in my pantry at home.
0: Well, you got to start somewhere, honey.
1: Yeah. I've got a slow cooker. You can chuck that in the slow cooker overnight, can't you?
0: I always do it. That's how I make mine. I put my goat milk in overnight, and I give it a good 10 hours, and I cut it off in the morning, and I chill it down, and I have the best ever.
1: I have never until this point in the conversation let you get to your rice pudding, which is just the most basic, wholesome, nurturing start you could have made. Rice pudding. Like
0: rice pudding, it's just to me it's like the answer for everything and anybody. Do you have people coming over? Are they vegan? Are they gluten free? Sure. Rice pudding works. Do you have a child coming over? Yes. Do you have somebody old coming over? Yes. Do you have somebody that has teeth? Yes. Do you have no teeth? Whatever. It's the everyman. Yeah. Because you can leave it alone. You could add inclusions. You could add like the beautiful apple pear situation we were just speaking of.
1: Some of the dulce de leche I'm currently fanging my way through. Yep.
0: Exactly. You can do the crushed up croissant, like anything. But also it's just a really beautiful, homey, lovely thing. And also, fun fact, any grain works. You can use quinoa, you can use millet, you can use bulgur even, you can use buckwheat, you can use groats, you can use any grain with the same liquid measurements, the same, and it's just beautiful, easy, comforting, and super cheap. Makes a fabulous breakfast.
1: I don't know.
0: Stewed fruit on top of rice pudding for breakfast? All day, baby, all day.
1: I'm sure I still have some Tasmanian quinoa in the back of the pantry needing attention.
0: See?
1: Yeah.
0: See? You just chuck it in your slow cooker, make up a batch. When it comes to room temperature, put it in a beautiful Tupperware, put it in the fridge. And the next night when you want something cozy, make your little pudding up, put it in the oven, go take yourself a nice bath, come out, it's ready.
1: Also reminds me, I haven't seen my gluten-free vegetarian friend Sarah for too long because that's who I'd end up, she'd go, can you do me that thing with the quinoa? Yeah. And so I'd make it. And now I've just got quinoa sitting at the back of my pantry. Clearly, we've been neglecting our friendship.
0: I think there's two reasons you need to get at that then, sis. But yeah, rice pudding should be in everybody's repertoire, especially now when money is funny. It's a good thing. It's a delight. You can put it in a pie crust. You can leave it on its own. You can eat it for breakfast. It's a great one.
1: Yeah.
0: I also gave a really simple, crispy little vanilla cookie. It's nothing stressful or whatever. It's just a really easy meditative baking. It's a quick little dough. You throw it in the fridge. You roll it out and you cut it with a glass. If you want to be fancy, you can sandwich it with your favorite spread, your favorite frosting, apricot jam, whatever. Or you can leave them alone and just have them with a cup of tea. Beautiful, simple, delicious. It's a real easy project. You can have these, you know, make up the dough in the morning. Then for afternoon tea, just bake them off fresh. Little treat, cheap as chips, make a ton. You can do half a batch, put some dough in the freezer, whatever you want to do.
1: Mate of mine's given up booze, except for, you know, Christmas and weddings. And now overnight she sits down once her daughter's in bed and she sits down, she has a cup of tea and a single biscuit. And she's just living her best life. She absolutely loves it. She's like, surely I'm going to get sick of this soon. No.
0: No. Because it becomes such a good habit and such a good date for yourself. And again, everybody's life is just jam-packed. What better thing could you do than minister yourself, you know, over some warm libation and a little sweet treat? absolutely in favor of that.

0: You are a warm libation and a sweet treat.
1: Thank you
0: so much. Honey child of Honey Child's Creole. Always ministers to this kind of level every second Tuesday night on evenings. If you would like the full recipes, grab them off her social media. She is Honey Child's Creole. And you'll find the crispy vanilla cookies, fudge pops as well. I didn't even let her get to fudge pops. We might need to come back to some custard-based delights next time. Rice pudding with a whole lot of different variations, as well as the crispy croissant brittle business that is clearly going to change my life and hopefully yours also. Evenings 936 ABC Hobart and ABC Northern Tasmania. Heading from the federal budget and the budget dessert to the footy budget. Part of AFL Monday's episode last night was about how AFL money is spent and where, you know, whether the grassroots game or chasing big populations overseas, potential audience and players, to win them to the code is a better investment for the game of Aussie rules. So here's some of that in the next few minutes on Evenings.
2: ABC Breakfast. There's never been a better way to start your day. We're local like you, and we'll be right here every weekday when the sun rises.

Oil, Blue Sky Mine. On evenings on 936 ABC Hobart and ABC Northern Tasmania. I'm Helen Shield. A few weather details. It will stay like this for a few days yet. There's a trough which could, hopefully, should come from the west late Friday and cross late Saturday. What it means for tomorrow is inland valleys might have another foggy start. The northwest and the east, the spots anticipating patchy light showers. Otherwise, fine, mostly sunny and light winds. And then Thursday, very similar. Could be more morning fog for the inland valleys. The north might get the light showers, though. Fine, mostly sunny elsewhere and north to northeasterly winds. I keep looking ahead for when there could be a few mils of rain, and it's really uncertain at the moment, sort of 0 to maybe 6. So I'll tell you what the top possibilities look like at this stage. Launceston tomorrow, partly cloudy, 6 to 19. And Sunday, looking like it has the most rain potential, could be as much as 10 mils, but

0: if things shape up this way. In the east, cloudy and 10 to 18 tomorrow for St Helens. Could be as much as 6 mils on Friday if it goes your way. Burnie tomorrow, possible shower, 10 to 17 degrees. Saturday could be a 10 mil day and Sunday 15. Again, that's a high end of possibility. Could be none and two at the other end. In the west tomorrow, Strawn, sunny, 7 to 18 degrees. Showers on the weekend, top end of it, possibly 10 on Saturday, 15 Sunday, may yet be less. In the south, Hobart tomorrow, cloud clearing, 8 to 18 degrees. Best case scenario, 6 mils of rain on Sunday, but could be zero. And for the Derwent Valley, New Norfolk, cloud clearing tomorrow. And Sunday's looking like the best chance for some moisture at this stage, 0 to 6 mils, the given range at the moment. No warnings around.
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0: See, I would have thought you've got to keep the faith as a footy fan. Everyone has rebuilding stages. Some just last more decades than others. But the AFL Daily podcast crew have all but lost faith in some sides for the season. Hear which scarves they think you should wash and put away for the year. Well, Mark Murphy is the one naming names in the ABC's AFL Monday podcast. So Collingwood's form and who is out of the running for this year? This is what he's told Corbin Middlemass and Ben Cameron just yesterday.
2: Let's talk about the Pies. They were never your favourite team, Murph. Of course, you famously attended a grand final and rooted against them wearing the West Coast Eagles colours back in 2018, which upset a few people, it must be said. You gave them the bird and the cheer squad, so the Pies have never been overly close to your heart.
3: No.
2: What do you make of where the Magpies find themselves at the moment? It felt like they got exposed a little bit on the weekend again, so after some better performances, particularly that draw that we witnessed against the Hawks. All of a sudden, they're on the wrong side of a beatdown, 54-point loss to Geelong. They'd only kicked five goals up into a three-quarter time.
4: Yeah, it's an interesting one because I thought prior to the season they were going to slip away and miss the top 10. So it's not really surprised me all that much, but I still think that's an early pile-on to say that they've got to rebuild. I mean, there's some calls about their list being pretty poor at this point in time. And I think they certainly need to go out and be pretty positive in the way in which they go about building their list and getting some star players in, because I think they should have some money there to go with that. But I'd like to see another probably month of how they actually go before you start going, oh, they need to just really strip it all back and almost start over. They've got the best player in the comp. Darcy Moore got injured. He's had a really interrupted year, hasn't he? Their skipper. And then at the same time too, Geelong's a tough one to look at too. Every second week they put in a shocker and then they play really well. So they're a hard one to analyse. They've been going okay, Collingwood without striking the light fantastic. So I'll just see another month of how they're going to go about it. But I back in what Craig McRae has done previously and what he can do with this list going forward. But there's no doubt they need to try and add some more talent to help out Nick Dacos especially.
2: Oldest list in the competition, most experienced. Fewest top 20 picks, so they've only got 8 on their list. For context, GWS have 21, and the second most is Gold Coast and Essendon, who have 18. Collingwood have 8. Even in the prelim last year, so guys 22 years of age or younger, Brisbane had 8, Hawthorn 7, Geelong 4, Collingwood 2. So only two guys 22 or younger. Interestingly, you look at their injury list, it's only really Cameron and Perryman, maybe Membry, but again, at the back end of his career. So their depth is thin. That pretty much what they've got now is what they've got. I was chatting to my good friends at Champion Data today, and Corey's all over this kind of stuff. He was talking about the fact that their game style has changed. So interestingly, last year they went long down the line a lot, and they got numbers at the drop, and that's how they basically went to work. But essentially nowadays they're going fast and lateral, so trying to defend with ball in hand, open up the ground. So we're seeing a slightly different change in style from them. It'll be interesting to see what that translates to in the long run as to how much the change in their game style will ultimately get them where they want to go.
4: Yeah, you pull that forward, and it is a bit of a worry. But the only thing that I looked back at when I first, well, before I came in here, was the week prior, they played against Hawthorn. And I consider Hawthorn to be the second best team in it at the moment. And they drew with them the week before. So I think sometimes you can go too early and get too carried away and say, well, they got beaten by Geelong, who have just been paddling. But we know how good Geelong have been over the long period of time, and They played some great footy over the last couple of years. The Cats, we know how good they can be. So I wouldn't be singing alarm bells just yet if I was Collingwood, but I think they need to go hard at a few guys probably in their mid-20s who are stars of the comp.
3: Like who? Who are you going after if you're Collingwood?
4: I think you're going as hard as you can for Zach Butters.
2: Yep.
4: I think that's the obvious one. I think there'd be a lot of clubs in that realm of going for him. And biggest club in the land, play along Nick Dacos. He's one that I'd be offering anything and everything to.
2: David King's been talking about the fact that Nick Dacos needs to play more forward centre. So obviously we've seen that striker role. I mean, you want him in every area in the ground. You want him on the back flank, in the midfield and everything else.
3: I want him out of the side at the moment. I want him to have a rest. Oh, I think he's hobbled.
2: Wow.
3: I don't think he's going at full rat power. And
2: you want the Scott Pendlebury treatment, just sit one out.
3: Yep, I think he needs a break. We did the game against Hawthorne. You pointed it out. He got treatment right throughout the Q3 break, three-quarter time break. He's definitely hobbled.
4: No one's indestructible, and people can get tired. And it was only a few weeks prior to that where he looked terrible and pulled out prior to the game. And then he was trying to shake his leg out quite a bit during that Hawthorne game, which alludes to the fact that something's going on in his hip area, his lower leg. So he might be right. There might be just something at play there where he needs to have a bit of a rest, but I just can't afford it at the moment.
2: Ben, which teams are you putting a line through?
3: I think this follows on from Collingwood naturally. I think I'm willing to put a line through Collingwood. I don't think they can...
4: Not top 10?
3: I don't think they can win it this year. No, so...
4: Are we not doing top 10? We're just doing can they win it?
3: Yeah. So I'm willing to put they a line through it. Richmond, Carlton, Essendon, West Coast, Port, the Giants, North, St Kilda and Collingwood. I don't think any of those teams can win it at the moment. So that's nine teams.
2: So you basically drawn a line at halfway.
3: Yeah.
2: You said anyone lower than that is not a premiership team. What do you reckon, Murph?
4: Yeah, I don't think they can win it at all, the Pies. And I'll look around them. I don't think the Bulldogs can win it this year either. And I had them as one of my picks at the start of this season. I'm just trying to look at who's a chance of coming into that top 10 when I look at the current teams outside of that. And the teams that I think can force their way in are probably North Melbourne and St Kilda if they can get going.
2: Mm-hmm.
4: And I just think Collingwood almost will miss from here.
2: And who are the teams that are winning it?
4: Well, I've got Brisbane still number one. I've got Hawthorne and Sydney is my equal second at this point in time, and Freo is my fourth.
2: Freo can win it. Can Geelong win it?
4: I don't think so.
2: Wow. Okay, you're going skinny. So the four teams Murph's got in there. Brisbane, Hawthorn, Sydney, Fremantle is the teams in premiership contention.
0: And what about the budget? Whether it's household or federal government or a sporting code, choices have to be made about where the money's best spent. And Corbin Middlemass and Ben Cameron, with guest Mark Murphy there in the ABC's AFL Monday podcast, have taken that on in the latest episode. Hear that after this.
5: For some, the world's a stage.
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0: Where should the budget go? Where should funding be focused at the smaller scale grassroots end of the Aussie rules game, or trying to break into big new potential international markets? This is Evenings on 936 ABC Hobart, ABC Northern Tasmania. I'm Helen Shield, Corbin Middlemass and Ben Cameron with guest Mark Murphy in the latest episode of the ABC's AFL Monday podcast have kicked around where they would be spending the dollars to best benefit the game.
2: Where are you putting money into? Where are you taking money out of? I think clearly the one that's dominating conversation at the moment is the mental health space in the game, isn't it? Clearly, we've just had mandates come down from the AFL about full-time psychs. We also had a couple of people on speaking about that across the weekend, which we'll get to in just a moment. But I think that's one in particular that clearly is going to need some attention. I don't necessarily subscribe to the AFL's theory that that the person needs to be full-time, but I think they should be there on key days during the week when they get a chance to interact with the playing group, and then in and around match day, clearly. Some other areas in particular, I think a popular answer here is going to be country footy and community footy, isn't it? I mean, you look at even country footy clubs like Lara, for example, down Geelong way. They're not even fielding a team this year, which there's been a lot of articles on when you think community football clubs that need a little bit more funding. So that would be one. And here's a controversial one for you, Ben. I actually think the push into India, stay with me, is worth the time and the money. So I think that...
3: You still got your gong, Murph?
4: I'm just getting it ready. Starting to warm it up.
2: Even if you're able to capture 2% of that market, country of 1 billion people, not to mention lots of expats in and around, or right around the world, but here in Australia, I think if... there is obvious crossover in terms of the grounds. I mean, Australian rules football was born as basically something for the cricketers to do during the winter months. So there's lots of oval-shaped venues that are already available in India, a billion eyeballs and everything else. I think if you can make some kind of headway and some kind of inroads in that particular market, I think that'll be huge for the game. And even if it's 1% or 2%, I think that's worth the squeeze from an AFL perspective.
4: It's going to cost a lot of money. It's going to cost a lot of money to get traction in that market, isn't it?
2: Yeah, but we're a country of 26 million people. If you're a country of 1 billion people and you can somehow get 1% or whatever it turns out to be, that's still a couple of million eyeballs or whatever it turns out to be on your product.
4: I still think the development of our game needs to be better with our grassroots football, and I'm not sure if it's just my little bit of exposure with some Auskick clinics, but I think the way in which they're run sometimes can almost be a bit of a child minding sort of centre sometimes. And the really good clubs at local level really invest a lot of time and have great volunteers doing that. So I think having some more support from AFL House would be good in terms of just teaching our kids, boys and girls, basic skills better than probably what they are. I remember being at VicKick back in the day, and it was all about just skill progression and working on your hands and your kicking and your marking. I think now it's sort of a bit more of a child-minding exercise for a lot of these junior clubs and Auskick centres.
2: Right, so it's like daycare as opposed to skill development.
4: Yeah, well, I still remember going to my first one. There was stations of tug of war and like almost a bit of chasey and stuff like that, and there was only a few small skill development sessions. So that was the really surprising thing from my end. I obviously wasn't too well aware of that, but... getting players and AFL House to actually invest more time at really young levels of teaching that skill development is really important.
3: So just a couple of points on it. Nearly $100 million does go into game development. That was a 2022 AFL Commission decision to send 10% of the game's revenue into game development. But whether that is enough is the debate that's ongoing. Dan has texted in early on. He says, with Sir Doug Nicholls round coming up, more money to boosting Indigenous participation, please, which is a common threat at the moment. I mean, Mitch Cleary reported during the week that there is going to be an additional list spot put aside for First Nations footballers, and Andy Gowers, the Hawthorn president, spoke to that this morning on Raph Epstein's show.
7: This is a fantastic move. The more that we can make it more possible for Indigenous players to play at the top level, the better. And, I've been thinking about this broadly. And when I think about the most exciting players in the competition, a lot of them are Indigenous. I think of our own team, Jarman Ipi, Carl Amon and others. But I think of Cozzy Pickett. I think of Liam Ryan and so on. And over the journey, we could rattle off dozens of names. It's an Indigenous game. It's our Indigenous game. And I think our Indigenous players tend to be the most electric and the best to watch. And I think the more that we can make the pathway easier for Indigenous players, the better our game will be.
2: It's a good call out, and particularly when you think it wasn't that long ago. I actually think Stephen May had a run probably of about 4 or 5 years where he was the best First Nations player in the game. And that's no knock on Stephen May, but I don't think anyone thought at any particular stage Stephen May was in the top 5, 10, 20, 15 players in the game overall. And yet you look at it now, and I don't think it's overly controversial to say two of the top 5 are First Nations players. So you would have Cozzy in there, as you mentioned, Naziah.
4: Yep.
2: So all of a sudden we've got not just that the First Nations players that we do have, which is a much smaller number than it was going back a couple of years ago, but the top-end talent is elite. So we clearly need to get more and more First Nations players playing the game.
4: I know you're not a big fan of Ross Lyon, but I didn't actually mind what he said over the weekend about playing in the NT and teams having to do the heavy lifting and going out there and playing, because the more the game's exposed at that level, up there for our Indigenous youth to watching that live is going to enhance their ability to pick up the game more and want to be part of it and want to play AFL football.
2: Let's have a listen to what Ross had to say.
8: We loved it, you know. Like, what is it, dry season? Ground's great, good energy in the crowd. And look, I caught up with Magic Michael McLean this morning. Like, probably the opportunity for the AFL is play 9 games there. Every team come and play a game here. Imagine the Darwin with 9 games for the year. Why give it to one club and 2 games? Like, sure, they get government support. Everyone do some heavy lifting for the territory. They produce great players. I think we talk about expansion. Why not just everyone just share the 9 games, which is like that?
2: How many games do you play up there, Murph?
4: I reckon I played quite a few handful of pre-season games in the Alice. I played 1 game against Gold Coast up in Darwin back in 2021. That was during COVID, but it was already going to be up there. I had a great time playing up there. I love the wet conditions, the slippery conditions, being hot. The atmosphere was electric. We had a good win, so it was good. Good memories.
3: Yeah. That wouldn't be St Kilda whinging again, would it? Oh. They've got 10 of their next 14 games at Docklands, so are they complaining about that?
2: Spent a week in Adelaide. They were going to Darwin. They come back home for 1 week, then they've got to go to Perth. It's not the...
3: The Perth teams travel every second week as well, Corbin. You're aware of that, yeah?
2: Yeah, it's nothing against that. It's more that, you look at their draw compared to a lot of other teams.
3: What happened to anywhere, anytime, Ross? Now is some places, some of the time.
4: I thought he was being positive.
2: He's just saying every other team should have a go at that.
3: And the best possible umpire coaches and having a home facility for them, I think, is of critical importance. So I'd be putting a lot of that money into that, if nothing else. Some good text here. Marty says, AFL game development, I would suggest, is a very broad and loose category. We paid a premium for our kids' Auskick that was totally volunteer run, and country leagues and clubs get nothing from the AFL.
0: So that is part of how they're breaking it down. Corbin Middlemass, Ben Cameron, guest Mark Murphy on that episode. It's the latest one from ABC's AFL Monday podcast. There's an AFL Daily series out now as well, 5 times a week that comes out. So you can grab tonight's episode and then be ready for it to kick off again on Thursday and roll through your footy weekend. ABC Listen. Or wherever you get your podcasts, you'll be able to track that down. This is Evenings on 936 ABC Hobart and ABC Northern Tasmania. My name's Helen Shield. Just a few minutes left with me. Nightlife starts after the ABC News at 10, which Divinals will get you to. Back to the wall.

0: 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Get further into the local implications of tonight's federal budget with Leon Compton from Half Past Eight tomorrow morning. Emma Bennison from Disability Advocacy Network Australia, Mark Bowles from the School of Business at UTAS, and Adrian Piconi from TASCOS in Federal Budget Breakdown for Tassie on Mornings with Leon Compton from Half Past Eight tomorrow morning on ABC Radio. 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
3: ABC News, good evening. I'm Noni Edwards. The federal government has unveiled what it admits is a politically risky budget by breaking an election promise to try and get tens of thousands of young Australians into home ownership. Political reporter Evelyn Manfield has more.
4: As expected, Treasurer Jim Chalmers is overhauling negative gearing and the capital gains tax discount. New builds will be exempt from the changes. Properties currently negatively geared will be spared too. Capital gains made on investments up until July next year can also be taxed under the current 50% discount. The new arrangements will see tax applied to the profit made minus inflation, with a minimum 30% tax rate. The consequence, according to the government, will be house price growth slowing, which will help young people afford homes and reduce competition with investors. The money will be used to give 13 million workers $250 back at tax time in 2028 and every year after, a measure costing $6.4 billion.
3: Independent economist Chris Richardson says the winding back of the capital gains tax discount and negative gearing won't address the root cause of the nation's housing crisis.
5: Neither of those two changes are likely to be big. The real change needed in Australian housing is going to be very hard and very slow. It's going to be suburb by suburb, street by street, getting stuff built at a reasonable price where we haven't done for decades.
3: Treasury expects Australia to avoid a recession, even if the Middle East war continues. Here's political reporter Romy Stevens.
6: The budget papers forecasts an inflation peak of around 5% this year that will then decrease to 2.25% mid-next year, which is well within the Reserve Bank's target band. Under a worst-case scenario, inflation could hit 7% if the conflict continues and the price of oil doubles, but Australia would still avoid a recession. Jim Chalmers says Treasury has tried to give a sense of severity amid the global uncertainty.
7: We're hostage to developments in lots of ways.
6: This year's deficit is slightly lower at $28 billion, while the budget's set to remain in the red over the forward estimates.
3: Discretionary trusts have been targeted in the federal budget with a new minimum 30% tax from 2028. It's expected to generate nearly $4.5 billion in revenue over the next 5 years. The government says this is to better align the tax on trust income with the tax rates paid by workers. The federal government's being accused of delivering its response to a gambling advertising report in the shadows of tonight's budget. The government's response to the You Win Some, You Lose More report has adopted some of the 31 recommendations made, but ignores one calling for a national online gambling regulator. The reforms announced include a partial restriction of gambling ads on television and radio, with opt-out rules for online promotions. Independent MP Andrew Wilkie says it's an underhanded move.
8: Today, when just about the whole press gallery is in the lockup, a lot of my colleagues are in the lockup. Most of the news media in print and being broadcast is talking about the budget. Again, they've used as an opportunity to very secretively and mischievously wheel out bad news.
3: The head of the World Health Organization says work around the hantavirus outbreak is not yet over, despite the successful evacuation of the disease-stricken cruise ship. Jono Wakeley reports.
9: Tedros Adhanom Ghebreyesus says there's no sign of the start of a larger outbreak, but he's cautioned that the situation could change. Dr. Tedros has confirmed that 11 cases have been reported, including 3 deaths. 9 of those are confirmed to be hantavirus, with the other 2 considered probable. Authorities say the virus does not spread easily between people, limiting the risk of an epidemic. The MV Hondius cruise liner is now heading to the Netherlands with a small crew. 5 Australians and 1 New Zealander are expected to arrive in Perth later this week, where they will spend at least 3 weeks in quarantine.
3: And some British cabinet ministers have rallied around Prime Minister Sir Keir Starmer, whose political future remains under threat, despite no formal leadership challenge being announced, as the BBC's Anita McVeigh explains from Downing Street.
10: We had a post from the Housing Secretary, Steve Reid, as the meeting was apparently taking place, saying this is not a game, warning against instability, urging the party to back the Prime Minister. And at the same time, we're hearing that the number of MPs calling on the Prime Minister to go to set out a timetable for his departure has ticked up slightly, now standing at 78, so approaching a quarter of the party's parliamentary body.
3: You're now up to date with the latest from ABC News. There's more news at any time on ABC Listen.
11: Forecast for Lutruwita, Tasmania for Wednesday. Isolated light showers about the northwest and east, but fine and mostly sunny elsewhere with light winds and possible morning fog about inland valleys. For Launceston on Wednesday, partly cloudy with patchy morning fog, 6 to 19 degrees. Devonport, partly cloudy, 9 to 18. And Burnie, possible shower, 10 to 17 degrees.
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2: Yes, well, hello and how are you? Philip Clark with you on ABC Radio. This is Nightlife. It's Tuesday, May the 12th. It's the first hour of the program and lovely to have you with us too. 6 past 10, it's 6 past 8 in Western Australia, South Australia and the Territory, 24 to 10. We are right across Australia on every ABC local radio station, so you should be getting us loud and clear everywhere. We are right through the Pacific as well, courtesy of Radio Australia. So hi to everyone in Port Moresby. We're at just gone 6 past 10 in Port Vila and Honiara at 6 past 11, and Samoa and Tonga at 6 past 1, and in Kiribati it's 6 past midnight. And I imagine everyone through the Pacific and elsewhere in Australia is hanging on our every word as we have a look at the budget tonight, which will be a Nightlife tradition. So we'll be convening our budget panel, Simon Cowan, Peter Martin and Maya Ziza, in our first hour. So love you to get your comments too a bit later on as well. We'll look at what's being seen as a reforming federal budget involving a major overhaul of the tax system. All the leaks about capital gains tax and negative gearing did eventuate. So we'll obviously be trawling through those and the details of all of that, getting our panel's expert view about whether it's a good or bad thing. We'll keep an eye, by the way, on British politics. There was a real expectation that Sir Keir Starmer might be gone after a cabinet meeting in London this morning, their time. That hasn't happened. The cabinet seems to have rallied around Sir Keir. So if there is any change to that as the day wears on, we'll bring you some news of that. We'll keep an eye on it, of course, as the night wears on. More than 80 MPs have now said, we think it's time for you to go. So the numbers are increasingly building against the British Prime Minister. More on that as the program goes on as well. Remember, there's lots of ways to listen to us. You can grab us on broadcast, of course, Channel 25 on your smart TV. On your smart TVs, the ABC Listen app, which means you can hear us pretty much anywhere, anytime. And also, of course, you can search on the Listen app for all the podcast interviews as well, which includes the Mighty Challenge. And our first hour discussions too, including last night's with Dr. Stephen Fenton, preventative cardiologist and author of the new book, The 5CH Lifestyle. The CHs and the CH things you need to avoid for heart health. The indulgences we all like. Are you ready for this? Chops and cheese and chips and chicken skin and chocolate. I know. The reason to stay away from such things, well, says Dr. Fenton, it might save your life.
3: A heart attack technically is when one of the coronary arteries, which are the little arteries running on the outside of our heart muscle, become occluded suddenly. And they become occluded, Philip, suddenly because there is a blood clot that comes along and blocks the artery off. But what has been underlying that blood clot has actually been building up usually for many years. And that's really what the aim of prevention is, to pick up that early plaque. We call it plaque. Technical name is atheroma, that soft plaque. And then when it hardens up and calcium moves in, we call that atherosclerosis. So nearly every heart attack is actually an atherosclerotic event.
2: Yeah, there was lots of other good info there. So for that discussion and indeed all our interviews, just click on the Listen app, type Nightlife into the search bar, and all of our interviews are there for you to listen later, as they say. Topping the second hour, we'll introduce Amy Remakis, contributing editor for The New Daily, chief political analyst for the Australia Institute. We'll get Amy's unique take, I imagine, on the budget. Then after that, do you remember the protests against the Vietnam War here in Australia, the marches? There were the moratoriums as well. It was an eventful time, as many of you might remember. 2, 3, 4, we don't want war. It wasn't just all noise on the streets too. A lot of research indicates that the numbers of people involved in Vietnam protest were huger than the numbers on the streets might lead you to believe. So we'll talk more on that in the second hour with author Effie Karageorgios. When Lee Marr is in, she's looking at this different murder mystery film, The Sheep Detective. It's about a flock of sheep. Stay with me here. A flock of sheep who take it upon themselves to solve the murder of their beloved shepherd, George, played by none other than, drumroll please, Hugh Jackman. I know. It's apparently fantastic. Anyway, Wen Lee will give us her thoughts on all of that. And we'll play the Mighty Challenge. Someone's got to win that. And issues of the day, well, you tell me what you thought of the budget. So plenty of things on and plenty of time to have a chat about it as well. So don't forget the numbers. 1-300-800-222 is my open line number. Give me a bell and be part of the show.
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2: Well, Treasurer Jim Chalmers has delivered his fifth and most challenging federal budget yet, with many references to the uncertainty caused by the Middle East war. Indeed, as the Treasurer says, it's delivered during the fifth major economic shock in as little as 20 years. This is how he introduced the broad span of this year's 2026 budget.
4: The core of this budget is an economic strategy with five main parts. Getting through the global oil shock and building resilience. Taking the pressure off people where we can. Making the economy more productive to lift living standards over time. Reforming the tax system for workers, businesses and future generations, including a new tax cut for every working Australian taxpayer.
5: Yeah.
4: And making the budget stronger, more sustainable and helping to take the pressure off inflation by saving more than we spend.
2: Well, as expected, there were significant changes that had been widely

0: leaked, as it were, on negative gearing and capital gains tax concessions in a bid the government says to rebalance Australia's wealth amongst generations. There was a sweetener of sorts. All workers will, in 2028, get a $250 tax cut as part of the federal budget, funded by reductions in tax breaks on investment properties, trusts and other investments. But there was little else by way of sugar hits. It appears Jim Chalmers has heeded warnings from the Reserve Bank and others about how the budget could impact inflation if it started to give away a lot of money in an effort to alleviate cost of living pressures. Speaking of inflation, this is the outlook from Treasury that Jim Chalmers gave in his speech.
1: Inflation is spiking all around the world, and Australia is not immune from these global price rises. Australians have been paying a hefty price for this war at the Bowser and beyond. We were already dealing with price pressures in our economy, but Treasury's now forecasting inflation to peak around 5% in the middle of the year because of the conflict.
0: But he warned that things could get worse.
1: Budget Treasury also presents a more severe scenario where the oil price peaks at $200 a barrel and takes 3 years to fall back down. We'd still avoid a recession, but unemployment would spike to pre-pandemic levels and inflation would peak above 7%.
0: Well, in a budget framed around inequity between older and younger Australians, the war in the Middle East and the nation's lagging productivity, the government's outlined plans to overhaul the tax system and flag the potential for extra tax cuts, perhaps, in coming years. Well, joining us to discuss winners and losers, just how ambitious and even brave the budget is, or where it might be lacking, we have with us, as we traditionally do on Budget Night, our Nightlife Budget Panel. Please welcome May Azizi. May is the National Spokesperson for Everybody's Home and Deputy Director of Anglicare Australia. May, terrific to have you with us.
2: Thanks so much for having me.
0: Simon Cowan is a veteran of the Nightlife Budget Panel. Welcome back. He's an independent public policy researcher and economist, formerly with the CIS, where he was research director. He's a leading independent commentator and columnist on policy and politics. Simon, good to have you back.
3: Thanks for having me again.
0: And our ABC colleague, of course, the ever-present Peter Martin, economist and host of The Economy Stupid on RN. Peter's also a former Commonwealth Treasury official who reported economics for AIM and PM for 2 decades before moving to the Canberra Press Gallery, where he reported for the Canberra Times as the SMH and the Age, and also served as economics editor.

0: life, where if they want to do things, they've got to get things done. This was supposed to be a reform budget. Did they get the job done? May, what do you think?
1: I think this is a budget that takes really strong action on some of the things that our campaign has been calling for years. For years, we've been calling for action on the capital gains tax discount to wind back negative gearing tax deductions. These tax breaks for property investors have been pushing up the cost of housing. They've been making housing more unfair. And for weeks, we've been getting pretty excited in the lead up to budget, wondering if Jim Chalmers is going to be the renter's treasurer. And tonight, we're pretty happy with this result. This is a really, really good outcome on the capital gains tax discount, a huge reform, a more ambitious change on housing tax inequality than we've seen in decades, and some good foundations on negative gearing. Those changes are a bit more grandfathered and have a few more kind of caveats in them, but this is a really strong budget for housing tax reform and more than we would have expected a couple of months ago.
0: Okay, so we're giving the government, an A minus or a B plus?
1: I would say a B plus. Let's give them there's definitely more to be done, but this is certainly more on tax than we would have been expecting a couple of months ago.
0: All right, Simon, what's your take on it? I note that Tim Wilson has said we're going to oppose these tax changes. He's the shadow treasurer. How are you looking at it?
2: Look, there's probably three things that I would take away from this, specifically in relation to some of those tax issues. The first is the idea that any of this has been decided, as the Treasurer attempted to argue on 7:30 tonight, that any of this has been decided in the last few weeks, I think is absurd. This is the same agenda that Bill Shorten took to the election in 2019 that was rejected fairly categorically by the electors then. It was also ruled out categorically not only 12 months ago at the previous election. So there is definitely an element of the politics of this. These are broken promises, whatever you want to call them. Now, we should also, however, talk about the economics, which in my mind is actually more important. There is consistent evidence that the kind of changes that are being proposed here, the abolishment of negative gearing, changes to the capital gains tax exemptions and reductions, will have a minuscule impact on house prices. The estimates in the budget say it will be about 2%. There's an estimate that about 75,000 people, new first homeowners, will get a home over 10 years. That is between 1% and 2% of the annual change in housing stock. The reality is that these changes, however passionately supported they are, but almost overwhelmingly by people on the left of politics, there is no economic evidence that they will have a positive impact on bringing down house prices. In fact, what we will see is temporarily, according to the budget, that rents will actually go up by several percent. The last point that I would want to make is in relation to the intergenerational issues. Young people are actually not getting a good deal out of this budget. There's this perception that by taxing older wealthy people, that will somehow be a benefit for younger Australians. The reality is that most of these changes are grandfathered. Baby boomers in particular, the youngest baby boomers are now in their mid-60s. They are moving into retirement. They're not going to be accessing negative gearing in the future. Their negative gearing and capital gains tax is already all grandfathered in under these changes. What we're actually seeing is that the wealth generation vehicles that previous generations have used to build wealth for their retirement and other things are now being cut off. The only thing that's being given in return is a $250 a year tax cut in 2 years with inflation running at 5%. This is not an intergenerational budget. That is just a smokescreen for increasing taxes.
0: All right. Peter, what are you looking at here? The economic forecasts themselves were not exactly rosy.
3: No, whether or not it's, Simon said, an intergenerational budget, it is certainly a generational budget. It is the biggest change, the only significant change to the tax system in a generation since the year 2000. So it is just for that, and May gave it, a B minus or some mark like that, just for that.
0: No, I think May gave it a B plus, actually.
3: But well, my expectations are low, and that's why I give it an A plus. This is the first time in, as I said, in a generation, the first time since, before three of my children were born, this is the first time that a government has actual

0: made a significant change to the tax system, and it's a very careful change. It's very well designed. Now, Simon has just said, "Look, you know, there's not much in it in terms of giveaways. There can't be, because the Reserve Bank has indicated that it doesn't want that. Therefore, this is tax reform. This is not giveaways. This is actually fixing loopholes in the tax system." And there are a number of ways in which the loopholes are spelled out very clearly in the budget documents.
1: Okay, all right. The Treasurer was proudest of, it seems, the measures which he says were addressing what he calls, well, the government's calling intergenerational wealth inequality. He spoke with Sarah Ferguson on the 7:30 report immediately after delivering the budget to the House, and he had this take on the significance of his and the government's efforts. He said it was all about a fair go.
2: "We're taking pressure off the housing market by taking a serious approach to housing. Our predecessors didn't do that. Now, you've asked me about social cohesion. One of the things that worries me most about our society is this idea that too many people have that we can't let take hold in our society, which is that a fair society is a feature of our past but not a feature of our future. One of the things that keeps me awake at night, one of the defining motivations in this budget, is we have to make the fair go the defining characteristic of our country in future generations, not just in past generations."
3: But do you also at the same time have to level with young people to whom you are making this grand offer that we will never go back to the kind of ratios we saw between housing prices and wages in the past? Do you need to tell them that at the same time?
2: Well, it remains to be seen, but the efforts that we're making in the budget, the difficult, contentious decisions that we've
3: taken. That ratio's gone up 9 times, so we're not going back
2: if
3: to
2: if you look
3: that
2: at
3: past.
2: House price growth since the Howard change in 1999, house prices have gone up around 400%. Income has gone up by about half of that. The Howard Costello change has decoupled house prices from incomes, and that's a problem. And no Treasurer has sat here on budget night and done more to address that particular challenge for a quarter of a century than this Treasurer.
1: Maya Zisa, I mean, this is a powerful point, isn't it? I mean, the government might be doing something, but it's not going to result in much, is it, at all?
4: No, it's extremely consequential, actually, because what we've been seeing for the past couple of decades is house prices surging year on year by really unsustainable amounts. And this will really bring the cost of housing down, especially for first home buyers. What we've seen for the past couple of decades since the capital gains tax discount was introduced by the Howard government is house price increases that are totally unsustainable, that are locking out younger people and that are putting hundreds of thousands of dollars in the pocket of investors to go out there and bid up the cost of housing when they compete with people on average incomes, people who are first home buyers. And the only people who really win in that situation are the investors who are having their investments underwritten by the taxpayer and the people who are selling who get the value of their home pushed up. So this will make an enormous difference. And, you know, whether it reduces the cost of housing by a lot in the next couple of years, perhaps not, but I think it'll be a win if it stops this astronomical growth that we're seeing year on year and gives people an opportunity to catch up.
1: Yeah. Yeah, Jim Chalmers was big on this intergenerational argument.
2: I think it's important to see these changes for the substance of the changes, not the politics of the changes.
3: It's always politics as well, Treasurer.
2: Well, this decision was taken in recent weeks. It was taken relatively late in the budget process. And it was taken because we became increasingly of the view that the focus on supply, which is still the main game when it comes to the housing market, was not enough to deal with some of these intergenerational issues in particular when it comes to housing. Now, obviously, we are aware that people who want to defend the current tax arrangements or they think that the current housing market is working just fine, they will want to focus on this element of it, the political element of it. I understand that. Obviously, that doesn't come as a massive surprise to me. But we're focused on the substantive issue, the substantive change. We've come to a different view on these policy areas. We're explaining to the Australian people why.
1: Mm. Simon Cowan, there are many more younger voters coming than there are baby boomers who are moving out of the stream, as it were. Everyone nominates this issue, access to housing, as one of the number one issues about equity in Australia. Isn't the government at least seen to be doing something?
5: Well, they're exactly right that housing affordability is probably the most important issue in policy terms, I think, in this country at the moment. The problem is that the evidence doesn't support the measures that are being taken. There is a consistent body of evidence by a whole range of different researchers that put the impact of changes like this at the 1% to 4% level. The Treasury estimates within the budget, I think, say that the growth of house prices will be 2% lower than it will otherwise have been. Where the big changes could be achieved, where the big benefits could come from, would be unlocking supply, because the estimates suggest that in Sydney, the impact of restrictions on supply, particularly at the local government level, but also in state taxes and charges and all of these issues in development, are contributing 60 and 70% of the price of homes. So what we have here is a very significant problem on the supply side, and the continual attempts to address that, either through first homeowner grants, through government guaranteed loans, or in this case, from increasing taxes on the demand side. And there is no evidence to support that having a substantial impact on housing. It's popular, particularly amongst younger people who think that the issue is it's this intergenerational fight. The reality is there is even an intergenerational
1: fight, but it's the planning system. But Simon, no one thinks the current tax system is fit for purpose, do they? Or is that... Or

0: is no good reason to accept that those arguments are true. There is no evidence to support a 10, 15, 20% change in housing affordability as a result of tweaking these taxes, especially not when everything's grandfathered in.
1: May, you can jump in anytime you like. Peter Martin, what? Sorry, go on, May.
2: I would really like to. I mean, I think a lot of the research that's been coming out in the past couple of weeks and months has been extremely self-serving from the developer lobby, from the property industry. We've seen really solid research for years from our campaign, from Anglicare Australia, from the University of Sydney, from RMIT University, from Uhuri, and from think tanks like the Australia Institute showing that these changes will have a material impact. And I think this really competes with people's lived experience of house prices surging over the past couple of decades coinciding with these changes. And
0: I'm
2: if I could just finish. Yeah, I think the key thing when you look at these, the tax system that we have is that the government is spending billions of dollars lining the pockets of private investors and putting money into market housing that doesn't have a track record of becoming affordable for people who need it. The reality is we've actually never had more private supply than we do now. The number of homes per person has been increasing at every census for the past 30 years. Those homes are not becoming affordable because the tax system that we have is distributing them in the most unfair way that we've ever seen before. Mm. What we really need is for the federal government to spend some of this money that it's raising through the tax system on public and community housing, which actually has a track record of becoming affordable and making an impact for people who
1: need it. True. The supply side is another matter, and we could get to that too. Peter, can you just get your take on this? I mean, do you think Simon's right here? These will make no difference whatsoever to affordability of houses or not? Or is May on the right track here when she said it'll make a big difference?
3: Simon's half right. Simon says 2%... lower housing prices. The budget says that in 1 year, and then 2% the next year. That's 4%. So the general view is that Simon is right. Malcolm Turnbull was completely wrong, if we're to believe the Treasury. He said 10 years ago in 2016 that such a policy would, quote, smash the housing market. This isn't about prices. This is the sort of misconception, really, and misreading of the budget documents. What it is about is

0: big change, and that will undo, by the way, half of the deterioration since the capital gains tax was, or the headline rate of capital gains tax was halved way back in 1999. What this is about is getting people into home ownership. They're already in houses. It's that landlords will sell and people will get in. Mm. I should just point out the details because there are some surprises in here. One of them is that, they're returning to the old system of capital gains tax, whereas you're taxed on your gain minus inflation instead of taxed at 50% of your tax
1: rate.
0: People
1: are following this, all of this is grandfathered as well.
0: It is. That's true. Hmm. But if you the let out is you can continue with the old system if you build a house. So landlords can continue to get that very generous capital gains tax exemption. An exemption so generous that some of them sort of pay negative tax, according to the Treasury, over the life of the asset, if they buy a new home or create or build a new home. There's a let out. You can have the old rules. It's more than grandfathered. You can have the old rules forever whenever you choose to build a house. People say that we need housing investors to increase housing supply. What this measure does, or two measures for capital gains tax and negative gearing, is ensure that investors, if they want tax concessions, have to increase supply. No longer, after the change for future would-be investors, no longer will they be able to get tax concessions to help them elbow out would-be first-home buyers. They will have to actually create houses. So, if you like, it uses the change that Howard introduced. It keeps it, but it ensures that it can only be used for new houses. It is a very thoughtful, well-designed scheme. And these design details were not leaked. Oh, the other thing is, by the way, there's a minimum tax of 30%. So what a lot of people who bought properties and then sold them later did, they waited to sell them until their tax rate was about zero, because they'd retired, that sort of thing. This ensures they have to at least pay 30%. This is very well thought out. The design details were not leaked. I'm really impressed.
1: Mm. Okay. May, can I ask you this? I mean, because some people have... one of the criticisms in the past about all this has been that, okay, this will discourage people from investing in properties. That will mean it will be a big dampener on the rental market. Now, there are plenty of people trying to put a roof over their heads who can't buy one but would just like to rent a place. This is an issue, I know, for everybody's home, where you're the national spokesperson. What do you think about that? Is it going to have a negative impact on rents?
2: There's a couple of things to say about this. I think the first thing to say is that when an investor sells a home, it doesn't dematerialise. That's a renter who might have been trying to buy a home who then gets to buy a home to live in. So we're not seeing this kind of disastrous impact, or we're unlikely to see this kind of disastrous impact on rents. The other aspect of the current tax arrangements that I think are very underappreciated and under-discussed is that they've really incentivised a lot of highly leveraged landlords into the market who are actually the most likely to be increasing rents and driving rent increases. We had a piece of research, the campaign Everybody's Home, that came out about this a couple of months ago. Since the tax changes came in, about 1 million new investors came in, and they are most likely to be loss-making landlords. Back in the 80s and 90s, landlords were much more likely to be positively geared, which just means that they owned their own home outright and they were making money from rents. And back then, we saw a much slower rate of rent increases. We've been seeing increases in asking rents in the order of about 10% every year. I don't know anyone who gets a 10% wage increase every single year. A big part of that is driven by the loss-making landlords that we've encouraged into the system, who are the most likely to be driving rent increases. The last thing I would say about this is that the best way to get affordable, rents to be affordable, is for the government to actually step up and participate in housing supply, to become a supplier of housing again. Back when we had affordable homes in Australia, about one in three renters was renting from the government. government. That was people like public servants, construction workers, teachers, you name it. They all used to rent from the government. And that was a really big part of the affordable housing picture in Australia. And today, when you

0: look around the world at the countries that have either managed to avoid a housing crisis altogether or are starting to turn it around, they all have one thing in common, which is that their governments are major suppliers of housing. So the government really does need to step up here.
1: Mm. Simon, this is, I mean, you, the supply issue is a very important one. It's, I mean, people talk about tax changes, et cetera, and whether that will make a difference. And maybe it will at the margin. You say you don't believe it will. But the issue of supply is hugely important. There's a limited amount the federal government can actually do about this, isn't there?
2: There is and there isn't. So one of the measures from the budget that is actually a good initiative is that there is some tied funding around releasing and sort of resolving infrastructure bottlenecks that's holding up new supply. So one of the issues that you do see around that is restricting, it's not even the main issue, but one of the important issues is that the water and sewerage and electricity and everything that has to come into a new development, it's not always clear who's responsible for providing that, and it's not always clear how that will actually happen. And you have a lot of friction between various state government departments in particular about who's actually going to pay for the infrastructure necessary for development. So tying some money to that is important. But the federal government has the biggest levers in the world. It's got all the money. So if they wanted housing supply to increase in the states, they could do it. All they'd have to do is tie existing funding grants that they make, particularly in relation to infrastructure, to states and even at the local government level, meeting their housing targets. Mm. And if there's a financial incentive for them to do so, you would discover very quickly that they'd start meeting those targets.
1: There kind of already is, though, isn't there? I mean, the fact is that state governments have just been dragging the chain on it for all sorts of reasons, some of which may be good reasons, in relation to land supply, the availability of land supply, and planning approvals, and just the sheer time it seems to take to get anything built these days.
2: Well, and again, I mean, one of the issues, the productivity is the absolute morass of different approvals that are needed for anything. But it's important to understand, though, when we're talking about particularly increasing housing supply in the major cities, it's largely an issue of density. It's not an issue of spreading people further and further out from the city. What we actually need to do is build way more houses in the parts of Sydney and Melbourne in particular where people actually want to live. And the things that are preventing that from happening, they're big problems. You know, the NIMBY movement in particular is enormous, but we have a lot of, for example, heritage restrictions that protect things that no one thinks are of significant value, or almost no one thinks of significant value, but exist to prevent development and particularly infill development. So, you know, I think there's an enormous amount that could be done on housing affordability. There's things that would have a genuine impact that the federal government could do, levers that they could pull. This is not one of the levers that will have a substantial impact. And the research from places like the Reserve Bank and Treasury all consistently say the same view.
1: Mm. Peter, you wanted to say something about trusts too, because this was another part of, I mean, as you rightly point out, we don't see much tax reform in Canberra these days, and haven't for many years. This at least is an effort at it. There's been also a big change in the way that trusts are taxed. Now, family trusts might be regarded by most people as something that only wealthy people have, and that would probably be probably generally true, although a lot of people on farms and in other rural and businesses with families use trusts. They're now going to be hit with a minimum 30% tax from 2028. Peter, this is fair enough, isn't it?
3: The number of trusts has doubled over the past 20 years. We have 1 million trusts now. Now, when I say we've got 1 million, you've got to bear in mind that that's way less than 10% of the Australian households. As the analysis here shows, they're very highly concentrated. The top 10% of wealthy people in Australia hold 90% of the trusts. What they do is they make money and they distribute money to the members of the trust. Now, you're not allowed to distribute it to a child. That gets very heavily taxed. But you can distribute it to someone who's not a child. My own, one of my daughters, 23, she's on about no income because she's a student. Mm. I could, instead of being taxed at my rate, which in good years is high, I can give it to her and have it taxed at her low rate at the moment. This will change such that It'll be 30%, which is sort of the average that people pay. There'll be no tax-free threshold. So instantly, she'll have to pay. This will, she'll have to pay. The trust is actually the one that will have to pay it, and the trust will probably no longer be arranged in that way. It doesn't start until mid-2028. So, in fact, it doesn't make the government much money in the next 4 years to give people time to rearrange things. And indeed, in a way, it shouldn't raise money by itself, because the idea is to remove trusts which are there for tax evasion purposes.
1: Well, they're mainly used to minimise tax, aren't they? I mean, I think the word evasion is probably a bit harsh, but they are certainly used to minimise tax, aren't they?
3: Well, I didn't say avoid, I said evade, yes. Mm. Oh, no.
1: You wanted the other way
3: yeah,
1: around.
3: I know.
1: Evasion's the bad one.
3: The thing is that these days we tend to regard both of them, minimisation, evasion, avoidance, as bad. And
1: well, evasion's illegal.
3: One's illegal and the other's legal. Not, but in terms of people's general understanding, they get their backup at any of those words now. It will close that down, and as I said, it's been growing at a very fast rate. And there's plenty of notice for people to change what they do. So this is, as I said, this is what would Sir Humphrey say? This is a courageous decision. Mm. That's what I mean about me. Now, I've witnessed one courageous budget in the past 25 years, and that was Joe Hockey's first budget when he wanted to slash the rate of growth of pensions and all sorts of things.
1: Never got it through the parliament.
3: No, he never got it through. That's the only courageous budget I have seen since the GST and the new tax arrangements for capital gains and so on came in 25 years ago. And that was unsuccessful. So this is a rare budget. I have been reporting budgets for 40 years, and it is one of... it was probably, one of the only three big budgets worth paying attention to and the changes that it's made.
1: Peter Martin's with us for our Nightlife Budget Panel, economist, host of The Economy Stupid on RN. May Azizi is with us as well. She's the National Spokesperson for Everybody's Home and Deputy Director of Anglicare Australia, and Simon Cowan, a stalwart panellist here on the Nightlife Budget Panel, too, and a leading independent commentator and columnist on policy and politics. May, the government's been advertising heavily on social media aimed at young people, saying, we've got your back. What do you make of the budget in that sense?
0: Well, I don't love the framing around the intergenerational issues. I think a better way to look at it is that there are some people who have been able to benefit enormously from owning existing assets and making money from those assets, and people who rely on income from work, and I think there's that cuts across different age groups. I think a better way to look at it, if you want to think about generational and intergenerational issues, is that each generation is becoming more unequal. But I don't think it's a hugely useful way to look at it, to see it as just a matter of age. I suppose because, in my work at Anglicare and also my work on the campaign at Everybody's Home, we see many older people who are also suffering from this system. I mean, if you retire as a renter, you're going to have a pretty tough time. The entire pension system was designed on the assumption that you own your own home and you don't have any housing costs. And more people we know are retiring as renters or retiring with ongoing housing costs. So I'd rather not view it through the prism of intergenerational issues myself. But I do think this will be good, not just for young people, but these measures will be positive for anyone who's renting and for anyone who is relying on income from work as their main source of their livelihood.
1: Mm. Yeah, Simon, just back to you. I'm just back on this because this intergenerational equity fight is clearly going to be how the government wants to frame this. And I see Tim Wilson tonight, the opposition Treasury spokesperson, saying, well, we're going to oppose it all. Are they on the right track? Do you think they should have had a more nuanced response here? Because or you think that most Australians will regard this as a broken promise and react accordingly?

0: Well, so I actually think this is important. So, and this is probably a new point. Rather than going over the stuff that I've said already, let's try and break some new ground here. The biggest issue that the coalition has is that they have almost no cut through with younger voters at all.
1: No.
0: And part of the reason for that is that they don't have a policy prescription that speaks to younger people. Now, as I said, I'm happy to argue the wins and losses and you know whether this is good policy or bad. I think it's bad. Other people think it's good, right? But what it does do is it does speak to younger voters in a language that they can understand, and it, I mean, it confirms their belief system. Although I think again against evidence, right? What we don't see from the coalition or even from many on the right at all is a coherent policy prescription for the real issues that are actually facing young people, including housing affordability, but also around family formation, employment issues. There's a whole raft of measures and areas of important policy work that the coalition really isn't speaking to anyone. So I get the instinct to speak against these measures, and I think that's probably the right one. But that's the first step of a coherent answer. The rest of it has to be, this is what we're going to do to address these concerns in a way that will have a greater impact than what the government is proposing. And we've seen for a long time. And ultimately, right, this is really a demographic issue. The coalition has become the party of the baby boomer plus generation. And Labor and the Greens are the party of millennials and Gen Z and whatever comes next. And the demographics have favored the coalition for 2 decades. And that's why they spent so much of the last 25 years in power, because the baby boomers plus were the majority electorate. That has now shifted. And that's shifted in the last 5 years, which is why in 2019 these changes were voted down. It's probably unlikely to be voted down now. The Coalition for the Future has to come up with a policy prescription. Now, I've got a bunch of different options, should they like to talk to me about them, but ultimately that's the answer. They need a positive answer, not just we will oppose.
1: Okay, so look, some other issues too. Peter, not much to say. There's a hot One Nation would like to make a hot button issue out of immigration. The opposition's trying to make an issue out of immigration. Not much in the budget about this. In fact, immigration probably has been trending down, but may in fact marginally increase, mightn't it? On these.
2: The government is forecasting 225,000 net immigration for the next 2 years, a slight increase. They make the point that the government doesn't control immigration completely.
1: No, it
2: A lot
1: doesn't.
2: of New Zealanders want to come here for some reason at the moment, and a lot of Australians don't want to leave. It's just the way it is. That's net. Can I just on this point, the truly insightful point that Simon just made about generations, say this: free Tim Wilson. Tim Wilson, he's the Treasury spokesperson for the Coalition. He's young. 8 years ago, he told Parliament that the tax system was screwing over young working Australians. Those are his words. I wouldn't use them. And he specifically singled out capital gains tax concessions. He said, and I quote, "People can predominantly live off income from their assets and pay very little tax and even get discounts on capital gains from increases in asset values. Sometimes the highest tax these people pay is GST at 10%." Tim Wilson then was angry. I have a feeling we should ask him to blink. I have a feeling, or blink twice to give us a message. I have a feeling that he is in a straitjacket at the moment, but generational change will get to the coalition, in due course. It was John Maynard Keynes who said that economic fashions change one death at a time. So, in due course, the coalition will also, its average age will become younger, the average age of politicians. Tim Wilson is or was onto it. Tim Wilson is or was upset about the generous treatment of capital gains. He's not saying so at the moment, but I'd just like him to give me a sign.
0: Can I just pick up on that point on migration, though? Because I think this is actually, like, personally, this is probably the most annoying, frustrating issue that I can see at the moment. Not in terms of the most consequential policy issue, but it's the most frustrating for me. Reducing immigration in an attempt to solve housing price issues is cutting your nose off to spite your face.

0: Australia has significant skill shortages. We are desperately in need of more migrants, not fewer, and especially if you get outside of the major cities, where regional communities are utterly, utterly dependent on skilled migrants to, you know, be doctors and provide all sorts of services that they can't get otherwise. And the idea that because we've got a housing price issue, that what we need to do is massively reduce immigration, to me, is just bonkers town. We should be looking at significantly increasing skilled migration and then having all of our other policy settings adjust to enable us to take those skilled migrants on. That is free economic capital the rest of the world wants to give us, and we are sitting here saying that we don't want to take it because we're afraid of the impact it will have on our domestic policy settings. It's just crazy.
1: Yeah, well, it's not the message that Angus Taylor is promoting, and Tim Wilson is, as you might be right here, Peter, seems to...
2: Can I just say something on that, Phil?
1: ...has been sent out from head office with his lines.
2: Can I just say something? For people who think that immigration is the cause of Australia's housing problem, and who knows, it might contribute a
0: 10%.
2: But in the past,
0: the Reserve Bank found.
2: In the past 10 years, our population has increased 16%. The number of dwellings has climbed 19%. Now, the reason we don't see that reflected in house prices is that, again, it's those boomers. A lot of their houses are empty. They've got four bedrooms. They've got two people living in them. Also, since COVID, more of us want home offices. But it's not that immigration has exceeded our growth in dwellings. It's that our growth in dwellings has actually been quite good.
1: May, do you want to jump in here on this immigration issue?
3: Yeah, there's actually an analysis I was reading a couple of months ago that looked at capital cities and immigration and house price growth over the past 20 years. And in Sydney, the population has increased by 14% in the past 20 years, but house prices have increased over that same time by over 270%. So this is not a linear thing that you can just attribute to immigration. My friend Angela Cartwright from Better Renting says, and I think this is a good point, houses are not like bananas. It's not a simple matter of demand and supply in the same way that it is with other goods. With housing, what you're seeing is that some people are making a lot of money from selling and renting housing, and that is a really big part of why you're seeing price increases. It's not just a linear association with demand and supply.
0: I disagree with that. I think it's exactly about demand and supply, and the fact that we keep trying to tell ourselves that it's not is why we can't meaningfully address that problem.
2: Yeah, I think there are lots of reasons.
1: Well, Simon, yes. it's not a very elastic commodity, though. So
0: no,
1: housing isn't.
0: It's elastic doesn't mean it's not demand and supply.
3: I think if it was demand and supply, if it was a simple matter of demand and supply, then the fact that we would be increasing the number of homes per person every couple, very steadily, every few years, would be leading to house prices coming down. The fact that we've built 1 million homes over the past 10 years in a way that's completely outstripped population growth and immigration would be leading to decreases. But the fact is that there is a group of people whose interests are served by telling us that we need to be doing more of the same, and that the real problem is just that we aren't doing enough of it.
2: I think this budget will change things. That's okay. What's good. Okay. I think people will be less likely to buy houses for the wrong reasons.
1: Just before we go, there were some important. I mean, that's a matter for judgment, I suppose. But a number of things under what Jim Chalmers called a regulatory reform package. Now, not the decline in productivity, but the failure of productivity to grow in Australia has been a major problem for wage growth and for all sorts of reasons. This regulatory reform package comprises a whole lot of things, abolishing nuisance tariffs, faster environmental approvals and so on. There's quite a package here. Will it make any difference? What do you think, Simon?
0: Look, it's a really important issue, and I hope... against experience that it will. My issue is that so much of the supposed productivity enhancing reforms that we've seen over the last decade have been top down, attempting to reduce the regulatory burden from the top. The reality is that the most effective way of doing it would be to start from the bottom, talk to the people who are in the industries and say, what are the 5, 6, 10 biggest bugbears that you have that are preventing you from investing more and growing, and then addressing them on that basis. And so I suspect, as we have seen in almost

0: almost every budget since we started, that top-down productivity enhancement approach probably won't work. One area where there is a massive potential, both for productivity, but also the biggest threat, I think, to future budget sustainability is the NDIS. And whether or not the ambitious reduction in growth that the government is predicting and that the government is negotiating with the states, whether or not that actually comes off, because they're predicting $150-something billion of savings, cumulative savings from the NDIS. If that doesn't happen, that's effectively doubling the budget deficit over the next decade.
1: And it has to work, doesn't it, Peter?
2: Yes.
1: there's furious agreement on both sides of politics about this.
2: It is the only way to save the NDIS is to stop it growing at the rate it has been. And there's sort of bigger agreement about that than perhaps you might think.
1: What's your take on this? I mean, you're falling in with the fact that unless the NDIS is curbed, it'll cease to be.
3: I think we need to target a bit more of these efforts, or more of these efforts, onto providers, and restricting providers and their ability to do fraud, to skim the scheme, and maybe set some tighter parameters. I must say, actually, Anglicare agencies used to be big NDIS providers. Most of our services have divested over the past couple of years because it's pretty uneconomical to do NDIS services unless you're a little unscrupulous. So I think that's where we need to be directing our efforts.
2: That says a lot.
1: Hang on, mate. Say that again. Anglicare, I would have thought Anglicare Australia would have been a widely respected provider of services to disadvantaged people. You're saying they can't get into this area because they're not unscrupulous enough.
3: The system and the pricing makes it difficult to provide a quality service unless you're cross-subsidising from somewhere else, basically. So you're seeing, a greater proliferation of for-profit providers, and I think that's having, you know, we're seeing daily reports of the impact that's having on the scheme.
1: Yes, it is. It's a telling observation, isn't it? Peter and Simon, I would have thought. Briefly, other things. The government's going to build some big fuel tanks. I suppose no one's going to argue with that, are they, Simon?
0: I hope not. Look, I have a slightly different take on the whole sort of fuel security issue from a lot of different people. My sense is, so I think Australia has ignored a bunch of warnings that we've been given about fuel security for the last decade.
1: You can bet that's true, yes.
0: A number of major reports that said we're significantly underneath the minimum requirements that we've already committed to. That being said, in the face of a fairly significant disruption to supply over the last 3 months, things actually haven't gone that bad. There haven't been these massive shortages.
1: They may be coming.
0: But I mean, they've been predicting that it's been coming now every week for 3 months, right? Now, the government is taking the steps that it should have taken 10 years ago when the 2014 report came out saying that we committed to 90 days and we had about 30. I think we're moving up to like 50 days of reserves now, which is probably a good point. But my sense is that the fuel market that we now rely on, rather than domestic production, which would be substantially more expensive, that fuel market's actually done a reasonably good job of handling a fairly significant disruption for the last 3 months.
1: We'll have to leave it there, but because time has beaten us, and when you're talking about the budget, gee, time flies, does it not? but I'm glad all three of you have been able to continue what has become a nightlife tradition. Peter Martin, economist and host of The Economy Stupid on RN. Thanks, Peter.
2: Great pleasure.
1: Simon Cowan, these days, he was at the CIS, but these days leading in commentator and columnist. Thank you for your forthright view, Simon. Appreciate it.
0: Absolutely. My pleasure, as always.
1: And May Aziza, a newcomer to the Nightlife budget panel, but you'd be welcome back anytime, May. Thank you.
3: Thanks. Great discussion.
1: May's from Anglicare Australia. All right, we've got plenty more, including the Nightlife news breakdown after the news.
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9: ABC News with David Rollins. a tax cut for workers, and a major shake-up to how housing investments are taxed are the headline policies of tonight's federal budget. Political reporter Evelyn Manfield has the details.
10: Treasurer Jim Chalmers is promising 13 million workers an ongoing tax offset of $250 a year, but it won't start until mid-2028. The $6.4 billion pledge will be paid for by an overhaul of the way investments are taxed. From next year, only new builds can be negatively geared, but homes currently under that arrangement will be exempt. The current 50% capital gains tax discount will be gone from mid-next year too. Instead, tax will apply to the profit made minus inflation, with a minimum 30% tax rate. The current discount can still be used for new homes and the gains made on property and shares up until next July. It's a broken promise, but according to the government, necessary to help get more young people into the housing market.
9: The changes to the way property is taxed is being welcomed by some economists. Belinda Salento from the Committee for Economic Development Australia says the sweeping reforms will increase housing supply.
11: I think what the government's done is sensible in terms of acknowledging the signals it wants to send. It's grandfathering, it's focusing on making sure that we continue to support the supply of housing. For so long, what we've seen is measures that have actually continued to boost demand for housing in order to get people into the market. And what we really need to do is see the supply of housing picked up.
9: The budget papers show high inflation is likely to persist in Australia until next year. Here's political reporter Romy Stevens.
12: Treasury's forecasting inflation will peak around 5% this year due to the Middle East war before dropping to 2.25% mid next year, which is within the Reserve Bank's target band. The recovery assumes that global oil prices decline from the middle of this year and stabilise within 12 months. But if the conflict continues and the price of oil doubles, inflation could reach 7.25%. While Australia avoids a recession in all scenarios modelled by Treasury, inflationary pressures are expected to slow economic growth. It's been revised to a sluggish 1.75% next year before rising again.
9: Treasurer Jim Chalmers says he's proud the federal government is taking intergenerational challenges seriously. The budget papers say Australia's tax settings are making it harder for younger Australians to get ahead and that they face greater economic barriers than many generations preceding them. It's prompted the government to undertake tax reform to benefit young people. Mr. Chalmers says addressing intergenerational inequity has been a focus within the budget.
13: The easiest thing in the world would be to leave this all unattended, to continue to defend the status quo, even though we know that younger people are getting a raw deal in this country. And that's one of the things I'm proudest of in this budget, is we're taking some difficult steps, some political risky steps to address that.
9: To other news, and the head of the World Health Organization says there's no sign of a broader hantavirus outbreak. 9 infections have been confirmed, along with 2 suspected cases linked to the MV Hondius cruise ship. 5 Australians and 1 New Zealander are expected to arrive in Perth later this week, where they will isolate. WHO Chief Tedros Adhanom Ghebreyesus says despite the low risk of a substantial outbreak, long incubation periods mean we could see more cases as people isolate.
14: At the moment, there is no sign that we are seeing the start of a larger outbreak. But of course, the situation could change. And given the long incubation period of the virus, it's possible we might see more cases in the coming weeks.
9: The federal court has awarded Australia's highest ever native title compensation payout to traditional owners in Western Australia's Pilbara region. Mietta Adams has this report from the Pilbara.
15: Andrew Forrest's mining company Fortescue has been ordered to pay $150.1 million to the Injibundi Noora Aboriginal Corporation for cultural and economic losses. Fortescue dug up hundreds of millions of tonnes of ore for its Solomon Hub project, which was built on Injibundi land without their permission. The corporation was seeking $1.8 billion in compensation, and CEO Michael Woodley says the court's decision will be reviewed.
16: We're obviously disappointed with the economic loss, and we'll review that.
15: In a statement, Fortescue says it accepts the Injibundi people are entitled to compensation.
9: That brings you up to date with the latest ABC News. More in 1 hour from now.
17: The The forecast for Lutruwita, Tasmania for Wednesday. Isolated light showers about the northwest and east, but fine and mostly sunny elsewhere with light winds and possible morning fog about inland valleys.

0: For Launceston on Wednesday, partly cloudy with patchy morning fog, 6 to 19 degrees. Devonport, partly cloudy, 9 to 18. And Burnie, possible shower, 10 to 17 degrees.
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2: Yes, well, hello, and how are you? Philip Clarke with you on Budget Night. This is Nightlife. We are right across the country, everywhere, on broadcast, of course, into the second hour of the program. 6 past 11, 6 past 9 in Western Australia. Hi, everyone. South Australia and the Territory, 24 to 11. Right through the Pacific as well, courtesy of Radio Australia. So if you're anywhere all the way around the world, actually, of course, online, we're available anywhere. Then welcome to this edition of Nightlife. I hope you enjoyed that conversation in the last hour. Nice, spirited conversation about the budget and its effect, particularly in the changes to capital gains tax and negative gearing as to whether they will make a difference on housing or not. We're going to have a bit more of that in this hour too. We'll get Nightlife's news breakdown, and Amy Remekis will lead that, and we'll get Amy's view on what's going on as well. So looking forward to that. Also in this hour, I wonder whether you've ever participated in a Vietnam War era protest. Lots of people did, of course, and the street protests, particularly in Melbourne during the moratorium period, were huge. There were many, many more people, of course, in back rooms stuffing envelopes and printing banners and all that sort of thing and just quietly going about their business. And that's been the subject of an interesting study. So I'll talk with the author of that in this hour as well. And Wen Lee's gone nuts about a movie about a group of sheep who turn detective. I know it's called Sheep Detectives. It sounds dumb, but it's apparently really great. Anyway, it's got Hugh Jackman in it, so it's got to be good, doesn't it? So we'll talk about that in this hour as well. The Mighty Challenge on its way, of course. And if you wanted to look, plenty of people texting in about the budget, fully understand that. Haven't had a chance to read all of that. But look, in the last hour of the program, let's turn it over and you can get your 5, 10 or 50 cents worth about what you think about the budget and the budget changes as to whether you support the view of Maya Ziza, our panellist in the first hour, that yes, it's a consequential budget, will make a difference and will turn will affect the balance of equity in the market for younger people. Peter Martin also supporting that view. Simon Cowan not at all keen, so he might have some views about that. Then we'll do that in the last hour of the program. But for now, let's kick this hour off with a Nightlife News Breakdown.
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2: Joining us tonight to lead the News Breakdown is Amy Remekis, contributing editor for The New Daily, of course, chief political analyst for the Australia Institute and author of a new book, Where It All Went Wrong, The Case Against John Howard. Amy, good evening to you. Welcome to Nightlife.
3: Thank you for having me, and welcome to the final hour of Economist Christmas, at least here in Canberra.
2: It's quite a night in Canberra, isn't it? It really is. Give us a bit of a flavour of it. I mean, years and years and years ago when I worked down there, it wasn't as big as it is now. People just descend on the place. It's just an absolute beehive for the day before in the night of budget, isn't it?
3: Yeah, beehive is one way to describe it. Angry wasp's nest is absolutely another way to describe it. People do descend from all over because it's not just the gallery that gets locked up for the budget. It's also lobbyists and activists and civil society. This year there was also the content creator lockup as well. So you can't get a car park. You can't really move. But nothing really happens until about 1:30 p.m. or so because in the morning everyone's just having coffees and catching up and making plans for later in the week and what they're going to do. And then the whole building goes quiet because everyone's locked away for 6 hours. So then it becomes a hive of activity again as soon as the treasurer gets up. Things go on until about now. People are only just starting to leave the building now. And then, of course, we've got all of the networks setting up for the breakfast TV circus that happens in the morning on the lawns. And so everyone's going to be up again at 5 a.m. basically

0: now chewing through the budget and all everyone having their say.
1: Yes, it's it's a politics Nuffy's absolute Christmas, isn't it?
0: Yeah, well, especially for the economists, you know, who start wandering around very early making predictions. And that's getting a lot easier to do because governments like to drop out pretty much all of the budget before you get to the budget because they like to be able to control the narrative for as long as possible. So they drop out all of the little goodies that they're putting in there because that gives them a couple of extra weeks or in some cases a couple of extra months of positive coverage. And then they get to control it as soon as it comes out of the budget as well, with people saying, oh yeah, that thing the government said was in the budget is in the budget and here's what we think about it.
1: All right, look, let's talk about it. you've had a look as well. Your recently published book, Where It All Went Wrong, The Case Against John Howard, looks at the Howard era changes to capital gains and negative gearing. I mean, this is a topic that you and I have talked about a lot here on the program over the years. I mean, the idea that the changes to capital gains, the 50% discount, the application of negative gearing to rental properties and so on is largely seen as the reason, one of the prime reasons for the growth of disparity between earnings and residential property prices. Now, I played a little bit of this earlier, but it does seem as though the Treasurer, Jim Chalmers, wants to take this on.
2: If you look at house price growth since the Howard change in 1999, house prices have gone up around 400%. Income has gone up by about half of that. The Howard Costello change has decoupled house prices from incomes, and that's a problem. And no Treasurer has sat here on budget night and done more to address that particular challenge for a quarter of a century than this Treasurer.
1: Yeah, Amy, this budget was widely seen as the opportunity for the government with a big amount of political capital to spend. They've got a 94, you know, seats in the House of Representatives, massive majority. This was seen as the time at which, you know, they could have a crack at budget reform, they could have a crack at tax reform. In other words, a lot of the problems, the entrenched problems which people have seen, you yourself have outlined some of these, they'd have a crack at all this and get somewhere. Do you think would you give them a pass mark or not?
0: It's hard to say. And yes, all your poor listeners have been subjected to a few Remakers rants in the past about, you know, these very issues. I think May and Peter were correct when they said, like, this is basically a big structural change that is going to start seeing benefits. It's just that those benefits won't be seen straight away. This is something that absolutely needed to happen. You know, the best time was to happen 30 years ago. The next best time is now. So it is actually a proper structural change that we are seeing in the budget. Unfortunately, we have just reached such an inflection point that it's not going to have that immediate impact that I feel a lot of people who are part of this housing market really needed it to have. I mean, Jim Chalmers himself in that interview with Sarah Ferguson earlier on 7:30, he was saying, like, look, we don't expect it to do a lot to house prices, so, you know, probably start to slow the growth by about 2% or so. But what he's signalling is that he is willing to look at these structural issues in the budget. And reading through the budget, there will be more tax reform, even if they don't want to admit it. Australia has an ageing population. It's putting a lot more pressure on its working population, which is Gen Z and millennials and, you know, the lower half of Gen X. But our income, it's heavily reliant on income tax as well. And when you look at some of the charts in the budget, you're kind of like, oh, I mean, they've got around to housing. But if they don't actually start doing something about income tax, the reliance on the working age population, considering how much of an elder population issue we have, which we've known has been coming for the last 50 years or so, that's just maths, we are going to be in even deeper problems for these younger generations in the future. So a structural change, it is significant. Don't expect it to be the last one.
1: No, and it can hardly be accused of a tax grab, though the government can't be, because they're not going to make much money out of this initially. But down the track, it's a structural reform, as you say, and whether or not it has an effect on house prices and supply, of course, can't be known, really, can it? Until sometime's elapsed.
0: No, it can't be known. And look, I think this is about kind of maybe scaring some future investors off from the market to try to keep the supply a little bit more buoyant now, because like Australia doesn't necessarily, as May has often said, doesn't just have a supply problem, it has a distribution problem. You know, why do we have a country where someone can own 25 houses and be subsidised for the taxpayer for that, and somebody can have none? It just does not make sense on the numbers. So it is a structural change. It's not going to have that immediate impact, which I think a lot of people were probably hoping for. But it does sort of signal that the reform war that has been going on in the Albanese

0: it has been coming up in Labor focus groups, in their research groups, just so strongly over the last couple of weeks. And when Jim Chalmers says that this was a more recent decision over the last couple of weeks, it was because it became so loud within the public, they could no longer ignore it. And we are going to see more and more of that as we start to see more problems in the generational inequity start to make themselves just screamingly clear.
1: Mm. Yes, I mean, Peter was one of those to observe, and I think Simon Cowan was sort of nodding his head in a way too, saying that it was odd to see Tim Wilson, the opposition spokesperson on Treasury, who we know thinks capital gains tax arrangements as they were needed to be reformed, now saying that they'll oppose them bitterly. Is the opposition locked into a yesterday's view of this, do you think?
0: I think the opposition is locked into a 30 years ago view on this, and they're not willing to give up what they see as one of, you know, the Howard and Costello wins for establishing an aspirational generation, but it just shows how out of step they are with voters. I mean, Tim Wilson will never be Treasurer. I think I can, you know, adequately make that prediction and not have it come back and haunt me. That man will never be Treasurer, but he has been lumped with the job of trying to uphold some sort of opposition or coalition economic policy when they don't really have one. Angus Taylor keeps talking about how the coalition needs to go back to the Howard years. Well, okay, cool, but where is that once-in-a-generational mining boom and tax receipt boom coming from that enabled the Howard years to happen? So he wants to go back to some sort of what he calls economic rationality around the Howard years, but that was only possible because of all the money that was flowing into Treasury. We know that money is not flowing. In fact, it's going in the opposite direction because of the pressures on Australia's economy and what is happening internationally. Mm. And it doesn't look like getting any better. So, yeah, they're living in the past. They're out of step of voters. And I think that we'll probably see more of that, because as much as people are trying to, within the media, are pushing that this is a broken promise narrative, I don't think that voters who just want a government to respond to very real issues care about that.
1: Mm. Yep. Look, let's get off the budget for a second and on to this other issue, gambling reform. Now, you and I have talked about this in the past. We've talked about it on the program separately as well a number of times. The government has finally handed down its formal response to a parliamentary inquiry that called for a gambling advertising ban. Now, you might rightly have a whole lot of reservations about the way the government's done this, because they've released it on the day of the budget, their response to the report. They've been sitting on it for ages. It was chaired by the late Labor MP Peter Murphy, made 31 recommendations, including a comprehensive ban on gambling advertising and the establishment of a national regulator. It included a partial restriction on radio and TV gambling advertisements. This is from Prime Minister Anthony Albanese in Question Time today.
2: These reforms get the balance right. Yeah. So children don't grow up thinking sport and gambling are inextricably linked, but letting adults have a pun if they want to.
1: Well, that might be his view. It wasn't others. Others were less than impressed. Independent Federal MP Kate Chaney condemned the government's response, which, as I say, has been released under the cover of Budget Day, and you have to mark the government down for that, because they were clearly trying to bury it. This is more than 1,000 days after it was handed down. This is Kate Chaney.
3: It is really disappointing that not only is the government avoiding scrutiny, but it is putting forward this pathetic attempt at getting out of gambling reform with a package that is clearly in the interests of the gambling industry.
1: Yeah, Tim Costello from the Alliance for Gambling Reform says the timing and contents are disappointing, and he too was critical of the lack of a national online gambling regulator.
4: It was the number one recommendation because we have the greatest gambling losses per capita in the world, by far the greatest gambling harm in the world, and that's because we don't have a national regulator.
1: This is an issue which the public is hugely, well, generally in favour of, Amy. Anthony Albanese's been dragged to this, and here we are, too little, too late.
0: Yeah, I mean, look, I mean, it's just the absolute bare minimum. It's just this Labor government meeting, you know, its expectations of doing the least possible, because it's such a no-brainer. Mm. This is not something

0: that, you know, the public is against, as you say.
1: No,
0: polling shows
1: on
0: that
1: the contrary.
0: They're, you know, like, you know, the vast majority of the public are
1: What's
0: for it.
1: What's the politics of this? Why is the government so reluctant?
0: Well, there seems to be two things going on. One, the commercial, the free-to-airs TVs don't want it, neither do the big cable networks, because they make a lot of money from gambling advertising. And, I mean, look, there are ways around that. If you're a government, you can just put a levy on gambling companies, and that could, you know, substitute what television networks might miss out on in advertising. But no one was willing to, you know, to take that sort of idea beyond the infancy. Mm. And the other thing is that the gambling companies are pretty influential in Australia. I don't think that many Australians realise just how ubiquitous gambling is in this country. I mean, I've had a lot of American friends who have come over and have just been absolutely shocked at how much advertising there is for gambling here. And they relate it to me as they think that this is Australia's gun laws, like, you know, their version of not doing anything about guns. We don't know how to do anything about gambling. So I think the government just didn't want to upset, you know, some lobby groups that are very influential at the same time as not wanting to upset the media. But I mean, like, they released the report, and they also released about 20 others that they've been sitting on around the same time while most of the gallery was in the lockup. But we all knew what they were doing, because in the last parliament sitting, they announced, you know, those very, very weak measures around the tinkering that they were going to do around gambling advertising. And that was pretty much all that was in the report.
1: Yeah, I mean, that's right. I mean, the governor, Mr. Albanese, said, "Oh, well, you know, you can't do much here, because after all, if you crack down on the free to airs, then everyone will just go online," as though that were a reason.
0: Yes, as if the government couldn't regulate that too. I mean, it's amazing how powerless the government seems at times like this. I mean, the same government that's all like, oh, here's our strategic agreements and here's all $300 billion that we're doing for submarines and just trust us, we know what we're doing, apparently is exceptionally powerless when it comes to regulating gambling. You know, we just did the first in the world social media ban, but we can't extend that to gambling companies
1: on
0: the internet.
1: That's the curious thing, isn't it? They went with a with the under 16 social media ban, which put a lot of noses out of joint amongst the big tech companies massively, but he's not prepared to put Peter Vlanders's nose out of joint, it seems.
0: No, and I mean, like, that's just another conversation about where power sits in this country, and perhaps some of those, you know, shadowy, powerful figures that we don't have as much eyes on as we should. And that's where the influence matters, because this is the sort of policy that we get half-baked that's not going to help anyone, when they had an opportunity to stop some very real harm that happens to members of the Australian community.
1: Yes, indeed. All right, Amy, terrific to talk with you as always. Appreciate your time and thanks for joining us.
0: Anytime. I'm going to get a 5 hour sleep and then be back at it tomorrow. So please pray for me.
1: Oh, no, you're back. Of course you are. Of course. That's right. Oh, dear, oh, dear, oh, dear. Good luck. Thanks, Amy.
0: Thank you.
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1: Yes, well, you might feel, as the animals would say, let's get out of this place.

0: you know it too.
1: He doesn't sound too bad, does he? Thank you, Amy. Eric Burdon is not looking or sounding too dusty for his age. Happy birthday. Yes, Eric Burdon and the Animals. We got to get out of this place. Text, Chris in the Southern Water says the large and ongoing tobacco regulation problems probably give some support and credibility for the government being legitimately concerned about outcomes from gambling reforms. Yeah, look, that's a thought, Chris. I agree with that. Of course it needs to be thought out properly, but the government's response does not exactly seem to be comprehensive or robust in the eyes of those who are looking for some reform. Anyway, you might like to have some views about that. You might like to express some views about that. Let's do that in the last hour of the program. All right, let's talk history tonight, and in particular the history of the protest movement during the Vietnam War era. Of course, lots of people on the streets in the moratorium movement, but there were plenty of other people in a quiet way, working away, often not doing or saying very much, but lending their support to how the protest movement coalesced and deployed. So we're going to talk to historian Effie Karageorgis about that in Nightlife History next up.
2: Nightlife History.
1: When you think back to protests against the Vietnam War, you probably think of scenes like this one.
3: The marchers have headed up Spring Street, turned the corner at Parliament House, and the head of the line is now coming down Bourke Street towards the General Post Office. A group of some 25 to 30 young people dressed in black, wearing red headbands, white faces, scratches and bloodstains on their faces. They are forming circles and lines and giving out with some kind of a dance and a song.
1: Yes, it was a very emotional and divisive time, and the big public protest marches, the moratoriums, had full-on protest scenes in the streets of our cities, which no doubt played a big part in Australia, in the end officially ending its combat role in the Vietnam War in December 1972, after the election of the Whitlam Labor government, although troops had been withdrawn before then. But some new researchers delved into the archives to look into the overall nature of the protests against the Vietnam War in Australia through the 60s and 70s, with a particular focus not on the public-facing noisy protesters, if you would call them that, but instead the quiet ones. Dr. Effie Karageorgis is a senior lecturer in history at the University of Newcastle, and her new book, Quiet Protest, A New History of Activism During the Vietnam War, looks at what you would term quiet protesters. And she joins us this evening. Effie, good evening to you. Welcome to Nightlife.
4: Hello. Thank you so much. Thanks for having me.
1: What's the difference between a quiet protester and a noisy one, apart from the decibel level?
4: Well, that footage, or the sounds that you showed us all at the beginning of this interview, is an example of very, very loud protests. We hear very loud voices. The quiet protests that I'm looking at, or at least some of the quiet protests, are what was going on behind that. So why is it that all these people went to the streets? How was it facilitated? Who did the accounts for donations? Who got everyone together? Who volunteered? Who sent letters out? Who sent newsletters out? Who ran meetings? Mm-hmm. And so I'm looking at all of that organisational work behind the larger protests. But not only that, also less traditional forms of protest. So things like badge wearing or legal support for protesters who are arrested, for example.
1: Mm. So that's right. When you put in quiet protesters, the number of people actually being active was considerably larger than the ones you saw in the street.
4: Yes, that's key. So the number that
1: order do you think? Twice as many?
4: Oh, I wish I could make a number. I was thinking about it while I was researching this book and thinking how many. I think it's definitely more than double, considering from what I saw. So if we saw 200,000 people on the streets during the first moratorium of the 8th of May 1970, and this wasn't just spontaneous, this took well, years of preparation, but really months to, for the actual rallies. And then we see the number that opposed conscription, for example, at that time, which was over 50% of the population of Australia. So I would dare say that the number who were supporting quietly by donating, by discussing with other people the war, by writing letters or things like that was far larger than double.
1: I mean, much of the protest movement was based around being anti-conscription. And for those listeners who weren't around then, tell us about the typical fate of those conscripted who refused to join up.
4: Yeah, so to explain the context, we got into the war in 1962 and there were a few that were in peace movements that were opposing the war. And then in November 1964, it was announced that conscription, the National Service Act, was going to be reinstated. And that's when you start seeing these very, very broad numbers of Australians get involved in quiet and loud protest and opposing conscription. So what would happen is for these men who are turning 20 years of age, and I'd like to note that 20 years of age was not old enough to vote at that time, so they were being conscripted to a war that they could not vote against. So they would be they would have to register once they turned 20. And then there would be a lottery that was called the Lottery of Death, but essentially it was a lottery that at first was secret, but then was televised. And it looked like one of those old-fashioned ball that you can find videos online. It looked like one of those old lotteries with the balls. And the balls would come out. They would be numbered. Each number would correspond to a birth date. And if your birth date came up, it meant that you would have to go then report to a military barracks. It didn't mean that you were definitely going to go to Vietnam. It didn't mean even that you were going to enter military service. But it meant that you had to go and report with the possibility that that was going to happen. If you were a university student, you could get deferment, and there were various other reasons. But essentially, if your number got called, you would have to go and report to army depots.
1: Yeah, that's right. Some people went to jail, didn't they? Not a lot, but some did.
4: Yes, they did. Many did. Because if you wanted, if you didn't want to go, there were a few avenues for you. And there were many quiet protesters that were helping many young men in different ways in trying to tell them not to register by rebelling or when their numbers were called by disappearing or by just openly defying the rules. So there were some who thought, okay, no, I'm going to take this to court. And we can list Simon Townsend, the journalist that many people know through Wonderworld. He was one who went to court, took it to court and was granted conscientious objection. But this was generally not allowed unless you could show that you had active religious belief. So many others would go and they would evade, so they would go and hide out. And this was the draft evaders as opposed to conscientious objectors or those who were defying. And so sometimes they would be going from house to house, safe houses that were provided by various people in the community, and they would be, every time they would enter public spaces, they were in danger of being arrested.
1: There's a popular conception that the anti-Vietnam protester of the day was be a young bloke, scruffy. I mean, this was a prejudice at the time, but that didn't really describe it, did it?
4: No, not at all. I think it's a prejudice now too, Phil, to be completely honest. Yeah. No, the activists during the war, and you can see it in images. Look up any image of Australian anti-Vietnam War protest and you will see some young people, but they won't all be young. And a lot of the research that I did, particularly the letters that I was looking at being written to protest organisations, were not by young people at all, because the young people were often out on the streets, not always, but sometimes if they didn't have family that they feared or other pressures, or they didn't work full time and they couldn't spend much time, or children. But a lot of the letters that were written to protest organisations were by elderly activists who were saying, we support this wholeheartedly. And I couldn't believe when I found them in the archives. I was so happy. They would say, here's a donation. I can't go out and hand out leaflets. I can't do anything of that sort, but you have my support.
1: Yeah, it's interesting, isn't it? There's also another kind of, I don't know whether it's a prejudice, but a view that this was all concentrated in the cities too. And it's true that the big moratorium marches, particularly the ones in Melbourne, were massive. But there's also a lot of evidence that regional Australia was pushing back too, isn't there?
4: Absolutely. in my research, so the centre of New South Wales, and my book is predominantly about New South Wales, simply because if I tried to make it about all of Australia, I would have to make it a multi-volume set. Mm. There's just so much evidence. But in New South Wales, Association for International Cooperation and Disarmament was essentially leading the movement. And there are collections of letters that have been written in by many different organisations from many different places, Orange, Wagga Wagga, other towns, smaller cities, that are saying we want to be part of this movement. And in fact, there were many bus rides that went through country areas, usually on their way to Canberra if they wanted to lobby politicians. So there was one very notable one that Lee Rhiannon, who at that time was Lee Brown, the daughter of Freda Brown, who was a very, very well-known women's activist, left-wing activist. And when she was in high school, I think she was 15 years old, she organised with another group of high school students a peace ride for Canberra that was funded by, believe it or not, Ken Thomas, who started Thomas Nationwide Transports, or TNT. There were quite a few business people involved in the anti-Vietnam War movement. And they went through country towns. And in each country town, they had people who were welcoming them, who were part of the movement. And in some, they were given food. They had concerts. In others, the reception was not quite as positive, but there were people supporting them at the same time. So, yes, definitely, rural areas were key.
1: Mm. And there were all sorts of things, ways to protest. There was the Peaceful Pawns Chess Club.
4: One of my favourites, Phil. One of my favourites for my research. They were professional chess players, in fact, and they thought, okay, we're going to start this Peaceful Pawns Chess Club, and it's essentially going to be raising money towards the Association for International Cooperation and Disarmament and ultimately the moratorium movement later on. So what they would do is they would say, okay, you can come and play with us. You will pay this much for participating in competitions, but part of that, it's going to be a little bit more because you're going to be paying money towards AICD, the association. And really, it was just another way of donating. And there's a really fantastic image that was from the Tribune newspaper that thankfully the Search Foundation let me use in the book, of them just sitting there playing chess. And I thought to myself, what a wonderful example of quiet protest, of you're literally playing chess and at the same time you were fighting against a war.
1: Mm. Yeah, I guess there's a lot of parallels to protest movements today, aren't there, in that sense too, of, you know, the effort required to get things going and what keeps them going. And a lot of them are not noisy people, they're quiet people.
4: Yes, definitely. Well, I think as I was researching this book, so I had a State Library of New South Wales fellowship in 2023. And so I was looking through all of these archives, many, many boxes. And then as that was happening, I would be physically leaving the library and walking through the streets of Sydney and walking past all these wonderful places where there were protests. But as the year gradually passed, and of course we had the 7th of October, and you start seeing more protests. And I was seeing not only protests on the streets, but was also seeing protests online. I was being handed leaflets. I was seeing posters around. And I started seeing parallels between what I was seeing in the archives and what I was seeing on the streets. Mm. And this crucial, the non-activist being involved in protest. And so I thought there's something there. There's definite comparisons to today.
1: Yeah. A lot of great photographs too of the time, which many of our listeners would remember well. Effie, thank you for speaking with us. Dr. Effie Karageorgis has been our guest. Her new book's titled Quiet Protest, a New History of Activism During the Vietnam War. Thanks, Effie.
4: Thank you so much, Phil.
2: Nightlife with Philip Clark on ABC Radio.
1: Yeah, thanks for all the texts too. Yeah, Marge says I was there as a 20-year-old student. I was definitely not scruffy. It was enormous. It was huge. Phil, I was one of those protesters and friends of mine went to jail, says my texter. Monica says, yeah, we were scruffy. Yeah, it was an emotional time. Chris from Perth says Gough Whitlam was one of the very few world politicians who told LBJ that Vietnam was an unjust war and it would end badly for the US. There's a photo of Johnson and Whitlam going toe-to-toe in the Oval Office from 1967. Yes, the protest movement, it swept up all sorts of people, didn't it, too, including pop stars as well. Normie Rowe, for example, who was huge in at the time, was of course drafted into the army. Ronnie Burns had a hit with a song called Smiley. It was written by Johnny Young, who wrote, Russell Morris's The Real Thing, amongst other things as well. But Smiley was about Normie Rowe, and it was from that period, you'd remember it,

0: Yeah, Ronnie Burns and Smiley. Written about Normie Rowe, one of those who was drafted in the Vietnam War. Soft Dog says, what about Normie Rowe and the other Tony, Ron Casey? Had their own war. They did too. Yes, that was a thing, wasn't it? Latif says, I was there in 72 in the protests in Melbourne. It was the time. It really was. All righty, coming up to news at the top of the hour, then the Mighty Challenge. When Lee's had a look at movies for us, let's check out what she's got to say.
1: What's happening on the big screen and the small? What to watch?
0: Time to look at everything on the big and little screen with Wen Lee Maher, our fabulous critic of all things moving and spoken and written. Wen Lee, good evening to you. Welcome back.
2: Hello.
0: Now, The Sheep Detectives, which is a comedy family show, RJ Decker and The Bear. There's a special episode about Gary, apparently, or called Gary.
2: Gary, Indiana.
0: Oh.
2: The city of Gary.
0: A troubled place.
2: At times, yes.
0: Look, let's start with The Sheep Detectives. What's this? Is this in the cinema?
2: This is in the cinema. Mm-hmm. It is not detectives who solve crimes about sheep. Mm-hmm. They are sheep who solve crimes.
0: It's not a remake of Babe.
2: Not, but it is kind of Babe meets Agatha Christie. So that is the tone, that's the vibe. It is a live-action animation slash. It stars Hugh Jackman, who's not in it for very long. He plays a human shepherd who has this flock of sheep that mm-hmm. he loves. He doesn't really like humans that much, but he loves his sheep. And every single night, he reads to them a detective story.
0: Okay.
2: And see, these anthropomorphic sheep, that the humans don't understand, they don't know that they're speaking to each other, but the sheep speak to each other, become rather expert at, like, you know, motives and opportunities and means and the tropes of the genre. And so when the shepherd is killed and they find him in the field and the one local police officer thinks it's an accident, mm-hmm. The sheep, led by one voice by Julie Louis-Dreyfus, is determined to solve the murder of their shepherd. It is adorable. I'm just going to say it. I mean, look, the trailer when it came out, I thought this looks really stupid but could be really fun. And it was a delight. Mm-hmm. It's like, sorry to, you know, borrow this pun metaphor, it is like pulling on your favorite woolly jumper. It is so cozy. And it's funny, and you've got a human cast that includes, in addition to Jackman, Nicholas Braun from Succession, who's cousin Greg, mm-hmm. Emma Thompson, Molly Gordon, and voice talents also of Bryan Cranston, Patrick Stewart, Brett Goldstein from Ted Lasso, voice two twin sheep named Reggie and Ronnie, which I think is a great pun. And it's just fun, but also it is very, very much a, you know, from 6 to 96 kind of all ages movie, because I think the kids will get something different out of it than the adults will. And there actually is, you know, a deeper theme running through it about loss and grief and how we process all that stuff, because these sheep really are quite despondent that, you know, this guy who is not just the organizing principal in their lives, but has looked after them, really cared for them, is gone. And there's this joke about how most of the sheep can just, like, forget on purpose when they just make, you know, if they resolve to, like, and we will forget this unpleasant thing in 3, 2, 1. I don't know about sheep. I don't know if that's a thing that they can do, but it's really effective in the film.
0: All right. No spoilers here. The Sheep Detectives, the sheep discover their shepherd dead. They try and solve the mystery. Here's a bit from the trailer.
3: A person cannot be prosecuted twice for the same crime. I know when Rodney Hollingshead was murdered, and I know who the real killer was.
4: No more. Go on.
3: The mystery will be solved when I read the ending tomorrow.
5: Ah! Why would he stop there?
6: He was just about to say who the killer was.
7: The doctor did
8: it. No way.
7: Genius.
9: Here we go.
10: Last night, something terrible happened. Ah! Our shepherd was murdered.
11: No! George is dead?
7: probably a heart attack. Not much of a story for you, I'm afraid.
8: Unless there's anything out of the ordinary.
7: Nope, I've looked everywhere. Around the caravan, underneath the caravan.
8: What about inside the caravan?
7: Worth a shot.
9: Lily, what will we do?
11: George loved us. He read us dozens of these stories. We shall solve the crime.
0: I
11: can't seem to
0: face up to the I like it already.
2: Exactly. And you've got Emma Thompson in there as well. So it's it's great.
0: Sheep Detectives, it's in cinemas, any age. Stars?
2: 3.5.
0: 3.5, okay. Now, RJ Decker, this is a TV series.
2: It is.
0: Where can we see it?
2: It is on Disney. It's also about a detective.
0: Mm-hmm.
2: I wanted to bring this one to the listeners because I think there's a lot of value in these crime procedural shows where it is a low commitment, low investment experience, but there is just something that hums along. And I think in the case of this, this show is based on a book by Carl Hiaasen. It is set in Florida. So you've already got that swampy, sweaty atmosphere, but it's a very breezy, it's not like a gritty noir detective show. So Scott Speedman, who I loved for Felicity. He plays a former photojournalist who was sent up to prison for 18 months for an assault that he kind of committed but was sort of stitched up on. And he returns

0: for 18 months for an assault that he kind of committed but was sort of stitched up on. And he returns and he becomes a private detective. And, you know, he's got your philandering spouses cases, but there are all these other interesting case of the week things. And then this overarching story that's character driven, that's also conspiracy driven about corrupt politicians and businessmen and things that are about the power structures of a city. It kind of more or less goes the way you think it's going to go. And even though it's predictable and even though you can solve the crime yourself in about 15 minutes into every episode, there is just something really entertaining and joyful about it. And I think we watch a lot of high concept, sometimes gritty and dark shows. And every now and then you need one of these shows to just come along and coddle you for a couple of hours. Mm-hmm. And that's why I quite liked RJ Jacket. I like finishing in one weekend.
1: How many series, six shows are there? Nine. Okay.
0: But it's all available because this was coming out week to week on American television. And here they've waited until the whole thing had finished before it they dropped it. Oh. And it has been renewed for a second season as well.
1: All right. Here's a little clip from the trailer.
2: Ma'am, hi, my name's RJ Decker. I'm a private investigator. I'd like to ask you a few questions about what happened yesterday.
3: RJ freaking Decker, as I live and breathe.
2: Detective Abreu, hello, how are you?
4: How is everything at the trailer park? You making new friends?
2: Hey, Tebow, how you doing? It's gonna be a hot one today. Stay hydrated.
5: Every single day.
6: Offer me another job.
7: Maybe we dive in together and find something that connects.
5: It's not a standard murder. It's something bigger. I think it was a murder for hire.
6: But why?
7: You want me to flex a little muscle? Find out what the DA's office knows?
8: Trying to get sent back to prison today?
6: You go to prison one time and suddenly it's all the jokes.
9: Roll over, show me your wrist. I gotta cuff you.
6: Are you serious?
1: There we go. RJ Decker, 9 shows. It's on Disney. Stars?
0: 3 stars.
1: 3 stars if you're looking for something to binge. And The Bear, special episode Gary. This is Gary, Indiana.
0: Yeah, this was a surprise. Nobody knew this special episode, this hour-long episode was coming, and then we wake up one day last week and all of a sudden The Bear has dropped a surprise episode, and it hits about a month and a half from the final and fifth season of The Bear. So they dropped this episode and 24 hours later they said The Bear season 5 is returning, you know, in late June, and it's the final batch.
1: Okay.
0: So this is a prequel, and it doesn't have Carmi and Sid and the characters that we're used to from The Bear, which is that Chicago-based series set in the restaurant world, which I know a lot of people, including you, Phil, find very shouty and stressful.
1: I tried to watch it. It's just that people just screaming at each other all the time.
0: They do. I mean, there are ebbs and flows, and there are different rhythms to the series. There are episodes that are much quieter.
1: Are there?
0: There are. There actually are. There are episodes where no one shouts at all. And the show has actually been quite well known for a bunch of standalone character focused ones, episodes. And this is kind of one of those, but this is a prequel and it's focused on Richie, who is Eben Moss Buckrock's character, who has won a couple of Emmys for his performance, and also Mikey, who's played by John Bernthal and is Carmi's brother, whose death actually precipitates the whole series.
1: Mm-hmm.
0: And this is a prequel that's set several years before the start of The Bear. But it does connect to the rest of the show in that it really kind of explains the relationship and the friendship between these two characters that we've seen in flashback. But it really, even if you haven't really watched The Bear that much, I think it's a really interesting portrait of male friendship and the compromises and the things that we kind of say to each other that, you know how with your friends, there's like these things like you could say whatever you want and they'll always be your friends if they're your true friends.
1: Mm.
0: But really, you hold a lot back. Like, you know, because they're your good friends, you're never really going to say what you think about certain situations. And I think this is an example of what happens when people say whatever is on their mind and the destruction that can wrought.
1: Okay.
0: Very interesting. Great performance piece.
1: Where is it on?

0: because it doesn't actually appear in the Bear's episode page.
1: Okay, look out for it if you're a fan of the Bear. Stars?
0: 3.5.
1: 3.5, okay. All right, the Bear, RJ Decker, and the Sheep Detectives, which sounds like we should go and have a look. Wen Lee, good to talk.
0: Thank you.
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1: Soft Dog, who's in good form tonight, says, is that Hugh or you, Jackman? I'll pay that, Soft Dog. Yes, news coming up and then the mighty challenge. By the way, just over to the UK, where there's been widespread speculation that after a cabinet meeting this morning at number 10 Downing Street that Sir Keir Starmer would be forced out of office as the British Prime Minister. That hasn't happened. The cabinet appear to have, to some degree, rallied around him, and Keir Starmer has said, I'm going to go on governing. Now, that hasn't stopped 83 now MPs calling for his removal, and the BBC is reporting that there are more ministerial resignations expected as well. That's breaking news just now, they're reporting this. Now, I'll speak to Rob Watson this coming Thursday, and in fact, events may have overtaken us by then, but I'll be speaking to Rob Watson from the BBC this Thursday in our foreign correspondent spot about what's going on, but that's the latest. Sir Keir Starmer, not gone yet. Some say it's only a matter of time. We shall see. All right, Mighty Challenge is next, 1-300-800-222. Grab a line, you'll get one. If you would like to grab one, 25 questions, answer question 25, and you'll be our winner. All right, we shall commence for battle straight after the news.
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7: Hello, this is ABC News with David Rowlands. This year's federal budget has revealed sweeping changes to the way investment properties are taxed, in a move the government says will drive away investors and get more young people into their first homes. Political reporter Evelyn Manfield has the story.
8: From next year, only new builds can be negatively geared, but homes currently under that arrangement will be exempt. The current 50% capital gains tax discount will be gone from mid-next year too. Instead, the tax will apply to gains minus inflation with a minimum 30% tax rate. As part of a transition, the current discount can be used for new builds and on the gains made up until July next year. It's a broken promise, but Treasurer Jim Chalmers says it's needed to help young Australians into the market. The budget also features a new $250 tax cut for workers. The $6.4 billion pledge is 2 years away in a move the government says helps to avoid an inflationary impact.
7: Treasury forecasts show inflation could hit 7% under a worst-case scenario if the Middle East war continues. Here's political reporter Romy Stevens.
9: The budget papers show Treasury expects inflation to peak at 5% this year before dropping to 2.25% next year, which is within the Reserve Bank's target band. But there's a risk of inflation peaking at 7.25% if the conflict escalates and the price of oil doubles. Growth in the economy is forecast to slow due to higher inflation, but Australia is expected to avoid a recession even under a worst-case scenario. The war's also seen the government's income increase, with GST revenue $1.7 billion higher than forecast this financial year, and the petroleum resource rent tax also up $400 million.
7: Savings have improved the federal budget bottom line, with this year's deficit slightly lower at $28 billion. The government has cut $36 billion from the National Disability Insurance Scheme and saved $3 billion through axing a private health insurance discount for over 65s. Treasury forecasts the budget will remain in the red over the forward estimates, with a surplus expected in a decade. Net debt is forecast to hit $767 billion by the year 2030. Independent economist Chris Richardson says the new restrictions to negative gearing and the capital gains tax discount will have varying impacts on the housing market.
10: There is a real risk that they are oversold as a bit of a magic wand to Australia's housing crisis. They will help first home buyers by making things less attractive for investors. You'll have fewer people bidding for houses. House prices will be a little lower than they'd otherwise.

0: to been. But with fewer landlords, rents will be a little higher than they'd otherwise have been.
1: Farmers are concerned the government's plan to tighten up the rules around capital gains tax will cause a big hit to the viability of their businesses. The National Farmers Federation President, Hamish McIntyre, says adding another tax burden will make it harder for farmers to pass down their properties.
2: Farm businesses are built over generations. They often represent the life savings of individuals and carefully created investments, you know, over many decades. And, you know, they're set up to support both mum and dad's retirement, but also provide an opening for the children to take over.
1: Gambling reform advocates have criticised the timing and content of the federal government's response to a parliamentary inquiry into gambling harm. Political reporter Adam Langenberg has more.
3: The long-awaited response includes already announced partial restrictions on TV and radio advertising, but ignores a key recommendation for an independent regulator. Independent MP Andrew Wilkie has condemned the response and slammed the decision to release it on Budget Day.
4: This is a grim day for this country, made all the more grim by the way the government can act so cynically and try and bury it.
3: The gambling lobby is also displeased. Responsible Wagering Australia says the reforms lack detail and could drive people into the arms of illicit operators.
1: And briefly in overseas news, a third minister in the British government has resigned, calling on Keir Starmer to stand down as leader. Alex Davies-Jones, a junior minister in the Justice Department, is the latest to quit, saying the government has needed to do more. Rumours continue to circulate that Sir Keir will face a challenge to his leadership, with Health Secretary Wes Streeting and the Mayor of Manchester, Andy Burnham, among the top contenders for the job. This is ABC News.
5: The forecast for Lutruwita, Tasmania for Wednesday. Isolated light showers about the northwest and east, but fine and mostly sunny elsewhere with light winds and possible morning fog about inland valleys. For Launceston on Wednesday, partly cloudy with patchy morning fog, 6 to 19 degrees. Devonport, partly cloudy, 9 to 18. And Burnie, possible shower, 10 to 17 degrees.
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0: Yes, well, hello, and how are you? Philip Clark with you on ABC Radio. This is Nightlife. It's the third hour of the program. Thanks for joining me. Good to have your time, too. 6 past midnight. It's 6 past 10 in WA. Hello. South Australia and the Territory, 24 to midnight. Good to be with you. By the way, in Tassie, we're right through the Pacific as well, you know, courtesy of Radio Australia. So you could play the challenge in Tonga or Samoa or Port Vila or Tuvalu or Fiji or Kiribati. Well, it's 2:06 in the morning in Kiribati, but you know what, so what? Have a crack. 1-300-800-222 is the number. 25 questions, 5 categories. Give it a go. All right. Just some transmission issues. From now till 5 a.m. in Hobart, you'll lose parts of your – you might have problems with your 936 a.m. signal from now to 5 a.m., all right? Launceston and other parts of northern Tasmania will have troubles with the FM signal too, and also TV channel 25. And from 2 to 5 a.m. in Ballarat and surrounding areas, there's problems with the FM signal. This is all to do with transmitter maintenance and repairs, so it has to be done sometime. Unfortunately, it gets done at this hour of the night. I know. Doesn't help us much, I agree. Probably didn't help you much very much either. But anyway, this if repairs I've got to get done, there's never going to be an agreed time, is there? But it's necessary work, so apologies about that. But, however, if Channel 25 is available, check that out on your TV. Or in any other respect, use the ABC Listen app. All right, the ABC Listen app's always available, so it's a good way to listen anyway. You can check out our podcasts too on the ABC Listen app. Just download it on your phone, put Nightlife into the search bar, and away you go. All right, coming up, the Mighty Challenge, 25 questions in 5 categories. If you can answer question 25, you're the winner. It could be you. You know, someone's got to win, hey? You can do a Steve, you can do a Bradbury and just snag it on the last question, or you can do the hard work as well. Up to you. Now, issues of the day in the last hour of the program. Because we haven't had much chance for you to have your say about the budget, it's a traditional program for us on budget night that Nightlife gives a fair bit of attention to this. So what do you think? Has the Albanese government launched a reformist, groundbreaking budget of a kind that many people said it needed to bring down, or has it not? Is it going to result in better opportunities for young people or not? Your thoughts on the and do you care a lot about the fact that the government has clearly broken its promise? More on that in the last hour of the program. As I say, we'll keep you up to date with the Sir Keir Starmer, the British Prime Minister, and his political problems. He's got heaps, as more and more MPs and ministers now join the ranks of those who are saying he's got to go. The main problem seems to be, it's weird actually, the main problem seems to be, because he's been widely blamed for the loss of all those council seats in the recent elections, but the main problem has been that there is no obvious successor who has put his name or his or her name up. In fact, one of the most likely ones is the Mayor of Manchester, who's not even in Parliament. So anyway, we'll keep an eye on all of that for you. As I say, Rob Watson will fill us in comprehensive detail this coming Thursday. All right. In the meantime, if everyone is set and ready, you know what? So am I.
1: The Mighty Challenge.
0: Yes, 25 questions, 5 categories. Our categories tonight are category number 1, the start of the game. Category number 2, movies. Category number 3, famous Camerons. Category number 4, legendary warriors. Category number 5, animated rodents. All right. The start of the game, movies, famous Camerons, legendary warriors, animated rodents. Who's going to kick us off tonight? Stewie from Victor Harbour is first up. Hello, Stuart.
2: Phil, g'day. How you doing?
0: Not bad. No, not bad. What do you like here? Start of the game, movies, famous Camerons, animated rodents, legendary warriors.
2: Yeah, a few animated rodents around, isn't there? Like Speedy Gonzales and that. But I'll just think of... I might go legendary warriors, thanks, Phil.
0: Legendary warriors? Okay.
2: Drug to it a whirl, yeah.
0: Question number one. Which legendary knight has been played by Richard Gere, Ian Griffith and John Cleese?
2: All right, okay.
0: Legendary knight.
2: Yeah, I'm thinking of, just trying to think of it, mate. Just thinking of King Arthur and, I'll go Lancelot, Phil.
0: What's your answer?
2: Sir Lancelot.
0: Correct. Yes, it is. Sir Lancelot, indeed.
3: To whoever finds this note, I have been imprisoned by my father, who wishes me to marry against my will. Please, please, please come and rescue me. I am in the tall tower of Swamp Castle at last. A call, a cry of distress. This could be the sign that leads us to the Holy Grail. Brave, brave Concord, you shall not have died in vain.
4: I'm not quite dead, sir.
3: Well, you shall not have been mortally wounded in vain.
4: I think I could pull through, sir.
3: Oh, I see.
4: Actually, I think I'm all right to come with you, sir.
3: No, no, sweet Concord, stay here. I will send help as soon as I've accomplished a daring and heroic rescue in my own particular...
4: Idiom, sir?
3: Idiom.
4: No, I feel fine, actually.
3: Farewell, sweet Concord.
4: I'll just stay here then, shall I, sir? Yeah.
0: Yes, the legendary John Cleese playing the legendary Sir Lancelot.
2: Oh, right,
0: question number two.
2: Stay with it, thanks, Phil.
0: The songs Go the Distance, Zero to Hero, and I Won't Say I'm in Love appear on the soundtrack of which 1997 Disney movie?
2: Goodness me.

0: Disney movie. Okay. Go the distance, did you say, Phil? Did you say that?
1: Go the distance, zero to hero, I won't say I'm in love.
0: I mean, it's the truth. I'll go Thor, Phillips, don't I?
1: No, it's not Thor.
0: Okay, mate.
1: Thanks, Dewey. Good on you. Bye-bye. Thank you. No, it's not Thor. Mike from Hamilton Hill. G'day, Mike.
2: Oh, hello, Phil. How are you?
1: Pretty good. Yeah, pretty good. Question number two. Legendary Warriors. The songs Go the Distance, Zero to Hero, and I Won't Say I'm in Love appear on the soundtrack of which 1997 Disney movie?
2: I think it was Hercules.
1: Is that your answer?
2: Yeah, that's all I've got.
1: Correct.
3: Mighty Zeus, please, hear me and answer my prayer. Hercules, how do you become a true hero?
4: Look inside your heart.
5: Walt Disney Pictures presents...
6: What a gladiator!
7: Hercules!
5: Stronger than 10 men. And having a devil of a time.
8: Name is Hades, Lord of the Dead. I hate him.
5: Trying to prove himself.
9: Get ready to rumble!
5: Hercules.
10: Well, well, it's a small underworld after all, huh?
1: Yes, Hercules. Very good. All right, question number three. We're in Legendary Warriors, Mike, but you can move.
2: Pow, pow, pow.
1: Pow, pow, pow. Stronger than 10 men.
2: What were the... Yeah, pretty strong.
1: So it sounds like that bloke normally did voiceovers for a soap powder, didn't he? But anyway.
2: But... Yeah, sounds like it.
1: Whiter than white, cleaner than clean.
2: Quick shout out to the guys on Sydney Ferries and particularly the crew on the Fishburne tonight. If they're listening, I missed my time back over there. But what were the other categories?
1: You're not working on... Well, are there ferries to work on where you are? No.
2: Not in Perth, I don't imagine, no.
1: Trying to think if there's a ferry service on the Swan. There must be somewhere.
2: There is. It's pretty small in comparison to Sydney Ferries.
1: No, that's true. That is true.
2: It's I think there's one that does a little hop between Perth City, South Perth, and the other little corner of the southern part of the river. But otherwise, the Rottnest ferries and stuff. But
1: there's the Rottie ferry, exactly. I don't know, but Well, it is called a ferry, isn't it? So it's a fair trip. It's a fair trip out to the island, though.
2: Yeah, I did a few months working for them when I moved back over here last year, and it's just couldn't cut the story short and say it wasn't going to work out long term. I missed the night shifts and listening to the quiz out there doing the midnight Mossman run.
1: Well, here we are. Question number three. What do you want to do? Legendary Warriors.
2: Yeah, so what were the categories again?
1: Legendary Warriors. That's where we are. Otherwise, you can move to animated rodents, movies, famous Camerons, the start of the game.
2: Animated rodents.
1: Animated rodents. Which cartoon mouse made his first appearance in the 1940 short film

0: Puss gets the boot.
1: Going back that far ago, well, there was definitely one very famous animated mouse. Was there another one? Because I can't remember the name, but I think Mickey Mouse was earlier than that, but I'll say Mickey Mouse.
0: Yeah, it's not Mickey Mouse. But thanks, Mike. I'm glad you said it because someone had to say it and get it out of the way.
1: Yeah.
0: Thanks,
1: yeah.
0: Mike. See you, mate.
1: See you, mate.
0: Bye. 1-300-800-222 is the number. Tony from Ballarat. G'day, Tony.
2: G'day, Philip. Remembering in remembrance of my best friend growing up in my hometown, we have turned 76 today, John West, arguably better and more involved Oswald football than I ever was.
0: Oh, there you go. There you go. Well, let's raise a glass to his memory. Good on you, Tony. Thank you. Question number three. Animated rodents. Which cartoon mouse made his first appearance in the 1940s short film Puss Gets the Boot?
2: Steamboat Willie.
0: Not Steamboat Willie, no. Thanks, Dan. See you, mate. Bye-bye. Thanks. No, not Steamboat Willie. Les from Nelson Bay. G'day, Les.
3: Good evening.
0: Question number three, animated rodents. Yeah. Which cartoon mouse made his first appearance in the 1940 short film Puss Gets the Boot?
3: I would say maybe Minnie Mouse.
0: It's not Minnie Mouse, no.
3: Yeah, I'm an old national serviceman.
0: Oh, are you? Okay.
3: Yeah. 1965, I got a call up and the first intake and did 2 years full time. Yeah.
0: Yeah, you'd remember it well.
3: It was formulated for the threat from communists coming down through Indonesia. It was the reason they put it together, because if it wasn't Vietnam fell into place with the LBJ, you know, when we went all the way to the LBJ afterwards, but it was originally formulated because of the communist threat.
0: Well, I think what we know now, Les, was that was the story everyone was told, but there were some other levels to it as well. All right, yeah. Thanks, Les. Anyway, good on you.
3: Good night.
0: See you, mate. Bye bye. 1-300-800-222. Adrian, no, yes, that's correct. Yeah, Ivan from Perth. Yes, that is correct. Bob from Greenacre. G'day, Bob.
4: G'day there.
0: Question number three, animated rodents. Which cartoon mouse made his first appearance in the 1940 short film Puss Gets the Boot?
4: Well, Steamboat Willie was already said, but it wasn't correct, so... I'll just have to say Mickey.
0: Now, I've had Mickey Mouse. So I'll give you another crack, Bob, because it wasn't Mickey Mouse.
4: No, look, I haven't got it. I'm not with it today, I don't think.
0: I find that hard to believe, Bob.
4: I did go on a ferry, though, to Rottnest Island.
0: Oh, yeah.
4: And... yeah, I knew a lot of the ferry fellas from Sydney. I used to work on the waterfront, and I used to catch the ferry across from Cronulla to just forget the place now. It's
0: Bundina.
4: Bundina, yeah, the Bundina.
0: There you go. Cronulla to Bundina ferry. Yeah.
4: My mates and I used to catch it all the time.
0: Yeah, it's a lovely ride. Lovely ride. You could get off at Bundina and walk down through the national park. Do yourself a favour, Bob.
4: Well, I used to go to the RSL club. Have a nice lunch.
0: Have a few jars at the RSL. Well, you know what? You get no complaints from me, Bob. They're good on you.
4: It was always a good day there. The RSL burnt down, but it's back again now. And I say it's good. I must get back to it.
0: No, a lovely little part of the world, neck of the woods, Bundina. All right, Bob. Thanks for that anyway.
4: Cheers.
0: See you, mate. Bye-bye. Bob from, he has won in the past, Bob from Greenacre. Joe from Mudgee. G'day, Joe.
5: G'day, Phil. How you doing?
0: Pretty good. We're up to question number three, stuck on the animated rodents. Which cartoon mouse made his first appearance in the 1940

0: short film, Puss Gets the Boot. It wasn't Steamboat Willie. It wasn't Mickey Mouse. It wasn't Minnie Mouse.
1: Oh, the only one I can think from that far back has got to be Jerry.
0: Is that your answer?
1: Absolutely.
0: Correct. Yes, it is. It was Jerry. Jerry was the cartoon mouse we're after. Alrighty, question number four. Animated rodents is where we are, but you can move if you like.
1: What else have you got?
0: We've got animated rodents. We've got legendary warriors. We've got the start of the game. We've got movies. We've got famous Camerons.
1: Oh, let's have a crack at movies.
0: Movies, question number four. The plot of which 2001 comedy film kicks off with a, quote, freak gasoline fight accident?
1: Was that flight or fight?
0: Fight.
1: Fight. Gasoline fight incident. Well, that's not striking up any bells. 2001, what was I doing then? I was about 12. I think it's a bit later, but I'll say Hancock.
0: Not Hancock. Thank you, Joe. Bye-bye. See you later. Karen from Altona. Hi, Karen.
2: Hello.
0: Hi, Karen. The plot of which 2001 comedy film kicks off with a freak gasoline fighting accident?
2: Zoolander.
0: Zoolander is correct. Well done.
3: All right, who's going to call this sucker?
4: If nobody has any objections, I believe I might be of service. Now, this will be a straight walk-off. Old school rules. First model walks, second model duplicates, then elaborates. Okay, boys, let's go to work.
5: Each before beauty, coat cheese.
4: Whatever. Right.
0: All righty, question number five, Karen. What do you want to do? Stay here in movies or you can move?
2: I think I'll try famous Camerons. I've got a son called Cameron.
0: There you go. Well, he's famous. Question number five. Famous Camerons. For which film did James Cameron win the Academy Award for Best Director?
2: Oh, that was I know this. I know it. Oh, what is it? James Cameron. I can't think of it.
0: Thanks, Karen. See ya. Bye bye. All righty, Bridget from Ballarat. G'day, Bridget.
6: Hello. How are you?
0: Well, I'm pretty good, yeah. Question number five we're up to. Famous Camerons. For which film did James Cameron win the Academy Award for Best Director?
6: I have no idea.
0: No good. Thanks.
6: Sorry.
0: Thanks, Bridget. No, don't be sorry. It's all right. Thank you. 1-300-800-222 is the number. You will get through if you want a line. Give us a bell. Dave from Falconbridge, I'll come to you shortly. Katie from Clunes. G'day, Katie.
7: Hello, how are you?
0: Pretty good. Pretty good. Question.
7: Now, I just have to make a correction on yes. Tom and Jerry. It was actually Jasper and Jinx.
0: Which was what? In where? Sorry?
7: The mouse one.
0: In Puss Gets the Boot.
7: Yes, it was Jasper and Jinx that later became Tom and Jerry.
0: Katie,
7: sorry, corrected.
0: We're going to stick with Jerry.
7: All right, that's fine.
0: No one certainly, no one was rubbed out for saying Jasper and Jinx. Put it that way.
7: No, it's all good.
0: Question number five: Famous Camerons. For which film did James Cameron win the Academy Award for Best Director?
7: Titanic.
0: Yes.
8: We go full ahead. Put your backs into it.
9: Got everything I need right here with me. I figure life's a gift, and I don't intend on wasting it. You never know what hand you're going to get dealt next. You learn to take life as it comes at you.
10: When the ship docks, I'm getting off of you.
0: Yeah, I know, but he did. I know. Why
7: Jack,
0: did you?
7: Jack.
0: Why did he let go? Katie, why did he let go?
7: He wanted to give his wife a rose.
0: Chris in the Southern Water said he should have won it for Aliens, but it was Titanic.
7: Absolutely.
0: Maybe. Righto, question number 6. We're in Famous Cameron's, if you like.
7: Yep.
0: Staying here?
7: Yeah, sure.
0: Who was the British Prime Minister from 2010 to 2016?
7: Oh, God, I don't know. I'm sorry, pass.
0: All right, see ya.
7: Good night.
0: Bye. Oh, dear. I'm sorry to disappoint everybody. No, I'm getting plenty of support on the fact that it was Jerry. It was Jerry. I have got the Hanna-Barbera history book, says my texter. Jinx was with the Mises much later. Okay, there you go. We're sticking with Jerry. Dave from Falconbridge. G'day, Dave.
11: Hey, Phil. How's it going?
0: No, but not bad. How are you? Have you pulled up all right after your little kerfuffle?
11: Oh, reasonably. It's sort of up and down a bit, but, you know. Yeah. No, it's okay.
0: Good. Oh, well, that's very good. I was talking to Barbara the other night about you. She was only saying the most complimentary things, Dave.
11: Oh, well, that's unusual.
0: Well, and she didn't disappoint in that sense either, Dave.
11: No, good. I'm pleased.
0: I said next time I get Dave on, I'll ask you about her, but I'm not going to.
11: Okay.
0: Question number 6. We're in Famous Cameron's. Who was the British Prime Minister from 2010 to 2016?
11: Oh, not sure. I think I'll say Gordon Brown, but he's probably earlier.
0: No, not Gordon Brown.
11: No. Hey, I was just wondering what the answer to the servo one was, because that's the one I thought I knew.
0: The servo one?
11: Service station. Was that Romeo and Juliet?
0: Oh, the freak gasoline fight accident?
11: Yeah.
0: No, that was Zoolander.
11: Oh. I was wrong anyway.
0: Yeah, there's no gasoline in Romeo and Juliet.
11: In one version there was, I think.
0: Thank you, Dave.
11: See you then.
0: See you, mate. Bye-bye. I think Barb's in the background there. Obviously not helping him out. 1-300-800-222 is my number. Lines are free. Paul from Essendon, I'll come to you shortly. Anna from Clayton. Hi, Anna.
12: Hello, how are you?
0: I'm very well, thank you. Yes. Question number 6, Famous Cameron's. Who was the British Prime Minister from 2010 to 2016?
12: Was it David Cameron? I'm not sure.
0: Correct. Yes, it was.
12: Oh, perfect.
0: Famous Cameron's. It was David Cameron. All right, well, you can stay with Famous Cameron's, or you could move to Legendary Warriors, Animated Rodents, Movies, or the start of the game.
12: I think I might go back to Movies.
0: Back to Movies it is. Question number 7. In which 2025 horror film are the lead characters twins nicknamed Smoke and Stack?
12: 2025 horror. Ooh.
0: Very recent.
12: Yeah, that is very recent. I'm going to take a guess and say Terrifier 3.
0: Not Terrifier 3. No. Thanks, Anna. Bye-bye. See you later. No. Alien was directed. Oh, that's true. Karen from Melbourne says, yes, Alien was directed by Ridley Scott. That's true, isn't it? Yeah, not James Cameron. That's right. I don't know what we were thinking. Well, we weren't claiming that. Actually, Chris from the Southern Waters was claiming that. I'm going to blame him. All righty. Paul from Essendon. G'day, Paul. Hi, Paul.
13: Hey, how are you?
0: Not bad. Question number 7. We're in Movies. In which 2025 horror film are the lead characters twins nicknamed Smoke and Stack?
13: That's a good question. Any chance of a clue?
0: No chance whatsoever, Paul. I don't believe I've ever given anybody a clue ever for more than 10 years.
13: No, I've got nothing for you, mate. Sorry.
0: Okay, thanks, Paul. Thank you anyway. Do, do, do. The cat's named Jasper and appears to be a scruffy, battle-hardened street cat, more malicious than the character that Tom would develop into over time. The unnamed mouse, referred to as Pee-wee, is similar to who would become the Jerry character, albeit in slightly thinner. Gee, this is a level of detail in the weeds of Tom and Jerry about which we are not going to spend any more time. Dave from Perth. G'day, Dave.
14: Hey, how are you?
0: Not bad. Question number 7. We're in movies. It's 2025 horror film. Are the lead characters, they're twins, nicknamed Smoke and Stack?
14: I've got no idea, mate.
0: No good? Okie doke. Let's move on. Anybody going to help us out here? We might be a bit stuck on this one. Phil from Bayswater's got the right answer. Ross from Scoresby. Yes. Ed from Perth. Yes. Jane from Homebush. Correct. Samuel in Canberra. G'day, Samuel.
15: Hi, how you going?
0: Pretty good. In which 2025 horror film are the lead characters twins, nicknamed Smoke and Stack?
15: Luckily, I didn't see this last year. Is it Sinners?
0: Correct, it is. Sinners, yeah. Sinners. It won some awards in the Academy Awards, and I'm sure it did.
15: I think so.
0: Yeah. Question number 8, movies. That's where we are, but you can move if you like. Legendary Warriors, Animated Rodents, The Start of the Game, Famous Camerons.
15: Movies would be okay.
0: Movies it is. At the Oscars, which award category is traditionally the very last to be announced?
15: Don't watch any of that. I'll just guess best actor.
0: Not the best actor, no. Thank you, Samuel. Samuel, no, not best actor. 1-300-800-222 is my number. Phil from Bayswater. Phil from the Bayswater crew had Sinners. Good. Steve from Penrith's got the right answer here too. 1-300-800-222. You get straight through if you want one. We're up to question number 8. We're in movies. At the Oscars, which award category is traditionally the last to be announced? Anyone going to help me? Ted from Canberra. G'day, Ted.
16: Oh, hey, Phil. How you going?
0: Pretty good. Question number 8. At the Oscars, which award category is traditionally the last to be announced?
16: Best Picture.
0: Correct. Yes, it is. Best Picture. Very good. Question number 9. We're in movies. You can stay there or you can move to Famous Camerons, Animated Rodents, Legendary Warriors, The Start of the Game.
16: I'll stay here. Thanks.
0: Staying with movies. Based on the number of movie screens, what is the largest chain of cinemas in Australia? What's the name of the chain?
16: I'll try Hoyts.
0: Not Hoyts. Thanks, Ted. Bye-bye. No, it's not Hoyts. Based on the number of movie screens, what's the largest chain of cinemas in the country? 1-300-800-222 is the number. Adrian, no, that's not correct. Lynn the Queenslander had best movie. That's correct. Tim from Lismore. G'day, Tim.
17: Hello, how are you?
0: Not bad. Question number 9. We're in movies. Based on the number of movie screens, what's the largest chain of cinemas in Australia? It's not Hoyts.
17: Village.
0: Not Village. No, not Village. Is there probably anyone left? Probably. Ed from Perth. No, that's not correct. Actually, no one in the text line's got it yet. It's not weird. 1-300-800-222 is the number. Anybody got this? Yes, Chris from Forest Lodge has got the right answer. Help us out here. Based on the number of movie screens, what's the largest chain of cinemas in Australia? It's not Hoyts. It's not Village. What would it be? 1-300-800-222. There are lines free. You will get straight through. Help us out here. Mario from Lanier. G'day, yeah. Mario.
18: G'day.
0: What do you reckon?
18: Oh, sorry. Okay. I think it's events.
0: Yes. Event cinemas. Yes, it is. Event cinemas. All righty. Question number 10. Can you turn that radio off for us, Mario? Otherwise, we'll...
18: Yeah, sure. Sorry.
0: No, that's all right. It's just otherwise it...
18: Go for it.
0: Yeah. Okay. We're in movies. You can stay there.

0: Otherwise, you can move.
1: Yeah, we'll stay in movies.
0: Last one in movies. In which 1987 Oscar-winning film would you hear the line, "Greed, for lack of a better word, is good"?
1: That was Michael Jackson. Let me think. That was it Wall Street?
0: Correct, it was Wall Street.
2: The point is, ladies and gentlemen, that greed, for lack of a better word, is good. Greed is right. Greed works. Greed clarifies, cuts through, and captures the essence of the evolutionary spirit. Greed, in all of its forms, greed for life, for money, for love, knowledge, has marked the upward surge of mankind, and greed, you mark my words, will not only save Teldar Paper, but that other malfunctioning corporation called the USA.
0: It was quite a movie, as I recall.
1: Quite a statement.
0: What's that?
1: That's quite a statement as well.
0: Yeah, quite a statement. Yes, quite a statement, that's right. The last time braces were worn in public, I think, wasn't it, Mario?
1: I have no idea.
0: Question number 11. The start of the game, famous Camerons, animated rodents, legendary warriors, up to you.
1: Let's go legendary warriors, please.
0: Back to legendary warriors. Question number 11. In the Kulin nation of central Victoria, the hero Bunjil often takes the form of which bird of prey?
1: I don't know. I'll say an eagle.
0: What kind of eagle?
1: Oh, okay. A wedge-tail.
0: Correct. Yes, a wedge-tailed eagle. Yep. In Australia, you don't have a choice of that many, actually, do you?
1: No.
0: righto, question number 12. We've got the legendary warriors left, or you can move, or you can stay here.
1: What are the options again?
0: Animated rodents, the start of the game, famous Camerons.
1: Okay, let's try animated rodents.
0: Animated rodents, all right. Question number 12. In a 1950 movie, which Disney princess is helped by the talking mice Jack and Gus?
1: Okay. No.
0: All right. Thanks, Mario. Good on you anyway. Thanks for helping us out with the last one. Gavin in Melbourne. G'day, Gav.
3: Hello. How are you?
0: Pretty good. Question 12. We're up to animated rodents in a 1950 movie. Which Disney princess is helped by the talking mice Jack and Gus?
3: Snow White?
0: Not Snow White. No. Not Snow White. Although that locks it out for someone. Luke in Perth. G'day, Luke. Hi, Luke.
4: Hi.
0: Question 12. In a 1950 movie, which Disney princess is aided by the talking mice Jack and Gus?
4: Surely there can't be that many animated movies from that time. But look, I'll take a guess with Cinderella.
0: Correct. Yes. I think you're quite right. There can't have been that many. And how many princesses do we know?
4: Yeah, well, I think there's a few more today. So
0: Cinderella. Well, actually, I don't know whether you'd describe Cinderella as a princess. Is she rightly so? Oh, I suppose she is, yeah. All right, question 13. You're in animated rodents, although you can move. If you like to legendary warriors, the start of the game, or famous Camerons?
4: We'll stick with animated rodents.
0: Animated rodents. Which eye-patch-wearing secret agent has been voiced by David Jason and Alexander Armstrong?
4: I've got no idea.
0: No good.
4: I'll have to bow out on that one. Thank you,
0: Luke. Thank you. Anyway, thanks for helping us along. Chris from Sherwood. Hi, Chris.
5: How are you tonight?
0: Pretty good. Question 13 we're up to. When animated rodents, which eye-patch wearing secret agents been voiced by David Jason and Alexander Armstrong?
5: No, I'll go Captain Rat.
0: not
6: before I go, was it Birch Calder and

0: Birch, Carroll and Coyle, the picture theatres?
1: No, event cinemas.
0: Events. Okay, yeah. Thanks. Have a great night, mate.
1: Thanks, Chris. Good on you. Barbie from Newcastle says it was Cinderella, but she was not a princess. No, I don't. Well, I don't think so either. She sort of became one in the end, didn't she? This is fun, says my text. It's the first time I've known so many. Robin, that's not correct. No. John from Mirimple, not correct. Who's got the right answer here? Not too many people, actually. Steve, the truckie, had Cinderella. Good. Gary from Ballarat. G'day, Gary.
2: How are you?
1: Pretty good. Question 13. Yeah. Animated rodents. Which eye patch wearing secret agent has been voiced by David Jason and Alexander Armstrong?
2: I could only think of Danger Mouse.
1: Yes, indeed. It is Danger Mouse. Beautiful.

0: Kaboom. He was cool, Danger Mouse. Yeah.
1: Yeah, he was a good little mouse. Yeah, thank you.
0: Question 14. Okay, we're in the animated rodents. You can stay there if you like.
1: Well, I'll stay there. Yep.
0: Okay. Who is the best friend of Bullwinkle the Moose?
1: Oh, that would be Rocky.
0: Rocky. Of course it would be, yes.
2: And now...
3: Hey, Rocky, watch me pull a rabbit out of my hat. See? Nothing up my sleeve. Presto! Wrong hat. Ooh, don't know my own strength.
2: Now here's something we hope you'll really like.
0: Question 15. We've got one left in Animated Rodents, if you like, Gary.
1: Yep, Bob. Keep staying there. Yep.
0: All right. With a show from 1989 and a parody reboot in 2022, which pair of Disney chipmunks lead the Rescue Rangers?
1: Oh, which pair? That I'm not sure. I'm only thinking Alvin and, yeah, that's all I can think of.
0: Not Alvin. Sorry, mate. No, not Alvin. Warren from Perrin. G'day, Warren.
4: G'day.
0: Question 15. With a show from 1989 and a parody reboot in 2022, which pair of Disney chipmunks lead the Rescue Rangers?
4: I think it's Chip and Dale.
0: Correct. Right? Yes. It is. It's Chip and Dale. That's right.
4: I didn't catch the reboot, but I remember them, the original.
0: Yes, exactly. Alrighty, we're up to question 16. We've got 10 left. We've got 2 in Legendary Warriors, 5 in the start of the game, and 2 in Famous Camerons. Actually, no, 3 in Famous Camerons.
4: Okay. Famous Camerons, please.
0: All right, Famous Camerons it is. Famous Camerons. John from Mirimple had Chip and Dale. Annette from Perth had Chip and Dale. Kane says, I'm pretty sure Pocahontas is classified as a Disney princess. It's just the collective noun they use for their female icons. Oh, yes. Well, Cam, we were trying to be a stickler for, you know, protocol here, aren't we? Question 16. Famous Camerons? Which, you'll be right with this one. Which Storm player won the Dally M Award in 2006 and 2017?
4: Oh, bloody hell. This is an NRL question. I'm not an NRL fan. Hang on, Cameron.
0: Which Storm player won the Dally M Award in 2006 and 2017?
4: Yeah, Melbourne Storm.
0: A category called Famous Camerons.
4: Yeah. Look. Slightly embarrassing, but never watched
0: that's
4: NRL.
0: All right.
4: I'm
0: that,
4: not AFL.
0: That's
4: no
0: all right. That's all right, Warren. Thank you anyway. Stacey from Heidelberg. Stacey, I'll come to you in a second. Cameron from South Perth. G'day, Cameron. Famous Cameron. Famous Cameron. We're in a category called Famous Camerons.
5: Yeah, I didn't know there was any of us, so I'll have to say good night.
0: See you, Cameron. Bye-bye. Oh, that's a pity. I kind of wanted him to work that one out. Sandy from Perth. G'day, Sandy.
6: Hi.
0: Which Storm player won the Dally M Award in 2006 and 2017?
6: Oh, I think it's Cameron Munster.
0: Not Cameron Munster. No, it's not. Helen from Healesville. G'day, Helen.
7: Good morning, Phil. How are you?
0: Oh, I'm all right, yeah. Question 16. Which Storm player won the Dally M Award in 2006 and 2017?
7: I rang out for Danger Mouse, but I don't have any clue about this.
0: All righty. Thanks, Helen. Bye-bye. Ray of Shepparton says, yes, that's correct, Ray. Ray's given the correct answer from Peter in the truck and a cheerio from Ray. All right. Tash from North Bendigo, correct. Yes, Kylie of Daysdale, that's correct. What about Kay from Melville? Hi, Kay.
8: G'day, Phil. How are you, mate?
0: Pretty good. Question 16. Famous Camerons. Which Storm player won the Dally M Award in 2006 and 2017?
8: This would have to be Cameron Smith.
0: Correct. Yes. Cameron Smith. That's why. Warren from Pran before, I was thinking, you know, Melbourne Storm. I mean, it's I know it's an NRL town, but he's a pretty famous player for them. Question number 17. We've got some famous Camerons left, otherwise you can move to Legendary Warriors or the start of the game.
8: Let's have a crack at start of the game.
0: Okay, no one's had a crack at this yet. Question 17, nine questions left. How many pieces does each player start with in a game of backgammon?
8: Oh, rabbits. I wouldn't have the faintest. Let's go with 21.
0: Not 21. Thanks, Kay. See ya. Not 21, no. Leonie from Orange. Hi, Leonie.
9: Oh, hi, Phil. How are you?
0: Not bad. The start of the game is our category. How many pieces does each player start with in a game of backgammon?
9: Well, before I give you my answer, well, I don't really know, but I wanted to say I did know some of the early answers, including the last one. I was thinking Cameron Smith.
0: Cameron Smith, yes.
9: Yeah, and my favourite team is Penrith Panthers. But before I go into that anymore, I want to say for anyone and everyone who remembers my mother, Beryl, who used to be a regular caller, Beryl from Orange.
0: Oh, yes. Yes. Yeah, go on.
9: It was her birthday. Well, I was going to say today, but we're after midnight, so Tuesday the 12th of May, my mother Beryl Jackson in Orange turned 89.
0: Oh, wow.
9: Yeah, so I really wanted to get out there, that out there. So
0: I'm glad you did that. I've spoke to Beryl many times.
9: And I don't think she's been able to ring up lately, but she does.
0: No, I know. In the past, I'm talking about.
9: She used to ring up often. And
0: How is she, Leonie? Is she all right or not?
9: She's still in a nursing home. She's getting a bit weaker all the time, being 89, but she's still quite bright and she's quite well otherwise.
0: Yeah, oh good.
9: And she had a pretty good day. She had a few visitors and.
0: Oh good. Well, can you give her my regards?
9: I will. Thank you. And sorry, I just had a big day visiting mum there.
0: That's all right.
9: But I've got no idea with this one. But yeah, hello. Shout out to everyone.
0: Good on you.
9: And yeah.
0: Yeah, well, send them my love, Leonie. Good on you.
9: I will. Thank you, Phil.
0: Thanks. Bye.
9: Thanks. Bye.
0: You'd remember Beryl. We had many chats over the years. How many years have I been here now? 1-300-800-222 is the number. Bruce from Laura. G'day, Bruce.
10: Yes.
0: Hello, Bruce. Question 17, the start of the game. How many pieces does each player start with in a game of backgammon?
10: I know it well. I've lived in Greece for quite a long time, and everyone seems to play it. 15 pieces.
0: Correct, Is that right, actually? What, the Greeks play backgammon a lot?
10: Oh, yeah, they call it tavli.
0: Okay. Do they gamble on it or just play it?
10: Generally just play it, but, you know, sometimes there's a lot of money changed under the table, so
0: I got into it at one stage. It's a good game, backgammon. There's definitely strategy in it.
10: And you don't want to play with someone who's not up to their speed, because they'll move three pieces a second. I mean it.
0: Yeah, it can be played very fast. That's right. There's definite strategy to it, and you're right. All right. Question number 18. We're in the start of the game, but you can go to Legendary Warriors or Famous Camerons.
10: Yeah, I'll stick with the start of the game.
0: The start of the game. How many tiles does each player start with in a game of Scrabble?
10: Seven.
0: Yes, correct. Seven tiles. All right, nicely done. Question number 19, the start of the game. Staying here?
10: Yes, just nothing about Mahjong, please. Too many pieces, never played.
0: I think there's very few games I've never had a crack at. I got into Mahjong at one stage, but that was because that was with two other people who were really into it.
10: Well, there you go.
0: I can't even remember how to play anymore. I can't even remember quite what you do. Question 19. This is, well, actually, I'm not going to give you any clues. The start of the game. Question 19. Which pieces start a game of chess on the squares A1, A8, H1, and H8? Which pieces start a game of chess on those squares? A1, A8, H1, H8.
10: Well, I'm going to guess, look, the H is 10 from in the alphabet, so that'll be pawns. It should be 8. And then just 1, 11, I don't know.
0: So, well, no, which pieces? I want the name of the piece.
10: Oh, which pieces? So could you ask the question again
0: then? Yeah, okay. Which pieces, the name of the chess pieces, which chess pieces start a game of chess on the squares A1 and A8, H1 and H8?
10: So A1 and A8, so it should be castle. And oh yeah, because I forget what I'm thinking of. 6 years, so it's castle and castle. At either end of the board.
0: Correct. Gee, that was painful. That was painful.
10: Oh, Bruce. It was painful. No, cause all of a sudden I was thinking in terms of tens instead of eight adds a 64.
0: That was really painful.
10: I know, and I'm an old chess player since I was a kid.
0: Oh yeah, okay.
10: I was in the chess club at school.
0: I wouldn't shout these things out. Bruce, I wouldn't be shouting these things out based on that performance.
10: Yeah, sorry about that.
0: Question number 20. Question number 20, 6 to go. We're still in the start of the game, if you like. You can move to Famous Camerons or Legendary Warriors.
10: I'm a game's head, as you can tell. Let's go for it.
0: Okay. Chipper on King Island says, I played backgammon in Egypt in a hookah smoking place. And he cheated the whole time in about 1993. I still won. Well, there you go, Chipper. Good on you. What was in the hooker, I wonder, Chipper? No good, I expect. Question number 20. The start of the game. In the original game of Cluedo, which character starts first?
10: And look, this is so disappointing because I have two kids who are now fully grown. Oh, we play that game far too many times. Look, I'm going to have to bow out on that one.
0: No worries. Thanks, Bruce.
10: Okay.
0: See you later. Bye-bye. Thank you anyway. Jay from Leppington. Hi, Jay.
11: Hello, Philip.
0: Question 20. In the original game of Cluedo, which character starts first?
11: That would be the Miss Scarlet.
0: Correct. Yeah, Miss Red. Miss Scarlet. Red. Thank you, Leonie from Orange. Leonie says you've been here for 10 years this year, Leonie. Oh, thank you. In September, I think. Oh, that would have been September, October, I think I started, yeah.
11: That was a nice phone call from that lady, yeah. Got me a bit emotional hearing her talk about her mum.
0: Yeah, talking about her mum, yeah, I know. Leonie says it was... Yeah, 10 years, because that's when Tony Delroy left Nightlife. No, then you started.
11: Is that how long it's been?
0: Well, Leonie says that. I haven't actually counted, but I think that's probably right. I started in October. I seem to remember September, October.
11: I listened to it when Tony was doing it, but I never rang.
0: Yeah.
11: It sort of just goes off and I'm not working.
0: I took over from Tony.
11: Yeah, that's right. Yeah, and I've enjoyed your tenure very much, mate.
0: Well, it's been very good fun. Not going anywhere at the moment, Jake, so that's good.
11: Yeah.
0: All right, question 21. One left in the start of the game, if you like.
11: Yeah, see, I thought that was a sporting...
0: well, I didn't say it wasn't.
11: No, you don't say anything.
0: No, I don't. That's true.
11: you say you don't give any clues either, but you were telling people sometimes if you haven't got many people on the board, I think you might give a bit of leeway. It might just be your mood on the night.
0: Detective J.
11: No, I'm just aware.
0: A tiny but telltale sign.
11: Yeah. Anyway.
0: This isn't helping you, Jay. Well,
11: no, Camerons. I'll try the Cameron ones.
0: Famous Camerons. Current question 21. Jeremy Cameron currently plays for which AFL club?
11: He went back down to Geelong, didn't he?
0: You can't ask me a question.
11: Well, I know he went, I know, well, we did some photo shoots with him when he was down there, and then he came up to GWS, goal kicker. See, I'm an NRL guy, see. I'm going to go with Geelong.
0: Correct.
11: Yeah.
0: Okay. Very good. Yes. Oh, okay. You were doing photo shoots with him, were you?
11: Yeah. Yeah, I worked in the sports industry for a long time. Mm. Back in another previous life, mate. I would normally be asleep by now because I'd had to get up.
0: Question number 22.
11: Is Cameron's done?
0: Question number 20. What's that?
11: Is Cameron the category done?
0: No, we've got another. We've got one left in Cameron, if you like.
11: Yeah, I'll try that.
0: Which batting all-rounder was born on the 3rd of June 1999 in Perth?
11: In Perth, batting all around that, Cameron Green.
0: Correct. Ever taken a picture of him?
11: No. Well, he's sort of, he wasn't with us as a player. I don't want to go into the brand, but.
0: No, that's all right.
11: Yeah.
0: I'll tell you what, Jay, I've got to put you on hold because we've got some news coming up, okay? Or we can call you back, all right? News now.
12: When our leaders speak,
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17: ABC News with David Rollins. The federal government has unveiled what it admits is a politically risky budget by breaking an election promise to try and get tens of thousands of young Australians into home ownership. Political reporter Evelyn Manfield has more.
18: As expected, Treasurer Jim Chalmers is overhauling negative gearing and the capital gains tax discount. New builds will be exempt from the changes. Properties currently negatively geared will be spared too. Capital gains made on investments up until July next year can also be taxed under the current 50% discount. The new arrangements will see tax applied to the profit made minus inflation, with a minimum 30% tax rate. The consequence, according to the government, will be house price growth slowing, which will help young people afford homes and reduce competition with investors. The money will be used to give 13 million workers $250 back at tax time in 2028 and every year after, a measure costing $6.4 billion.
17: Shadow Treasurer Tim Wilson says the changes to property tax will only exacerbate the country's housing crisis.
19: They're built on a house of broken promises. We have higher taxes, lower living standards and fewer homes in this budget. And we know explicitly that the measures the government is introducing is going to reduce the volume of housing supply by 35,000 over the next decade. That's not how you get young Australians into new homes.
17: Treasury expects Australia to avoid a recession even if the Middle East war continues. Here's political reporter Romy Stevens.
20: The budget papers forecasts an inflation peak of around 5% this year that will then decrease to 2.25% mid-next year, which is well within the Reserve Bank's target band. Under a worst-case scenario, inflation could hit 7% if the conflict continues and the price of oil doubles, but Australia would still avoid a recession. Jim Chalmers says Treasury has tried to give a sense of severity amid the global uncertainty.
21: We're hostage to developments in lots of ways.
20: This year's deficit is slightly lower at $28 billion, while the budget's set to remain in the red over the forward estimates.
17: Discretionary trusts have been targeted in the federal budget, with a new minimum 30% tax from 2028. It's expected to generate nearly $4.5 billion in revenue over the next 5 years. The government says this is to better align the tax rate on trust income with tax rates paid by workers. The budget made no mention of a 25% tax on Australian gas exports, despite widespread calls for such a levy to be implemented. Green Senator for Victoria, Steph Hodgins-May, says it's a disappointing outcome, but the pressure is still on the Albanese government.
3: No sign that Labor is willing to take on the gas corporations who are bankrolling their election campaigns. No courage, no vision, just more handouts to multinational gas giants while ordinary people get smashed by rising costs.
17: To other news, and a Dutch hospital has quarantined 12 staff members after blood and urine from a hantavirus patient were handled without observing strict protocols. The staff at the hospital in the city of Nijmegen near the Netherlands-Germany border will be quarantined for 6 weeks. The hospital says the infection risk is very low and patient care continues uninterrupted. The World Health Organization has increased its tally of confirmed cases in the outbreak to 9. More ministers have resigned from their roles in the British government, calling on Sir Keir Starmer to stand down as Prime Minister following poor election results. The BBC's Harry Farley has the latest from Westminster in London.
15: Sir Keir Starmer opened the cabinet meeting with a defiant message to those in his party calling on him to stand down. The country expects us to get on with governing. That is what I'm doing, he said. The Prime Minister told his rivals the party has a process for challenging a leader, and that has not been triggered. Under Labour's rules, a fifth of its MPs, currently 81, must nominate a candidate. More than 80 have called on Sir Keir to step down, but they disagree on who should replace him.
17: And the Lebanese Health Ministry says at least 380 people have been killed and over 1,000 wounded since a ceasefire was agreed between Israel and Lebanon. The ministry says the total number of deaths from the latest war between Israel and militants Hezbollah is now almost 3,000. It added in its latest update that it's documented 163 direct attacks on healthcare facilities and medical teams. Despite the agreed truce, Israel has continued to strike against what it claims are Hezbollah targets. ABC News.
22: Forecast for Lutruwita, Tasmania for Wednesday. Isolated light showers about the northwest and east, but fine and mostly sunny elsewhere with light winds and possible morning fog about inland valleys. For Launceston on Wednesday, partly cloudy with patchy morning fog, 6 to 19 degrees. Devonport, partly cloudy, 9 to 18. And Burnie, possible shower, 10 to 17 degrees.
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0: Yes, well, hello and how are you? Philip Clark with you on ABC Radio. This is Nightlife. It's the last hour of the program. How are you? I hope you're well. We're just about to clean up the Mighty Challenge. If you'd like to play, 1-300-800-222 is the number. In this hour, where are we? Last hour of the program, 1:06. It's 11:06 in WA, South Australia and the Northern Territory, 24-1, and right through the Pacific as well as across, of course, all radio stations in the country on the ABC local radio network. I've already told the Hobartians about this, but from midnight to 5 a.m., you've lost your AM signal or it may be intermittent because of repairs. And there are also, there will also be repairs in Ballarat from 2 a.m. to 5 a.m., Ballarat and surrounding areas, okay? Actually, Launceston also in Tassie and many parts of northern Tasmania will also lose your FM signals as well as TV channel 25. Look, check us out on the ABC Listen app. Use that. ABC Listen app, just put Nightlife into the search bar and away you go, all right? Coming up in this hour, issues of the day. The Albanese government's handed down its fifth budget. We've spent some time at the beginning of the program talking about it, getting some views about it, haven't had a chance to have your say, so I'd love your thoughts on it. Yeah. Is it the most ambitious and responsible budget yet? The focus on intergenerational equity. What are your thoughts on this year's budget? Do you care that the government's broken, well, quite explicitly broken a promise? They said they wouldn't, and they did. So do we care about it, or do you think it's fair enough? Do you think the government will get punished for it? 1-300-800-222 is the number if you'd like to have a crack. All right, let's try and sort out this little thing called...
1: The Mighty Challenge.
0: Jay from Leppington was up on deck. G'day, Jay.
2: Mate, you left me hanging on with the news, which was bloody depressing, mate.
0: The news is, I know. You have to be in top physical condition to listen to a lot of the news at the moment.
2: Well, you know, they're just working out new ways to steal money from people. That's it. Organised crime and extortion. That's it. That's what they are.
0: Wars.
2: And I won't say anything more about it because...
0: Jay, what do you really think, Jay?
2: Oh, well, I don't pull no punches, mate, you know.
0: Hey, no politics.
2: Intergenerational is a term that they're just saying that we're going to take from the people that compromised and saved and worked hard and didn't have the flash cars. They're going to take from them to give to the other people that they're bringing in.
0: All right. I'd love to talk to you about this when in about 10 minutes' time we're into it, okay?
2: Oh, no worries, mate.
0: Question, only three left. Three left here, Jay. Three left. Question 23. What do you want to do?
2: Have we got Cameron's left or
0: no,
2: not?
0: No, Cameron's are all gone. So we've got one left in the start of the game and two left in Legendary Warriors.
2: Oh, jeez. Was there a Cameron Diaz question?
0: No.
2: No, there should have been. She's lovely.
0: Thank you, Jay.
2: That's all right. I'll try the Warriors, mate.
0: Legendary Warriors, question 23. In Greek mythology, Hippolyta was a queen of which tribe of warrior women?
2: What do they call them? The Amazons?
0: Correct. Yes.
2: Yeah.
0: The Amazons. That's right.
2: Yeah.
0: Question number 24. Last one in Legendary Warriors, or one left in the start of the game.
2: I'll try the Warriors, mate.
0: Legendary Warriors. Question 24. In Norse mythology, what's the name of Thor's hammer?
2: Yeah. I know a lot of people would know this, but I'm not big in those superhero movies. No, it's not Excalibur. That's the sword from the... No, it's... Thunder.
0: No.
2: No.
0: Sorry, Jay. Thanks, mate.
2: Nice to talk to you.
0: Yeah, you too, Jay. Good on you. If you'd like to talk to me about the budget, very happy to take calls on that. We'll check out what you think about it straight after we finish the Mighty Challenge. Trace here from Mooney Ponds. G'day, Trace.
3: Oh, hi. How are you going, Phil?
0: Pretty good. We're up to question 24. You can do a Bradbury from here. In Norse mythology, in Norse mythology, what's the name of Thor's hammer?
3: I don't know, Phil. All I know is it starts with M and it was made by dwarves, I believe.
0: Yeah.
3: Sorry, Phil. No
0: that's,
3: idea.
0: That's going to help you, but not really. Thank you, thank you, Tracy. Bye-bye. Paul from Geelong. G'day, Paul.
4: How you going, Phil?
0: Not bad. In Norse mythology, what is the name of Thor's hammer?
4: No idea. I'm pretty sure it's probably not called Claw.
0: Or Spear and Jackson.
4: Or Smedge.
0: Are they your answer?
4: No. The previous caller said it starts with N. But she might be right, she might be wrong. I'll go Noah.
0: No.
4: No, a
0: big Noah to you too, Paul. Thanks, mate. See you. Heather from Nil.
5: Hi. Oh dear, I was hoping he'd get it so that I wouldn't have to answer it.
0: I have no idea.
5: I'll guess on Mason.
0: Not Mason. No, it's not Mason.
5: All the best.
0: All right, thank you, Heather. No, it's not. All right, Logan from Condoblin. G'day, Logan.
6: G'day, how are you going?
0: Not bad. In Norse mythology, what's the name of Thor's hammer?
6: It's something like Miles or M-Y something, M-Y-O, like Miles or something. I don't know. Is that close? Probably not. I feel like I don't know how to pronounce it.
0: Well, I'm prepared to be, you know, reasonable about the whole matter, Logan, but that's not close enough for me.
6: Okay, no worries.
0: Thanks, mate. Greg from Colac. G'day, Greg.
7: Hello.
0: Question 24. In Norse mythology, what's the name of Thor's hammer?
7: I don't know. I didn't want that question. I wanted the Camerons.
0: Oh.
7: Have you got another question?
0: No more Camerons left, and there is one more question, but you can't answer it until you've answered this one.
7: Well, what about Minot?
0: Minot, no. No, thank you, Greg. No, no. I don't think you can guess your way here, actually. Stewie from Launceston.
8: Hello, Phil.
0: In Norse mythology, what's the name of Thor's hammer?
8: It's Mjolnir.
0: Mjolnir, yes. You can't really guess your way there, can you? You either know it or you don't.
8: Nah.
0: Mjolnir. Although I think thunder's a better term, but anyway, that's another matter. Righto. Well, that puts you in the box seat. Stewie, the start of the game is the category. One question left. It's question 25. The start of the game. How much money does each player receive at the start of a standard game of Monopoly?
8: This is a common question, isn't it?
0: How much do you get?
8: You get a 500, you get 200. I'm just doing the math. Just bear with me. 7, 8. 9,000. No.
0: What's your answer?
8: Is it 1,000?
0: You can't ask me a question.
8: Oh, sorry, Phil. I'll answer 1,000.
0: No, not correct. Not correct. No. No, sorry, Stuart. Thanks, mate. See ya. No, it's not 1,000. How much money does each player receive at the start of a standard game of Monopoly? Chris from Pakenham. Hi, Chris.
9: Hey, Phil. So.
0: How much money does each player receive at the start of a standard game of Monopoly?
9: Well, it was two thirds of the way there. I think it's $1,500.
0: $1,500 is correct. Yes, it is. He was just not counting it up properly. I think. Do you get two 500s?
9: Just one. I think.
0: One 500.
9: I'm not sure. Yeah. I don't need to know. I just need to know the total number. That's all I need. That's all I'm going to do today.
0: That's all you're going to do. And that's all you need to do, Chris. Good on you. We'll get this out to you. Is this the first magnet you've won, Chris?
9: No, over the years, I've got a bit of a collection, but I've never done, like, the black magnet.
0: Oh, so. Good. Oh, okay. Oh, well, that's another matter. The black magnet.
9: That's a prize for another day.
0: Yeah, no, exactly. That's a goal. Make it your goal for this year, sometime before the end of December, when Phil goes off on his holidays, you can say, I'll win the black magnet.
9: I'll have to bone up on the starting pieces and games and rules and stuff like that. actually take an interest in learning something.
0: Yeah. Chris, I'll put you on hold and we'll get some details from you. And thank you for that. And thanks to everyone who played tonight too. Barbie from Newcastle had 1,500. Good on you. Tash from North Bendigo says, I wonder how many people got the spelling right on Thor's hammer. Yes, it is. It's spelt in a very odd way, isn't it? Thor's hammer is spelt MJOLNIR. And we'll get some details from you. And thank you for that. And thanks to everyone who played tonight too. Barbie from Newcastle had...

0: Astana from Cooper Hill also had 1,500. Yes, nice work, everyone, and a very fun challenge tonight. Very good.
1: For the thinkers, night owls, and the curious,
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0: Alrighty, issues of the day. What did you make of the budget? The Albanese government's handed down its fifth budget. Treasurer Jim Chalmers announcing changes to the capital gains tax and negative gearing tax regimes. System. So he's cut back on the capital gains discount. It's back to what it was back in the late 90s. He's also reduced the opportunities for negative gearing. It's grandfathered, so anybody who's got the concessions now will not be affected, but any future purchases will be. He's calling it the most ambitious and responsible budget yet. It's been widely heralded widely expected to be a reform budget. What do you make of it? It's a stand up classic broken promise, because Mr. Albanese said, as he said 50 times, we're not going to change capital gains and negative gearing tax arrangements. They have done. Will they be punished for it? Do you think they ought to be, or do you think it's fair enough? 1-300-800-222 is the number. We'll get into that straight after Chisel. Here it is, Flame Trees.

0: Yes, it's a great classic, and for reasons that are evident. Flame Trees, Gold Coal Chisel. All right, let's get into it. Our issues of the day.
1: Issue of the day.
0: Yeah, what do you make of the budget? we discussed it in the first half of the program. Interested in your view. Paul says it's Bill Shorten's budget, which was rejected because he announced it before the election. This is an interesting point, actually. Bill Shorten did take these negative gearing changes and capital gains tax changes to the election. However, I don't know. It's always hard to make this judgment. Was it that the people were rejecting that policy, or was it because people didn't like Bill Shorten? Because that was a factor too. So it's always hard to know, I think, isn't it? But interested in your view. 1-300-800-222 is the number. Jane says, by the way, Jimmy Barnes, just singing, of course, was the guest this week on Lee Sales' show, The Assembly. He was fantastic with those young people. Oh, I saw that show. Have you ever watched The Assembly? I'm telling you, I was in tears. It's a very hard show to get through without crying. There is something about it. I don't know. It's the vulnerability of those people who take part in the assembly, the vulnerability and their wholeheartedness that I think is just absolutely wonderful. If you haven't seen it, trust me, check it out. It's called The Assembly. It's on Sunday nights on ABC TV. You're quite right, Jane. It was terrific. 1-300-800-222. All right, issues of the day. What do you reckon about the budget? Let's kick it off. Gordon from Ballina. G'day, Gordon.
2: Oh, hello there, Phil.
0: G'day.
2: I just think it's about time we had a bit of real economists, you know, running the country. Scommer baby, you know, ScoMo.
0: Mm-hmm.
2: He didn't have an economist, but, you know. The point I wanted to make, though, a lot of people are saying, oh, he's broken his promise. Oh, I'm heartbroken, you know. What about Johnny Howard with Meg Lees? He did a deal with Meg Lees to break his promise over the GST. So, you know, I think it's kind of one all as far as breaking promises go.
0: Hmm. I suppose the argument with the GST was that John Howard did say there'd never ever be a GST, but then he changed his mind and he did go to an election with saying, oh, if I'm elected, I'll bring it in. So that's the difference there, I guess, isn't it?
2: Yeah, there is a difference. You're right, Phil.
0: Mm, okay. Yeah. All right, Gordon, thank you, mate. 1-300-800-222 is the number. Paul from Geelong. G'day, Paul.
3: I thought it was a reasonable budget, Phil.
0: Mm-hmm.
3: I would have been disappointed if he didn't do something about negative gearing.
0: Yeah.
3: I know he's potentially broken a promise.
0: Mm-hmm. Do you think people care about that, or do they care more about the issue itself?
3: He can break whatever promises he wants, because as far as I'm concerned, the opposition don't even have a policy, so they... In my opinion, they don't even have right to reply.
0: Hmm.
3: So, and it's debatable who the opposition actually is. Regardless of who it is, they still don't have a policy.
0: Well, actually, that's an interesting point, actually, Paul. that's a deeper observation than I think it might seem. That it is. I mean, yes. Who is the opposition these days?
3: Who is the opposition, and what is their policy?
0: Yeah.
3: But look, I used to be a Liberal voter, but I changed to Labor when Bill Shorten said he'll get rid of negative gearing. And I've stuck with Labor because I thought they'd eventually do it. And we have too many people in this country working full time who not only can't afford to buy a house, can't even afford to pay rent.
0: Mm.
3: And it's a blight on society. And whether this helps fix the problem or not, at least someone's made a serious choice to see if it will help solve the problem. Without making the change, some changes, we don't know. and we still don't know, but we'll find out if it's a step in the right direction or not.
0: Yeah. I suppose one of the lessons that maybe came out of the Farah by-election is that, you know, everyone is cranky and ticked off and don't think the government does anything. And so, I don't know, that might work in their favour. I don't know.
3: I sort of look at it as quite strategic as well. Like, look, I told in the Scott Morrison Albanese government that Liberal will never govern again because they just are completely out of touch with younger people. And that change of opinion from Liberal still hasn't altered one little bit.
0: Mm.
3: I think they're even more alienated. And we're certainly going to find out with the changes that have just been made whether that really is the case or not.
0: Yeah.
3: And I think it is. I think you might actually see Labor potentially win more seats at the next election as a result of it.
0: Mm.
3: Whether it actually helps fix the problem or not.
0: Yeah, we shall see. We shall see.
3: I would have been very disappointed with Albo if he didn't do something decisive, considering the position the government is in.
0: Yeah, okay.
3: Having basically no opposition with no policies.
0: Thank you, Paul. I wonder whether others agree or disagree. Let's give others a chance to have a say as well. That's an interesting point, though. That is clearly a broken promise because they did say, we're not going to do this, and now they have. And they've essentially pretty much done what the shortened policy was. But in the circumstances, what's that famous quote I'm trying to think of the economist who said, when circumstances change, I change my opinion. Why? What do you do? Given the degree of anger, it seemed, and that came out of the Farah by-election, didn't it, at governments for neglecting people thought was neglecting communities and not doing things, does that work in their favour? Rod is on the road. G'day, Rod.
4: G'day, Phil.
0: What did you make of it?
4: I haven't made much of it yet because I haven't had a chance to actually read the document and study the numbers. But initially, all the numbers I'm hearing, they don't seem to add up. But that being said, like I said, I haven't had a chance to study the document. But I think if what he's doing is what he believes in, well then, all right. Full credit to him. As for how many times do I have to tell you? Well, Mr. Albanese, I'd just like you to give me the answer to that question once, truthfully.
0: Mm-hmm.
4: Because that's the part of the quote that the quip that to the reporter that people are forgetting. As he said to her, I've said it for the 50th time, and then he said to her, how many times do I have to answer the question?
0: Yeah, yeah. Well, no, he didn't. No, he did. It's a flat-out broken promise. The question is, do people care?
4: Well, when you turn around and got elected the first time and said he was going to run a government that was honest and transparent.
0: Yeah.
4: You know, how honest and how transparent are they going to be if he's going to flat-out break the promises, you know?
0: Mm.
4: I personally didn't like Bill Shorten. I didn't like the way he did things over the Rudd and Gillard episode.
0: Yeah.
4: Right, because he was the man behind both knifings.
0: Mm.
4: And whether people want to castigate me for saying that or not, well, that's up to them.
0: No. I think Bill Shorten was an issue himself, and the Labor have conceded this in their reviews, that Bill Shorten was an issue for them in that campaign,
4: But you've got to give that man credit because he had the gumption to come out and attack people's franking credits, which clearly showed that he had no understanding of how franking credits work because he was trying to tax people twice on the same thing. He had no idea that the tax had already been paid on them. He was going to tax people again on them. And then when he came out wanted to take on negative gearing and whatever, people got their back up. You've got to give the man credit for doing that, you know. And he was honest and upfront and said before he went to the election this is what I'm going to do if I get the job. And neither Albanese or Chalmers have said this. And Chalmers slipped in his reduction to superannuation amounts last year. He slipped in the taxing of unrealised capital gains. He's brought this one in again this year. I don't know how much more he's got left to take out of the average worker in the street's pocket. People are saying, you know, this is an attack on the baby boomers. It's not an attack on the baby boomers. Most baby boomers, at most, have got 4 investment properties. It's an attack on the 2 generations that came directly after the boomers.
0: Did you say most baby boomers have 4 investment properties? I don't think so, Rod.
4: At the most, I said.
0: Oh, okay.
4: At the most.
0: Okay, yeah.
4: Right? It's Gen X and Gen Y that have got all the properties, like the bloke that was on news.com.au today. He was talking about the fact that he's got 100 investment properties, he's got 100 houses.
0: Mm.
4: He's 34 years old. That's not a baby boomer. Not if he's only 34.
0: Mm.
4: He's not a baby boomer.
0: Yeah, but I don't think anybody looking at that would think if the government changed the law to stop him negatively gearing any of those properties, that there'd be much opposition to that, Rod.
4: No, I've got no problem to anybody with 100 investment properties having their negative gearing taken away from them. But it's the mum and dad investors from 50 and 60 years ago who bought one property, paid it off, and then bought another one.
0: Yeah, but they're not going to. Oh, no, but hang on, they're not going to be taxed though, because it's grandfathered. So it's anybody who's got one now, the tax doesn't change. The tax treatment doesn't change.
4: That I understand.
0: And if you buy a new one, you can still do it.
4: Yeah, but if you buy a new one, it's got to be a new home. It can't be a home that's already built and established, which means you first got to wait for it to be built. Right?
0: Yep.
4: There's a lot. And I'm not a hunt. Like I said, I haven't seen the document. I haven't read it. I haven't seen the mathematics involved. I don't believe it's going to add up. And I don't believe it's going to do what he's trying to get it to do. Because when it's all said and done, a $900,000 house is still going to cost you $900,000. You're going to have the money to get into the market anyway.
0: That's true. All right, Rod. Thank you, mate. Appreciate it. Thank you. 1-300-800-222. Line's free if you want to grab one. We're talking about your thoughts on the budget and what you thought about it. I mean, the government's broken a promise. Do you think people care about that, or do they mark them down for it? Dylan in Como. G'day, Dylan.
5: Hi, Phil. How's it going?
0: Not bad.
5: Yeah, that's good. I just wanted to follow up because the kind of crux of your earlier kind of discussion with the talking heads before was to do with the changes to capital gains, negative gearing, and how this budget was sort of the government picking a generation, so to speak. Mm-hmm. And it was a budget designed around the youth. I'm the youth parliament from the YWA Youth Parliament.
0: Oh, yeah. Okay.
5: For Fremantle in the Housing Committee. And we're currently kind of going through drafting our bills and the legislation that we want to try and put forward when we get into the Youth Parliament stuff. And a lot of the stuff that has been talked about has been stuff that we've kind of covered in the last couple of weeks. And it's been interesting, you know, seeing the reaction to the budget tonight. And I was hoping I'd be able to kind of share some of that.
0: Yeah, go on.
5: I've got a bit of personal experience working in a working group that is working pretty closely with HANSA, which is the peak

0: body for home share,
1: mm-hmm.
0: which is a short to medium term solution for housing insecurity. And that particular working group is focused on women over 50 experiencing housing insecurity, so kind of priced out of the rental market, unable to afford their own home. You know, that demographic specifically is undergoing a serious kind of intersection of a bunch of different challenges. But that kind of experience that I have, combined with being on the committee, these approaches are really practical and really interesting.
1: What do you think of what the government's done?
0: I think it's the absolute best case you could hope for. The Albanese Labor government. I'm a Labor volunteer. I'm a Labor supporter to an extent. But there's a political reality that always gets kind of touted. And as a young person, it's kind of disappointing to hear that. And then you have the Greens kind of as a voice of opposition that doesn't really provide much of a progressive kind of standing. But what I'm kind of getting at is the interesting thing is the difference between the pragmatic political reality of these changes and then the kind of proposed bill that the Housing Committee and WA Youth Parliament are kind of working on, where one part of it is to do with the short stay levy that's been kind of tested in other states. Another part is the home share element. And a third part is tax disincentives and incentives for housing and landlords and homeowners to either sell or rent out long term.
1: Okay.
0: Yeah.
1: All right. So you'd give this thing the thumbs up, would you?
0: As someone who's a young person, I work 25 hours a week. I'm at uni full time. I live with my girlfriend, and that's the only way I'm able to save. And without these changes to today, or yesterday for you, I guess, I would have no hope.
1: So you reckon this might give you a leg up? Okay. Thanks, Dylan. Appreciate it. Thank you. And glad you're involved in some policy work and thinking about the issues, because we need more of that. Bernard from Wynnum. G'day, Bernard.
2: G'day, Phil. How are you going?
1: Pretty good, thanks.
2: Just in a couple of things. It's about time they did something about negative gearing.
1: Yep.
2: It's effectively just been a financing arrangement for the wealthy, and it's the general taxpayer that's been funding those houses. Another point I'd like to make is that negative gearing doesn't actually build many houses at all.
1: No. And this is the thing that's missing from the whole thing, is that it might be some people might think it's a fairer tax treatment, but it's, as to whether it's going to result in any more houses being built, no. Well, the answer is no.
2: I think the PBO office said that around 65 to 70% of negative gearing went on existing housing stock.
1: That's right.
2: That's right. So it's not new houses. The other point I want to make is, by the way, the budget, it's about time they've done it. So it's a good thing that they've done in the budget. As for the broken promise, it won't matter, because in another 12 months, 18 months, it'll have washed out. But
1: that's an interesting point, because I was, I'd like others to ring and tell me about this too. 1-300-800-222. That's an interesting point, Bernard. Do people really care about this broken promise? The government did it before with the stage three tax cut reversal, and in the end, people did not mark them down for that.
2: Yeah, the stage three tax cuts was a slightly different issue, because you could argue very clearly that the cuts were going to the very wealthy and not going to the working people. They rejigged it in a good way. I lost my train of thought. Sorry there, Phil. I've lost it all completely. I was going to say something else, but I've just dropped it out of my brain.
1: That's all right. That's all right.
2: That's what you get for being up at this time of the night.
1: Hey, what are you talking about? It's early.
2: No, that's
1: all right, Bernard.
2: I'm sorry. Can I fill in now?
1: Yeah, go on.
2: You've had a couple of comments that have said that negative gearing, the change to negative gearing will stop people building houses. There'll be less landlords, therefore less capacity to rent.
1: Mm-hmm.
2: That's a silly argument, because the population exists, it's 100%. They'll either be landlords or they'll be homeowners or renters.
1: Mm-hmm.
2: So all you're doing is you're moving the property between owners and multiple property owners.

0: and single property owners. See, if they sell their properties, somebody's going to buy it. Mm. It's not going to be demolished with a bulldozer.
1: Yeah. And the other, I suppose the other point is that negative gearing is not some kind of Father Christmas thing. I mean, negatively geared property means that you're earning less in the property than it's costing you, which you can then use as an offset against your...
0: And you can claim back the tax time, that's right.
1: You can claim it back at tax time. But, I mean, you have to spend... I mean, it is costing you. So not everyone's properties are negatively geared and not everyone would necessarily want them to be.
0: No, I think you're crazy to put yourself in that type of financial position. You negative gear because you believe in capital growth at the end.
1: That's right. You're trying to capture the capital growth and hope that the tax system will pay you to do that. That's right.
0: Yeah, okay. Mm. That's it. That's my point, Phil. Thank you for the time.
1: Thanks, Bernard. Good on you. Bye-bye. I mean, you know, that is a point in a time of ever rising property prices, I suppose. That's the equation that people are making. What do you think? 1-300-800-222 is the number. Gavin from WA says, we shouldn't expect any good points to the budget to happen as we're still waiting for the 2024 low-income offset. Oh, there was another tax offset promised in this budget, but it's coming in 2028. There you go, $250 in 28 and every year after, apparently. Phil from the Sunshine Coast. Hi, Phil.
2: Hi, I'm a bit apathetic. To me, it's a case of Labor saying we've never had it so good, Liberals saying we've never had it so bad, and One Nation saying we've never had it.
1: Mm.
2: Good night.
1: Okay, thank you. Thank you. Short and sweet. Jade says, what a lucky country and a load of whinges. yes, well, I don't know. Everybody give us a call and discuss it with me. And another thing, why are people still wanting to have children as well as buying a house? It's now almost mutually exclusive. Well, it's certainly the case, isn't it, that now you can't buy a house except with two incomes. And that never used to be the case once upon a time. Cameron from Toowoomba. G'day, Cameron.
3: Yep, you're there.
1: Yeah, g'day, Cameron.
3: Sorry, you kind of got me a little bit quick there.
1: No, that's all right. You're on, so... Your thoughts on the budget?
3: Sorry, I did get a chance to turn the radio down, so I'm literally hiding in the corner of the house I'm renovating at the moment.
1: Oh, are you?
3: So I've been a property investor for about 27 years, and I've got the unique perspective of seeing what young ones have, because I've got obviously young children, or not young anymore, but young adults, I should say, who are trying to move their way. And I've also got the perspective of seeing what it's actually doing for landlords and that. Sorry, I just had to shut that door because I could hear the radio.
1: Oh, that's okay.
3: It frustrates me a little bit, the argument about negative gearing, greedy, hoarding property investors and all that sort of thing. A lot of people don't understand that a lot of supply that comes through to the market is for new builds as well and for owner-occupier new builds.
1: Mm.
3: I give you the example that if you're a developer and you're in Sydney or Melbourne and you're looking at building a 16 or a 24-pack unit, you need, or even bigger, you need a certain number of pre-sales to get that off the ground.
1: You do.
3: Now, the fact is that most of those pre-sales are investors who aren't tied down to needing an actual date to move in or a date to move out of their rental to move into it. So a lot of those pre-sales do go to investors who have got that flexibility. If we cut out all the investors, then you're not going to get projects like that off the ground. So it's not just going to affect property for renters, it's going to affect property for owner-occupiers.
1: Well, that's
3: as well.
1: Not, hang on, Cameron. That's not going to, under the way they've designed it, that's not going to be the case because new builds, you still can negatively gear.
3: You are correct. Yes, no. So I was sort of getting back to the whole investor bad, tenant poor argument that frustrates me to death. And I was listening to some of your guests on tonight, and again, it all breaks down to us and them argument, which doesn't get anybody anywhere, really, to be honest. Without investors, we would have 3.3 million less houses in Australia that are let out by tenants. The government have 440,000 properties that they manage, and it costs them $4.4 billion to manage those 440,000. Now, the tax incentives that go out to investors to get them to invest, yes, they do cost in foregone revenue, but as a whole, the property industry or property investors as a whole create $6.6 billion.
1: Well, yeah, I know, but as a net number. But Cameron, you'd accept this, though, from what you're saying. I mean, I'm not disagreeing with what you're saying, but investors create new housing if they invest in new housing. But a huge amount of investment, of course, is not in new housing. It's in existing housing.
3: Yeah, it's about 63% go to existing housing.
1: That's right.
3: First, new.
1: That's right.
3: No, so that is correct. But again, going back to that argument as a whole, without the 3.3 million houses that investors do purchase and do own, we simply can't. So this goes to the argument that, which you see all over social media, that just says, property investors, I'm paying for, as a renter or as an owner-occupier who doesn't have an investment, I'm paying for a rich property investor to own multiple properties. Well, it's not entirely true. Yes, there's incentives, like you were saying before, you know, initially when you purchase something, because initially it's typically negatively geared for a little while, but then it goes into neutrally and then positively geared. Like, all my property is positive.
1: Well, the life of an investment property would only be negatively geared at the start, you would think.
3: Yeah. Well, it is for good investments, but as much as I'm arguing for the investor, I believe that we should have, the CGT argument. If we didn't go down the path of what happened tonight, there's an absolute need to stop property speculators. We want investors, but we don't want speculators. We don't want people to go in, buy a house, flip it in 12 months, because it just makes it more...
1: But people do it all the time, don't they? I mean, and you know, the other thing people do, just to get you on your block of flats thing, there are many instances of people who buy off the plan blocks of flats and sell the thing before it's even constructed. At a premium, if they can.
3: I don't. If you look at Melbourne numbers, I don't think there's been too much of that happening. There's people in Melbourne that have bought investor stock, because that's a whole other argument about investor stock versus owner-occupier stock. There's people that purchased in 2014 and 15 in Melbourne who can't sell now for what they paid for it back then, because they purchased just a terrible investment that was really only ever going to go to another investor if they were silly enough to buy that stock. Like, you should always look to purchase something that, you know, an owner-occupier, it would appeal to an owner-occupier, because then it just opens up your whole market. But it is an incredibly frustrating situation where the government's isn't it? They turned it into an us and them argument.
1: Using your own argument, though, the rules haven't changed if you want to invest in new builds.
3: No. No, this is true. And look, that was listening to the budget and listening to other people review the different things that have come out.
1: Yeah.
3: It certainly has turned out better for investors than what we were looking at. Some of the things about, and this is frustrates me too on just this term, negative gearing. It's like it's something that you do. It's like something in the tax code that, okay, I'm going to negative gear that property instead of I'm going to invest in that property. Negative gearing is only a point in time. You know, that tax year, you happen to make a loss. Next year or the year after, it's positively geared. So that's another one that gets me a bit upset about, because negative gearing is not something you set out to do. It's just an outcome at any given time.
1: Well, yeah, but some investors would set out to do it because they would think, I can... This will be it'll be an advantage to me to offset the loss I'm going to make on renting this property against other income I'm getting from other places, which might be positively geared, for example, and I can reduce my overall tax bill.
3: For their wages, for example, that's a great. But again, at the end of the day, you're making a loss to make a small profit on saving tax. Mm. Yeah. You really, and most people that are in it for the long haul, which is the people that we want to encourage in Australia, and which is why we should have things like the taxation system, and I'll call it for what I don't like calling it. It's why we have negative gearing as such, because we want to incentivize investors to provide long-term housing. But what we don't want to do is throw the baby out with the bathwater and turn around and stop investing from happening, because I've been really concerned about tenants in that lower margin of rental properties, because I'm seeing it from my own properties that tenants just simply, they're stretched. They can't pay anymore. And if we did cause a situation which would see less investors to the market, and that's not That's not an abstract thought, because we have about 60,000 to 70,000

0: people or property investors per year who turn over property. So typically 60 to 70,000 investors go, that's it.
1: Well, if the investors aren't there, but the house doesn't disappear, Cameron.
0: This is true.
1: I mean, just because there's an investor not buying it doesn't mean the house suddenly vanishes. It doesn't. It's there for someone to buy.
0: And in a normal situation, I would say that's fair. But in the environment we have at the moment with such a massive undersupply, they're simply not going to be going to the people that can afford them.
1: Yeah, okay.
0: They're going to go to other people. And the people who can least afford it are the tenants at the lower end of the margins who are just simply not going to be able to afford either a rent increase or to be able to go out and purchase their own house.
1: Okay.
0: I mean, if we look at it at the moment, it's never been better from one perspective, from all the government incentives to purchase your first house. I'm doing that with my daughter, which she's looking at it at least. So it's never been a better time for all the incentives that are out there.
1: Yeah.
0: But unfortunately, that segment of the market in that lower percentile of tenants, they're not the people that are going to purchase a property from an investor who potentially sells. That's going to go to an owner-occupier. What we need is more supply.
1: I think we're all in furious agreement about that too, Cameron. More supply, absolutely. All right, look, we better move on.
0: It's good having a chat again.
1: Yeah, good on you. Thanks, Cameron. Bye. Appreciate you giving us a call. Have we got time for one more? I think we do. Loris from Mundubbera. G'day, Loris.
2: G'day. I want to change the subject slightly, I suppose. I'm just wondering, with the NDIS cuts.
1: Yeah.
2: Well, those people presumably need those services, and most of those services are employing people to do things.
1: Mm.
2: So is it going to be cost-shifted to somebody else's bucket of money and not be called NDIS anymore? But somebody's got to find the money somewhere to pay for it.
1: Well, I think a lot of people...
2: It's just going to not exist anymore, in which case all those people who have jobs helping these people who need help will either be unemployed or much less employed, and they won't be paying tax.
1: Well, the system as it is, the scheme as it is untenable, Loris. It's full of rorts.
2: Oh, yeah.
1: It's full of rorts. It's full of fraud.
2: I just couldn't believe it.
1: It's full of fraud. It's full of, you know, people ripping the taxpayer off, quite frankly. And, you know, this is not to be raining on the people that genuinely need help. You know, they do.
2: Yeah.
1: But there are so many unscrupulous people, you know, feeding off the system that something's got to happen.
2: Yeah, well, presumably they're paying tax or paying somebody else to do these, you know, even if they are soft jobs that aren't really required.
1: Mm.
2: But the other thing is it going to be a desktop audit to work out who to cut, or is it going to be a computer, you know, heaven forbid that the computer decides who's going to suddenly lose their assistance?
1: Well,
2: it's all going to cost money.
1: I don't think it's going to be a case of people suddenly losing assistance. As far as I understand it, Loris, it's going to be a case of some people will be moved. I mean, for example, the NDIS has had a massive amount of claim for people with autism, for example.
2: Yeah. Oh, yeah,
1: now, this was never intended to be part of the original NDIS. Now some of that increases because of cost shifting between the states and the feds. So I think there's going to be some adjustment of that.
2: So if that service is still required, which some of it,
1: Well, in some instances, absolutely.
2: That it's still got to be paid by somebody.
1: Presumably
2: the taxpayer.
1: Yeah, well, that's right. I mean, I think the government's talked about and the states have agreed that some part of that burden would be shifted where it always was, back to the states.
2: Which means that hospital care or aged care or whatever is going to suffer.
1: No, I don't think so. No, why do you say that?
2: Hey, because all of the services are still required to be paid for by somebody. Like at the moment, I know somebody who's got their age care package upgraded, authorised.
1: Yeah.
2: But it takes 5 months for the money to come through.
1: Yeah.
2: And if that happens to all aged care, and it also happens to all of the autism.
1: No, we're talking about the NDIS, not aged care. Yeah. That's a separate thing.
2: No, but I'm just saying if that's how the process works for aged care, it probably does for NDIS too. I mean, nothing is instant. You get approved, you don't get your money straight away. And there's more and more talks about who gets the package and how the package is going to work and all of that type of stuff. But all of that talking is people getting paid wages. So if you're going to cut out part of the service, well, that is tax that's not going to be paid.
1: Yeah. Well, I mean, I know, but Loris,
2: a big expense trying to work out how they're going to shift everything around. But if they're going to provide the service and look after the people who need looking after.
1: Well, that's what the scheme. The scheme has got to get back to looking after the people who need looking after, and quite frankly, the scheme is failing that at the moment.
2: Yeah, just totally, totally. Yeah.
1: Okay.
2: Like a lot of things, it gets a bit out of hand.
1: Thanks, Loris.
2: Good on you. Okay. Bye.
1: Good on you.
2: Bye
1: bye. Yes, 1-300-800-222 is the number. Robin says, well, out here the banks are bending over backwards to hand out mortgages based on equity. Well, that's true. Banks love home loans. Banks are always quite happy to. Alrighty. It's been, hang on, time's got away from us a bit, hasn't it? We better leave it there, but we will. Thanks for the calls. Look, we've got plenty of time this week to continue to talking about it. By the way, over in the UK, pressure's mounting. When I started the program, it was 79 MPs had signed up a letter saying Starmer must go. It's now 88, just over the course of the last hour and a half. And it's now four junior ministers have also resigned as well. So the pressure on Sir Keir Starmer is really mounting. If you're still there by Thursday, well, Rob Watson will report on it.
3: For the thinkers, night owls and the curious.
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1: Francis is going to look after you after this. Hello.
5: Hello, Philip. How are you?
1: Not too bad. 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
5: We're looking at the serious politics of Eurotrash today because Eurovision is on and we're speaking to Dean Valutic, who's the author of the book Post-War Europe and the Eurovision Song Contest.
1: Oh, I'm glad you're getting into it.
5: And how these two things are related.
1: This is worse than the Cold War.
5: It is. The songs certainly are.
1: On you, Francis. You and I'll talk tomorrow.
6: In your neighbourhood,
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10: ABC News with David Rollins. A tax cut for workers and a major shake-up to how housing investments are taxed are the headline policies of this year's federal budget. Political reporter Evelyn Manfield has more.
11: Treasurer Jim Chalmers is promising 13 million workers an ongoing tax offset of $250 a year, but it won't start until mid-2028. The $6.4 billion pledge will be paid for by an overhaul of the way investments are taxed. From next year, only new builds can be negatively geared, but homes currently under that arrangement will be exempt. The current 50% capital gains tax discount will be gone from mid-next year too. Instead, tax will apply to the profit made minus inflation, with a minimum 30% tax rate. The current discount can still be used for new homes and the gains made on property and shares up until next July. It's a broken promise, but according to the government, necessary to help get more young people into the housing market.
10: The budget papers show high inflation is likely to persist in Australia until next year. Here's political reporter Romy Stevens.
11: Treasury's forecasting inflation will peak around 5% this year due to the Middle East war before dropping to 2.25% mid-next year, which is within the Reserve Bank's target band. The recovery assumes that global oil prices decline from the middle of this year and stabilise within 12 months. But if the conflict continues and the price of oil doubles, inflation could reach 7.25%. While Australia avoids a recession in all scenarios modelled by Treasury, inflationary pressures are expected to slow economic growth. It's been revised to a sluggish 1.75% next year before rising again.
10: Treasurer Jim Chalmers says he's proud the federal government is taking intergenerational challenges seriously. The budget papers say Australia's tax settings are making it harder for younger Australians to get ahead and that they face greater economic barriers than many generations preceding them.

0: It's prompted the government to undertake tax reform to benefit young people. Mr Chalmers says addressing intergenerational inequity has been a focus within the budget.
1: The easiest thing in the world would be to leave this all unattended, to continue to defend the status quo, even though we know that younger people are getting a raw deal in this country. And that's one of the things I'm proudest of in this budget, is we're taking some difficult steps, some political risky steps to address that.
0: Meanwhile, some economists have welcomed this year's budget. Melinda Salento from the Committee for Economic Development Australia says the government has found the right balance.
2: We've got to give the government a bit of credit, I think. It's a tough environment. We've seen, you know, the economy hit by higher fuel prices, the global uncertainty, and I think the government has lent into reforms that are focused on lifting productivity, supporting a stronger economy.
0: Turning to other news, and a defiant UK Prime Minister Keir Starmer says he has no intention of standing down as leader, despite more than 80 of his MPs calling for him to resign. Europe correspondent Mazoe Ford has more from Downing Street.
3: We heard that in that meeting he said, anyone who wants to talk to me about it can do so individually. We're hearing that those individual meetings didn't happen. And certainly one potential challenger left towards the end of the group, suggesting perhaps that he was waiting to talk to Prime Minister Keir Starmer. We're waiting to hear whether that meeting happened. But he was resolute. He was defiant. He wants to keep fighting. He says he's got more to do in this job. He doesn't want to plunge the country into political chaos, has been his message over the past few days. And certainly his supporters agree with him and did come straight out with the messaging that they support him and that there had been no leadership challenge triggered.
0: The Lebanese Health Ministry says at least 380 people have been killed and over 1,000 wounded since a ceasefire was agreed between Israel and Lebanon. The ministry says the total number of deaths from the latest war between Israel and militants Hezbollah is now more than 2,800. Despite the agreed truce, Israel has continued to strike against what it claims are Hezbollah targets. Health Minister Rakan Nasiruddin says the ministry has also documented dozens of direct attacks on healthcare facilities and medical teams.
4: We are facing a massacre against our medical and healthcare sector. We have documented 163 direct attacks on healthcare facilities and medical teams. This represents a dangerous and escalating threat targeting the entire health sector.
0: ABC News.
5: The forecast for Lutruwita, Tasmania for Wednesday. Isolated light showers about the northwest and east, but fine and mostly sunny elsewhere with light winds and possible morning fog about inland valleys. For Launceston on Wednesday, partly cloudy with patchy morning fog, 6 to 19 degrees. Devonport, partly cloudy, 9 to 18, and Burnie, possible shower, 10 to 17 degrees.
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Francis Leach with you for Overnight, sitting in for Trevor Chappell once again today. I hope your week's been shaping up okay as we hit Hump Day Wednesday. I'll be with you until your local breakfast program kicks in. Plenty to get to, but the first thing that we like to do is to play the four quiz. You know how it works. Hit the phones 1300 800 222 or 0437 774 774. 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You move through the categories question by question. And if you can manage three correct answers, you go into the win bin.

07 774 774. If you've got access to your phone, you want to ping through a message to us to play the four quiz. Before we get stuck deep into that, they're on tour at the moment. It's so great to have them back. Split Ends in Melbourne tonight and tomorrow night, I do believe.

0: So exciting that they're on the road touring again. Split Enz in Melbourne tonight and tomorrow night. You'll catch them in Perth on Friday night at the RAC Arena. Tickets still available for most of the shows, I do believe, too, just checking through. And Brisbane on Saturday night. And then over to Adelaide on Monday, the 25th of May as well. So Split Enz on tour. History never repeats. The Four Quiz repeats at this time each morning. We love your calls. 1-300-800-222. 1-300-800-222 is the number to play, or SMS 0437-774-774 if you want to join in that way. If you don't know what it is, if you haven't caught it before, we've got four topics. That we change them regularly as well. We make them, try to make them interesting. Three questions in each topic. You can answer, if you get on the phones quick, you get to choose. You have the pick of the board on what you want to go to. And then you move to the next category. If you answer three questions in a row, then you go to the win bin and you might pick up a prize. So get on the phones and play it. 1-300-800-222. The categories this morning, three questions about the Beatles, just for the hell of it. Also, Australian sports. Science is one of our categories this morning. And Australian women in history is one of our categories too. So Australian women in history, science, Australian sport, and the Fab Four are our categories this morning. Let's head to Tassie. Hello, Daniela. How are you?
1: I am very well, thank you. How are you,
0: Francis? I'm well, mate. Which part of the beautiful island are you on?
1: Do you know it?
0: Yeah, I worked in the Northwest for a year and a half or two from Devonport all the way out to Queenstown, so I know that part of it pretty well.
1: Very good. So I like to say that if you get your map of Tassie out and you put a pendant in the cleavage between Devonport and Launceston, I'm in Deloraine.
0: I know, Deloraine, lovely spot.

0: he's beautiful. In fact, it's been regarded as the most picture postcard perfect 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eck-a-peck-a-peck-a-peck-a-peck-a-peck-a-peck-a-peck-a-peck-a-peck-a-peck-a-peck-a-peck-a-peck-a-peck-a-peck-a-peck-a-peck-a-peck-a-peck-a
1: attention to because it is a beautiful part of the world. Hey, what topic would you like to play with first up? Because you are in pole position, so you get the pick of the board.
0: Oh, I'm so torn between, and particularly after, God, I love that song that you just played, and they don't seem to be coming down to Tasmania. Split Ends. I was ice skating to that song in 1980 at the Narrabeen Ice Skating Rink up in the northern beaches of Sydney, where I hail from. But to get to your answer, I would prefer to choose between Australian women in history and the Beatles. Although, you know how many Beatle nerds there are and they're so completely perfect on every single part of the chronology, I'm not that person. So I'm not sure. Which one shall I... I don't have a wiki board.
1: Oh, Australian women is the first one you mentioned. So let's go with that and let's see how you go. Now tell me...
0: I reckon Australian women in history.
1: Australian women in history.
0: Don't ask me about sports. I can't
1: bear it. Well, we won't go there. So Australian women in history. Okay. Tell me this. Which legendary feminist Australian author wrote The Female Eunuch in the early
0: 70s? Oh, well, that's easy. Germaine Greer.
1: Indeed. Let's have a listen to some of Germaine's best work.
2: There is an element of hatred and rejection in men's relationships to women, which women are unfortunately unaware of at their peril. If you think of Norman Mailer's statement where he said when a man makes love to a woman, he empties all his bad and all his good into her, this is the spittoon theory of womanhood. I really don't know what women are asking for. Now, suppose I wanted to give it to them.
3: Listen, you may as well relax, because whatever it is they're asking for, honey, it's not for you.
2: No.
1: Simply outstanding comeback, Germaine Greer. In full flight there, The Female Eunuch was the book. Did you read it as you were growing up, Daniela?
0: Now, this is embarrassing because I, on the northern beaches of Sydney, my parents loved me in lovely middle class, at least we thought we were, household, and mum and dad never raised their voices or drank. They were a perfectly lovely group of two people and their three kids. However, my mother's literary intake consisted of the Woman's Weekly, and my father was an autodidact who had quit school at 17 because his dad died young and he had to go out and support his 12-year-old brother and his father and Maroubra. So that was tragic. So I never actually did get introduced when I was young. However, I've had no excuse in the intervening 40 years.
1: Still there.
0: To use that, but I've actually read excerpts, but not the entire. I'd be lying to say I read all of it.
1: Oh, it's worth a look.
0: But actually, people don't credit her with her extremely dangerous remarks, such as women don't understand just how much men truly hate them. That was one of her more famous ones. And she also, I mean, never gets talked about today, she infamously suggested that women ingest their own menstrual juices to take a taste of their own blood, which was actually quite a radical prospect.
1: Idea. Indeed it is. Now, Danny, I need to get you back on track here. We need to get to the second question in the quiz. You can do science.
0: No, but I do love Germaine. When I lose on this second question, I want everyone to know that I love Germaine.
1: Do you want science? Do you want Australian sport or the Beatles?
0: Oh, the Beatles.
1: Okay. You've got to be able to tell me this for your second question. Who managed the Beatles? Who managed the Beatles up until his untimely death in the mid to late 60s? He took them from the Cavern Club in Liverpool to the world.
0: Not Epstein.
1: Yeah, I don't know.
0: That's not fair. Hang on, that's not fair because he was brilliantly.
1: I need an answer, Daniela.
0: Hang on, how long do I get here?
1: 5 seconds.
0: How long do I get here? But let me think because it was.
1: All right, mate. I'm going to have to let you go because we've got to get other callers calling through. But look, thank you for playing. Call again soon and get a copy of The Female Eunuch and get back to school on that one. As we say hello to Peter, he's joined us on the line this morning. Hi, Peter. How are you going? Peter. Good morning, Peter. How are you going?
4: I can hear you better too.
1: Gotcha. Do you know who was the manager of the Beatles?
4: Yes, I feel sorry for Daniela. She was all over it, except that she didn't believe in it.
1: Yes. So the answer is?
4: Not Jeffrey, but Brian.
1: Brian Epstein. Brian Epstein it was. Here's Brian Epstein speaking in the early 60s as Beatlemania struck the UK.
5: Although basically they make extremely good records, as in any success, it's contributed to by a lot of factors. And the Beatles have more to offer than just good records.

0: very good people.
1: Brian Epstein speaking about the Beatles in 1964. Amazing to hear his voice. And Deb on the Gold Coast, as well as Harry in the Bay, and it was Brian Epstein too. So well done, Pete. Question one has been done. What would you like for your second question? A Australian sports question, science, or Australian women in history? Sorry, mate?
2: That's fine. Good.
1: Which category would you like to go to?
2: Science, it is.
1: All right. Science, here we go. Question two for you. You're looking at the only planet in our solar system named after the Roman god of war. Which planet is it?
2: Well, that would be Mars, named after Mars or Artemis, depending on what you call him.
1: Yep, absolutely right.
2: Not Artemis, Ares is his other name.
1: Well done. Two from two, my friend. Doing very nicely. Where are we going to go next?
2: Oh, I have to get somewhere else, don't I? I'll go for the sport, why not?
1: Okay, Australian sport question for you. This is the first one in this category in the four quiz this morning. 1-300-800-222 to play. Which Australian man won a gold medal in the men's trap shooting at both the 1996 Atlanta Olympic Games and then backed it up and defended the title in Sydney at home in 2000?
2: Oh, I wouldn't have a clue. I remember somebody did.
1: Yeah, it definitely happened. Thank you for verifying that for us, Peter.
2: No worries.
1: Good on you, mate. Thank you for playing. 1-300-800-222 is the number to play if you want to play a four quiz this morning. As we say, g'day to Antoinette and Burley Heads. Hello, Antoinette.
3: Oh, hello. Good morning.
1: What's keeping you up this morning?
3: Oh, I'm a night owl and an early
1: riser.
3: Catches the worm, that sort of thing.
1: Fair enough. Do you know which Australian man won two gold medals, in fact? He won a gold medal in the 96 Olympic Games in Atlanta and the 2000 Sydney Olympic Games in the trap shooting. So he defended his title, which is a pretty rare feat in any Olympic sport.
3: Could you say in what category it was in, sorry?
1: Yeah, trap shooting. So it was
3: trap shooting. So what's that mean?
1: That's when they fire off the clay targets, and he gets out his big gun and goes bang bang, shoots them out of the sky.
3: Oh yes, Thanks for playing.
1: We'll talk to you again soon. Thanks a lot.
3: Good morning
1: to you. 1-300-800-222 is the number to play. We've got some people who are firing through their answers on the SMS as well. 0437 774 774. Harry in the Bay is all over it this morning. He's got the right answer. We can't tell him what it is, Harry, but you are right. Bob is in Greenacre. G'day, Bob.
4: Oh, g'day, Francis. Look, I have a quick story about split ends.
1: Oh, please.
4: Late 70s, they came back from England, and this was their first gig. It was an outdoor gig around Narrabeen Way, and I was doing behind the scenes. I was working for Australian Concert Security. I was looking after the security behind the stage, so you get to see them up close. Anyway, we got an emergency call on our two ways that the crowd had turned a bit funny on us, and the crowd was a bit out of control, and Split Enz got wind of it too, and they took over, and they took control of the crowd. And I thought to myself, they were the most professional group of singers and whatnot that I'd ever come across. They really knew what they were doing, and they did control the crowd and brought it back to common sense again.
1: Oh, that's a great story. I guess because they always were fairly confronting to look at at the time. You know, those asymmetrical haircuts, the makeup, the funny costumes. They would have been dealing with some hostile crowds in the past, so they probably learned a few tactics and strategies on how to deal with some restlessness in the crowd. So I'm going to see them on Thursday night, Bob. I can't wait.
4: They did it for me. I thought, I was looking at them and going, these are weirdos. They English. You know, when they first came back from England.
1: Yep.
4: But, boy, they were pros. I admired them.
1: Yeah, they're still they're Australian New Zealand legends, no doubt about it. Now, do you know the answer to our question about the gold medalist in the men's trap shooting in 96 in Atlanta and in 2000 in Sydney?
4: I can't bring his name up. I think he had a name that was a bit on the a Greek name. He was an Australian.
1: All right, mate. Well, look, give us a call again soon. Sally knows. Sally's texted through. She knows the answer, but we'll talk to you soon. Thanks, Bob.
4: Thanks, Francis. Cheers.
1: Good morning. 1-300-800-222. There's a number to play if you know the answer to this question in the four quiz as we go to Ray.

0: Warunga in New South Wales. Hey, Ray.
1: Hi, Francis.
0: Do you know who we're talking about here?
1: Michael Diamond.
0: Michael Diamond it is. Two times Olympic gold medalist in the men's trap shooting and the home Olympics in 2096 in Atlanta. Well done. So you've got one question. We need someone to get three. We didn't get anyone get all three.
1: No one last night.
0: No. So we're looking to
1: I didn't hear the draw the night before.
0: Yeah, we did. Last night was the first time we didn't get all three.
1: Who won the night before?
0: I don't remember. Do you want a question on science?
1: Yeah, science will do.
0: Science, it is. Okay. What vitamin is commonly linked with sunlight exposure and bone health? It's good for you.
1: All right. D, I think.
0: You are right. It's vitamin D. You need to get out into the sun and get some vitamin D because it's good for your bone health and a few other things. So well done. Two from two. Doing very well here. So you need to pivot here. Australian women in history for your third question or the Beatles. What are you going to do?
1: Gee, I'll go the history.
0: Okay. Thanks. Australian women in history. Tell me this. Which Australian woman became the first female premier of an Australian state?
1: Cheryl Kerner?
0: No, it wasn't Cheryl Kerner, Ray. Thank you very much. Thanks for playing. Really appreciate it. 1-300-800-222 to play. We'll come back with more of your calls and more of the four quiz in just a moment.
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0: ABC Radio Overnights. Buying a ticket to ride first class with Tom Waits on a downtown train here. Francis Leach in for Trevor, playing the four quiz this morning, 1300 800 222, or your SMSs, which have been running hot too, 0437 774 774 is the number to send you the text message through. And the current question sits with Dennis in Bunbury. Good morning, Dennis. How are you today?
1: Really well, thank you. All the better now for speaking to yourself.
0: Oh, good man. What's been keeping you up this morning there in WA?
1: Just the wind, I suppose.
0: Fair enough. Good. Well, I'm glad you could give us a call on the four quiz. So the question is, and this might be one that you'll remember, which Australian woman became the first female premier?
1: Joan Kerner.
0: Oh, close, but no. It isn't. It isn't Joan Kerner. It's a very close run thing because there were two women who became premiers of their respective states in very quick succession. Very quick succession in the same year, but Joan was the second, not the first.
1: Yeah,
0: you can't give it away. I'm sure you'll remember who it is when you hear it, mate, but I appreciate your call. Thanks for calling and enjoy the rest of your morning.
1: Thanks very much.
0: See you, mate. As we say, good morning to Chantelle, who's in Devonport, Tasmania this morning. Hello, Chantelle. How are you going?
2: G'day. Good.
0: Do you know the answer to our question on Australian women in history, the first woman to become premier of an Australian state?
2: I reckon it was Carmen Lawrence.
0: It was Carmen Lawrence, Dr. Carmen Lawrence. And it was a close-run thing in terms of Joan Kerner, the late wonderful Joan Kerner, and Carmen Lawrence. Carmen Lawrence became premier of Western Australia on the 12th of February 1990 and ended her premiership on the 16th of February 1993. Joan Kerner was Premier of Victoria on the 9th of August 1990, so a couple of months later, and also finished her stint as Premier of Victoria on the 22nd of March 1993. So their careers as premiers sort of mirrored each other over that period of time. Of course, Carmen Lawrence went on to be a federal politician as well and a minister in the Keating government. So well done, Carmen Lawrence it is. So you've got some other categories you can pick from here as well, Chantelle. There's a science question, a Beatles question, or Australian sport. What do you want to do?
2: I reckon the Beatles.
0: Okay, I reckon we go there then. Here's your Beatles question. You ready?
2: Oh, yeah.
0: Imagine this. You're hearing a song about a girl with kaleidoscope eyes. What Beatles song are you listening to?
2: Girl with kaleidoscope eyes. Lucy in the Sky with Diamonds?
0: Yes, well done. Two from two. Lucy in the Sky with Diamonds from Sgt. Pepper's Lonely Hearts Club Band it is. Well done. Trust your instinct, Chantelle. You're on the money. So you've got two from two. We still haven't had anyone come up with all three questions answered so far. So you could be the first. Are you ready to go? You've got an Australian...
2: What are my choices again?
0: Australian sport or science?
2: No, I'm not going sport. Science.
0: Okay. Science it is. So we've got one science question left, and it is this. Which blood type is most valuable in emergencies because it can usually be transferred into or transfused into anyone?
2: Oh, that's easy because that's me. I'm O negative, universal negative. So I'm rhesus negative, which is 15% of the population.
0: You are right. You are right. It's O negative. Well done, Chantelle. You're three from three. You go into the win bin, and you're the first person in a while to get three from three. So,
2: What do I get? Well, what is the ABC able to afford? Because I noticed they didn't announce any budget increases for you.
0: No. We'll find something in the price cupboard. If you get drawn out, if you're the only person that wins against us all three questions, we'll find something in the prize cupboard for you. And hang on to the rest of the quiz. We'll find out. If there's another person that gets three, then we have to sort of spin the wheel and find out who the winner is. But appreciate your call. Thanks for calling, Chantelle, and we'll catch you again soon. Here on the four quiz, 1300 800 222 to play, or you can also SMS 0437 774 774 is the number to send through your questions or your answers, I should say. I'll be the one asking the questions. That's probably the way that a quiz should work.

0: Let's speak to Tara, who's out on the road. Hi, Tara.
1: Good day, Francis. How are you, mate?
0: I'm good, mate. Where are you driving today?
1: I'm just going through Maryborough at the moment, heading in towards Brisbane.
0: What's the journey in aid of?
1: Just trucky, so.
0: Fair enough. What's on board today?
1: Just general freight.
0: Oh, well, safe driving. Do you want to pick a topic that you want to go with? We've done science, but you could choose Australian women in history, Australian sport, or indeed we still have a Beatles question remaining.
1: Let's go Australian women in history.
0: Australian women in history. Okay, that's a good choice. Yeah, okay. You've got to be able to tell me who the author was of a brilliant book written in the late 70s, set in Melbourne around Melbourne's counterculture, called Monkey Grip. Who was the author of that? Now, that's a legendary Australian book, Monkey Grip.
1: Monkey Grip. Wouldn't have a clue, to be honest.
0: She's still writing today. She's written some great books in the last few years, including one about her grandson's football team, being basically following her grandson's footy team in Melbourne for a season.
1: Well, we're just
0: going
1: to have a wild guess, I think.
0: Go for it.
1: Judith Beer?
0: No, it's not Judy Beer, but thank you, Tara. Safe driving. We'll talk to you soon.
1: Thank you. Have a good night.
0: Good on you, mate. 1-300-800-222 is the number to play. Or 0437-774-774. Let's speak with Greg in Colac this morning. Hello, Greg. How are you?
2: Yeah, good, thank you. On the road and it's very foggy.
0: Oh, yes, it's been pretty foggy. I was out yesterday morning after finishing here and had to drive very carefully out to the park where I like to walk my dog. It was a pea super, as they might say in the UK.
2: That's right.
0: Do you know which author I'm talking about? Monkey Grip, famous book. Also a famous film it became too. Nonnie Hazelhurst, I think, was in the film. Colin Friels, maybe, as well. Who was the author of the book?
2: Colin Friels was in. Just tell me again, because I'm in a bad spot. But
0: A great Australian novel from the late 70s, set in Melbourne, around the inner city suburbs of Melbourne, and the counterculture, you know, the alternative culture. And it was written by a famous Australian author who's still writing great books today. The book was called Monkey Grip. It's still in publication. You could still read it. It's amazing. Who was the author of the book?
2: Lindsay Tierley?
0: No, mate, but thank you very much. And safe driving out there if you're running around this morning out in Colac.
2: Yes, I'll be just heading to Camperdown at the moment and travelling at about 40k. Can't go any faster.
0: No, well, you take care, buddy.
2: Will do. Thank you.
0: Thanks, my friend. 1-300-800-222 to call. I love the book. I've read it a long time ago. The film is amazing, too. It's that sort of golden period of Australian cinema in the late 70s that gave us The Chant of Jimmy Blacksmith and a bunch of other really great films. And Monkey Grip was one of them. Certainly still holds up really, really well. Pretty gritty, pretty tough watch. And, of course, as somebody's texted through, Divinyls provided the soundtrack for Monkey Grip, little EP. I think Boys in Town might have been on that soundtrack, one of the Divinyls' great songs. Let's speak with Paul, who's also out driving this morning. Hello, Paul. No, Paul's just dropped out, so we might have to have a chat with Helen in Hillsville, who's our next caller. Hello, Helen. How are you this morning?
3: Hello, Francis. I'm great, thanks. How are you?
0: I'm well. Do you know who we're talking about?
3: Helen Garner.
0: It is Helen Garner. Well done. Have you read the book?
3: I think I read one of her short stories, but I studied creative writing for years and years, and I think it came up in one of the classes.
0: Yeah, it's still worth a read. And as I said, the film itself it also gives you a really great sense of what Australian city life was like in the late 70s, early 80s, particularly Melbourne. I don't know about you, Helen, but I love watching those Australian films from that period that are set in those environments, and it brings back a lot of memories of what it was like to live in the city in the 70s and 80s in Australia.
3: Yeah, it is good. I think I might have actually seen the movie.
0: Yeah, it's around on your streaming services too. You could probably watch it for free on YouTube, I reckon, too, if you wanted to do that. Don't tell them I said that, but it's out there if you want it. All right, you've answered one question. We've got a couple still remaining. So far, Chantelle's the only one that's got all three. And we've done science and we've done Australian women and we've got a Beatles question that hasn't been answered. Do you want to do that?
3: Yes, please.
0: Okay. Now, this was in 1966 and it was outrage in lots of parts of America after it was reported that a Beatle had claimed that the band was, quote, more popular than Jesus. Now, which Beatle was the person that was reported to have said that? Which one of the four Beatles had said in an interview that the band was more popular than Jesus and it caused all sorts of trouble for the Beatles for a brief period of there? Who was it?
3: John Lennon.
0: It was John Lennon. Now, the backstory to this is interesting, Helen, because what had happened is he'd done an interview with the London Evening Standard, Maureen Cleave, a sort of serious sit-down interview talking about how popular music and the hysteria around the Beatles was sort of disproportionate to their own importance in the whole scheme of things, and it said a lot about the status of religion that the Beatles were probably more popular than church and Jesus. And nobody really kicked up a stink about that. This was in March of 1966. But things changed when the comments were republished out of context in an American teen magazine called Date Book in August 1966, and then all hell broke loose. And this is, I'll play a little bit of this famous grab of John Lennon sort of kind of half apologising for what he said and trying to explain.
4: As I just happened to be talking to a friend, I used the word Beatles as a remote thing, not as what I think, as Beatles as though those other Beatles, like other people say us. I just said they are having more influence on kids and things than anything else, including Jesus. But I said it in that way, which is the wrong way. Yeah,
5: well,
4: yeah.
5: Well, some teenagers have said, have repeated your statements that the Beatles, I like the Beatles more than Jesus Christ. What do you think about that?
4: Well, originally I was pointed out that fact in reference to England, that we meant more to kids than Jesus did, or religion at that time. I wasn't knocking it or putting it down, I was just saying it as a fact. And it is true, especially more for England than here. You know, but I'm not saying that we're better or greater or comparing us with Jesus Christ as a person or God as a thing or whatever it is. You know, I just said what I said and it was wrong or was taken wrong and now it's all this.
0: So that was John Lennon dealing with the backlash to his comments about Jesus and the Beatles. It didn't go down well in certain parts of America, Helen.
3: No.
0: Can you imagine?
3: No, I can imagine.
0: We've got two sport questions to answer, and if you can answer these, you'll be in the running with Chantelle for our prize. Do you want to have a crack at the first one?
3: Yes, please.
0: Okay, tell me this. Our own wonderful Ash Barty won 3 Grand Slam titles. She won Wimbledon, the Australian Open, and the French Open. Can you tell me which one of these she won first? What was her breakthrough Grand Slam win? Was it at the French, was it at Wimbledon, or was it at the Australian Open?
3: French Open.
0: It was. It was at the French Open in 2019 when she won, when she beat Markéta Vondrousova of the Czech Republic. And I was so lucky to be there on that day. I managed to get it.
3: Wonderful.
0: Yeah, I managed to get a ticket. I was there doing some work on the Women's World Cup and I thought, a week out, I thought, I reckon she's on for the final here. I'm going to buy a ticket. I'm going to spend big. And I did. It cost me a fair bit. But I reckon she's playing so well, she's going to make the final. And I'm so glad I did because that was a big day for her. She won her first Grand Slam. And it was, to go to Roland Garros and watch the tennis and watch an Australian win, pretty bloody special, I reckon, Helen.
3: How exciting. That would have been wonderful. You're very lucky because she's stopped her career first and had a baby.
0: Yeah.
3: Early and had a baby, didn't she?
0: Yeah, she's basically decided that she's done what she needed to do. She's won 3 Grand Slams. So she finally ended the drought in Melbourne Park or at Rod Laver Arena for Australian women's tennis and won the Australian Open in 2022 and then decided, you know what, there's life to be lived. I'm out of here.
3: Thanks. Wonderful. I really admire her for doing that.
0: Yeah, and the other side of that too, Helen, is that she had become, for a while, as a younger player, she with I think it was with Casey DeLacqua. Her and Casey DeLacqua were playing doubles at a very high level when she was a young teenager, and they made a couple of Grand Slam finals. I might have even won one. I can't remember. And then she decided at that point too, I've got to get out of here for a while. Stopped and got out of tennis for a while. Went and played. Played high cricket. Level cricket, yeah.
3: Yeah, good on her.
0: So, would you put a comeback past her?
3: Sorry?
0: I reckon she's still good for a comeback at some point, you reckon?
3: I wouldn't be surprised, but maybe when her daughter grows up, like Kate Bush.
0: Yes. Extraordinary women both. Okay, this is, you've got two from two. This one is the third question.
3: I've got three, I think.
0: What you got? You got the question on the French Open. You got the question on the Beatles, right?
3: And Helen Garner.
0: You did. What am I talking about? I apologise. You did.
3: That's
0: I take it all back, Helen. You are in the win bin. Thank you.
3: Exciting.
0: I'm glad someone was. I'm glad someone was keeping count.
3: That's all right. Thank you.
0: Good on you, mate. And we'll be rolling the balls in the pot to pull out the winner in just a moment. We've only got one question left, and we're going to see if Rachel in Darlinghurst in Sydney can answer it for us. Hello, Rachel.
6: Hello.
0: How are you going this morning?
6: Oh, you know.
0: Yeah, bit of this, bit of that.
6: Well enough to be keeping company with you.
0: Oh, good on you. Thank you. It's good to have you. This is a final question of the quiz, so we could end with a flourish here if you can tell me the answer to this. It's a sports question. It might not be a bag, but you might be able to work it out. Okay, here we go.
6: Good at sports.
0: Oh, well, give it your best go. Here we go. The Rams, the Reds, the Crushers are all long-lost extinct teams or clubs from which major Australian football code? They came and they went. The Rams, the Reds, and the Crushers no longer exist, but they did briefly play at the highest level in one of our major football competitions. What code of football was it?
6: I loathe football, except for soccer, and I would only hazard a guess at rugby league.
0: You guessed correct.
6: Oh, really?
0: Yes, you did.
6: Brilliant.
0: Well done. It was rugby league. It was during the crazy Super League wars around that time of the mid-90s when rugby league split open and these teams came and went. But good on you, Rachel. Who's your favourite football team?
6: Look, my mother came from Marrickville.
0: Yep.
6: My father came from Maroubra. I grew up on the Northern Beaches and, of course, they get called Silver Tails. I can't stand any of them, to be honest, because it looks like a blood sport to me.
0: But what about soccer? What's your favourite soccer team?
6: Oh, well, I used to hear all of the English chanting from my TV. You know the great chants that go around the stadium?
0: Very much I do.
6: And, there was Arsenal. That's good because it's a nice pun on bum.
0: Fair enough.
6: And then everyone owned a sports team, didn't they?
0: Yes, they still do. Unfortunately, and now nation states are doing it too. And yeah, it's getting a bit unseemly, Rachel. Thank you for playing. Good on you, mate. Appreciate
6: Thank
0: it. We'll talk to you again soon. And Helen is our winner this morning. Helen, thank you for playing. Call us back. You get something from the win bin, and we appreciate you getting three from three in our quiz this morning on the four quiz. We'll do it again tomorrow. Thanks to everybody who sent us a message. And yes, Chris in the Southern Waters and Paul in Plainlands all got on top of it when it was John Lennon, Harry in the Bay, Sandy in South Perth understood that it was Helen Garner. So you guys on the SMS have been on top of your game this morning as well. We'll play again tomorrow morning. It's ABC Radio Overnights. Francis Leach here for Trevor Chappell for a couple of weeks. Thanks for the company. Good chatting. Good fun. This is Killing Heidi.

0: from Violet Town in Victoria, Killing Heidi. 2000, I think, was the year that their award-winning album was released, and that was We Are from that record. Francis Leach with you on ABC Radio Overnights. In a moment, we're going to talk Eurovision, the long history of it, the politics of it, and what's going on in Vienna today.
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0: Well, Eurovision Song Contest has endured for over 70 years and is strangely bigger than it ever has been, so much so that even Australia wants to be part of what has been a European institution, is now part of our zeitgeist as well, with Delta Goodrum heading to Vienna to participate as well. But it hasn't been without its controversies, and it certainly has always been full of politics. Dr. Dean Vuletic is author of Postwar Europe and the Eurovision Song Contest. He is the foremost, the world expert on the history of the Eurovision Song Contest and why it matters. And he joins us here today on ABC Radio Overnights. Hello, Dr. Vuletic. How are you?
3: Hello, Francis. I'm well, thanks. How are you?
0: I'm well. Are you about to head into the semi-finals of Eurovision in Vienna today?
3: I am. I have tickets for the first semi-final, so I'll be there watching everything happen, seeing which 10 countries go through to the grand final.
0: So just give us a sense of how it works in terms of how you get selected and how you progress through the rounds. We've got semi-finalists here. Is there a voting system akin to, say, judges at an ice skating competition? How does it work? How do you win?
3: Well, basically, yes, there is that sort of selection as well through judges, or what in Eurovision speak is called an expert jury. And they're a few representatives from the music industry. They're meant to judge the song on its musical quality. And then you have the public voting. And in the end, the final decision is based 50% on the jury vote, 50% on the public vote. And the public votes from across Europe, all of the participating countries.

0: but also anyone around the world can now vote in what is called a rest of the world vote, which has the weight of one participating country. So out of the 15 participants in each of the semifinals, there are two. 10 from each of the semifinals goes to the final, where they end up with four countries known as the Big Four, which are the biggest contributors to Eurovision financially: Germany, the United Kingdom, France, and Italy, plus the host country, Austria, to give 25 in the grand final.
1: 70 years old. I mean, it's endured, and if anything, it's gotten bigger and bigger and bigger. And I'm sure, Dr. Vuletic, it's gone through its peaks and troughs as well. But take me right back. How did it start, and why did it start?
0: Well, it started in 1956 as an experiment in television broadcasting. The 1950s were a time when television services were emerging in Europe, and the organizer of Eurovision, the European Broadcasting Union, wanted to set up a song contest to test whether it could broadcast live across several European countries the same television show. It had already tested this in previous years, since 1954, but it also wanted to do so with a new entertainment program. Eurovision was inspired by the Sanremo Italian Song Contest that had already been staged in Italy since 1951, so it was also intended to diversify the sort of programming that the European Broadcasting Union was experimenting with. So it started off as a technical experiment, basically, but over the years it became to symbolize much more, especially as European countries came closer together through European integration.
1: Dr. Dean Vuletic is with us, author of the book Post Europe and the Eurovision Song Contest. He's, well, some people like to refer to him as Professor Song Contest, because there's nothing about song contests that Dr. Vuletic doesn't know. When did it really break through, Dr. Vuletic, worldwide? Was it when ABBA won for Sweden in 1974? Because before that, had they had a Eurovision Song Contest winner that had really taken on the pop charts and sort of crossed over?
0: Well, they had, but it wasn't a winner. And it was in 1958. I wonder if you can guess which song it was. It wasn't in English.
1: No, I can't. I'm trying to rack Italian. My brain.
0: What do you think is the most famous Italian pop song ever?
1: That's Amore?
0: Almost. Volare.
1: Oh, Dean Martin did it. I've turned it into a standard. That's right, of course.
0: Yeah, but in 1958, it was Domenico Modugno performing it for Italy in Eurovision, and it came third. It didn't win, but it became Eurovision's first biggest hit and the most successful non-English language pop song ever.
1: And probably the most sung Eurovision song of all time, too, when you think about it.
0: Maybe Waterloo has been a bit more popular, but, you know, that's, of course, also in English. If we take non-English language songs, then it's definitely Volare.
1: And Celine Dion, who lives in Canada these days, but represented Switzerland in 1988 before her career really took off globally.
0: Yes, she represented Switzerland in 1988. She's French-Canadian. She sang in French for Switzerland. And she won that year, which meant that Switzerland got to host the contest in Lausanne the following year. And Celine Dion went on to bigger and better things with a huge career based in the United States, and she became a global star.
1: Has the politics of the Eurovision Song Contest often reflected sort of tensions within the wider European family? I'm thinking, say, for instance, around the Cod Wars between Iceland and Great Britain. So around that time, was that a time when maybe what was going on in Eurovision might have sort of been reflecting the politics of the time?
0: It's always reflected the politics of the time, be they tensions, alliances. I always point back to the first contest in 1956 when West Germany sent a Jew and a Holocaust survivor to represent it. So already a country was sending a message to the world about how it wanted to be seen, and that in the case of West Germany, it wanted to be seen as being different from Nazi Germany. Then there were tensions in the early 1960s over the voting, the Nordic countries complaining that the Francophone countries were colluding in their voting to ensure a win by a French language song. Then in the late 1960s, there were tensions between the United Kingdom and Spain because of their competing claims to Gibraltar. So already in the early years of the contest, there were already tensions being expressed.
1: But somehow it still hung together. It didn't fall apart.
0: Well, yeah, exactly. It didn't fall apart. But in the late 1960s, there were questions about the continued existence of Eurovision, not because of the politics, but because of a lot of the participating broadcasters were questioning the quality, the cost, and the voting in the contest. And then they were having discussions as to whether Eurovision should continue at all. And it wasn't actually until the mid-1970s that Eurovision really became established as a constant, unquestioned feature of the European Broadcasting Union's production.
1: And it must mean a lot to host the event. How do you win the right to host the event?
0: Basically, when you win the contest, you win the right to host to host the event the following year.
1: So there's a lot riding on the result, no doubt about it. Look, I'd love for you to stay with us, Dr. Vuletic. We're going to go to the ABC News to update people with what's happening. We'll come back to you after the news. Plenty more to talk about around Eurovision, its contemporary manifestation and what it looks like today, and also some of your favourite moments from Eurovision. You obviously know plenty about who we should look out for on YouTube if we want to revisit some Eurovision glory from back in the day, and I'd love to talk to you about that. But right now on ABC Overnight, it's time for the latest ABC News.
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0: ABC News with David Rowlands. This year's federal budget has revealed sweeping changes to the way investment properties are taxed, in a move the government says will drive away investors and get more young people, into their first homes. Political reporter Evelyn Manfield has the details.
1: From next year, only new builds can be negatively geared, but homes currently under that arrangement will be exempt. The current 50% capital gains tax discount will be gone from mid-next year too. Instead, the tax will apply to gains minus inflation with a minimum 30% tax rate. As part of a transition, the current discount can be used for new builds and on the gains made up until July next year. It's a broken promise, but Treasurer Jim Chalmers says it's needed to help young Australians into the market. The budget also features a new $250 tax cut for workers. The $6.4 billion pledge is 2 years away in a move the government says helps to avoid an inflationary impact.
0: Independent economist Chris Richardson says the winding back of the capital gains tax discount and negative gearing won't address the root cause of the nation's housing crisis.
2: Neither of those two changes are likely to be big. The real change needed in Australian housing is going to be very hard and very slow. It's going to be suburb by suburb, street by street, getting stuff built at a reasonable price where we haven't done for decades.
0: Treasury forecasts show inflation could hit 7% under a worst-case scenario if the Middle East war continues. Here's political reporter Romy Stevens.
3: The budget papers show Treasury expects inflation to peak at 5% this year before dropping to 2.25% next year, which is within the Reserve Bank's target band. But there's a risk of inflation peaking at 7.25% if the conflict escalates and the price of oil doubles. Growth in the economy is forecast to slow due to higher inflation, but Australia is expected to avoid a recession even under a worst-case scenario. The war's also seen the government's income increase, with GST revenue $1.7 billion higher than forecast this financial year, and the petroleum resource rent tax also up $400 million.
0: Savings have improved the federal budget bottom line, with this year's deficit slightly lower at $28 billion. The government has cut $36 billion from the National Disability Insurance Scheme and saved $3 billion through axing a private health insurance discount for over 65s. Treasury forecasts the budget will remain in the red over the forward estimates, with a surplus expected in a decade. Net debt is forecast to hit $767 billion by 2030. To other news, and Lebanon's health minister says almost 3,000 people are being killed in Israel's war with Hezbollah, with at least 380 of those since a ceasefire was agreed. It comes as the leader of Hezbollah calls on the Lebanese government to withdraw from upcoming peace talks in Washington. Despite the truce, Israel has continued to strike villages in southern Lebanon and last week hit the capital, Beirut. Health Minister Rakan Nasiruddin says the strikes, which Israel claims are against Hezbollah, have largely killed civilians.
4: It is a humanitarian message concerning civilians who are protected under all international agreements, human rights conventions and treaties. However, we always say and remind that the Israeli enemy consistently fails to abide by them.
0: Russian President Vladimir Putin says his country will deploy its new Sarmat strategic nuclear missile at the end of this year, describing it as the most powerful in the world. The planned deployment of the missile, designed to deliver nuclear warheads to strike targets thousands of kilometres away in the United States or Europe, follows years of setbacks and delays. Putin says the yield of the warhead is more than four times greater than any Western equivalent and its range exceeds 35,000 kilometres. A senior advisor to the World Health Organization says there's little to fear from the hantavirus outbreak aboard a cruise ship in the Atlantic Ocean. The World Health Organization has increased its tally of confirmed cases in the outbreak to 9 after Spain confirmed a new case. To date, 3 people have died in the outbreak. Dr. Aileen Marty, a senior advisor to the WHO's Global Outbreak Alert and Response Network, says the virus is much better studied than COVID-19.
5: This is a virus we know about. We've known about it since it was first described in a family in 1995, and then there was an outbreak in 96 that taught us a lot about how this virus works. So we know how to manage this virus. We know how to contain this virus.
6: The forecast forecast for Lutruwita, Tasmania for Wednesday. Isolated light showers about the northwest and east, but fine and mostly sunny elsewhere with light winds and possible morning fog about inland valleys. For Launceston on Wednesday, partly cloudy with patchy morning fog, 6 to 19 degrees. Devonport, partly cloudy, 9 to 18. And Burnie, possible shower, 10 to 17 degrees.
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13: Good morning to you wherever you are around the country. I hope you're well. I hope you're Wednesday's going to be a good one. I'm here for Trevor Chappell for the next couple of weeks. We're talking right now with Dr. Dean Wulotich, who's author of the book Post-War Europe and the Eurovision Song Contest, which is into semi-final stage in Vienna as we speak. And Dr. Wulotich has been good enough to join us on the line from Vienna before the semi-final. Now, Dr. Wulotich, I do believe that you actually have Australian heritage yourself.
14: Yeah, I grew up in Perth. I was born in Perth. I grew up there. Then I did my undergraduate studies at the Australian National University in Canberra.
13: So you might have a bit of a thing for Australia's history in Eurovision. What can you tell me about when we first got the bug, the Eurovision bug?
14: I certainly have researched that. When I wrote my book, I paid special attention to Australia's history in Eurovision. And I can tell you that Australia's Eurovision history really does go back to the first contest in 1956, because the ABC was already cooperating with the European Broadcasting Union then. So the European Broadcasting Union sent Eurovision for broadcast in Australia, radio broadcast at that stage. And then in 1957, we actually saw the first Australian participate in a Eurovision entry. His name was Alan Strangs. And he was the lyricist for the British entry, the debut British entry, which was called All.
13: How did it go? Did it get out of the heats, or did it die a lonely death early on?
14: There were no heats back then, and the song didn't win, but it certainly did set a record as the shortest Eurovision song. Well, the shortest Eurovision song ever until 2015.
13: And now we've got Australia participating and Delta Goodrum is participating, but do we have full Eurovision status? What's our current status within the competition as a non-European country?
14: Well, Australia's status is basically confirmed. I mean, the issue is that SBS, which submits Australia's Eurovision entries, is not a full member of the European Broadcasting Union. It's an associate member, so participation is not guaranteed, but it is continued, let's say, for a certain number of years until the contract is renewed. So it looks like Australia will be fine to participate in the Eurovision Song Contest in the next few years. When it debuted in 2015, it was considered just a special case that, you know, Australia was invited for the 60th anniversary celebrations. But it's a tradition that stuck, so I think it's going to go on for some time now.
13: Can I ask you how Europeans feel about Australia muscling in on Eurovision? Do they find it a bit odd that we're so kind of obsessed with this song contest?
14: I think they find it exotic. And when I explain to them that, you know, the reasons why Australians love Eurovision is because so many Australians have European backgrounds, and that's why we started watching it on SBS in the 1980s. I think that then they understand the special connection that we have with Eurovision. And I think they like having Australia in the contest because Australian entries have a reputation for being excellent. And, you know, there have been many very memorable moments that Australians have contributed to Eurovision. But I think it's good while we're the exotic exception. If other countries from around the world start wanting to enter Eurovision as well, then I think things might get a bit tricky, because for Europeans, this is a very special European event. It's the biggest cultural event uniting Europeans. And I think they see it as being important. It's important to maintain the contest's European character.
13: Dr. Ding Vuljatic is with us, author of Postwar Europe and the Eurovision Song Contest. Have you heard the Delta Gudrum song yet, Dean, and do you like it?
14: Of course, I was at the Australian Embassy's party for Delta Gudrum last Friday. It was a great party. There were a lot of fans there, journalists, members of the other national delegations participating in Eurovision, and Delta Gudrum performed her song live.
13: Now, in Australia, as you would know, with SBS, it's a big thing. People have Eurovision parties. Everyone gets dressed up, and you know, there's a lot of fun associated with it. Is it similar around Europe? Do people have the same sort of festive approach to watching it? Is it a watch along event in most countries?
14: I would say in a lot of countries, yes, but it depends on the country. In some countries, they like to make it more of a fun event, one full of jokes and laughing and, let's say, making a bit of fun out of the whole show. Whereas in other countries, they will take it more seriously and see how their country does and watch it from a more patriotic perspective. So it really depends on the country. But generally speaking, there are parties going on, people watching it with their families. There are public viewings going on across Europe too. So we can see it as one big party that still manages to be festive despite the political controversies.
13: Well, we need to talk about the political controversies because, as you said, the Eurovision Song Contest is based around the participation of European broadcasters, and the Irish broadcasting body, the Spanish broadcasting body, and a number of others have withdrawn, I think Iceland as well, in protest at Israel's participation on the grounds of what's happening in Gaza. Has that been, is that something threatening to tear the Eurovision contest apart going forward? How's that playing out there in Vienna?
14: I mean, it's the biggest political boycott of Eurovision ever. Five broadcasters. We've seen boycotts throughout the years. The first one was actually in 1969 when the Austrian broadcaster refused to participate in Eurovision when it was staged in Spain under the dictatorship of Francisco Franco. So it's rather ironic that now Austria is dealing with the biggest political boycott of Eurovision ever, considering that its broadcaster started the tradition of boycotts in Eurovision. Since then, the boycotts have mostly been bilateral, Russia, Ukraine, Russia, Georgia, Armenia, Azerbaijan. So this is the biggest political boycott we're seeing. But on the ground, you don't really feel it. There is some extra security, I would say. But it's a very relaxed and festive atmosphere still. The public areas, the Eurovision Village, for example, where you can go and watch concerts and watch a broadcast of the live shows and, eat lots of nice Austrian food. Those areas are very lively, or dare I say, were until Sunday, the opening ceremony, because after Sunday, the weather got rainy and grey. So I think that it's the weather that's going to be the biggest hindrance for people coming together outside to celebrate Eurovision than anything else.
13: Dr. Vuljatic, before you go, Bill has sent through a message and says that Johnny Logan, who was born in Frankston in Melbourne, went back to Ireland with his parents and competed in Eurovision. Do you know his story?
14: Yes, he is one of the record holders for the number of wins in Eurovision. He won twice as a singer and once as a writer. So he's been one of the most successful Eurovision artists, and he still performs a lot around Europe. I've seen him perform in the national selections for Eurovision. He's often invited as an interval act. I also know that he performed in 2025, I would say, last year, yes, to celebrate the declaration of the Schengen Agreement. you know, which means that Europeans can now travel without visas throughout the most member states of the European Union. So he's often called up as this European icon, but indeed he has Australian roots.
13: It's a long way from Frankston to Eurovision glory, that's for sure. Good on you, Dr. Vuletic. It's been fascinating talking to you. Enjoy the semi-finals.
14: Thank you, Francis. Thank you. It's a pleasure to chat.
13: Dr. Dean Vuletic there from Perth in Vienna, author of Postwar Europe and the Eurovision Song Contest, the preeminent expert on all things Eurovision anywhere in the world, spending some time with us here on ABC Radio Overnights. Good luck, Delta. 1997 was the year that this song won the UK, the Eurovision Song Contest, which hasn't happened a lot because the English often and the Brits always feel a bit hard done by Eurovision. But Katrina and the Waves brought it home for them.

0: What a banger of a pop song from Katrina and the Waves that won Eurovision for the UK. 1-300-800-222 is the number. Have you been to Eurovision? Maybe on your travels you went to Eurovision? Was your thing? Or are you going to a Eurovision party? Or watching? Do you get together and watch with your friends and enjoy Eurovision? Give us a call. 1-300-800-222 is the number to call. Or you can send through your stories on 0437 774 774. The Briller thinks that poor old Dowd of Goodrem's got two chances of winning Eurovision. Buckley's a nun. That's not in the spirit of the occasion. She's got to be like Lloyd Christmas in Dumb and Dumber. She's a million to one, but she's still a chance. That's got to be the mindset. You've got to go to win. But I think you might be right. I don't think you're going to pick on us. We just don't have the votes. You know, I worked in politics. I know. It's all about the numbers. And there was some controversy beyond the actual controversy with Israel at this particular Eurovision, because there was an ad running in Israel encouraging people to vote 10 times. For the Israeli contestant, which the organisers of Eurovision said, can you not do that? It's actually against the rules. But of course everyone does it. And of course the Brits are absolutely convinced that the rest of Europe votes as a bloc to make sure that Britain finishes last. I don't know if you ever caught it. It's worth, well, I know I'm giving you a lot of YouTube suggestions this morning. Just check out a bit of Terry Wogan, the famous British broadcaster who is legendary for hosting Eurovision in that country because of his sort of sardonic, world-weary cynicism about the whole thing and how everyone's out to get the Brits. They might have a point, seeing that they joined the European Union left and all that sort of stuff. But yeah, Wogan and the Eurovision, they kind of, that's a hate watch for in Britain. They watch it and they hate it all at the same time. But yeah, if you've got a party, if you're going to a party dressed as your favourite Eurovision contestant, I'd love to hear from you. 1-300-800-222. And can we send our best wishes to Eurovision contestant Bonnie Tyler? Yes, she of Total Eclipse of the Heart, who's been really unwell. She had a cardiac arrest while under general anaesthetic a couple of days ago and is recovering. She contested in 2013 in Malmo with a song called Believe in Me. Of course, she made herself world famous for Total Eclipse of the Heart with Jim Steinman and others. But yeah, we hope she's recovering well, Bonnie, as one of the Eurovision greats. Regular visitor to Australia as well, Bonnie Tyler. She's come here a couple of times. Yeah, so look, if you've got a story, let us know. I think Bill is on the line from Flemington. He told us all about Johnny Logan earlier on. But, Bill, how are you going?
1: Oh, good, Francis. Oh, yeah. Oh, Terry Wogan was Irish too, Francis.
0: Hey, have you seen many of his broadcasts where he's...
1: He sort of makes fun of it, yeah. And I was in Dublin when they did Riverdance. You know, Ireland was hosting it.
0: Yes.
1: And Riverdance actually overshadowed the whole... Eurovision. It was so good.
0: Michael Flatley.
1: Yes, and it was just fantastic. And so actually Riverdance just blew everyone away, you know.
0: Can you Riverdance, Bill?
1: No, I can't Riverdance. I'm sorry.
0: Maybe do it the way that they did it in Kath and Kim. There's a great scene in Kath and Kim where there's a bit of Riverdance action, a bit of Celtic dancing going on.
1: Yeah, you must know a bit about Ireland when you said about the Kingdom of Kerry the other day when I was talking to you.
0: Oh, indeed I do, yes. My family's from that part of the world.
1: Oh, are they from Kerry?
0: Yes, indeed. Oh,
1: it's a beautiful place, isn't it?
0: It is. It's a very beautiful place. A bit cold and wet, but beautiful nonetheless.
1: I just briefly while I'm talking to you, because, you know, it's AFL Indigenous round this week.
0: Yes, so Doug Nicholls round, yes.
1: They should, I think, would be lovely to name something after Ted Egan, because Ted Egan set up St Mary's, where all the good Indigenous players came through.
0: Yes, he was. Well, indeed, St Mary's, great club in Darwin, produced many a great AFL footballer, including the Clark brothers who played at my club at St Kilda. Yes, and Rick.

0: and very regular winners of the NT competition as well. But yes, good point, Bill. Good on you, mate. Thanks for calling back, and thanks for that tip on Johnny Logan too. That's
1: And Puppet on a String won too. That was a British Sandy Shaw.
0: Oh, she won it too. There you go.
1: Yeah, Sandy Shaw, Puppet on a String. Yeah. Okay, see you, Francis.
0: Thank you, Bill. Thanks a lot. 1-300-800-222. In a moment, we are going to go back to the UK and catch up with my good friend Andrew Mueller from Monocle Radio, where he hosts the Foreign Desk podcast and radio show, to find out what the hell is happening at Number 10 and at the Houses of Parliament there with British Prime Minister Keir Starmer under enormous pressure in his own party to resign. We'll talk to Andrew Mueller about that in just a moment. First, though, on ABC Radio Overnights, the incomparable Paul Simon.

0: do we tackle the growing scourge of deepfake pornography?
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3: Overnights on ABC Radio, Francis here for Trevor Chappell for the next couple of weeks. Gee, there's a lot going on in the world, and in the UK, well, they might as well just install a turnstile at number 10, because once again, British politics is turning itself upside down and eating its own with the Prime Minister, the Labour Prime Minister, Sir Keir Starmer, now facing growing calls to stand down.

0: down. 80 members of his huge majority within the House of Commons are saying that they want that to happen, including a number of cabinet members. And he, for his own part, is saying, not just yet. Not doing it. This has all the hallmarks of what happened years ago, last couple of years, when David Cameron resigned and Theresa May came and went as the Prime Minister, and then Liz Truss was there for less than the time a cabbage took to decompose, and then Rishi Sunak was the Prime Minister. All of that happening before Sir Keir Starmer won for Labor in a landslide, and now he's under the pump as well. Let's catch up with a good friend of mine and yours now too, Andrew Muir, who's he's the presenter of the Foreign Desk on the wonderful Monocle Radio, and he joins us on the line from their London studio today. Hello, Andrew. How are you?
1: I'm all right, mate. Good to be with you.
0: It's good to have you and on the program. What is going on in London? Once again, it's the killing season at the House of Commons and the number 10 and at number 10 as well. And Sir Keir Starmer is just digging his heels in. He doesn't want to go.
1: He doesn't want to go. It remains to be seen whether he's ultimately going to get much choice, but he does, I think, have some sort of case in that he has been Prime Minister less than 2 years. He and the Labour Party were elected by that landslide you mentioned on a promise to end the psychodrama, which you also chronicled there as the Tories chewed their way through five Prime Ministers in less than a decade.
0: I managed to leave out Boris Johnson and all that. I don't know how I did that.
1: it's very, very easy in your defence, Francis, to lose track. But the pitch was vote for us, elect us. The country will once again at last be competently and above all quietly run, and you can all just get on with your business. I think he's trying to hold that thought in people's minds. And for a variety of reasons, I think there's a reasonable chance he might ride this out. I say that with all due recognition that British politics has made a clown of me before, and it may well do so again.
0: Well, it's pretty intense for him. I mean, Home Secretary Shabana Mahmood is one of a number of cabinet ministers who are urging the Prime Minister to set out a timetable for his departure. Under the rules, he needs 81 of his colleagues, doesn't he, or 20% of the Labour caucus, as we would call it, Labour MPs, to formally ask for him to stand down to challenge him. So he's basically saying, okay, if you've got the numbers, let's see them and we'll deal with it that way. If you haven't, shut up, get back in line and let's get back to work.
1: Well, I think the example he might be wistfully thinking of here, even if he won't say so out loud, was John Major, who the Conservative Prime Minister many years ago in the early 90s installed into the job after Margaret Thatcher resigned, did get to the point of saying to his colleagues, back me or sack me, and ended up being an actually fairly durable, certainly by current standards, and relatively successful Prime Minister. What Starmer does have on his side is a lack of an obvious alternative. It is obviously one thing to say that the bloke in charge has to go. It's another thing entirely to suggest who should replace them. All the bookmakers' favourites, and there's three major names, do look to have untoward amounts of weight in their saddlebags. Angela Rayner, former Deputy Prime Minister, had to resign from Cabinet because she got rumbled not paying enough stamp duty on a property purchase. Wes Streeting, the Secretary of State for Health, reportedly unpopular within the Labour Party itself and only just held on to his seat at that last election by a few hundred votes from a pro-Gaza independent. And Andy Burnham, the Mayor of Greater Manchester, who is relatively well-liked and relatively is doing a lot of work there, but doesn't actually have a seat in Parliament. A convenient by-election would need to occur or be orchestrated.
0: So that's the situation as it stands. But how did we get here? That's the other question. As you said, Andrew Muir, just 2 years into his prime ministership and after winning in a landslide and with some sense of relief after the chaos of the Tory years post-Brexit, we're doing this all over again. Is it the Peter Mandelson situation where he appointed Mandelson as an envoy to Washington to deal with the Trump administration Mark II and the revelations around his relationship with Jeffrey Epstein that has tipped this over the edge, or are there other factors at play?
1: The Mandelson thing was certainly a thing, but it's emblematic of a bigger problem in that none

0: None of what has emerged about Peter Mandelson, which made his role as ambassador untenable, was actually news to anybody. You know, he is a serial resigner in disgrace. It was known that he had had some sort of association or friendship with Jeffrey Epstein, which should obviously have been absolutely disqualifying. There's just been this sense of repeated unforced errors. Early on in Starmer's premiership, there was a flap about him taking free suits, for example, from a sympathetic designer, which I think at the moment of a cost of living crisis rather rubbed people up the wrong way when they sort of noted that, you know, he probably has a few quid in the bank, the Prime Minister gets paid all right, and he can probably buy his own clothes. But I think those and other things occur, and this is a weird thing to say about a man in his early 60s, due to a lack of experience. He isn't a career politician, which is something that we're repeatedly told by populists would be a fine and wonderful thing. This is really his first actual proper big job in politics, running the United Kingdom, and he has been learning a lot on the job and rather insisting on learning quite a lot of it the hard way. But beyond that, there is just the visceral thing. I mean, I think, as is much more the case now than ever in our sort of always on, always online, hyper-vigilant social media panopticon, people vote much less on policy than they do on vibes. Basically, it often comes down to, do I like this person? Do I like this candidate or not? And Starmer is not a good communicator. He's certainly not an instinctive communicator. He does come across as a bit stuffy and a bit leaden and a bit hard work, and people just do not respond to it. I think also because of another function of that modern media environment is that we have large pluralities of electorates, not just in the United Kingdom but across the democratic world, who want, demand and expect their politics and politicians to be entertaining, the reasons for which are lost on me. I would much rather the potholes were filled in and the bins were collected. But this was the great strength of Boris Johnson. You could argue that it's what has buoyed Donald Trump. People keep tuning in to see what happens next. And with someone like Starmer, nothing's going to.
1: Andrew Mueller is with us. He's the host of The Foreign Desk on Monocle Radio. And if you want to check that out, highly recommended. Andrew's knowledge of what's going on in Europe and elsewhere. And you're heading to Odessa next, is that right, Andrew, to another conference within Ukraine as that war continues to rumble on?
0: Very likely, yes. To be confirmed, but I do have every intention of returning to Odessa for the Black Sea Security Forum at the end of this month. I went to it last year. Absolutely extraordinary event, if somewhat bewildering. Bewildering in that you occasionally have those moments in journalism where you wonder, is this happening or did I just have too much cheese before bed and this is one of those dreams? sitting on the not only sitting on the stage of the Odessa Opera House, Francis, but sitting on the stage of the Odessa Opera House with Scott Morrison, who was one of two former Australian prime ministers in attendance. Him and Tony Abbott were both there. I don't know if they're pitching up again this year or if any other of our actual quite large array of former prime ministers are going, but if so, I will let you know.
1: I will look forward to hearing about it when you're there. Back to what's happening in the UK at the moment, the council elections just happened as well, and we need to explain to people they're a bit different to Australian council elections because there's no state government in the UK, so UK councils have significant power and significant responsibility, so it really means something to the national government if they cop a bit of a bath in the council elections, and Keir Starmer certainly did, and reform the Nigel Farage party, made some inroads, but despite some of the reporting, I think they picked up 1 in 4 votes across the country, which wouldn't be enough to elect Farage as Prime Minister. So how do you read what's happened there? And is reform emerging a bit like One Nation in Australia as a third force in politics that could completely change the dynamic of what we've always known?
0: Well, there's a third force, which is reform, and also a fourth force, because a lot of these seats that Labour lost, a lot of the councillors Labour lost, and there was more than 1,500 of them across England and Wales, were picked up by the Greens, who in quite a lot of parts of the UK, especially notably here in London, especially indeed in the part of London in which I live, came from literally nowhere to take control of the council in Waltham Forest, which is my patch of London. So Labour is menaced, I think it would see it as they would see it, by populists to their left and to their right. In terms of how that translates to the national picture, it is really hard to say. Local elections are not like general elections in that there is some votes are cast on local issues, some votes are cast by way of giving the national government a bit of a kicking, which is what happened this time. But also the fact that turnout in local elections is much, much, much lower than in general elections. The vote here is not compulsory as it is in Australia. So that does skew the picture. It, for example, in my local ward, in my local council area, I noted that turnout was 24%. That is shockingly low even by the standards of local elections in the United Kingdom, but it's not necessarily unusual. So it might skew the picture somewhat in favour of insurgent parties like Reform and like the Greens, who can whip up a determined base, but in the bigger turnout, amid the bigger turnout of a general election, they may not be enough to tip anybody into government.
1: Andrew, as someone who's got such a fine eye across UK politics, but also a great understanding as an Australian of Australian politics, do you see that similarity between the rise of Farage and Reform as we do here in Australia after 30 years in the making, the one hit, the overnight sensation of One Nation jumping up to 20% of the vote in consistently in polls and now in a number of elections in South Australia and recently in the by-election in Farrah on the border between Victoria and New South Wales?
0: There is something to the analogy. Both parties have a fairly similar political outlook. They're not terribly keen or indeed at all keen on immigration. They have a slightly unsavoury whiff of blood and soil nationalism about them. And they are both led by a charismatic, if divisive, figurehead, Nigel Farage being the Pauline Hanson analogue in this case. I mean, as for the prospect of Reform actually forming the next government or a chunk of the next government and Farage becoming prime minister, it's on the reading of current polling, it's obviously not impossible, but 3 years is a very long time in politics. There's some analysis of the local elections, possibly somewhat wistful slash wishful thinking, to the effect that Reform may have peaked and may be receding somewhat. There's a lot of doubts over whether Farage really actually wants to be prime minister, which is a difficult job, which involves a lot of turning up and putting in a shift and a great deal of scrutiny, which I suspect he may be uncomfortable with. And much like One Nation, Reform are very much a one-person band, as it were. If you remove Farage from the Reform context, I think even people who pay quite a lot of attention to British politics would struggle to name a couple more significant figures within the party. So the local elections were obviously good for Reform. They give Reform more of a platform, more recognition, but possibly fatally for Reform, they also put them in charge of a couple of fairly major councils, which means they will actually have to govern and take responsibility and get things done. And it's a recurrent lesson of politics all over the world that possibly the best thing you can do to neutralise and discredit revolutionaries is actually put them in charge. Because what they tend to discover is that being the outsider, being the person straddling the barricade, shaking a fist, issuing vainglorious manifestos and making grandiloquent speeches is all tremendously good fun. Whereas governing is hard and it's mostly really boring, and people blame you when stuff goes wrong, as indeed it will and as indeed they should.
1: Never a truer word spoken as someone who's worked in government. Good on you, Andrew. It's so good to chat with you. Thank you for giving us some of your time there in London. And maybe we'll catch up with you when you're in Odessa.
0: My pleasure.
1: Andrew Mueller there. Check him out. You can check out his podcast with Monocle Radio, which is, go to the website and find out more. He's a brilliant podcast and daily radio show called The Foreign Desk on Monocle Radio if you want to know the deep and intricate stories of what's happening in Europe and beyond in these troubled times. That's the place to go. It's Francis Leach with you on ABC Radio Overnight, sitting in for Trevor Chappell on this Wednesday morning. Hope you're well.
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0: Margot Timmins, what a voice. What a voice. Oh, Sweet Jane, doing real justice to the Lou Reed Velvet Underground classic from the Cowboy Junkies out of Canada. If you haven't heard that album, The Trinity Sessions, maybe that's one to chase down in the next few days. Francis Leach with you here. Plenty of SMSs still coming through about Eurovision. This one from Jody in Tuggeranong. Yes, the usual block voting that occurs in Eurovision is very different to the voting advertising that Israel's Eurovision broadcaster has been guilty of. They've been warned off by the EBU to remove TV ads encouraging people to vote for Israel's song 10 times. It's against the rules. This one, Olivia Newton-John, also performed at Eurovision. Same year as ABBA, so 1974, and came fourth singing Long Live Love. But she was representing England, John from Seven Hills tells us. Of course, she was born in England. One of the great English diaspora that turned out to be, or British diaspora that turned out to be Australian pop stars, along with the Bee Gees and the AC/DC lads as well from Scotland. The Easy Beats as well. Gee, yes, we took all their best and sent them back there as pop stars. And also, this one came from Chris in Southern Waters. Delta's Eurovision song is actually not too bad. And almost more importantly, Delta's total sincerity and high ambitions are pure Eurovision. Therefore, I think she may have a decent chance. Don't stop believing. Don't stop believing. That's right. If you are a Eurovision person, definitely time for you to turn on the telly this week and find out how they go. All right, Francis Leach with you on this Wednesday morning.
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0: Open line coming up after the latest news, and we want your calls on 1300 800 222 or SMS 0437 774 774. One of the things you might want to talk about is how much do you trust what you find on your supermarket shelves? Now, many products on supermarket shelves contain claims that they are either natural or sustainable, but new research is showing that much of that is just total marketing bunk. The George Institute for Global Health has scrutinised product labels across more than 27,000 packaged food products. That's a fair sample to see whether their claims are correct. ABC News Radio's Sarah Morrissey spoke with the Institute Program Lead for Food Governance, Associate Professor Alexandra Jones, about exactly what they found.
2: Now, when you're browsing your local supermarket, you might see a lot of claims about products being natural or sustainable. But some new research has found that most of these claims are little more than marketing spin. The George Institute for Global Health has scrutinised the labels across more than 27,000 packaged food products at Coles and Woolworths, Aldi, IGA and Harris Farm. And Associate Professor Alexandra Jones is the Institute's Program Lead for Food Governance. Can you run us through some of the labels and claims that you found on these food products that turned out to be dodgy?
3: Yeah, so we looked at all the products in the supermarkets, like you said. We found about 4 in 10 have at least one claim on them, and we found 69 different types of claims used, the most common being natural, vegan and organic. The trouble with something like natural in particular is that it's just so vague that it sort of could be argued to mean anything, which also means it sort of means nothing.
2: Yeah, so when it says it's an all-natural product, what do we interpret that to be, and what can that actually mean legally if it's not all actually natural?
3: Yeah, so what we think people believe when they see a claim like natural is that they think that it means it sort of doesn't have any harmful things in it, either for health or the environment, arguably. But there is no legal definition of natural. And so, you know, they're using this to create a kind of green halo or a health halo on a product, you know, something like natural confectionery. You know, there's nothing natural about that product.
2: Yeah, well, if I see natural, I think, okay, there must be none of those what I call made-up products in it. So it must be made from whole foods, for instance. But then when you turn it over and you read it and it's got all these weird numbers, that doesn't seem so natural in the ingredient list.
3: Yeah, and from a sustainability perspective, you know, if they're trying to claim that this product is also natural and that it's better for the environment, you can't say, you know, are you talking about the ingredients? Are you talking about the way it was grown? Or are you talking about the packaging? You know, it's so vague that it doesn't really tell you anything useful.
2: You mentioned vegan there. I would have thought that if a label said vegan, then that just means it contains no animal products. Is that not true?
3: No, that is broadly true, but it's also no legal definition of that. And so, you know, there are some ingredients, I guess, that are on the fence. But the other thing that we found about vegan is that It's used widely, not really a problem, but it's mostly used on products that are obviously just vegetables. So it's also not particularly useful in guiding you to more sustainable choices.
2: Like tomato soup vegan. Well, obviously there shouldn't be any meat in tomato soup. Yeah, that's an interesting one. I guess there's always some tricky egg products somewhere that might throw people. Maybe I'm being unfair there. What about the climate-related claims? Obviously everyone is trying to have this lower carbon footprint or as low as we can. And you do see a lot of products in the supermarket that might catch your eye because you think, I'll get that one. It's a bit more expensive, but I'm doing the right thing by the planet. Is there no checks and balances on the fact that those labels might be misleading?
3: Yeah, so what we did there was we calculated the carbon emissions of all the products that had a sustainability claim on them, and then we looked at, are they actually better and lower emitting than products that don't have a label relating to sustainability on them? We found broadly it is true, so products with sustainability labels are a bit better, but that is, again, skewed by the fact that they're on a lot of vegetables, which is not really the problem. The problem we found in products in categories that are some of the highest emitters, so meat products, for example, and confectionery, where chocolate's really bad, we found that products in those categories that have some kind of sustainability label on them are not more sustainable than the ones without a label. So it's really being used as a marketing tool there rather than something that is meaningful.
0: There is the Professor Alexandra Jones talking to us from the George Institute for Global Health, where she is the Associate Professor and Program Lead for Food Governance, about the claims that we see in products in supermarkets and shops that aren't true at all, whether they claim to be natural products or sustainable or vegan, or they've got low food miles. Their research says, nah, a lot of it is just absolute rubbish. In fact, they've had a look at over 27,000 packaged food products to see whether their claims are correct. Love to hear from you, 1300 800 222, 1300 800 222. Do you check when you go shopping these claims? Are you somebody who does actually look? If you're like me, probably don't do it enough. But I, for some reason, when it comes to breakfast cereal, I don't know why. I mean, you know why? But I with a low sugar, I always look at the listing on the back of the box to see whether that's actually the case. You know, do the claims stack up? Are you somebody that does that, or have you found in the past also that the product you thought was maybe was low in sugar or low in fat or was it sustainable, and you find out later that in fact it doesn't meet up to the standards whatsoever? 1300 800 222. And how do you guard against it? Or do you just become cynical and go, everyone's doing it, I'm not going to bother anymore, just buy what I want and forget about the consequences? 1300 800 222 is the number, or 0437 774 774. Love to hear from you. We'll take your calls now and after the news as well.
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0: Hanging out with you on this Wednesday morning while Trevor has a holiday, and Sandy's in Maitland, beautiful Maitland in the Hunter Valley, New South Wales. Hello, Sandy.
2: Hi, how are you?
0: I'm well. Labelling and misleading products out there?
2: Well, I have, I'm 76 and I'm on no prescription drugs whatsoever. And I have been using an app, a phone app, where you scan the barcode and it tells you all the ingredients that are in it.
0: Can I just ask, Sandy, because we're heading to the news, do you use it on every product or just the select ones? Yep.
2: And I have, my health has improved in the last 12 months because I'm not having any chemicals whatsoever. And I'm able to choose which foods I want to have and which I don't.
0: Can you tell me the name of the app? Because we're about to hit the news, so people might be able to check it out themselves.
2: Well, the name of the app is called Yucca, Y-U-K-A.
0: Yep.
2: And it's got a little white square with a carrot in it.
0: Beauty.
2: And I tell you what, once you scan your pantry, you'll be throwing out.
0: Good on you, Sandy. We've got the news now. Thank you.
2: Okay, thank you.
3: When our leaders speak,
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7: ABC News with David Rollins. The federal government has unveiled what it admits is a politically risky budget by breaking an election promise in order to try and get tens of thousands of young Australians into home ownership. Political reporter Evelyn Manfield has more.
8: As expected, Treasurer Jim Chalmers is overhauling negative gearing and the capital gains tax discount. New builds will be exempt from the changes. Properties currently negatively geared will be spared too. Capital gains made on investments up until July next year can also be taxed under the current 50% discount. The new arrangements will see tax applied to the profit made minus inflation, with a minimum 30% tax rate. The consequence, according to the government, will be house price growth slowing, which will help young people afford homes and reduce competition with investors. The money will be used to give 13 million workers $250 back at tax time in 2028 and every year after, a measure costing $6.4 billion.
7: The changes to the way that property is taxed is being welcomed by some economists. Melinda Salento from the Committee for Economic Development Australia says the sweeping reforms will increase housing supply.
9: I think what the government's done is sensible in terms of acknowledging the signals it wants to send. It's grandfathering, it's focusing on making sure that we continue to support the supply of housing. For so long, what we've seen is measures that have actually continued to boost demand for housing in order to get people into the market. And what we really need to do is see the supply of housing picked up.
7: Treasury expects Australia to avoid a recession, even if the Middle East war continues. Here's political reporter Romy Stevens.
10: The budget papers forecast an inflation peak of around 5% this year that will then decrease to 2.25% mid-next year, which is well within the Reserve Bank's target band. Under a worst-case scenario, inflation could hit 7% if the conflict continues and the price of oil doubles, but Australia would still avoid a recession. Jim Chalmers says Treasury has tried to give a sense of severity amid the global uncertainty.
11: We're hostage to developments in lots of ways.
10: This year's deficit is slightly lower at $28 billion, while the budget's set to remain in the red over the forward estimates.
7: Discretionary trusts have been targeted in the federal budget with a new minimum 30% tax from 2028. It's expected to generate nearly $4.5 billion in revenue over the next 5 years. The government says this is to better align the tax rate on trust income with tax rates paid by workers. To other news, and over 100 MPs in British Prime Minister Keir Starmer's government have signed a letter supporting him after more than 80 others called on his resignation. As Europe correspondent Mazoe Ford explains, poor election results last week were just the latest in a list of issues the UK leader has faced during his tenure.
6: But it started long before this. We must remember that at the general election in 2024, Labor won in a landslide. But many people commented at the time that that was because people wanted the end of 14 years of Conservative rule, not necessarily that they wanted a Labor government or Keir Starmer. He has been deeply unpopular since. There's a cost of living crisis. There have been issues with immigration. There has been high-profile resignations and expenses scandal. And perhaps the biggest scandal of all has been Keir Starmer's appointment of Lord Peter Mandelson as the UK's ambassador to the United States.
7: Iran's foreign ministry says Tehran will not accept the US imposing its will on Iran, with tensions high after Washington rejected its latest proposals to end the war. It comes a day after US President Donald Trump said the ceasefire was on life support, with an impasse in peace negotiations. Meanwhile, another Iranian government spokesperson warns that its finger is on the trigger in the event that the ceasefire collapses. Speaking to Indian television, Ismail Baghahi says it is the US who are not showing a willingness to negotiate.
12: It was not Iran, by the way, that left the negotiating table, not only leaving the negotiating table, they just destroyed the negotiating table two times in less than 9 months.
7: And Waymo says it's recalling about 3,800 robo-taxis in the US after it found the vehicles could enter flooded roads at speed. It says the recall follows an incident in which a Waymo drove into a flooded lane in San Antonio during extreme weather. Waymo added the vehicle was unoccupied and there were no injuries, but the incident prompted the company to review similar scenarios involving high speeds and impassable flooded roads.
13: Forecast for Lutruwita, Tasmania for Wednesday. Isolated light showers about the northwest and east, but fine and mostly sunny elsewhere with light winds and possible morning fog about inland valleys. For Launceston on Wednesday, partly cloudy with patchy morning fog, 6 to 19 degrees. Devonport, partly cloudy, 9 to 18. And Burnie, possible shower, 10 to 17 degrees.
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0: Good morning to you. Here for Trevor Chappell for another couple of weeks and taking your calls on their open line 1300 800 222 or SMS 0437 774. We've been talking about supermarket products that contain claims that they're natural, sustainable or vegan, that research from the George Institute for Global Health has proved that most of it is just marketing spin. How do you work your way around it, or do you just do your best to avoid that sort of product? Give us a call, 1300 800 222, and if you've been caught out and there's a particular product that you want to let us know about, please do as well. 1300 800 222 or 0437 774 774 is the text line, and we've got a few texts that have come in. Organic simply means it contains carbon. Pretty much everything, really. Okay, that's one way to frame it. And someone else agrees with Chrissy, who rang up earlier and told us about Yuka, the app, UKA, which allows you to scan the barcode of any product and get the information really quickly so you know what you're paying for and whether the claims in the marketing and the packaging are up to scratch. Chrissy has given us a call this morning. Hello, Chrissy.
17: Hello. I'm in Victoria now, and I want to say, Francis, that the more ingredients listed in listed on a product, the less nourishing, and they're full of additives. You know, so if you've got a line of gums, colours, you know, it's no good for you.
0: Yeah.
17: Just get simple foods like, you know, wheat, fats, and look, of course, at the sugar. But I don't look at the back of cereals for sugar. I look if it's made in Australia.
0: Why is that? Why does that matter so much? Obviously, we want to buy Australian products if we can, but yeah. Why that particularly?
17: Well, I've noticed 2/3 of our are from overseas on most of the supermarkets, and only maybe less than 1/3 are Australian, and the Australian ones are down on the bottom or not in a prominent place. So obviously, they're paying more to get in prime, you know, middle shelving, and they're from tin pineapple, for instance, from Thailand, South Africa, or USA. I mean, I come from Queensland 30 years ago, and, you know, we grow the best pineapples in the world. We don't need to get tin pineapple from Thailand or South Africa.
0: So why would we be doing that? Is it purely on a cost basis? Or are
17: we must be exporting it.
0: Are we exporting those products and watching them come back in tins and buying them as processed products?
17: I think we just can't compete with larger companies that are global, and we're just a smaller fish in the sea, really. But jams from Belgium, we have great Tassie jams. I made notes here. And my last one, usually on the bottom shelves. So it's usually harder to find Australian stuff.
0: So, Chrissy, can I ask, do you think that there's obviously competition for space in supermarkets would be pretty fierce because you can't sell unless you're seen, right? So you believe that the Australian products have been downgraded to below eye level deliberately?
17: Yes, I do. You have a look, go along, and you'll go, oh, yep. SPC is either second from the bottom or second from the top, but never in the middle. And the ones from South Africa are. Even baked beans, I mean, God, you know, the staples of life.
0: It's interesting, though, too, Chrissy, you talk about whole foods and pure foods, but often it's a cost issue for people. People are either time poor or financially the cost of raw foods that they need to work with and process themselves or prepare themselves is prohibitive. So often people end up buying processed food because it's cheaper and more convenient. So, you know, it's not easy for some people to be able to do the work that you clearly do in order to get a nutritious diet.
17: No, I disagree. Take the kids and go to the market with a trolley. I mean, you can get enough for a week, half of what you'd pay in the supermarket.
0: Which market do you like to go to?
17: Tassie, all of them I've been. Which ones? Witter in Queensland. Just everywhere. Tassie have got fantastic markets in Kingston, in everywhere, Huonville. And now I'm in Victoria, Warrigal Market. I wanted to go to Rokeby, but it's now finished for... I'm a bit of a market girl because you get farmers direct. You're not paying the middleman.
0: Yeah, good point.
17: And it is cheaper because if you take, as long as you can lift it, so take a trolley or the kids to help, you know, get them to select, get them involved, and they'll like to have a carrot that they've bought over themselves, get them excited about rather than just giving them a donut. Check out the fresh fruit vegetable first.
0: Good on you, Chrissy. Thanks for calling. Okay. Really good to chat.
17: Yep, bye.
0: 1-300-800-222 if you want to join the conversation on that about marketing and packaging of food in supermarkets and just how honest and accurate it is and how to sort of have an alternative approach to it. I mean, we are in a situation in this country where predominantly we are in the grip of a supermarket duopoly, massive conglomerates that determine what foods we see on our shelves and how much they cost and how they present it. There are other entrants in the market, independents, and of course the big German companies come in recently as well, but that only has a very small market share still at the moment. So that's part of the issue too, the lack of choice when it comes to competition in the food and grocery sector, which means that we easily, there's no doubt that lack of competition leads to a laziness when it comes to the sorts of things that people would value if they could see better marketing and more accurate information in food, but also better opportunities. Some interesting stuff coming through on the SMS. And this one, imported food is popular with people not only because of the cost, but because people want fruit and veg all year round as well. When it's not seasonal necessarily. Francis, you eat cereal? What a scam! Same as almond and or oat milk. They are ultra-processed, fortified junk foods. Nothing natural or healthy about any of them. Yeah, that's probably true, Karen, in Tasmania. But I'm a child of the Kellogg's multi-pack. When in my family, the battle to get the Cocoa Pops with the six kids in the house at any one time, and you didn't want to be left with the Special K. Some habits are hard to break. I'm still a breakfast cereal guy. 1-300-800-222, 1-300-800-222. We want to talk to you about the budget as well, because that is going to change things significantly in this country for a lot of people. Get on the open line and have a chat.
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0: Jim Chalmers delivered his fifth budget in Parliament House in Canberra last night, and it contained significant changes to the way capital gains tax and negative gearing apply to the house.

0: housing sector. And no doubt today across ABC News and elsewhere, there'll be a lot of discussion about what the ramifications are for people all over the country. ABC News put together a quick summary for us. We'd like to get your calls on your reaction to it as well. 1300 800 222.
1: A tax cut for workers and a major shake-up to how property investments are taxed to the headline announcements in the federal budget. It confirms the government is breaking a promise and overhauling both negative gearing and the capital gains tax discount, which act as incentives for investors and, according to the Treasurer, Jim Chalmers, make it harder for young Australians to buy their first home.
2: The easiest thing in the world would be to leave these tax breaks in place exactly as they are, but it's locking too many people, particularly young people, out of the housing market.
1: Under the changes, from next year, only new builds will be able to be negatively geared. Homes already under that arrangement will be exempt. As for the current 50% capital gains tax discount, that'll be gone from mid-next year too. Instead, gains minus inflation will be taxed with a minimum 30% tax rate. There are carve-outs. The current discount can still be used for new builds, and it's being partly grandfathered to safeguard gains made on properties and shares up until next July. According to the government, it'll drive investors away in favour of those trying to get a foothold on the property ladder.
2: What we expect to see as a consequence of these sensible changes is that house prices will continue to grow, but about 2% slower. So if you apply that to the median house price, I think it's something like $19,000 or so.
1: The revenue will be used to fund a $6.4 billion tax offset for 13 million Australians, an ongoing measure that will see workers pocket $250 a year starting from 2028. The reason for the wait?
2: We do as much tax relief as we can afford to do. And it's not the only tax relief that we are providing.
1: And Jim Chalmers is under pressure to not add to inflation.
2: Well, it doesn't come in when inflation is around its peak.
1: On inflation, Treasury is forecasting it'll peak at around 5% this year, with the blame being put on the Middle East war. It's expected to drop to 2.25% mid-next year, but that recovery hinges on a drop in global oil prices. If that doesn't happen and prices per barrel double, inflation could reach 7.25%, although the country is still expected to avoid a recession.
0: There it is, a great summary from ABC News on what came out of last night's budget in federal parliament. Your calls, 1300 800 222. These changes to the way that we approach our housing market are significant. How are they going to impact you? And do you think they are what is needed to deal with what is obvious to everyone, a housing crisis and the opportunity that's being denied a lot of younger Australians, the opportunity to buy a property and get into the market? Tim's first up on the open line, 1300 800 222. Hello, Tim. How are you?
3: Good, mate. Yourself?
0: Where are you this morning, mate?
3: Heading to Mackay, mate.
0: And what are you driving for work?
3: Yeah, I am. Yeah, yep.
0: Okay. What are your thoughts on what was announced by Treasurer Jim Chalmers last night?
3: Yeah, I don't think it's going to work, mate. That's the thing. Because capital gains, it doesn't build houses. And yes, all these investors, they're trying to stop them from buying houses and freeing up them. But they've got to sell them in the first place. If they don't sell them, they're not going to become available, are they? And then they're not building anymore, so how's it going to help anything?
0: Well, I guess that the incentive is there that the current arrangement when it comes to negative gearing is available to you if you are investing in a new build, which is there to try to increase or incentivise increasing the housing supply by having investors invest in new builds and increase the number of houses available.
3: Yeah, I just don't see it working, but hey, I may be wrong, but yeah, and I don't trust them anyway, isn't it? They've lied to us once, so I lie to us all the time. So,
0: are you a mortgage holder, mate? Are you dealing with mortgages at the moment?
3: No, I'm renting at the moment, so I'm just worried that my rent's going to go through the roof and everything now and stuff like that, like a lot of people as well.
0: Yep, fair enough too, mate. Look, thank you for sharing with us your point of view this morning, mate. Safe driving.
3: Thanks.
0: Shane is a dairy farmer. He's also out and about this morning up milking the cows yet. Shane, where are you this morning?
4: Currently travelling to another property to attend the irrigation.
0: Okay, mate. You guys start early, don't you? Very early indeed.
4: You've got no idea how many times I've already been up tonight.
0: Oh, mate, I feel you. I feel your pain. Now, what's your feeling on this? Because obviously it's different for people on the land as well. There are different implications in some of these changes. How do you see this?
4: This is the most horrific budget in 41 years.
0: Why is it so bad?
4: It was pretty much missed by

0: 1985, that's coming into the tax regime under these changes?
1: Yes. So basically, every farmer of my father's generation that has held a property pre-1985 and has sold prior to this has had the benefit of capital gains tax free because of grandfathering that was brought in by Hawke and Keating at the time when they introduced capital gains tax. That is now being abolished. So this talk of, and how can someone please explain to me how that impacts housing availability for young people? What the hell has that got to do with anything to do with housing? It is just an out and out tax grab. There is no other way for it. Labor governments absolutely hate farmers because they cannot make any money out of us. But, well, they can make money out of us. They do not get any votes out of us. So we, again, are just the whipping people of this nation.
0: Is it a case that farmers are getting an arrangement under these capital gains tax that isn't available to, say, property owners in urban environments, and it's just equalising a level playing field on the sale of properties?
1: Well, not really, because if you owned any asset pre-1985, if you owned taxes, not taxes, if you owned shares pre-1985, you would also be capital gains tax free because, like this, where they are talking about grandfathering for existing homes under negative gearing and capital gains tax, sort of, up until now. That's how it was when it was brought in. It was grandfathered. Now they've done away with that after 41 years of every government, regardless of what capital gains tax changes they've made. That has been how it has always been.
0: Yep.
1: And how do you go... How do they then apply a property price to a farm, for example?
0: Well, I guess every property gets assessed at some point. At any point along the way, you can get an assessment on what the market value of a property is. So that's not new. But Shane, I've got to let you go because we've got to get to some more calls and other guests. But look, safe driving out there today, and we appreciate your time.
1: No worries. Thank you.
0: Thanks very much. And thanks everyone who called on the open line. 1-300-800-222 is the number to call. Coming up very, very soon, we're going to be talking about forests, growing trees, and growing trees for conservation and profit.

0: Giving a bit of a pep in the step on a Wednesday morning from Mark Ambor there and Belong Together.
1: Have your say on the Overnights Open Line. 1300 800 222.
0: Happy to take your calls. We've been talking about the budget. Jim Chalmers handing down a budget with significant changes to the tax regime when it comes to property and negative gearing, which has been in place for the better part of 40 years. But as the housing crisis continues to pinch, the government has finally bit the bullet on changes to try to address that. Barbara's given us a call. We appreciate your time. Barbara there in Adelaide, good morning.
2: Yeah, g'day. Look, I just wanted to bring up something from the dairy, in reply to the dairy farmer.
0: So you're a chartered accountant, Barbara? This is kind of your terrain.
2: Yep, it is. But at the moment, and I don't think they've been changed, there are small business capital gains tax exemptions. So it doesn't apply to rental properties, but it applies to businesses, which a farm would qualify as. There are asset value limits, but if you've had an asset that's classed as an active asset and you've held it for more than 15 years and you sell it, it's free from capital gains tax. So a lot of farms would come in, or smaller farms would come under those limits. So I think although one tax has changed there, and I think the small business CGT concessions were originally introduced for the benefit of farmers anyway. So there are, although one tax has changed, there may be other exemptions elsewhere that haven't. And I think before people start getting really hot under the collar, you need to explore what the other options are.
0: Yeah, okay. It does get very complicated. I mean, the Tax Act is, how many pages would it be, Barbara?
2: I don't know.
0: It is ridiculous. It is a massive document that has been constantly changed and added to, but we haven't had a comprehensive overhaul of it for a very long time. So unless you are somebody who follows this extremely closely, it can be a very confusing rabbit warren to go down. And a chartered accountant is what you need to get you through it.
2: All right. Thank you. Bye-bye.
0: Thank you very much, Barbara. Keep the calls coming. 1300 800 222 is the number to call if you want to continue the discussion.
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0: Good morning to you, here for Trevor Chappell this morning. Now, when you're out and about, or even in your own garden, sometimes there are special trees that you remember for significant moments in your life. It might have been planted to memorialise somebody. It might be a tree that has, you know, real resonance for you and your family or your childhood. Trees tell stories. Trees are often a way for us to navigate the world that we grew up in and the world that we're living in today. Now, Rowan Reed is a forest scientist, a tree grower, and owner builder who has spent over 40 years getting his hands dirty working with forests around the world. And his latest edition of Heartwood follows a remarkable journey from tired, degraded farmland to thriving, diverse forests and parklands. Heartwood, The Art and Science of Growing Trees for Conservation and Profit, has just been published. And Rowan's been good enough to join us this morning here on ABC Radio Overnights. G'day, Rowan. How are you going?
4: Oh, good morning, Francis. Great to be on.
0: Love affair with trees. When did that start for you?
4: Probably when I was surfing down the Great Ocean Road in southern Victoria, and when there was no surf, I'd spend my time in the forest. And that connection with the forest and trees and watching it change during that period. There was the Ash Wednesday bushfire and, you know, obviously different seasons. And what attracted me was how dynamic forests are and how they change over time, how they grow, obviously, but also how they respond to catastrophic events. And watching that transition made me think about our role potentially in directing how forests grow so they can deliver more values for both conservation and profit.
0: And I guess one of the interesting things about your approach to this is to see value in trees, not just a sort of cultural, spiritual or, you know, personal value, but to make sure that trees are seen as economically and environmentally valuable as well, so that they have a place, say, on farms, for instance.
4: Well, I think that's really important because my family's been involved in farming in Australia for over 200 years or 100 and something years. And in some areas, the only reason there are trees left on farms is because they have some value to those generations over time. And I was looking at the land degradation in the 80s across Australia, and majority of it occurs on family farms, which is devastating to think that our families involved in farming have caused the loss of biodiversity, the soil erosion and other problems. And if we can get a commercial value from trees, now that sounds like you have to cut a tree down to get a commercial value, but it could be the shade and shelter or the improved land value of the property, but also the products that you might get for it, then landholders are more likely to get involved in that and see value not only for them but for the next generation. And obviously one of the values is the products that trees produce. And I'm sitting in a house now that 95% of the timber came from trees that we actually planted on this farm ourselves within 40 years ago. And that sort of really makes that tangible value of the trees that we planted for conservation and shelter are actually now sheltering us.
0: How hard has it been to change to have a cultural shift around the way we see trees as a natural resource or even as a source of fear because of the increasing risk of forest or we call bushfire in this country? So they've got we don't have a, we have a difficult relationship with our trees these days. Yeah.
4: No, that's fair enough. And it was just this summer, just in January this year, that I wasn't present on this property. We did own it during Black Saturday and those devastating fire weather events. But this year I experienced one of those events. It coincided, obviously, with fires in other parts of Victoria. We didn't have a fire, but it certainly, I just went out and watched how the wind behaved and what the heat was like. And there are trees that I'm going to remove this summer, this winter, in preparation for the next summer. But there are also other trees, like the oaks that we planted around our house to protect it from fire, which I watched how the wind behaved in them, whether or not they released a lot of debris in the strong winds, 100-kilometre winds, and saw that those trees are actually have a protective value. But there's others, like some of the eucalypts now without about 50 metres from the house, I'm going to remove those. But a local landholder approached me and said, I'd like to use some of your timber in our house. And I've actually managed those trees that I'm going to remove, so they're actually good enough to sawmill and produce some lining boards for that landholder. And so I can turn things that I planted probably in the wrong spot, but I can turn it into a profit, and I can replace it with some trees that won't cause those risks.
0: Ron Reed is with us. He's the author of Heartwood, The Art and Science of Growing Trees for Conservation and Profit. And he's with us here on ABC Radio Overnights. So the purpose of the book, is this for the average person to read, or is this for people on the land who have a daily experience of dealing with trees and tree canopies and whatnot to try to get a better understanding of their environment and how to use it?
4: I think you highlighted in your introduction that trees have become fascinating to so many people, and they've always been fascinating to me, particularly the science of them, how they grow, how they operate in a ecological system on a property. And so I think that I hope the interest, and largely the book is a mix of stories of people I've worked with, experiences we've had on the farm, but also embedded in there is the science. And I think for anyone who may be interested in trees and forests, or where resources come from, or how we can change the way we grow trees, and that's one of the things that I'm trying to do. I'm trying to change the way we do commercial forestry around the world as well. Across the whole world, and I've worked in East Timor and Africa and many countries, again, it's farmers who control a lot of the land. And I see them as very willing to grow trees that might take 50 or 100 years to actually come to some sort of commercial maturity if those trees are providing short and medium-term benefits for them and their children. And really, there's opportunity now to change the way that we actually view growing trees, whether it's commercially or for conservation. And that distinction, what struck me is we have this dichotomy between, I plant trees because I'm only interested in the conservation, and I plant trees because I'm only interested in the timber production. And as a result of that, we get forests that aren't very attractive to many landholders because they don't provide the suite of values that they're interested in. I'm interested in bringing those two things together and have, as the title says, get trees that are benefiting providing a wide range of benefits across that that property.
0: Can we talk about what it must be like for you to live in your house, which is built from trees that you planted? I mean, that's such a rare thing these days. Well, that must be pretty special, right?
4: I'll be honest, I don't think there's... I've travelled a lot and I've not met anyone in the world, maybe someone in a log cabin who planted some trees and just used one species. But I'm talking about an architecturally designed house where we used about eight different species. So in the frame, there's pine and eucalypt timber, you know, fairly standard, all structurally graded timber. We planted those trees. I milled them up on a sawmill, dried them in a solar kiln, and they didn't even leave the property. So when we had the frame up, none of that timber had actually gone out the front gate. I'd go out with a tractor and a chainsaw, fell a tree, mill it up, dry the timber, grade it, and then bring it up to the chippies who put it into the house. And it's not a quick process. It took us 5 years to build the house. Then you get to the lighting and the stairs and the flooring. Those are really, they really have to be carefully processed, those high-quality internal timbers. So I did take them out the front gate, and I took them to be commercially steam reconditioned, we do, and then commercially dried and then profiled into the various products, then brought them back and again worked with the chippies and fitted it into the house. And it is extremely satisfying because what it says is that, as you know, many people know, West Australia and Victoria, they've closed the native forests. I'm getting timber quality that we used to get out of old growth forests. And I'm doing and involved in much of the research as well with Melbourne University and others, testing its quality to see how well it's going to fit. We need more work in that regard. So, and we're also importing timber from North America, you know, American white oak other products.
0: Do we have an understanding, Rowan, about the ethical nature of that, and that timber that we import, is it ethically harvested? Is that a concern?
4: Well, there are various certification programs, and people worry about, you know, you're talking about packaging, I think, before the news, and, you know, there are a lot of claims made. But I guess what I do, I can see, I know exactly where that tree, I can go and show you the stump and the process. But what it says to many people in our community and broader and wider afield is that it is possible that we can do that. And to put it into context, there are 55 trees it took to build a three-bedroom modern house. And 55 trees is probably, you know, you'd probably need about a hectare of land to do that. And putting that concept that we can do production both at small and large scale, and we really only see large scale forestry in Australia, but small scale family forestry could be providing timber. You know, you could plant now the timber required of a range of species for your grandchild's house. And maybe that opens up some opportunities for families and others to feed timber into their community.
0: Rowan Reed is with us. He is the author of the book Heartwood, The Art and Science of Growing Trees for Conservation and Profit. And look, if you are somebody who also is passionate about trees, and maybe you have a tree that has been in your yard or has been in your neighbourhood, which is really important to you, 1300 800 222, 1300 800 222, or 0437 774 774 if you want to SMS. Because, you know, within urban environments, trees play a really important role. But there is a canopy, the cast system now, isn't there? And particularly as we're heading towards higher temperatures and more extreme weather events. In wealthier suburbs, a tree canopy is usually available. But if you're living somewhere where there isn't a tree canopy, your exposure to heat and to conditions can be, you know, much more extreme. So

0: there isn't a tree canopy, your exposure to heat and to conditions can be, you know, much more extreme. So trees are becoming an issue of you know, I guess environmental equality.
1: Yeah, exactly. And it's the same with animals on a farm and people on a farm or people in rural areas. It's there is land that is completely open. There is no tree cover and animals are out there fully exposed the whole time. If we have areas which have been in families for a long period of time, you'll see a lot of tree planting often around their houses and their work areas, so that people recognise those values. And I suspect that if you can hold family farms and build up their productive and aesthetic wealth, you'll find more trees in those landscapes as well. So it probably reflects from both urban and rural areas. The other thing about urban trees is they're often cut down because they've become too big, diseased, or they're in the way. And I've been involved in harvesting trees in backyards in Melbourne and other places, and that timber, directing it into furniture as well. So it is possible that you could grow your dining room table in your front yard and think about that. It's really not saying that you want to cut that tree down, but trees are living things and they often don't survive forever. So you can actually build in a second life for trees at any scale by thinking about what species would be appropriate for furniture, but how that tree is managed. And I guess that's my focus. Every tree grows, but not every tree is good for a product or worth harvesting at the end. But if you direct its growth, you can get very high value furniture. I've got a guitar just sitting over here on the other side of the lounge room here that was made from trees by Mayton Guitars, the trees that we planted. And that would only be possible if I had gone out there and pruned a few branches off, directed its growth, ensured that the growth that was occurring would be high quality. And now it's blackwood in a soundboard and black walnut in the bridge and the other parts of the guitar. So it is really possible, and I guess that's the first step. If people recognise it's possible, we can talk to them and they can read this book to find out how it's actually done to achieve that outcome.
0: Rowan Reed is with us, writer, farmer and forest scientist. His passion for trees is quite evident from talking to him. What's your favourite hardwood? What's your choice? If you had the choice to work with something, what would it be, Rowan?
1: Well,
0: you have to choose one.
1: Okay, we grow about 70 species now, but I'm going to mention one that I've recently, you know, last 10 years, and it relates to musical instruments because the person who actually is involved in selling tonewoods to Mayton introduced me to this. It's a locally native species in our region. It's called satinwood. It's not a very large tree, but it's extremely important ecologically, but also extremely valuable. It's one of the few timbers which are white but also class one durable. It'll survive in your garden furniture with the end of the leg of a chair sitting on the lounge on the ground for more than 25 years. It's incredibly durable, but it's white, and that's very unusual. But it's used from everything from guitars to outdoor furniture, and it's a beautiful tree. It's got flowers, the bees cover it. It's really important for wildlife. It grows underneath an understory tree that grows underneath eucalypt, so you can grow timber under timber, or provide ecological value in plantings for shelter builds. And it's a locally native indigenous species. And I think that just highlights that we're still learning what some of our native timbers are extremely valuable for, and why you'd love them on your farm just because they're an asset, as they are, but also you can build in that second life to them.
0: Good on you, Ron. Where can people find your book if they're really into finding more about the art and science of growing trees and the importance of them?
1: Well, it'll be in the bookshops next month, I understand, but I've got a pallet delivered directly to the farm, so people can just search Rowan Reed, agroforestry.net.au, if they want to look it up. And you'll see that we run a lot of events and other activities and lots of other free information on our websites. But also they should get in touch with and just explore. When you go into a bookshop, I've always been interested in this, you'll find books that are about the poetry of trees, and on another side of the bookshop you'll find books about the science of trees. What I've tried to do is bring the poetry and the science together to make it real for people who are actively involved in land management and who are passionate about trees because of their beauty and their spirituality, but also see the practicality.

0: quality of the value that they can play in supporting our families and our farming systems.
1: Good on you, Rowan. Love chatting to you. Thanks, mate.
0: Thanks.
1: Rowan Reid there, the author of the book, Heartwood, The Art and Science of Growing Trees for Conservation and Profit. You can feel his passion for wood. So this one's for him. This is Pulp.

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0: Having a good Wednesday morning, Kate Mead is going to join us, ABC reporter, next hour after the latest news to talk about what's in the news today, how the news is going to unfold today. But first, we live in a world of celebrity obsession. Everybody, in fact, wants to be a celebrity. That's the whole influence of things, all about that. Making yourself famous for being famous. Why has celebrity become more important to us than it ever has before? Well, that's something that Professor Zsolt Dmytrovich can talk to us about from Matthew Flinders University. He's Professor in Mental Health and Wellbeing at Flinders University. And he's done research into why celebrity culture has become, well, probably the biggest thing in popular culture these days, but either being, you know, trying to mimic celebrities or being obsessed with them or trying to turn ourselves into them. Hello, Zsolt, how are you?
3: Hey, good morning.
0: Well, celebrities have, when did the celebrity thing really start? I mean, mass media allowed it to proliferate. So when we had radio and TV, we were able to sort of multiply people's ability to be seen and heard. But is it bigger now than it's ever been?
3: Probably the current availability of all the news and the social media and that intensifies this phenomenon. But we have to be aware of that the admirer of celebrities, or that just the generally that you're looking for celebrities or famous people who we can admire and who we want to be similar to, has always been with us. So that's not a totally new phenomenon, but obviously the current development of the media technology and just the availability of the information and having all the pictures, all the information about the celebrities that intensifies this whole thing.
0: Now, your research, which you've done on this particular issue at Flinders University, what did it tell us? Was it showing that the more that we sort of dive into celebrity culture, the greater risk we run of actually losing our own sense of self and identity?
3: Probably. So causality is always a very exciting question in psychological processes, but probably in this case, it's a little bit other way around. So I would rather say that what we know for sure is the relationship between self-concept clarity, or with other words, it means that or certainty about or identity, that who we are, has a strong association with celebrity worship. So that those who are more uncertain about their identity, who have more problems with answering the question that who am I, they have a higher chance to develop a problematic level of celebrity worship. Our study was a cross-sectional study, so we can't really answer causality in this case, but still I think that it's probably that way, that the lower level of certainty about the identity leads to celebrity worship and not the other way around. And the explanation is exactly that so we all need role models, especially in adolescence. Obviously, that's a very sensitive period of life, and also life when you kind of develop your identity, you look for role models and you try to put together and integrate all these roles into your identity. And obviously parents are the original and the most important role models in this process, if they are available, but other relatives, and then also any famous people, teachers, but also then the famous people mainly musicians, but other celebrities can also be part of this process. And that's very normal. So we look around in the world and we try to put together ourselves from pieces, looking to ourselves as well, trying to identify who we are, but we are all also trying different characteristics of other people. And in this process, it becomes problematic when it becomes excessive and a bit overdriven.
0: Charles, can I ask you about, during the research, what did you hear about obsessive behaviours? What was a pattern that might have emerged about how people, because of their proximity to technology, like their smartphones or you know, their streaming services, what were people doing that where they sort of crossed the line and they were just too obsessed or too caught up in celebrity culture?
3: Well, it's being too obsessed, it means that that you kind of lose the awareness of that these relationships are unilateral relationships. So if you know that it's you and you admire a celebrity, then it's okay. But when you get obsessed, then you start to think that it might be a bilateral relationship. You start to think that it's not only you who admire the other person, but he or she also recognizes you, that you have a relationship. So that means that you kind of lose the reality control about the nature of this relationship. You start to have the feeling that it's indeed a relationship and not only a relationship.
0: It's so also the case, is it not, that celebrity culture is, in a sense, well, it's not exploitative, it's too strong a word, but they cultivate your attention and your affection and your interest because it's financially viable and it works well for a celebrity to have your eyeballs, to have your clicks, to be watching them all the time. It's how they make a fortune for themselves.
3: Yeah, that's true. And more than that, it's not only the media, but the celebrities themselves, they have the purpose. They want to express that they understand you. So that's the main message with what you can grab someone's attention and get connected. And then a celebrity can get the message through to someone else that, yeah, I'm paying attention to you, personally to you. I understand your problems. I understand who you are, and I'm with you. I'm your friend. So that's indeed somehow, yes, which is, but the difference between problematic and non-problematic celebrity worship is that if you are okay, if your identity is okay, if you are generally okay, then you don't lose control about this.
0: Good
3: so
0: to talk.
3: You can have a strong feeling, but you don't get observed.
0: Good to talk.
3: So you get lost in this relationship.
0: Good to talk to you, Professor. Really appreciate your time this morning on this issue.
3: Thank you very much for the opportunity.
0: There he is, Professor Zsolt Dmytrovich, talking from Flinders University about his work on celebrity obsession and whether it's really starting to become really unhealthy for the wider society. News coming up, Cape Mead after that.

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0: Around the nation.
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0: Or across the globe.
3: This will be strictly peaceful and defensive.
0: When the news unfolds.
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5: Good morning, this is ABC News with David Rollins. A tax cut for workers and a major shake-up to how housing investments are taxed are the headline policies of this year's federal budget. Political reporter Evelyn Manfield has the details.
6: Treasurer Jim Chalmers is promising 13 million workers an ongoing tax offset of $250 a year, but it won't start until mid-2028. The $6.4 billion pledge will be paid for by an overhaul of the way investments are taxed. From next year, only new builds can be negatively geared, but homes currently under that arrangement will be exempt. The current 50% capital gains tax discount will be gone from mid-next year too. Instead, tax will apply to the profit made minus inflation with a minimum 30% tax rate. The current discount can still be used for new homes and the gains made on property and shares up until next July. It's a broken promise, but according to the government, necessary to help get more young people into the housing market.
5: Shadow Treasurer Tim Wilson says the changes to property tax will only worsen the country's housing crisis.
7: They're built on a house of broken promises. We have higher taxes, lower living standards and fewer homes in this budget. And we know explicitly that the measures the government is introducing is going to reduce the volume of housing supply by 35,000 over the next decade. That's not how you get young Australians into new homes.
5: However, Treasurer Jim Chalmers says he's proud the federal government is taking intergenerational challenges seriously. The budget papers say Australia's tax settings are making it harder for younger Australians to get ahead and that they face greater economic barriers than many generations preceding them. It's prompted the government to undertake tax reform to benefit young people. Mr. Chalmers says addressing intergenerational inequity has been a focus within the budget.
8: The easiest thing in the world would be to leave this all unattended, to continue to defend the status quo, even though we know that younger people are getting a raw deal in this country. And that's one of the things I'm proudest of in this budget, is we're taking some difficult steps, some political risky steps to address that.
5: The budget papers show that high inflation is likely to persist in Australia until next year. With more on this, here's political reporter Romy Stevens.
6: Treasury's forecasting inflation will peak around 5% this year due to the Middle East war before dropping to 2.25% mid next year, which is within the Reserve Bank's target band. The recovery assumes that global oil prices decline from the middle of this year and stabilise within 12 months. But if the conflict continues and the price of oil doubles, inflation could reach 7.25%. While Australia avoids a recession in all scenarios modelled by Treasury, inflation pressures are expected to slow economic growth. It's been revised to a sluggish 1.75% next year before rising again.
5: In other news, Britain's Deputy Prime Minister David Lammy has thrown his support behind Sir Keir Starmer as dozens of his MPs call on him to stand down. The BBC's Harry Farley has the latest.
9: Sir Keir Starmer, for now, is defiant. In a message to Cabinet, he said, "The country expects us to get on with governing. That is what I'm doing." He added the party has a process for challenging a leader and that has not been triggered. Under Labour's rules, a fifth of its MPs, currently 81, must nominate a candidate. More than 80 have called on Sir Keir to step down, but they disagree on who should replace him. At the same time, more than 100 Labour MPs have signed a statement saying this is no time for a leadership contest.
5: British media outlets are reporting that Sir Keir will meet Wednesday morning local time with Health Secretary Wes Streeting, one of the leading contenders to replace him. A senior diseases outbreak advisor to the World Health Organization says the WHO and countries involved are working around the clock in response to the hantavirus outbreak. There are now 9 confirmed cases from the MV Hondius, which set sail from Argentina last month. A Dutch hospital has quarantined 12 staff members after samples from a hantavirus patient were handled without protocol. Dr. Aileen Marty, a senior advisor to the WHO's Global Outbreak Alert and Response Network, says that socio-economic factors also need to be considered.
10: to prevent the One Health issues that would happen. By that, I mean not just the fact that there's rodent and humans involved, but also the fact that there is a socio and economic component to letting this thing go out of control that we simply cannot do.
11: Forecast for Lutruwita, Tasmania for Wednesday. Isolated light showers about the northwest and east, but fine and mostly sunny elsewhere with light winds and possible morning fog about inland valleys. For Launceston on Wednesday, partly cloudy with patchy morning fog, 6 to 19 degrees. Devonport, partly cloudy, 9 to 18. And Burnie, possible shower, 10 to 17 degrees.
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17: And welcome to Wednesday, wherever you are around this beautiful country of ours. Here for Trevor Chappell for another couple of weeks. Coming up soon, Kate Mead, ABC reporter, with the news that's setting up your Wednesday. Of course, still a lot of talk about last night's budget. And also the response to Peter Murphy's gambling inquiry, which was delivered over 1,000 days ago, I do believe, which was provided finally by the government yesterday. We'll talk about that and the reaction to it and take plenty of your calls as well on 1300 800 222, or your messages via SMS on 0437 774 774. But first, time to check in on how the markets are looking as we head into Wednesday. Good morning to Fiona Clark, independent financial market analyst. Hello, Fiona. Sorry, Fiona, I might help if I put you on the radio with me. Hello, how are you?
18: Good morning. I'm here now.
17: Oh, Butterfingers Leach, couldn't press a button probably. How are you going? Oh, thank you for joining us. How are the markets shaping up on this Wednesday?
18: Well, I will say that the international financial markets seem to be completely ambivalent or agnostic towards the implications from the Australian budget. So there's no news or no talk on international commentary about what happened last night. So that is quite interesting. We do see a bit of a mixed performance in terms of markets in the US. So the Dow Jones is up 75 points or 0.2%, but the S&P 500 is down 31 points. That's 0.4% to 7,300. 182, and the Dow Jones is also down 1.25%. So a big fall there. That was the NASDAQ that was down 1.25, not the Dow. The Dow's actually up. In terms of key drivers, the main thing overnight in the US was the inflation number, the CPI, which came in as expected, but what's important about it is the expected number was still pretty terrible. So the year-on-year inflation number was 3.8%. That's up from 3.3%. And that underlying rate also rose to 2.8%. So that's well above the US Federal Reserve's target of 2%. So even though it was, you know, better than feared, it was still not a great number. So that's kind of been the main driver. We also saw oil prices higher overnight. So just looking at the oil price there, we've got, sorry, I moved my screen and I've just lost it. So we've got the WTI up 4.5% to $102.53 a barrel, and Brent is also up 3.6% to $108 a barrel. So that was a key driver. And again, the US-Iran hostilities ramping up. So that has sort of had an impact. That has also had an impact on bond yields. The US 10-year bond yield's up 5 basis points to 4.46%. Apart from that, in terms of European markets, generally weaker. The Stock 600 was down 1%. The UK market down, well, just down a touch, actually. Germany was down 1.6% and France was down 1% as well. Now, I mentioned the oil price was quite a bit stronger overnight. Looking at the gold price, however, it was actually down 0.8%. And I don't have a figure for, let me just have a look what that came down to for this. The gold price came down to $4,699. I don't have the iron ore price just yet, but yeah, a weaker night overall. In terms of things to look out for today, our futures are suggesting a weaker start to the day, unsurprisingly down 16 points. So it does look like we will open in negative territory. However, there's a bit going on today. We've got consumer confidence, wages, which will be closely watched in terms of how the RBA might be expecting inflationary expectations to play out, and housing finance, and tonight in the US, PPI. So a lot going on. I'll just quickly on the currency. The Aussie dollar is a bit weaker overnight, down 0.2% to $72.36 US cents an ounce.
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14: Good morning to you and good morning to Kate Mead, ABC reporter who comes in each morning to talk about what the news is shaping up like today. Hello, Kate.
21: Good morning, Francis.
14: Happy post-budget. Did you have a budget gathering last night? It was a budget party.
21: Can I be honest with you?
14: No one has those.
21: Yesterday was a big, big day and I looked and I thought, you know what? There are analysis out there. There are people that are going that already have spent hours inside the lockup. Today they will be unpacking it, and that is their job to do that.
14: Yes.
21: I'm just going to give you a little snapshot because today, doesn't matter where you go, on your phone, on your radio, on your screen, they will be unpacking that budget. And why that's important is so that you know how it's going to impact you in a big way or a little way. So winners and losers, just a tiny little snapshot from me this morning for you to keep an eye out. The first time buyers, there'll be some new tax rules for investors that are designed to reduce competition for established houses, making it easier for those first home buyers. The workers, 13 million people will benefit from a new $250 tax offset. This is for those in the 18 to 45,000 bracket there. Small business, we're looking at a $20,000 instant asset write-off, and Medicare patients, some huge funding for urgent care clinics and cheaper medicines coming your way there. The losers, right? So we had a lot of talk about this. Property investors, the wealthy and trust holders, a new 30% minimum tax will be applied to some of those discretionary trusts and high value capital gains. The NDIS, the scheme faces $36.2 billion in cuts over 4 years. And welfare recipients, advocacy groups have noted that the new $250 tax relief only applies to workers, leaving those on job seeker behind. That is a 30-second, maybe even a minute 30 snapshot, which is not even a deep dive into it, but our analysis at the ABC are all over this for you today.
14: Yeah, it's a really significant budget with structural change on mind, which is going to have an impact, no doubt about it. And you can stay tuned to ABC Radio and across the ABC TV and online network to get all the response and try to understand how it's going to impact you as we get deeper and deeper into the weeds of the budget. And, of course, the budget reply coming up from Shadow Treasurer Tim Wilson. I think it's tomorrow that he does that. So that will also be interesting to see that response. On the same day that Jim Chalmers delivered his budget, a long-awaited report

0: into the gambling industry and gambling advertising was finally delivered. So the Murphy Report, which was provided over 3 years ago, was sitting there and the government was assessing it and talking to stakeholders, constantly telling people it was consulting. Funnily enough, it lands on Budget Day.
1: 1,000 days is the number roughly that we're looking at for the awaited response. They say in news and PR circles, if you want something buried, drop it on, say, a Good Friday or drop it on Christmas Day and hope that no one will really pay too much attention. That's what's been accused of today. Big day, Budget Day. We'll just slide this under the radar and, you know, people will be too busy to pay any attention. Well, people are absolutely paying attention to what has come out of this. There were 31 recommendations there. Under the reform, what the government's looking at is gambling ads would be partially restricted, partially, on television and radio with opt-out rules for online promotions and ban on putting ads in stadiums and on sports jumpers. Now, Anthony Albanese has said this is so that children don't grow up thinking sport and gambling are linked, but it also lets adults put a punt on if they want to. 31 recommendations was the call for comprehensive gambling to be banned for online gambling. Sorry about mucking that up a little bit there. Yeah, so now we react to that and people are reacting quite heavily. And heartbreakingly, and you will know more than I around this, it is those stories of people that have said, I lost $100,000, I lost relationships, I opted out and I was still getting the text messages, I was still getting, you know, popping up in my social media feeds and it didn't stop. So that will be around today as well.
0: It certainly will be. Tim Costello and the Alliance for Gambling Reform were livid at the fact that the report was dropped on Budget Day. They've been calling for the release of this report for 3 years and it does seem like it's hard to avoid feeling that it was a cynical move to not give this particular report clear air to be discussed.
1: And we talk about that word livid because when you jump on any news site today, for Australian news, it's one after the other of budget stories. Now, you have to really scroll through and dig around to find out these stories about this gambling reform, these recommendations, what is going to happen next. And that's the shame of it because a lot of work went into putting this together and getting in front and 1,000 days have passed. So we understand why that's feeling a little bit like that today.
0: So there'll be no doubt more reaction on that. Kate Mead is with us, ABC reporter here on ABC Radio Overnight, having a look at some of the news that's shaping up on this Wednesday. Country footy is doing it tough in parts around the country. Depending on what code you're into, I think there's a general story that country sports and football clubs having a tough time of making ends meet and aren't thriving the way they once did.
1: This is part joy, part, how do we solve this problem? Not good. Let me tell you about the Dennington Dogs based out of southwest Victoria.
0: Come on, Dogs.
1: They are an old club. They are a small, say, suburb or outer country area in a bigger, larger area. And they have lost their local pub, the Shamrock Pub, that is well known to locals. They've lost their general store, but there's a group of them and they will not let this club fold. This season is underway. They've played roughly 3 or 4 games. They're losing on average by about 300 a game, so 1,000 points all up.
0: Oh, that can't be a lot of fun.
1: It's doing tough. They're ringing around each week. Can we get a player? Can you put some boots on? Can you come help us out? Other clubs are folding, but it's the fight, I think, in these Dennington Dogs is the joy that I can see. I know country clubs are backbones of communities and you see them come and go. Do you know what I mean? In terms of that wave of when you get that group of people around them that says, we fight or we lose this club forever. They're up against it. They're up against clubs that have got all this cash. They're up against kids that don't want to play anymore. Everyone's facing the same type of thing around Australia. But what do you do? And that's what they're saying. That one of the assistant coaches says, if anyone's got any ideas, we are open for it. And I think it's something to, when I say it's part joy, part, you know, terrifying that we might be losing clubs or a club that I'm talking about today, but the joy and the fight. So this is what bands communities together. When something happens to a member of a footy club, who's the first person in a regional area to turn up with a casserole or do a little fundraiser or run around? Or when the fires come through, you know, the captain of the fire brigade might also be, you know, the runner or the trainer on the local football club.

0: club. So we're watching out for the Dennington Dogs today. And it's just that reminder, if you've got a footy club that you know is doing it a bit tough, my old club's doing it a bit tough. I bought a membership this year.
1: Which club's that?
0: Simpson Football Club. I just thought, actually, I'll tell you what I thought. I thought Carlton were doing so terrible. If I was going to support someone this year.
1: Well, that's a whole different kettle of fish.
0: Yeah. Now I don't know how I feel about all of it, but I thought I'd throw some money back into my own home club this year. And that was a way I could support them because I know they're doing it tough this year.
1: They've more chance of doing well than Carlton.
0: I think they are. Come on, Carlton, you're on our mind. I was out there yesterday, by the way.
1: Because Michael Voss, the coach of the Carlton Football Club,
0: resigned.
1: Rather graciously, to give him his due, rather graciously resigned rather than wait for the axe to fall, and had some very reflective and sage words about what's been a five-year tenure for him as the coach of the Carlton Footy Club.
0: I've been to some media scrums in my life where a big pack of media will chase someone down. Yesterday there would have been 50-plus journos down there running after players, running after a coach, running after list managers, like all just chasing something, you know, a part of what does the club have to say. But, you know, come on, Carlton. I worked out yesterday, right? Sorry, and then I'll get going. But
1: this is Kate Mead. This is a safe space for you right now. You can unload with us and share your pain. As a fellow football fan, you are amongst friends.

0: of this amazing club.
1: Kate.
0: So I put to the Carlton Football Club today, will we ever see this greatness again?
1: Kate, I'm a St Kilda fan, born in 1968, 2 years after their premiership win, which was 60 years ago. So I see your 1995 and I say, fooey to that.
0: Just once more
1: you
0: in my
1: poor,
0: lifetime.
1: Poor thing, you. Peter is in Royalston in Perth. Hello, Pete. Thanks for giving us a call.
2: Yes, good morning. Just with the, when you're commenting there about any suggestions, some of the local leagues in country WA, the young kids, sort of 15 to 18, are wearing gold shorts, which marks them that you cannot run, like the adult players can't run through them in the normal hip and shoulder and things like that.
1: So they're playing upper grade. They're playing sort of senior footy to fill out the teams, but they've got a different status.
2: Yeah. They've got a bit of, because they're basically making up the numbers and some of them are bloody good, but it's just to so that it's not too rough on them, because otherwise no one's going to have a game.
0: That's a good idea.
2: The opposition look at that and see, well, it's better to play these guys than not play at all. So
0: they
2: may be able to utilise that.
0: Are they putting any restrictions on those junior players in terms of, well, you're not allowed to play the junior game and then the senior though? Like, are you...
2: Well, that's it. They don't have... Yeah, they don't get the both games.
0: Yeah, okay. Yeah. Still a great idea though, right? It means that the kids can play safely and top up those numbers and keep a club alive.
1: What's your local club, Pete?
2: It's the Great Southern League in country WA around the Narrogin area.
1: Nice.
2: I'm living in Perth now, so I can't claim any local club, but the some of them, like even the bowling clubs, there's no one under 40 playing bowls sort of thing, and so that's where there's really, it's showing the age gaps and things like that.
1: Good on you, mate. Thank you for giving us a bit of a snapshot of what it's like over there for those local community football and sporting clubs.
0: Just thinking about what can we do? That's the question. You write it up on the board and then everyone has a go, right? That's all that can be done when it's getting to this point.
1: Kate Mead is with us, ABC reporter here on ABC Radio Overnight. It's very soon another Kate Burridge is going to join us, Professor of Linguistics at Monash University. Kate Mead, do you know what a libfix is?
0: Libfix.
1: Libfix?
0: Should I?
1: Well, it's whenever you sort of...
0: I get very nervous.
1: add a phrase to a particular word that signifies a meaning. So, like, you know, you say Vosgate.
0: Yes.
1: Or, you know...
0: Yes.
1: You know, or, you know, a crypto scam.
0: Yeah.
1: Like you sort of add a prefix or a suffix to a word to create a cultural phenomena. We're going to talk to Kate Burridge about those and why they're so prevalent these days. That's a libfix. I didn't know that that's what it was called.
0: When it causes some type of outrage, right?
1: Yeah.
0: It's some type of something we all get talking about then.
1: Yeah.
0: Yeah.
1: You mean a chocoholic.
0: Oh, yeah, I know.
1: So you had the holic on the end to denote that you're, you know...
0: Obsessed. With chocolate.
1: That's a libfix.
0: Yeah, okay. I did not know that. I go into the world with one more piece of knowledge. I thank you for that.
1: Well, Kate Burridge is... join us to talk about this. And she's with us right now, a professor of linguistics at Monash University. How are you, Kate?
3: I'm well, thank you. And how are you doing?
1: We just learned something today, so we've already got something to thank you for. Let's start with the idea of a libfix. Why that phrase? What does that? Where did that come from?
3: It's simply a liberated affix. So we know there are affixes, there are prefixes and suffixes.
1: Yeah.
3: There are even infixes, so things that sort of shove inside words like Homer Simpson's edumacate, that m. is an infix. And there are even circumfixes. There are all sorts of fixes out there, but the libfix is a new thing. So these are new affixes that come about when you blend words. So you mentioned the aholic one. That was a very early libfix. So we had alcoholic. So that was alcohol plus ick. Then it meant something like, I don't know, pertaining to alcohol. And then people started, well, reinterpreted it as, I suppose, you know, someone addicted to alcohol, and then people started blending it with workaholic, etc. And before you know it, you've got an aholic ending, if you like. So you can have a newsaholic or a golfaholic or an ice creamaholic.
0: It's a shoppingaholic?
3: A shopaholic, exactly. Yes.
0: Yeah.
3: Bookaholic, sleepaholic.
0: You can identify with a few of these.

0: ticking a few of these boxes. And so we've got newer lib fixes happening today. I'm going to get you to go through a few of the contemporary ones that that the younger people are using. I mean, Bridezilla is one, isn't it? Like, you know, don't be a, Bridezilla is sort of taking the idea of a Godzilla and taking the wedding experience and, you know, a mashup of the two.
1: That's a good one, isn't it? That hasn't taken off quite yet. It's in the same spectacular way of the Aholic, but that's been around since, you know, the mid 20th century. So that's had a bit more time to take off. So, but Zilla, I would watch that one. Yes, indeed.
0: Are there some others as well?
1: Oh, there are a lot, because it comes about through blending, and blending is the kind of rock star word formation process of modern English. So that's where we've been blending words, pushing them together since at least the 1400s, but they're dull sort of blends like flush from flow and gush, and not terribly exciting blends. But these days we're just, well, it's the, you know, it's really taken off as a word formation process. So one that's, let's say, took off during the coronavirus. Remember, we had suddenly coronacation, where people weren't really, we couldn't take a vacation, so people just sat in their cars, from my memory, and in their driveway.
0: Gee, that's
1: so
0: grim.
2: Isn't it grim?
1: I know, it was very grim. And then you got drivecation and staycation,
0: which is
1: and I thought,
0: also grim.
1: Yeah, you just sort of treat home as a holiday. And I thought, oh, that's not, you know, that won't last. But actually now I see kidcation, where you have a kid-friendly vacation. I mean, you might still think of it as a kind of Clayton's holiday, the holiday you're having when you're not really having holiday. But it's taking off, that cation ending. So that's beginning to look like a suffix.
0: Okay, well, we're going to take some calls on this. 1-300-800-222. Kate Mead, thank you for coming in. Kate Burridge, you hang around, because I want to talk to you more about the lib fix and what people are saying these days when it comes to just, you know, mashing words together to derive a new meaning. We're going to do more of that in just a moment here on ABC Radio Overnotes. Kate Burridge, Professor of Linguistics at Monash University, is with us, and we want your calls on those word hybrids that now are very much in vogue with the younger people like to use, but, you know, some of your old favourites too, include those as well. You can send them through on 0437 774 774. If you've got access to your phone and you want to send us an SMS, we'd love to hear from you. Before the latest news, though, here's the Monkees.

0: 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It's time for the latest ABC News.
1: ABC News. Good morning, I'm Simon Lauder. The federal government says its major budget backflip will help 75,000 people buy their first home over the next decade. Here's political reporter Evelyn Manfield.
2: Treasurer Jim Chalmers says young Australians have been getting a raw deal, struggling to purchase their first home. So he's overhauling tax breaks for investors, despite the PM repeatedly ruling this out in the run-up to last year's election.
3: And these challenges will become more and more serious if we neglect them for longer.
2: If investors are already negatively gearing a property, they can continue to do so. So too those who buy a new build. The government is expecting property prices to still grow, but at a slower rate. The budget also includes a $250 yearly tax break for workers from 2028.
1: Shadow Treasurer Tim Wilson says the Coalition does not support the major housing measures in the budget, but he says the opposition will back the $250 tax offset for workers, which will begin in 2028.
4: We do support this measure because ultimately Australians need to be able to be protected from the consequences of Jim Chalmers' active inflation agenda. But let's be realistic. Every time the government puts forward a measure like that, it's outstripped by inflation.
1: The peak business body in New South Wales says while the federal budget provides some relief measures, overall it falls short of providing the wholesale reform needed to restore business confidence. Business New South Wales CEO Dan Hunter has welcomed long-sought certainty on the instant asset write-off. It'll help businesses with a turnover of less than $10 million. They'll be able to purchase equipment or assets to a value of $20,000 and write that off immediately in that tax year and take the tax deduction for it. He's also welcomed measures to improve domestic gas supply, providing relief for manufacturers, food producers and other energy-intensive industries. But he says the government could have gone a lot further to address deeper structural issues that are holding back long-term growth.
5: We're in very tough economic conditions. Business confidence has been plummeting. We're in real trouble and we can't tax our way to prosperity. They're basically taking that to the bank and they're not using it for measures that are going to increase productivity and really tackle that complexity of red tape that business is facing at the moment.
1: In other news, Iran says its finger is on the trigger to resume fighting with the US and Israel in the event the fragile ceasefire in their war collapses. Here's Middle East correspondent Matthew Doran.
6: The US president said yesterday that the truce was on life support in a fiery response to what he labelled as a totally unacceptable position from Iran on the latest proposal to formally end the war. An Iranian government spokesperson has now said Iran is waiting with its finger on the trigger, even though its main outlook is towards a lasting peace. As has been the case ever since the ceasefire was first announced, the sticking points in negotiations are the future of Iran's nuclear ambitions and control over the Strait of Hormuz, with the Qatari Prime Minister once again calling for the shipping channel not to be weaponised in war.
1: Britain's Prime Minister is clinging on to his job amid the resignation of four junior ministers, while more than 80 MPs are calling on him to go. But as Europe correspondent Catherine Diss reports, Keir Starmer has the backing of more than 100 other members of his party.
7: Has anyone got the guts to challenge Keir Starmer?
8: After disastrous local council elections at the weekend, the Prime Minister Sir Keir Starmer is fighting for his political survival. At No. 10 Downing Street, he faced his cabinet ministers while fronting a Labour caucus in open revolt. But with no declared challenger to his leadership, the Prime Minister is digging in and told his cabinet he's getting on with governing. After a revolving door of Conservative Prime Ministers during 14 years of rule, Labour promised it wouldn't do that. For now, Sir Keir is keeping his word, but he might not be able to for long.
1: US President Donald Trump says he has a strong relationship with his Chinese counterpart Xi Jinping as he departs for a trip to the country. The leaders of the world's two largest economies will hold their first face-to-face talks in more than 6 months. The US president says the two will discuss the war against Iran as well as stabilizing their trade relationship while praising the nature of his relationship with President Xi. Mr. Trump also says he does not think China needs to play a role in ending the Middle East war.
9: I have a great relationship with President Xi and I think it's going to remain that way. We have a lot of things to discuss. I wouldn't say Iran is one of them, to be honest with you, because we have Iran very much under control.
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13: Good morning. Welcome to Wednesday. What a week it's been so far, am I right? We've had meteors, we've had giant house sheds driving on the road, and now, last night, my feed filled with stunning photos of bioluminescence happening up here in the north. It probably happens south too, but I'm focused up here. It's one of the few things I've yet to see here in Tasmania, so I want to know. Has my ship sailed, my bioluminescent ship, or can I catch it this weekend? I would love to see it. It is absolutely stunning. So coming up, did you pay much attention to the budget last night? Were you there glued to the TV, watching every update at the bottom of the screen like me? Or did you find it a bit of a snooze fest? How could it affect you, though? How could it affect all of us here in Tassie? We're going to find that out. Also, a new initiative in Launceston's northern suburbs. They're hoping to get more people moving, confident and connected. Sounds good, right? What is it? You'll find out next. But first, let's get into the weather. We have isolated light showers about the northwest and east. It's fine and mostly sunny elsewhere. Possible morning fog above the inland valleys with light winds. Excuse me, a bit crackly this morning. The top temperatures for today, it's going to be 17 in Burnie, same with Deloraine. It will be 17 as well in Smithton and Ulverstone and Wynyard. Launceston, it will be 19 today. It's also going to be 18 in Bridport. Liaweenie, 13, 18 in Strawn. Campbelltown, 17 degrees. Bishanoe, 17 as well. St Helens, it will be 18 and Hobart, 18 as well. Luckily, we also have no wind warnings today. So a nice, calm Wednesday. We have had a song request. Could I request Stevie Nicks? You absolutely can. Let's start with that. Go Your Own Way.

0: with Go Your Own Way. Now, the song requested asked for a Stevie Nicks song. I have found it, so I promise I'll start the show with it tomorrow morning. It's 20 to 6.
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0: Got a text here. Trucky Dan. Good to hear from you, Dan. You're just mentioning there is a fantastic fundraiser this weekend at the Deloraine Fire Brigade. It's called Cocktails for a Cause. It will be on the 6th of June, and then on Sunday the 7th, they're having a fundraising golf day at the Deloraine Golf Club, doing this to support one of their long-serving volunteers who had to step down from service due to be diagnosed with MND and support the Deloraine Footy Club with their big freeze. How fantastic. That sounds like a great event. Very happy to plug that and let everyone know about it. MND is a really insidious disease. Now, coming up, we have my big fun moment with David, overnight news. But before then, let's have a lovely day with Bill Withers. You're listening to Breakfast.

0: 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It's going to be a lovely day, isn't it? Say it, Bill. It is 6:15.
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0: And David.
6: Good morning, Sunshine. Good morning, everyone. Did you get the budget snacks out last night,
0: you
6: Sunny?
0: You know, I didn't because I'm at that age, David, where night budget snacks are not a good thing for my poor gut. It can't handle it. It's already trying to cope with what I've done to it during the day and then trying to give me some sort of resemblance of a sleep. But I did watch the budget.
6: We talk about budget snacks because when we spoke to Leon at 7:30 yesterday, he puts on a full budget party with snacks. I mean, and when you talk about budget snacks, are you talking about like carrot sticks?
0: Oh, I would imagine it was a budget buffet.
6: Chocolate?
0: All of it. A fondue. Chips. Budget fondue. Some snacks.
6: We can ask him again at 7:30. Leon, if you're listening, get ready. We want to know what was on the platter.
0: And was there any indigestion?
6: Probably when you watched the budget. Well, hang on a second. Last night's federal budget has revealed Tasmania is set for increased health funding and GST payments. Because the amount of GST collected has increased, the state will be given a larger slice of the pie in the next financial year. It's $76 million more, Sunny. There's also an extra $80 million for the state's health system. It's in recognition of the cost pressures smaller jurisdictions face. So expect more scrutiny on the budget with Leon on ABC Mornings. That's from 8:30, and we're going to be speaking to Paul Blacklow. He's a UTAS economist at 22/8 to find out what the budget means for you.
0: Yeah, absolutely. And Britain, it's still going off over there.
6: It still is. Britain's Prime Minister, Sunny, he's still fighting for his political survival as more than 80 MPs called on him to go and 4 junior ministers resigned. So Keir Starmer fronted his cabinet ministers at No. 10 Downing Street overnight. The problem the party has is that so far there is no declared challenger to his leadership. And Sir Keir has told his cabinet he's going nowhere and he's going to get on with governing. So remember, it's less than 2 years since he swept to power.
0: Is there any UK Prime Minister that hasn't had drama attached to them, is my question?
6: Well, this is what everyone's looking at because it has been quite spectacular. We've had Boris, we've had Theresa May, yep. We've had Liz Truss, mm-hmm. who was compared, of course, to that lettuce. She only lasted 40-something days with her disastrous budget.
0: Vegetables, yes.
6: Boris Johnson, say no more.
0: No.
6: Yeah, it's been a tumultuous time. And I think that's what's really getting to people. They just want some political stability.
0: Yes.
6: So for another prime minister to be pushed out after 2 years in power, it's quite an extraordinary run of prime ministers that the country has had.
0: It is, yeah.
6: I don't know if you've seen those pictures of Downing Street. There's a staircase that goes up and there's a portrait of the prime minister that goes up once they've left office. The rate they're going, they've run out of space. For any more portraits. I don't know where they're going to go next.
0: Well, they could do what they were doing in the US and just pulling some of those portraits off the walls and replacing them with strange random photos.
6: You're an ideas person.
0: I am. I really am.
6: Talk about outgoing people. Carlton coach Michael Voss says he feels

0: feels positive about the future of the Blues despite his decision to step away from the AFL club. Speaking for the first time since departing the club, he said that stepping down as head coach was always about putting the football club first. Voss will now take some time away from the game as Carlton works on a shortlist for a new head coach.
1: Now, I did watch a bit of that, and I am stepping into dodgy territory here trying to talk about football, but it was interesting how that unfolded because it seems like they were going to hand him his red card and he got in first.
0: Do you wait till you get pushed? That's something I think Sir Keir Starmer's working with as well.
1: You know, he's putting in the fight though. I respect that.
0: Hey, yesterday we were both delayed on our way into work by a large shed over my house moving slowly down the West Tamar Highway on a low loader. Tasmanians do strap some weird stuff on their cars and utes, but in England, a driver has made an own goal by dangerously driving an unsecured football net on top of their car. Now, Sunny, we're talking about a fully constructed football net that you would see on a soccer pitch. Hertfordshire Constabulary shared a video on social media of the incident and reminded motorists that driving with an insecure road is illegal and classed as dangerous. You've seen the pictures.
1: Look, yes, and it we've decided it is what have you seen on cars on a Wednesday? So what weird things have you seen on a car? Give us a text, 0467 922 917. We would love to hear from you. Being a bit of an overseas traveller in my 20s, I have seen, particularly in India, boy, can they stack it up. There's some impressive, and the balancing act on bikes and things.
0: Mopeds, absolutely. Oh, the stuff that you can get on. I mean, there was a bloke behind me on my way home yesterday past Grindelwald. Yep. He had a couple of kayaks.
1: Oh, yeah.
0: A bit of a dodgy ute, mind you, but they looked like they were strapped on pretty securely. I mean, that's okay.
1: Oh, look, here in regional, we'll push the limits. Yeah. You know, regional northern Tasmania, we'll definitely push the limits. We're not afraid. So what weird things have you seen on a car Wednesday? 0467 922 917. And finally,
0: let's go to Europe.
1: The big news.
0: Yep, security is tight before the first semi-final of this year's Eurovision Song Contest, which has just got underway in Austria. There are huge divisions over Israel's participation in the contest. Five countries have boycotted the event because of the war in Gaza. Now, Israel is amongst the 15 countries competing right now for 10 places in Sunday morning's final. Here's some of the songs, Sunny, from Finland, Greece, Australia and Moldova.
2: That's sure.

0: Oh, it's a flavour you can't get anywhere else, isn't it?
1: Class act. But Australia's Delta Goodrum, she's in the running. She could win.
0: And she always looks fabulous, Delta. I don't know, does she wake up like that? She's always just picture perfect. She looks the part. And, yeah, I didn't know we could win. But that is fascinating. If she wins, it would be a first for us, wouldn't it? We've gotten close. We've gotten seconds, I think.
1: There are some music critics are predicting Australia has a very, very good chance this year.
0: Ooh. So Kim and I have followed this the last couple of years, and I think a favourite was that Milkshake Van song.
1: Classy.
0: It's a low bar for me, David. It's a low bar. But, yeah, I have not heard Delta's song. We're going to hear it later in
1: the
0: show,
1: yes.
0: though, aren't we?
1: We've got more on the Eurovision Song Contest around about 10 to 7.
0: We do, and more on the budget as well, which is very interesting and important to find out what it means for us, our community, breaking it down for those of us who need it explained to us like a 12-year-old. I know I do.
1: We have the right talent for that.
0: Excellent. Thank you so much, David.
1: Thank you.
0: All right. So, yeah, as I said, we've got that and so much more coming up. But now let's have another nice tune. The Shins. 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
1: Waking up with Sunshine Wood.
2: Yeah, coming up, we've got a new initiative in Launceston's northern suburbs that's hoping to get more people moving, connected and confident. What is it? You're going to find out after the news. We're also going to be having the Rural Report as well with Larissa Smith. But that's all after the news. That's next.
3: Good morning, Lucy Shannon with ABC News. The federal government says its major budget backflip will help 75,000 people buy their first home over the next decade. Political reporter Evelyn Manfield explains.
4: Treasurer Jim Chalmers says young Australians have been getting a raw deal, struggling to purchase their first home. So he's overhauling tax breaks for investors, despite the PM repeatedly ruling this out in the run-up to last year's election.
5: And these challenges will become more and more serious if we neglect them for longer.
4: If investors are already negatively gearing a property, they can continue to do so. So too, those who buy a new build. The government is expecting property prices to still grow, but at a slower rate. The budget also includes a $250 yearly tax break for workers from 2028.
3: A near $80 million boost to Tasmania's slice of the GST pie has been revealed in last night's budget. The Commonwealth Grants Commission revealed its expected payments to states and territories in March. It showed $4,108 million for Tasmania in the 2026-27 financial year. Tasmania is now set to receive $76 million more than expected, thanks to an overall increase in the amount of GST collected. GST payments represent about 40% of Tasmania's overall revenue. Tasmania's Education Minister Joe Palmer says an investigation into a global cyber attack has yet to confirm whether Tasmanian public school data has been impacted. The personal details of millions of students and staff have been compromised this month after hackers seeking a ransom breached the online learning platform Canvas. Canvas owner Instructure yesterday said it had reached an agreement to stop information from being leaked to scammers. Tasmania's Education Minister Joe Palmer says no breach has so far been confirmed at the state's education department, but the investigation is ongoing.
6: My understanding is that we're still not even at this point aware if there has been a data breach with regard to the information that DSIP holds, but that investigation is certainly continuing.
3: Overseas now, and US President Donald Trump says he has a strong relationship with his Chinese counterpart Xi Jinping as he departs for a trip to the country. The leaders of the world's two largest economies will hold their first face-to-face talks in more than 6 months. The US president says the two will discuss the war against Iran as well as stabilising their trade relationship. While praising the nature of his relationship with President Xi, Mr. Trump also says he doesn't think China needs to play a role in ending the Middle East war.
7: I have a great relationship with President Xi, and I think it's going to remain that way. We have a lot of things to discuss. I wouldn't say Iran is one of them, to be honest with you, because we have Iran very much under control.
3: Three Australians, including two alleged fugitives from Sydney, have faced an Indonesian court after allegedly taking what's called a black flight into the country. Indonesia correspondent Tim Swanston reports.
8: Zulfikar Al-Jaburi and Duong Tan Lee were arrested in the Indonesian province of South Papua in November last year. Indonesian authorities have charged them over arriving in the country without a valid visa. An investigation by Australian Federal Police had alleged the two men were fugitives from Sydney, with Mr. Al-Jaburi on bail for kidnapping offences and Mr. Lee wanted for arrest on serious drug offences. That investigation alleged the two men boarded a plane in far north Queensland with the plane's transponder turned off. The plane later landed in Merauke in South Papua. A third man, Australian pilot J. Victor Davis, was also arrested and charged.
3: To sport, and former Carlton coach Michael Voss says he's not sure what the future holds after his decision to step away from the AFL club. Fraser Fife has more.
9: Speaking for the first time since departing the Blues, Michael Voss says stepping down as head coach was always about putting the football club first.
10: Club's always going to be bigger than the individual, and I'll always maintain that.
9: Voss will take some time away from the game as Carlton works on a shortlist for a head coach. That responsibility will now fall to Josh Fraser, who assumes the role in an interim capacity. His first opportunity to get Carlton's season back on track is just days away when the Blues face off against the Western Bulldogs at Docklands Stadium on Saturday night.
3: To the weather, isolated light showers about the northwest and east, fine and mostly sunny elsewhere today. A top of 17 for Burnie, a top of 18 for Devonport. Launceston's heading for 19, cloud clearing for Hobart, a top of 18. It's now 9 degrees in the capital. 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It's 6:05.
0: Good morning. Welcome to AM. I'm Melissa Clark in Canberra, coming to you from Ngunnawal country and acknowledging other custodians. A crackdown on tax breaks for property investors and family trusts are among the key measures unveiled in last night's federal budget. The reforms will fund fresh tax cuts for workers, but represent a broken election promise. As the Shadow Treasurer vows the Coalition will repeal the changes if elected, Treasurer Jim Chalmers says it's the right time for reform. Political reporter Sarah Tomevska has more.
11: We give a call to the Treasurer.
12: Yeah.
13: Speaker, this is the most important and ambitious budget in decades.
4: After months of speculation, Jim Chalmers' fifth budget still managed to deliver some surprises.
13: Tonight we choose the hard road of reform, not the path of least resistance.
4: Tackling investors to deliver more equitable housing. From next July, negative gearing will only apply to new builds, and investors will only be able to deduct rental loss from property-based income rather than their wages. The other big change is to capital gains tax, the tax break on profits made when selling an asset like property or shares. The current 50% discount will be scrapped, and instead, from next July, the tax will apply to the profits minus inflation at a minimum 30% tax rate. Here's economist Chris Richardson.
14: In the broad, there are good and much needed changes here. I'm just not convinced that they are sufficient.
4: The changes are projected to help 75,000 first home buyers enter the market and curb house price growth by 2%. But they also represent a broken election promise. Jim Chalmers says it's a risk Labor was willing to take.
13: I think people will be most focused on the positive change that we're making in the tax system and in the housing market.
4: Another key plank of Labor's tax package, taxing family trusts at a minimum 30% rate, though primary producers will be exempt. The combined tax package is expected to raise $77 billion in revenue over the decade. Shadow Treasurer Tim Wilson says the opposition won't support the reforms.
15: At the end of the day, the government has put forward a budget that's about broken promises, higher taxes, lower living standards, and fewer homes.
4: But the Coalition will support a new tax cut for workers. A permanent tax offset of $250 will kick in from July 2028 and an instant tax deduction of $1,000 from next year. Labor says it means Australians will keep more of what they earn. Here's the Shadow Treasurer again.
15: Let's be realistic. Every time the government puts forward a measure like that, it's outstripped by inflation.
4: In the broader sense, the economic picture is being complicated by war in the Middle East. While the budget's benefiting from higher gas prices at the moment, the downside risk of a protracted conflict is significant. Under a worst-case scenario, inflation could peak at 7% this year, driving up unemployment and eating away at wages. Government debt is still on track to exceed $1 trillion next year, though Labor says it's found $64 billion in savings.
0: Sarah Tomevska with that report. Now, those changes to tax breaks used by property investors are dominating discussions on the budget this morning. Advocacy groups and unions have welcomed the government tackling housing affordability and availability, which has long been unaddressed. But it's not been without pushback. Isabel Masali reports.
16: In the lead-up to this budget, the Australian Council of Social Service issued this plea, saying tax breaks are helping property investors get further ahead and outcompete renters seeking to buy their first home. Now CEO Cassandra Goldie is celebrating.
17: Big reforms. Oh, I just got to say.

0: that tonight. I'm delighted to see us move on those property tax breaks. Let's do it. And trusts as well.
1: The property tax reforms also get a warm welcome from Melinda Salento, the Chief Executive of the Committee for Economic Development of Australia. She's confident it'll allow more Australians to buy their own home.
2: We actually backed similar measures way back in 2019, to be honest. I think what the government's done is sensible in terms of acknowledging the signals it wants to send. It's grandfathering, it's focusing on making sure that we continue to support the supply of housing. And that's really important because for so long what we've seen is measures that have actually continued to boost demand for housing in order to get people into the market. And what we really need to do is see the supply of housing picked up.
1: But there are alarm bells ringing for Mike Zorbas, the CEO of the Property Council.
3: These housing tax hikes are a big roll of the dice at a time of rising building material and borrowing costs. They're a big roll of the dice that I hope is successful in creating new homes. But our previous modelling suggests not.
1: With the cost of living putting pressure on many Australians, there was some hope for relief in this budget. And for 13 million working Australians, that comes in the form of a permanent $250 tax offset, though it won't start until 2027-28. Australian Council of Trade Unions President Michelle O'Neill says it's an important move.
4: Workers are still, 4.5% behind where they were, their wages, than in 2021. So we've got more catching up to do. The good thing about the $250 tax offset, it really does advantage lower paid workers because it's a more significant part of your wage, the lower paid you are. So we think that's a clever measure. And combined with the tax cuts and also the ability to claim back the $1,000, all of this makes a difference.
1: Innes Willicks disagrees. He's the CEO of the Australian Industry Group.
5: The income tax changes don't shift the dial. They're not structural reform.
1: And in the face of global economic challenges, the group is concerned this budget fails to make the changes needed to help businesses.
5: Look, we think this budget could have done more overall. The government recognises tough times ahead. It might have worked as a budget 3 months ago, but we worry about the year ahead.
6: Australian Industry Group CEO Innes Willicks ending that report by Isabel Massali. Now, overseas, US President Donald Trump is on his way to Beijing to meet with Chinese President Xi Jinping for a high-stakes visit. But it's said to be overshadowed by the continuing stalemate between the US and Iran. The historic summit between two of the world's most powerful men is the first to happen in nearly a decade when President Trump last visited China. North America correspondent Lauren Day is in Washington. She joined me a short time ago. Lauren, this will be an historic summit between the two leaders. What can we expect?
7: Yeah, Mel, this is a long time coming. And obviously this summit was delayed by the Iran war and now it's set to be dominated by the Iran war. When the visit was floated last year, the focus was always going to be on maintaining the trade truce after that messy battle that we saw over tariffs. And trade will still be on the agenda, but the war is the more pressing issue now. And it's really given Xi Jinping a new source of leverage. Obviously, China is a close ally of Iran and that's led some people to speculate about whether or not they could play a role as peace broker. We did hear from Donald Trump a short time ago, and he dismissed that claim. He said he didn't need any help to end the war, that the US would win it one way or another. But another interesting point is that the US also needs its rare earth minerals from China to rebuild those depleted weapons stockpiles that we've seen throughout the conflict. The other key item on the agenda will likely be Taiwan, and there's a lot of nervousness around how that will go, given just how delicate the diplomacy and the language is around the US policy on Taiwan. And obviously, Donald Trump is not known for his delicate use of language, so there are a lot of concerns about what he might end up saying about the US policy on Taiwan. On the whole, though, some experts are saying that we should temper our expectations about exactly what might be achieved. We spoke with former diplomat Anya Manuel from the Aspen Strategy Group. Here's what she told us earlier.
8: There'll be some announcement on soybeans and on Boeing purchases, but relatively small. And then there's a new addition about a nascent track one dialogue with the Chinese on AI. So that's one really positive thing to come out of this. But overall, I think expectations are low.
6: Anya Manuel from the Aspen Strategy Group. So, Lauren, this is all happening as Americans are really feeling the economic pain from this war. So what are the domestic considerations here for Donald Trump?
7: Yeah, that's right. We actually had an updated cost on the war today from the Pentagon. They're now saying that it's cost $29 billion so far, and some experts say that it's probably much higher than that. But we also heard today about just how much pain is being felt by Americans. The inflation figures came out today, and inflation has jumped 3.8%, which is the fastest rise since May 2023. Now, that's largely driven by energy prices, but also groceries are up 3%, rent is up by more than 3%, and airfares are up by more than 20%. So people are really feeling this.
6: Lauren Day there, and that's Early AM for today. I'm Melissa Clark. It's 6:15.
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11: Good morning. If you've just joined us, welcome back. If you're travelling along with us this morning, let's just jump into the current temperatures. It's currently 6 degrees in Launceston, 11 in Devonport. Burnie, it's 14. Scottsdale is 8. Wynyard, 13. Smithton, 14. King Island is also 14. Flinders, 12. It's currently 10 in Strawn, 12 in St Helens and 6 in Liaweenie. Now, a new initiative in Launceston's northern suburbs is hoping to get more people moving, connected and confident. What is it? You'll find out next. Baby Baby by Amy Grant.

Amy Grant there. So David and I were talking before the news about, you know, big things that people have on their cars. And we asked you, what's the biggest, weirdest, strangest thing you've ever seen on top of someone's car? Wednesday, of course.

0: Tasmania. I'm not sure why that is, but often I will notice at night just one light, one front light on the car. Anyway, coming up, we're going to be speaking about a bike club.
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0: A free bike lending library is launching this Thursday across Launceston's northern suburbs. It's going to give people access to bikes in a new way to be able to get around the community. And to find out more about this project, Trish O'Duffy, General Manager of the Northern Suburbs Community Centre, joins me now. Good morning, Trish.
7: How are you, Sunny? Good morning.
0: Good morning. So how will this bike lending library work?
7: Well, it's free. You just book up, you just ring up and book a bike, you fill out a form and that's it.
0: Do you have to be over 18 to borrow the bikes? Can it be any age?
7: Over 18 because they're big bikes.
0: Okay, so what areas is it available?
7: Look, we're one of the 35 houses in the network of houses in Tasmania. So although we have a geographical area, we extend across the northern suburbs and out to Lilydale. We don't turn anybody away. We have people coming to the centres from Kings Meadows because there's no house over Riverside at that area. So we don't really turn anybody away. Sunny, you know, just ring up. If you need a bike, you need a bike.
0: Oh, that's fantastic. And what was the motivation behind this project?
7: Look, it extends back a while ago. Alison Hugo, she's with Tamer Natural Resource Management. She and her hubby were doing a bike tours. You know those bike tours where people come over on holidays and they hire a bike?
0: Yep.
7: So they transitioned out of that business and they fortunately rang up myself and City of Launceston, did a partnership. We're with T-Bug as well and UTAS. And we just got together and we said, how do we make this work? So we have three centres in the northern suburbs. And I'm not sure if you know, there's 21,000 people living in the northern suburbs of Tasmania. And so there's very access to transport, particularly around Rosherley, and that is not fantastic. So we thought we'll put a few of the bikes in each centre and if people want easy access to transport, they can borrow a bike. And just bring it back.
0: How long can you have the bike for? Is it like borrowing a library book for a week or is it a day?
7: Look, we haven't put – this is a really test it and see, Sunny. We haven't put parameters on it. We're doing a couple of things. We're doing a safety course for people, first of all, when they take the bike, just to say make sure they can ride safely. We haven't put any parameters because people might have a job that they want to go to, you know. They need it for a little bit of time and hopefully they can get on their feet and then they don't need the bike anymore. Hoping that some parents, we did a safety day last week when parents were on holidays, brought them all out to that, that bike track that council have for young kids, safety course out near King's Meadows. We took them out to that for a day and had a fun day, just teaching people how to ride a bike safely and be on the road safely. So hoping parents and kids can join in. There's quite a lot of parents of kids with bikes and they don't have access to one themselves.
0: It's a collaboration between UTAS Council and T-Bug. Why was this collaboration important to get off the ground?
7: Look, we're funded to support community and one of the things that we look at is people enabled that transport is an issue. So it's just one strategy, just one approach to try and solve an issue, you know, plus get people healthy. Why was it important? I think for me, houses work really well when they work in partnership. It sort of reduces duplication and any resource you have, it really maximises it and gives you bang for your buck. Plus it's fun. I'm Irish. I like to work in big groups and parties. So but it is, the more the merrier. Like I think when we all band together and everybody has a strength. You know, like working with all of that big team. T-Bug obviously have a big network. Tamer Natural Resource Management, they've got big networks in City of Launceston. And you get to know your partners and

0: work with community and you've got more and more ideas. Like within all of our resources, we've got volunteers and they help us deliver this for free. Otherwise we'd be paying, wouldn't we? And in these times,
1: It's great that you're having a go, and I'd love to see how it works out in the next, maybe we can catch up in 6 months and see how it's gone.
0: Sure.
1: Thank you so much, Trish. Really appreciate
0: thank
1: it.
0: Thank you.
1: Okay.
0: Yeah, thanks. Bye.
1: Bye. That was Trish O'Duffy, their General Manager of Northern Suburbs Community Centre. Now, coming up, we'll have local news.

0: That was Southern Suns there. We've had more texts coming in. Dave and I have decided it is What's the Weirdest Thing You've Seen on Top of a Car Wednesday? On top of a car, a double bed mattress on the roof, which eventually blew off. Oh, they do, don't they, the mattresses? Text us if you've seen anything really weird on a car, 0467 922 917. It's 6 o'clock, time for the news.
1: National GST collections are increasing.
2: Good morning. This is ABC News for Northern Tasmania. I'm Mackenzie Archer coming to you from Launceston. Last night's federal budget has revealed Tasmania is set for increased health funding and GST payments. State political reporter Josh Duggan has more.
1: National GST collections are increasing, meaning Tasmania is set to receive a slice of a slightly larger pie next financial year. It's $76 million more than what the state was slated to receive in the Commonwealth Grants Commission's March update. There's also an extra $80 million for the state's health system. It's in recognition of the cost pressures smaller jurisdictions face, with money also given to the two territories. $4 million's on the way to plan improvements to the East Derwent Highway. The CSIRO, which employs 400 people in Tasmania, has also received a funding boost.
2: Tasmanian Liberal Senator John O'Donoghue says the federal budget has squibbed an opportunity to lock in the future of the Bell Bay manganese smelter in last night's federal budget. Liberty Bell Bay in Tasmania's north was put into voluntary administration in late March, with administrators from Ernst & Young now searching for a buyer. State and federal governments have stumped up $3 million to support workers until late next week. Senator Doonan says the federal budget should have contained more support for the troubled smelter.
3: There was a small reprieve provided after much work done across the political spectrum to try and ensure the jobs of workers at Liberty Bell Bay were protected. But tonight was an opportunity to lock in the long-term future of Bell Bay, and Labor squibbed it.
2: Tasmania's Education Minister Joe Palmer says an investigation into a global cyber attack has yet to confirm whether Tasmanian public school data had been impacted. The personal details of millions of students and staff were compromised this month after hackers seeking a ransom breached the online learning platform Canvas. Canvas owner Instructure yesterday said it had reached an agreement to stop information from being leaked to scammers. Tasmania's Education Minister Joe Palmer says no breach has been confirmed at the state's Education Department, but the investigation is ongoing.
4: My understanding is that we're still not even at this point aware if there has been a data breach with regard to the information that DSIP holds, but that investigation is certainly continuing.
2: The lawyer for a terminally ill woman who successfully sued her former teacher over alleged sexual abuse says her client is disappointed at his decision to file an appeal. Madeleine Rojan has more.
5: The woman, now in her 60s, was awarded $1.6 million in damages last month after she sued Stephen Fain Noga, 76, for allegedly sexually abusing her in the 1980s. She also sued the state of Tasmania for allegedly failing in its duty of care. Mr. Noga has now filed an appeal, alleging social media posts made by the judge were supportive of sexual abuse victims, creating a perception of compromised impartiality. The woman's lawyer, Angela Cedrinus, says her client is extremely disappointed as she hoped to live out her remaining time without having to deal with litigation.
2: Mr. Noga is seeking the judgment to be set aside and for his former student to pay his court costs. Hobart Lord Mayor Anna Reynolds says there are several better sites in the city CBD for housing than Regatta Point. An agreement with the federal government for $240 million to go towards the Hobart Stadium included a requirement for housing to be part of the precinct. The state government plans to put that housing at Regatta Point, which is to the northeast of the Cenotaph, where a boat ramp and parking is currently located. Lord Mayor Reynolds has told a parliamentary committee inquiring into the stadium that Regatta Point would be a complex and costly site to develop.
6: They could have more housing and cost less per unit than having housing at that location. But it was, you know, there was sort of the optics of it being part of the precinct.
2: Tasmania's weather. Isolated light showers about the northwest and east. Fine and mostly sunny elsewhere. Possible morning fog about inland valleys. For Burnie, partly cloudy, a top of 17. Partly cloudy for Devonport, a top of 18. Launceston, partly cloudy, a top of 19. And Hobart, partly cloudy, a top of 18. 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
8: Hey, Sunny.
0: Good morning, Larissa.
8: Lots of budget reaction this morning, as you can imagine. And we're also talking sheep too, and how farmers are being equipped to verify their sustainability credentials to customers that buy their meat and wool.
9: So at a national level, Sheep Producers Australia will be talking with processors like JBS and Woolworths and different banks and ask them, hey, what are you expecting of sheep producers over the next few years and how do you want them to report on that?
8: But before that, let's get straight into the budget. Australia's peak farming body has welcomed a carve-out that will see primary production income exempt from a new 30% flat tax on trusts announced in the federal budget last night. However, farmers and environmentalists are concerned about cuts to projects tackling weeds and pests at the Department of Agriculture. Josh Becker reports.
10: Treasurer Jim Chalmers has proclaimed this as the most important and ambitious budget in decades. And this budget includes some significant changes for farmers. NFF CEO Mike Guerin says he was pleased to see a carve-out for primary producers when it comes to a new 30% tax on trusts.
11: A story of two halves for Australian agriculture and producers across Australia. The budget firstly providing tax certainty for farmers, which has been a key ask and a critical ask from National Farmers Federation for the months leading into this. Farming fundamentally in Australia is a family business, and being able to transfer assets from generation to generation and not be caught by debilitating taxes around trusts and capital gains is critical to not losing farming in its current state over the next generation. And that was delivered tonight. So an enormous acknowledgement for that to the Treasurer of Australia, listening to agriculture, working with the National Farmers Federation. That certainty is an enormous weight off the shoulders of thousands of families around Australia. That said, on the other side, some really tough cuts. We're very concerned about cuts to regional infrastructure. On the way into the budget, we saw the canning of inland rail, for example, a nation-building project, cuts to connectivity, and indeed to the Department of Agriculture, Fisheries and Forestry, being the other half in the significant disappointment in tonight's budget.
10: You mentioned some concerns in the budget papers around cuts to some of the programs within the agricultural department. What are some of the specifics there?
11: Yes, I'm still trying to get across the detail, but there has been a significant cut to the Department of Agriculture, Fisheries and Forestry. We would argue it was already underfunded. From a quick look so far, some really important things around pests and weeds, around biosecurity, around not extending the cost recovery export imposition that's coming on to family farms and on agriculture and on the 30th of June 2027. Those are some of the things we're seeing coming through in a budget that has made some pretty savage cuts to the department we rely on in areas that we believe we need investment. Pests and weeds remain a significant challenge for Australia. Biosecurity, if we get it wrong and we allow something in, we could spend generations regretting it. So to see that funding, in some cases only held rather than lifted and other cases cut, really concerning and something we'll be taking up with the government tomorrow.
10: Georgina Ryan is a solicitor based in regional New South Wales, working mostly with large-scale family farms and also small businesses. And she says these are big changes and there are still some unanswered questions.
12: Primary production income from farms is going to be exempted from that 30% tax. So on the one hand, I guess that's good news. What's not clear is where you've got farms that might actually be held by family trusts, and there are a lot of farms that are held by family trusts. What that does for the capital gains, that's being taxed when a farm is sold. How that's going to work, it's hard to know. There's also a lot of farmers out there that have other sources of income, whether it's from having renewable energy projects on their farms, whether it's from having, say, farm stays, wineries, that sort of income, it would seem that that's not going to be exempt and will be subject to that 30% tax. So, yeah, it is going to be sort of fairly complicated, I would think.
10: Jack Goff is CEO of the Invasive Species

0: Council. He's concerned that calls for additional funding for rabbit biocontrol programs have not been fulfilled in this budget.
1: And we really do need that development of a new biocontrol. There's a proposal that the CSIRO have put together to do that work, to get the new biocontrol. And we've been saying to the government, this needs to be a priority. I can't see in the budget papers that that has been specifically funded, which is disappointing, but there is quite a significant boost to funding for the CSIRO. And so I am going to be engaging with government and certainly hopeful that given the over $300 million increase there, that some of that will go to making sure that that biocontrol work can get started so that we can make sure that farmers and the environment are protected from a new rabbit plague. In the agriculture budget, it does look like there's been some significant cuts, and that one of the casualties of those cuts has actually been that established pests and weed fund. So I'm disappointed about that. I understand the pressures that are on the budget, but I do think that the government are making a mistake. You know, you wouldn't build half a bridge or put out half a fire, but it seems time and again that's the way that this sort of on-ground pest and weed management projects seem to go. Boom-bust levels of funding that are relatively ad hoc, and that is disappointing.
2: Bit of a mixed bag on the budget there. Jack Goff from the Invasive Species Council ending that report from Josh Becker and Fiona Broome.
3: It's 19-7.
2: Well, the sheep industry is trying to get on the front foot when it comes to meeting growing global demand for verified sustainability credentials. It's called the Green Sheep Project, and it's led by National Peak Body Sheep Producers Australia. And it was launched in Tasmania last week.
4: Hi, I'm Yannicka Shears, and I'm a Senior Land Project Officer at NRM South. And the Green Sheep Project is a national initiative across Australia to help sheep producers measure their natural capital and prepare for new supply chain requirements regarding environmental sustainability. We can see a lot of movement happening here, new expectations from markets, from overseas markets and customers as well, that they want confidence in how their food and wool is being produced and how well the land is cared for. And that will mean that farmers will need to start measuring and reporting on that possibly. And we want to prepare them for that and show them what the expectations are across the supply chain and what they can do to improve their land management and to report on these things.
5: What does year one look like?
4: Year one looks like making connections with different farmers and across the sheep industry in Tasmania.

0: farmers to invest in their natural capital and what they can do with that. We've already partnered with two different farmers, and I'm still looking for a third demonstration site. And then building those connections and collecting lots of information from the supply chain on the expectations, so that in the second year we can share those all that information so that farmers can get ready.
1: So when you talk about supply chains, is it companies that buy wool?
0: In the sheep industry, that's specifically wool and lamb meat, and that's processors and the banks, and that all are have higher expectations for environmental sustainability. So at a national level, Sheep Producers Australia will be talking with processors like JBS and Woolworths and different banks, and ask them, hey, what are you expecting of sheep producers over the next few years, and how do you want them to report on that? And we'll be working with different organizations that have developed frameworks, like Wool Material Matters is a big one that a lot of farmers are joining now, and different environmental credentialing systems are popping up, also like the Nature Repair Market, for farmers to demonstrate that they are caring about their natural values. But it's how high are those expectations, or where do you start with that, and which framework do you follow? And that's quite a confusing space.
1: Rosie Downey, you're a farmer in the Central Highlands of Tasmania. What does natural capital mean to you and how you run your business?
2: Yeah, look, it's a really good question. I think it's foundational to any business. If you go far enough along the supply chain, people are reliant on the raw materials that come from land in one form or another, and that's only at its most obvious form, I think, in a farming and agricultural setting, where you're very reliant on the health of the soil, the health of the landscape, because that obviously directly correlates with what you can produce from it. So, yeah, natural capital, I guess, as a term, means, you know, firstly measuring the quality and the ecology of the land on which you farm. And then what we've actually started to do, my brother and I and a few others have been working on a new methodology. It's actually called the Nature Quest, but the idea is that we want to make it easy, affordable and scalable to do those measurements. So we've developed an app that we've just put through a pilot program a couple of months ago, but the idea is it helps you know what to measure and how to measure it. So we've built it with a team of ecologists as well, but that measures everything from soil quality, water quality, vegetation, carbon sequestration, just our flora, fauna, what's happening in the landscape. And then we compare that to an AI-driven database of what good looks like. So that kind of helps us work out what to strive for. And then the ultimate aim a bit down the track will probably be to tokenize that value in a way and link that with people who want to invest in nature and, you know, recognize the necessity to do so. So
1: are you paid for the natural values on your farm at the moment?
2: Not yet. There's a few pathways though which we see. So firstly, I guess knowledge is power. So firstly, doing the measurements will help guide management decisions on how to continue investing in natural capital and building that up. Actually, I say we're not, but in a way we are. So my brother Jamie, who runs the sheep farm near Bothwell, he does measurements of the natural capital, and then that gives him sustainability credentials to attach to his wool and his meat that he sells, and that obviously fetches a premium in the market. So that's obviously a really valuable pathway to explore. And then thirdly, as I said, that aspect around potentially creating a credit that could be sold in the market, not too dissimilar to a carbon credit. And finally, getting potentially more favourable interest rates from banks in a sustainable finance setting is actually something where we've started discussing with a few banks, which could be an interesting pathway as well.
3: That's farmer Rosie Downey from Bothwell and Yannicka Shears from NRM South talking about the Green Sheep Project. And we'll have more of those stories on the Country Hour with me at midday.
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3: It's time to see how Wednesday's weather is shaping up. We have Alex Malitsis on the line. Hi, Alex.
6: Good morning, Larissa and Sunny.
3: How's it looking across the northern half of the state today?
6: Yeah, there's a fair bit of cloud across some parts of the northwest and the northeast, and some fog through the Tamar Valley right now. So we're starting to see a bit of a northeasterly airstream set in. So as that establishes today and over the next few days, that

0: bring some cloudy periods to parts of the north and just some light showers as well. However, temperatures are expected to be a few degrees above average for this time of year with that warmer northeasterly airstream. So Launceston today getting up to 19 degrees and a partly cloudy day. Devonport 18, partly cloudy. Burnie 17, partly cloudy. Sheffield partly cloudy 16. Curry 19, Strawn 18 and sunny in the west. Whitemark 19, partly cloudy. Scottsdale 17, St Helens 18 and Swansea top of 19 today and partly cloudy.
1: And what's happening over the next few days and into the weekend?
0: Well, similar conditions tomorrow. There might be just the odd little light shower or two across parts of the north, particularly the northwest and the northeast. Similar story on Friday, but temperatures are rising. So tomorrow, Launceston expected to reach 20 degrees and 21 degrees on Friday. So exceptionally warm for this time of year over the coming few days. That continues into Saturday. And then on Sunday and into Monday, we get a bit of a rain band crossing. So there will be some rain on Sunday and Monday. This stage, we're looking at around 5 to 15 millimetres across much of the north, maybe 20 to 30 millimetres across elevated parts of the northwest on Sunday and Monday.
1: Okay. If you're taking the boat out today, what are conditions like?
0: Yeah, pretty nice today on the water. So right now we're looking at east to northeasterly winds of around 5 to 15 knots, reaching 20 knots about parts of the north today. Swells in the west, we're looking at a southwesterly swell of 2 to 3 metres. In the north, a westerly below 1 metre, and in the east, a southerly of 1 to 2 metres. And I normally read out the Cape Sorrel wave rider buoy in the west, but it broke its moorings yesterday. Luckily, it was retrieved by a local fisherman yesterday, so it's on its way back. But we won't have any swell obs in the west of the state for a few days at least.
1: Too rough.
0: Yeah, I'm not too sure what happened there. But I have got an image of a local fisherman towing it back on the back of his boat. So yeah, very rarely. I've actually not known it to break its moorings before, so a rare occurrence.
1: Too easy. Thanks, Alex. Thanks for the update.
0: My pleasure. Thank you.
1: Alex Militsis there from the Weather Bureau. That's it from me, and I'll be back on the radio same time tomorrow.
2: Fantastic. Can't wait. Thanks, Larissa. Coming up, we're going to be talking Eurovision, and you're going to get a chance to hear Delta Goodrum's new song. I haven't heard it either, so it's going to be first for me, that she will be performing at the contest. Ooh, what is it? Have you heard it? Keen to hear. Tom Petty and Heartbreakers, you're listening to ABC Northern Tasmania.

0: 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It's 6 to 7.
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0: Security is tight now before the semi-final of this year's Eurovision Song Contest. It's just gotten underway, as I speak, in Austria. There are huge divisions over Israel's participation in the contest, with five countries. They're boycotting the event because of the war in Gaza. Israel is amongst the 15 countries that are competing for the 10 places, and it's going to all... The finale is happening on Sunday. So for more on what to expect, here's the BBC's Mark Savage, who watched the dress rehearsal.
7: So this was the final dress rehearsal before tonight's semi-final. The acts have done this show four times in the last 2 days because it's such a technical feat to make Eurovision happen. In between every act, they only have 45 seconds to change the stage, to get one act and all their props off and another act and all of their props and dancers and instruments on. So it's a huge operation. And we see some of the most incredible, spectacular sights on tonight's stage. Some of the things that are going on, we've got flamethrowers during Finland's performance. We have a giant unfolding diamond during Israel's performance. We have people hanging upside down, people running up and down the stage, confetti everywhere. It is a big, big show.
8: And the final takes place, doesn't it, this coming Saturday? Who are the favourites?
7: Well, the favourites currently are Finland, and it's about a very tempestuous love affair. Greece are also doing quite well in the bookmakers' odds. They've got a song, An Ode to Fame. He's talking about wanting to grab all the money and the fame that he can. But there are some dark horses there as well. Australia, they're sending Delta Goodrum, an actual qualified pop star this year, with a song called Eclipse that I think could do very well and could ultimately earn them the trophy.
0: That's BBC's Mark Savage there. And here is Delta Goodrum with her new song, Eclipse.

You've really got to hit those big notes for those songs in Eurovision, don't you? That was Delta Goodrum's Eclipse. What did you think of that? Let us know. And did you know, David and I have decided that today is what is the weirdest thing you found on a car Wednesday? Fantastic text here with a photo from Cherie from Georgetown. Thought it was a good idea to buy a pond on Facebook. Pretty sure it would fit in the car. Didn't know what I was thinking. Ended up having to tie it on the back of my boot and drive 50 kilometres home. Yep, great photo. Thanks, Cherie. It's time for the news. 6 o'clock. 7 o'clock.

0: In the news at 7, an overhaul of tax perks for property investors in the federal budget, while Tasmania benefits from increased health funding and GST payments. Donald Trump on his way to China for a meeting with Xi Jinping, and so far no Tasmanian schools affected by the Canvas data breach by hackers. Good morning, I'm Lucy Shannon. Treasurer Jim Chalmers is defending an overhaul of tax perks for property investors, despite the changes representing a broken election commitment. Political reporter Romy Stevens has more.
1: The Prime Minister repeatedly ruled out changes to negative gearing and the capital gains tax discount during last year's election campaign. But Labor has now unveiled a major shake-up to the property investor tax perks. Treasurer Jim Chalmers acknowledges the government has come to a different view, but says the changes address intergenerational unfairness.
2: If we continue to kick the can down the road on some of these difficult policy changes, which have been ignored in our tax system and our housing market for too long, then that would make life harder and lock more Australians out.
1: The government expects the tax reforms to move 75,000 properties from the hands of investors to homeowners.
0: The opposition is pushing back on Labor's overhaul to investor incentives and criticising the government for its broken promise. Here's political reporter Evelyn Manfield.
3: Shadow Treasurer Tim Wilson is pointing to the government's own figures that show its restrictions on negative gearing and its new capital gains tax policy will reduce the number of homes being built by 35,000 over a decade.
4: We won't be supporting those because, by the government's own admission, it will lead to fewer homes being built.
3: The government argues it's using other measures to try and boost supply. The opposition says it will back the $250 tax offset for workers that'll begin in 2028.
0: In Tasmania, last night's budgets revealed the state is set for increased health funding and GST payments. State political reporter Josh Duggan has more.
5: National GST collections are increasing, meaning Tasmania is set to receive a slice of a slightly larger pie next financial year. It's $76 million more than what the state was slated to receive in the Commonwealth Grants Commission's March update. There's also an extra $80 million for the state's health system. It's in recognition of the cost pressures smaller jurisdictions face, with money also given to the two territories. $4 million on the way to plan improvements to the East Derwent Highway. The CSIRO, which employs 400 people in Tasmania, has also received a funding boost.
0: Federal Cabinet Minister and Tasmanian Julie Collins says the budget delivers for the state with tax cuts and help for home buyers. She says it will shield Tasmanians from the worst of the global fuel crisis and tackles inflation. Tasmanian Liberal Senator John O'Dunham says the federal government has squibbed an opportunity to lock in the future of the Bell Bay ferromanganese smelter in last night's budget. Liberty Bell Bay in Tasmania's north was put into voluntary administration in late March, with administrators from Ernst & Young now searching for a buyer. State and federal governments have stumped up $3 million to support workers until late next week. Senator Dunham says the budget should have contained more support for the troubled smelter.
6: There was a small reprieve provided after much work done across the political spectrum to try and ensure the jobs of workers at Liberty Bell Bay were protected. But tonight was an opportunity to lock in the long-term future of Bell Bay, and Labor squibbed it.
0: Overseas now, and Iran says its finger is on the trigger to resume fighting with the US and Israel in the event the fragile ceasefire in their war collapses. Middle East correspondent Matthew Doran reports.
7: The US president said yesterday that the truce was on life support in a fiery response to what he labelled as a totally unacceptable position from Iran on the latest proposal to formally end the war. An Iranian government spokesperson has now said Iran is waiting with its finger on the trigger, even though its main outlook is towards a lasting peace. As has been the case ever since the ceasefire was first announced, the sticking points in negotiations are the future of Iran's nuclear ambitions and control over the Strait of Hormuz, with the Qatari Prime Minister once again calling for the shipping channel not to be weaponised in war.
0: And US President Donald Trump is on his way to Beijing for a high-stakes meeting with Chinese President Xi Jinping. North America correspondent Lauren Day reports.
8: The highly anticipated summit between the two leaders was delayed because of the war in Iran and is widely expected to be overshadowed by it. China is a close ally of Iran, leading to speculation they could be called upon to help broker a peace deal. Donald Trump has dismissed that suggestion.
9: I don't think we need any help with Iran. We'll win it one way or the other. We'll win it. We'll win it peacefully or otherwise.
8: With his standing weakened both domestically and internationally from the war, President Trump will be hoping to discuss trade and is bringing with him more than a dozen big-name CEOs, including Apple's Tim Cook and Tesla CEO Elon Musk.
0: Britain's Prime Minister is fighting for his political survival as more than 80 MPs call on him to go and four junior ministers resign. As Europe correspondent Catherine Diss reports, more than 100 other Labor members are backing Keir Starmer to stay.
10: The Prime Minister, Sir Keir Starmer, fronted his cabinet ministers at No. 10 Downing Street as he clings on to power after disastrous local elections. With no declared challenger to his leadership, Sir Keir told his cabinet he's going nowhere and is getting on with governing. It's less than 2 years since he swept his party to victory in a landslide. But his popularity plunge has been fuelled by a cost of living crisis, policy backflips and a lack of clear direction. But what really damaged him was his appointment of Lord Peter Mandelson as the UK's ambassador to Washington, knowing he had links to the late convicted sex offender Jeffrey Epstein.
0: Locally again, and the lawyer for a terminally ill woman who successfully sued her former teacher over alleged sexual abuse says her client is disappointed at his decision to file an appeal. Madeleine Rojan has more.
11: The woman, now in her 60s, was awarded $1.6 million in damages last month after she sued Stephen Fane Noga, 76, for allegedly sexually abusing her in the 1980s. She also sued the state of Tasmania for allegedly failing in its duty of care. Mr. Noga has now filed an appeal, alleging social media posts made by the judge were supportive of sexual abuse victims, creating a perception of compromised impartiality. The woman's lawyer, Angela Cedrinus, says her client is extremely disappointed as she hoped to live out her remaining time without having to deal with litigation.
0: Mr. Noga is seeking the judgment be set aside and for his former student to pay his court costs. A cyber safety expert is warning Australian students may still receive an influx of phishing and scam attempts following the Canvas data breach. Monty Jacker reports.
12: The personal details of millions of students and staff who use the online learning platform Canvas were compromised this month due to a data breach by cybercriminal group Shiny Hunters. Canvas owner Instructure yesterday said it had reached an agreement to stop the information from being leaked. Lively Chief Executive Stacey Edmonds says the data would have been used to help scammers send highly personalised scam emails.
13: Because what makes phishing and scamming most effective is the more personal it is, because then we're going to believe it more.
12: She says scammers may still try to contact students at affected institutions.
0: Tasmania's Education Minister Joe Palmer says no breach has so far been confirmed at the state's Education Department, but the investigation is ongoing. Now with sport, here's Mark Adnall.
14: Outgoing Carlton coach Michael Voss says he feels positive about the future of the Blues despite his decision to step away from the AFL club. The 50-year-old's decision comes following a tough run of results over recent seasons, including 7 straight losses this season. Voss says his decision is about putting the club first.
15: What's important for this playing group is that they create their own version of what they want that to look like. What's their version of Carlton that they want to create and acknowledge the history and the DNA of this great club, but create your own.
14: Assistant coach Josh Fraser has been appointed Carlton's interim senior coach. Meanwhile, Carlton's head of list management, Nick Austin, has also departed after more than 5 years in the role. Opening batter Travis Head has been dismissed for a duck as his Sunrisers Hyderabad lost to the Gujarat Titans by 82 runs in cricket's Indian Premier League. Batting first, the Titans made 5 for 168 from their 20 overs and then bowled out the Sunrisers for just 86 runs in the 15th over.
0: To the weather, there are no warnings for the state. Isolated light showers about the northwest and east, fine and mostly sunny elsewhere. For Burnie and Devonport, partly cloudy, a top of 17 for Burnie, it's now 15, a top of 18 today for Devonport, it's currently 9. Partly cloudy, also the forecast for Launceston, a top of 19, it's now 6. And for Hobart, cloud clearing, a top of 18, it's now 9 degrees. 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
16: Good morning. Welcome to ABC Northern Tasmania Breakfast if you've just joined us, or welcome back if you've been travelling along with us this morning. Now, coming up, we're talking air quality in Launceston. And earlier this week, there was a large protest at St Helens Neighbourhood House. Why? You're going to find out. We also played Delta Goodrum's new song, Eclipse, that she's going to be playing this weekend in the Eurovision Song Contest, which is happening as we speak. Tewkesbury Dave doesn't think Delta's going to win Eurovision with that song. Oh, contentious, Tewkesbury Dave, contentious. I guess we're going to find out, aren't we? This Sunday, it's, I think, the finals, yeah, it's coming up. Anyway, Pink, who knew?

0: That was Pink. It's 14 past seven.
1: It was meant to be the biggest rail project in 100 years, but the federal government has cut billions in funding to the Inland Rail. 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
0: Neighbourhood houses are an important part of our community in many towns across Northern Tasmania. A focal point, a hub dispensing advice and help. But in St Helens, residents claim that the local neighbourhood house hasn't been providing all the services that they're expecting it to deliver. So what's going on? Mick Tucker is the mayor of Breaker Day Council, and when I caught up with him yesterday, I began by asking him why 120 local people were protesting outside the neighbourhood house on Monday.
4: When you've got staff and you've got volunteers walking away and the doors are closing and the most incredible people in our community are not able to be able to reach the services that they rely on, we have a serious issue. And that was shown by 121 people coming up in protest.
0: So why is the neighbourhood house important for St Helens?
4: Look, the most vulnerable people in our communities, no matter where you live, I think there's about 34 neighbourhood houses, I think, in Tasmania. They supply services from loaves and fishes, eating with friends, mental health, so many programs that they deliver through the funding. And you've got the people in the op shop raising money to put more funding to go into grants into the community. It is such an important, essential part of our community, and the most vulnerable people in our community miss out if it's not there.
0: And have services been cut? Are there any services that we know of that have been cut?
4: Oh, most definitely. There is services being not available. Today, it was eating with friends, had to be cancelled. We've had other programs, just unfortunately, not available today because there's no staff there to deliver them.
0: And what services does the house usually provide?
4: Well, with that, there is the staff that provide these services, which I said can be mental health, our youth programs. And we have so many programs that are grant funded. International Women's Day, we have guest speakers that come back. We had an incredible lady this year, Claire Norton, a returned serviceman. At a young age from Afghanistan, coming and telling their stories, inspirational things like that to our community, but also all of those things that our most vulnerable people rely on. But not only that, when you've got so many volunteers, those volunteers who commit their time, when you want to know if a community is a litmus test, the canary in the cage is volunteers in the community. If you've got no volunteers, that's telling you something is wrong.
0: Yeah.
4: We've got an amazing amount of volunteers, but they're on strike, walking away because of what's happening.
0: Now, organisational and governance issues have been quoted as problems, but what does that actually mean?
4: Look, the governance issues that have been highlighted as related to serious claims of potential issues in the workplace. We have staff out on stress leaves, we have staff out on workers' compensation, we have a manager that's been on leave for quite a substantial amount of time, we've had assistant managers start and then just say your job's over, no

0: manager there at the moment. All of these things that are happening is under the direction of the board. Now, the board and governance, they need to be really strong, stable, and there for the community. What we really got to expect from a service to survive is a community that feels respected and trusts the board. But when the focus shifts away from community to internal conflict, absolutely everybody loses. And the thing here is the house only exists for the community, not the other way around.
1: We have contacted the neighbourhood house, but have yet to hear from them. A spokesperson did tell local press that, contrary to commentary circulating locally, the neighbourhood house is operating with board members and volunteers working to ensure continuity of services. So how does this situation get resolved?
0: Look, I've been working and council has been working behind the scenes to support our community. As mayor, I will not step back and see our community suffer. So we've been working behind the scenes with the government and trying to get help and support for the volunteers and the staff. They really, really deserve supporting. And the state government's been getting legal advice, I think, through the Crown Solicitor. And to the best of my knowledge, I think yesterday there was people heading from Hobart to have a meeting with the President and Vice President. So we'll have to wait and see what happens with that interaction.
1: Yeah, we'd love to keep updated on that. There's no doubt these houses are essential services for our community. Thank you so much for your time.
0: You take care and look after yourself. Thank you.
1: I like his bird in the background there. That was Mick. That was Mayor of Breaker Day Council, Mick Tucker. And a reminder, we have approached St Helens Neighbourhood House for a response. We've yet to hear.

0: Robbie Williams with Better Man. It's 23 past 7.
1: Breakfast with Sunshine Wood.
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0: If you've ever stepped outside on a still chilly morning here in Launceston and caught that smoky haze, you'll know air quality in this part of the world, it can be a real issue. The council are trying to do something about it, and last week the city's Mayor Matthew Garwood told us how you can comment on their draft domestic wood smoke plan. Jess Tyler is the Manager of Community Services for Asthma Australia and is based in Tasmania. Good morning, Jess.
3: Good morning.
0: Do you welcome the steps being taken by the City of Launceston to ask locals for their input on this draft plan?
3: Absolutely. We really need to look at the evidence around air quality and health outcomes, but people obviously have got the biggest stake in this and we need to hear from them about what works for them.
0: What do you hope a plan like this will achieve?
3: Well, I think what we need to do is take steps to improve air quality for people in areas where it might be a problem. So, you know, we know there's a strong link between air quality and overall health and well-being. So anything that turns that relationship to a positive has got to be a good thing.
0: And wood smoke, it's a really sensitive issue for a lot of households. How damaging can wood heaters be for people with asthma?
3: So the thing with some of these types of air pollution is it creates really small particulate matter. You might have heard the term PM2.5. So that's a measure of the really small pieces of matter that float around in the air as a result of things like burning wood or other pollutants. And they can go really deep into your lungs and they can cause respiratory issues, but they also complicate other issues like heart issues and can bring about really poor health outcomes.
0: A report published yesterday by Australian researchers that recommended banning wood fires in residential areas and phasing

0: out sales of new diesel vehicles after they found a direct link between air pollution and cardiorespiratory hospital admissions. Do you believe policymakers need to go that far, the ban of wood heaters in towns and cities?
1: Well, I think bans are at their sort of extreme end, I guess. They're a very sort of blunt instrument to tackle the problem. I think where we need to focus our efforts is on the progressive changes we can make in partnership with community over time. Not all measures will work for all people, so there needs to be a range of options available to people. So some people are more motivated to maybe pull out a wood heater and go to electrics, and that's great if we can support them in doing that. Other people might need more support in burning wood heater more efficiently and upgrading to a more efficient unit. So, bans are one end of the spectrum, but there are other things we can do in the meantime.
0: Yeah, a lot of people rely on wood heating because it's affordable. Do you accept it? It would be tough to get rid of wood heaters completely, wouldn't it?
1: Well, I think the main thing is to offer people options. So not everyone can take up the options that are on the table at any one time. You need to give people a range of things that they can do within their means. Because if we're really truly listening to the people, we need to make sure that people have got options that suit them.
0: And speaking of listening to the people, we've got a text in here from JB. How many people are going to die from wood smoke pollution in Launceston over the proposed 15-year implementation of the plan? This problem has been obvious for decades, and a solution should take less than 2 years.
1: Yeah, I think because we're talking about phasing things in and out, like phasing in different measures under the plan, it does take time. These sort of community engagement experiences take longer than you'd think to build people's capacity to make a decision, to be able to afford what's on the table and so on. So they community-based work does take time. And I think even internationally there was a 6-year horizon that was being talked about. So you can't do everything all at once. It does take time for people to adjust.
0: It certainly does. And we'll be interesting to see what comes from this plan, won't it?
1: Oh, absolutely. I think it's you've got to applaud the council for asking people what they think. That's where your starting point has to be. But I think a really important thing that we can do is look at the issue of air quality sensors and monitoring and make that nationally consistent so that people can access real-time information in their neighbourhood around what the air quality is like so that they can make decisions about their health, you know, whether to go out and how to go about their day should air quality deteriorate around them.
0: Thanks so much for your time, Jess. Really appreciate it.
1: You're welcome.
0: That was Jess Tyler, their Manager of Community Services for Asthma Australia. Now, I've got Leon on the line, who is budget and buffet.
2: A budget and buffet, yeah. So last night, I heard you talking to David about it a bit earlier this morning. Look, last night, because dinner at our place last night was crazy early. That was 5:30. So I went yogurt pouch.
0: Ooh.
2: There was nobody, all of my traditional budget mates had other plans last night.
0: Oh, they bailed. Their budget bailed.
2: I tried to convince the kids to come talk to me and watch the budget. They gave it a firm no and found other things to do. So it was just me, myself and I last night. I'd even left my diary in the car. So I was taking notes on some A4 paper that I'd borrowed from my daughter. I found a good pen, so that was excellent. And taking notes, a yogurt pouch, a glass of water. And that was it, Sonny.
0: Yeah, what was your score out of 10 for watchability on that?
2: Well, here's my thing. Was it really a reform budget? Jim Chalmers, the Treasurer, talked about how reformist a budget it was. The most reformist budget for a quarter of a century, he said. I'm imagining, harking back to when John Howard made the case for a GST, a goods and services tax in Australia, and then took that idea to an election and narrowly won, changing the tax system in the ways that we still live with to this very day. I want to know from you, do you really think it was a reform budget yesterday? Yes, it made some changes. They'll be really significant if you're around the National Disability Insurance Scheme. They'll be significant if your entire investment plan for the future involved negative gearing property. But nobody's stopping you investing in other things or indeed in property. You just won't get

0: boost.
1: Tasmanian Liberal Senator John O'Donoghue says the federal government has squibbed an opportunity to lock in the future of the Bell Bay manganese smelter in last night's federal budget. Liberty Bell Bay in Tasmania's north was put into voluntary administration in late March, with administrators from Ernst & Young now searching for a buyer. State and federal governments have stumped up $3 million to support workers until late next week. Senator Doonan says the federal budget should have contained more support for the troubled smelter.
2: There was a small reprieve provided after much work done across the political spectrum to try and ensure the jobs of workers at Liberty Bell Bay were protected. But tonight was an opportunity to lock in the long-term future of Bell Bay, and Labor squibbed it.
1: Tasmania's Education Minister Joe Palmer says an investigation into a global cyber attack has yet to confirm whether Tasmanian public school data had been impacted. The personal details of millions of students and staff were compromised this month after hackers seeking a ransom breached the online learning platform Canvas. Canvas owner Instructure yesterday said it had reached an agreement to stop information from being leaked to scammers. Tasmania's Education Minister Joe Palmer says no breach has been confirmed at the state's Education Department, but the investigation is ongoing.
3: My understanding is that we're still not even at this point aware if there has been a data breach with regard to the information that DSIP holds, but that investigation is certainly continuing.
1: The lawyer for a terminally ill woman who successfully sued her former teacher over alleged sexual abuse says her client is disappointed at his decision to file an appeal. Madeline Rojan has more.
4: The woman, now in her 60s, was awarded $1.6 million in damages last month after she sued Stephen Fain Noga, 76, for allegedly sexually abusing her in the 1980s. She also sued the state of Tasmania for allegedly failing in its duty of care. Mr. Noga has now filed an appeal, alleging social media posts made by the judge were supportive of sexual abuse victims, creating a perception of compromised impartiality. The woman's lawyer, Angela Cedrinas, says her client is extremely disappointed as she hoped to live out her remaining time without having to deal with litigation.
1: Mr. Noga is seeking the judgment to be set aside and for his former student to pay his court costs. Hobart Lord Mayor Anna Reynolds says there are several better sites in the city's CBD for housing than Regatta Point. An agreement with the federal government for $240 million to go towards the Hobart Stadium included a requirement for housing to be a part of the precinct. The state government plans to put that housing at Regatta Point, which is to the northeast of the Cenotaph, where a boat ramp and parking is currently located. Lord Mayor Reynolds has told a parliamentary committee inquiring into the stadium that Regatta Point would be a complex and costly site to develop.
5: They could have more housing and cost less per unit than having housing at that location. But it was, you know, there was sort of the optics of it being part of the precinct.
1: Tasmania's weather. Isolated light showers about the north, west and east. Fine and mostly sunny elsewhere. Possible morning fog about inland valleys. For Burnie, partly cloudy, a top of 17. Partly cloudy for Devonport, top of 18. Launceston, partly cloudy, top of 19. And cloud clearing for Hobart, a top of 18. 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
8: Welcome back to Breakfast if you've been listening along this morning, or good morning if you've just joined us. David and I decided today is what's the weirdest thing you've seen on a car Wednesday. We've had some great photos and texts in from people. I think the weirdest thing I had was two mattresses on top of my car flapping like a giant hand waving hello, and understandably the police pulled us over on the way to Hobart to pick up our cat, making sure our load was safe. I don't know if you've got anything really bizarre you've seen on a car. Text us 0467 922 917. No, the cat wasn't on top of the car, David. It was the mattresses. We had to go pick up the cat. It was 2021. Weird times. The rules were weird. we've also had some texts in as well.

I was thinking about you, Sean. Last night I watched the budget. Yeah, did Leon count the number of hear-hears? Sean from News said, you believe it was something like 43. I was thinking of you. How did you go during last night's budget? Also, I spoke to the mayor of Breaker Day Council, Mick Tucker. There's a response from Mary about that issue as well, the neighbourhood house. She says, as well as the services mentioned by Mick at St Helens Neighbourhood House, it provides a venue for Tai Chi, two art groups and the spinners and weavers. The men's shed is linked to the house as well. It's also a popular local walking group is there and a number of other groups too. Thanks for that, Mary. It's good to know. I know it's a really loved neighbourhood house and very heavily relied on in the community. Very important work that they do there. So coming up, have you ever wanted to grow your own gourmet mushrooms at home? This week, a local hands-on workshop in Invermay, they're giving locals a chance to learn the fascinating world of fungi, and it's part of the Tasmanian Mushroom Festival. And did you pay much attention to the budget last night? How might it affect you? We're going to find that out next. 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
0: The Federal Treasurer, Jim Chalmers, handed down the Albanese government's fifth budget last night, and as widely tipped, housing, it was one of the key issues to take the spotlight. There was a near $80 million boost to Tasmania's slice of the GST pie. But when it comes to wages, health and cost of living, what did the budget deliver for you? Paul Blacklow is a lecturer in economics at the Tasmania School of Business and Economics. Good morning, Paul.
7: Good morning, Sunny.
0: Treasurer Jim Chalmers calls this the most important and ambitious budget in decades. Do you agree?
7: I do partially. It's quite ambitious. It's taking some reforms that a lot of people have been calling for some time and shifting some of the tax burden away from workers.
0: So what did the Treasurer offer to sweeten working Australians?
7: Well, I suppose the main sweetener is $250 tax offset in kicking in July 2028 for workers. We also have the previously announced tax cuts to the up to the 45,000 mark for workers that were announced that will kick in on July 2026 and then July 2027. Of about the same amount, $250 in 2026 and about $500 in 2027.
0: I was really struck by the Treasurer's modelling for inflation. So worst case, it could peak at 7% this year. What's driving that and what problems does that present for the government?
7: Well, inflation was generally running in the high 3%, close to 4% before the US-Iran conflict. So some of the level of inflation is due to the level of demand and supply in the economy before that. So we had inflation running at about 4%. And most of all, this extra increase that's been forecast now is due to the increase in oil prices. Of course, they flow onto petrol prices and diesel prices in particular affect Australia from us transporting all the goods all around our large nation. So it's really the petrol and oil prices impacting on distribution and transport costs and impacting inflation. Now, you asked about how it affects the government. The federal government doesn't really get negatively affected by inflation at all. In fact, it probably benefits from inflation. It pushes workers up into tax brackets. It increases and inflates company profits for company tax revenue. It also inflates our spending in the economy and so increases GST revenues. So the federal government doesn't really probably have an issue for inflation. Inflation's more of a problem for us than the state governments.
0: I've never heard it described like that before. That's interesting. How about help with housing, especially for younger people?
7: Well, I think the biggest reforms here are the change to negative gearing for existing properties in the future, and also the removal of the capital gains tax discount and going back to taxing real returns and not nominal returns.
0: And there was some help specifically for Tasmania. The Treasurer said that there would be $76 million in extra GST to help the state's blown out budget. Realistically, how much impact will that have?
7: Well, every dollar helps, but our last budget deficit was about $1 billion, so it is only about 7.6% of that deficit. But you know, it's $76 million that we don't have to cut from health or education from the state to satisfy the budget and meet the debt repayments. So, I suppose every dollar is useful, but it's not a huge huge saviour for our budget position.
0: Yeah, we certainly need it, don't we?
7: Yes, sure, Sunny.
0: Yeah, thank you so much for your time, Paul. Really appreciate it.
7: No worries. Good morning.
0: That was Paul Blacklow, lecturer in economics at the Tasmanian School of Business and Economics. And there will be more budget analysis with Leon Compton on ABC Mornings from 8:30 here on ABC Northern Tasmania.
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8: Hi, Melissa Clark here. 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Today, Prime Minister Anthony Albanese and Opposition Leader Angus Taylor are my guests. 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
0: From oyster mushrooms to shiitake, fungi are having a bit of a moment. And now in Northern

0: And Tasmanians can learn how to grow their very own at home. Mycologist Tim Murch is leading a hands-on workshop, and he's here to tell us all about the mushroom life cycle and urban farming. Good morning, Tim.
1: Good morning.
0: What is it about fungi that captures our imagination so much?
1: I think how it's just kind of part of folklore, so they've been in fairy tales. They've obviously, you know, been a big part of medicine over the years. They can also be toxic. So I suppose if you don't know what you're doing, it could be the last thing that you eat. I think it's just all of those things that really capture the imagination.
0: They're also incredible colours, some of them. I get totally, you know, enchanted by their amazing features and colours as well. Now, this workshop you've got on as part of the Tasmanian Mushroom Festival, what could a beginner expect?
1: Well, basically, we just start growing oyster mushrooms. They're very aggressive, so it just means they colonise quickly. They're very full of flavour. And they do grow in a few different colours. So this time of year, we focus on the like vivid white oysters, blue oyster and king oyster. But when it warms up towards the end of the year, you can also grow the bright pink oyster and the golden oyster. And it's just quite easy to do at home if you like kind of doing things that are hands on. It's a great little hobby and they're just very nutritious and delicious to eat.
0: Now, I live up in Grindelwald. We have a lot coming up at the moment, but they are something out of a fairyland. They have the white stem and the bright red hat on them, really, with the big white dots on them. Guessing those ones aren't edible?
1: Well, that's the fly agaric, they call them in the UK, or Amanita muscaria. So, yeah, they're not really edible. Some countries do use them as a medicine, but it's not really advisable. And, yeah, they probably make you mildly sick. You also do get the death cap in Tasmania, which is very related to that one. So it's the same genus. And it's actually like a very pale kind of whitey green colour. So quite often it's the kind of really innocuous looking ones that are actually the most deadly. So you definitely have to be careful.
0: So you mentioned oyster mushrooms. How difficult, because they're sort of fancy mushrooms, oysters, aren't they? How difficult is it to grow gourmet mushrooms? And particularly, you've got them on a log. Yeah, and where should we store them?
1: Well, basically, they're very, very easy to grow. Ironically, they're easier to grow than the buttons that you see in the supermarket that we're all kind of conditioned to eat. We just make them in a bag. So originally, you can see how they're growing and make sure there's no other microorganisms in there. You just keep them at room temperature. And then when you grow them, you can just grow them in the garage, your spare room, just anywhere out of direct sunlight. They do actually benefit from a bit of background light. So it's actually a myth that mushrooms grow in the dark. They actually do enjoy a bit of light.
0: Oh, I had a bag of mushrooms and left them on top of the fridge. In the kitchen, they seem to do quite well. So that's right, is they don't have to be in really dark places.
1: No, not at all. On top of the fridge is actually a really good place to grow them because as they breathe, they respire. So the difference of plants are actually the same as us. They're emitting a small amount of carbon dioxide. And because it's heavier than air, it actually sinks down from the fridge and it's always getting fresh air. And also, I suppose the background heat of the fridge helps as well. The warmer it is, the quicker they grow.
0: So what will you demonstrate in the workshop?
1: Basically, I'll just run through the life cycle of the mushroom. So how we go from the initial spores, how they fuse together, how they then make mycelium, which then go through a couple more stages before they make the fruit, which then would release the spores again. And also we just run through how you can basically keep a never-ending supply of oyster mushrooms just using straw or sugar cane and how easy it is just to do it at home.
0: We have a very mushroom-friendly climate here in Tasmania. What are the most popular varieties that grow well here in the north?
1: Northern Tasmania, so I mean, I grow seasonal, so I don't refrigerate the room or anything, but this time of year you can grow most of the oyster types, so king oysters. You can start growing the fancy golden ones like your Namiko and your chestnut. We also grow lion's mane year round, which everybody seems to want for their brain health. You can also grow the native lion's mane called coral tooth. And now it's cooled off. You can also grow shiitake. A lot of specialist farmers grow that one at the moment.
0: Now, you're also the treasurer of the Tasmania Mushroom Festival. What's the aim of the upcoming festival? Can you tell us about it?
1: Yeah, look, we started it a couple of years ago. So it's all about increasing awareness and just getting people out and about and just learning all about mushrooms. So we have events running statewide. So, as well as a couple of workshops I'm doing at my shop in Vimy, this weekend, we also have something in the Northwest with Kim Ogden. I'll just bring up some details for that one. There's also something at Hillwood with Jordan Greaves, where you go and he's got like a farm where he not just grows mushrooms, but he does, it's like a regenerative farming technique. So you can go for a day out there. But it's all just about, yeah, increasing awareness. We have a couple of famous mycologists coming down. If you're in Hobart, we have the Planet Fungi crew doing a chat. So if you check out the website, tasmanianmushroomfestival.com.au, there's a full list of everything. We also have the main event at Brewlab next weekend, where there's just going to be a few people doing talks like myself. I'm also doing a workshop and just pretty much just a fungi filled day.
0: Excellent. It sounds exciting. Thank you so much, Tim, for your time. Really appreciate it.
1: No worries. All right. Thank you. Bye.
0: That was Tim Murch there, mycologist, who is leading a Make Your Own Mushroom Grow Kit workshop. It's part of the Tasmanian Mushroom Festival, which is happening this week and next week as well. So for more details, you can head to tasmanianmushroomfestival.com.au.

0: Olivia Dean there with Man I Need. It is 3 to 8.
1: In your neighbourhood,
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1: around the nation.
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6: Waking up with Sunshine Wood.
0: Yeah, that is us for this morning. Thank you so much for all your texts and conversations today. Great photo there from Cherie. I really loved seeing your car with that pond on top. Data and I had decided that today was weird things you've seen on top of cars, and there were some great photos and texts and stories that came in from that. Really appreciate your input. David, thank you so much for your brilliant production as always. Now, we're going to be back tomorrow morning. We've got the brain snack segment that's coming up tomorrow. That's always exciting. We're going to be talking about the weird things that we used to do to ourselves in the name of beauty over history. Yeah, sounds intriguing, doesn't it? Some of them are obvious, some of them probably less obvious. We're also going to be catching up with the Midlands Council about drought. So you'll be hearing more about that from us in the morning. Coming up, though, you're going to have Leon in just half an hour with morning. So stay tuned. That's going to be after 8 a.m. We've got a lot more coming up for you soon.
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0: We had some texts coming in about the mushrooms. Maggie's just a fun GI. Sometimes I wish I lived on the mainland Tasmania so I could be there. Wow, mushrooms. We certainly do get the most incredible fungi here. As you know, there's been films made about it. We've got specialists who show us the most incredible. We've got glow-in-the-dark fungi. I mean, I don't know if that happens anywhere else, but it's incredible.
10: Good morning, ABC News with Lucy Shannon. Last night's federal budget has revealed Tasmania's set for increased health funding and GST payments. State political reporter Jos Duggan has more.
11: National GST collections are increasing, meaning Tasmania is set to receive a slice of a slightly larger pie next financial year. It's $76 million more than what the state was slated to receive in the Commonwealth Grants Commission's March update. There's also an extra $80 million for the state's health system. It's in recognition of the cost pressures smaller jurisdictions face, with money also given to the two territories. $4 million's on the way to plan improvements to the East Derwent Highway. The CSIRO, which employs 400 people in Tasmania, has also received a funding boost.
10: A cyber safety expert is warning Australian students may still receive an influx of phishing and scam attempts following the Canvas data breach. Monty Jacker reports.
12: The personal details of millions of students and staff who use the online learning platform Canvas were compromised this month due to a data breach by cybercriminal group Shiny Hunters. Canvas owner Instructure yesterday said it had reached an agreement to stop the information from being leaked. Lively Chief Executive Stacey Edmonds says the data would have been used to help scammers send highly personalised scam emails.
13: Because what makes phishing and scamming most effective is the more personal it is, because then we're going to believe it more.
12: She says scammers may still try to contact students at affected institutions.
10: Tasmania's Education Minister Joe Palmer says an investigation into the cyber attack has yet to confirm whether Tasmanian public school data has been impacted. Hobart Lord Mayor Anna Reynolds says there are several better sites in the city's CBD for housing than Regatta Point. An agreement with the federal government for $240 million to go towards the Hobart Stadium included a requirement for housing to be part of the precinct. The state government plans to put that housing at Regatta Point, which is to the northeast of the Cenotaph, where a boat ramp and parking are currently located. Lord Mayor Reynolds has told a parliamentary committee inquiring into the stadium that Regatta Point would be a complex and costly site to develop.
14: They could have more housing and cost less per unit than having housing at that location. But it was, you know, there was sort of the optics of it being part of the precinct.
10: Plans for a Trump Tower on the Gold Coast have been scrapped less than 3 months after a controversial deal was struck. Mark Rigby reports.
7: Details of the 91-storey proposed tower first emerged in February after Australian property developer David Young announced he'd signed a deal with the Trump

0: organization. At the time, Mr. Young declared the $1.5 billion project would break ground before the end of the year. Now, less than 3 months later, the deal is off. In a statement, Mr. Young says the Trump brand is increasingly toxic and he realized it was time to part company with the organization. He says he still has plans for a luxury development on the Gold Coast, stating his project is live.
1: The Eurovision Song Contest is off to a tense start in Vienna, with the first semi-final featuring Israel, whose attendance prompted five countries to boycott over the Gaza war. During Israel's performance, shouts of "Stop the genocide" could be heard from the crowd, but there were also loud cheers. The Israeli government denies that its war in Gaza constitutes a genocide. Meanwhile, British singer Boy George has featured in San Marino's song as a guest singer. To sport, and Australian cyclist Caden Groves has pulled out of the Giro d'Italia to recover from the injuries he suffered in a high-speed multi-rider crash on the first stage of the race. The 27-year-old withdrew from the race 40 kilometres into the fourth stage in southern Italy. Ecuador's Jonathan Navaez won the 138-kilometre stage to Cosenza. To the weather, there are no warnings for the state. Isolated light showers about the northwest and east. Fine and mostly sunny elsewhere. Possible morning fog about inland valleys and light winds. For Burnie, partly cloudy, a top of 17. It's now 15. Partly cloudy for Devonport, a top of 18. It's currently 9 degrees. Partly cloudy also for Launceston, heading for a top of 19. It's 6 degrees. Cloud clearing for Hobart, a top of 18. It's now 9. And briefly for tomorrow, light showers about the north, fine and mostly sunny elsewhere. Possible morning fog about inland valleys, north to northeasterly winds. 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
2: Good morning, welcome to AM. I'm Melissa Clark in Canberra, coming to you from Ngunnawal country and acknowledging other custodians. On today's program, can the housing market and the tax system be fairer across generations? Today, Prime Minister Anthony Albanese and Opposition Leader Angus Taylor are my guests. Also, what are Australians making of last night's federal budget?
3: With the constant inflation and everything like that, we do start to wonder how we're going to afford housing and things like that.
4: Taxing people because they've been fortunate enough to earn money seems like a penalty.
2: And superpower diplomacy. Can an historic summit between Donald Trump and Xi Jinping help restore global stability? A crackdown on tax breaks for property investors and family trusts are among the key measures unveiled in last night's federal budget. The reforms will fund fresh tax cuts for workers, but represent a broken election promise. As the coalition vows to oppose the changes, Treasurer Jim Chalmers says it's the right time for reform. Political reporter Sarah Temevska has more.
5: We give a call to the Treasurer.
6: Yeah.
7: Speaker, this is the most important and ambitious budget in decades.
8: After months of speculation, Jim Chalmers' fifth budget still managed to deliver some surprises.
7: Tonight we choose the hard road of reform, not the path of least resistance.
8: Tackling investors to deliver more equitable housing. From next July, negative gearing will only apply to new builds, and investors will only be able to deduct rental loss from property-based income rather than their wages. The other big change is to capital gains tax, the tax break on profits made when selling an asset like property or shares. The current 50% discount will be scrapped, and instead, from next July, the tax will apply to the profits minus inflation at a minimum 30% tax rate. Here's economist Chris Richardson.
9: In the broad, there are good and much needed changes here. I'm just not convinced that they are sufficient.
8: The changes are projected to help 75,000 first home buyers enter the market and curb house price growth by 2%. But they also represent a broken election promise. Jim Chalmers says it's a risk Labor was willing to take.
10: I think people will be most focused on the positive change that we're making in the tax system and in the housing market.
8: Another key plank of Labor's tax package, taxing family trusts at a minimum 30% rate, though primary producers will be exempt. The combined tax package is expected to raise $77 billion in revenue.

0: revenue over the decade. Shadow Treasurer Tim Wilson says the opposition won't support the reforms.
1: At the end of the day, the government has put forward a budget that's about broken promises, higher taxes, lower living standards and fewer homes.
0: But the coalition will support a new tax cut for workers. A permanent tax offset of $250 will kick in from July 2028 and an instant tax deduction of $1,000 from next year. Labor says it means Australians will keep more of what they earn. Here's the Shadow Treasurer again.
1: Let's be realistic. Every time the government puts forward a measure like that, it's outstripped by inflation.
0: In the broader sense, the economic picture is being complicated by war in the Middle East. While the budget's benefiting from higher gas prices at the moment, the downside risk of a protracted conflict is significant. Under a worst-case scenario, inflation could peak at 7% this year, driving up unemployment and eating away at wages. Government debt is still on track to exceed $1 trillion next year, though Labor says it's found $64 billion in savings. The NDIS is doing most of the heavy lifting. Plans to curb the scheme's growth are projected to save the budget $185 billion over the decade. Chris Richardson says there's no doubt this is an ambitious budget, but more could have been done.
2: You look at the things that weren't touched, everything from gas taxes through to the disaster that is our taxation of cigarettes through to the silly money, extra money that we pay Western Australia. Again, we have done too little for too long and Australia needs to change.
3: Economist Chris Richardson there, ending Sarah Temevska's story. Now, those changes to tax breaks used by property investors are dominating discussions about the budget this morning. Advocacy groups and unions have welcomed the government tackling the difficulty young people have finding and affording their first home. But it's not been without pushback. Bridget Fitzgerald reports.
4: The government says its budget is aimed at addressing intergenerational inequity. These students welcome the sentiment but can't quite see how it'll help them.
5: Growing up with the constant inflation and everything like that, we do start to wonder how we're going to afford housing and things like that in the future.
6: When you move out and you want to start a life and you want to get that independence, which I think by the time you're 20 everyone wants to do, your rent's so high that you're not even able to save for that house.
4: The government hopes the changes to negative gearing and the capital gains tax, along with money for infrastructure to support new housing, will help 75,000 more Australians buy their first home. 61-year-old Julianne says it's a good idea that's come too late.
7: It won't really affect me because I don't have enough money to actually purchase my own property. And I'm in that terrible rental cycle.
4: However, 54-year-old Rob, who works in the building industry, doesn't think the changes are fair to investors.
8: Taxing people because they've been fortunate enough to earn money and invest it and so forth seems like a penalty to those who have worked hard enough to get the money.
4: Property Council CEO Mike Zorbas is pleased the capital gains tax discount and access to negative gearing will remain for investors who buy new builds. But he warns there's no guarantee the changes will boost supply.
9: They're a big roll of the dice that I hope is successful in creating new homes. But our previous modelling suggests not. Our previous modelling suggests that they will have a contractionary impact.
4: But Melinda Salento, the head of the Committee for Economic Development of Australia, says she thinks the changes will be a net positive for the housing market.
10: It's grandfathering, it's focusing on making sure that we continue to support the supply of housing. And that's really important because for so long what we've seen is measures that have actually continued to boost demand for housing in order to get people into the market. And what we really need to do is see the supply of housing picked up.
4: When it comes to cost of living relief, 13 million working Australians will receive a permanent $250 tax offset, although it won't start until 2027-28. Michelle O'Neill is the president of the Australian Council of Trade Unions.
11: Workers are still, you know, 4.5% behind where they were, their wages, than in 2021. So we've got more catching up to do. The good thing about the $250 tax offset, it really does advantage lower paid workers because it's a more significant part of your wage, the lower paid you are. So we think that's a clever measure.
4: Australian Industry Group CEO Innes Willocks disagrees.
12: the income tax changes don't shift the dial. They're not structural reform.
4: And in the face of global economic change,

0: Challenges, Innes Willox says this budget fails to make the changes needed to help business.
1: This budget could have done more overall. The government recognises tough times ahead. It might have worked as a budget 3 months ago, but we worry about the year ahead.
2: Innes Willox from the Australian Industry Group, ending that report by Bridget Fitzgerald with the help of Annie Guest and Isabel Massali. You're listening to AM, where it's 13 minutes past 8. The federal government will need to convince voters its tax plan will shift the dial on generational fairness, will not make older Australians losers in the process, and justify breaking an election promise. Anthony Albanese spoke to me a short time ago. Prime Minister, thank you for joining AM this morning.
3: Good to be with you, Melissa.
2: Now, we've just heard about the details of the changes to negative gearing and capital gains and trusts. Do you have a mandate for this, given you ruled it out at the election?
3: Well, we have changed our position, Melissa, but we want to produce a budget in the first year of this term that's about resilience and reform. The truth is that we've thrown everything at the housing supply issue, but young people still aren't getting a crack. So we need to make sure that we don't say goodbye to the Australian dream this generation. We can't develop into a society where you can determine how successful people are by whether they're homeowners, some to own multiple properties, and others that are simply locked out of the market.
2: There is significant grandfathering across these tax changes. Does it actually go far enough to really shift the dial to achieve that aim?
3: It does. 75,000 people will be able to enter the housing market directly as a result of these changes.
2: That's over 10 years. That's not a lot each year.
3: What it will do is to make a substantial difference by giving people that opportunity to aspire to their own home. It will also, of course, boost supply over time as well. Everyone is grandfathered in the current system. So if you have an investment property, you'll continue to be able to do it. Existing rules will continue to apply for as long as you have that investment. But the difference is people will still be allowed to do that. But by doing it for just new supply, they'll not only be investing in their own future, they'll be investing in the future of the nation as well by ensuring that supply is added to.
2: There's a lot of complexity in the system now if these changes pass through Parliament, and particularly when it comes to capital gains tax. I mean, some assets that have been held for a long time, they could have three different systems of capital gains tax treatment. Are you creating an accountant's picnic?
3: We're not. What we are doing, though, is making sure that we grandfather changes so that we didn't want people who have made decisions to be disadvantaged. I think that's a fair thing to do. But going forward as well, take, for example, when it comes to negative gearing, the average time is around about 5 years before people either dispose of a property or it becomes positively geared. But we do have to have a transition, and that's because we wanted to look after people who had made decisions based upon a system that had been there for a while, but a system that increasingly simply wasn't working.
2: These changes will help fund the working Australian's tax offset so that people earning a wage or a salary get an extra $250 in their tax return. You've previously put in place other income tax cuts in stages. Why don't you just bite the bullet and index tax brackets?
3: What we've done, Mel, is have five different tax reductions, and they all add up to making a substantial difference.
2: Yeah, but it could be a much simpler system if you just index the tax brackets, though. So why not do that?
3: What we have done with the way that we've designed the Working Australian Tax Offset is designed so that it benefits people who actually work. We also, of course, have the reduction in the first marginal tax rate that we're doing on July 1 this year, and then again July 1 next year. And the other thing we're doing to simplify the system is the $1,000 instant tax deduction. And what that will do, of course, is for all those people who don't have an accountant, don't want to go through the complexities, they'll get that automatic deduction every year.
2: There are around 4 million Australians who fall below the income tax-free threshold. That's a lot of part-time and casual workers. They're probably the ones who could really do with a bit of assistance to help with cost of living, and they'll miss out. Why do those working Australians miss out on this support?
3: Well, if they fall below the tax-free threshold, they literally are not paying tax by definition. So it's pretty hard to provide tax cuts to people who don't pay tax.
2: So it's not. So in your view, this isn't about helping people with cost of living. It's purely around a tax reduction measure. It's not a cost of living support measure.
3: No, well, you can do both, and in this case, it does both.
2: But it's a cost of living measure that will help not the most needy.
3: Well, it does help working people who are low and middle income earners. It helps them very directly, like our other measures have.
2: Prime Minister, the budget figures and these plans, they're predicated on oil supplies improving mid-year and having the consequences of the Iran war washing through the economy by mid-next year. Is that the government's hope, or is that your expectation that things will be on the improvement in a couple of months' time?
3: Well, Melissa, that is the Treasury forecast, but we have been upfront about the uncertain times that we're in. But, of course, this conflict, we're not protagonists in it. But I think the government has shown that we can act to protect Australians from the worst of the impact up to this point by the fact that there is more fuel in Australia today than there was on February 28th. And that's due to the range of direct interventions we've done, whether it be changing fuel standards, whether it be the releasing of 20% of the fuel reserve, whether it is the reduction in fuel excise or the arrangements that we've put in place to secure additional fuel supply through Export Finance Australia. These measures are working. And in addition to that, Australians are doing their bit by not storing additional fuel that they don't need, which we did see with the demand spike post February 28 in the immediate weeks after before Easter.
2: Prime Minister, thank you very much for speaking with AM this morning.
3: Thanks very much, Melissa. Have a great day.
2: The government will be relying on the support of the Greens to get the changes through Parliament, given the Coalition is rejecting key elements of the plan. The Leader of the Opposition joined me earlier. Angus Taylor, thanks very much for speaking to AM this morning.
4: Great to be with you, Mel.
2: Are there any parts of these tax changes that the Coalition would be willing to support?
4: Well, we're certainly not going to support Labor's broken promises, their higher taxes, their lower living standards and their fewer homes, Mel, because that's what this budget contains. We will support the small business measures, particularly around investment, accelerated depreciation for small businesses. That's a policy we took to the last election. And we do support investment in housing infrastructure. Again, a measure we took to the last election that Labor is including here. But what we will never support is their broken promises, the highest taxing budget and government in history, living standards where the typical Australian $32,000 a year worse off under Labor since they've come to power. And the extraordinary thing is that they admit in their own budget papers that their tax changes are going to bring about fewer homes being built. And that's the opposite of what we need.
2: The budget papers show that the changes around negative gearing, capital gains and the trusts will dampen investment, so 35,000 fewer homes. But the government points to what they're proposing with the local infrastructure fund, saying that would add 65,000 homes. So you have a net increase if you take it all together. As a combined package, is there not merit in a total positive outcome of new supply if you take the budget proposal as a whole?
4: Well, they're mimicking our proposal we took to the last election. Of course, we support that and we're glad that they've copied us on it. But the whole point they were making for weeks is that somehow whacking Australians with taxes, they're going to achieve this kind of intergenerational equity. What their own papers say is those taxes will reduce the supply of homes, Mel. And of course, if you have less
2: They're
4: homes,
2: also saying that those changes will see a number of properties shift from being available to investors to new home buyers. So that's not new supply, but that does address the difficulty many young Australians have getting into the market. Isn't there benefit to that shift from investors investors to owner-occupiers?
4: Well, a couple of things I'd say about that. The first is they admit that this is going to drive up rents. Be less supply, higher rents. The numbers on owner occupation are 7,500 a year, if you believe them, 7,500 a year. That's 0.1% increase, Mel. It will make no material difference to young Australians. In the end, if supply is being hit by higher taxes, the problem's not being solved. And the real issue here is we have a complete imbalance under Labor between the net overseas migration numbers, the increase in our population, and the supply of houses. And their own targets have been missed by huge numbers. I mean,
2: so if
4: the net
2: overseas
4: migration, 2 million people in just two parliamentary terms. That's in the budget papers. It keeps going up. And they're missing their housing targets by 70,000 a year. No wonder young Australians can't get into a home. And it must change.
2: Can I return to the proposed changes to capital gains tax, negative gearing and trusts, which really is the centrepiece of this budget? Presuming the government can pass it through Parliament with the support of the Greens, would a future coalition government seek to repeal it?
4: Well, can I start by saying we're going to fight every day to prevent this from happening in the first place? That's our starting point.
2: Indeed, but the Greens have been pretty sympathetic about this proposal, so chances are the government can get it through. So you need to consider if it's something you would repeal.
4: Let's see, because if you take their small business taxation, for instance, they're saying they're going to do a review because they realise there's a whole lot of criticism they've had. They're going to do a review of their own capital gains tax. Again, huge amount of criticism around investors, particularly small businesses and growth investors. And we need that investment. So we don't even know what final form this is going to come in. What I do know is we are dead opposed to those increases and we'll fight them. And
2: are you opposed to the tax cuts, the working Australian tax offset that is being funded by those tax cuts? Are you opposed to that measure?
4: Well, you know, the real problem with that, we support the $250, if that's what you're talking about.
2: Yes.
4: But let's be clear about this. With inflation running where it is, that is lost through bracket creep, through increased taxes, in 6 months.
2: But you support more money going out the door, but not the measures that help save and deliver more to the budget to be able to afford that kind of cash handout?
4: Well, we think there's different savings. We think there's much better places to save rather than hitting Australians with higher taxes. I mean, we've got under this government corporate welfare with their big programs that are sending industry offshore. Frankly, it's not working. They've got housing programs where we're getting less houses. We've got climate programs where we're getting no outcomes. They're green hydrogen projects, for instance. That's where the money is, Mel, not hitting Australians with higher taxes.
2: Angus Taylor, we'll hear more about the Coalition's plans when you deliver your reply to the budget later in the week. Thanks very much for speaking to AM this morning.
4: Great to be with you, Mel.
2: Turning overseas, the US President Donald Trump is on his way to Beijing to meet with Chinese President Xi Jinping for a high-stakes visit. But it's set to be overshadowed by the continuing stalemate between the US and Iran. North America correspondent Lauren Day is in Washington. She joined me earlier. Lauren, this will be an historic summit between the two leaders. What can we expect?
5: Yeah, Mel, this is a long time coming. And obviously this summit was delayed by the Iran war and now it's set to be dominated by the Iran war. When the visit was floated last year, the focus was always going to be on maintaining the trade truce after that messy battle that we saw over tariffs. And trade will still be on the agenda, but the war is the more pressing issue now. And it's really given Xi Jinping a new source of leverage. Obviously, China is a close ally of Iran and that's led some people to speculate about whether or not they could play a role as peace broker. Another interesting point is that the US also needs its rare earth minerals from China to rebuild those depleted weapons stockpiles that we've seen throughout the conflict. The other key item on the agenda will likely be Taiwan, and there's a lot of nervousness around how that will go, given just how delicate the diplomacy and the language is around the US policy on Taiwan. And obviously, Donald Trump is not known for his delicate use of language, so there are a lot of concerns about what he might end up saying about the US policy on Taiwan. On the whole, though, some experts are saying that we should temper our expectations about exactly what might be achieved. We spoke with former diplomat Anya Manuel from the Aspen Strategy Group.
6: There'll be some announcement on soybeans and on Boeing purchases, but relatively small. And then there's a new addition about a nascent track one dialogue with the Chinese on AI. So that's one really positive thing to come out of this. But overall, I think expectations are low.
2: Anya Manuel from the Aspen Strategy Group. So, Lauren, this is all happening as Americans are really feeling the economic pain from this war. So what are the domestic considerations here for Donald Trump?
5: Yeah, that's right. We actually had an updated cost on the war today from the Pentagon. They're now saying that it's cost $29 billion so far, and some experts say that it's probably much higher than that. But we also heard today about just how much pain is being felt by Americans. The inflation figures came out today, and inflation has jumped 3.8%, which is the fastest rise since May 2023. Now, that's largely driven by energy prices, but also groceries are up 3%, rent is up by more than 3%, and airfares are up by more than 20%. So people are really feeling this. Interestingly, though, Donald Trump was asked about whether Americans' financial situation was influencing his approach on making a deal. And this is what he told reporters earlier today.
7: Not even a little bit. The only thing that matters, I'm talking about Iran, they can't have a nuclear weapon. I don't think about Americans' financial situation. I don't think about anybody. I think about one thing. We cannot let Iran have a nuclear weapon. That's all. That's the only thing.
5: So he says it doesn't matter to him, it doesn't feed into his decision-making, but we've also seen these appalling poll numbers recently for Donald Trump, particularly a negative approval ratings around his handling of the economy, and, of course, the midterms are just 6 months away, so there is no way that he is not thinking about how Americans feel about this war.
2: Lauren Day in Washington there. Briefly in finance, Wall Street stocks have ended mixed amid hotter-than-expected local inflation data and, of course, continuing concerns over the US-Iran ceasefire. And that's AM for today. I'm Melissa Clark. The time now, it's 8:30.
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10: Well, a pretty good looking day outside my window this morning. How are things where you're tuning in? Get in touch, let me know. No major delays on the state's roads this morning, but we'll take you around the major centres in just a tick. Have a look at what you're dealing with traffic-wise. As ever, the number's 1-300-222-936. I'd love you to call about traffic, but what I really wanted to call about is your takeaway from the budget. Was there something that leapt out at you last night that'll impact your life, your ability to make your way in the world? It was a budget that featured some significant changes that'll be challenging for some Tasmanians, like changes to the NDIS. But was it a budget that was filled with reform? The Treasurer talked a lot about a reform budget, the biggest reform budget since, well, a quarter of a century, since John Howard introduced the GST, I'm imagining he was thinking about. Was it a reform budget, this one? There were changes. There'll be winners and losers. There's the reduction in access to an investment class, like negative gearing on existing properties. But was it reform? I'd love to hear from you this morning. 1-300-222-936. Was there anything from last night that'll materially change things for you? Is that the lens that you look at the budget through? Are you more concerned in studying a budget? More concerned about what it'll mean for other people or the country as a whole? We've got some wise owls coming into the studio in just a moment. Emma Benison, Mark Bowles, Adrian Piccone. They're going to dissect the budget, talk about it from the perspective of the groups that they represent, they think about, and for the country. We'll get into that in just a moment. I'd love you to be part of it, and I'd love your calls. Right now, though, Lucy Shannon's in charge of the newsroom this morning. Lucy, good morning to you.
11: Good morning, Leon. Making news. The federal government says it intends to send Australia's world-leading surveillance aircraft to support freedom of navigation through the Strait of Hormuz when asked. Defence Minister Richard Marles has joined counterparts from 40 other countries to discuss how diplomatic, economic and military capabilities can be used to ensure the safe passage of ships. Opposition leader Angus Taylor says the federal budget will lead to less houses being built and higher rents. The budget includes changes to the capital gains tax discount and negative gearing, which the government projects will help 75,000 people buy their first home over the next decade. And US President Donald Trump says he has a strong relationship with China.

0: Chinese counterpart Xi Jinping as he departs for a trip to the country. The leaders of the world's two largest economies will hold their first face-to-face talks in more than 6 months. More news at 9.
1: Thank you for that, Lucy. Lucy Shannon in the newsroom. 1-300-222-936 is the number. I want to know what jumped out at you from the federal budget delivered last night, the fifth from the Treasurer. Thank you for that, Lucy. Lucy Shannon in the newsroom. 1-300-222-936 is the number. I want to know what jumped out at you.

0: 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Thanks for the text this morning. 0438 922 936 for traffic issues, your budget issues. George is in Montague Bay. G'day, George.
1: G'day, Leon. How are you?
0: What leapt out at you, please, George, from last night's budget?
1: Oh, look, I was just pleased to see some things addressed that I've been worried about for a considerable length.

0: see some things addressed that I've been worried about for a considerable length of time.
1: Worried about how that impact you, George, or worried about how that impact others in the community?
0: Well, look, it's interesting. For some, my wife and I'm 70. She's a bit younger. For some time now, we have and look, we're not by no means wealthy, but we have for some time believed we should be paying more tax, and that rebate on the health will cost us. We've been privately insured all our working life, just on average salaries. When we had two salaries, that is, I mean, quite often, you know, with kids, we only had one there for a while. We just think the rebate was inequitable, and that it was totally unfair to young families, you know, perhaps trying to get a house.
1: I'm interested in hearing you. I'm interested in hearing you say that, George. I think you're a regular listener. You'd know we've been talking about it, and you'd know how people are reacting on 936 ABC Hobart, ABC North Tas. A lot of people extremely worried about what it'll mean for the state's hospital system, what it'll mean for people that have to find the extra dollars to pay. I'm interested in hearing your views on it, because one of the takeaways for me from last night was the government is determined to push ahead with cutting the rebate that over 65s get on their health.
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3: Traffic.
1: Okay, for your traffic this morning, no incidents or delays on the state roads apart from that crash that we heard about earlier. Northbound traffic affected West Tamar Highway at the junction with Forest Road. Lonnie Ants, I'll jump onto that in a minute. Hobart CBD, the usual delays for this time. The southern outlet a bit slower today. That's backed up to Alinda Grove. Launceston entries to the city. The West Tamar Highway and Brisbane Street is slow for Devonport and Burnie. Usual delays. Get in touch if you see something out there. Let me jump back to my map and see what I can see on the West Tamar Highway at the moment. Off the back of Lonnie Ads reporting, 1300 222 936 is the number if you would like to join us. Oh, around Riverside, normal delays there at the moment. We'll keep an eye on and let you know if things change this morning. This is Mornings Around Tasmania. G'day, Liam. I think the budgets mean nothing at all for the most vulnerable people on job seeker or disability payments when they're struggling more than ever, says Lisa on the Tasman Peninsula this morning. Thank you, Lisa. It was an interesting budget. There wasn't a lot going on when it came to the money being allocated on pensions. Maybe the impacts will be felt in different ways. Christine's in Old Beach. G'day, Christine.
4: Hi, how are you, Liam?
1: Well, good, thanks, mate. What jumped out at you from the budget last night?
4: Well, look, to be perfectly honest, I don't know a lot of the detail. I had jazz club last night, and I'm still catching up on detail, listening to you guys on the radio. But the one thing that's been a big one for me for a long time is home ownership, right? I'm a great believer in just, you know, own your own bit of shelter. Shelter's fundamental to human existence, and, you know, paying massive rents and not being able to save a deposit to get your own, it just divides the community, you know. The rich get richer, the poor get poorer.
1: And you're happy, and so you're happy to see and feel that there might be opportunities for younger people or anyone trying to get a roof over their head, Christine.
4: I own my place. I'm comfortable. I'm a boomer. And I don't want any more, you know. I mean, I'm afraid greed for is a human condition, which mucks us about sometimes.
1: Good on you, Christine. Lovely to hear your view. Let's assemble some wise owls this morning and get some reflections on how they see the federal budget for 2026. 936 ABC Hobart, ABC Northern Tasmania. We'll do that up next, and I'd love to hear from you. Get in touch.
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2: Mornings
3: with Leon Compton.
1: Yeah, get in touch. Love to hear from you this morning. The budget, your take, was it a reform budget? Love to hear your take on that. We've assembled some wise owls to share their thoughts this morning. And I want you to ask a question as well, or chime in with your take. Emma Bennison will join us in just a moment, the CEO of the Disability Advocacy Network. She's in Canberra lobbying for and listening to the budget. Mark Bowles is the Dean and Head of the Business School at the University of Tasmania. Mark Bowles, good morning to you. Thanks for coming in this morning.
5: Morning, Leon.
1: And let's say g'day as well to Adrian Pacone, the TASCOS CEO, the Tasmanian Council of Social Services. Adrienne, good morning to you.
5: Good morning, Leon.
1: Mark, was it a reform budget? The Treasurer mentioned

0: Mentioned it multiple times, both at the dispatch box and in every interview that he did after he delivered the budget. Was it a reform budget?
1: Look, I'll give them credit for one element, which is tax and negative gearing and the calculation of capital gains tax has been a bugbear for many Australians for a long time. So I'll give them credit for that. I do think this is a fairer tax system. Is the budget overall a reforming budget? No, I don't think it goes far enough, particularly on cost of living.
0: Let's talk more about that in a moment. Emma Bennison, CEO of the Disability Advocacy Network of Australia. Emma, good morning to you.
2: Good morning, Leon.
0: Right, so Emma, you've got Mark Bowles here with you, Adrian Piccone. I want to sit back. I want to spend this half hour talking to our audience around Tasmania who might have questions for you all and might have their own comments about the budget and what jumped out of it. Emma Bennison, let's start with you. There are big changes to constrain the cost growth of the National Disability Insurance and shift the cost of supporting Tasmanians with, say, an autism diagnosis onto the state. Was this a good budget for Tasmanians living with disability?
2: I think everyone acknowledges that the scheme needs reform, but I think to frame this budget as one of care and opportunity for people with disability, that felt like an insult, frankly. And so I think it's really disappointing to have it framed that way. I think it just demonstrates a lack of real understanding of what these reforms mean for people with disability. So that's disappointing. I mean, certainly welcome the extension to supports for people to appeal NDIS decisions, because I think appeals are going to become more and more significant and necessary for people as these reforms roll out. But, you know, it's unfortunate that that was an extension of funding, not an increase to funding for organisations that are already stretched providing advocacy.
0: Are you pointing there to how much uncertainty there still is about how the changes in real terms will impact people as the feds try and constrain the growth of the NDIS?
2: Yeah, I mean, absolutely. It's certainly the case that, you know, there will be people who will be moving off the scheme, and the challenge is that the systems that are supposed to then support them, which that being foundational supports, have not yet been built. And we know, those of us who've been around for a long time like I have, know that the previous system that we had prior to the NDIS, which was you know, funded by the states, was inadequate and didn't provide the levels of support that people really needed. And I know so many people, particularly, well, not only people with invisible disability, but who have really benefited from the NDIS. And while I don't think the government wants to see people going without support, the unintended consequences of this this reform could well see people in really difficult situations.
3: Yeah, I think reform was the word on the Treasurer's lips certainly last night, Leon, wasn't it? And I think from a TASCOS point of view, we were, similar to what Mark was saying earlier, really pleased to hear that sort of genuine attempt by the government to develop a budget that addresses the inequities, particularly around the tax system, and also reform around the NDIS, although, as I agree with Emma, that there's still a lot of concern, and the devil will be in the detail about that and the unintended consequences of what that means. I guess something I wanted to really talk about was to build on what Lisa from the Tasman Peninsula said earlier, was that unfortunately the people with the least, who are most in need of help, especially amid a cost of living crisis, didn't get any wage increases or real wage increases or assistance that they need in this budget. So we saw the WATO being introduced last night,
0: WATO?
3: Which was the Working Australian Tax Offset.
0: Yep.
3: And that'll provide around $250 financial relief to many, many families. And that will be, of course, welcome. But those people on the lowest income, so 50,000 Tasmanians who earn less than the tax-free threshold, will not be eligible for that.
0: And Mark, often in budgets we'll hear, oh, we're announcing, you know, a $10 a week boost for people on pensions, for example. There didn't seem to be any of that or even that style of approach in this year's federal budget.
1: No, that's right. I mean, a lot of the tax changes, while they do provide for better equity don't necessarily really reduce cost of living in a substantial way. I mean, take the $250 tax offset. I'm sure while that's welcomed by a lot of families, in terms of dealing with petrol prices, rental prices, food prices, that will be eaten up very quickly. Just to touch on the earlier conversation around the NDIS, I think the real risk that we see in the budgets right now is that people falling between the cracks, between the federal systems and state systems. And with the NDIS, you've got an intersection with healthcare, with aged care. And this is coming at a time where the state government's budget is under enormous pressure. So, the big news for Tasmanians will come next week with the state budget.
0: And what appetite Erica Betts has to fund the shortfall that will be created when hundreds of thousands of Australians are asked to get off the NDIS and the state is expected to pick up the pieces for that.
1: That's right. There's a lot of difficult decisions that need to be made and a real focus on compassion but also efficiency and making sure that how we're spending our money is getting to the beneficiary in the best way possible.
0: I'll just play a little bit of the Treasurer talking about the NDIS last night.
4: We believe in the NDIS and we're trying to save it from itself. We could not have a sustainable scheme that was growing as fast as it was.
0: We couldn't have a scheme that was growing as fast as it was, but what happens as the government makes efforts to change approaches to that? 936 ABC Hobart, ABC North Tas. We'd love you to join us too. My guests this morning, Emma Bennison, Mark Bowles, Adrian Piccone, and Zoe, who's given us a call this morning. Zoe, good morning to you.
5: Good morning, Leon. How are you?
0: I'm well. Zoe, your take on the budget for 2026?
5: I am, and farewell to my tax accounting career for saying this, Leon, but the marketing by Angus Taylor and all the large bodies who make money supporting people who own a lot of houses to be this morning coming out and saying that this is a budget against everyday Australians or everyday boomers is just silliness to me. Everyday Australians don't own four houses. The very top percentage of people own four houses. Everyday Australians are paying 30% income tax on the income that they earn through working every day to support this economy. And the idea that rental income you can negatively gear to a point where you're effectively paying very little tax on that money while building equity and generational wealth was already silliness. The idea that they can come out today and now try and position themselves as victims in society is honestly crazy work. And I think
0: Zoe, I'm interested in your take. I think we should throw it around our wise owls, the negative gearing changes that have been announced. If it's not reform, and some will argue that it is, it's certainly taking on vested interests in ways that governments previously had been scared to do so. Mark Bowles, do you support the changes in negative gearing and will they achieve the government's stated outcome of making it easier for first home buyers to get into the market?
1: Well, I'll say yes and no. So I do support the changes. They're more efficient. There's no doubt that it's better for the community if you can incentivize investment in new properties rather than in investment in existing properties and just holding those for windfall gains. However, I don't think any of the changes go nearly far enough to actually lowering the cost of housing for new entrants.
0: Imagine a government that said, hey, we're going to materially decrease the price of housing in Australia and hold it there for 5, 10, 20 years. I'm not sure that would be a recipe for much political success, Mark Bowles. Are you suggesting, though, that that's where we materially need to go with this?
1: Well, you're right. That's the conundrum. In Australia, we rely very heavily on housing as the basis for our investments. It's part of our DNA that for a long time, many households put their wealth into their homes and into investment properties. But the counter to that is it means that there's then young people who, for whom it's much, much harder to get into that market. And I think that from a policy perspective, the priority should be home ownership for as many Australians as possible.
0: Adrian, what does it mean for you, Tasmanian Council of Social Services? There'll be fewer houses, according to government modelling, available for rent in the short term. That might change as investors then move into new builds where negative gearing will still be available. Are you into it?
3: Look, I think what to me this reform is about is it's acknowledging that we have a housing crisis in Australia, and that more and more Tasmanians are being, Australians are being locked out of home ownership. And it also acknowledges that each level of government has a role to play in this. This is one of the levers that our federal government can actually pull. Yes, we support the reform. And it's not the only way that we're going to solve this housing crisis. You know, what we really need to see is more investment in social housing. We've got over 5,500 Tasmanians on the social housing register. We need to build more social housing to solve this problem.
0: Gavin's in Lutana. Gavin, g'day.
6: Yeah, well, I like that point just made then. This will create a bigger tax grab for the government, but they're not saying we're going to put it all into fast rail or something. So people who are building out further out now, get to work easier, get to their jobs easier. If you build the social housing, yeah, but there's no promises of that.
0: And in terms of how people get to and from that social housing, wherever it might be, and into the places where typically we work, Gavin.
6: That's right, yeah. I was more about the foreign migration as well. No one will even touch that. They'll just go after these... other sort of things on the side.
0: I thought from last night's budget there was a focus from the government on targeting younger and skilled workers in terms of Australia's migration flow. Can anyone, Emma, did you have a look at that last night? And can you chime in on that if you saw it, or anyone else in our panel?
2: I didn't see it. But maybe if I could just make a point about the housing issue.
0: Yeah.
2: Because I think it goes to the heart of one of the challenges with this budget is that, you know, somebody just talked about, you know, you have to be able to get to work from your house. I would also add we need more accessible housing in Australia. There's insufficient accessible housing stock for disabled people. But also the broader point is that, you know, one of the ways that they're going to try to save some money from the NDIS is to create this inclusive communities fund, which we really welcome. But as per usual with these sorts of things, the focus is in the budget papers is really disappointingly about building capacity of people with disability rather than building the capacity of our communities to be inclusive. So once again, it's framed as us being the problem and us needing to be the solution. And frankly, I'm a bit over that. Communities have a responsibility when it comes to housing, when it comes to inclusion, when it comes to making sure that people are welcome and have full and equal inclusion and participation in community life. And that is not the problem of people with disability. That's the problem of our communities. So I really think that the emphasis and the framing really needs to be changed, and we need to be... they need to stop making us out to be the burden.
0: Got it.
1: I agree, Leon. That's a really important point that, you know, everyone can contribute in a really important way to the economy and to society. And this is what our system of training, education, and community support needs to be all about, is including everyone. Your earlier point about migrants, so there was comment in there about harmonising the recognition of licences for trade-based skilled migrants. And I think that sort of initiative is important. And, you know, the migration debate is very hot in Australia at the moment. And I think one way to make sure that this works for Australia is to make sure that we can really target the right skills at the right time to bring them into our community and that they can have a positive experience when they come here. They can support the development of new housing and also that we're at the same time investing in participation for Australians that are here as well.
0: 1300 222 936 is the number. If you'd like to join us, the budget for you, what did you make of it? What jumped out at you? Are you thinking about its impact on your personal situation, on the impact of maybe younger people in this country? Was that what you were looking for? Was there some wider national story that you wanted to see told or you saw being told and enjoyed? Ben Price, Executive Director of the Housing Industry Association of Tasmania, in a moment. This is Jim Chalmers talking about the budget of A Fair Go.
7: One of the things that keeps me awake at night, one of the defining motivations in this budget, is we have to make the Fair Go the defining characteristic of our country in future generations, not just in past.
0: Ben Price from the Housing Industry Association. Is this a budget that creates a fairer go for everybody looking for a roof over their head in Tasmania?
8: I think what we need to focus on, Leon, is this is a budget that's going to make a housing crisis even worse. So the government, by its own admission, its own modelling, is stopping 35,000 private homes from being built in order to raise enough revenue to build about 4,000 public homes. So that's certainly not something that we'd be supportive of.
0: I'm interested in that analysis. How is it that it's stopping 35,000 or so homes being built?
8: Well, we see that if we're driving a reduction in investor confidence, that will mean not just by the Housing Industry Association's analysis, but by the government and the Department of Treasury and Finance's own modelling, a reduction of homes,
0: Over time, though, wouldn't negative gearing and your ability to access it on new builds send a price signal that if you want negative gearing, you can get it? You just got to go call a builder, buy a block, and get them to build you a home.
8: Look, you could make that assumption, but again, Leon, pointing to the government's own modelling, we know that investors are critical to funding new housing supply in Tasmania and across the country, and they've commenced around half of all new home builds in the past. But if we see a focus in reducing investors, so investors leaving the housing market, we will see a reduction in homes. And again, we just need to point to the government's own modelling, which matches our modelling, of 35,000 fewer homes over 10 years. They're talking about an increase of 7,000 homes for first home buyers over 10 years, so 7,000 per year over 10 years. If we look at that from a Tasmanian context, that's an incredibly small percentage.
0: Ben, good to hear your perspective this morning. Thanks for sharing it. Mark Bowles, do you accept that analysis?
1: Oh, look, there's certainly no silver bullet for increasing housing supply. And of course, investor confidence is really important. And that comes to my biggest criticism of this budget, which is I think it takes an overly optimistic approach to the future of the economy. For example, it has forecast inflation in just 12 months to get down to 2.5%. It's very hard to see how that can happen with everything happening in the Middle East. We've still got the impact of higher oil prices coming through the entire economy. And what this means for housing and, in fact, all elements of the cost of living is that energy is a component of everything that you buy. It's a component of housing because there's transport involved, there's building materials involved. So what this budget doesn't do enough is address cost of living, inflation, productivity. It talks about productivity and there's some things in there about research and development tax incentives which help, but I don't think it goes nearly far enough to support investment in productivity.
0: Adrian Piccone, it seems the government is still determined to hang on to their 25 or let over 65s lose access to their subsidy for private health. We've spoken to a number of pensioners. In fact, I think we'll continue to do that after news at 9 o'clock, who are on a pension and still scraping to pay for private health. And they seem determined to stick to it. What does that mean for you, if anything?
3: It really comes back to that sort of the equity and fairness issue and making sure that healthcare is accessible for all. And I just want to also circle back to Emma's point around inclusion and equity and making people with a disability the problem. And I really want to also just talk about a quick fix about ensuring equity and fairness across Australia is increasing job seeker and youth allowance. Yes. We've got 27,000 Tasmanians getting by on $400 a week. That is a fix that we could make. What we're doing at the moment is just ensuring that that group of people just gets further and further behind.
0: Mm. Emma, I could hear you wanting to chime in there.
2: I was just wholeheartedly agreeing with
0: you. Hey, can we grab a couple of calls? We'll get these talkback callers. We'll ask them to be super brief. Chris is a real estate agent. Chris, good morning to you.
9: Morning. How are you?
0: Chris, your point, please, briefly.
9: Just quickly, just want to touch base. I'm in real estate on the Mornington Peninsula. What this is going to do is it's going to decrease the amount of rentals on the market. Hence, the current landlords are going to put their prices up because they can, B, because they're going to try and claw back some money from these tax adjustments. And what that's going to do is people who are trying to get in the market are going to start paying another 15, 20% more rent, less chance they're going to get in there. Another thing they're doing is they're taking money from baby boomers who, yes, they've had it, what younger generations see as great, But that's money that's going to be intergenerational wealth. That's going to be handed down. There's going to be less that's going to come to the younger generations.
0: Hmm. I'm interested in your perspective, Chris. Thanks for sharing it. As a real estate agent in another part of the country, a listener from Northwest Tasmania, briefly to you, please. Good morning. Hello, have I got you there?
10: Yes.
0: Yeah, your private health insurance, you're concerned about the discounts you get, I believe.
10: Well, we struggle to keep our private health at the moment, and the federal government taking off that subsidy is going to make it even harder.
0: Yeah, and they seem to determine

0: material difference to young Australians. In the end, if supply is being hit by higher taxes, the problem's not being solved.
1: The government says it intends to send Australia's world-leading surveillance aircraft to support freedom of navigation through the Strait of Hormuz when asked. Defence Minister Richard Marles has joined counterparts from 40 other countries to discuss how diplomatic, economic and military capabilities can be used to ensure the safe passage of ships. The multinational military mission, to be led by the UK and France, has not yet been finalised. But Mr Marles says Australia stands ready to support with an E-7A wedge-tail aircraft when needed. Back to the budget, and the Council of the Ageing Chief Executive, Patricia Sparrow, says she would have liked to see more support in the budget for older Australians. Ms Sparrow says Australians over the age of 50 don't all fit the wealthy boomer stereotype, and the budget doesn't support the older population living in poverty. She says with older people spending more time at home using heating and cooling, this demographic is hit harder by rising energy costs.
2: There'll be plenty of people who get that working age tax offset. Everybody's going to get a little bit of relief at the petrol pump. But there wasn't really anything directly for pensioners. And pensioners are actually facing some of the highest increase in essential costs.
1: A near $80 million boost to Tasmania's slice of the GST pie has been revealed in last night's budget. The Commonwealth Grants Commission revealed its expected payments to states and territories in March. It showed a $4,108 million payment to Tasmania in the 2026-27 financial year. It's now set to receive $76 million more thanks to an overall increase in the amount of GST collected. GST payments represent about 40% of the state's overall revenue. The Australia Institute co-chief executive says Tasmania would have benefited if a tax on foreign gas exports had been included in this year's budget. The federal government declined to introduce a 25% tax on gas exports after a pre-budget campaign to introduce one by some politicians and groups. Co-chief executive Leanne Minchell says the tax would have generated an extra $350 million for Tasmania a year.
3: We could match that number by also making foreign-owned, largely foreign-owned gas companies pay for the resources that they're taking from us. In a Tassie perspective, that'd be 3 years. Every 3 years you could build a new stadium.
1: The lawyer for a terminally ill woman who successfully sued her former teacher over alleged sexual abuse says her client is disappointed at his decision to file an appeal. Madeleine Rojan has more.
4: The woman, now in her 60s, was awarded $1.6 million in damages last month after she sued Stephen Fain Noga, 76, for allegedly sexually abusing her in the 1980s. She also sued the state of Tasmania for allegedly failing in its duty of care. Mr. Noga has now filed an appeal, alleging social media posts made by the judge were supportive of sexual abuse victims, creating a perception of compromised impartiality. The woman's lawyer, Angela Cedrinas, says her client is extremely disappointed as she hoped to live out her remaining time without having to deal with litigation.
1: Mr. Noga is seeking the judgment be set aside and for his former student to pay his court costs. To sport, and Darcy Brown has been left out of Australia's women's T20 World Cup cricket squad for the upcoming tournament in England. Fellow fast bowler Lucy Hamilton has been named in the 15-player squad, with all-rounder Grace Harris also included. Australia's first World Cup match is against South Africa at Old Trafford on the 13th of June. To the weather, isolated light showers about the northwest and east today, fine and mostly sunny elsewhere. Partly cloudy for Burnie, Devonport and Launceston. Burnie heading for 17, it's now 15. Devonport heading for 18, it's now 13. Launceston heading for 19, it's now 8. Cloud clearing for Hobart, a top of 18 degrees, it's now 10 degrees in the capital. ABC News.
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6: What jumped out of the budget for you was that the most reformist budget since 2001, 2000, when the Howard government

and introduced a goods and services tax. Was it reformist? Was there something in there that really materially impacts your life? What do you make of the prospect that negative gearing for existing housing will drop out of the system? I've been interested to hear those calls coming in from people acknowledging that it will mean thousands of houses dropping out of the rental market, how that might mean increases in rents potentially if the price is that it becomes more affordable for first home buyers, second, you know, buying your second home as a family, your third home as a retiree. Would that be a good thing? Or is the price not worth paying? Love to hear from you this morning. 1-300-222-936. What jumped out at you? Good morning, Leon. I think the budgets mean nothing at all for the most vulnerable people on JobSeeker or disability payments when they're struggling more than ever, says a listener this morning via text. What does Dean from down the channel say? G'day, Dean. This seems the bravest budget electorally in a long while, so good on them. The NDIS has become a feeding frenzy for both participants and providers and needed reining in. Changes to the tax system to make fairer and home ownership easier has to be good, says Dean from down the channel this morning. There's no doubt that the government in this budget have taken on vested interests that up until now have been seen as too tough to manage when it comes to negative gearing, capital gains tax treatment. What do you make of it? 1-300-222-936 is the number. Get in touch. The numbers yesterday, and it's a parliamentary inquiry, were eye-watering. I'm going to give you a number now. $717 million. That's how much more than forecast the replacement vessel project has cost

That's the amount of money that we've blown above the 2018 forecast. I mean, the incompetence of the bungled project, new ships ready with nowhere to go, the incompetence of the then Liberal federal government demanding that Tasmania stop its new vessel project so they could try and win some votes in Western Australia. And then later on, we got back on the train, delaying the project by a couple of years. The flow-on effects from that. Well, there's new management. The chair of TT Line, Ken Kanofsky, is part of that new management and new approach. He'll join us later this half hour. And I'm looking forward to talking to him. What would you like to know from Ken Kanofsky? Should we start with a positive? When will the new bigger vessels sail from Devonport to Geelong? Where's the date? It's getting closer. I've been noticing the dredging going on out the front of the Mersey, deepening the channel, getting ready for the new ships. So we'll start with the positives and then we'll talk about some parts of the disaster onion that are yet to be understood or avoided. That's coming up for you this half hour. And if you've got a question, I would love to hear from you. Road network looks pretty good. There's some delays in the usual spots through Hobart at the moment. Just red getting through the parts of the southern outlet before you get into town and then heading through Greater Hobart. There was talk of a crash on the West Tamar a little bit earlier this morning. I'm trying to get to that now. You said scrolling and zooming through his map. No, looks like the delays just in and around Launceston CBD. If you're around the other parts of the network, let me know how things are.

0: could change for Tasmania. Watch this space. The Treasurer, Erica Betts, will join us in the studio on the Friday morning after the budget's delivered. So we'll have a chance to talk about that. And, of course, part of the budget, new opportunities for revenue that we weren't expecting. In GST and other transfers, there's more money for hospitals. What does it look like? How much of that will we get here in this state and where will we spend it? 1300 222 936 is the number if you'd like to join us on mornings. Bridget Wilkinson is Chief Executive Council on the Ageing. Bridget Wilkinson, good morning to you.
1: Oh, morning, Leon. Morning.
0: The government still seemed determined to go ahead with scrapping the support for over 65s when it comes to paying for private health insurance. Were you surprised to see that still in the budget?
1: Not overly, because I think they've been pretty strong on it, haven't they? As much as we know, and your listeners have been calling in as well, and we've been hearing too, that it's a big concern for older Tasmanians, older Australians. I think leading up to it, they were very clear that they were going to push forward with it. So not overly surprised, obviously still concerned. And I think that, you know, they've also announced last night that there's going to be $3.2 million committed to consultation around private healthcare reforms overall. So I think we wait to see the detail of that.
0: What else jumped out at you from the budget? What is clearly happening is that this government is acknowledging the needs of younger Australians and the challenges that they face. They talk openly about intergenerational equity. Is it reasonable, as some papers have done, particularly the Murdoch Press, to paint this as some sort of war on baby boomers?
1: Yeah, I think that that doesn't help, does it? Because all young people aren't the same. All older people aren't the same. They're not one homogenous group of people. We know from our own research that there's one in four older Australians at the moment doing it tough and living below the poverty line. They're not all rich boomers. They've been, displayed in a lot of media at the moment. I think it doesn't help. What we need is to look at the systems that are there to support people, ensuring that they are equitable and accessible for those most in need, rather than this pitting of generations.
0: What else jumped out at you, Bridget Wilkinson, that you think will materially impact the lives of the people you represent, mature Tasmanians?
1: Well, I think the thing we were really disappointed about that will absolutely have an impact is that there was no new additional supported home care packages funded, which is really disappointing after all the advocacy and all the wait lists. We know the hundreds of thousands of people that are waiting. So that was really disappointing to see. And also that commitment to assess and to have people receive the support they need to 90 days. They're still saying that that's not something that they'll commit to till towards the end of this year. So we really believe that that is having a huge impact, not just on the older people, Leon, but all the family and carers that look after them. We need more timely support for people so that they can do what they want, which is to live independently in their own homes, but with some support to enable them to do that.
0: Bridget Wilkinson, always good to chat. Thank you.
1: Excellent. Thanks, Leon.
0: 936 ABC Hobart and ABC Northern Tasmania. Our police responding to vehicle reports of a two-vehicle crash on the West Tamar Highway near Forest Road at Trevallon. Both lanes are blocked, including the entrance to Forest Road. Motorists are asked to avoid the scene until it's cleared. At this stage, no injuries have been reported. I can start to see it now. It's coming up. On my maps, there will be delays getting through there, particularly outbound lanes at the moment. It looks like it's causing delays, a crash, Forest Road, where it meets the West Tamar Highway in Trevallon. 936 ABC Hobart, ABC Northern Tasmania. Lisa in Dunearn. G'day, Lisa. Leon, can you explain how much the decrease in private health assistance for over 65s actually is? Ask Lisa in Dunearn at the moment. Lisa, my understanding is it's a 25% subsidy to encourage you to stay in private health when you're over 65 in Australia. You heard a previous caller say he supports getting rid of the subsidy. In his mind, it just creates inequity between older and younger generations. What you've also heard in the days that we've been covering this story is concern for many of you who scrape and save to pay whatever increasing private health insurance costs, that you're getting close to the edge, that you fear what you'll have to cut to stay in private health insurance, or what the experience will be like in the public system, and what sort of pressure that'll place on a system that's fundamentally funded by the state. We'll talk more about it in the days ahead. Stay with us for that. You're welcome to share your views. 1300 222 936 is the number. 1300 222 936. Coming up for you now, $717 million.

0: $1 was how much more than forecast the replacement vessel project has cost TT Line in the States since 2018. That doesn't include the berthing costs. We're going to catch up with Ken Kanofsky, the chair of the TT Line. It's always good to stress that he is part of the new management that has been put in place since this disaster onion was fully revealed in the last 12 months in Tasmania. We'll start with the positives, maybe. When are the new ships coming online? And then we'll dive into the details. What would you like to know from the chair of the TT Line? We'll get into it in just a moment.
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0: Leon with you this morning. Lucy Braden will be with you for Statewide Drive this afternoon from 4. Always nice to have you with us on 936 ABC Hobart, ABC North Tas. Hey, quickly, with no rainfall over recent weeks, Taswater has just announced they're going to advance to Stage 2 water restrictions for Oatlands from next Wednesday, the 20th of May. And that means allocated days for watering gardens and sports grounds. And watering of your lawn in Oatlands will no longer be permitted. That's off the back of a lack of recent rains for Oatlands Stage 2 from next Wednesday.
1: 936 ABC Hobart and ABC Northern Tasmania. Have your say. Call 1300 222 936.
0: The state of the federal budget, how did it touch you last night? Get in touch. Tell me about it. 1300 222 936. Ken Kanofsky is the chair of the TT Line. And joins us this morning, Ken Kanofsky. Good morning to you.
7: Good morning, Leo.
0: Federal budget. Did you sit up and watch it? Was there anything in it for the TT Line in Tasmania, Ken?
7: No, there wasn't anything in the budget for the TT Line, and I was actually on a plane, so I didn't see it.
0: Let's start with what we learned out of public accounts yesterday. $717 million is how much more than forecast the replacement vessel project has cost TT Line and the state since 2018. I talked earlier, and we've chronicled this on Mornings over many years, about the incompetence of the bungled berth project, the idea that we built new ships and didn't build anywhere for them to go, the Liberal federal request years back to stop the replacement vessel project to try and win some votes in Western Australia that put Tasmania back by years in getting its new spirits. You are the new management that's been put in for the TT Line that is followed. Can you continue running the TT Line without more cash to bail you out between now and when these new spirits come online, Ken?
7: So we've always acknowledged the financial situation is pretty challenging, and we've been working through that in a systematic way. We worked through it in the short term. We increased our debt so that we have enough money to complete the project and get the ships going as quickly as possible. We worked through our kind of medium term forecast about 6 months ago, and the government made a $74 million equity injection into the business. And as we always said we would, we'd work fully through the long-term financial situation, and we'd put options to the government, and that's what we've done. We've put options to the government. We did that on the 2nd of March. The government's considering those options, and we'd expect to hear something from them in the budget process.
0: What options have you put in front of the government, Ken?
7: I can't really go into the detail of that. They were provided to government for consideration by cabinet as part of the budget.
0: Respectfully, you're not publicly listed. You're a government business. We, my listeners, own the TT Line. Can you talk about the spread of some of the things that you put in front of the government to get you through the difficult, some would say unmanageable, financial type waters that you're heading into, all things being equal?
7: No, I can't. I mean, confidentiality of cabinet discussions is a principle for all Western democracy governments, and I'm respecting that principle.
0: Is it fair to say that you're going to need

0: need more cash to be handed to you, or greater guarantees for expanded debt to keep operating solvently?
1: As I said, I'm really not in a position to talk about what the options are. We've put those options to government, and as we said we would, the government's considering those options. We'd expect to hear something from them.
0: As I keep mentioning, because we appreciate you being available to our audience on Mornings Around Tasmania, we experience the TT line, whether it's standing at the mouth of the Mersey, as I was doing with the kids over the school holidays, and watching the dredging being done to deepen out the entrance to the harbour. I'm having a look at the new berths going in, maybe taking the spirits. But in thinking about the health of the state budget and the health of your budget, when will you get through this as a business? How will you get through it, getting your debt down to more manageable levels?
1: Clearly, this is a long-term investment. So we can talk about the way in which it's been implemented, but it is a long-term investment. These ships will run for 30 years, and so we're taking a very long-term view of the financial future of the business. What we want to do is operate these vessels in a sustainable way. We want to offer that good service. We want to get more tourists to Tasmania for the benefit of the economy. We want to move vital fresh freight in particular across Bass Strait. These vessels will do this. The new berths will do this. So it will be a long-term issue. So we're taking a very long-term view. But what we've put to government is options for that to be a sustainable long-term view. I'm not saying it won't be challenging. It will continue to be challenging. I think any business that refreshes all of its capital base over a four-year period is going to be challenged by that process.
0: Will that fuel levy that we talked about last time we spoke, the 15% fuel levy, is that going to be the new normal? Do you want that on your ticket prices permanently?
1: No. What we've said is that is a fuel levy. So we haven't increased the ticket price. We've added a fuel levy to it. It's a specific fuel levy to deal with the very high fuel price we've seen since the beginning of the war. And our endeavour will be to recover the full amount of those extra fuel charges over time. It's complicated because people buy their tickets at a different time than they sail and all of those sorts of things. But we'll be looking to recover the full amount over time. But we're not seeking to bake that into the ticket price.
0: How long do you think the fuel levy will be on for?
1: I don't have a crystal ball on how long the war will go for, Leon. And then we don't know what will happen to fuel prices when the war ends. Like everybody else, we hope it will be as soon as possible.
0: If you just tuned in this morning, Ken Kanovsky is my guest this morning, chair of the TT line. Ken, what's the date in your calendar? If you bring your calendar up on your desk in front of you, where is cut ribbon on first sailing of the new vessel?
1: It will definitely be in October 2026, Leon. We're really excited, to be honest, and there's a huge buzz within the business. At Devonport, we lifted the last piece of the giant gantry, which will be used to load the vessels. The last piece of the superstructure of that went in just a day or so ago, and that's a 740-ton, 40-odd metres by 40-odd metres piece of equipment. It's a very, very substantial part of the project. That went into place. We're really the terminal building will be at lockup, in the not too distant future. Both vessels are in Australia. One is alongside at Williamstown. One is alongside at Station Pier in Melbourne. And so we're really excited. There's a buzz in the business, and we are on track for October.
0: And just a final one, Vinny from Devonport. G'day, Vinny. Could you please ask the TT line boss, is it true the ships are sailing on two engines at the moment to save money on fuel?
1: No, the ships are running normally across the strait. Obviously, like all businesses, we would always try and use the minimum amount of fuel possible, but the ships are running to a normal schedule.
0: Okay. Appreciate you talking with us as ever. Thank you, Ken.
1: Thanks, Leon.
0: Ken Kanovsky, that's the chair of the TT line, 936.

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0: Andy Gall to join us in about 10 minutes from now, our station reporter has been out asking if anything has leapt at you from last night's budget, and if yes, what? Like, the budget in a word, basically, is what Andy wanted to know. West Tamar Highway, where Forest Road comes in, still some delays there. I'm just going to hit refresh on that. Yep, still some delays, mainly crossing the West Tamar, as much as it is on the West Tamar Highway itself. 0438 922 936. G'day, Leon. Why is no one being held accountable in this TT Line Spirit debacle? A minister moved to the backbench, no real transparency. Ken can obviously be talking a lot of words with no real substance. Jono and Bernie, heads should have rolled. Jono, so the history is that heads have rolled. I mean, Michael Ferguson is still on the backbench and has taken responsibility for his part as shareholder minister in not knowing that there was a disaster unfolding when it came to building the ships and not having anywhere for them to berth. So Michael Ferguson on the backbench. The former chair of TT Line is Mike Granger, gone. The former CEO from memory of TT Line, Bernard Dwyer, gone. There were other changes in the board off the back of all of this. I'm not sure if this is coincidental or not, but the CEO of Tasports, I believe, is also gone. So there has been changes at the top. And I think we can fairly say editorially it has been a disaster. A disaster onion where at every layer you can peel away incompetence, maladministration, negligence, or ignorance until you get to the next layer where you'll find it in a different way again. 1300 222 936 if you'd like to join us. The West Tamar now clear after an earlier crash. Hey, Oatlands, stage two water restrictions from next Wednesday. So allocated days for watering gardens and sports ground, and you can't water your lawn. We'll talk about that coming up for you a bit later on this morning. We're about to catch up with Lucy Shannon in the newsroom. Should we have a bit of music? Painters and Dockers. Let's get some brass going. Let's get some brass. Let's get something that rhymes with brass going. We're off to nude school this morning. 936 ABC Hobart, ABC Northern Tasmania.

0: It's the Painters and Dockers, 936 ABC Hobart, ABC Northern Tasmania. Leon with you. It is 28 to 10. Glenn, Leon, you've flipped. That music's disgusting. It's the national broadcaster. High school bands would be better. It's awful, says Glenn this morning. Bill in Sandy Bay says that song is absolute CRAP. Thank you, Bill, this morning. 0438 922 936. Lucy Shannon's about to join us out of the newsroom this morning. She's in charge with all the news that's going on. Glenys is in Launceston. Good day, Glenys.
1: Hi, Leon.
0: You wanted to make a comment?
1: I did. I just wondered what happened to the $375 million and not a red cent more for the stadium. It's going to end up like the Spirits.
0: Yeah, it might end up like the Spirits, or it might end up actually more expensive than the Spirits relative to that promise, $375 million and not a red cent more. Thank you, Glenys, for getting in touch this morning.
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0: Great to see everybody out there and in fine fettle this morning. Just looks like a nice day out my window. The indicator fern just being puffed on by a zephyr. How things where you are? Get in touch. Let me know. Lucy Shannon's got all the news details this morning. Lucy, good morning again.
4: Good morning, Leon. I did notice a Tasmanian reference in the lyrics there to Painters and Dockers.
0: Oh, really? I missed that.
4: Because it was a 90s flashback for me. Yeah, there was a line about Tassie, the only place I adore or something. So we can like it for that potentially.
0: Oh, look, I'll be honest. I really, because it's music for people of a particular age, aka
4: Indeed.
0: Me, I like that and I like TISM, This Is Serious Mum.
4: Oh, yes, I remember them.
0: Yeah, I feel like they were sort of, you know, bands of a similar kind.
4: It's nostalgia, let's face it.
0: And now the kids are getting into stuff that's happening that's very similar, like the Chats and their song about Smoko, just sort of bands that want to, you know, shake
4: tongue
0: it and
4: cheek
0: have,
4: a,
0: yeah, have
4: bit.
0: A bit of fun.
4: Absolutely.
0: Lucy, what's making news headlines this
4: making
0: half hour?
4: Making news, Leon. The federal budget contains $102 million for enhanced security for Australia's Jewish community in the wake of the Bondi Beach terror attack. The money, to be funded over 4 years, is for extra security at Jewish schools and synagogues. Plans have been scrapped for a $1.5 billion Trump Tower on the Gold Coast. Less than 3 months after plans for a 91-storey tower first emerged, the relationship between Australian property developer David Young and the Trump Organisation has fallen apart. Mr Young says the Trump brand has become toxic in Australia. And 10 countries have made it into the Eurovision Song Contest final on the first day of competition in Austria. Israel is among the countries that made it through. Five nations, including Spain and Ireland, are boycotting the contest over Israel's actions in Gaza. Australia's entry, Delta Goodrum, will perform her song Eclipse during the second semi-final on Friday. More news at 10.
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0: Leon with you this morning. In defence of nude

0: school, a 65-year-old woman, self-described, says that was a great song. Ian in Hobart says Nude School seems to be the only Painters and Dockers track you play. Says Ian, look, Ian, I'm, you know, directed to that. If we want Painters and Dockers, that's where we go. There was a song, I think, by the Painters and Dockers, or was this by Tism, called The Boy Who Lost His Jocks on Flinders Street Station. I remember that song as well, but can't remember whom the author was. Leon, request for a song, please, by the famous Brisbane-based Aussie band The Go-Betweens. I'd like Here Comes the City is a good song. Also Spring Rain. Please play one. Or Streets of Our Town. That's from Mark in Launceston this morning. Mark, I used to work with Mac Cocker, who's now passed away, in Darwin. He had this incredible music knowledge. Was the father, actually, of Jarvis Cocker from Pulp. And he regarded the Go-Betweens as possessing of genius, musical genius. So we'll see how we go with that. Stay listening. A listener says, I'd be keen to understand, Leon, how TT Lines will be showcasing Tasmanian food and beverage producers on the new ships. In the past, they've prioritised larger producers, some of which are perceived to be Tasmanian, but are owned by others, says a listener this morning. Hey, and coming up, with no rainfall over recent weeks, Tas Water will advance to stage 2 water restrictions for Oatlands from next Wednesday. Tas Water to join us and give you some more details. Tim the Farmer says it's foggy here. Actually, 150 texts ago, one of you sent me a text from a foggy lake where you were having a fish. Thank you for that this morning. All fishing photos, gratefully welcomed. What about hunters and collectors and say goodbye? Thank you, Rick, in Gravelly Beach this morning. Hope you're well. The Saints had another lot of tracks that had lots of good brass in them. Thanks, Rick. And thank you for playing Nude School. Remember a gig where a whole pig's head was smuggled into the concert and passed on to the lead singer of the Painters and Dockers at the Uni Bar in Sandy Bay. Fond memories, says Paul in Mount Nelson this morning. Thank you, Paul. Coming up for you next, Andy Gore will join us. In fact, I think Andy is right here. Andy, can you stride into the studio purposefully, please, and regale us with some of what we've been talking about with people this morning on 936? ABC Hobart and ABC Northern Tasmania. Andy Gall up next on Mornings.
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0: Leon, The Boy Who Lost His Jocks on Flinders Street Station was a song by the Painters and Dockers, but you can't play it because of swear words. Okay, thank you. Nath wants to hear some chats. Nath, I can't do it. There's no, like, I don't think Smoko is going to get past the authorities here. No Smoko. And stay true, mate. I love the Painters and Dockers as well, says a listener this morning via text. Thank you for that. We've been out asking people this morning about the budget, how it, like, does it touch you in some strategic way? Are you thinking about the budget from the perspective of others? Are you focused on the national well-being? Hi, Leon, says Mona. We're impacted by the capital gains tax. We own one home, which is a non-income producing hobby farm. We can minimise the impact so long as we sell up in the next 2 years, but then we'll join everyone else trying to find a house in the sub 600k zone, which presumably will increase demand at that price point and therefore inflate competition and price, says Mona this morning. Thank you, Mona, for getting in touch. Mona, we've had people that are deeply experienced in this field this morning say their view is rents could increase, there could be fewer rental properties. But if you're not competing when you go to buy a house in the sub $600,000 zone, you're not competing with people who would get tax breaks if they make the same purchase. They're equal with you in how they get treated. How will there be more competition or less? Andy Gall is our station reporter. Mm. Andy, good morning to you.
2: Yeah, good morning, Leon. Do you know what? If this was a game of Monopoly, right, we'd all just go, oh, look, shall we stop now? because it's just pointless. There's certain people who are slapping other people around the face, getting them to just go around the board one more time for their own grotesque enjoyment.
0: We've been asking the question, was it a reform budget? How were you affected? Is this a, you know, a challenge for boomers relative to younger people? I think it's Cos Samaras, economist, has been writing some really interesting stuff. Today's in the Financial Review. I'm just arguing that Labor have clearly identified for their future, you know, constituency, younger Australians, and have left older Australians to you know, make their own choices. How much vibe was there about the budget at all on the streets this morning?
2: There was a little bit of vibage, yeah. I went and talked to baby boomers to see what their take on it was, to be fair.
0: I was at the servo this morning. Baby boomer behind the counter couldn't have cared less about the budget.
2: No, BB. Do you know what? They're just saying, I watched a program about Vienna the other day, and in Vienna, 50% of housing is social housing, and it's really good standard of social housing.
0: In Vienna, because I spent a few months living there, once you've got a rental property, you sort of have permanent access to it pretty much forever.
2: And it's means tested on your income. Then the people who live in these, in the housing, have got a bigger disposable income to spend in the city, so everybody benefits from that. You get to go out, enjoy, you know, socialising, meeting people, generating good vibes.
0: My brother-in-law, who's Dutch, tells me that in Holland, the Netherlands, your primary residence is the one that you negatively gear. So the cost of buying your house that you live in, the interest repayments on that are somehow claimable against your tax.
2: It's complex.
0: But, and so that makes it easier to find a roof over your head and have, you know, have you competing with greater advantages, if that's what you want to do with the joint, which I thought was interesting.
2: It's interesting to watch on the TV as well, all of the post-budget analysis on ABC. Lots of graphs. I haven't seen a pie chart yet. I was thinking, as before I came in, when was the last time you did a pie chart? I used to do them at school. Loved a pie chart.
0: Yeah, I'm all about graphs now. My wife mocks me openly, Andy, because I have a graph of all my golf scores.
2: Oh, gosh.
0: And so I bought, she's like, what the hell? Why is there graph paper in the house? I said, because I'm tracking my golf scores. And she said, is there some part of the world of technology that might have, like, sorted that out for you?
2: Yeah.
0: Like, would there be maybe, and she was suggesting 50 to 150,000 apps that might help a person plot their golf scores.
2: No, I like a graph. I think you're doing the right thing.
0: Yeah.
2: I like to, I learn, like, you know, very orally, so if I can see it in front of me. But when I was at school, I used to do pie charts. But I wonder if anybody listening in their workplace gets to do pie charts in their workplace, then that's where I want to be.
0: I mean, I think if you use an Excel spreadsheet, you can probably press a button and have it convert to pie charts.
2: Yeah, I know.
0: The Mercury, I think, this morning had a pie chart in that talked about where Australia's revenues come from. And where our expenditure is. And I think they might have used pie chart mode.
2: It's my chart of choice, for sure.
0: Is it really?
2: Pie chart, yeah.
0: Andy, this morning you said to people, how are you being touched by this year's federal budget?
2: On the Hobart Rivulet, talking to people as they are going into the workplace, and I came across a baby boomer and asked him what's his takeaway from last night's federal budget.
3: Well, I think it's pretty good, really. I think the sort of adjustments to negative gearing are a good idea. I'm a baby boomer, so I might, you know, my demographic may not like it, but...
2: How come you like it then?
3: Well, I think it sort of gets a little bit more sort of social equity. I mean, the housing market's just gone nuts over recent years.
2: Do you think it's enough, though, or do you think it's a token gesture, though?
3: Yeah, I'm not convinced it's going to work because I think the central problem is a supply problem. And there's simply not enough houses being manufactured or produced in Australia.
2: Supply and demand and affordability.
3: And affordability, absolutely.
2: Your walk to work goes through the Hobart Rivulet and there's signs there of struggle.
3: Well, exactly. I mean, there's homeless people. I mean, that should just simply, in Australia, this shouldn't be happening, that there's people living in tents, and there are. I mean, that this has been sort of happening for years, really, seeing what's been going on. Look, you know, I've been lucky. I've been able to get into the housing market when it was affordable, but I feel really sorry. I mean, my daughter's 30 and she's going to struggle to get into the housing market, really, until...
2: Till you die.
3: Till I die, which is a bit depressing, really.
0: A little bit of what Andy Gall learned out on the streets this morning, chatting to a baby boomer about his take on this year's budget. Love to hear yours. 1-300-222-936 is the number. 1-300-222-936. Thanks for the text. We'll get to those in a moment. Oh, Hello, Paul. Hi, Len. I've got a friend on the Spirit, I think tonight and tomorrow. He's got a small gin distillery in Somers Bay, near Madonna. He's promoting his gin on the way over and back.

Well, there you go. Small producers promoting on the spirit. Thank you for that. 0438 922 936 is the number. Leon, the chats have other songs beyond Smoko. How about Pub Feed? Says Melanie from Longleat this morning. Thank you, Melanie. I also know they're not everybody's cup of tea, but did you see that Kneecap have a new album out at the moment? I read a review the other day of it on The Guardian, had a bit of a listen, maybe a couple of times. I'm not sure it's anything we'll ever be playing here on Mornings, but it's out there. Obviously, the band's found some level of controversy for itself and also culturally significant, rapping in Gaelic. What do you think? Get in touch. We'll never hear it here. You'll have to go other places to find it. But just letting you know that it's out there. Coming up for you next, Taz Water. Water restrictions in Oatlands. We will discuss that. Category 2. Could your community be next to pivot to water restrictions or indeed to go to Category 2? We'll get into it in just a tick.

Sade. I'm trying to get my kids into Sade, and it's just not working. Sade Simply Red, not working at the moment. I don't know why. I think she's not too many streets removed from Taylor Swift. You know, come on, get into it. I'll keep trying. Mornings, you can join us too. Look at everyone's frisky text messages coming in today. Budget

0: Jason, I love it. 0438 922 936. If you're listening to us in Oatlands this morning, stage two water restrictions, you'll probably know it's dry, so dry that you're going to stage two from next Wednesday. Has anyone got a Dulverton report? If you're at the free camp next to the distillery and you're looking out onto the reedy Dulverton, what is the lake looking like at the moment? Liz Hafner is the acting head of communications and engagement at Tazwater. Liz, good morning to you.
1: Good morning. Thanks for having me on.
0: Okay, if we were to look at, well, actually, where does Oatlands water come from? I was assuming Lake Dulverton, but I may be wrong about that. Where does its water come from?
1: So Oatlands is fed by some dam storages, the Blackman Dams, which feed into the town. And as you've mentioned, we're moving towards stage two water restrictions next week from next Wednesday, just due to the lack of rainfall that we've been seeing in the area.
0: Okay. Let's talk about what stage two actually is from an Oatland listener. What does it look like when you're on stage two?
1: Stage two water restrictions is very much focused on restricting your use outside of the home. So watering of lawns is no longer permitted. And we ask people that if they're watering gardens, it's sort of alternating days per week. So even an even number of houses on even dates, etc.
0: Okay. Washing the car in the driveway. You can go for that under stage two, Liz.
1: No, so we ask that you use a bucket or a watering can for the car washing and reduce any use of using handheld hoses, etc. And only spot cleaning of hard surfaces outside of the home also.
0: How much rain do we need to actually move past these restrictions and get back to normal transmission?
1: Yeah, it's been really dry around the whole state. And look, the forecast is that we are going to have a dry autumn and perhaps even moving into a dry winter. So we're not sure when these restrictions will end. We'll continue to monitor them. Oatlands only moved to stage one at the end of April. And because we haven't seen rainfall that we were hoping for in the last couple of weeks, that's why we're making the move to stage two. So it's just really important for everybody in any of the towns on restrictions, but also people just all around the state to be really mindful of their water use, both inside and outside of the home.
0: Liz Hafner is my guest this morning, Acting Head of Comms and Engagement at Tazwater. Liz, while we've got you there, I mean, lots of communities along the Midland. So we're talking about Oatlands going to stage two from next Wednesday. Campbelltown, Ross, Kempton, Baghdad. What about some of those other communities along the Midland?
1: Yeah, look, we're watching a number of towns at the moment right around the state, northwest, west, north, south, etc., and through the Midlands. At the moment, we've got about 20 towns on watch, some of them in the Midlands, but as I said, it's all around. But as I mentioned, you know, rainfall across the state has just been really, really low. So I guess to the listeners today, we just ask wherever you are that you really start to think about your water use and where you can aim to save.
0: Grant in Oatlands has a question from my guest this morning. Liz, that means you. Grant says, please ask why the storage dams were reduced in size and will they be reinstated? Ask Grant this morning via text.
1: Yeah, so we do have a project that we're currently in the planning stages of for the Blackman's Dam. That is in the early stages, along with a number of other projects around the state which would look to increase water storages. So we can hopefully in the future avoid restrictions where possible.
0: You can't water your lawn, but farmers can pour megalitres onto paddocks. Liz, the experience of driving the Midlands is to see different types of irrigation in use. Is the supply that fuels irrigation the same supply that looks after drinking water for Oatlands?
1: No, so that would be running off a different scheme through Taz Irrigation, I would imagine, through the Midlands there. And sort of any restrictions that we have, we work with our industrial customers who may be drawing from our system. We also work with them to make sure that they're monitoring and being mindful of use where possible, and where needed, we work with them to work on exemptions if required.
0: Take it easy on your waters, the message, wherever you are. And if you're in Oatlands, you're going to stage two, we need some rain. They come in from next Wednesday. Did you say it's going odds and evens on part of the system in Oatlands, Liz?
1: Yeah, that's right. So watering of gardens, odd number of properties they can do on the odd days of the week. And for even, they can do it on the even dates throughout.
0: from next Wednesday. Liz, good to chat. Thank you.

0: Thanks very much for having me on.
1: Acting Head of Communications and Engagement at Tazwater, 936 ABC Hobart, ABC North Taz. This is the Kings of Leon on mornings. After news at 10 o'clock, international affairs time. We're looking at the big wide world.

0: The Kings of Leon, 936, ABC Hobart, ABC North Taz, news time. Love looking at the world of international affairs. No Dr. Matt Killingsworth today. We've got a special celebrity guest to look out at the big wide world beyond our borders. Dr. John Bruni, geopolitical analyst with Sage International. We'll talk about the US-China summit that's coming up and the peace process to end the war against Iran and what Australia looks like it might contribute now to that. And we'll take your texts and calls after news. Stay with us.
1: When our leaders speak,
2: acknowledgements to country are just an act of respect.
1: When you need to know,
3: you know, you're not recognising the contribution that our Aboriginal people have had to wartime.
4: You'll hear it. ABC Northern Tasmania.